0: catch up to Donald Trump.
1: So, in a sense, though, isn't his actions in his second term a reaction to what he learned in his first term?
2: Largely, yeah. I mean, part of what we write about at the beginning of the book, and this became clear to us. I just want to note that, I mean, we started thinking about this book and reporting for this book in 2023. And so at that point, we were in the middle of a primary campaign in which Donald Trump was indicted 4 times. He was being sued in civil court for fraud by the New York Attorney General, and also by E. Jean Carroll, a New York writer who had accused him of sexual abuse. And he was written off by a lot of his party, except for the most hardened members of the party, who also realized they needed his support in order to win their primaries. And he didn't beg off. He didn't act as if he was a pariah. They were hoping to sort of non-person him. He was kicked off of social media websites. He also was under investigation for the first year of his last term. And in the special counsel investigation that started after he fired the FBI director. And that was a hot stove that he touched, and it did really impact a lot of what he did going forward. Remember, this is somebody who had never run for city council so much as president before. And he wins the first time. And he has a theory of the case in his mind of how executive power works. And it looks much more like a Democratic Party machine boss in New York City, which is where he learned about power and became this multi-decade student of power, than it does what we have seen over many years of checks and balances in the federal government and processes that are supposed to be in place. And what he and a small group of aides, Stephen Miller, who is the most powerful domestic policy advisor that we can think of, arguably, in the last many, many decades, Russ Vogt, who is now the head of the Office of Management and Budget, and then a handful of other advisors, they looked for pockets of independence throughout the executive branch that they could eliminate. They learned that they could declare, particularly Stephen Miller on this one, if you declare emergencies, you can unlock sweeping powers and very quickly, and they don't go through a process at an agency. And they learned what in their minds they term as loyalty, and that is a really key factor that we write about throughout the book. But Trump was stymied throughout his term, in term one, by a federal bureaucracy that he didn't understand. He was convinced, and sometimes there were, in fact, people trying to slow down actions he was taking, but he also was infuriated by senior-level aides like John Kelly or Jim Mattis, who really, really opposed his worldview and believed that the country needed to be protected from Trump. And so all of these lessons, combined with what happened in this interregnum period, inform this presidency that you're seeing now. And I just want to add on to what Jonathan was saying about Congress and not taking any of these policy matters to Congress for a vote. Congress is also supposed to engage in oversight. And this is a Congress that, with very rare exception, Jeffrey Epstein would be an area. The president's own personal money-making would not be. This Congress has generally begged off of performing oversight functions and treats itself as something of an appendage to the executive branch.
1: What did you say about personal money-making?
2: This president and his family members and some members of his administration have made a lot of personal wealth during the course of this presidency. President Trump and his sons, and Steve Witkoff and his son, Steve Witkoff being Trump's all-purpose envoy, set up a cryptocurrency company in 2024, which is also unheard of to do in the middle of a campaign. Whenever those conversations actually started, it gets unveiled in the fall of 2024. And then as President, Trump is taking actions that involve regulating that very agency, that very industry. There was a secret deal that the Wall Street Journal unearthed where foreign nationals from the Gulf nations, one in particular the Emiratis, took a 49% stake in that company a few days before the inauguration. Look, there have been presidential relatives who have made money, obviously, and who have embarrassed White Houses. Hunter Biden, obviously, is a recent example. Roger Clinton comes up. There were various Bush family members who had problems. this is a scale unlike anything we've ever seen. And to listen to Republican lawmakers, you would think it's not happening.
1: Is there something illegal going on in your view, Jonathan Swan?
0: Well, it's an interesting question because Trump himself was granted sweeping immunity, as all presidents were, with the Supreme Court's immunity ruling in 2024. So Trump is essentially beyond the reach of the law in terms of actions. I mean, it hasn't been tested, so we don't exactly know what the boundaries of it are, but it's hard to imagine something that he's done so far that would defy the bounds of that ruling. We also have reporting in the book that Donald Trump has told senior advisors in the Oval Office that he's going to pardon anyone who came within 250 feet of the Oval Office. He sometimes says 200 feet, sometimes says 29 feet, some number of feet. So there's a sense among Trump and his allies and his inner circle that with a very friendly Justice Department run by Trump's own former personal lawyer, with sweeping immunity from the Supreme Court, with an intention to use the pardon power more expansively potentially than any president has ever used it, I don't think that they feel any real concern about illegality.
1: What's the role of Boris Epstein? Am I pronouncing that correctly?
2: Epstein, yeah.
1: What's the role of Boris Epstein in President Trump's life?
2: It's a great question because, you know, we have a lot of reporting about Boris Epstein in the book, and he is somebody who we have both followed for a really long time. Trump historically likes having people around who will fix a problem quickly, whether that is a government official like Stephen Miller who says, I can get this done very fast, whether it is people who have worked for Trump at his company who, you know, will go talk to an official who's giving the Trump organization a hard time, or an elected official who with whom Trump is engaging on a project. Epstein is Trump's lead personal legal advisor. He is not a government employee, and yet he is at the White House a decent amount, according to our reporting. One of the most interesting scenes in the book that we learned of was Trump, as part of his retribution agenda, and I assume we'll talk about this at another point in this conversation, but he has a list of people who he believes are his perceived enemies, and he wants to use the power of government to go after. A big driving engine of this administration is payback and the feeling that that they were prosecuted unfairly, Trump and his advisors, but were recipients of subpoenas and so forth. You know, Trump said it himself on the White House lawn, on the North Lawn, I was the hunted and now I'm the hunter. But there's this remarkable moment where they're in the Oval Office and it's a small group of people, and Boris Epstein is there and Stephen Miller is there, and they're talking about various things, and Trump says, they start talking about Chris Krebs, who ran the cybersecurity agency that oversaw the election safety in 2020, and in Trump's mind, his sin was saying the election systems were safe. And Trump can't even remember his name. It's, well, who was that guy? And so Boris Epstein looks him up, and it's Chris Krebs, and all of a sudden there's a presidential memoranda just targeting Chris Krebs directly that Trump reads out during an Oval Office event. And A, that spoke to how sort of ad hoc a lot of this is, but B, it was really representative of this inside-outside game that Trump, I shouldn't say game, this inside-outside approach that Trump has in terms of targeting either individuals or industries. Stephen Miller is on the inside. He oversees a tremendous amount of policy, of executive orders, of what ultimately will go through the paper process and then go to Trump's desk. But Boris Epstein handles the outside piece. And Boris Epstein works, at least we demonstrate in one scene here, he can speak for himself about how he would characterize it, works or has worked with Bob Jufra, who is with a storied firm, Sullivan and Cromwell. They're representing Trump in his appeal of his criminal conviction from 2024. And one of the areas where you see this inside-outside factor was early on with these executive orders targeting law firms, which have not fared well under judicial scrutiny, but they did enough damage to these firms, both in terms of PR or their ability to represent clients. And so what we tried reporting in the book was laying out how Trump uses these various levers to wage essentially a bullying campaign, whether it's against people who he doesn't like, whether it is industries like media, ABC News, CBS, and others. They have found ways that if there is some kind of a government oversight or lever over, you know, educational institutions, Harvard, and again, we lay this out, they're willing to use it and press and squeeze. And so Trump has various mechanisms that he has shown he has no compunction about deploying.
1: Well, Maggie Haberman and Jonathan Swan, how much time did you spend looking at the legitimacy of some of President Trump's grievances? I mean, a lot of this can go back to Russia in 2016, can it?
0: Sure. I mean, but when you look at the law firms, for example, that Maggie was just talking about, the grievances are because the law firms hired people like Robert Mueller, right, who was appointed as special counsel to oversee the Russia investigation, or Mark Pomerantz, who was hired to help investigate Trump in New York. It's people Trump doesn't like. There's not some sort of great mystery to be discerned here about the selection process of how they went after various law firms. It was law firms either represented people he didn't like Jack Smith, who was appointed as a special prosecutor to investigate Trump over the classified documents and the January 6th conspiracy, or because they employed people he didn't like. And he used government power to coerce them into making significant pro bono commitments to the government.
1: Well, I want to quote from the book about the decision-making process, the daily schedule. By midway through the year, a picture was emerging of how the Oval Office operated in Trump's second term. It was of a president spending his days at the Resolute Desk in a series of rolling bull sessions, accompanied by a core group of intimates. These were supplemented by a rotating cast of extras, and on any given day, they could be Republican lawmakers, titans of industry, former pro wrestlers, country musicians, Gulf royals, crypto bros, or friends of felons seeking pardons. They would enter or exit the frame, with some invited to stay for meetings they had no business attending. The conversations ran fast, often straying far from the point or from anything visitors imagined when they arrived at the White House. The president's sentences often began on one topic and ended far away. How does that affect the decision-making process in the Oval Office?
0: Well, we write that sort of, it's this very interesting juxtaposition. We write that time is a flexible concept in Trump's White House. Previous presidents, George W. Bush being one example, Barack Obama being another, previous presidents used to schedule their time in 10 or 15 minute increments. I mean, that's how organized they were. You know, the adage that a president's most valuable commodity is his time. The Trump White House to the outside looks like this hive of activity, this incredible machine that's just pumping out, you know, activity. But for people who actually go in and see him, it can often seem like he has all the time in the world. And, you know, when we went in, for example, to see him for an interview.
1: This is March 16th.
0: March 16th. This year. Perfect example. Unhurried. It was the 17th day of the war in Iran. There'd been American casualties. The war was not going so well. You could imagine a president under huge duress and stress and maps and whatever. He was the picture of relaxation. And in fact, when we walked into the Oval Office, on top of the Resolute Desk were photographs of maple trees. And he held it up and he said, you know, I'm buying maple trees for the White House. Turns out I'm good at buying trees. Underneath were more pictures of his ballroom, of the columns. He spends very considerable amounts of his time on decoration, design, rebuilding monuments, and refurbishing Washington, D.C. The meetings are unstructured and rolling, as we say. There often isn't a sort of delineated endpoint. But there's also something else that's true, which we write in the book, which is for important topics, for, you know, things that they actually do want to keep secret, they're very good at keeping secrets, much better than the first term. And what we, I think, people will understand when they read the book is this is nothing like the first term. This is a country being run by five or six people, a tiny group. And most people in the government, even at a very senior level, at various agencies, State Department, Pentagon, have no earthly idea what's being said in this room and what's being discussed and what's being planned. So we try, I mean, one of the hardest things that we had to accomplish as reporters, you know, for this book, was breaking into those rooms and trying to get out that information, because if this was the first term, it was like anyone could get a leak. It was leaking
2: constant
0: stories every day, stream of consciousness. He now has true loyalists around him, and the leaking is just far less prevalent.
1: Well, you've got the core group of Trump intimates, as you say. Susie Wiles, Stephen Miller, Marco Rubio, J.D. Vance, Steve Witkoff, Natalie Harp. Who am I missing on that list?
0: Hegseth, Kane, John Ratcliffe. If it's economic matters, you'll get Scott Bessent in there.
2: Yep.
0: But it doesn't go much beyond that.
2: Yeah. And I'm not even sure that I would call all of the people we just described intimates.
0: Right.
2: You know, the Bessent, for instance, the Treasury Secretary, and Chris Wright, who Trump, you know, has had
1: energy
2: secretary, who Trump has had a lukewarm approach to at best, and emotions about. They weren't even in these meetings that we describe about the lead up to the Iran war. The people who would have to manage the fallout of a global energy crisis from this war were not part of the planning meetings, because this White House is so concerned about leaks.
1: But that's typical of any White House.
0: No, it's not.
2: I mean, not like this.
0: Are you kidding me? Yeah. We went to war in Iran, and the Treasury Secretary and the Energy Secretary were not involved in any of the planning meetings to talk about the potential closure of the Strait of Hormuz, to talk about the economic consequences. No, that's not normal.
2: The concern about leaks is not unusual. It is the extreme measures that they take to try to avoid them, which is also part of what made reporting this, in addition to the fact that, as Jonathan said, this is not term one, you know, where you had to be, to paraphrase a colleague of ours, you know, absent your senses to not get a story at some point. Because they have set up all of these efforts to try to avoid leaks, this was a really, really, really hard book to report. And we're humble about the fact that there's probably more to learn about certain episodes here, but this was our best attempt.
1: Those who knew her well attested that underneath the grandmotherly vibes and reassuring manner was an operator who could so deftly wield a knife that her targets rarely saw it coming. Trump nicknamed her the Ice Maiden. Who are we talking about here?
2: That would be Susie Wiles, and not much to add to the description we had in the book. One of the interesting things about Susie Wiles is she was with Trump at Trump's lowest point, which was 2021, but he was with her at her lowest point. And I think that gets really missed in terms of understanding the dynamic between them. So in 2018, at Trump's request, Susie Wiles is a longtime Florida operative, lobbyist, very well known, you know, has bipartisan respect and admiration in Florida. She was very involved in Rick Scott's Senate campaign in 2010, which was also the same ticket that Marco Rubio ran on. So this was the rise of the Tea Party. And so she's had a real firsthand look at how the Republican Party has changed over time. She was not somebody who you would organically think about as, you know, a flamethrower, right, of the MAGA variety. But she's a little harder to put in a box than people think. However, just a neat, clean political box. In 2018, at Trump's request, she went to go help Ron DeSantis save what was a flailing gubernatorial campaign. And he won. And he then, DeSantis, started targeting her, making all kinds of accusations about leaks and money, all of which she denied. But he really, DeSantis, set out to try to ruin her career, according to our reporting and according to people in Florida.
1: What was the issue that they had?
2: I don't know that we'll ever totally know the breakdown here, but we know that he accused her of various types of impropriety. I mean, the DeSantises are also very, very secretive and also very paranoid, at least in our experience of covering them. And I think, frankly, everybody's experience of covering them in Florida. But she did that at Trump's request, and then DeSantis went after Wiles to Trump ahead of his 2020 campaign, saying you shouldn't hire her, so Trump didn't. Some members of Trump's staff protested, and he brought her on over DeSantis' objections. He credits Wiles with why he won Florida in 2016 and has for a long time. You know, there's a famous story about, famous in a small circle, about him being pretty abusive to her on one night in October 2016 in front of a whole group of people, and she took it, and she didn't flinch in his presence. Part of the whole Ice Maiden thing. But he stuck by her over DeSantis' objections in 2020. And so in early 2021, when he asked her to run what was this pretty shapeless post-presidential period at Mar-a-Lago, she said yes. And it was a period of time where, and again, we write about this in the book, most people didn't want to be around him from his old world. Everyone now will say, I was always with him. I never left. I always believed he would win. And we can confidently tell you that is not true. But she was with him, and she did actually believe that there was a clear path for winning.
1: Jonathan Swan, you all started this book in 2023 when he was out of office.
3: Yeah.
1: What was the shape of the book? Did you think he was going to win again?
3: I did.
2: Jonathan never wavered on that. He never wavered on it.
3: But it didn't matter. When we decided to do this book, we were decided that we want to cover the final act of Trump, whatever that act looked like. So the book evolved a lot. We just started reporting. That's all we could do, was report the heck out of it. And was it going to be a campaign book? If he lost the campaign, could it be a book that ended with him going to prison? We were just following the story with an open mind as to where it could go. We've both covered Trump for a long time. I've covered him. This is my 11th consecutive year of covering Donald Trump. Maggie's covered him for even longer than that. So we just followed the story. And then when he got into power, came back to the presidency, I would say about 3 or 4 months in, we realized this was such a consequential first year of a presidency, like nothing that's happened in our lifetime, that the focus of the book really needed to be his return to the presidency. And we made a pretty painful decision, which still hurts me. Deep inside, which was, we threw out, metaphorically, it still exists somewhere, thousands of pages of reporting and work from about a year and a half period, from sort of a year and a half, all through 24. You know, and this is us working, barely seeing our families 7 days a week, killing ourselves, tons of behind the scenes stuff, because we decided the reporting just didn't meet the bar that we wanted for this. Like, the only material that you'll find in the book from the 2024 period is material that we feel helps illuminate what we're living through for this presidency. So we were incredibly ruthless about what we included and what we didn't. So the cutting room, every book has a big cutting room floor. This one
2: it's a pretty big one.
3: A freaking warehouse of our cutting room floor, and it still, as you can tell, hurts me too.
1: Now, you sat down in March for a formal interview with the president. Mm-hmm. You've both interviewed him in the past, but my guess is you both have his cell number.
2: Yeah,
3: sure.
1: And if you called him right now, we're not going to make you do it, trust me.
2: I wouldn't say yes. I don't think Jonathan would either.
1: Good. But he would pick up probably or call you back. Is that correct?
2: I don't think so. Maybe. I mean, we really have not. We personally have not really talked to him very much, other than day-to-day, which we write about when we're covering him during this term. I know...
1: Because of the book?
2: Because a couple of things. But, you know, we made a concerted effort to get him to sit with us for this book, and it didn't look like it was going to happen, and it was becoming clear to us that we were going to have to go to him directly to ask, because we had tried through the front door of the White House, and that wasn't getting us very far. And this is a book where he's the subject. We wanted to give him the opportunity to answer direct questions, but we also did not want it to just sort of be open mic night and, you know, sit down, has the news of the day, sir. And there is clearly news has come from people calling him in the last, you know, however many months it's been. There have been very revealing comments he's made, one about how, you know, to Michael Shearer of The Atlantic about how, you know, America first means whatever I say it means. Last year, when he was first involved in an incursion into Iran, which was the 12-day war, there have been other pieces of news that have emerged. But in general, these calls, when people make them, they last about 2.5 minutes. He dictates the terms of the discussion, and it's a way to appear and make a display of transparency, which we describe. I mean, this administration is very good at making shows of transparency. Caroline Levitt constantly says he's the most transparent president in history, which is just simply not true. I'm not rating him against other presidents. He's just not a this is not a transparent

0: But so those calls allow him to maintain that veneer while really dictating the terms and not answering much at all.
1: But when he has an Oval Office meeting and says, do you have any questions, you could ask him anything you wanted, correct?
2: If I'm in the pool.
0: If we're in the pool, which they
2: decide. White House now decides who's in the pool.
0: Exactly.
2: So, yeah, if I'm selected in the pool, sure. But the composition of the pool has changed from what it used to be. There are more friendly reporters there.
0: Yeah.
2: It is true. Let me be clear about something. He answers more questions than Joe Biden.
0: No question. There's no question.
2: He's more available to questions. I mean, there are reporters in there asking him questions, you know, when they're in the pool. There's no question about that. But Maggie and I just find for the type of reporting that we do in this book, there's many different types of reporting, but when we want to try and get inside a room, the Oval, the Situation Room, for the most sensitive conversations, the way to get that is not to call Donald Trump on the cell phone for 3 minutes.
0: Yeah.
2: It's just, it's not that useful.
1: And Jonathan Swan, Maggie Haberman, in Regime Change, you're in the Oval Office, you're in the sit room, and you have quotes. You have conversations going on. Are we looking at audio tapes? Are we looking at transcripts? Is it legal for you to have potentially national security transcripts in your possession?
0: We're just not going to discuss sourcing at all. You know, we have an extensive note about sourcing at the beginning of the book, and we describe how we conducted more than 1,000 interviews. We describe how we made decisions about using direct quotes, how we decided to use things that as background discussions, and we describe the process by which we did interviews, which was on the journalistic understanding of deep background. But other than that, no, we're just not going to discuss any of this.
1: Well, the president had a reaction to your book, as I'm sure you've seen, but we want to show our audience this. Based on a very quick and boring briefing concerning the Maggot Haggerman book about me, it is mostly made up, fake news, largely fiction, as have been most of the things she has written about me for so many years. She is a third-rate writer and intellect who has made a first-rate income because of your favorite president, me. And they don't have the audio tapes that they imply they have, just another Margot con job. And Iran will never have a nuclear weapon, President Donald J. Trump. Do you think he typed this out himself on his phone?
0: I don't know. The Margot bit is a bit of a confusing ad. But since it was 12:15 at night, it was either him or there's a very small group of aides who it could have been. Natalie Harp would be one of them because she often, you know, either sends him material or posts something on his behalf, according to our reporting. Sometimes over without other aides knowing it. So I don't know.
1: Are Susie Wiles, Stephen Miller available to you on a regular basis as New York Times reporters?
0: We just wouldn't discuss.
2: We're not going to come in.
0: Not going to discuss sourcing.
1: What do you think motivates Stephen Miller on the issues that he cares about, particularly immigration?
2: It runs pretty deeply for Stephen Miller, much more deeply than it does for the president. What we try to do in the book for all the main players in this administration is give readers a deeper understanding of them and their characters and how they grew up. And Stephen Miller's a really interesting example. Yeah. He grew up in California.
1: Santa Monica.
2: Very liberal environment, in his view, oppressively so. And he, from a very early age, was highly ideological. He was obsessed with the right-wing radio host Rush Limbaugh. He would listen to him all the time. He would call into another right-wing radio host, Larry Elder. He would call into his radio show when he was in high school. And he was a sort of provocateur at his high school. You know, there's a clip online you'll see if you look it up where he's giving a speech about why can't the janitors clean up our trash? You know, you get the idea. So he came to his anti-immigration views at a time in California where, even though California was overwhelmingly liberal, the politics of immigration during his high school years were very explosive in California. And so he kind of grew up in that environment. And during university, he got his first taste of real national celebrity, a celebrity in that small world. He was at Duke University, and I'm sure people remember, there were lacrosse players who were accused of rape. And before we really knew what was going on, Stephen Miller became one of their most vocal

0: political advocates and defenders. Turns out Steve Miller was right. They were falsely accused of rape and vindicated later than that. But that got Stephen Miller on Fox, and he became this, you know, aggressive, conservative ideologue on Fox, and that just sent him to Capitol Hill, where he was this sort of fringe, at the time, kind of almost a gadfly type of figure. He would call reporters late at night, focused on his fashion. He used to wear a silver pinky ring with black diamonds, focused on his ties and the fabrics of his suits and the collars and all of this stuff. But when Trump ran for president in 2015, Stephen Miller described to others being electrified by that first speech that Trump gave, where he talked about Mexicans being rapists and hordes coming across the border. And based on our reporting, it seems like Stephen Miller in that moment, he'd been looking for a vessel for his ideology. And he saw, I think, in Donald Trump, somebody who had the charisma and the star power to take Stephen Miller's ideas and really elevate them. And to crush the old Republican Party, which Stephen Miller has absolute contempt for. The George W. Bush compassionate conservative, you know, welcoming immigrants, utter disdain and contempt for that party and wants it to be gone. He saw Trump as a vehicle and became one of his most valued aides. Very smart guy, relentless, has a vision and sticks to it. And was as well prepared as anyone for the second term.
1: Maggie Haberman, what's it like to be on the receiving end of a true social post like this, or a call out in the Oval Office telling you you're terrible and awful? I think I'd melt.
2: I don't think you would, first of all. But secondly, this is not the first time that he's attacked me, nor is it the second, third, fourth, or fifth.
1: Right.
2: Jonathan has also been attacked by him. It doesn't impact the way that we're doing our job one way or the other. I mean, he's also, the attacks come far more frequently and frankly far more similarly to most of the mainstream media at this point, and not mainstream media. It's just what he does. And he can say whatever he wants, that's fine. I mean, he's perfectly entitled to.
1: From your book, policy is whatever the president said last.
2: Accurate. Yes, and in fact, you're seeing it most visibly recently on this bipartisan housing bill, where this was one of the few times I think we have been struck, and we talk about this obviously a lot in this past hour or however long we've been here. And part of the impetus in writing this book, as Jonathan said, was how different this term, how unrecognizable this term is from term one. But there was a moment of familiarity in recent days when you had top advisors to the president talk about, and they've been trying to get him to focus on affordability and cost of living for average voters for some time. One of the documents that we got our hands on in the reporting of this book was private polling inside Trump's world, where
1: Tony Fabrizio,
2: who has polled on and off for Trump actually since the 90s, which is its own side story. But Trump's team really, really believes in Fabrizio's numbers with reason. He accurately called to the margin of error the swing states in terms of Trump's victory margin in 2024. It was pretty remarkable. And so, you know, when I say on air that, you know, Trump won overwhelmingly or whatever, like, okay, it's true, he did not win the majority of the popular vote. He's also the first Republican to win the popular vote in 20 years, so, or was at the time, as well as a sizable electoral college victory. So it was a definitive win that he did not have in 2016. So putting that aside, Fabrizio has this memo that he circulates, and he circulates polling to a small group of people around Trump on a fairly regular basis. But this one that we got was in December of 2025. And it was after Trump had done a speech that was supposed to be about affordability. And instead Trump referred to affordability as, you know, I think a con job in that same speech and a hoax. And if I'm describing words he didn't actually say at that event is because he had said them elsewhere. And Fabrizio's polling memo says that unless the White House and the GOP are honest, honest is in all caps, with voters, they're going to have real problems with this midterms. And so you've seen an effort by the White House to try to get Trump to focus on this, as opposed to his redecorating projects, as opposed to monuments to himself or, you know, beautification projects around D.C. or revamping a golf course that doesn't actually belong to the federal government and so forth, as far as we can tell. There was a bipartisan housing bill that was widely seen as something that would advantage people right now in their financial crises. And Trump, after his own aides had touted it as promises made, promises kept, torpedoed signing it because he wants instead the Senate to pass a bill that the Republican senators have made clear there is no majority to pass, which is a voting bill called he's calling it the Save America Act, that would put massive restrictions on who can vote and how. And, you know, there are already laws about only Americans can vote in elections. That felt like term one, where aides would go out on a limb and say something and he would pull it back. But you've seen a lot less of that this time, in part because his aides are really reluctant to get ahead of him. And so, yes, policy is whatever the president says it is and whatever he last said.
1: Is J.D. Vance usually in the room for decisions?
2: Yeah, he is.
1: How would you describe their relationship?
3: So Trump loves a convert, right? And there are plenty of them around him. You know, it's funny, like, the people around Trump, a couple of them in the most senior roles, almost no one has said worse things about Trump. You know, Rubio has called him a con artist. Vance privately compared him to Adolf Hitler. But Trump loves a convert, so that's number one. Number two, he came into Trump's orbit largely through the Donald Trump Jr., Tucker Carlson channel as a anti-war populist MAGA to the nth degree, right? More MAGA than Trump in terms of actually believing in the principles of, you know, anti-interventionism, more hardcore on immigration, etc. He got Trump's blessing for his Senate race and then ran a pretty aggressive campaign with his allies to become the vice president.
1: Including Donald Trump Jr.
3: He was
1: as an
3: huge,
1: ally.
3: Huge. And Elon Musk and Tucker Carlson and Charlie Kirk and all of them. Trump thought he was brilliant on television. You know, he would see him in the debates, in his Senate debates. He would see that him, love seeing him go into combative environments, like when he goes on CNN. Trump would comment how handsome he was, you know, central cut, you know, good looking guy, as he often does. And that Trump was impressed that he got into Yale without having a rich daddy, right? That being said, there are people in the White House who have observed that Trump has a warmer personal chemistry with Marco Rubio. And Trump, as we document in the book, really likes to mess with Vance and brings Rubio in. So, you know, when he selects this young guy as his vice president, of course, the natural observation is, well, he's anointed his heir, right? The 2028 candidate. But Trump has gone out of his way to make clear that he doesn't necessarily view it that way. And he's often pitting them against each other, asking people who they prefer. We have this wild scene in the book where Rupert Murdoch comes to the White House for dinner. It's October last year, and they're in the Blue Room, which is this very ornate, opulent room in the White House residence, and they're all sitting around the table, and it's Rupert Murdoch, Trump, a few aides, Vance, and Rubio at the table. And Trump's in there and he says, "Rupert, you know, I like both of them, they're both great. Just, what do you think of JD?" And Murdoch, who had gone out of his way to try to prevent Vance from being the vice president, he says, "You know, JD has the potential to be great.
0: And Vance is like, oh, gee, thanks, Rupert. It's this sort of funny moment, but very loaded, awkward moment. And Trump says, and what do you think about Marco? And Murdoch just stone cold, doesn't miss a beat. He says, Marco's brilliant. And so that was this moment where Trump, literally in front of them, while they were sitting there with the most powerful proprietor of conservative media in American history, gets him to essentially do a beauty pageant of his successor. So that's the dynamic. Let's just say it's complicated.
1: But you report also that Marco Rubio has basically moved into the White House so that he can be the last one in the room, in a sense. Is that fair?
2: I mean, Marco Rubio primarily works out of the White House, at least in our experience. Now, I think the people around him might contest the exact number of hours that he spends there versus the State Department. He has told some advisors, he does try to start his days at the State Department. But, I mean, I can just tell you based on experience, and Jonathan has had the same experience as we cover this White House, at least back in the day when you could walk up to upper press, which is where the press secretary's office sits, it's now limited unless you have an appointment. But Rubio would be running around. I mean, he would run from one office to the next. And what was striking was he clearly seemed to be enjoying his role and enjoying being in this particular milieu. What exactly Rubio wants long term, I don't think that either of us really feel like we can say it. He's certainly not doing any of the things one would do if they were running for president. And in fact, we write about how supportive he was of Vance in 2024 when Vance had that, what I think Vance has now described as an ill-advised, single cat ladies comment or whatever it was that he said, childless cat ladies. Rubio was very supportive of Vance, and they do have an actual friendship. That doesn't obviously always mean anything in politics, but Rubio is around Trump a lot. Trump likes talking to Rubio, as Jonathan said, and it is, I think, not just the personal chemistry, but I think it's the way he presents information to him.
0: Well, it's another thing, which is, I mean, he's a Secretary of State who barely travels.
2: Correct.
0: Right? Which is highly unusual, but it's also smart. Because yes. He understands, Rubio understands, that if you're not in the room exactly. with Trump, if you're not literally there, you're just out of the loop.
2: Correct.
0: The whole universe is in that little Oval Office. And Trump makes the decisions. There's really no, I mean, I don't want to be too sweeping, but there's not much of an interagency process. Let's put it that way. There's not a huge amount of, coordination across the agencies. It is a very small group. And if you're not in the room, not only do you not have an opportunity to weigh in on the issue, you may not even know about a decision that was made. He's making decisions very quickly, in many cases impulsively, on the spot.
1: Yeah,
0: and so if you're not there, you're not there.
1: The tariff issue seemed to be almost ad hoc, in a sense.
2: Not almost, it was.
1: The way you're reporting it.
2: Yeah, actually, a colleague of ours texted me, I think I forgot to tell you this, who's reading the book, texted me last night, and said, I was going to wait until I finished the book to tell you what I thought, but I just finished the tariff scene, and I can't get over this, and my jaw is on the floor just about how revealing this was. We have this very detailed inside-the-room reporting about how this formula for this global trade war that Trump was about to bring onto the world, and Trump, his advisors will talk about, and they're right, that he has been talking about tariffs for many, many decades. But literally just the word tariff, it's in the context of other countries ripping us off. It's not a long-held economic theory of the case and how it might work. And it was something that he wanted to do in his first term, and he didn't do it for a variety of reasons. But one of them was that he had aides like a Gary Cohn, whose economic credentials his economic advisor at the time, whose economic credentials Trump really respected, or at least acknowledged were substantial. And Cohn was really willing to get in Trump's face and say, don't do this. As we have said, there is a lot less of that this time. But this is something that Trump has wanted to try for a long time. And so this formula for these tariffs was essentially done the night before. And it was largely, not entirely, but largely by Peter Navarro, who is Trump's protectionist advisor and who Trump likes a lot for a variety of reasons. And then this formula became unexplainable for the government. And we describe how two things were going on. One, Trump was in many cases just coming up with an increased tariff rate off the top of his head. You know, put them in for 10 in one case as if this was sort of a ledger as opposed to a trade formula. The other is, it was really stunning to us as we were reporting it, and then as we were re-reporting it in preparation for the book and to stress test information, the people around Trump were so alarmed at how this was going, not all of them, but many of them. Either they didn't think that he was going to really go through with this tariff regime, or they thought that he would allow more carve-outs, and he started to get angry. But he really took the global economy to the brink, and it was really only when the bond markets were at the point of meltdown that he pulled back. So Liberation Day, the tariff war day, begins on April 2nd. A few days later, April 6th, I think it was, you had the Treasury Secretary and the Commerce Secretary in the cabin of Air Force One with Trump on a flight back from Florida saying, like, we really do need to pull back. There's warning signs. It still took another 2.5 days until that happened. So,
1: Steve Witkoff seems to have several jobs in the White House, but is not an official government employee. Is that correct?
4: No, he is.
2: Right, he is, I think. He's an envoy. Yeah.
1: Okay.
2: Yeah, he's not. I don't think that he's a special government employee because okay. He couldn't still be in this long. It would have been.
1: So he's working on Russia. He's working on the Middle East.
2: Right. He's envoy for everything. That's what I would say.
1: A longtime friend of President Trump.
2: Yeah, going back to the 80s. A former lawyer for him, who then became a real estate developer himself.
1: There's another character in this book, Natalie Harp. Who is Natalie Harp, and what is her role in the Trump White House?
3: She's a young woman who used to be a TV host on OAN, which is a far-right network, very involved in the post-2020 conspiracy theories about the election. Extremely devoted to Trump, and he hired her when he left office. She became this sort of ever-present aide. She would follow him around. They call her the human printer on the staff. She carries a portable printer in her backpack. She's always printing him stories that are good news stories, stories to make him feel good. That was during his low ebb after the leaving office. And she would follow him around on the golf course with the printer and show him stories.
2: On foot sometimes.
3: Sometimes on foot. We obtained, in our reporting for the book, some letters that she had written to the president during the campaign. They were very unusual letters, very personal, and they were left in some of his private spaces. And they were included lines such as, "You are all that matters to me," was one of the quotes. The Secret Service became aware of it, and were some of the Secret Service agents became quite alarmed by the behavior, but Trump wasn't. Trump would say things like, "She's the only one," he would sort of, sort of joking way, but it's never quite a joke. "She's the only one who loves me. She'll be with me. You guys are all going to make money. She'll be with me." He, I think, very much appreciates her devotion and loyalty, and that she will do things very, very quickly. She represents something larger in his world, and something that is, he's always had people around him who are devoted, sycophants, whatever. She is of a different order. And she's also a conduit. When people on the outside want to get information to Donald Trump, and they don't necessarily want to go through any type of vetting or the chief of staff, they can go through Natalie, and she'll show it to him. So she is a conduit. She is a provider of good news. She is someone who's always there. She sits in the Oval Office with her laptop open, back against the wall.
1: Through
3: in
1: most
3: every
1: meetings?
3: Meeting.
1: Mm-hmm. Every meeting?
3: Just about every
2: Almost
3: meeting.
2: Almost every meeting, yeah.
3: Just about every meeting. That's Natalie Harp.
2: You asked about Boris Epstein before, and I was thinking about this actually when you were talking. Part of Natalie Harp's remit is, established by herself and the president, is providing him with good news. The way that Trump describes Boris Epstein in private is, or Epstein, I can't even actually remember which was the accurate pronunciation, he says things to people like, "He's my psychiatrist." He'll say how much he likes that Boris is neurotic. But you know, and he'll complain that Boris is like, you know, he would say during 2023 when he was facing these indictments, Trump was, you know, if I was about to get indicted, Boris would call me and tell me how it's great for me. But at the end of the day, Trump really likes having Boris around because, as he has said to people, you know, sometimes you just want someone who's going to make you feel good. And we write about that as well.
3: And someone who do whatever you want.
2: And someone who will do whatever you want. And those two people are represent. I mean, there really is, there are very few people who are in the actual government who will do literally whatever Trump wants. There are some. And I would say so far, based on our reporting, Bill Pulte, who's the acting director of national intelligence, is at least positioning himself that way. We'll see how it plays out. But and Harp is in the government, but she's sort of a different category.
1: This book has been the hardest thing either of us has ever done professionally. Why do you say that?
2: Accurate.
3: Well, you would get a better answer if you sat down with my wife.
2: Yeah, or my husband.
3: Who's prohibited me from ever writing another book. Look, Maggie and I have covered Trump for a long time. We're both unbalanced in our approach to work, I think is fair to say. We both work seven...
1: Unbalanced.
3: Yeah.
2: We're a little obsessive.
3: I've worked 7 days a week,
2: Same. You
3: know, 12-hour days for a very long time in my career. But this book, I think, took it to a different level. And by the end of it, it's hard to explain to a reader how hard it is to get inside these rooms and to actually get verified information that you're confident about from inside these rooms. And to do that page after page after page it's just an immense effort of reporting that basically killed both of us.
2: Yeah. I have children who are older than Jonathan's children, but their whole life has been me doing a version of this, and this was not a period where it let up. So,
1: color gold for the cover on purpose?
2: It was not our call. It was the design team at Simon & Schuster.
3: But we love it.
2: And I would say, God love them, because it's brilliant.
3: It's genius.
2: Yeah.
1: If you could sit down with one member of the Trump administration for 1 hour, unfettered, who would it be?
2: Oh, that's a good question.
3: We probably shouldn't answer that because it would suggest that we haven't talked to them.
2: I don't want
3: it.
2: Good,
3: help them,
2: good, good
3: help
2: point.
3: Them narrow
2: yeah,
3: down
2: no,
3: their lead hunt.
2: No.
3: Yeah.
1: Maggie Haberman. Jonathan Swan, New York Times White House reporters, the author of this book, Regime Change, Inside the Imperial Presidency of Donald Trump. Thanks for spending an hour with us here on C-SPAN.
3: Thanks for having us.
2: Thank you. We enjoyed
3: appreciate
2: it.
3: It's great.
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6: Claudia Rowe is the author of Wards of the State, The Long Shadow of American Foster Care. Rowe has been writing about the hallways and courtrooms where kids and government clash for 30 years. 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They wanted to be seen, to be understood, and they wanted to change foster care, unquote. 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
8: C-SPAN's America's Book Club programming is brought to you by the cable, satellite, and streaming companies that provide C-SPAN as a public service and is supported by the John D. and Catherine T. MacArthur Foundation and the Ford Foundation. From the nation's iconic libraries and institutions, America's Book Club takes you on a powerful journey of ideas, exploring the lives and inspiration of writers who have defined the country in conversation with civic leader and author David Rubenstein.
9: As a young boy growing up in Baltimore, I went to my local library and was inspired to read as many books as I could. Hopefully people will enjoy hearing from these authors, and hopefully they'll want to read more.
8: Now, from the Folger Shakespeare Library in Washington, D.C., Pulitzer Prize-winning author Geraldine Brooks. She is the author of six novels, including her Pulitzer Prize-winning March, and has also written acclaimed works of nonfiction, including Memorial Days. Her books have been translated into more than 30 languages and have sold millions of copies worldwide. Beginning now, a conversation with Pulitzer Prize-winning author Geraldine Brooks.
9: I want to welcome everyone to a conversation with Geraldine Brooks, who is a Pulitzer Prize-winning novelist, among many other great features about her writing. We are here at the Folger Shakespeare Library, which is the source of the most, first folios of Shakespeare of any place in the world. Have you ever been here before?
10: I have been here before for a Penn literary event, and it is a magical, magical place.
9: And do you ever think about Shakespeare when you're writing? Think he's a pretty high standard, but do you ever think you can?
10: I think about Shakespeare frequently because I love to read poetry before I start writing every day. And often I start with one of his sonnets. And I think of the poets as the Olympic athletes of the English language. They really know how to do it. So that limbers me up in the morning before I start my own humble, efforts.
9: Now, many people who write books are nonfiction writers or they're fiction writers, but you've written successfully in both. Is it difficult to switch from fiction to nonfiction, and which do you enjoy the most?
10: I'm lucky in that I enjoy every aspect of it. I'm a very fortunate person, I think, because when I was 8 years old, I decided I wanted to be a newspaper reporter, and I was lucky enough to be able to have that career. And I really loved that work. I loved it first in Australia, getting to know my own country and culture, and then having the opportunity to come to graduate school in New York City. And I loved becoming a foreign correspondent for the Wall Street Journal and bearing witness to the consequences of foreign policy in the real lives of ordinary people all over the world.
9: Now, you're very well known for what's called historical fiction, which is the kind of fiction where you have to go back and do a lot of research. That's more troublesome than just writing off the top of your head. Have you ever thought about just writing off the top of your head, not doing all this research?
10: I actually think the opposite is true. I think it's much harder to spin it out like, a silkworm out of nothing, to be honest, it's a little bit lazy to find a wonderful story from the past where you know the beginning and the end, and you can follow the line of fact and find out extraordinary truths. But then it's a story for me if that line of fact phrase and is lost, or the voices of the people involved never had a chance to tell their own story. So then there's room for imagination. But a lot of the work is done for you. And as Mark Twain said, fiction is required to stick to possibilities. Truth isn't.
9: So I can tell from your accent that you're not from Mississippi or Alabama. You're from Australia.
10: I'm from the very deep south, yes.
9: So how did your family get to Australia? Australia was a colony of British prisoners at one point, and so I don't know whether you traced your ancestors back or they came later than that.
10: My maternal ancestry is all Irish, potato famine Irish people. My father accidentally emigrated to Australia from the United States. He was born in Santa Maria, California, and he had a very successful career in the 30s as a big band singer in Hollywood.
9: Right.
10: But he blew it up because he ran away with a famous director's wife in a very scandalous divorce proceedings.
9: Oh. And had to go to Australia to get away from it?
10: Long story short, yes. And he was offered a tour with a big band, and he thought he'd be well advised to take it. And they got halfway across the country, and the band leader absconded with all their pay, so he had no way of getting back. So he had to earn the money by singing with an Australian band.
9: So where did he meet your mother?
10: So he was singing with this Australian band when news came through that Paris had fallen to the Nazis. And the Australian musicians went out drinking that night, and they said, "We're going to enlist in the morning and fight those Nazi bastards." And my dad said, "I'll enlist with you." So he enlisted in the Australian army.
9: Right.
10: And then after the war, he came back and met my mother. And that was his fourth marriage.
9: Fourth? Was that his last marriage? Okay. So
10: she managed to straighten him out as much as he could.
9: Did you have a lot of siblings or half siblings?
10: One half sister in the United States and one full sibling in Australia.
9: So I've always admired Australia, and I want to tell you exactly why. Just to divert for a moment, when I was growing up in Baltimore, there was a sport called lacrosse, which is still played, and it's played in Australia. And when I graduated from college, I went with a tour of other lacrosse players. We played in Australia, where it was played in Melbourne, Sydney, Adelaide, Perth. And in those days, the 1970s, the standard way that athletes were supposed to handle themselves in halftime was you just sat there and sweated. Because if you drank and hydrated, the theory was you get a cramp.
10: Oh.
9: And so you wouldn't be good in the second half. So we're sitting there sweating all the halftimes, and the Australians are drinking beer in halftime. And they came out and they did so much better that we ultimately adopted their practice. But does that surprise you that they would do that?
10: I have a son who is a lax pro, so no.
9: So let's talk about your background. You're growing up in what city in Australia?
10: In Sydney.
9: Sydney, okay. And in Sydney, did you say as a young girl, "I want to be a writer, I want to write historical fiction"?
10: Not at all. I didn't have that grandiose of an imagination, but I did. My dad got a job as a proofreader on one of the Sydney newspapers, and when I went to see where he worked, I was just overwhelmed by the business of producing a paper, the ink in the air and the gigantic rolls of newsprint. And when the presses rolled, my dad reached out and grabbed a paper off the conveyor belt and handed it to me. And it was warm. It was hot off the press.
9: Okay.
10: And I looked down at the headline, and I'm all of 8 years old, and I see this headline and I think, I am the first person in Sydney who knows what's happening right now. And I wanted to be that person.
9: Okay, so you went to college in Australia.
10: Yes.
9: And then you won a scholarship to go to the Columbia Journalism School?
10: Yes, I worked on the Sydney newspaper for 3 years, and then I got that scholarship.
9: And the Sydney newspaper, what kind of stories did you cover?
10: You know, I double majored in government and fine arts, thinking those would be useful for either the cultural side or the political side, and they sent me to the sports department. But I gradually moved on to features and writing about environmental issues, which took me all over the country.
9: All right. So you went to Columbia Journalism School. What did your parents say going all the way to the United States to get a graduate degree?
10: Oh, no. I mean, my parents were wonderful in that they supported whatever we wanted to do. And Australians always travel. Okay. You know, you're a long way from the rest of the world, and it's a rite of passage. You're going to go. My sister went before me, and this was a wonderful opportunity to have that adventure. I was going to get that degree, and I was going to come straight home and get on with my real life.
9: So you got your degree at Columbia School of Journalism, right?
10: Yes.
9: And you also met somebody there, right?
10: Yes.
9: And that person was?
10: Tony Horwitz. And Rita, I married him.
9: Married him? Well, what did your parents think about marrying an American?
10: Well, my mother had done that, so she had not a leg to stand on. My father thought that Tony would do as he had, come to Australia and see the superiority of the place as he conceived it. And he was very disappointed that Tony's absolute dedication to his work, his life's work, was really reconciling America's past with its present. He was a historian and a reporter. He liked to describe himself as a reporter on the history beat, and he needed to be in the U.S. to do that.
9: Now, was this love at first sight?
10: Not quite. I met him very early during our time at Columbia, but then the next day we had a big assembly in the Columbia World Room, and I saw him right across the auditorium, and I waved, and he didn't wave back. And I thought, well, you and the horse you rode in on. And I didn't think about him for 6 months. And then we were in a class on business reporting together in the second semester, and I was very struck by his idealism. And when I got to know him, he said that the reason he hadn't waved back was because the night before he'd been out carousing with his brother at Danceteria in New York, and he'd dropped his glasses down the toilet and he couldn't even see me.
9: That's a pretty good excuse. So you ultimately married him and you converted to his religion.
10: I did.
9: And was that controversial in your family?
10: Absolutely not. No. So I read that when you were growing up in Baltimore that you didn't know anyone who wasn't Jewish. Growing up in Sydney, I didn't know anyone who was.
9: Right.
10: But despite that, I conceived a passionate interest in the history of the Jews. And I think I was the only kid in the New South Wales school system that wrote their final paper on the Suez Crisis. You know, I was just all in on that. And so it seemed very natural to me that when I was going to marry a Jewish person, I was not going to be the end of the line of his heritage of a family that had survived pogroms in Russia and Shoah in Europe. And it wasn't going to stop with Geraldine Brooks from Concord, Sydney.
9: Right, so you converted, you married, and then was it easy to get a job?
10: I had a job straight out of, the other important person I met at Columbia was the recruiter for the Wall Street Journal. And I was excited. I thought it'd be nice to have an internship there for the summer before I went back to Australia. And I applied, and they said, you're too old to be an intern, but we'd like to consider you for a full-time job. And I went with great excitement to my professor, and he said, they will ask you a question. They will say, would you be prepared to take this job if it meant moving to Cleveland, Ohio? Don't worry, it's just a test to see how serious you are about the journal. So I go to the interview, they ask, and I say, absolutely, and they sent me there. So that was my first foreign assignment.
9: How did you like living there?
10: Well, it was wonderful, actually, because every kind of industry except an airline was based there. So you had an excuse to cover absolutely anything.
9: But you later became a war correspondent or a foreign correspondent, is that right?
10: Yeah.
9: And was that a little dangerous going off to places where there's a lot of fighting?
10: It was, you know, objectively quite dangerous. I think not as dangerous as it became later because, yes, you could be in the line of fire, but people weren't actually looking to get you. Well, they were in Lebanon. They kidnapped a bunch of journalists in my time, but it all turned particularly egregious, I think, during Bosnia when the Serbs didn't like the way they were being covered and they would just target journalists, and then in Iraq where journalists would be kidnapped and beheaded. And of course, my colleague Daniel Pearl tragically killed by somebody who had invited him to interview them, and they betrayed him. And it never occurred to me that that would happen. I went off to the Bekaa Valley and interviewed the women of Hezbollah, and I felt absolutely convinced that I would be under their protection if they had invited me.
9: Now, when you were doing this, were you writing with your husband then kind of together, or were you separate?
10: Sometimes we did if it was a big story, if they needed a reporter on both sides of it. So if I was waiting to see Arafat in Tunis and he was on the West Bank, we'd do a joint byline from the two sides of the story. Or during the first Gulf War, if he was in Saudi Arabia and I was in Iraq, or vice versa. Yeah.
9: So who's the most interesting person you interviewed? Was it Arafat or somebody like that?
10: No, I think the most interesting person I interviewed was a young Palestinian who was throwing stones from a refugee camp. And I just got to know him because I wrote the initial story, and it was a really, I think, tragic story, because I interviewed this kid in the Palestinian camp, and then I interviewed the Israeli kid whose job it was to police that. And the Israeli kid had a lot of moral qualms about what he was being asked to do. And the Palestinian kid was just full of rage about his family's dire living conditions. And you just saw the dual tragedies of the two people. And when I wrote the story for the Wall Street Journal, a doctor from Texas sent me $100 to give to the kid because the kid had said he wanted to study medicine. And then I had to go back there and find the kid. And I got to know him over the years, and he gave me so much insight into, the Palestinian issue.
9: So you were doing this, and you're successful, and your writing is well regarded. Why did you ultimately decide to get out of being a journalist and become a fiction writer?
10: So I have the Nigerian secret police to thank for this.
9: Okay.
10: And I've told this story before, but it's the only story I have, and it's the truth, so I'll tell it again. I was in Nigeria because an activist had come to the Wall Street Journal and said that Shell Oil was in cahoots with the military dictatorship of Sani Abacha, and that they had come and opened fire on unarmed and peaceful farmers who were protesting Shell's despoliation of their land. And frankly, it strained credibility to me that a major oil company would behave like that. But the journal, being great paper, sent me to investigate it. And I got down to the area around Port Harcourt where all the oil installations are, and it was worse than what had been described. The massacre had absolutely happened. There was clear evidence of it. I interviewed survivors, and the ruination of this very poor part of Nigeria by Shell was also patent. There was not one school, road, not one clinic, and billions in wealth had been extracted. So as you do as a journalist, I went to the military to get their side of the story. And they handed me over to the secret police and threw me in the slammer.
9: Hey, but but you told your bosses at the Wall Street Journal that you're going to leave and become a novelist?
10: Well, no, what happened was I'm lying on the concrete floor in the slammer in Port Harcourt, and I'm thinking they might keep me for years. And I realized I was 39 years old and I forgot to have a kid.
9: Oh.
10: And so when they deported me, after mercifully only 3 days, I went home and greeted Tony with great enthusiasm.
9: Right.
10: And then I had a child.
9: You had a child?
10: And then I didn't want to go off on long, dangerous assignments anymore. And I needed a new gig.
9: So you had a child, and then you and your husband adopted another child from Ethiopia?
10: A few years later, yes.
9: Okay. So you had two young boys.
10: Yeah.
9: And decided running around the world in dangerous ways may not be as good as writing novels.
10: Well, I wanted to give my kid the same kind of security that I had, and my mother was always available, and I wanted that for my kids. So I needed this new gig, and I thought I'd just write speeches that were more benign. But if you've spent 10 years covering wars, that's all anyone thinks of. They don't ring you up to go and sit by a pool with George Clooney, you know?
9: But normally, if you're a journalist of the type you were, if you're going to write books, you usually write nonfiction. You decided that fiction would be easier or more enjoyable?
10: No, I'd written a couple of books of nonfiction. Oh. But there was a story that had been banging around in my imagination for about 10 years, which was the story of what happened in a little village in the Peak District in England when bubonic plague came, and the villagers took the unique decision to quarantine themselves rather than do what absolutely everybody else in history had always done, which is flee. And that story of how you brought a community to a consensus like that and how you lived with the consequences of it. And I went back to that village to research it, and I just found that because the villagers were all illiterate lead miners and shepherds, there were no accounts of what it was like to be them. So it had to be fiction.
9: Right. So you're doing historical fiction. You do a lot of research. At what point do you say the research doesn't exactly show you what you want to have, and you kind of say, I'm going to do the fiction part? How do you decide what you're going to keep as the accurate part of the history and what is the part you're going to make up?
10: I make up in the voids. I make up where you can't know, where the historical voices have either fallen silent or the people had no voice in the first place, like women who were not literate or enslaved people who were not allowed to become literate. And if you want to try and convey some kind of truth of their experience, you research as much as you can, but eventually you have to make a creative leap.
9: So if you're writing historical fiction and you do a lot of the historical research, how long does it typically take to do the research for your novels? Is it a year or more?
10: I don't usually do the research separately. I just do enough to get going.
9: Oh.
10: And then I let the story tell me what I need to know. And so it's like this. I write until I need to know something, then I go and find it out. And then I keep writing till I need to know something.
9: Do you ever have historians call you up and say, this is not accurate?
10: Hardly ever. You know, I found out that the worst thing you can do to a historian is acknowledge them. they don't necessarily want to be acknowledged by a novelist. But no, I'm pretty careful. And if I do for some creative reason, which is very rare, depart from known truths, I always acknowledge that in an afterword.
9: So when you write one of your historical fiction novels, how long does it typically take to write it, start to finish?
10: Seems to take me 5 years. I don't know why that is. It just doesn't matter. You know, I thought, oh, my kids have both gone off to college. I'll have more time to write. It still takes me 5 years.
9: So when you write, do you write out longhand? Do you write it on the computer? And do you edit the next day or you wait a week or two to edit? How do you do that?
10: No, so I usually start with a pad and a pen, but once I've got a bit of wind in my sails, I transfer it to the computer so I can organize, that usually happens pretty quickly. And usually I read what I wrote the day before and fiddle with it and then try and press on. And then of course that's just the first draft, and there'll be several drafts.
9: So when you are doing this and you're writing, do you typically say, I want to write 2 pages a day, 5 pages a day, 10 pages a day, or just for 2 hours a day? How do you limit yourself?
10: So because I started writing as a mom, my writing day was whatever babysitting we could afford. And then, oh, miracle, that day came when the school bus arrived and took them away for 6 hours. And then I had 6 hours. And that turned out to be just about right for me. And I'm still hold to a kind of school schedule for my writing and try and be disciplined about getting up when I still have some juice.
9: Now, your husband being a writer, also a writer of books as well, did he edit or help you?
10: Oh, yeah, always. And this novel I'm working on now will be the first one that he hasn't had any input in, and I'm a bit nervous about that because he was a wonderful editor and strict, and he was a very impatient fiction reader, so, you know, I knew if I could keep his attention, I was in good shape.
9: Let's go through some of your books, if we could. One of my favorites is named, deals with King David.
10: Oh.
9: I like that name. So how did,
10: yes.
9: How did you happen to pick King David as a subject?
10: So my oldest son conceived a desire to learn the harp when he was 8 years old. And I thought, well, that's an interesting choice. But, you know, being a Jewish mother, a kid wants to learn an instrument. Here it is. and he was prepping for his bar mitzvah. And we were at shul a lot more than I must admit we normally are during his bar mitzvah prep. And I started actually reading the story of King David, which is scattered throughout several different books of the Bible. So you have to search it out. But I realized, holy cow, this is the first real political biography we have from beginning to end. We meet him as a young child. We follow him through a life where absolutely everything happens to him, the best and the worst of human experiences. And we're there with him on his deathbed. And I thought, this predates Herodotus by millennia, you know.
9: Now, when you're dealing with religious figures or people like King David, you might get some people who say, look, you're sacrilegious. You're writing about King David and you don't know exactly what you're talking about. Did you get any of that? Or?
10: Yeah. From all sides. But, you know, I think there's a tradition in Judaism of Midrash, and I felt like I'm standing solidly on the solid ground of that.
9: Well, did you come away liking King David more than you thought you were going to, and you'd come away liking the name David more than you thought you were going to?
10: I always liked the name David. It's a wonderful name. But, you know, he is such a complicated man, and that is the beauty of his story, I think, because he does terrible things, but he also does wonderful things. He's left us the Psalms, which is this poetry that is still ministering to us after, you know, this guy from the Second Iron Age went through everything. And as flawed as he was, unlike some of our current leaders, when he made a mistake, he owned it and he repented it and he tried to make up for it and he paid for it too.
9: Now, you wrote a book that won the Pulitzer Prize called March. And March is, what does the name March mean in that case? Is it the family name or is it the march to the sea, or what does March mean there?
10: It's just the dad, and he's not given a first name by Louisa May Alcott, so I didn't give him one either.
9: Okay, so for those who haven't read it, it's about...
10: So if you remember Little Women, he's not there. In the book as it was originally published, it starts, he's away down south where the fighting is, he's writing letters to his family, he was too old to go, but he was driven by the idealism of his abolitionist convictions, and he's ministering to the Union troops. And you don't hear anything else about him until he's deathly ill and dying in a hospital in Washington, and Mommy goes to his side, but you don't follow her to his bedside. And so he comes... The last scene of the book, as it was originally published, is him coming home and telling each of his daughters how he thinks the year has changed them, but of what that year at war did to him, nothing said. So that was the void in which I decided to work and try and do a portrait of an idealist at war.
9: So the Pulitzer Prize people don't tell you in advance, I think, that you're even nominated, so... How did you find out you had actually won it, and were you shocked or surprised or delighted or what?
10: So I had a Radcliffe Fellowship that year, so I was not in my normal routine. I was in Cambridge, and it was my kid's spring break. He was 9 at the time, and I decided to play hooky, so I didn't go to my office at Harvard that day. I was at home with him, and he liked painting these little figurines. And at about a minute past 3, the phone rang, and it was an old editor of mine from the Wall Street Journal. And he's going, this is so great. This is so terrific. And I had no idea what he was talking about. And he said, you don't know you won the Pulitzer? I said, oh, don't be ridiculous. This old boss of mine was a Cajun guy, and he was known to like a long lunch. And I said, how could I have won the Pulitzer? I haven't done any journalism, and I basically hung up on him. But then the phone immediately rang again, and And it was a complete shock. And then the phone didn't stop ringing after that. And the doorbell rang and it was somebody delivering flowers. And I heard my son say, "Mom can't come. She's really busy. She just got the Pulitzer Surprise."
9: So, when you win the Pulitzer for fiction, do your editors now don't bother editing you? They think that, you know, you don't need to be edited because you're such a good writer?
10: No.
9: They still edit.
10: No, they still make suggestions, but I've had very gentle editors, and I don't mind a tough editor, having worked in newspapers for so long. I'm very willing to, you know, hear other people's opinions, and I have a wonderful friend in Australia whose background is actually in film, and he is a great, useful reader to me because he sees structural things that other writers maybe wouldn't see, but because he's got such a, you know, a structured way of thinking about film storytelling.
9: Now, you wrote another book called Horse, and that was a subject hard for me to explain it, but essentially you're dealing with the fact that a young

0: Essentially, you're dealing with the fact that a young black man is taking care of a steward, I guess, of a horse. And your story is about how that is unfair in some respects and how he bonds with the horse. Can you describe what you're trying to do in that book?
1: So it was a true story of the great racehorse of the 19th century, Lexington, who was the fastest horse of all time at that point, and a great celebrity. I mean, thousands flocked to his races, and racing was a national obsession in those days. The only way I can explain it is it's like baseball if we all played it, because everybody still had a horse or was one generation away from having a horse, and people would race their horses down the main streets of the town, which is how we got the quarter horse. But these thoroughbred races were massive spectacles, and they were a big source of prestige for the racehorse owners. And it was also a nascent rivalry between North and South. These competitions between a northern horse and a southern horse would get all the blood up about the differences between the two societies. And in the South particularly, these great sources of wealth and prestige, these thoroughbred horses, their success rested on the skill and expertise of enslaved black horsemen. And that was true for Lexington as well. And so when I set out to write about Lexington, the horse himself is so well documented because there are two newspapers that just covered the racing industry at that time, and they were the highest circulation newspapers in America. And so every hoofbeat that this horse took was documented, and when he died, his obituary ran over 6 broadsheet pages, and everybody weighed in on their experiences with this horse, from George Custer to, you know, just all these famous people had come to pay homage to this horse. But the men who had trained him, who had looked after him and been responsible for his success, hardly anything was known of them. So that was the research burden of
0: the book. That true? Was that, it was, the,
1: yeah.
0: But you amplified it, but it was true that there was that person.
1: Yes, we know that he had there's mentions of Lexington being taken across state lines by his black groom, Jarrett. And I found Jarrett in the records of the farm where Lexington became the most successful stud sire in American racing history. Every horse you've ever heard of is a descendant of Lexington. And Jarrett's there because after the Emancipation Proclamation, Alexander, who at that point owned the horse, started paying his formerly enslaved people. But what it was like to be Jarrett, again, it's one of those things he didn't get a chance to tell us his story.
0: Let's talk about a book that I finished reading the other day, and I really enjoyed it, though it was a subject that's very sad. And you told me just earlier that it wasn't that difficult to write. And this is about your husband.
1: This is my most recent book, Memorial Days. Because Tony died suddenly. He was on book tour himself right here in Washington, actually, which is where he grew up. And he was touring for his book, Spying on the South, which was a book about the journey that Frederick Law Olmsted took at another time of great national fracture right before the Civil War. And Tony had retraced that journey. Olmsted was filing for the then very new New York Times newspaper and asking the question, why is our nation so divided and what can be done about it? So Tony decided to retrace the journey and ask the same question. And of course, this was when Olmsted was young and hadn't found his métier as the great landscape architect and creator of Central Park, but that in a way came out of his journey because he thought parks were a way to bring all classes of people together. So Tony had written this great book and he was promoting it, and he was about to give a presentation at Politics and Prose, and he dropped dead in the street.
0: In Washington, D.C., dropped dead in the street. The people came by quickly with a defibrillator, but it was the kind of heart attack, I guess, that

0: it's very difficult to fix it. And
1: he couldn't be resuscitated, and I'm sitting at home trying to work on the book Horse, and I get a phone call saying he had died, and it was complete shock and, you know, an explosion in my life and the life of my kids.
0: He had been a reasonably healthy person.
1: He'd been very healthy as far as we knew. He was like, you know, he didn't have a gram of fat on him. He was still wearing the same clothes that he was wearing in graduate school. He went to the gym 6 days a week. He had developed some really unhealthy habits in the writing of the book. He, you know, chewed Nicorette, and he snacked on Provigil, which is a concentration upper drug, and he drank too much coffee, and at night he toned it all down with too much wine. But we were going to fix all that after the book tour.
0: So
1: yeah, but we never got to do
0: part of the story is about how you couldn't get the D.C. government to really tell you what had happened, and it was very difficult to get information. And
1: well, they're just brutal. I mean, it's just a bad system. I think you don't just call somebody up out of the blue and tell them that, you know, is this the home of Tony Horowitz? Who am I speaking to? This is his wife. Well, he's dead. It's very dangerous to do that. They had no idea what my circumstances were in my mental state. And I can't believe that's not a better way to do it. There is a better way to do it. Somebody should have come to the door. And in my little town, it would have been a policeman that had been one of my son's coaches in, you know, in school sports. But also then I get to DC and they don't allow you to see the body in the morgue. They give you a necro photograph of your beloved to identify the body. I mean, it's just, there are many better ways to do this.
0: You had to identify him from a photograph. They wouldn't let you actually see him.
1: Yeah.
0: And how did you tell your sons?
1: So my kids were not with me. One kid had called me that morning. He was about to get on a plane. He'd graduated from college and was having 6 months traveling around the world, and he was getting on a plane in Manila to visit my sister in Sydney. Couldn't reach him for that 10 hours. My other son was away at boarding school, and I had to call the principal of that school, and they surrounded him with support, but it was a brutal way to learn. And that's our adopted kid who'd already had a lifetime of loss before he was five, you know.
0: So the way you wrote the book was, it was very interesting juxtaposition. You talk about the story about how you're learning about your husband and memorial service and so forth, but then you juxtapose it with something you did about 3 years later, which is you went to an island off the coast of Australia and kind of wanted to be alone for quite a while. Is that right?
1: So I realized that it had been 3 years and I was not right in the head. I was just not. I was pretending. I was acting this role of a woman being normal. And it was like a costume I would put on before I left the house every day. And I would go out and do normal woman things, like being the secretary of the PTA and being a conservation commissioner in our town. And even, you know, finally finished Horse and went on a book tour. And it's all a big pretense, and it's just exhausting. And I knew I couldn't keep living that way, and I had to do something. And then I thought, you're a writer. You can write. But you need to leave all the noise behind, and you need to go somewhere where you can just relive that moment when you didn't give yourself a chance to grieve, because there were so many immediate tasks that I felt I had to deal with. And so I went to this wonderful island that is extremely remote. And on this extremely remote island, I found the most remote shack I could. And there is, you know, on the map, there's a mark and there's a town, Leica, and I got there.
0: And island off the coast, off of Tasmania.
1: Yeah, and I looked up Leica in the census when I got back. And you know what the population of Leica is? Nil. So it was very fit for purpose.
0: So you went there to kind of deal with the emotions of your husband's passing, and which had occurred about a couple years earlier, actually, at that point,
1: yeah.
0: Right?
1: Yeah.
0: So as you now are working again in the future and looking at new books and so forth, are you looking for new subjects to write on, fiction or nonfiction?
1: You know, I am... I like to still keep a finger in both, and I've worked on a few nonfiction projects this year. I contributed to a book called Who is Government, which was a defense of the public service. That's a collection of essays. Michael Lewis dreamed this project up, he tasked some of his friends who were writers to go out and find somebody in the public service doing something amazing. And it was so easy because so many people are doing amazing things, and they're doing it for no credit. They're doing it just because there's a problem and they have the skills and they are mission-driven people. They don't want any acclaim. The hardest thing about doing the story was getting people to agree to talk about themselves. But that, and then I'm working on another historical novel, which is set at Oxford, and I was lucky enough to spend a term there last year at New College as a visiting researcher and, you know, swishing through this medieval hall, not unlike this one, but full of wonderful students and great professors, and New College, Oxford, was new in the 14th century, so I get a kick out of that.
0: So have you convinced either of your sons to become a writer?
1: No, my oldest son runs an investigative newsroom now, so that is a little bit of the family business coming through. And my younger one is more in your line. His first job after recently graduating is with a hedge fund in Sydney.
0: So he's doing something really important, hedge fund. And so now you live mostly in Martha's Vineyard and also in Australia, back and forth?
1: Yeah, now that the kids are stepping into their adult life, I abscond from the island in the winter and go home to Sydney, yeah.
0: So for somebody that's watching and wants to be the next Geraldine Brooks, what is your advice? How do you become a writer from being a journalist? What's the best way to really learn how to be a novelist? What are the advice you might give to a young writer who's...
1: Read, and if you don't like reading, you'll never be a writer. You have to absolutely love reading. You have to love it for the story. You have to love it for the structure of the language. You have to just devour all kinds of literature. And then apart from that, do anything, because that's the beauty of being a novelist. There's no one way. Anything can be a great apprenticeship for it. You can get into it from being a chef or being a longshoreman or whatever it is. You will see human nature and stories. I tell kids not to rush to an MFA, but to rush to a country where you don't speak the language and just immerse yourself in another culture, or just go to a different part of your own country and live among people who have different values than you do and who see the world differently. That's, to me, those are the apprenticeships that give you something to write about.
0: So when you're not writing and you are reading, what do you like to read?
1: I read all over the place. I read a tremendous amount for the book that I'm working on. Right now I'm immersed in I just read a really, really boring biography of Archbishop Cranmer, because who got burned at the stake in Oxford. So, then I'm reading a brilliant novel called John of John, which is by Douglas Stewart, and it's just an incredibly sensitive human story set in an island off of Scotland.
0: Are there authors that you particularly like to read?
1: I do. I mean, there are people in my own line of work, like Hilary Mantel, who is a golden god as far as I'm concerned. She is the best example of historical fiction done well with her Wolf Hall trilogy. And then Marilyn Robinson's book, Gilead, I think is one of my favorite novels. And Richard Powers, The Overstory, is a book that made me look at the world a different way, which is a great thing for a novel to do.
0: Have you ever thought about writing a historical novel about private equity or something important like that? No, nothing like that?
1: Maybe my son will turn into a novelist after he...
0: So today, when you are writing, do you typically ever get frustrated with the way it works, or you're always just write it out and it's nice, and after a couple hours you go to something else? Or I mean, when I'm writing something, not your level, I'm just tearing it up all the time. I don't like what I'm writing. Do you ever have frustrations?
1: Of course. Yes, I got great advice from somebody people here in Washington may know, the wonderful writer Judith Biost. When I was just starting out, she said, "When there's no wind, row."
0: So did your parents live to see your success as a novelist and writer?
1: My dad saw my first two works of nonfiction, and he was very proud of my journalistic career, being a newspaper man himself. And then my mom was lucky enough to be alive for my first couple of novels.
0: Yeah. Did you ever say to your father, "What were you doing with all those previous wives?" You never asked him that.
1: But, you know, they kept that under wraps.
0: Oh.
1: We didn't know too much about that, my sister and I.
0: Oh.
1: That all, my sister's a biographer, so after she'd written two very acclaimed biographies about Australian artists, she said, "You know, I've got this toolbox now. I'm going to deploy it on our dad." So that's how we know all that we know now.
0: Now, the topics you pick for books seem, to some extent, somewhat esoteric. You're not writing about Lincoln or Washington or famous people so much. King David was famous. But generally, you take smaller subjects and kind of make them bigger. How do you pick the subjects? You're not looking to write about the most famous people you could write about.
1: No, and I didn't want to do that as a journalist either. It was very boring to sit with the president of Yemen, because he wasn't going to tell me, you know, he didn't get to be president of Yemen by telling Western journalists anything important.
0: Right.
1: But spending time in a refugee camp with a family where, you know, there were two wives in the house, that was eye-opening. You know, that kind of thing, to step into other people's lives, to be like escaping from Iraqi helicopter gunships in the company of the Kurdish Peshmerga. You know, those people were the people whose stories I wanted to tell. And in fiction, I think I'm drawn to that as well.
0: Now, suppose you had not been a journalist. Do you think you could have been as successful as a novelist as you have been, or do you think?
1: No, I don't know what I would draw. It's an alternative. I might have had a job as a dog walker and learned a lot about the lives of the rich and famous walking their dogs and written about that. I don't know, but I do know that I'm still drawing on the experiences that I had as a journalist. Like, if you want to imagine Gettysburg. A very good training for that was seeing the battlefield at Majnun after Iranian kids had walked into the gunfire of Iraqi kids en masse. And yes, the weaponry was different, but the dead laid out in the aftermath of the battle was exactly the same.
0: Now, did your husband as a journalist win a Pulitzer Prize as well? So
1: yes, he won a Pulitzer Prize for national reporting. And it was a series of wonderful articles on low-wage work in America, and he was ahead of the curve in identifying income inequality as being a huge problem for this country.
0: So how many families have a husband and wife that have both won the Pulitzer Prize? Have you known many like that before?
1: There are a couple of reporting couples who've got the Pulitzer jointly, but I'm not sure I know of any like us. And, you know, it was a few years apart. He got his first.
0: So
1: but mine's bigger.
0: So as a journalist, do you still read newspapers to keep up with what's going on?
1: Oh, I'm a news junkie, yes.
0: And you watch C-SPAN, I assume, religiously.
1: And I listen to NPR and the BBC. It's like, I feel like James Kumarasamy and Mary Louise Kelly might as well be my roommates.
0: Right. Well, it's an incredible career, because nobody probably would have predicted that a journalist from Australia would come to the United States, become a successful novelist, historical fiction novelist, and also win a Pulitzer Prize and write so many books that are so different. They're really different in terms of the subject matter. You don't pick one subject. You pick subjects that are so different. So if you look back on your career, is anything you would have done differently, or you're pretty happy with where you are right now?
1: You know, I might have got my husband to a cardiologist. it's been an incredibly rich life, and I'm just grateful for the boys, and you know, they bring me incredible joy and interest every day. And I feel extremely fortunate, because becoming a novelist was beyond the ambit claim of my imagination, and the fact that I wrote something and people wanted to read it is just such a great gift.
0: So you still have an Australian accent, and I'm just curious, all the years you've lived here, you've never shaken an accent it's impossible to do?
1: Oh, no, I can do it.
0: You can?
1: Yeah, I can do it.
0: Now, you spend a lot of your time now in Martha's Vineyard.
1: Yes.
0: And there's a lot of writers up there.
1: Yeah.
0: And is that the reason you like it there is because it's culturally really a place that appreciates writers? Is that why you like it there?
1: No, you know, it's sad to say, most of the writers are in the cemetery because it's very expensive now. And back in the day, it was an affordable place. My lovely neighbor, the late William Styron, used to love to brag to everybody that he bought his house on the harbor for $70,000. But, you know, it's a fantastically diverse community. And it was a wonderful place to raise kids, because you can raise them with a tremendous amount of freedom. And you can send them to a really good public school. And there's a great commitment in there's five towns on Martha's Vineyard. I think of it as the Balkans, because every town wants to do it their own way. But the one thing that there's absolute consensus on, from the tradies to the newly arrived Brazilian immigrants to the families that have been there, the Wampanoag and the descendants of the first English settlers, education. If somebody tries to take a cent out of the school budget, they get howled out of town meeting. And I love the vineyard for that.
0: Now, you wrote a book about Martha's Vineyard as well. And was that based on the fact you lived there and just enjoyed the history of it?
1: No, so we moved there as, I think, you know, we had been going there and when we were young and renting a shack up island, whatever we could afford in September when the rents were a little bit cheaper. And we always loved it because of the natural beauty of the place. And we always wondered what it'd be like to live there year round. So when we both started writing books full time, we realized that we could try it. And so we moved there in 2005. And I was interested in who was there after Labor Day when, you know, it's like somebody picks up the island and shakes it and everybody falls off and then you're left with who your real neighbors are. And I found out that some of them were Wampanoag Indians, and I wanted to know that history. So I went up to the tribal headquarters, and they're wonderful stewards of their history. And they gave me a map that had all the sites of significance to the tribe. And on this map was marked birthplace of Caleb, first Native American graduate of Harvard. And it was right near where we were living. And I thought, oh, I might meet him at the farmer's market. Because I saw 65, and my head sort of said 1965 might have been when Harvard opened its doors. And it was 1665. And how did that young man, raised in his own language and culture at the very beginning of the colonial experience on that island, when there was just a handful of English settlers, how did he master Latin and Greek, which you had to have to attend Harvard, and sit down and graduate with the sons of John Eliot and the other leaders of the Massachusetts Bay Colony? And I tried to research it, and we know the bare facts of his life, but we don't know what it was like to be him.
0: So when is your next book going to be coming out?
1: Your mouth to God's ear. I have no idea. I'm about a year into it, so I guess in 4 years. I can't believe it.
0: And do you have a title for it yet? Or?
1: Yes, it's called The Table. The Table.
0: The Table. Okay. So we can look for it in another year or two or something like that?
1: Something like that.
0: Okay. Well, look, I want to thank you very much for giving us some insights into how you go from being a journalist to a novelist, from Australian to an American, and how you dealt with the tragedies of your life. And that book I thought was quite emotional. I know it couldn't have been easy to write in many ways. So thank you for your great writing, and thank you for coming here today, and look forward to reading your next book.
1: Thank you so much.
0: Thank you.
2: Before the interview, Geraldine Brooks viewed artifacts from the Folger Shakespeare Library's archive.
3: Well, welcome. We have a collection of materials here that relate to some of the books that you've written. So we're going to get to take a little tour through many of the different types of materials we have at the Folger, but also several of your books. So this is a second folio.
1: Mm-hmm.
3: So it's from 1632. And it is a folio that was owned by a Jesuit college in Spain. I'm actually going to flip over a page and then we'll come back because there's a story mm-hmm. there too. But you can see here it's written in the College of mm-hmm. St. Albans.
1: Mm-hmm.
3: And so it was owned for most of its life actually by this this college. We acquired it in 1928 mm-hmm. from the leadership of the college. Mm-hmm. So it really did spend most of its life there.
1: Right.
3: And at this college, there was someone working for the Inquisition who actually censored this.
1: Ah.
3: So here we see the certificate of the censor here with his statement certifying.
1: What does he say?
3: Censored. So my Latin is not fabulous. But it's saying that, like, this work under my authority has been, like, there's permission to use it, but it also has been purged of the things it should mm-hmm. not have. And then he gives an abbreviated signature there.
1: Mm-hmm.
3: So we have that. And then if we go in to... So then if we go here to this very first page, there are two interesting things to me among many. The first is that on the very first page of The Tempest, we've already found things to censor. And this scribbling out with ink is pretty common for Sanchez's censoring within the play.
1: Mm-hmm.
3: He tends to take individual lines, sexual references, and anything that could be deemed anti-Catholic is what he tends to work on.
1: And this is the shipwreck scene, right?
3: It is the shipwreck scene.
1: So who was speaking and which line did he...
3: Yeah, so it says... it's talking about how the ship is no longer strong and then says, if I can read over his censoring, and as leaky as an un-something womb.
1: Oh,
3: so talking about a leaky womb.
1: Right.
3: And he decided that was not acceptable and needed to come out of the Tempest. Something that I find interesting opposite this, though, is the catalog listing all of the plays. No single category, whether it's comedies, tragedies, or histories, escaped censorship.
1: Mm-hmm. Mm-hmm.
3: But Sanchez actually cut out an entire play, and he didn't note it here, which is interesting.
1: Yeah.
3: There's nothing that says he needs to or he has to.
1: Yeah.
3: But when you cut out a whole play, I would have maybe thought that also then he would cross it out.
2: See more with Geraldine Brooks and the Folger Shakespeare Library's artifacts, and watch past episodes of America's Book Club at cspan.org/ABC and C-SPAN's YouTube page.

0: Watch America's Book Club, C-SPAN's bold, original series, Sunday, July 19th, with our guest, presidential historian and best-selling author Michael Beschloss, the author of 10 books on presidential history, including the New York Times bestsellers Presidential Courage, The Conquerors, and Presidents of War. Mr. Beschloss was also editor of the number one global bestseller, Jacqueline Kennedy, Historic Conversations on Life with John F. Kennedy. He joins our host, renowned author and civic leader, David Rubenstein.
1: Our greatest president ever, I assume since you're from Illinois, would be Lincoln.
2: Would be Lincoln because Abraham Lincoln, who only had maybe a year and a half of what could remotely be called formal education, yet one of the greatest writers in American history was Lincoln, 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was not just to bring North and South back together. He realized that he had to be known, not in a vain way, but if he was doing this war right, as a person who liberated 100,000 and more African Americans from slavery.
0: Watch America's Book Club with Michael Beschloss, Sunday, July 19th at 6 p.m. and 9 p.m. Eastern and Pacific, only on C-SPAN.
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4: Next, Prime Minister's Question Time from the British House of Commons in London. Deputy British Prime Minister David Lammy was questioned by members of Parliament in place of Prime Minister Keir Starmer, who was in Ankara, Turkey, for the NATO summit. Several topics were addressed, including defense spending, welfare fraud, and legislation to address AI deepfakes. The Deputy Prime Minister also fielded questions regarding the upcoming early release of prisoners, specifically directed towards Lammy, as he also serves as Justice Secretary. Lindsay Hoyle, Speaker of the British House of Commons, begins.
5: Happy birthday to the Leader of the House. We now come to the Deputy Prime Minister's questions, and we start with Paul Holmes.
6: Yeah. Thank you, Mr. Speaker. Question number one, sir.
7: Mr. Speaker, I've been asked to reply on behalf of the Prime Minister who's attending the NATO summit. Working with our allies, we're strengthening Europe's role in the alliance that remains the cornerstone of our national security. Yesterday, the Prime Minister met with the Prime Minister of Norway, and I'm sure this House will join me in wishing good luck to the England team ahead of the World Cup quarter-finals. Mr. Speaker, this week we mark the awful anniversary of 7/7, a day when people travelling through London on a bright summer morning had their lives ended and changed forever, including my best friend James Adams. We remember all those affected by those terrible attacks, and we will always stand against terrorism.
8: Yeah.
7: And Mr. Speaker, the Labour Party also pays tribute to Sir George Howarth.
8: Yeah.
7: He was a champion for Knowsley, a distinguished colleague, and a wonderful, wonderful gentleman. Yeah. We'll miss him deeply, and our condolences are with his wife Julie and his family. Mr. Speaker, this morning I had meetings with ministerial colleagues and others. In addition to my duties in this House, I shall have further such meetings later today.
9: Paul Holmes.
6: Thank you, Mr. Yeah. Speaker. And can I entirely associate myself with the Deputy Prime Minister's opening and personal remarks. Mr. Speaker, the Prime Minister and the Right Honourable Gentleman from Makerfield are both proud football fans. So given that the Deputy Prime Minister clearly thinks the Prime Minister has always been match fit, how does he feel that his own MPs are given the boss the red card and brought on a left winger to get them out of the relegation zone?
7: That's not bad for somebody who represents the Premier League side. But 2 years since the election, the Honourable Member still needs to engage with the facts of the Tories' failed period in government. As his colleagues now accept this, the former Treasury Minister, the former Community Secretary, the former Health Minister, the former Immigration Minister, and that's just the member for Newark, He wrecked the country, helped wreck the Tory party, and now wants to do it all over again with reform.
5: Jeff Smith!
8: Yeah. Thank you, Mr. Speaker. In 3 weeks' time, Greater Manchester residents will have the chance to vote for Labour's brilliant candidate, Bev Craig, to be... I've worked with Bev for many years, so I know her strong record as a leader and what an outstanding mayor she'll be. Will the Deputy Prime Minister join me in welcoming Bev's pledge to extend free travel on public transport to all 11 to 18-year-olds? So all our young people in Greater Manchester can have the independence to travel to the work, education and leisure opportunities they deserve.
7: Well, I agree with my honourable friend. Bev Craig will be a brilliant mayor for Greater Manchester. I'm proud that Labour is putting power over bus services back in the hands of local leaders. This government has extended franchising powers, capped fares, invested to deliver better services, and we're ensuring children can enjoy free bus travel this summer. I'm sure colleagues will want to get behind Bev in Greater Manchester so that we can defeat Reform's divisive candidate and drive the agenda forward under a new mayor.
4: British Deputy Prime Minister David Lammy.
5: Yeah. Shadow Secretary of State Sir James Cleverly. Yeah.
9: Thank you, Mr. Speaker. I would like to echo the Right Honourable Gentleman's tribute to Sir George Howarth and pass on my party's condolences to his friends, family and loved ones. I also wish to echo his support and encouragement to the England football team in their forthcoming match against Norway. And of course, I will echo his words about those people murdered on 7/7, their friends, their families, but also pay tribute to the emergency services that did so much on that day. Will he apologise to the victims of the rapists, sexual predators and paedophiles that he is planning to release early?
7: Well, Mr. Speaker, I'm delighted to welcome the Shadow Housing Secretary to the dispatch box. He, of course, could have been doing this job every week if he were better with numbers. He's the Foreign Secretary. He was the Foreign Secretary in government that botched Brexit, the Home Secretary in a government that decimated neighbourhood policing, and one of the shortest-serving education secretaries in our history. Now, he asks about a very serious issue, and every decision we have taken has been based on public safety and delivering justice for victims. Let's talk about the context. The last Labour government built 28,000 prison places. We're building 14,000 by 2031. We've already delivered 3,200. Under the Tories, they closed 23 prisons. 23. Gloucester closed. Shrewsbury closed. Portsmouth closed. Holloway closed. North Allerton closed. And what are they now? A block of flats. That's why we have to have an early release scheme. That's why we passed the Sentencing Act. And we're putting community powers locally to make sure that we protect the public.
5: Sir James Cleverly.
9: Mr. Speaker, he makes a joke about use of figures. Let me give him a figure. 50,000 prisoners released early in just 2 years on his watch. And I am genuinely shocked, Mr. Speaker, that when given the opportunity to apologise to victims, he very publicly failed to do so. And let me remind him what this is about. Let me quote Fiona Goddard, herself a victim of grooming gangs, who has been brave and open about how his policy will impact her. And she says, "Finding out that they may be released early has completely set me back. I have barely left the house. I feel constantly anxious, frightened and unsafe. I can barely sleep." This is the impact his policy is having on victims. He refuses to apologise, but why is he pursuing a policy which he must know is both wrong and dangerous?
4: James Cleverly, Conservative.
7: This is a very serious issue, and the Honourable Gentleman is experienced in this House. He knows that while he was Home Secretary, they had an early release scheme that set out 10 10,000 offenders, 10,000 under his... They had six schemes within a year. They had a scheme that they announced on the 6th of June 2023, another scheme on the 17th of October 2023, another scheme on the 8th of March 2024, another in April, another in May, another in June, all before the election, and that's why Rishi Sunak, it's rumoured, called the election in the first place. They left a system with just 83 empty cells. That's what the Justice Secretary previous to me inherited when she came into office. That's why we had to pass the sentencing scheme. He hasn't said what they would do now to fix the system. Of course we think of every victim. And that's why we're notifying victims in discussion with all victims. I sat last week in my surgery with a victim of grooming gangs. All of us want to see offenders locked up. That's why we've got to have prison capacity.
4: British Deputy Prime Minister David Lammy.
5: Sir James Cleverly.
9: Mr. Speaker, he talks about 10,000 early release over 14 years of Conservative government. They have released 50,000 in 2 years. And he knows it's wrong. He is a good man. He must know that it is wrong to release 5,000 serious criminals, including rapists, including paedophiles. And not only does he know it's wrong, but his party knows it's wrong. 400 Labour MPs, and not one voted to support the government's policy in the vote last night. They know it's wrong. The country knows it's wrong, but he insists on pursuing it anyway. So if he will not change course, will he at least make this guarantee that not one rapist or paedophile will be released early later on this year?
7: He hasn't proposed what they would do if they were in office. They released 10,000. 10,000 with four different schemes, no impact assessment when they released them, no victim contact when they released them, no warning. They did it on the sly. And let us be clear. Yes, we've got more probation officers. They, of course, cut probation, decimated it because of Chris Braley. We've invested £700 million in probation. We're rolling out the largest programme of tagging in our history. We're forcing offenders to stay boxed in certain areas rather than where victims are. We're creating alcohol, pub, football and driving bans. We're implementing income reduction orders. And we're expanding chemical castration for sex offenders. None of it happened when they were in power.
5: Sir James Cleverly.
9: Mr. Speaker, he will look back on this exchange and I think he will be shocked by how this is coming across. No apology to the victims. No guarantee that paedophiles and rapists will not be released early. We all know that releasing dangerous criminals on purpose is the wrong thing. We're not content with doing that. He is hell-bent on releasing dangerous criminals by accident.
5: Yep.
9: Last year, in response to the questions of my right honourable friend, the member for South Suffolk, he claimed that under Labour he had got a grip of accidental releases. Yet we now know there have been more accidental releases in the last 2 years than in the entirety of the last Parliament. So I give him another chance. Will he apologise to the country for his abject failure at keeping prisoners in prison where they belong?
7: Yeah. I've got to say, this is rich coming from the honourable gentleman. They had 14 long years in power. They wrecked neighbourhood policing. He was Home Secretary. Prisons were at bursting point. That's why they called the general election. And they let out offenders in secret. And that is why we have the Sentencing Act that passed through this House and the House of Lords. What we're doing is we are getting thousands more bobbies on the beat. We're toughening up probation. They've decimated it. And we have to have the space to knock up dangerous criminals. That's why we passed the sentencing bill.
5: Sir James Cleverly.
9: Mr. Speaker, it's the dangerous criminals that he is letting out early. So he refuses to apologise to victims, he refuses to guarantee that sexual offenders and rapists will not be released early. Another thing that the country and indeed this House knows instinctively is wrong is his personal crusade to scrap trial by jury. Yeah. We know that it will not clear the backlog. We know that it undermines fundamental British freedoms, and we know the legal profession is united against it. So will he now admit that it is wrong, and will he commit to reverse his proposals to scrap trial by jury?
7: Yeah. Well, let's be clear, Mr. Speaker, there is no proposal before this House to scrap trial by jury. The honourable member needs to do better and get on the detail. There is a threshold change. There is a threshold change. Margaret Thatcher made a change to jury trials. David Cameron made a change to jury trials. The vast majority of criminal cases in this country are dealt with by magistrates, again, which they cut. We're restoring the magistracy, and they can do more. We're investing in our courts. They ran our courts down. We're modernising our courts. We're introducing digital ID, and we need reform.
5: Sir James.
9: Mr. Speaker, he talks in glowing terms about what he's claiming to do. What we are actually seeing this government doing is stripping money from where it's needed and squandering it on the welfare bill, which is ballooned by £20 billion this year alone. And he talks about getting over the detail. He talks about getting over the detail. Here's a simple detail for him. When I was Home Secretary, we had more police officers than at any point in British history. Since taking over, that number has dropped by over 2,000 officers. Mr. Speaker, the dispatch box last week, my right honourable friend, the Leader of the Opposition, highlighted this government's failure to defend us internationally. Today, I have outlined his failure to defend us domestically. If the soon-to-be Prime Minister... Is he in the room anywhere?
10: No.
9: If the soon-to-be Prime Minister does not want to be complicit in his failure, he should come out and condemn this plan, not just hint that he opposes it. Because if Labour cannot protect the citizens of this country, either domestically or internationally, then what on earth is the point of them?
4: Yeah. James Cleverly, Conservative.
7: Mr. Speaker, he insists on proving that he can't count. We lost 16,000 police officers when they were in power. Mr. Speaker, the British people haven't forgotten what the party opposite did to our country. After 2 years of a Labour government, I'll compare our record every day of the week. Their record is the biggest fall in living standards in recorded history. Our record is the biggest upgrade to workers' rights in a generation. Their record is wrecking our criminal justice system. Our record is bringing down violent crime. Their record is millions of people stuck on NHS waiting lists. Our record is cutting NHS waiting lists, the fastest rate in history. Their record is cutting defence. He was a reservist. They hollowed out the armed forces. Our record is the biggest boost to defence spending since the early 1990s. And their record is plunging hundreds of thousands of children into poverty. Our record is lifting 500,000 of children out of poverty. I'll take our record over theirs any day of the week.
4: British Deputy Prime Minister David Lammy.
11: Thank you, Mr. Speaker. The Family See official report about the most depraved sexual abuse of children identifies serious failures by Glasgow City Council and other bodies. The report, Mr. Speaker, says one child victim banged on the windows, shouting at a health visitor not to leave. This was treated as streetwise and not a desperate cry for help. Staff described the same child with contempt, saying the child's behaviour was nasty and interfering. The children desperately needed compassion, love and safety, not contempt. Does my right honourable friend agree with me that the Council must accept robust, independent scrutiny of what has happened and independent scrutiny of the implementation of improvements.
7: Well, Mr. Speaker, this case involves horrific offences against vulnerable children. I know all members of this House will join me in paying tribute to the victims who've shown remarkable bravery in coming forwards. It's evident that these children were dreadfully failed, and Glasgow City Council must urgently act on the recommendations of this review. I know my honourable friend has written to the Scottish Government to request an independent inquiry. The SNP should consider this request with the gravity that it deserves.
5: Daisy Cooper, Deputy Leader of the Liberal Democrats.
10: Thank you, Mr. Speaker. May I associate myself and my party with the Deputy Prime Minister's tribute to Sir George Howarth, his remarks about the 7/7 bombings and all those who live with the consequences of that terrible day, and wish England good luck for Saturday evening. And as the UK braces for its 7th Prime Minister in a decade, can I also thank the Deputy Prime Minister for our exchanges and wish him well in whatever role he may have. No. Mr. Speaker, the Honourable Member for Clacton used to say, Mr. Speaker, the Honourable Member for Clacton used to say, leave means leave. But it seems his latest stunt is to leave this place just so that he can return as a fully fledged member after not just one referendum on his behaviour, Mr. Speaker, but possibly two. So will the Deputy Prime Minister join us in urging the Chancellor to delay the Honourable Member for Clacton's resignation until the investigation is complete, so the good people of Clacton have all the facts before they cast their votes? And failing that, will he support our Clacton clause so that even once the Honourable Member ceases to be an MP, the investigations can continue?
7: Well, everyone can see that the Reform Leader is just trying to distract from the fact that he's up to his neck in sleeves. He's got serious questions to answer and he can't run away from them. Labour isn't going to be part of this circus. I hear it's the people versus the establishment, the city trader, Putin admiring professional politician whose pals with crypto billionaires versus Count Binface. There have been unqualified joke candidates in the past. Let's see what the people of Clacton decide.
5: Daisy Cooper.
10: Thank you, Mr. Speaker. It's clear it's a two-horse race. Mr. Speaker, on a more serious and very sombre note. on a sombre note, Mr. Speaker, on a sombre note, MI5 has defended in court an agent that they knew to be openly misogynistic, obsessed with violence, and who used his position to coercively control his girlfriend Beth and attack her with a machete. To add insult to injury, MI5 also gave false evidence to the court. So will the Deputy Prime Minister use this opportunity to offer Beth a full apology on behalf of the government? And will he use his position to bring back a full Hillsborough bill next week which covers the security services so that we can pass the law before the summer recess?
7: Yeah. Well, she raises a very serious issue, of course, and I will arrange for Beth to meet with the security minister to discuss this in detail. She also raises the Hillsborough bill, and I'm confident that this will be before the House in the coming days.
4: British Deputy Prime Minister David Lammy.
5: Emily Darwich.
12: Thank you, Mr. Speaker. The Deputy Prime Minister and most of us across this House have been victims of AI-generated fake news, aka deepfakes. These mislead the public, and they disrupt our democracy. BBC News coverage and coverage from other news channels is also being AI manipulated to tell untruths. Will he, alongside MPs from across this House, support the amendments I've tabled to the Representation of Peoples Act, which would force anything that is AI created to be labelled as such and stop the production of deep fakes of ourselves and colleagues, and stop the UK from these destructive tactics used by foreign states and others who wish to see our democracy made weaker?
7: Well, I'm very grateful to my honourable friend. She's right that our protections must keep pace with evolving threats, including deepfakes. I know she's been in close discussions with ministers on this issue, and we will look at her amendment closely. We're absolutely focused on protecting our democracy against foreign interference.
5: Dr. Ellie Chubb.
13: Thank you, Mr. Speaker. Our politics needs fixing fast. The broken, outdated first-past-the-post system has clearly failed to deliver stable government. We urgently need to rebuild trust in our democracy and ensure that everybody's vote counts equally. So does the Deputy Prime Minister agree with the Right Honourable Member for Makerfield that proportional representation is an idea whose time has come? And does he agree with me and members across this House that time is now, before the next general election?
7: Well, I'm very pleased that she raises the issue of votes and democracies. But I've got to say this to the Greens. During the local elections, a Green councillor in Lewisham described me and the Shadow Foreign Secretary as coconuts. Her party looked the other way, kept her candidate in post, and have rewarded that candidate with a council job, I'm not making this up, the Cabinet Member for Healing. The Greens could start a healing process by stopping such racist language.
5: Thank you, Mr. Speaker. This week marks the second anniversary of our Labour government. And two years on, my Western Bartonshire constituents now enjoy greater rights at work. Thousands of workers are now better off thanks to increases in national minimum wage. Thousands of children lifted out of poverty. Tens of millions of pounds in Pride in Place funding to communities previously left behind. Shipbuilding on the Clyde secured with the Norwegian naval deal. Billions of pounds investment in Fast Lane. As well as a new youth hub set to open this month.
14: I think even the woman's sitting down, it's not me. I think the Deputy Prime Minister could even answer that because he wants to answer.
7: Well, can I commend my honourable friend for the difference that he's made, including his hard work to bring Pride of Place funding to his constituency. He lists an amazing record in 2 years, and we've got three more to go.
4: British Deputy Prime Minister David Lammy.
15: James Van Merdel.
16: Thank you, Mr. Speaker. Understandably, over the past week, rules and regulations have come under sharp focus. But even more important than the rules and regulation is the law. And on that topic, I believe there are a number of things where everyone in the House can agree and everyone in the House can feel proud. Phrases such as without fear and favour and symbols such as Lady Justice wearing a blindfold. Now, I'd like to ask the Deputy Prime Minister, however well-meaning, actions from the MPCC and the College of Policing with their programmes such as the Race Action Plan may be, we have seen some very high profile cases where civil unrest has, where faith in police has been shaken by what appears to be two-tier decision making. So may I ask in good faith what the Deputy Prime Minister can do to reassure people that without fear and favour will always be maintained.
7: Well, can I say to the Honourable Gentleman, everyone is equal before the law. That is the foundation on which openness, tolerance and generosity of this country is rested. And let's be clear, there is no two-tier justice in this country. And can I say, the Honourable Member was elected as a Reform Member of Parliament, and he clearly aspires to become one once more. Given reports that concerns were raised with the National Crime Agency about Nigel Farage's £5 million gift, he should be asking, where did the money really come from?
15: No law. Thank you, Mr. Speaker. I'm deeply grateful for what the Prime Minister has helped us deliver in Cornwall the past couple of years, whether that's free breakfast clubs, urgent capital funding for GP surgeries, or the Curnow Industrial Growth Fund. However, what's held us back at various points, not beside the chuntering from the other side, I would argue completely unnecessarily, is something to which the answer is patently obvious to all in Cornwall, the question of who should be the masters of Cornwall's strategic destiny. Does he agree with me that the answer to this question must always be Cornwall, and will he make time for the government to lay the statutory instrument required to make Cornwall once and for all a strategic authority, so that when the right honourable member for Makerfield comes in, that we can ensure that good growth in every postcode and reindustrialisation of Cornwall.
7: Well, can I thank my honourable friend? He's right to champion the huge potential of Cornwall. We're absolutely committed to devolution and putting power in the hands of local leaders. Conversations with local authorities, including Cornwall, are ongoing, and we will confirm next steps as soon as possible. I know ministers will be happy to update him.
5: Dr. Ros Savage.
17: Thank you, Mr. Speaker. My constituency of the South Cotswolds is the ninth most sewage polluted constituency in the entire country, with thousands of hours of sewage pouring into the Thames, Avon and Colne. But that metric of hours conceals the truth. It doesn't convey the actual volume, and clearly a trickle is very different from a gush. So will the Deputy Prime Minister arrange for me to meet with the relevant minister to require water companies to report on the volume and concentration of sewage discharges, as well as the number of hours?
5: Yeah.
7: Well, she's right.

0: We inherited record levels of pollution. We're determined to tackle this and clean our waterways. We've acted by banning unfair bonuses, introducing jail time for law-breaking bosses, unlocking $104 billion of private investment to rebuild vital infrastructure to deliver cleaner waters. And, of course, we've got the Clean Water Bill. Of course, I'll arrange for her to meet with the Minister.
1: British Deputy Prime Minister David Lammy.
2: Calcettles.
3: Thank you, Mr. Speaker. Stourbridge is famous for many things. The glass industry, Jude Bellingham, Robert Plant, and most importantly, the Stourbridge Shuttle, the UK's shortest railway line at just 0.8 miles, or 1.3 kilometres if you prefer metric, and it links Stourbridge Junction with Stourbridge Town. Despite its small size, it achieves an impressive 99.6% reliability compared to the West Midlands average of 64.4%, and one of my highlights as an MP was unveiling a shuttle car named after local legend George the Stourbridge Station Cat, whose global social media following made him a beloved fixture at the junction. And today marks the start of Shuttle Shorts, a short film festival celebrating the journey. The shuttle shows how community railway can improve local mobility. Does he agree that the pre-metro ambition to introduce a VLR service between Stourbridge and Briley Hill is a valuable opportunity for GBR, and local businesses should be supported to do this?
0: First, Mr. Speaker, I'd like to make a statement about the future. It is coming home. And can I thank my humble friend? I absolutely echo her sentiments on Jude Bellingham. He's not only making Stourbridge proud, but he's a source of pride for the whole nation. Great British Railways is in the biggest overhaul we're seeing of our railways in a generation. We'll work with all partners, including local authorities and local businesses, to drive investment, support economic growth and deliver better service for her constituents.
2: Morgan.
4: Thank you very much, Mr. Speaker. Constituents in the west side of North Shropshire were delighted when RIS 3 was announced, because as part of the National Safety Programme, a roundabout at the desperately dangerous Locust Crossroads became a step closer. But with the announcement that the Defence Investment Programme will be funded by cuts to transport programmes, can the Deputy Prime Minister reassure my constituents that the National Safety Programme won't be cut? And can he consider using the Liberal Democrat idea of defence bonds to fund the Defence Investment Plan so that critical security projects like transport are not put at risk through the programme?
0: We are raising defence spending to keep this country safe in an increasingly volatile world. That does require tough decisions, and the Department of Transport will set out £700 million worth of savings for roads funding. But we will consult on the next road investment strategy and set our decisions in due course. I can reassure the Honourable Leader that safety of passengers would always come first.
2: Pam Cox.
5: Thank you, Mr. Speaker. Ruth Ellis was the last woman to be executed in this country. Her case serves as a haunting reminder of a time when our justice system ignored the realities of domestic abuse and coercive control. In the decades since, members of Ruth's family and supporters have campaigned unwaveringly for her to receive a posthumous pardon. Will the Deputy Prime Minister agree with me that their courageous campaign and the terrible lessons of Ruth's case must strengthen the government's resolve to free women from devastating cycles of abuse?
0: Well, I'm very grateful to my honourable friend. I have the honour to say that His Majesty the King has accepted our advice to grant Ruth Ellis a conditional pardon, the last woman to be hanged in the United Kingdom. While the pardon does not claim she was innocent of killing David Blakeley, it replaces the death penalty with a sentence of life imprisonment to recognise a profound injustice in this exceptional case. I know her grandchildren, Laura Enston, Stephen Beard, are in the gallery with us today. We hope this brings a measure of peace to Ruth Ellis' family, who have carried the weight of what happened to her for over 70 years.
1: British Deputy Prime Minister David Lammy.
2: Gregory Campbell.
6: Thank you, Mr. Speaker. Government have said that higher taxes are needed to fund rising welfare spending. In Northern Ireland, my party's Communities Minister is taking action to reduce welfare fraud and error. Previous discussions were held between Treasury

0: and the department that would have allowed Northern Ireland departments to retain a share of any savings to invest directly in public services, but those proposals were blocked by Sinn Féin. Would the Deputy Prime Minister ensure that the incoming Prime Minister will look at that approach again so that we can tackle benefit fraud, protect taxpayers' money, as well as delivering real benefits for communities across all of Northern Ireland?
1: Well, I know that my honourable friend, the Minister for Northern Ireland, is discussing the budget at this very time, but tackling fraud and error in the welfare system is a priority for this government. That's why we passed the Fraud, Error and Recovery Act, giving the DWP more powers to stop fraud in its tracks, recover money lost and prevent overpayments.
2: Murphy. Thank you, Mr. Speaker. Yesterday I was proud to host a number of Basingstoke's Nepalese community here in Parliament, including a number of Gurkha veterans. One of the issues we discussed was that of Gurkha pensions, and I pay tribute to the work of my honourable member, friend for Aldershot, for all of her work on this issue. I've been proud to work alongside her. Does the Deputy Prime Minister agree that it is time to resolve the long-standing issue of Gurkha pensions, recognising the service and sacrifice of Gurkha veterans to our country?
3: Yeah.
1: Well, I'm very grateful to my honourable friend. We owe a profound debt of gratitude to the Gurkhas who have served this country courageously. We're listening to the needs of the community and we're already improving access to healthcare and community support. Ministers have met with veterans in the government of Nepal for constructive discussions on pensions. Those will continue and I'd be happy to ensure that my honourable friend is kept updated.
4: Rebecca Paul.
5: Thank you, Mr. Speaker. Coughlin's Bakery, which was founded in 1937, has announced the closure of all of its stores, five of which are in my Reigate constituency. The reasons given by Sean Coughlin include recent employer national insurance and business rate hikes. This much-loved family business that has survived a world war and multiple recessions hasn't been able to survive this Labour government. So I ask the Deputy Prime Minister, how many businesses need to go under before this government learns that it can't tax its way to growth?
1: We're backing business with the lowest corporation tax in the G7. We've delivered the small business plan with the largest crackdown on late payments in 25 years. We're bringing down costs of business through five major trade deals. We've secured $365 billion in private investments since the election and unemployment down over 400,000 more people in work than this time last year.
4: Final question for Session Lovely.
6: Thank you, Mr. Speaker. Last month I had the opportunity to host the South Bank Centre in my constituency, one of the many that I'm proud to have across Wroxall and Kemble Green, for their 75th anniversary. The House may know that the South Bank Centre was built as part of the Festival of Britain 1951, which successfully saw people come together to share the identity after the ruins of the World War II. 75 years on, Mr. Speaker, sadly the world is a more divided place. Recently we've seen two far-right marches, including one go through my constituency, leaving many members feeling afraid. But Mr. Speaker, there is hope, as we see with the World Cup bringing people together, showing the power of culture and sport. So does the Deputy Prime Minister agree with me? Now's the moment to continue to invest in the things that bring us together, just as the government did in 1951.
1: Well, can I thank my honourable friend for the tireless work that she does in this area? She's absolutely right. We must stand united against those who seek to divide us. Our Social Cohesion Action Plan sets out how we will tackle extremism, bring communities together and restore national pride, and we're providing local communities with up to 1.7 million to insulate them against the threats to social cohesion.
4: Right, that completes Deputy Prime Minister's questions. Let's from bench change over.
7: Lindsay Hoyle, Speaker of the British House of Commons. This was Prime Minister's Question Time from Wednesday, July 8th.
8: And now, a portion of Washington Journal from Saturday.
9: Welcome back on this Saturday morning. We're joined now by our next guest, Luke Baumgartner. He's a researcher at the Program on Extremism at the George Washington University. He's here to discuss the rise of domestic extremism in the United States. Good morning, Luke. Thanks for being with us.
10: Good morning. Thanks for having me.
9: So first off, tell us and our listeners just about the work you do. It sounds pretty intense, the program on extremism at GW. So what's the program's mission and what are you focused on a daily basis?
3: So overall, the program is a nonpartisan research institution that provides guidance, research, and insights to civil society, policymakers, law enforcement about extremist activity, groups and individuals in the United States, ranging from jihadists and Islamists to domestic violent extremists, such as, you know, militias, neo-Nazis, and the sorts. We cover pretty much anything and everything that happens in the United States. And then my specific role is on right-wing extremism in the United States, also a little bit in Europe. But mostly the domestic side is what I focus on.
9: Your program characterizes domestic extremism as having metastasized. What does that look like, and can you give some specific examples?
3: Well, when we talk about metastasizing, really what we talk about is how a lot of extremist narratives and ideas and ideologies have kind of proliferated from the fringes of what you used to be able to only find at obscure gun shows or in obscure bookstores or darker corners of the internet on places like 4chan. Now that's entered the mainstream a lot. So we see a lot of that with, you know, the rise of the Great Replacement Theory, which is a racist and anti-Semitic conspiracy theory. And we see that with all sorts of other things, you know, the attacks on Somali communities, talking about low IQs and stuff like that. That's stuff that you only used to see in, you know, very fringe elements of American society, but now that's highly mainstreamed.
9: A lot of people saw the viral images from July 4th of the group Patriot Front marching here in Washington. There's one image of them holding flags, having masks on their faces. There's this New York Times piece that it features the now famous Reuters photo of a black woman sitting on the metro here in Washington, surrounded by all of them. Tell us a bit about this group. I actually hosted the show on Thursday, and a caller unprompted brought it up and said they wanted to hear more about this. So what can you tell us about Patriot Front, and how unusual was it to see them show up here in the nation's capital on July 4th?
3: So to answer the first part of your question, you know, Patriot Front is a white nationalist and white supremacist group, full stop. I think that should be said at the out front, at the outset, and that's what they are. They grew out of a group called Vanguard America, which was present at the 2017 Unite the Right rally in Charlottesville, Virginia. When it kind of branched out of Vanguard America, Thomas Rousseau, the current leader, basically created his own group out of Vanguard America, which he called Patriot Front, through, think of it like a hostile takeover and like financial acquisition. That's basically how he did it. So he had a different vision. Vanguard America was explicitly a neo-Nazi group. They used Nazi symbology and iconography, and they espoused all of the, you know, stereotypical neo-Nazi ideology. But they wanted to rebrand, and they wanted it to make it a little more digestible for the average American to kind of look at and believe and think, okay, these aren't your skinheads that you see marching through the streets, throwing up you know, Nazi salutes and yelling Hail Hitler and that sort of thing. So they rebranded, and it was a very conscious decision to rebrand, and how they did it was also, you know, very, I hate to say it, astute. They crouched themselves in this veneer of patriotism and Americana. You see it with the way that they dress, their flags, their colors, and all the design elements that they choose. Look at the classic red, white, and blue themes that they have. They use the Betsy Ross flag. They fly the American flag. So they kind of mask this white nationalist ideology in this veneer of patriotism, hence the name sort of Patriot Front. But if you look deeper, and you read between the lines in a lot of the propaganda and what they do in a public-facing element and what their leader and what their people say, it's really difficult to distinguish from other far-right, neo-Nazi, anti-Semitic, racist groups that you see in the United States and that we've seen before.
9: If you're just tuning in, we're speaking with Luke Baumgartner. He's a researcher at the Program on Extremism at George Washington University, and he's talking about the rise of domestic extremism here in the U.S. If you want to call in and ask him a question, here are the numbers. Democrats could call in at 202-748-8000, Republicans 202-748-8001, Independents 202-748-8002. You could text us at 202-748-8003 or weigh in on Facebook or X if you have a comment. We have one caller on the line right now, Luke, that I want to get to. John calling in from Germantown, Maryland, on the Democratic line. Good morning, John. You're on with our guest.
10: Yes. Hey, thanks for taking my call. I was wondering what the guest thinks of the Southern Poverty Law Center being indicted for funding that rally in Charlottesville, and also USAID money going into give to organizations, not just around the world, but here, in order to cause trouble, maybe stir up things so they can take away guns and the Second Amendment, and also bring about a police state, not just here, but internationally, to create a globalist society, a one world government, a new world order, so to speak.
9: Go ahead, Luke.
3: All right. So on the first point, I'm not a lawyer. I'm not an attorney. I have no law experience, so I can't really comment on the legal aspects of the Southern Poverty Law Center case. But what I can say is that when I read through the indictment and read other individuals' analysis on it, it appears that the government has a pretty weak case against Southern Poverty Law Center and what they're alleging. Trying to allege that the SPLC directly funded Unite the Right rally in Charlottesville, that hasn't been proven, and I doubt that it will be. The second point, a lot of that is a conspiracy theory that we've seen propagated throughout the United States and throughout the world since, you know, 1970s and the 1980s. This idea of a one-world government and you know, trying to, you know, create outside agitators. That's been around since time immemorial. That stretches back to the civil rights movement. When lawmakers would say that any sort of racial agitation or movement for civil rights in the 60s and 70s was the work of, you know, communists, Bolsheviks, what have you. And that really boils down to a more anti-Semitic conspiracy theory, with, you know, Zionist occupied government and this sort of notion that, what happens in the United States is not outside, of, or is not in our control. It is the work of some outside force. So it's not really any sort of theory that bears any weight.
9: Thanks for that, John, and thank you, Luke. Let's go to, Centerville, Tennessee. Jeff is calling in on the Republican line. Hey there, Jeff, you're on with us.
11: Hey, how you doing? So yeah, back to the, Southern Poverty Law Center, yeah, come on. They funded all this stuff. And the group Charlottesville, it's all a scam. It was a set. I mean, you know that. You're not a lawyer. Well, you know, so, but it goes on and on. So, yeah, just and everything, everything for the last, they started, they did this, the, Democrats to stir this up, because there wasn't the white supremacy that you keep putting down our throat at this sec. I mean, you know, give me a break. So they did this stuff, and they've been doing this stuff. All of us know, all of us conservatives know, BS, BS, white supremacy, it's a scam. You know it, but of course, who you work for, you know, you got to keep your thing going. Thank you.
9: Luke, do you want to respond?
3: No, I'm not entertaining that question.
9: Fair point. Let's talk about, because several of the callers just have brought up, you know, what they consider to be either scams or conspiracy theories. You've pointed out things that are documented conspiracies. As you track your work and do your research, how does misinformation and disinformation factor into it, and where do you see its influence most?
3: You know, that's sort of a loaded question, because it affects everybody. You know, when it comes to a lot of the conspiracy theories that, you know, you and I are discussing here, or some of the callers are bringing up, you know, conspiracy theories are attractive because they have an element or a grain of truth to them. They are, you know, might be slightly true, but there's a difference between what is the truth and what is actually true. So the truth is different from what, you know, is true. Is it true that the SPLC gave money to informants and hate groups? Yes. Is the truth that they funded and instigated Unite the Right rally in Charlottesville? No, that is not the truth. So there are professional mis- and disinformation launderers out there who do this purely not because of ideological reasons, although some may do that. A lot of it is a grift. They are looking for a quick and easy buck, and unfortunately our information diet and our social media ecosystems, especially X, you know, sort of encourage that sort of thing. People are getting paid to spread rumors and spread misinformation about certain events, people, or happenings. So there is a real financial and social clout, you know, sort of reason behind this. So it's not purely just, you know, malicious because of ideology or belief system. There is a financial incentive to it. But I've seen, at least, you know, from the data that I've looked at and from a lot of, you know, the academic research and literature that's out there, mis- and disinformation tends to affect those who are more right-leaning than left. But we've seen a lot of, you know, proliferation of what's, you know, widely called BlueAnon, for, you know, Democrats, the left broadly, if you want to call it that, where they've started to buy into, you know, some of the conspiracy theories. Take the 2024 election, for instance. There was a huge misinformation environment around the 2024 election and Kamala Harris's loss. So it's not exclusively confined to the right anymore. It is a cross-ideological spectrum issue. Mm.
9: I think it's fascinating, as someone who spends a lot of time on X and has been in D.C. for almost a decade, the amount of members of Congress who have access to more information than most who still fall for conspiracies and, you know, fake posts online and all of that. That's been striking to track. Let's hear from another caller, Robert from Westerville, Ohio, on the Democratic line. Good morning, Robert. You're on with us.
12: Hi, good morning. Hey, thanks for what you're doing, Luke. I think it's refreshing because I was concerned that this, you know, rise of these types of groups were being kind of overlooked given the current posture within the DOJ and this administration on how they are viewing these groups and how they're labeling certain groups. Could you speak to that? Why are these groups, particularly the group that marched on July 4th, why were they not designated as a hate group or a white supremacy group? And what is going on with the DOJ? Is it just based on each administration's beliefs, and is it Stephen Miller? Can you speak to that for me, please? Thank you.
3: Go ahead. Yeah, Rick. Absolutely. So for the first point, let's talk about this. Let's talk about Patriot Front and other groups. So, you know, there are private watchdogs and other groups or other nonprofit groups out there that do their own sort of designation, whether a certain group's a hate group, white supremacist, you know, anti-Semitic, run the gamut of any sort of modifier for a group or an individual. That doesn't necessarily have a whole lot of bearing or weight on what the government's law enforcement priorities will be, but it does have some influence. Now, priorities are set by the Attorney General and the rest of the DOJ, and ultimately the president and those who are close to the president. With the priorities of DOJ, I think they've made it pretty clear through a lot of their external communications, through executive orders and policies, that the right-wing extremist threat or domestic violent extremism more broadly is not a high-ranking priority for them. They have made a big, you know, show of trying to prosecute Antifa or any of these other left-wing groups that they think are being funded through outside sources and instigating, you know, protests, whether it's No Kings or the anti-ICE protests. That is their main priority. And each administration will set their own priorities based on what, you know, the incoming administration and what the people around them think should be taking priority over others. And we see that also reflected in the 2026 counterterrorism strategy, where the administration named, you know, jihadist groups such as Al-Qaeda and ISIS, transnational criminal organizations and drug cartels, and legacy Islamist organizations, as well as, you know, this quote-unquote threat of anarchist and Antifa violence. So those are their priorities according to the 2026 counterterrorism strategy. Nowhere in that document is the threat of right-wing terrorism mentioned, and that is a pretty stark contrast from what we saw, even with the first Trump administration, where they at least mentioned a couple groups. And that's also a stark contrast, obviously, with the previous Biden administration. So you can see through those differences and all the different policy memos and briefs that have come out over the past, I don't know, decade, you can see where the priorities shift.
9: Luke, you talk about Antifa. That's something obviously President Trump brings up constantly. I've been at the White House to cover the various roundtables he and his administration have held related to Antifa. I know you focus on the right wing side, but I'm curious for people just wondering flatly, how legitimate is Antifa as an organized group and how much of a threat does it pose? Do you have an answer from your research based on that?
3: So, first off, Antifa is not a group. It is an ideology. It's a movement. It's short for anti-fascist. You know, if you consider yourself someone who's opposed to fascism, congratulations. You're also Antifa. So trying to label a movement in opposition to an ideology as a group is sort of difficult to do. There are decentralized groups of people in, you know, geographic locations who subscribe to an anti-fascist ideology and communicate and organize with one another. They engage in mutual aid. They engage in counter-protesting to what they see as fascist organizing or fascist policies. So a lot of that is all self-contained. So it's really difficult, if not impossible, to try and label Antifa as a group or an organization that is deserving of the same sort of attention that you would get with ISIS, Al-Qaeda, any of the jihadist organizations, or even any of the more organized neo-Nazi groups that we've seen in the last decade. So that's part of the issue.
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13: 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correspondent Susan Ferriccio and Real Clear Politics White House correspondent Carolina Lametta on the White House News of the Day, and Kelly Grieco, senior fellow with the Simpson Center's Reimagining U.S. Grand Strategy Program, on the latest on Iran and the Trump administration's approach to defense and foreign policy. 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

0: Maggie Haberman, Jonathan Swan, in your new book, Regime Change, you describe President Trump as, quote, the most consequential and feared president of our lifetimes. Why do you say that?
1: Seems pretty indisputable to us as we were reporting out this book that it occurred to us, and this is part of the reason for the title, Regime Change, we're covering a presidency that is completely unrecognizable to term one, but also we can't think of a historical analog of another American president using power this way, expanding power this way, ignoring an extremely pliant branch of Congress, largely ignoring the Senate. And he has used threats and bullying of various industries. He has shown that the post-World War II world order is on its last legs, if it's going to survive at all, and we both have a lot of questions about that. So I can't think of a more consequential and impactful person of the last 20 years. I think he will be, based on everything we know, going forward for many years to come. But anything that I missed there?
2: Yeah, I mean, the premise of the title was we, pretty early on covering this second term, felt like we were covering a form of regime change in our own country. You know, we're so used to talking about regime change overseas, and it's sort of written about all the time, usually in the context of should the U.S. be involved in trying to bring about regime change overseas. It's much more uncomfortable and in some ways more challenging to cover it when it's right in front of your face. Maggie laid out in broad strokes, but just to go a little deeper, I mean, when you look at the way he's used power and compare it to his recent predecessors, it's quite striking. So take, for example, foreign policy. You know, when George H.W. Bush went for the first Gulf War, he went through the U.N. Security Council. There was a vote in Congress, which is, of course, the branch of government under the Constitution that's responsible for declaring war. And then they went to war. When his son took America to war in Iraq and Afghanistan, it went through Congress. Trump didn't even talk to Congress before he took America to war in Iran. He didn't talk to Congress before he authorized the Delta Force to go into Caracas to take a snatch a head of state and bring about regime change in Venezuela. He unilaterally started a global trade war. And one thing that we write about in the book that I think is a very important dynamic is that even when he is checked by the Supreme Court, and that's really the only institution that has shown any ability to check him, it's the only institution that they've really respected, it takes a while. You know, the facts on the ground get changed, and then the court system, which is not built for someone like Donald Trump, who acts so quickly on so many fronts, it's not really built for him. So the trade war is a great example. He used tariff authorities that the Supreme Court deemed illegitimate, but a whole lot of economic turmoil and chaos was unleashed before that process could catch up to Donald Trump.
0: So, in a sense, though, isn't his actions in his second term a reaction to what he learned in his first term?
1: Largely, yeah. I mean, part of what we write about at the beginning of the book, and this became clear to us. I just want to note that, I mean, we started thinking about this book and reporting for this book in 2023. And so at that point, we were in the middle of a primary campaign in which Donald Trump was indicted four times. He was being sued in civil court for fraud by the New York Attorney General and also by E. Jean Carroll, a New York writer who had accused him of sexual abuse. And he was written off by a lot of his party, except for the most hardened members of the party who also realized they needed his support in order to win their primaries. And he didn't beg off. He didn't act as if he was a pariah. They were hoping to sort of non-person him. He was kicked off of social media websites. He also was under investigation for the first year of his last term. And in the special counsel investigation that started after he fired the FBI director. And that was a hot stove that he touched, and it did really impact a lot of what he did going forward. Remember, this is somebody who had never run for city council so much as president before. And he wins the first time. And he has a theory of the case in his mind of how executive power works. And it looks much more like a Democratic Party machine boss in New York City, which is where he learned about power and became this multi-decade student of power, than it does what we have seen over many years of checks and balances in the federal government and processes that are supposed to be in place. And what he and a small group of aides, Stephen Miller, who is the most powerful domestic policy advisor that we can think of, arguably, in the last many, many decades, Russ Vogt, who is now the head of the Office of Management and Budget, and then a handful of other advisors, they looked for pockets of independence throughout the executive branch that they could eliminate. They learned that they could declare, particularly Stephen Miller on this one, if you declare emergencies, you can unlock sweeping powers and very quickly, and they don't go through a process at an agency. And they learned what in their minds they term as loyalty, and that is a really key factor that we write about throughout the book. But Trump was stymied throughout his term, in term one, by a federal bureaucracy that he didn't understand. He was convinced, and sometimes there were, in fact, people trying to slow down actions he was taking, but he also was infuriated by senior-level aides like John Kelly or Jim Mattis, who really, really opposed his worldview and believed that the country needed to be protected from Trump. And so all of these lessons, combined with what happened in this interregnum period, inform this presidency that you're seeing now. And I just want to add on to what Jonathan was saying about Congress and not taking any of these policy matters to Congress for a vote. Congress is also supposed to engage in oversight. And this is a Congress that, with very rare exception, Jeffrey Epstein would be an area. The president's own personal money-making would not be. This Congress has generally begged off of performing oversight functions and treats itself as something of an appendage to the executive branch.
0: What did you say about personal money-making?
1: This president and his family members and some members of his administration have made a lot of personal wealth during the course of this presidency. President Trump and his sons, and Steve Witkoff and his son, Steve Witkoff being Trump's all-purpose envoy, set up a cryptocurrency company in 2024, which is also unheard of to do in the middle of a campaign. Whenever those conversations actually started, it gets unveiled in the fall of 2024. And then as President, Trump is taking actions that involve regulating that very agency, that very industry. There was a secret deal that the Wall Street Journal unearthed where foreign nationals from the Gulf nations, one in particular, the Emiratis, took a 49% stake in that company a few days before the inauguration. There have been presidential relatives who have made money, obviously, and who have embarrassed White Houses. Hunter Biden, obviously, is a recent example. Roger Clinton comes up. There were various Bush family members who had problems. This is a scale unlike anything we've ever seen. And to listen to Republican lawmakers, you would think it's not happening.
0: Is there something illegal going on, in your view, Jonathan Swan?
2: Well, it's an interesting question because Trump himself was granted sweeping immunity, as all presidents were, with the Supreme Court's immunity ruling in 2024. So Trump is essentially beyond the reach of the law in terms of actions. I mean, it hasn't been tested, so we don't exactly know what the boundaries of it are, but it's hard to imagine something that he's done so far that would defy the bounds of that ruling. We also have reporting in the book that Donald Trump has told senior advisors in the Oval Office that he's going to pardon anyone who came within 250 feet of the Oval Office. He sometimes says 200 feet, he sometimes says 29 feet, some number of feet. So there's a sense among Trump and his allies and his inner circle that with a very friendly Justice Department run by Trump's own former personal lawyer, with sweeping immunity from the Supreme Court, with an intention to use the pardon power more expansively potentially than any president has ever used it, I don't think that they feel any real concern about illegality.
0: What's the role of Boris Epstein? Am I pronouncing that correctly?
1: Epstein, yeah.
0: What's the role of Boris Epstein in President Trump's life?
1: It's a great question because, you know, we have a lot of reporting about Boris Epstein in the book, and he is somebody who we have both followed for a really long time. Trump historically likes having people around who will fix a problem quickly, whether that is a government official like Stephen Miller who says, I can get this done very fast, whether it is people who have worked for Trump at his company who, you know, will go talk to an official who's giving the Trump organization a hard time, or an elected official who with whom Trump is engaging on a project. Epstein is Trump's lead personal legal advisor. He is not a government employee, and yet he is at the White House a decent amount, according to our reporting. One of the most interesting scenes in the book that we learned of was Trump, as part of his retribution agenda, and I assume we'll talk about this at another point in this conversation, but he has a list of people who he believes are his perceived enemies, and he wants to use the power of government to go after. A big driving engine of this administration is payback and the feeling that that they were prosecuted unfairly, Trump and his advisors, but were recipients of subpoenas and so forth. You know, Trump said it himself on the White House lawn, on the North Lawn, I was the hunted and now I'm the hunter. But there's this remarkable moment where they're in the Oval Office and it's a small group of people, and Boris Epstein is there and Stephen Miller is there, and they're talking about various things, and Trump says, they start talking about Chris Krebs, who ran the cybersecurity agency that oversaw the election safety in 2020, and in Trump's mind, his sin was saying the election systems were safe. And Trump can't even remember his name. It's, well, who was that guy? And so Boris Epstein looks him up, and it's Chris Krebs, and all of a sudden there's a presidential memoranda just targeting Chris Krebs directly that Trump reads out during an Oval Office event. And A, that spoke to how sort of ad hoc a lot of this is, but B, it was really representative of this inside-outside game that Trump, I shouldn't say game, this inside-outside approach that Trump has in terms of targeting either individuals or industries. Stephen Miller is on the inside. He oversees a tremendous amount of policy, of executive orders, of what ultimately will go through the paper process and then go to Trump's desk. But Boris Epstein handles the outside piece. And Boris Epstein works, at least we demonstrate in one scene here, he can speak for himself about how he would characterize it, works or has worked with Bob Jufra, who is with a storied firm, Sullivan and Cromwell. They're representing Trump in his appeal of his criminal conviction from 2024. And one of the areas where you see this inside-outside factor was early on with these executive orders targeting law firms, which have not fared well under judicial scrutiny. But they did enough damage to these firms, both in terms of PR or their ability to represent clients. And so what we tried reporting in the book was laying out how Trump uses these various levers to wage essentially a bullying campaign, whether it's against people who he doesn't like, whether it is industries like media, ABC News, CBS, and others. They have found ways that if there is some kind of a government oversight or lever over, you know, educational institutions, Harvard, and again, we lay this out, they're willing to use it and press and squeeze. And so Trump has various mechanisms that he has shown he has no compunction about deploying.
0: Well, Maggie Haberman and Jonathan Swan, how much time did you spend looking at the legitimacy of some of President Trump's grievances? I mean, a lot of this can go back to Russia, Russia, Russia in 2016, can it?
2: Sure. I mean, but when you look at the law firms, for example, that Maggie was just talking about, the grievances are because the law firms hired people like Robert Mueller, right, who was appointed as special counsel to oversee the Russia investigation, or Mark Pomerantz, who was hired to help investigate Trump in New York. It's people Trump doesn't like. So there's not some sort of great mystery to be discerned here about the selection process of how they went after various law firms. It was law firms either represented people he didn't like Jack Smith, who was appointed as a special counsel, special prosecutor to investigate Trump over the classified documents and the January 6th conspiracy, or because they employed people he didn't like. And he used government power to coerce them into making significant pro bono commitments to the government.
0: Well, I want to quote from the book about the decision-making process, the daily schedule. By midway through the year, a picture was emerging of how the Oval Office operated in Trump's second term. It was of a president spending his days at the Resolute Desk in a series of rolling bull sessions, accompanied by a core group of intimates. These were supplemented by a rotating cast of extras, and on any given day, they could be Republican lawmakers, titans of industry, former pro wrestlers, country musicians, Gulf Royals, crypto bros, or friends of felons seeking pardons. They would enter or exit the frame, with some invited to stay for meetings they had no business attending. The conversations ran fast, often straying far from the point or from anything visitors imagined when they arrived at the White House. The president's sentences often began on one topic and ended far away. How does that affect the decision-making process in the Oval Office?
2: Well, we write that sort of, it's this very interesting juxtaposition. We write that time is a flexible concept in Trump's White House. Previous presidents, George W. Bush being one example, Barack Obama being another, previous presidents used to schedule their time in 10 or 15 minute increments. I mean, that's how organized they were. You know, the adage that a president's most valuable commodity is his time. The Trump White House to the outside looks like this hive of activity, this incredible machine that's just pumping out, you know, activity. But for people who actually go in and see him, it can often seem like he has all the time in the world. And, you know, when we went in, for example, to see him for an interview.
0: This is March 16th.
2: March 16th. This year. Perfect example. Unhurried. It was the 17th day of the war in Iran. There had been American casualties. The war was not going so well. You could imagine a president under huge duress and stress and maps and whatever. He was the picture of relaxation. And in fact, when we walked into the Oval Office, on top of the Resolute Desk were photographs of maple trees. And he held it up and he said, you know, I'm buying maple trees for the White House. Turns out I'm good at buying trees. Underneath were more pictures of his ballroom, of the columns. He spends very considerable amounts of his time on decoration, design, rebuilding monuments, and refurbishing Washington, D.C. The meetings are unstructured and rolling, as we say. There often isn't a sort of delineated endpoint. But there's also something else that's true, which we write in the book, which is for important topics, for, you know, things that they actually do want to keep secret, they're very good at keeping secrets, much better than the first term. And what I think people will understand when they read the book is this is nothing like the first term. This is a country being run by five or six people, a tiny group. And most people in the government, even at a very senior level, at various agencies, State Department, Pentagon, have no earthly idea what's being said in this room and what's being discussed and what's being planned. One of the hardest things that we had to accomplish as reporters, you know, for this book was breaking into those rooms and trying to get out that information, because if this was the first term, it was like anyone could get a leak. It was leaking three, you know,
1: constant
2: stories every day, stream of consciousness. He now has true loyalists around him, and the leaking is just far less prevalent.
0: Well, you've got the core group of Trump intimates, as you say. Susie Wiles, Stephen Miller, Marco Rubio, J.D. Vance, Steve Witkoff, Natalie Harp. Who am I missing on that list?
2: Hegseth, Kane, yeah. John Ratcliffe. If it's economic matters, you'll get Scott Bessent in there.
1: Yep.
2: But it doesn't go much beyond that.
1: Yeah. And I'm not even sure that I would call all of the people we just described intimates.
2: Right.
1: You know, Bessent, for instance, the Treasury Secretary, and Chris Wright, who Trump, you know, has had
0: Energy
1: Secretary, who Trump has had a lukewarm approach to at best, and emotions about. They weren't even in these meetings that we describe about the lead up to the Iran war. The people who would have to manage the fallout of a global energy crisis from this war were not part of the planning meetings because this White House is so concerned about leaks.
0: But that's typical of any White House.
2: No, right? It's not.
1: I mean, not like this.
2: Are you kidding me? Yeah. We went to war in Iran, and the Treasury Secretary and the Energy Secretary were not involved in any of the planning meetings to talk about the potential closure of the Strait of Hormuz, to talk about the economic consequences. No, that's not normal.
1: The concern about leaks is not unusual. It is the extreme measures that they take to try to avoid them, which is also part of what made reporting this, in addition to the fact that, as Jonathan said, this is not term one, you know, where you had to be, to paraphrase a colleague of ours, you know, absent your senses to not get a story at some point. Because they have set up all of these efforts to try to avoid leaks, this was a really, really, really hard book to report. And we're humble about the fact that there's probably more to learn about certain episodes here, but this was our best attempt.
0: Those who knew her well attested that underneath the grandmotherly vibes and reassuring manner was an operator who could so deftly wield a knife that her targets rarely saw it coming. Trump nicknamed her the Ice Maiden. Who are we talking about here?
1: That would be Susie Wiles, and that not much to add to the description we had in the book. One of the interesting things about Susie Wiles is she was with Trump at Trump's lowest point, which was 2021, but he was with her at her lowest point. And I think that gets really missed in terms of understanding the dynamic between them. So in 2018, at Trump's request, Susie Wiles is a longtime Florida operative, lobbyist, very well known, you know, has bipartisan respect and admiration in Florida. She was very involved in Rick Scott's Senate campaign in 2010, which was also the same ticket that Marco Rubio ran on. So this was the rise of the Tea Party. And so she's had a real firsthand look at how the Republican Party has changed over time. She was not somebody who you would organically think about as, you know, a flamethrower, right, of the MAGA variety. But she's a little harder to put in a box than people think. However, just a neat, clean political box. In 2018, at Trump's request, she went to go help Ron DeSantis save what was a flailing gubernatorial campaign. And he won. And he then, DeSantis, started targeting her, making all kinds of accusations about leaks and money, all of which she denied. But he really, DeSantis, set out to try to ruin her career, according to our reporting and according to people in Florida.
0: What was the issue that they had?
1: I don't know that we'll ever totally know the breakdown here, but we know that he accused her of various types of impropriety. I mean, the DeSantis's are also very, very secretive and also very paranoid, at least in our experience of covering them. And I think, frankly, everybody's experience of covering them in Florida. But she did that at Trump's request, and then DeSantis went after Wiles to Trump ahead of his 2020 campaign, saying you shouldn't hire her. So Trump didn't. Some members of Trump's staff protested, and he brought her on over DeSantis' objections. He credits Wiles with why he won Florida in 2016 and has for a long time. You know, there's a famous story about, famous in a small circle, about him being pretty abusive to her on one night in October 2016 in front of a whole group of people, and she took it, and she didn't flinch in his presence. Part of the whole Ice Maiden thing. But he stuck by her over DeSantis' objections in 2020. And so in early 2021, when he asked her to run what was this pretty shapeless post-presidential period at Mar-a-Lago, she said yes, and it was a period of time where, and again, we write about this in the book, most people didn't want to be around him from his old world. Everyone now will say, I was always with him, I never left, I always believed he would win, and we can confidently tell you that is not true. But she was with him, and she did actually believe that there was a clear path for winning.
0: Jonathan Swan, you all started this book in 2023 when he was out of office.
3: Yeah.
0: What was the shape of the book? Did you think he was going to win again?
2: I did.
1: Jonathan never wavered on that. He never wavered on it.
2: But it didn't matter. When we decided to do this book, we were decided that we wanted to cover the final act of Trump, whatever that act looked like. So the book evolved a lot. We just started reporting. That's all we could do was report the heck out of it. And was it going to be a campaign book? If he lost the campaign, could it be a book that ended with him going to prison? We were just following the story with an open mind as to where it could go. We've both covered Trump for a long time. I've covered him. This is my 11th consecutive year of covering Donald Trump. Maggie's covered him for even longer than that. So we just followed the story. And then when he got into power, came back to the presidency, I would say about 3 or 4 months in, we realized this was such a consequential first year of a presidency, like nothing that's happened in our lifetime, that the focus of the book really needed to be his return to the presidency. And we made a pretty painful decision, which still hurts me deep inside, which was we threw out, metaphorically, it still exists somewhere, thousands of pages of reporting and work from about a year and a half period, from sort of a year and a half, all through 24. You know, and this is us working, barely seeing our families 7 days a week, killing ourselves, tons of behind the scenes stuff, because we decided the reporting just didn't meet the bar that we wanted for this. Like, the only material that you'll find in the book from the 2024 period is material that we feel helps illuminate what we're living through for this presidency. So we were incredibly ruthless about what we included and what we didn't. So the cutting room, every book has a big cutting room floor. This one
1: it's a pretty big one.
2: A freaking warehouse of our cutting room floor, and it still, as you can tell, hurts me too.
0: Now, you sat down in March for a formal interview with the president. Mm-hmm. You've both interviewed him in the past. But my guess is you both have his cell number.
1: Yeah,
2: sure.
0: And if you called him right now, we're not going to make you do it, trust me.
1: I wouldn't say yes. I don't think Jonathan would either.
0: Good. But he would pick up probably or call you back. Is that correct?
1: I don't think so. Maybe. I mean, we really have not... We personally have not really talked to him very much other than day-to-day, which we write about when we're covering him during this term. I know...
0: Because of the book?
1: Because a couple of things. But, you know, we made a concerted effort to get him to sit with us for this book, and it didn't look like it was going to happen, and it was becoming clear to us that we were going to have to go to him directly to ask, because we had tried through the front door of the White House, and that wasn't getting us very far. And this is a book where he's the subject. We wanted to give him the opportunity to answer direct questions, but we also did not want it to just sort of be open mic night and, you know, sit down, has the news of the day, sir. And there is clearly news has come from people calling him in the last, you know, however many months it's been. There have been very revealing comments he's made, one about how, you know, to Michael Shearer of The Atlantic, about how, you know, America first means whatever I say it means. Last year, when he was first involved in an incursion into Iran, which was the 12-day war, there have been other pieces of news that have emerged. But in general, these calls, when people make them, they last about 2.5 minutes. He dictates the terms of the discussion. And it's a way to appear and make a display of transparency, which we describe. I mean, this administration is very good at making shows of transparency. Caroline Leavitt constantly says he's the most transparent president in history, which is just simply not true. I'm not rating him against other presidents. He's just not this is not a transparent administration. But so those calls allow him to maintain that veneer while really dictating the terms and not answering much at all.
0: But when he has an Oval Office meeting and says, do you have any questions, you could ask him anything you wanted, correct?
2: If I'm in the pool.
1: If we're in the pool, which they
2: decide. The White House now decides who's in the pool.
1: Exactly.
2: So, yeah, if I'm selected in the pool, sure. But the composition of the pool has changed from what it used to be. There are more friendly reporters there. Yeah. It is true. let me be clear about something. He answers more questions than Joe Biden did.
1: There's no question.
2: He's more available to questions. I mean, there are reporters in there asking him questions, you know, when they're in the pool. There's no question about that. But Maggie and I just find for the type of reporting that we do in this book, there's many different types of reporting, but when we want to try and get inside a room, the Oval, the Situation Room, for the most sensitive conversations, the way to get that is not to call Donald Trump on the cell phone for 3 minutes. Yeah. It's just, it's not that useful.
0: And Jonathan Swan, Maggie Haberman, in Regime Change, you have, you're in the Oval Office, you're in the sit room, and you have quotes. You have conversations going on. Are we looking at audio tapes? Are we looking at transcripts? Is it legal for you to have potentially national security transcripts in your possession?
1: We're just not going to discuss sourcing at all. You know, we have an extensive note about sourcing at the beginning of the book, and we describe how we conducted more than 1,000 interviews. We describe how we made decisions about using direct quotes, how we decided to use things that as background discussions, and we describe the process by which we did interviews, which was on the journalistic understanding of deep background. But other than that note, we're just not going to discuss any of this.
0: Well, the president had a reaction to your book, as I'm sure you've seen, but we want to show our audiences. Based on a very quick and boring briefing concerning the Maggot Haggerman book about me, it is mostly made up fake news.

0: made up, fake news, largely fiction, as have been most of the things she has written about me for so many years. She is a third-rate writer and intellect who has made a first-rate income because of your favorite president, me. And they don't have the audio tapes that they imply they have, just another Margot con job, and Iran will never have a nuclear weapon, President Donald J. Trump. Do you think he typed this out himself on his phone?
1: I don't know. The Margot bit is a bit of a confusing ad. Since it was 12:15 at night, it was either him or there's a very small group of aides who it could have been. Natalie Harp would be one of them because she often, you know, either sends him material or posts something on his behalf, according to our reporting, sometimes over without other aides knowing it. So I don't know.
0: Are Susie Wiles, Stephen Miller available to you on a regular basis as New York Times reporters?
1: We just wouldn't discuss.
2: We're not going to comment.
1: Not going to discuss sourcing.
0: What do you think motivates Stephen Miller on the issues that he cares about, particularly immigration?
2: It runs pretty deeply for Stephen Miller, much more deeply than it does for the president. What we try to do in the book for all the main players in this administration is give readers a deeper understanding of them and their characters and how they grew up. And Stephen Miller's a really interesting example. Yeah. He grew up in California.
0: Santa Monica.
2: Very liberal environment, in his view, oppressively so. And he, from a very early age, was highly ideological. He was obsessed with the right-wing radio host Rush Limbaugh. He would listen to him all the time. He would call into another right-wing radio host, Larry Elder. He would call into his radio show when he was in high school. And he was a sort of provocateur at his high school. You know, there's a clip online you'll see if you look it up where he's giving a speech about why can't the janitors clean up our trash? You know, you get the idea. So he came to his anti-immigration views at a time in California where, even though California was overwhelmingly liberal, the politics of immigration during his high school years were very explosive in California. And so he kind of grew up in that environment. And during university, he got his first taste of real national celebrity in that small world. He was at Duke University, and there were, you probably remember, I'm sure people remember, there were lacrosse players who were accused of rape. And before we really knew what was going on, Stephen Miller became one of their most vocal advocates and defenders. Turns out Stephen Miller was right. They were falsely accused of rape and vindicated later than that. But that got Stephen Miller on Fox, and he became this, you know, aggressive, conservative ideologue on Fox. And that just sent him to Capitol Hill, where he was this sort of fringe, at the time, kind of almost a gadfly type of figure. He would call reporters late at night, very focused on his fashion. He used to wear a silver pinky ring with black diamonds, focused on his ties and the fabrics of his suits and the collars and all of this stuff. But when Trump ran for president in 2015, Stephen Miller described to others being electrified by that first speech that Trump gave, where he talked about Mexicans being rapists and hordes coming across the border. And based on our reporting, it seems like Stephen Miller in that moment, he'd been looking for a vessel for his ideology. And he saw, I think, in Donald Trump, somebody who had the charisma and the star power to take Stephen Miller's ideas and really elevate them, and to crush the old Republican Party, which Stephen Miller has absolute contempt for. The George W. Bush compassionate conservative, you know, welcoming immigrants, utter disdain and contempt for that party and wants it to be gone. He saw Trump as a vehicle and became one of his most valued aides. Very smart guy, relentless, has a vision and sticks to it, and was as well prepared as anyone for the second term.
0: Maggie Haberman, what's it like to be on the receiving end of a

0: through social posts like this or a call out in the Oval Office telling you you're terrible and awful, I think I'd melt.
1: I don't think you would, first of all. But secondly, this is not the first time that he's attacked me, nor is it the second, third, fourth, or fifth.
0: Right.
1: Jonathan has also been attacked by him. It doesn't impact the way that we're doing our job one way or the other. I mean, he's also... The attacks come far more frequently and, frankly, far more similarly to most of the mainstream media at this point. And not mainstream media. It's just what he does. And he can say whatever he wants. That's fine. I mean, he's perfectly entitled to.
0: From your book, policy is whatever the president said last.
1: Accurate. Yes. In fact, you're seeing it most visibly recently on this bipartisan housing bill, where this was one of the few times I think we have been struck, and we talk about this obviously a lot in this past hour or however long we've been here. And part of the impetus in writing this book, as Jonathan said, was how different this term, how unrecognizable this term is from term one. But there was a moment of familiarity in recent days when you had top advisors to the president talk about, and they've been trying to get him to focus on affordability and cost of living for average voters for some time. One of the documents that we got our hands on in the reporting of this book was private polling inside Trump's world, where
0: Tony Fabrizio,
1: who has polled on and off for Trump actually since the 90s, which is its own side story, but Trump's team really, really believes in Fabrizio's numbers with reason. He accurately called to the margin of error the swing states in terms of Trump's victory margin in 2024. It was pretty remarkable. And so, you know, when I say on air that, you know, Trump won overwhelmingly or whatever, like, okay, it's true, he did not win the majority of the popular vote. He's also the first Republican to win the popular vote in 20 years, so, or was at the time, as well as a sizable Electoral College victory. So it was a definitive win that he did not have in 2016. So putting that aside, Fabrizio has this memo that he circulates, and he circulates polling to a small group of people around Trump on a fairly regular basis. But this one that we got was particular one was in December of 2025, and it was after Trump had done a speech that was supposed to be about affordability, and instead Trump referred to affordability as, you know, I think a con job in that same speech and a hoax. And if I'm describing words he didn't actually say at that event, it's because he had said them elsewhere. And Fabrizio's polling memo says that unless the White House and the GOP are honest is in all caps with voters, they're going to have real problems with this midterms. And so you've seen an effort by the White House to try to get Trump to focus on this, as opposed to his redecorating projects, as opposed to monuments to himself or, you know, beautification projects around D.C. or revamping a golf course that doesn't actually belong to the federal government and so forth, as far as we can tell. There was a bipartisan housing bill that was widely seen as something that would advantage people right now in their financial crises. And Trump, after his own aides had touted it as promises made, promises kept, torpedoed signing it because he wants instead the Senate to pass a bill that the Republican senators have made clear there is no majority to pass, which is a voting bill called the Save America Act, that would put massive restrictions on who can vote and how. And, you know, there are already laws about only Americans can vote in elections. That felt like term one, where aides would go out on a limb and say something and he would pull it back. But you've seen a lot less of that this time, in part because his aides are really reluctant to get ahead of him. And so, yes, policy is whatever the president says it is and whatever he last said.
0: Is J.D. Vance usually in the room for decisions?
1: Yeah, he is.
0: How would you describe their relationship?
2: So Trump loves a convert, right? And there are plenty of them around him. You know, it's funny, like, the people around Trump, a couple of them in the most senior roles, almost no one has said worse things about Trump. You know, Rubio has called him a con artist. Vance privately compared him to Adolf Hitler. But Trump loves the converse, so that's number one. Number two, he came into Trump's orbit largely through the Donald Trump Jr., Tucker Carlson channel as a anti-war populist, MAGA to the nth degree, right? More MAGA than Trump, in terms of actually believing in the principles of, you know, anti-interventionism, more hardcore on immigration, etc. He got Trump's blessing for his Senate race and then ran a pretty aggressive campaign with his allies to become the vice president.
0: Including Donald Trump Jr.
2: He was
0: as an
2: huge,
0: ally.
2: Huge. And Elon Musk and Tucker Carlson and Charlie Kirk and all of them. Trump thought he was brilliant on television. You know, he would see him in the debates, in his Senate debates. He would see that him, love seeing him go into combative environments, like when he goes on CNN. Trump would comment how handsome he was, you know, central cut, you know, good looking guy, as he often does. And that Trump was impressed that he got into Yale without having a rich daddy, right? That being said, there are people in the White House who have observed that Trump has a warmer personal chemistry with Marco Rubio. And Trump, as we document in the book, really likes to mess with Vance and brings Rubio in. So, you know, when he selects this young guy as his vice president, of course, the natural observation is, well, he's anointed his heir, right? The 2028 candidate. But Trump has gone out of his way to make clear that he doesn't necessarily view it that way. And he's often pitting them against each other, asking people who they prefer. We have this wild scene in the book where Rupert Murdoch comes to the White House for dinner. It's October last year, and they're in the Blue Room, which is this very ornate, opulent room in the White House residence. And they're all sitting around the table. And it's Rupert Murdoch, Trump, a few aides, Vance and Rubio at the table. And Trump's in there and he says, Rupert, you know, I like both of them. They're both great. He goes, what do you think of JD? And Murdoch, who had gone out of his way to try to prevent Vance from being the vice president, he says, you know, JD has the potential to be great. And Vance is like, oh, gee, thanks, Rupert. You know, it's this sort of funny moment, but very loaded, awkward moment. And Trump says, and what do you think about Marco? And Murdoch, just stone cold, doesn't miss a beat. He says, Marco's brilliant. And so that was this moment where Trump, literally in front of them, while they were sitting there, with the most powerful proprietor of conservative media in American history, gets him to essentially do a beauty pageant of his successor. So that's the dynamic. Let's just say it's complicated.
0: But you report also that Marco Rubio has basically moved into the White House so that he can be the last one in the room, in a sense. Is that fair?
1: I mean, Marco Rubio primarily works out of the White House, at least in our experience. Now, I think the people around him might contest the exact number of hours that he spends there versus the State Department. He has told some advisors, you know, look, he does try to start his days at the State Department. But, I mean, I can just tell you based on experience, and Jonathan has had the same experience as we cover this White House, at least back in the day when you could walk up to upper press, which is where the press secretary's office sits, it's now limited unless you have an appointment. But Rubio would be running around. I mean, he would run from one office to the next. And what was striking was he clearly seemed to be enjoying his role and enjoying being in this particular milieu. What exactly Rubio wants long-term, I don't think that either of us really feel like we can say it. He's certainly not doing any of the things one would do if they were running for president. And, in fact, we write about how supportive he was of Vance in 2024 when Vance had that, what I think Vance has now described as an ill-advised, you know, single cat ladies comment or whatever it was that he said, childless cat ladies. Rubio was very supportive of Vance, and they do have an actual friendship. That doesn't obviously always mean anything in politics, but Rubio is around Trump a lot. Trump likes talking to Rubio, as Jonathan said, and it is, I think, not just the personal chemistry, but I think it's the way he presents information to him.
2: Well, it's another thing, which is, I mean, he's a Secretary of State who barely travels.
1: Correct.
2: Right? Which is highly unusual, but it's also smart, because
1: yes.
2: he understands, Rubio understands, that if you're not in the room with Trump, if you're not literally there, you're just out of the loop.
1: Correct.
2: The whole universe is in that little Oval Office, and Trump makes the decisions. There's really no, I mean, I don't want to be too sweeping, but there's not much of an interagency process. Let's put it that way. There's not a huge amount of, you know, coordination across the agencies. It is a very small group. And if you're not in the room, not only do you not have an opportunity to weigh in on the issue, you may not even know about a decision that was made. He's making decisions very quickly, in many cases impulsively, on the spot.
0: Yeah,
2: and so if you're not there, you're not there.
0: The tariff issue seemed to be almost ad hoc. In a sense,
2: not
0: the way
2: almost.
1: Not almost, it was.
0: The way you're reporting it.
1: Yeah, actually, a colleague of ours texted me, I think I forgot to tell you this, who's reading the book, texted me last night and said, I was going to wait until I finished the book to tell you what I thought, but I just finished the tariff scene, and I can't get over this, and my jaw is on the floor just about how revealing this was. And, you know, we have this very detailed inside-the-room reporting about how this formula for this global trade war that Trump was about to bring onto the world. And Trump, his advisors will talk about, and they're right, that he has been talking about tariffs for many, many decades. But literally just the word tariff, it's in the context of other countries ripping us off. It's not a long-held economic theory of the case and how it might work. And it was something that he wanted to do in his first term, and he didn't do it for a variety of reasons. But one of them was that he had aides like a Gary Cohn, whose economic credentials his economic advisor at the time, whose economic credentials Trump really respected, or at least acknowledged were substantial. And Cohn was really willing to get in Trump's face and say, don't do this. As we have said, there is a lot less of that this time. But this is something that Trump has wanted to try for a long time. And so this formula for these tariffs was essentially done the night before, and it was largely, not entirely, but largely by Peter Navarro, who is Trump's protectionist advisor, and who Trump likes a lot for a variety of reasons. And then this formula became unexplainable for the government. And we describe how two things were going on. One, Trump was in many cases just coming up with an increased tariff rate off the top of his head. You know, put them in for 10 in one case, as if this was sort of a ledger, as opposed to a trade formula. The other is, it was really stunning to us as we were reporting it, and then as we were re-reporting it in preparation for the book and to stress test information, the people around Trump were so alarmed at how this was going, not all of them, but many of them. Either they didn't think that he was going to really go through with this tariff regime, or they thought that he would allow more carve-outs, and he started to get angry. But he really took the global economy to the brink, and it was really only when the bond markets were at the point of meltdown that he pulled back. So Liberation Day, the tariff war day, begins on April 2nd. A few days later, April 6th, I think it was, you had the Treasury Secretary and the Commerce Secretary in the cabin of Air Force One with Trump on a flight back from Florida, saying, like, we really do need to pull back. There's warning signs. It still took another 2.5 days until that happened. So,
0: Steve Witkoff seems to have several jobs in the White House, but is not an official government employee. Is that correct?
3: No, he is.
1: He is, I think. Yeah, he's an envoy. Yeah.
0: Okay.
1: Yeah, he's not. I don't think that he's a special government employee because okay. He couldn't still be in this long. It would have been.
0: So he's working on Russia. He's working on the Middle East.
1: Right. He's envoy for everything. Is what I would say.
0: A longtime friend of President Trump.
1: Yeah, going back to the 80s. A former lawyer for him, who then became a real estate developer himself.
0: There's another character in this book, Natalie Harp. Who is Natalie Harp, and what is her role in the Trump White House?
2: She's a young woman who used to be a TV host on OAN, which is a far-right network, very involved in the post-2020 conspiracy theories about the election. Extremely devoted to Trump, and he hired her when he left office. She became this sort of ever-present aide. She would follow him around. They call her the human printer on the staff. She carries a portable printer in her backpack. She's always printing him stories that are good news stories, stories to make him feel good. That was during his really his low ebb after the, you know, leaving office. And she would follow him around on the golf course with the printer and show him stories.
1: On foot sometimes.
2: Sometimes on foot. We obtained, in our reporting for the book, some letters that she had written to the president during the campaign. They were very unusual letters, very personal, and they were left in some of his private spaces. And they were included lines such as, "You are all that matters to me," was one of the quotes. The Secret Service became aware of it, and were some of the Secret Service agents became quite alarmed by the behavior, but Trump wasn't. Trump would say things like, "She's the only one," you know, he would sort of, in a sort of joking way, but there's, or it's never quite a joke, you know, "She's the only one who loves me, you know, she'll be with me, you guys all go make money, she'll be with me." He, I think, very much appreciates her devotion and loyalty, and that she will do things very, very quickly. She represents something larger in his world, and something that is, he's always had people around him who are devoted, sycophants, whatever. She is of a different order, and she's also a conduit. When people on the outside want to get information to Donald Trump, and they don't necessarily want to go through any type of vetting or the chief of staff, they can go through Natalie, and she'll show it to him. So she is a conduit. She is a provider of good news. She is someone who's always there. She sits in the Oval Office with her laptop open, back against the wall.
0: Through
2: in
0: most
2: every
0: meetings?
2: Meeting.
0: Mm-hmm. Every meeting?
2: Just about every
1: Almost
2: meeting.
1: Almost every meeting, yeah.
2: Just about every meeting. That's Natalie Hart.
1: You asked about Boris Epstein before, and I was thinking about this actually when you were talking. Part of Natalie Hart's remit is, you know, established by herself and the president, is providing him with good news. The way that Trump describes Boris Epstein in private is, or Epstein, I can't even actually remember which was the accurate pronunciation, is he would say that he says things to people like, "He's my psychiatrist." He'll say how much he likes that Boris is neurotic. But, you know, and he'll complain that Boris is like, you know, he would say during 2023 when he was facing these indictments, Trump was, you know, if I was about to get indicted, Boris would call me and tell me how it's great for me. But at the end of the day, Trump really likes having Boris around because, as he has said to people, you know, sometimes you just want someone who's going to make you feel good. And we write about that as well.
2: And someone who will do whatever
1: you want.
2: And
1: someone who will do whatever you want. And those two people are represent. I mean, there are very few people who are in the actual government who will do literally whatever Trump wants. There are some. And I would say so far, based on our reporting, Bill Pulte, who's the acting director of national intelligence, is at least positioning himself that way. We'll see how it plays out. But and Harp is in the government, but she's sort of a different category.
0: This book has been the hardest thing either of us has ever done professionally. Why do you say that?
1: Accurate.
2: Well, you would get a better answer if you sat down with my wife.
1: Yeah, or my husband.
2: Who's prohibited me from ever writing another book. Look, Maggie and I have covered Trump for a long time. We're both unbalanced in our approach to work, I think is fair to say. We both work seven...
0: Unbalanced.
2: Yeah.
1: We're a little obsessive.
2: I've worked 7 days a week,
1: same.
2: You know, 12-hour days for a very long time in my career. But this book, I think, took it to a different level. And by the end of it, it's hard to explain to a reader how hard it is to get inside these rooms and to actually get verified information that you're confident about from inside these rooms. And to do that page after page after page it's just an immense effort of reporting that basically killed both of us.
1: Yeah. I have children who are older than Jonathan's children, but their whole life has been me doing a version of this, and this was not a This was not a period where it let up. So,
0: color gold for the cover on purpose?
1: Not, it was not our call. It was the design team at Simon & Schuster.
2: So we love it.
1: And I would say, God love them, because it's brilliant.
2: It's genius.
1: Yeah.
0: If you could sit down with one member of the Trump administration for 1 hour, unfettered, who would it be?
1: That's a good question.
2: We probably shouldn't answer that, because it would suggest that we haven't talked to them.
1: Yeah, I don't want a good,
2: help them,
1: good, good
2: help
1: point.
2: Help them narrow down their lead
1: Forget
2: hunt.
1: It. Don't know.
2: Yeah.
0: Maggie Haberman, Jonathan Swan, New York Times White House reporters, the author of this book, Regime Change, Inside the Imperial Presidency of Donald Trump. Thanks for spending an hour with us here on C-SPAN.
2: Thanks for having us.
1: Thank you. We enjoyed
2: appreciate
1: it.
2: It's great.
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5: Claudia Rowe is the author of Wards of the State, The Long Shadow of American Foster Care. Rowe has been writing about the hallways and courtrooms where kids and government clash for 30 years. Every person in this book, according to Claudia Rowe, agreed to talk to me for one of two reasons, or both. They wanted to be seen, to be understood, and they wanted to change foster care, unquote. Rowe points out that about 400,000 kids in the United States today are growing up with the state government as their legal guardian. Every year, upon turning 18, about 20,000 age out, many moving straight into homelessness.
4: 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correspondent Susan Ferriccio and Real Clear Politics White House correspondent Carolina Lametta on the White House News of the Day, and Kelly Grieco, senior fellow with the Simpson Center's Reimagining U.S. Grand Strategy Program, on the latest on Iran and the Trump administration's approach to defense and foreign policy. C-SPAN's Washington Journal. 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
6: This Sunday, remembering Senator Lindsey Graham. After more than two decades in the Senate, Senator Graham has died at the age of 71. A dominant voice on foreign policy, a key ally of President Trump, and one of the most consequential figures in modern Republican politics. We will look back on his legacy and what his passing means for the Senate, the Republican Party, and the country. My guest this morning, President Donald Trump, Israeli Prime Minister Benjamin Netanyahu, and Republicans and Democrats who served in Congress with Senator Graham. Welcome to Sunday and a special edition of Meet the Press.
7: From NBC News in Washington, the longest-running show in television history, this is a special edition of Meet the Press with Kristen Welker.
6: Good Sunday morning. Overnight, the United States lost one of its most influential and consequential senators. Lindsey Graham died Saturday evening after what his office called a brief and sudden illness. He was 71 years old. Just hours earlier, Senator Graham had returned to Washington from a trip to Ukraine. He was scheduled to join us here on Meet the Press this morning for what would have been his 64th appearance. He was one of the broadcast's most frequent guests. Instead, this morning, we remember a man who served South Carolina for more than two decades, who helped shape America's foreign policy, whose voice was a constant presence in our national debate, and whose death has left colleagues of both parties in shock. We'll look back at his life, his public service, and his lasting impact on the Senate and the country. And to start us off and do that, joining me now on the phone is President Donald Trump for reaction to the death of his close friend. President Trump, thank you for joining us, and my condolences to you.
8: Well, thank you. He's a tough one to lose. He was great. He was unique in every way, actually.
6: He was, Mr. President, and I know that we are all just absorbing this news. We are all in shock. Can you tell us, Mr. President, how you received this news and your immediate gut reaction when you heard it?
8: So what makes it even stranger is that I got a call last night sometime in, you know, the early evening, maybe in the sevens, and he called and he said, we're all set for the Save America Act. He was pushing the Save America Act like crazy. He got back, said he just landed from Ukraine. I said, that's a long trip to make. He said, he sounded a little tired, but perfect, but a little bit tired. I had a right to be. And he was a worker. He was really a worker, but he sounded great, actually. But he actually said he was tired, but he wanted to pass the Save America Act. And I said, well, we're going to get it done, Lindsay. We're going to get it done. I'll see you like soon. We thought maybe we might even meet today. And then that was it. And that was, you know, very around the time. It couldn't have been much longer. It could have been his last call. I don't know exactly. But I got a message about 1 o'clock in the morning from one of the people at his office that he had passed away. I said, you got it. I just can't believe it. He was like a member of the family to me. It's very tough, actually. It's amazing.
6: Mr. President,
8: he was such an advocate. He was, you know, if he wanted to get something, and you know, he had a unique ability. He was able to deal with Democrats and Republicans. If I had a problem, a real problem, I wouldn't often ask. But if I had a problem with a Democrat, he could work it out. He was a great politician, actually.
6: He loved his work, Mr. President.
8: Yep.
6: I hear you saying that in this final conversation that you have, emblematic. He was tireless, but it brought him such joy, didn't it?
8: No, there was nobody like him. He loved being a politician, and he was going to win his election. He was going to win it big. I endorsed him very early, and he was going to win it big. He had it, just had it made, and he just loved being a politician. Mm-hmm. I said, the reason I'm endorsing you is because I got to make sure you win, because if you didn't win, I don't think you could handle life. I really don't. He was a man, you know, there are guys that can lose and they go into something else. I can't imagine him doing anything else. I said, if you weren't a U.S. senator, I don't know if you could live very long, and look what happens. He was going to have a big victory. And the people loved him. Everybody loved him. Well, no, he had some enemies. He was a tough cookie. Don't misunderstand. He was a tough cookie in many ways. If he wanted to get something, if he thought he was right and he had people against him, he could be very tough, actually. But he was a good person.
6: Mr. President, it is just extraordinary. You just spoke with him last night. His office says he passed away from a brief and sudden illness. Are you learning any more details about how and why he may have passed? Did he tell you anything in that phone call, Mr. President, about
8: not feeling
6: well?
8: No, he said he's a little tired. It was a long trip, you know, many hours. And he had just gotten back. And it must have been right after that, because I understand the police or whoever it is came there at about 7:30, 8 o'clock in the evening, something like that. So somebody notified him. But no, he felt okay. I mean, I actually, on the call, he told me, Kristen, he said, you know, I feel good. But I'm tired. He was fine. I knew him. I knew him well. He would let you know if he wasn't feeling well. He had days where he didn't feel so well, and he'd let you know about it. But he was a fantastic person. He was a man who you're going to watch. It's going to be a very big thing with him. He's going to be appreciated more now than he was when he was living, I think.
6: And just to make that point, I mean, authorities were called to his home responding to initial reports of a cardiac arrest. Again,
8: could
6: his
8: be.
6: Office saying a brief and sudden illness. Do you have any more details?
8: I would think it
6: that?
8: Would be that, because when I spoke to him, it could have been, you know, minutes before, based on, you know, based on the fact that I heard about the call, whatever time that was, so it was shortly before. But it had to be something like that, because he was, other than being tired, he was fine. And so it had to be something like that, that would just be a quick end. And maybe that's not the worst way to go.
6: You know,
8: he had some fine moments. His moment on Brett Kavanaugh was one of the classics, I think, in the history of the Senate. His moment was literally one of the great classics of anyone in the Senate, when he defended Brett Kavanaugh so brilliantly. And Brett might not have made it except for that. They were treating him very unfairly. Good man. They treated him so unfairly, and Lindsey was so angry at the Senate because of it. And he had a really emotional moment. And I think that saved Brett Kavanaugh's Supreme Court, ascension. Lindsey did something that he was just so angry at the way Brett was being treated by the Democrats. It was so unfair.
6: I want to ask you more about his legacy.
8: Lindsey got that over. Lindsey did a thing there that was, I think, nobody else could have done that.
6: Let me ask you a little bit more about his legacy, and I know you remember this moment, Mr. President, back in 2015, when he was one of your challengers on the campaign trail, the two of you facing off against each other, and then he very quickly became one of your staunchest allies, Mr. President, and he frankly never let up in that posture.
8: No, he never did.
6: You played golf
8: nope.
6: together, frequently on the phone together. What do you think it is about Senator Graham that allowed him to make that transition from competitor to ally so quickly and so forcefully?
8: Well, I got to know Lindsey during the campaign. I didn't really know him then. I met him once or twice, but nothing. And I got to know him during the campaign. He was tough, but he said, "I'll see you in South Carolina." But when it came to South Carolina, I won South Carolina by a lot, and I sort of ran the table on everybody, and it was good. And he appreciated it. He respected it. And we sort of got a little bit friendly, and it just, the friendship grew. It just grew. And he was an amazing advocate. He was, I don't know how you find anybody like him. He was so intent. I mean, he literally called me about the Save America Act. That's why that's where I heard. Think of it. He's traveling for many, many hours. That's a long flight. Mm-hmm. That's a long trip. And he, calls me about the Save America Act. He thought we were going to get it passed.
6: Do you remember
8: this
6: the very?
8: Big,
6: yeah.
8: This is a big. This is a big blow to the Save America Act. Let me tell you.
6: Do you remember, Mr. President? What was the last thing you said to him? What was the last thing he said to you?
8: I said, "We'll see you soon. Come over anytime you want." He came into the White House a lot because I liked him. Can't do that with everybody. But he'd come in a lot. And he was a great, a temperature gauge of the Senate. He was somebody that most Democrats liked. Some didn't, but most Democrats liked. And just about all of the Republicans liked Lindsey. He got along with everybody. And yet he was a tough cookie in a lot of ways, but honestly, he was a great politician. People don't realize what a good politician he was. He could go in and get something approved. He would just get people on his side. He was really a talented, I don't say, you probably never heard me say that about anybody, because, there aren't too many of them, let me tell you. Sometimes you'll meet somebody that's been there for 25 years, and you say, "How did they stay? This cannot..." This man was a great politician. He really got it.
6: To that point, Mr. President, it's nearly impossible to think about replacing Senator Lindsey Graham, and yet the governor of the great state of South Carolina is going to need to appoint someone on an interim basis. There will also be a special election called. Do you have, I know it's only hours, but is there someone you think he should appoint? Is there someone you think he will appoint?
8: I have somebody that I think would be great, but I don't want to say it now.
6: Okay.
8: Because it just, you know, it's too soon with Lindsay.
0: Mm-hmm.
8: I don't want to even talk about anybody, but I do have somebody that I think is really good. The governor is a good friend of mine. I've endorsed him. You know, I endorsed him early on, and he endorsed me right from the beginning as a person that never did this before. In 2016, he came out and very strongly endorsed me, and then I made up for it. I removed somebody from office that I didn't think was so good, moved her over to the United Nations. 95% of that, of my doing that, because the United Nations job was not exactly tough. It could be very important, but, you know, she was okay at it. But I did it because Henry McMaster was the lieutenant governor. And by moving her, I got myself a great, really a great guy. Henry McMaster has been a really good governor, really good guy. And, you know, that position cleared out. And Henry's been a great governor. You know, now he's termed out. But he's going to do the right thing. I think Henry will be fantastic. Remember, he endorsed me out of nowhere. He said, I like that guy the best. And he campaigned for me with his wife, with Peg.
6: Yeah.
8: He campaigned for me. I'd say, who is that man that's campaigning all the time? I hardly knew him. They said, that's the lieutenant governor. So they have a great governor, and he's going to make a good decision. But ultimately, it's going to be an election pretty soon. As I understand the rules, every state is different. But ultimately, they'll have an election. They'll have some people joining. Some are good. Some are bad. And but I have somebody that I like, but I'm not going to tell you who now because it's too soon.
6: All right, fair enough. We will
8: I never thought I'd be in this position.
6: Yeah.
8: I said, I thought Lindsay was going to be living forever. I said, Lindsay, you're going to live forever.
6: Mm.
8: And he was going to have a big victory. You know, he was scheduled to win by a lot. He had my support, and he was going to win by a lot. He was going to have one of his best elections ever, and now he's got this terrible.
6: Well, I had the great honor of being able to talk to him a couple of times this week, Mr. President, and as you can imagine, we talked about a lot of foreign policy, we talked about a lot of Iran, and in honor of him, I want to still have some of those conversations. Those were the conversations he wanted to have here this morning, Mr. President. You obviously launched a fresh round of strikes overnight. Iran said overnight the Strait of Hormuz is closed. CENTCOM came out this morning and said the Strait of Hormuz is open. Which is it, Mr. President?
8: It's
6: and
8: open,
6: how are you going to respond?
8: And I don't want to talk about it because I want to honor the life of Lindsey Graham, so I don't want to talk about it. I told you that before the call.
6: Yeah.
8: It's open. We bombed the hell out of them last night. They're very, very evil and sick people. We had meetings with them for the last. They agreed to a deal yesterday, a perfect deal for us. No nuclear, no this, no that, no nothing. They gave up everything.
6: Mm-hmm.
8: And then after that, they left the room. And then within an hour, they launched a drone at a ship. I said, you people are sick. You're sick people. And so it's one of those things. I don't want to talk about it.
6: Finally, before I let you go.
8: I want to talk about one person today, Lindsey Graham.
6: As we should, Mr. President, just finally, before I let you go, what is the legacy of Senator Lindsey Graham, Mr. President?
8: He's got so many legacies, but one of the legacies is a Supreme Court justice who's excellent named Brett Kavanaugh. That's one of the legacies. That's a big legacy because Brett was being treated very unfairly. I don't think he could have gotten through without Lindsey's classic. I mean, if you go back into the top 10, I think it would be a top 10, a top 5 in the history of the Senate. The emotion, the anger, the love, the whole thing, everything was in that. I called him up. I said, that's one of the great classics of all time. He was a great politician. He really was. He got along with a lot of people that you wouldn't think of. He was somebody that loved our country. And he fought very hard for the country. And I know he was going to do your show today. He told me I'm doing Meet the Press. Can you believe it? He said, here I am doing Meet the Press for him. But he told me last night he's doing Meet the Press.
6: Mm.
8: So, you know, but I said, just relax and take it easy, Lindsay. He just got back from a long trip. But he was, I thought he was just going to live forever. And it didn't work out that way.
6: Mr. President, our deepest condolences to you. I know that you have lost a friend as well as one of your closest allies, and we deeply appreciate your joining us today and giving us your reflections on Senator Lindsey Graham, who the nation's capital and the country mourning today. Mr. President, thank you very much for your time.
8: Thank you very much, Kristen. Thank you.
6: Thank you. And joining me now is Prime Minister of Israel, Benjamin Netanyahu, another longtime friend and ally of Senator Lindsey Graham. Prime Minister Netanyahu, welcome back to Meet the Press, and my condolences to you.
9: Well, thank you. I'm frankly in a state of shock, because as President Trump said, Lindsey was so vibrant. He was so full of life. He was so full of energy and dedication that it's hard to accept the fact that he is no more. I think America has lost a great patriot. Israel has lost one of the great champions of the American-Israeli alliance. And frankly, I've lost a beloved friend who I've had for many decades. There's just no one like him.
6: Well, Mr. Prime Minister, Senator Graham was one of the leading voices advocating for Israel, advocating for expanding the Abraham Accords. Every time I talked to him, he wanted to talk about this. Mr. Prime Minister, what does his loss mean not only for you, but the people of Israel? What do you think the impact is globally?
9: In Israel, it's grief. In Iran, it's celebration, because Lindsey never confused good and evil. He knew exactly where the Iranian regime is. He thought it was a great danger, not merely to Israel and to America's allies in the Middle East, but to America itself. And he just never wavered. You know, he was so clear. He had clarity. He had courage. He had the convictions that he believed were at the basis of America. That's, I always use it like the Superman comics. You remember freedom, justice, and the American way. He represented these traditional values, and Kristen, he never flinched. He was absolutely uncaring about the winds of fashion. You know, he believed something. He spoke about it. He spoke about it directly and with candor. And if he wanted to tell me something unpleasant, he would do so, you know. In his southern drawl, and sometimes I always say that I knew something bad was coming when he said, well, you know, you want to take it from a good old southern boy from me who doesn't know much about the world, and then he'd bring it in, you know. Mm-hmm. He was so smart and so full of conviction and dedication that it's these qualities. And I think the president spoke about it. He was at once a great politician, but I think beyond that, I think he was just an incredible patriot for America.
6: You talked about the fact that he has as many friends and some enemies. You heard President Trump say he could be a tough cookie. He talked about the fact that Iran had threatened him. Did he have concerns? How did he process the fact that he was quite outspoken and not afraid to engage in tough debates?
9: Well, he was absolutely fearless. You know, we spoke about it more than once, but he was fearless, as he should be. He's a leader in public life, and you have to take those risks. But I frankly hope to have many more years of friendship with him. And enjoyed his indefatigable and incorrigible honesty. He was very honest about his views. And the amazing thing about Lindsey Graham is he put it directly. You know, he said, I stand with Israel openly. I know that the winds of fashion blow in another way. I couldn't care less. Sometimes he'd incorporate some words that I won't repeat now, but he was just so clear. So courageous, both for his own personal safety, but also for what he believed was absolutely necessary for America. And he believed that Israel's security and America's security are intertwined. It wasn't just a spin or anything like that. It was something he held deeply for many decades. And I could see his contributions, because he sometimes tried to out-negotiate me. You know, it's just unbelievable. You know, we had with three American presidents, with President Clinton, President Obama, and President Trump, we had memorandums of understandings for support for Israel's military, which, by the way, I think we have time now to, we've come of age and we're able to draw them down to zero. But he would argue with me. He would say, no, you know, for ballistic missile defense, that's important for you. It's important for America. Whatever is the number, it has to be bigger. And I said, Lindsay, we can do with a smaller number. He said, no, you can't. And then he would go to the Senate and actually, can you imagine this? He would outbid the Prime Minister of Israel. He said, I'm not getting a single vote in South Carolina for that because, you know, there are very few Jews in South Carolina. And the people, yes, they support Israel, my constituency. But I support Israel, and I think you need more, and I'm going to fight for this. This is who Lindsey Graham was. He went with his convictions, and yet he was an amazingly able politician to be able to talk to people on the other side of the aisle, and he did that very often.
10: He loved engaging in the debate, and it's so fascinating to hear you say that he was not afraid to out-debate you on this core issue for Israel. If he were here today, and it's still just such a shock that he's not, he would want to talk about Iran. He would want to talk about the conflict with Iran, Mr. Prime Minister. I spoke to him throughout the course of this week. He thought that a more robust military operation was needed in this moment after President Trump had declared the ceasefire over. Do you agree with that, or are you on the same page with President Trump about that? How do you see this moving forward?
9: I think President Trump wants to exhaust the possibility of achieving an agreement, especially on the nuclear issue, through negotiations. But he is obviously not shy of using force when the Iranians break every commitment they make, and usually a few hours or a few minutes after they make it. So I think we should let the president have his opportunity. You know, Israel is keenly grateful for the fact that America joined, and Israel joined forces to prevent Iran from getting nuclear weapons and the means to deliver them, not only against us, but against the entire West and against the United States. Now, people don't understand how close that was. And the fact that we had these two operations, which are called Midnight Hammer and Epic Fury, we call Rising Lion and Roaring Lion, we actually drove it back. We removed this immediate and present danger of Iran with nuclear weapons that would have posed a danger to everybody. And I think that Lindsey was unabashed. He talked to me about it. He said, you know, you have to do it. You have to do it. He came to me and said, Bibi, you have to do it. You have to knock out these nuclear weapons program before they knock us out. He was very clear about that. By the way, as was President Trump throughout the many years that I've known him. He didn't move, you know. He didn't say, oh, well, maybe it's not fashionable to say it now. Maybe public opinion has turned against it. He couldn't care less. I mean, he was aware of it. But it didn't change his convictions. And he did what he thought was good for America. And he thought that a strong Israel is good for a strong America. And vice versa, of course.
10: Before I let you go, I do want to give you the opportunity, if you would like, to respond to Congressman Ro Khanna. He is going to be on this broadcast. He says he visited the West Bank. He was blocked by settlers wielding guns. He says the IDF did not help defuse this situation. Do you have any comment on that this morning, Mr. Prime Minister?
9: Yeah, we're a country of laws, and people who break the law, we take them to court. In the West Bank, in Judea and Samaria, we've had thousands of attempted attacks and warnings against terrorist activities, against innocent Israelis, families, mother with their children driving along the road. They're stopped by terrorists, and they kill them, and this has happened again and again and again. There is a vigilante effort, not by the settler community. They're 99.9% law-abiding citizens. They work, they serve in the army, and so on. There are 150 juvenile delinquents that are not part of that community. They come from the other parts of Israel. We are, I don't want vigilantes of any kind. And we are working to put them under the law. But I think if we put things in perspective, we should see that we have thousands of attacks, and some few, but obvious breaking of the law. Then we apply the full measure of the law against them. Israel, unlike our neighbors, is a democracy and a country of law, and we act against those who break the law.
10: Well, as you have said, one of your staunchest allies was Senator Lindsey Graham, and we cannot thank you enough for coming on this program to remember his life and this legacy in this moment of national mourning. Thank you so much, Mr. Prime Minister. We really appreciate it.
9: Thank you. Thank you very much.
10: And when we come back, South Carolina Senator Tim Scott joins me to reflect on the life of Senator Lindsey Graham.
11: This is Meet the Press from NBC News on C-SPAN Radio.
10: Welcome back. And joining me now to reflect on the sudden passing of his colleague is South Carolina Senator Tim Scott. Senator Scott, thank you so much for joining us, and my condolences to you and to all the people of South Carolina.
12: Thank you, Kristen. Thank you for having me, and thank you for extending your condolences, not just to me, but this entire state has lost a statesman. I have lost a friend.
10: Well, we appreciate your joining us to talk about the senator's life, what he accomplished, what he leaves behind. How do you see the legacy of Senator Lindsey Graham?
12: Chris, I think it really reminds me of where he started. Here's a guy raised in the back of a bar. He's 19 years old at the University of South Carolina. Within 15 months, his mother dies, and then his father has a massive heart attack, and he passes as well. Lindsey adopts his 13-year-old sister and becomes a surrogate father to his sister. That pain and misery led him into public service. He started public service because he wanted to make sure that no one felt invisible, that the people who needed the help, that the government was there to help those who could not help themselves, not those who would not help themselves, but those who could not help themselves. And through time, of course, he was in the Air Force and then the Air National Guard. He spent his life in public service because he loved America and felt like his story was not possible anywhere else. And the one thing I can tell you about losing my friend Lindsey is I'm losing someone who understands that we serve in public office for our bosses, the people of South Carolina, and every single senator. We don't lead the people. We should serve the people. And Lindsey Graham reminds me of that every single day.
10: What do you see, Senator, as his lasting impact, not just on South Carolina, but foreign policy, which he was deeply immersed in?
12: Well, for me personally, his lasting legacy is really brevity. He could be short and witty at the same time and funny. I'll give you one story and I'll hit foreign policy. I started a South Carolina prayer breakfast for all of those of us who live in D.C. And I called Lindsey my first year and said, Lindsey, will you please come to my prayer breakfast at 8:30 in the morning? Lindsey says, I'm not coming if Jesus comes back before 10 a.m. And Kristen, that dude made me laugh so loud at a prayer breakfast. And then, of course, at 8:31, who walks through the door? Lindsey Graham. He was that kind of friend. He was committed to the people he loved. Foreign policy. Lindsey believed that every single American, wherever you travel, you should be safe. And whatever it took to make that a reality, he wanted to do. As a man who put on the uniform himself to keep Americans safe, he was really committed, and frankly, he leaned into the foreign policy debates. He leaned into the conflicts around the world because he believed that he was given by God a responsibility and an opportunity to make a difference. And he did make a difference. Whether it's the 10th visit in so many months to Ukraine, whether it was with China or Iran, Lindsey Graham believed in keeping Americans safe. And he believed, Kristen, and I believe he was right, that a non-nuclear Iran was to save the lives of millions of people around the world and hundreds of thousands of Americans. He was just that committed to the causes he believed in.
10: Senator, I can see how emotional this is for you, and so it is so hard to ask this question because Governor McMaster is tasked with appointing someone to replace him, at least temporarily, to fill that seat. Do you have a sense of who that's going to be or who that should be?
12: I don't, to be honest with you. I do know that there are at least one or two Congress members that I would expect Henry McMaster, our governor, to consider. I would imagine that there is going to be a sprint because, as you remember, Kristen, Lindsey was up for reelection right now. So next month, there will be a likely an open primary to replace the Republican nominee. And by the end of the month, I would assume that we will be well on our way to electing someone as his successor. Hard to swallow that life moves so quickly and the party doesn't stop ever. And so the governor will appoint someone, maybe a caretaker between now and the end of the year. And then because the primary season opens so quickly, I would imagine an open primary process would be in the best interest of South Carolinians. But that's his choice and one that I look forward to seeing who comes out.
10: Senator Tim Scott, again, our condolences. You all there in South Carolina in our thoughts, as is the family of Senator Lindsey Graham. Thank you so much for joining us.
12: Thank you, Kristen. Please take the time to call someone you love. That's one message I think we should all.

0: to say I love you to your family, your friends. Don't take it for granted. Life is too short.
1: Well, that is a powerful final message, Senator. Thank you for that, and we will take you up on that. When we come back, Senator Adam Schiff and Congressman Ro Khanna join me next.
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1: Welcome back, and joining me now is Democratic Senator Adam Schiff of California. Senator Schiff, thank you so much for being here. My condolences to you for the loss of one of your colleagues. One of the hallmarks of Senator Lindsey Graham was that he was not afraid to reach across the aisle. What are your reflections this morning?
3: Well, that's absolutely true, and I think we're all trying to wrap our heads around this giant loss. He was one of those figures that was really larger than life, that was so filled with energy that it's hard to imagine him gone. But you have folks in political life who can disagree and not be disagreeable about it, who can have sharp debates with you. But he had, as Tim Scott was alluding to, a wonderful sense of humor that he used to cut through the tension. He used that sense of humor in a self-effacing way. He would make jests about his colleagues on both sides of the aisle. And he was just, I think, wonderful to travel with. I had the opportunity to go with him around the world to see the respect that world leaders had for him. I think those of us in the Senate, as well as around the world, understood how close he was to the president. Many of us considered him the Trump whisperer. If we wanted to know what the president's thinking was or how he might be moved on something, you would go to Lindsey to discuss it. But what I remember most about Lindsey, what I will treasure most about him, was his just very quick wit, his wonderful sense of humor, and how he deployed it to move his policy positions forward, his tremendous grasp of foreign policy, his staunch support of Ukraine, which I think will be a big part of his legacy as well.
1: His robust views toward Iran also. We were going to have a big discussion about that here this morning. Senator, you heard me talking to President Trump about it, Prime Minister Netanyahu. How do you see the next steps with Iran, given that military action has resumed?
3: It's very difficult to see the way out of what has become a kind of a quagmire. This memorandum of understanding was so vague that you see all the problems with essentially agreeing to agree in the future. I think you're also seeing the problems with embarking on a war of choice, a war that the president got this country involved in, not because we were attacked or because there was an imminent threat of attack, but because he chose to do so. It was, I think, ill thought out. He never came to Congress for any authorization, so it was also unconstitutional and unlawful. I'll be introducing another War Powers Resolution as soon as we go back this week to try to bring that conflict to an end. But sadly, Iran has realized that it has a kind of a nuclear weapon already, and that is the ability with minimal force to close the Strait of Hormuz and to choke off a big part of the world's oil supply. And that has meant that Americans that are already struggling, with an economy that's not working for people, are struggling harder now because they can't afford the price of gas and groceries and all the other impacts of this war of choice. Very difficult to see where we go from here, except that it is likely to be protracted. It seems the administration is just fighting to get us back to something that looks a lot like the JCPOA. And I think President Trump's tearing up of that agreement will go down as one of the gravest mistakes of foreign policy in history.
1: All right. Senator Adam Schiff, thank you so much for being here to remember Senator Lindsey Graham, to talk about one of the issues that he loved debating. Senator Schiff, really appreciate it. And joining me now is Democratic Congressman Ro Khanna of California. Congressman Khanna, thank you so much for being here. My condolences to you. It's a loss for everyone in Congress.
4: Well, my condolences to Senator Graham's family. Yeah. He obviously served this country honorably in the Air Force. He was someone who bucked his own party on immigration, who talked about having undocumented people have a pathway to citizenship. And of course, we had very profound disagreements on foreign policy. I do believe that there is a new generation that does not want these foreign wars and wants a more human rights oriented foreign policy. But my condolences to him and recognition of his service.
1: He loved having those debates. And as you say, foreign policy.

0: Pelosi was front and center in those debates. He had a very close relationship with Prime Minister Netanyahu. You just heard me talking to Prime Minister Netanyahu. And I do want to ask you, because you just returned from a three-day trip to the West Bank this week. You say you were held by Israeli settlers with rifles. We do have some still footage that was captured by your team of the incident. We should say in a statement, the Israeli Defense Forces, or the IDF, released a statement saying IDF troops were dispatched to the scene, quickly dispersed the Israeli civilians, and reopened the blocked road. The IDF soldiers operating in the area did not take part in blocking the road. Walk us through what you experienced.
1: The IDF is lying. What happened was unprecedented. They had violent settlers detain American citizens, including an American government official. You had these settlers brandishing M4s, kicking the tires of our van, laughing at us, mocking at us, videotaping us. We were detained for about 20 minutes, fearful of our lives. Then the IDF comes, four soldiers. They tell our translator that they're on the side of the settlers. They further detain us and block us in. We had to call the American embassy. Fortunately, David Brownstein helped, and he got to someone in Israel. And 75 minutes after the detention by the IDF soldiers and by these settlers, we were let through. Now, I heard the prime minister, and he says that Israel is a country of law and order. Well, let me be very specific. The prime minister needs to open an investigation on these violent settlers who are connected to Yanon Levy, who has destroyed Zanuda's village and is a known person who has killed Palestinians, and these settlers were connected to him. They need to be prosecuted, including Yanon Levy. Their outpost needs to be investigated, and he needs to have an investigation on these four IDF officers. Security cameras can see that they were involved in the detention of American citizens. How dare they mistreat people with an American passport that way?
0: Well, we appreciate your weighing in on that. Obviously, that has gotten a lot of attention. I want to ask you about something else that has been under a microscope, your endorsement of Senate candidate Graham Plattner in Maine. He has since dropped out amid a swirl of controversies. Congressman, you stood by him through a series of previous controversies, from a tattoo resembling a Nazi symbol to his online posts blaming survivors of sexual assault. Even after the New York Times published allegations from ex-girlfriends describing a pattern of emotional abuse, aggressive behavior, which he denies, we should say, why weren't those past controversies a breaking point for you?
1: For me, the line always was sexual assault or sexual violence. And as soon as that came out, I was the first person to withdraw my endorsement. But I will say I got that call wrong. And if there's some self-reflection, it is that we all need to see the signs earlier of people who may engage in domestic violence. Look, I wasn't the only one. You had Planned Parenthood. You had Senator Warren. You had the entire Democratic Party. But I did get that call wrong. I think what is important, though, is to understand his politics. He was opposed to foreign wars. He was opposed for Medicare for All, and why the progressive movement more broadly, why these issues are resonating.
0: Do you regret endorsing him?
1: Yes.
0: You flat out regret
1: endorsing
0: him.
1: I got that call wrong. I endorse a lot of people, but when I make a mistake, I take accountability. And I think what people want is the humility to take accountability if you make a call that's wrong.
0: All right, Congressman Khanna, thank you so much for being here.
1: Thank you.
0: We really appreciate it. Our panel is here to reflect on the life and legacy of Senator Lindsey Graham. That's next. We'll be right back.
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3: Tim, look, this is a good guy, smart guy. We've been to Iraq together. I've been there seven times. You've been there six.
4: I'm a good guy.
5: Hey, I'm glad I came on this show. If we had another 30 minutes, we might solve this. So we're finding some common ground here.
6: I could solve this.
5: Well.
0: Welcome back. The panel is here. Andrea Mitchell, NBC News Chief Washington and Chief Foreign Affairs Correspondent. Jonathan Martin, Politics Bureau Chief and Senior Political Columnist for Politico. Republican strategist Sarah Fagan and former Democratic Congresswoman Val Demings. Welcome to all of you. I know everyone at this table this morning. Andrea, that clip there, those clips just underscore the fact that Senator Graham is a creature of Washington.
7: Absolutely, but he was Mr. South Carolina, and to the extent that, as the president said, there's no way that he would have not both run and won his reelection. His life was the Senate. And he was, when I first knew him, he was in the House when I first knew him, and he was the impeachment manager against Bill Clinton, yet still worked with the Clinton economic team on critical issues. And then when he became a senator, worked across the aisle. He was identified so closely with John McCain. He and Senator Joe Lieberman, a Democrat, they were the three amigos, we used to call them. And I remember in 2008 in St. Paul, Minnesota, before the Republican convention, he was talking to me about his desire to have Joe Lieberman as John McCain's running mate, a bipartisan team.
4: Almost happened.
7: That was almost on the eve of the election, of the convention, rather. Of course, what was going on in Alaska was the vetting of Sarah Palin, which a lot of us didn't know. He was so close to McCain that when I traveled with him just this past February to the Munich Security Conference, he was leading the Senate delegation with some 30-some members, and it was called the Codell McCain. He always called it Codell McCain. They were identified with that. There was a bipartisan dinner that night, the closing night. He and Sheldon Whitehouse were telling the crowd, you know, McCain jokes, bad jokes of McCain, with Jimmy McCain, his son, late senator's son there. And I went with him exclusively for NBC News to a pro-Iran expat rally. It was the biggest rally that Jonathan, he said he had ever attended.
4: Right.
7: 250,000 people, according to the police, in a pouring rainstorm.
4: He was having the time of his life.
0: Well, J. Martin, I mean, picked up on that.
4: When Lindsey Graham ran for the Senate in 2002, he was taking the place of a larger-than-life figure in Strom Thurmond. And there was questions at the time. Could people like Fritz Hollings and Strom Thurmond, these enormous titans of the Senate, be replaced? And I think over almost 25 years, Lindsey Graham answered the question emphatically that, in fact, he could fill those shoes. For a slight guy, he was a big man. He was influential in South Carolina and Washington and most significantly around the world. And a lot of folks in his own party and some of his former admirers couldn't stand how he accommodated Donald Trump. But that kept him, Kristen, in the room. Mm. And for Lindsey Graham, being in the room, being at the table, being at the conversation was central. And he used that power to steer Trump away from some of his isolationist instincts and toward the sort of Reaganite flame on foreign policy. He did it privately and publicly every day that Trump served.
6: The Ukraine is on the verge of pushing Russia even further back, and there's one person who deserves the most credit for that, and it's Lindsey Graham. He comes on the show, he advocates to the president, he befriends the president, and pushes an agenda. It is a giant loss for the country.
0: And Andrea highlights these bipartisan relationships, Sal.
8: You know, my heart goes out to his family, but also to Congress, because Lindsey Graham had the unique ability to establish relationships on both sides of the aisle, right? I always like to say it's difficult to hate up close, and he was a prime example of that. When I served as an impeachment manager in President Trump's first trial, Lindsey Graham went out of his way to establish a relationship with me to talk about his experience as an impeachment manager. He knew I was the only non-lawyer, and he wanted me to feel comfortable. And though we were on different teams, he was cheering me on. He's going to be missed.
0: Well, we could talk about him, I know, all morning, and unfortunately.
7: One last thing, though. The last time I talked to him was he was calling me to give me condolences a few weeks ago on my husband's loss. He says across the
0: aisle. So much about him that he did that.
4: A staple of this show, who, of course, memorably stood here the Sunday after Tim Russert died with his friend Joe Biden on a very consequential moment for this show. He loved being on this show. Nobody loved being in the game of politics more than Lindsey Graham. It sort of made him so happy. I was texting with somebody this morning. I said, did anybody love being in the Senate, have more fun in the Senate in the history of the body? And I'm not sure anybody did.
0: I'm not sure anybody did. It's beautifully stated to all of you. Thank you so much to our panel for those thoughts. When we come back, my thoughts on what Senator Graham meant to Meet the Press.
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0: As we reflect on the life and legacy of Senator Lindsey Graham, we here at Meet the Press want to extend our deepest condolences to his friends, his family, and his colleagues. Senator Graham was not only a fixture on Capitol Hill, but on this broadcast as well. He was scheduled to appear on the show this morning for what would have been his 64th appearance. Senator Graham was one of this show's most frequent guests, second only to his dear friend, the late Senator John McCain. During his last appearance on the show this past May, we presented him with a photo that previously hung in the Meet the Press green room from a joint appearance with Senator McCain in 2017. It was a fitting moment for a senator who understood the power of this program. Senator Graham was a frequent guest because he believed in the idea that democracy is strengthened when we continue the conversation, even when we disagree. That is all for today. Thank you so much for watching, because if it's Sunday, it's Meet the Press.
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9: Good morning and welcome back to Washington Journal on this Sunday. We're joined now by our first guest of the morning, Noah Rothman. He's a senior writer for National Review, the conservative magazine, a longtime commenter on politics at large here in D.C. Noah, thanks for joining us.
10: Well, my pleasure. Thanks for having me.
9: As a reminder for folks, if you want to call in and ask Noah a question, we'll put those phone numbers on screen so you could weigh in. You could also chime in on Facebook and on X. We're going to talk a lot about foreign policy as well as the midterms, Noah, but I wanted to get your initial thoughts on the sudden passing of Senator Lindsey Graham and just who and what he represented in the Senate, especially for Republicans.
10: Well, it's a sudden and tragic loss. I think it struck all observers this morning as a bit of a shock to the system. Lindsey Graham was such a fixture in Washington, D.C. and in the American political discussion. So it's going to take some time to process. He was a tireless advocate of U.S. interests abroad, a supporter of an extroverted American presence on the world stage, a creature of the Senate in many ways, insofar as he was a very collegial figure. In the last hour, a lot of your callers were describing his record with his, you know, storied friendship with John McCain and Joe Lieberman, both of whom he survived for many years. The last, in some ways, of a certain type of senator who was able to forge the kind of relations that you need to forge in order to pass defense appropriations bills, for example, and craft coalitions in his committee, the Judiciary Committee, in order to appoint figures. There's many who are also describing his turn in the Trump years away from his objections to Donald Trump around characterological grounds and becoming a staunch defender of his positions. And in many ways he was, but in my view, there's kind of a misconception about him on the Judiciary Committee as a supporter and advocate for the president's nominees and defender of his nominees like Brett Kavanaugh and Amy Coney Barrett against personal attacks on them and their record. And that's sometimes described as a departure from the Lindsey Graham they knew. Doesn't seem that way to me, honestly. He had been that way, a staunch defender of Republican nominees as throughout his career on that panel, on that committee, as well back in 2016 when Barack Obama nominated Merrick Garland to that seat and Lindsey Graham defended the refusal to confirm that nominee in 2016 on the basis of the notion that Democrats had nuked the filibuster for lower court nominees, for appointed nominees, and therefore these were the fruits of your actions. So he could have sharp elbows, he could be a partisan combatant in the political stage, but in my view, he was a very consistent figure throughout his career in public life.
9: And Noah, we got a lot of calls in the last hour about Graham's passing. People, of course, have mixed reviews of his time in politics. But something I thought was interesting, several callers brought up the current health of Senator Mitch McConnell and the questions over his availability. He's been in the hospital for several weeks. Can you just talk more broadly about the already narrow margins for Senate Republicans as they're trying to lead the Senate and push forward President Trump's agenda and how these unexpected health matters are factoring into just what the Senate can actually accomplish right now?
10: Yeah, so you're raising the procedural dynamic, and that's actually really interesting in my view. Senator McConnell chairs the Rules Committee. He chairs Defense Appropriations, where Republicans only have a one-seat advantage. So without him, disputes over Defense Appropriations are going to become more difficult to resolve, and there's an October 1st deadline in order to resolve them ahead of a potential government shutdown. The broader political ramifications are just as interesting, although they're a little bit more malleable and harder to play out they will unfold in the coming weeks. I don't begrudge anybody who wishes that the McConnell office would be more forthcoming with information about the senator's health. It has been several weeks, and what we're getting is very vague and lends itself to some, I would say, rather gross speculation about the notion that perhaps he is deceased and people are hiding it from you. That's common currency among certain left-wing forums and commentators on left-wing forums, even people who are behind cameras in cable news venues. While I don't begrudge anybody speculation due to the lack of information, it would be nice if that speculation wasn't so wild and unfounded. Nevertheless, the senator's office is obliged to come forward with more information. And it's not like this is happening in a vacuum, as you said. Lindsey Graham's sudden passing, other figures in Washington, like Tom Kean Jr., who is a congressman from New Jersey 7th, my congressional district, disappearing for some time and not conveying information to the voters. The public has every reason, every rationale to demand some accountability from their representatives, certainly if they're unable to perform their constitutionally delineated duties. This is a sort of thing, it's not exclusive to Republicans, but Republicans are those who are exhibiting a lot of these health problems right now that are attributed to age or other factors. And that's something that is going to become a political deficit for them, especially at a time when Americans are very concerned about the degree to which their representatives are increasingly elderly. And the notion that America is suffering from a gerontocratic system that could use some more lively, an injection of lively energy from a youthful contingent. I mean, that's a political narrative that could bite the GOP as well as it bit Democrats in 2024.
9: We have Teresa from Little Rock, Arkansas, who wrote in, the South Carolina primary has occurred and Lindsey Graham won that Republican nomination. Can his name be replaced on the November ballot? Mixed feelings about requiring one to release their personal health conditions. As far as what I've read up on this morning, South Carolina's governor will get to appoint a replacement to serve the rest of Graham's term through the end of this year. But then there will obviously be an election to figure out who serves in those next 6 years. So that's some comments there, Teresa. As a reminder, we're talking to Noah Rothman. He's a senior writer with the National Review magazine. If you want to call in and ask him a question, here are the numbers. Democrats, 202-748-8000. Republicans, 202-748-8001. And Independents, 202-748-8002. Noah, before Lindsey Graham's passing, we were hoping to talk with you about Iran and the latest news there. Of course, the U.S. has continued to launch strikes over the last few days against Iran. Iranian leadership is now claiming that the Strait of Hormuz has once again been closed. It seems like the ceasefire is off the table. You had a piece in the National Review out a couple days ago with the headline, Iran overplays its hand, and the subheadline, it would be hard to argue with a straight face that Tehran's position is particularly advantageous. Talk about what you meant in the piece and if your thoughts have changed at all in the last couple of days with these developments.
10: Yeah, so you could tell from the reaction from our interlocutors in the remnants of what remains of the Islamic Republic regime, that they believed they had gone a little too far. They were acknowledging that when they said, well, all these attacks on ships recently, these attacks that resulted in significant sorties last week, and now the 140 targets were struck overnight last night as a result of more attacks on a Cyprus-flagged container ship that did significant damage to that ship and could still flounder. Our remnants were telling the Trump team, their negotiators, well, this was just a bunch of rogue elements within the IRGC. We didn't want to do this. There's no reason for us to abandon negotiations. We should return to the table and restore the status quo that was established with the Memorandum of Understanding. And what was that status quo? It allowed Iran to sell its oil and petroleum derivative products on the open market for U.S. dollars. All of a sudden, this fleet of ghost tankers that was illicit are once again back in the shadows. That'll do two things. One, China will continue to buy Iranian oil, although it's diversified its purchases. It's purchasing more from the Gulf than it did previously as a result of the war. So it will continue to buy Iranian oil, albeit at the black market discount that it expects. But other commercial interests elsewhere in the world are going to be very reluctant to establish commercial relations with Iran in a visible way because the bottom could just drop out. All of a sudden, Washington could withdraw these waivers that were only available for, 4 weeks, 5 weeks? So that major revenue stream is now no longer available to the Iranian regime. And if you couple that with a resumption of something like the blockade, we're already still ongoing with Project Freedom, which was these escort missions, escorting covertly with, of course, with, you know, responders off these ships through the Omani line of this channel, the southern element that goes down past the Arabian Peninsula as opposed to right next to the coast of Iran. You couple that and you can see the conditions down the line in which Iran's ability to throttle traffic in the strait becomes much harder to support in the long run. And that's the sort of thing that could apply additional pressure to Tehran. The question is, does the Trump administration have the stomach for a long campaign that would result in major disruptions to the energy markets? It didn't look like they did in April, in May, and in June. But increasingly, it seems like they're coming to the conclusion that the MOU created a series of conditions that are just unsustainable and are not advantageous from Washington's perspective.
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11: Breaking overnight, South Carolina Senator Lindsey Graham has died. This week starts right now. Shocking tragedy. South Carolina Senator Lindsey Graham dies unexpectedly at the age of 71.
12: I'm not about making speeches alone. I'm about putting networks together.
11: We'll have a remembrance. And we're joined by South Carolina Senator Tim Scott and Democrat Chris Coons as we look back at Graham's life and legacy. And bombing resumes once again, with the Iranians claiming the Strait of Hormuz is now closed. We're joined by UN Ambassador Mike Waltz. Security concerns.
13: Are you aware of any credible threat by Iran against Air
14: Force One? Well, I have a threat all the time. I'm number one on their list.
11: President Trump returns from the NATO summit, but not on the new Air Force One. Regime change co-author Jonathan Swan joins our roundtable to discuss. Mad scramble to replace Graham Plattner after an allegation of sexual assault forced him to drop out. This morning, how will the party choose a new nominee?
15: From ABC News, it's This Week. Here now, Martha Raddatz.
11: Good morning and welcome to This Week. We begin with breaking and shocking news out of Washington this morning. Republican Senator Lindsey Graham has died. Shortly before 2 a.m. this morning, his office released a short statement saying the senator had passed away from a brief and sudden illness. Graham served in the Senate for more than two decades and was a fierce advocate for democracy abroad and especially Ukraine. He had just turned 71 on Thursday and was in Kyiv Friday on a bipartisan trip meeting with President Zelensky. Graham was an initial critic of President Trump, but turned into one of his biggest allies. President Trump, reacting to the news overnight, calling Graham one of the greatest senators he has ever known and a true American patriot. We will speak with fellow South Carolina Senator Tim Scott in a moment, but first, a look back at Graham's life and legacy. Shockwaves across Washington and beyond this morning after the death of one of the most powerful and prominent lawmakers in the Senate, Lindsey Graham. The South Carolina senator died of a brief and sudden illness, according to a statement from his office. He had just turned 71. Washington, D.C. EMS dispatched to Graham's home on Saturday night for a man in apparent cardiac arrest.
16: Happy birthday. Thank you very much.
11: Graham had just returned to Washington from Ukraine, where he met with President Zelensky on Friday.
17: Good visit with the president, right?
18: Yeah, I think that we had really a good meeting.
11: Zelensky writing on social media this morning, he is deeply saddened by the news of Graham's passing, adding, Lindsey was a true defender of freedom and the values that make our world safer. More tributes to the late senator pouring in overnight. South Carolina Governor Henry McMaster in a statement calling Graham the fiercest of fighters for South Carolina and America. Graham was first elected to the Senate in 2002. He defeated primary challengers last month to secure the Republican nomination to serve a fifth term. A long-serving member of the Judiciary Committee, Graham chaired the committee from 2019 to 2021 and helped push through President Trump's judicial nominees, including Justice Brett Kavanaugh.
19: This is the most unethical sham since I've been in politics.
11: He voted for President Obama's appointed justices Sonia Sotomayor and Elena Kagan to the Supreme Court, but helped to block Merrick Garland's nomination following the death of Justice Antonin Scalia. Earlier in his career, he was also involved in efforts to craft a bipartisan deal on immigration, working across the aisle. Graham was considered a hawk, a strong supporter of the wars in Afghanistan and Iraq, and later Iran. He became close with John McCain, who he considered a mentor, and Joe Lieberman, the trio known as the Three Amigos. McCain's daughter Megan, sharing on X, "My dad was the soul of the group, Joe was the heart of the group, and Lindsay was the fire and humor. Their combination bonded them as friends throughout their lives."
12: He is loyal to his friends. He loves his country. And if he has to stand up to his party for his country, so be it. He would die for this country. I love him to death.
11: Prior to his time in the Senate, he served in the House of Representatives for four terms, first elected in 1994. Graham gaining national attention for his role in President Bill Clinton's impeachment, serving as an impeachment manager in his trial.
12: Because impeachment is not about punishment. Impeachment is about cleansing the office.
11: Born and raised in South Carolina, Graham served in the Air Force as a lawyer and in the South Carolina Air National Guard. He retired in 2015 at the rank of colonel, serving in the reserves while in Congress. Graham launched a campaign for president in 2015.
12: No one here, including me, ever expected to hear me say, "I'm Lindsey Graham and I'm running for president of the United States."
11: Dropping out before the primaries, then a vocal critic of Donald Trump's candidacy.
12: "I think he's a kook. I think he's crazy. I think he's unfit for office."
11: Graham later becoming one of President Trump's strongest allies in the Senate, at times a frequent golf partner and personal friend. President Trump writing on social media, "Senator Lindsey Graham, one of the greatest people and senators I have ever known, is dead. He was always working and was a true American patriot. Lindsey will be greatly missed." The late senator earlier this year asked how he'd like to be remembered.
12: "That I spoke up, shared my thoughts, creatively put together coalitions that moved the ball. I'm not about making speeches alone. I'm about putting networks together."
11: And he certainly will be remembered that way. Of course, the news coming as a shock to so many in Congress this morning. Let's bring in our Capitol Hill correspondent, Jay O'Brien. Jay, what's the reaction been on Capitol Hill so far?
20: Martha, this stunned senators on both sides of the aisle. John Thune, the majority leader in the Senate, saying that his heart is heavy this morning, calling Graham a, quote, trusted advisor, saying that numerous presidents and other heads of state have relied on his counsel. Roger Wicker, Republican senator of Mississippi, saying that there are no words to describe Lindsey Graham. And Jim Banks, Republican senator of Indiana, posting a photo of he and Graham when Graham was deployed to Afghanistan with the Air Force Reserves. He served in the Reserves for 10 years. He was also an active duty Air Force lawyer for 6 years. Jim Banks saying that the Senate will not be the same without Graham. Martha.
11: And Jay, Graham was up for reelection, as we said, this year. So what happens now?
20: So Republicans in South Carolina now must, by state law, have a primary to pick a new candidate to replace Graham on the ballot. That has to happen rather quickly in just the next few weeks. And then again, they've got to get a new name on that ballot for November.
11: Thanks so much, Jay. I'm joined now by Senator Tim Scott of South Carolina. Senator, I'm so sorry for your loss, for the loss in your state. You and Senator Graham served together in the Senate for more than 13 years together. What do you want Americans to remember about him, your friend, your colleague?
1: Thank you so much. I'll say America lost a statesman, but I lost a friend. One of the most important parts of the Lindsey Graham story and journey is that here's a person who always saw you. So often in politics, many Americans feel unseen. They feel invisible. And Lindsey saw them so often. He would take the time, and whether it was casework in his office, whether it was on the Senate floor, he always was looking for people who seemed and felt invisible. And one of the most powerful forces for good, Lindsey Graham, is because his pain of his past, losing his mother and then within 15 months losing his father, that misery he used to make sure that everybody was seen and that he was absolutely aggressive about keeping Americans safe. It is his legacy. America is a safer country because of Lindsey Graham.
11: You became the first black senator in the state's history. Graham said of that historic moment at the time, this is a day that has been long in the making in South Carolina. He really did welcome you into the Senate.
1: He did. He's just a good person, was a good person, a great friend, and he had the ability to make you feel welcome when you're going to do something that has never been done before. You find yourself looking around a room for someone who seems to want to embrace you and accept you. Lindsey was very fast on that side. He was just dead there for me. He was right in the spot. And I will always remember Lindsey Graham as a guy who, as soon as I was appointed to the Senate, he embraced my candidacy for reelection. He was there on the campaign trail with me. But to my mother, he became a friend. To my family, he became a friend. He was one of only three or four senators I invited to my wedding because Lindsey Graham had become a part of the family. And it is a rare thing in politics, a rare thing in life to find people who are actually your friend. Lindsey Graham said it a long time ago. It makes me laugh now. If you want a friend in Washington, D.C., buy a dog. And he, Martha, actually proved that concept wrong because he was my friend.
11: Well, Senator Graham was originally a critic of then-candidate Donald Trump. That certainly switched. He was one of the president's most loyal followers. How did that transition happen? And when you look at that, what did you see?
1: Well, Martha, I think it happened over time. I mean, here's two hardcore, hardworking, hard-nosed individuals running essentially against each other, and then ultimately they became the best of friends. I can't think of anyone in the Senate who spoke to President Trump more than Lindsey Graham. The evolution of their relationship, I think it started once again with their commitment to winning was incredible, but their willingness to listen, even when they vehemently disagreed, was remarkable. I've been in rooms with both of them, and I got to tell you that their true friendship could only be seen behind the curtain, so to speak, where they would argue back and forth over important issues, always respectfully. Lindsey Graham always understood the office of the presidency deserved respect, but he also said my friend Donald J. Trump deserved respect. And that relationship was forged under fire because they had so many opportunities to work together from a foreign policy standpoint. But it was also forged on the golf course where they had, I bet you, 100-plus hours playing golf over a decade, understanding and appreciating the unique differences that they both brought to the table. And it was the ability to see the benefit of talking to people not like yourself that made Lindsey Graham such a powerful force for good for our country. And I think that actually led he and President Trump to having a really powerful friendship.
11: Just quickly, a closing thought. How do you fill that hole?
1: You don't. Lindsey Graham is irreplaceable. What you do, however, is you try to move on, and our state will have to move on. I think August will be a very busy month in South Carolina as we start the process of finding the Republican nominee for this November's ballot. You can't fill a Lindsey Graham hole. I can tell you one thing. I don't know another person who spent his entire adult life for one purpose, to make sure America remained the safest country on the planet to live. It was literally, I think, of his sister and then I think of America, that would be the two major ingredients to Lindsey Graham's family. And okay. He was just that committed to our country.
11: Thank you so much for joining us this morning and those thoughts, Senator.
1: Yes, ma'am.
11: And I'm joined now by Delaware Democratic Senator Chris Coons, who was a good friend of Lindsey Graham. Senator, thank you for being with us. I know this must be especially hard for you. You had dinner with Senator Graham on his 71st birthday on Thursday night in Ankara, Turkey. This must be shocking and emotional for you.
3: It is, Martha. This was very hard news to wake up to this morning. Lindsey Graham was, look, as Tim just said, and I'll agree with him, no better friend, no tougher adversary. And he and I certainly fought plenty over our differences about politics and policy, but we also traveled the world together. We got to go to Africa many times, to the Middle East, to Europe. Memorably, after the shocking attack of October 7th, Lindsey pulled together a bipartisan group of 10 senators, and we went to Tel Aviv, to Riyadh, and to Cairo. The other members of that trip, which included folks, you know, from the far right and far left in the Senate, commented on how it was such a powerful and engaging trip. He was one of the funniest men I've ever known. In a tense diplomatic situation with a challenging meeting, he could break the ice. He could make everybody crack up. The very first trip I took with him, I wrote down a whole list of Lindseyisms. And I'm going to look for that because it is hard to lose him. Over dinner to celebrate his birthday in Ankara, we were talking about how unlikely it was that either of us would end up senators. His childhood was hard. He was orphaned at a young age, and he never imagined he'd be a United States senator. He was in a good mood, having just won his primary, and he was very focused on Ukraine. We had met with President Zelensky earlier that day, and it was a great meeting. And he was jubilant that President Trump seemed in a better place. The most important bill Lindsey Graham was working on with Senator Dick Blumenthal was a bill to apply greater pressure, more sanctions, more tariffs to try and deter Russia's brutal war of aggression against Ukraine. And Lindsey told me that President Trump had just said to him he would support the bill. And it's my hope that we will take up and pass this bill in Lindsey's memory this week when we all get back to session.
11: And Senator, you have these lovely memories of Senator Graham, but he often did clash with you, and he was a very strong supporter of President Trump. How did you talk about that? How did you get through that?
3: So in a memorable exchange we had, boy, this was a couple years ago. He and I were the chair and the ranking of the Appropriations Subcommittee that funded foreign aid. And it was in the first Trump administration, and he had saved foreign aid at that point. And it was the same week of the Kavanaugh fight, which was ugly and awful. And he and I were at the same event. And someone said to me, how can you stand Lindsey Graham? And I said, well, I love him like a brother, which means when I fight with him, I want to kill him. and they're awful and ugly fights. And yet when we work together, and when I see the good that he wants to do for our country, I'm able to forgive him and find the positives in him. We had knockdown, drag-out fights. The Kavanaugh confirmation was exceptionally ugly. There were other things he did I really, really disagreed with and thought were bad choices and violated our shared values. But I also saw him in his best moments fighting fiercely for the underdog in America,
11: Senator,
3: for freedom around the world, and for a better future for all.
11: Senator, I thank you so much, and our condolences once again. Coming up, the U.S. escalating attacks on Iran last night after Iran hit another commercial ship in the Strait of Hormuz. I'll speak with U.N. Ambassador Mike Waltz when we come back.
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21: Is the ceasefire over? Is the ceasefire done? Is the MOU dead?
22: It's a very interesting question. To me, I think it's over. I don't want to deal with them anymore. They're scum. You know what scum is? They're scum. They're sick people. They're led by sick people. And they're vicious, violent people. And if they had a nuclear weapon, they'd use it. As far as I'm concerned, it's over.
11: President Trump at the NATO summit saying the ceasefire with Iran was over after renewed strikes this week broke the fragile truce. After efforts at negotiations in the region over the weekend, last night, a new escalation. Iran saying the Strait of Hormuz is closed after they fired on a commercial ship. The U.S. responding with its third round of strikes on targets inside Iran in the past week. I'm joined now by the U.S. Ambassador to the U.N., Michael Waltz. Good morning, Mr. Ambassador. I want to start first with your thoughts about Senator Graham. I think you first met him when he was a colonel in the Air National Guard, and you met him in Afghanistan. Thoughts this morning?
5: I did. My heart breaks for his family, particularly his sister, who he raised. While putting himself through college after losing their parents at an early age, his nieces, for South Carolina, he took such pride, whether it was a little old lady who didn't get the benefits she deserved, that was married to a veteran, and Lindsey would lean in and tell the bureaucracy, we're going to do this the easy way or the hard way. Or as you just mentioned, I met him in Afghanistan. He was there on his reserve duty. Senator Graham would become Colonel Graham. It drove the Pentagon crazy, by the way. Not only was he out there training the Afghan JAG officers, but really what he wanted was ground truth. And that's what he really prized. And I think everyone should remember him for that. He brought that ground truth back. He always looked out for the troops, and that, you know, at the end of the day, he said our freedoms can never be taken for granted. They have to be defended with strength. And we have to support our military to keep us all safe and free and our economy open.
11: Well, the senator certainly supported President Trump's war in Iran. So let's turn to that. Overnight, the U.S. resumed bombing the third time this week. And the president had given Iran yet another chance with a meeting in Oman on Saturday, demanding that Iran say publicly that the strait would be opened and they would not fire on ships. That did not happen. We bombed again. They said nothing like that publicly. How did this fall apart so quickly?
5: Well, I think Iran is still very much of the mindset that it can use the global economy as some type of leverage. We've not just the United States, but we've said here at the United Nations, 143 nations have stood together and said what Iran is doing is in violation of international law. Regardless of whether you're party to some conflict, you cannot start shooting in all directions, attacking your neighbors, attacking civilian shipping, civilian infrastructure, throwing mines in international waterways, and acting like the irresponsible genocidal regime that many have always accused it of being.
11: Ambassador.
5: And so the world stands with the United States that this is unacceptable behavior. And the president, just to directly answer your question, has always said this was a performance-based MOU. Iran is not living up to it, and all options are on the table. We saw that from our great U.S. military overnight.
11: On Friday, a senior U.S. official said that the Iranians had come to you and said that it was a mistake that they fired on a commercial ship last week. Did you believe them? They said it was an errant part of the regime. Who is the errant part of the regime, and did you believe them?
5: Well, look, is the Iranian regime just completely out of control? Who are we ultimately negotiating with? And if that is to be believed, then where is the discipline? I mean, this is a regime that massacred 40,000 people in the street for daring to protest.
11: But are you talking about the IRGC?
5: People and athletes, but we're supposed to believe that some junior officers are going rogue and firing on ships, but yet face no consequences from a dictatorial hierarchy-based entity like the IRGC. I don't buy it. I don't think we buy it. And at the end of the day, where's the discipline in the public apology if that's the case? And that's simply the president and his team asked for.
11: But the president is going back and forth.
5: We got more attacks, and now you're going to get a response.
11: The president goes back and forth. He said the people he was talking to were very rational, nice to deal with, strong, smart, and then they're suddenly scum. What happened there?
5: Well, I'll just use the president's own words. He got to know them. This is a regime that cheated on the JCPOA, is obsessed with a nuclear weapon, has said they will use one if they get one, and look at what they're doing to the world's economy with drones and missiles. One could only imagine what they would do with a nuclear weapon. And as I asked in the UN Security Council, they've attacked ships from Singapore, from Cyprus, from Panama. So they use this false notion of self-defense. What did any of those countries, what did those civilian seafarers do to Iran? They did nothing to Iran. They attacked their own people. They're attacking the global economy. They're attacking their neighbors. This is a regime that is incredibly difficult to deal with. We can have no trust in all Verify. But I will say, Martha, that the technical teams in terms of the nuclear file are still talking. The president's ultimate goal, and he's been very clear and very consistent, is this regime cannot have a nuclear weapon. And those experts in terms of what to do with their highly enriched uranium, with their enrichment program, with the sites that we hit in Midnight Hammer, they are still talking, even though the ceasefire has broken down.
11: And I have to ask you quickly, Mike Huckabee, the ambassador in Israel, our ambassador in Israel, said that Israelis did talk about a new plot, a specific plot against the president. Is that true or false?
5: Well, I won't get into specific intelligence, but this regime, going all the way up to the Ayatollah, has plotted to kill President Trump for many years, and not only him, but many of his cabinet officials that were involved in the killing of the Iranian general Soleimani. They have operatives here in the United States. Plots are ongoing, but our intelligence community, the FBI, our law enforcement entities are absolutely on top of it. But make no mistake that the Iranian regime is trying to kill President Trump and those around him. It is absolutely, and it's just unacceptable on so many levels.
11: Okay, thank you for joining us again this morning. We appreciate your time. Coming up, all the fallout for Democrats in Maine after the exit of Graham Plattner from that critical Senate race. We'll be right back.
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11: It's the Senate seat Democrats have to flip to take back control of Congress. Instead, this morning, soul-searching and uncomfortable questions in Maine about how a candidate like Graham Plattner survived the vetting process and why some of the biggest names in progressive politics brushed aside earlier allegations to support his campaign. Now, with Graham Plattner officially out of the race, what happens next? Let's go back to our Jay O'Brien reporting from Maine.
6: This week, Democrats here in Maine scrambling to recover from the collapsed campaign of Graham Plattner at the state party headquarters.
7: Hi, guys.
6: The phone hasn't stopped ringing for 31-year-old executive director Devin Murphy Anderson and this small team, along with a growing army of unpaid volunteers. They're in uncharted political waters, building from scratch a candidate selection process in a race that could decide who controls the United States Senate.
8: As everyone now knows in the country, we owe the Secretary of State at 5 p.m. on Monday, July 27th, a name.
7: You got 2 weeks.
8: Yep, we've got 2 weeks. So our goal going into this was to make this as fair and transparent and inclusive a process as possible.
6: Democrats are now planning a 600-person party convention to be held July 25th, just 2 days before their deadline. Voters will also have a say, Murphy Anderson tells us, including meeting within their local parties beforehand.
7: That's the biggest problem facing you guys, isn't it? Making sure that voters who voted in that primary overwhelmingly for Graham Plattner feel represented.
8: I think we face a lot of challenges, right? And that is definitely one of them. And so the grassroots energy that we had up until this moment needs to find a home. And so one of the ways...
7: Are you worried that it might not?
8: No. I'm not. And if you are here on the ground in Maine, I am confident that you will come away with that same conclusion.
6: An oyster farmer and Marine combat veteran, Plattner built an insurgent progressive campaign and guided it through storm after storm of other scandals, including reports he sent sexually explicit messages to multiple women shortly after he was married in 2023. Progressives largely sticking by him until less than a week ago when an ex-girlfriend accused Plattner of sexual assault, an allegation he says isn't true.
0: I learned about this through press inquiries with no time to truly respond, no time for investigations before a corporate media system and the political establishment got to act as judge, jury, and executioner.
6: A chorus of Democrats, including top supporters like Senator Bernie Sanders, then pushing Plattner to step aside.
0: We believe that for the movement to continue, it can't be me.
6: Ultimately ending his campaign, Plattner blamed large forces working against him after Senate leadership threatened to pull campaign funding. Only a few days old, the race to replace Plattner is already in full swing. At least seven hopefuls so far pitching themselves as the best bet to unseat Maine's longtime Republican Senator Susan Collins. This November, she's the only Republican defending a Senate seat in a state Trump lost in 2024. The list of candidates includes former state Senate president and logger Troy Jackson, trying to pick up Plattner's working class mantle. Also Maine's Secretary of State Sheena Bellows, Maine Beer Company founder Dan Cleven, and the state's former CDC director, Dr. Nirav Shah, who we met just days into his new campaign.
20: Are you worried that Graham Plattner's scandals have made it harder to defeat Susan Collins?
4: I haven't.
20: You don't think you've lost valuable time as a candidate or as a Democrat?
4: I don't think so. Our mission hasn't changed. The person who's going to be at the front of that mission is changing, but the desire, the enthusiasm, the zeal among Democrats to defeat Susan Collins has not changed at all.
6: For Collins, who's won five Senate races in this state, changing her opponent doesn't impact her approach, telling our ABC affiliate WMTW.
9: I never take any race for granted.
6: As some Plattner supporters tell us they're grieving his campaign.
23: I think most of us were attracted to the politics that he spoke to. And if another candidate can speak to those politics and those concerns, I think Plattner supporters get behind that person.
6: They're also hoping their second choice doesn't hurt Democratic chances in November.
20: Are you worried that some of them now won't come out to the polls in November in a race that's a must win for Democrats?
24: I think people will take some time, but I think ultimately they will.
11: The race to watch. Our thanks to Jay. The roundtable's here to discuss that and more. We're back in 2 minutes.
25: 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Okay. See you tomorrow at 12. I can't hear clearly on the phone anymore.
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11: The roundtable's all here. Former DNC chair Donna Brazile, The New York Times' Jonathan Swan, co-author of the new book, Regime Change Inside the Imperial Presidency of Donald Trump, New Yorker staff writer Susan Glasser, and National Review editor Ramesh Ponuru. Welcome to all of you this morning. And, of course, I want to start with some thoughts about Lindsey Graham. And, Donna, he was a mighty force on the Hill.
16: Absolutely. You know, it's ironic that he spent his last day doing what he has done his entire career, which is spending time with an ally under fire. That was his 10th visit to Ukraine. I knew Senator Graham first as a congressman, later as somebody who, when I was on Fox News, you could disagree with him, but you can do it with a smile. My sympathy for the people of South Carolina, his family, but he will be missed for the work that he contributed.

0: the work that he contributed to this country, and most importantly, for the service he also gave.
1: And Jonathan, you've written about this a lot, his complicated relationship with President Trump.
2: Yeah, look, he's going to, his loss is a huge loss for the hawkish camp when it comes to Iran and Ukraine. Not just because Lindsey Graham was such a major voice in Trump's ear, he was also very good at coordinating. When you have groups of people who come to Trump at different times, he was like an orchestra conductor. This person would call, then this person would call. And keeping Trump on the hawkish side of these issues was really a Lindsey Graham project. So they've sort of lost the leader of that camp.
1: And the president really, really liked him.
2: He did. I was going to say, it's not even that complicated a relationship. He actually had a lot of affection for him. I mean, it started out pretty complicated, and then basically there were a few little blow-ups, but essentially they were golf partners, allies, all the rest of it.
1: Susan, foreign policy, as Donna mentioned, that was really where his heart was always.
3: No, that's exactly right. And, you know, Lindsey Graham not only has been pushing President Trump and Republicans to support Ukraine, even at times when it looked pretty hopeless with President Trump. And, you know, I think about that at a moment when Mitch McConnell, the other great Republican supporter of Ukraine in the Senate among Republicans, is, you know, no longer really present and advocating. So I think it's a shift in Washington. But remember also, the thing about Lindsey Graham was that in a joyless, stressful, increasingly partisan time in Washington, this man essentially just was irrepressible in his not only love of the game, but desire to be in the mix. And many people were looking for explanations.
1: And he was funny.
3: Well, people looking for explanations over the years, how he could make such a radical shift from calling Donald Trump a kook to being his best friend in the Senate. Lindsey Graham himself told us the answer. He said, you know, I've never talked to a president as much. I remember when we ran into him at the beginning of Trump's first impeachment, gave us the idea for a book that we ultimately ended up writing, actually, Martha. But he said, you know, okay, Donald Trump, he doesn't always tell the truth, but he's so much fun to be with. And I think Lindsey Graham actually still saw the fun in politics at a time when many people do not.
1: He certainly did. And Ramesh, Susan mentioned Mitch McConnell. We just know nothing about him at this point. He's been in the hospital, as far as we know, since June 14th, hasn't been seen on the Hill since the 11th. No information.
4: There's a long and unfortunately bipartisan tradition of elected officials not being transparent about health issues. And I think Senator McConnell is falling into that category right now. And you understand why people want to be private about these things. But I do think that there's a public interest that ought to override.
1: And Donna, I want to turn to Maine. We watched Jay O'Brien's piece from up there. You've been in touch with party officials. You watched this from the beginning. Was this a crisis of the Democrats' own making?
0: There's a lot of blame to go around. There's a lot of blame from both, if you want to call the establishment side, who tried to insert a candidate who clearly wasn't capable of gaining the traction with voters. I'm speaking of the governor, who I have a great deal of respect for. But Mr. Plattner was a flawed candidate. We should have known from the tattoo, from the social postings, from
1: is
0: some,
1: it a I don't want to know about it attitude?
0: Well, there's so much anger right now within not just the Democratic Party, but the electorate in general. And Mr. Plattner was this sort of brawny guy, you know, the guy you see on the paper towels, this tough, I can tell the world what I think. And he came out on central casting, but, you know, he had flaws and character still matters. Look, the truth is the Maine Democratic Party is rushing to find a nominee. They could have chosen someone, the Central Committee, but the chairman, along with the 100 members, decided to open up the process. All 16 counties will be involved. There will be a menu of candidates. But the bottom line is there's a lot of blame to go around.
1: And, Jonathan, there were no real apologies. We were sitting there watching Plattner. Boy, he just took off after the media, after the establishment. So how do the Democrats deal with that?
2: Well, I think the interesting story about Plattner, yes, there's a story of hypocrisy and, you know, deciding to look past the Nazi tattoo, but he wasn't put in there by the party elites. He's a voter. He was connecting with voters in a powerful way. And look, far be it from me to give advice to the Democrats. I'm certainly not going to, but there needs to be a deep examination of why is it that someone like that has such a deep connection now with voters, that this is what voters are looking for. It's a real question, and the party elite

0: clearly so out of touch with where the electorate is, certainly in that race.
1: And the main voters, clearly Bernie Sanders was behind him. What does that do to Bernie Sanders' reputation? Anything? There weren't a lot of huge apologies after from them either.
2: Yeah, no, look, Plattner was embraced by, you know, basically the entire kind of progressive wing of the Democratic Party. People are, as Donna said, there's a lot of visceral anger among the Democratic electorate. There are different diagnoses of why that is. Some people, like Bernie Sanders, see that as an ideological rebellion, if you will, against kind of the left centrism of the party elite. But others see it as more about insiders and outsiders, more about anger at Democrats that Donald Trump was reelected. And so I think we're going to see this fall which diagnosis was right, Martha.
1: And Ramesh, how is Susan Collins looking at this? Helps her?
3: Well, I think Collins would have clearly preferred Plattner. I think even before the rape allegation that knocked Plattner out of the race, Plattner was looking like a weaker candidate because of everything else surrounding him. So this was a bad week for Collins, a bad week for Republicans, good week for Democrats. But when Collins said in that clip we aired earlier, she never takes any race for granted, that's absolutely right. She has proven to be a wily survivor, and Democrat, whoever they're putting up to contest that race against her, should not underestimate her.
1: And Jonathan, I want to turn to the Air Force One this week. You have written about that as well. President Trump took the old Air Force One out of the NATO summit in Ankara, said it was going to see soldiers, right. But the New York Times and others after that said it was basically security concerns. And now the reporters from the New York Times who broke that story have been subpoenaed.
0: Yeah. Unfortunately, it's not the first time Trump has subpoenaed reporters or sent, in some cases, the FBI to their doorsteps for simply doing their jobs, doing reporting. The story that the president put out about this jet was not true. The story that my colleagues reported is true. It was very foreseeable. This Qatari jet was not suitable for going into a theater like that. It doesn't have the defensive equipment that, you know, there's a reason why it was taking so long to prepare the new Air Force One. It wasn't only because of Boeing's inadequacies. So Trump was very angry about
1: the DOJ statement about that. Yeah. Basically said, look, we're not going after the reporters. We're going after those who leaked classified information that can hurt national security, which is almost a validation of what they wrote.
0: You know, leak investigations don't tend to look like this. And when you send federal law enforcement to the doorstep of a reporter, hard to view it as anything other than intimidation.
4: It raises a question. Why did he get a plane that is not ready to fly? They're trying to retrofit it to the tune of, what, $1 billion, $400 million. I don't want to get a subpoena. I don't want nothing. But why did they retrofit a plane that couldn't even fly into a zone like this? That's the question.
0: Trump wanted a luxury jet. That was really, it's not that much more complicated than that. Obviously, it can fly. It just doesn't have the defensive equipment that you would expect from an Air Force One. People who are experts in this that talk to my colleagues say, fine to fly it domestically. Just don't be flying it into a country that borders Iran.
1: But apparently it is very comfortable. I'm sorry, guys. This is all the time we have today. Up next, Congressman Michael McCaul is fresh off a meeting with President Zelensky in Ukraine. We'll be right back.
5: This week's roundtable includes former Democratic National Committee Chair Donna Brazile, New York Times reporter Jonathan Swan, New Yorker staff writer Susan Glasser, and National Review editor Ramesh Panuru. And this week from ABC News continues now on C-SPAN Radio.
6: Very good to see you.
7: How are you?
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8: The NATO summit was successful for us. I hope that it will continue.
9: We were on the front lines, visiting your air assault brigades, and I have to say we were very impressed. I mean, the innovation you've made with your drone technology is very impressive.
1: Ukraine's President Zelensky this week with Congressman Michael McCaul, who was awarded the country's Medal of Freedom for his staunch support of Ukraine through the more than four-year-long conflict. Congressman McCaul joins me now from Warsaw, Poland, after his visit to Ukraine. Good morning to you, Congressman. I know you are as shocked as anyone about the news about Lindsey Graham. You were friends with Senator Graham. He had just left Ukraine as well, although I know you were on different codels. How do you think Senator Graham should be remembered?
7: Well, first of all, it's a sad day for America. I think the Senate lost a giant today. He was my mentor, my friend. We shared the same worldview that when we are strongest at home, the United States is, when we're stronger abroad. He believed in a strong America and a strong foreign policy. He believed in Reagan's peace through strength doctrine. And I think that's how he would like to be remembered. I also remember so many trips with him and the legendary John McCain, who started that, over the years, traveling with him. A very great sense of humor, but great vision, great ideas. The latest one is the sanctions bill that we've worked on for the last year. We were planning to introduce a sanction bill together this coming week. I will still introduce that bill. The Senate will. And I think in his honor that we owe it to Lindsey Graham to pass that tough Russian sanctions bill. He would love nothing more than that.
1: And what about aid to Ukraine? Where does that stand?
7: Well, I think the biggest aid that we're giving them is through our ISR, intelligence, surveillance, reconnaissance. I met with the Defense Intelligence Agency in Ukraine. I have to say also, the NATO summit had a big impression on Ukraine. Zelensky was very upbeat because two things happened there. One, President Trump agreed to these licensing agreements so that Ukraine can build their own Patriot interceptors to take down the ballistic missile threat, which is their biggest vulnerability right now. But secondly, I think most importantly, the morale boost. As I was on the front lines, the morale boost to the troops who are, by the way, Martha, winning now. Who would have thought that 4 years ago that they'd be winning the war 4 years later? But also the political will of the Ukrainians and President Zelensky walking out of that meeting, that was a game changer, a truly remarkable meeting between President Trump and Zelensky. And I think we're on the right course.
1: Congressman, you talked about the Patriot missile batteries. That would take many, many years to build those. So don't they need more help right now?
7: That's exactly what we were talking about. When I passed the emergency wartime supplemental bill, it gave them a lifeline, $60 billion and military equipment, a lifeline to advance to where they are today. Now they are the leader in the world in terms of drone technology. We need to be in that laboratory. You know, the best testing ground is on the battlefield, and they are learning so much. You are correct, though. It takes 1 to 2 years for Lockheed to make these interceptors. I think the Ukrainians can make them faster, but we have to come up with creative ways to get interceptors in there now. We need to give them a short-term band-aid to fix this problem. They're winning in the drone war space where they're vulnerable, and I experienced this in Kyiv several nights, are the constant bombardments of ballistic missiles, and Putin knows they're vulnerable here, and we need to help
1: and
7: them
1: on that,
7: stop
1: on it. That, on that point, I mean, we just have a few seconds here. President Trump says he thinks Putin wants to end this. Does anything signal that to you, quickly, if you can?
7: Now, the only thing that will end is maximum pressure to get Putin to the negotiating table. President Zelensky told me just yesterday he's ready for a ceasefire. He's ready to negotiate. The only man stopping this peace process is Mr. Putin. And that won't happen until we put maximum pressure, that being the interceptors, the drones, which are knocking out billions of dollars of Russian equipment and technology, and the Russian sanctions that Lindsey Graham wanted so much.
1: Okay, thanks for joining us this morning. Safe travels back home. We'll be right back. That's all for today. Thanks for sharing part of your Sunday with us. We close with this image of the White House with the flag flying at half staff for Senator Lindsey Graham. Our condolences again to Senator Graham's family.
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10: If you're just joining us, we're chatting with Noah Rothman. He's a senior writer for the National Review Conservative Magazine. You could also see the book just over his shoulder. His recent book came out, Blood and Progress, A Century of Left-Wing Violence. That came out in May 2026. Oh, there he has. It's right. He has it ready to go. Look at that.
11: Always be closing.
10: Yeah, right? You got it. You got it. Books are a lot of work. We'll continue taking calls. Mark is calling in from Ennis, Texas on the Democratic line. Good morning, Mark. You're on with us.
12: I would like to thank C-SPAN for being a bastion for a polite discourse. Regardless of our mixed feelings for Senator Graham, I feel it's important to remember that he was a human being with a family, friends, and colleagues who are deep in grief right now. Let's spare a moment of thought for them. That's all. Have a good morning. Thank you.
10: Thank you for that, Mark. Let's go to Frank calling in from Staten Island, New York on the Independent line. Good morning, Frank. You're on with our guest.
13: How you doing? Good morning. Well, it's weird how the name Graham is in the news. First, you have the man from Maine who's a bad guy, and now you have the man from South Carolina who is a good guy. And I always loved Lindsey Graham. I'm a fan of him. I love the way he would talk and discuss things with like a town hall in front of people. My favorite moment of Lindsey Graham is during the Brett Kavanaugh hearing, when he really took the Democrats to task. He really felt that Brett Kavanaugh was being railroaded, and that the Democrats were going to ruin the reputation of this man, Brett Kavanaugh. And Lindsey Graham was amazing, the way he came to his defense. And I just love Lindsey Graham, and I wish him and his family condolences.
10: Thank you, Frank. Noah, let's talk about that. I'll try later on in the show to play that full clip from the September 2018 Kavanaugh hearings. But you touched on this a bit earlier, just Graham's role in helping Republicans transform the judiciary. Can you put that into greater context, and especially his time as judiciary chair?
11: Well, because he was so dominant as a figure in the Judiciary Committee, that his fingerprints are on appointments up and down the federal bench. And we talk about the Supreme Court, but it's not just the Supreme Court. Lindsey Graham has shaped the nation's courts for the better part of a generation. I'm thinking about the Brett Kavanaugh hearings, and it has become, I think there's an element of that process that has been lost to history, because in my view, it was so embarrassing for Brett Kavanaugh's opponents, and it was so enlivening to his supporters. Lindsey Graham's passion in that moment was not manufactured. It was not some kind of an affect that he put on for the benefit of theatrics. It was real, and it was genuine, and it was passionate, and a lot of us felt it, even those of us who are very critical of the president and many of his nominees, and certainly his behavior in office. That was nevertheless a grave injustice that was being done to Brett Kavanaugh. And again, you had to be there to remember the degree to which it just became currency among Brett Kavanaugh's supporters to allege that the man, as a minor, had all these proclivities, none of which could be proven, but were sordid and distasteful and even criminal in nature. But it was just a whisper campaign. Nobody to this day has been able to put Brett Kavanaugh in the same room with his primary accuser. And throughout that hearing, his defenses of himself against what were evidentiarily unsupported accusations were held up as evidence of his guilt. And it became, and I have written so extensively about this, again, you could just check the record. Go Google Noah Rothman Commentary Magazine and Brett Kavanaugh, and you'll find reams of evidence of major political figures, elected officials, pundits, authors, cable news talkers, all of whom attributed Brett Kavanaugh's defenses of himself to some expression of, and this phrase was used explicitly, white supremacy, white nationalism. His privileges were being taken away from him, and this is the hollow cry of a man who is bleating in that vain defense of ill-begotten goods in the form of his historical privilege, which he inherited by virtue of the accidents of birth. That's bigotry. It's raw bigotry. And it was bandied about with such insouciance, just disregard for basic common decency and the refusal to see people as expressions of stereotypes. Like, it just all went out the window in service to this really, in my view, sordid goal of trying to get Brett Kavanaugh kicked off the court. And I'm very glad Lindsey Graham didn't lose his nerve in that moment, because it was hard to stand up to that assault These were very popular notions at the time in 2018. The Me Too moment, it was at the very beginning of what became the Great Awakening. These cultural currents were hard to resist, and Lindsey Graham resisted them to his inestimable credit.
10: You could see the footage is playing right next to you of Graham from that hearing and the emotion on his face. His role on the Judiciary Committee also helped him at times repair and then strengthen his relationship with President Trump. They were bonded over kind of their advocacy for conservatizing the judiciary. Let's go to our next caller, Nathan, calling in from Louisiana on the Democratic line. Hey there, Nathan. You're on with us.
14: Hey, how you doing, man? It's a pleasure and always an honor to be able to speak on you guys' program. I love what you guys doing. Keep on. Look, I have a question, and it's for all elected officials, whether you're Republican, Democrat, or Independent. When these guys and ladies get in the office to serve the people, but the question I have for Mr. I know he no longer with him. God bless his soul. And I send my condolences out to his sister, Darlene. But the question I have, what did Mr. The senator, what did he do for the South Carolina, for the people of South Carolina? What policy he passed that benefit and help the people of South? Because everything starts from the state that elected you, that put you in office. I know he did a lot of things, you know, in the country, around the country, outside the country. But what did he do for the people of South Carolina that help and benefit for the people? When you guys get that, announce it on TV so I can hear, okay? I just want to know, did he help with the housing, lower prices, food, you know, with the grocery store? Tell me what he did for the people.
10: Thank you, Nathan. I know we had a few callers from South Carolina weigh in earlier in the show, and they talked about how they appreciated Senator Graham's advocacy for defense spending for the military community down in South Carolina and his stances on foreign policy. Noah, I'm interested, though, how would you explain, we could use Lindsey Graham as an example, but more broadly, these senators especially who take on foreign policy and more international matters as kind of one of their main goals while they're in office, what do you observe about how they balance that with what that caller just alluded to, which is, you know, dealing with maybe more pocketbook issues at home for their constituents?
11: Well, and you said that they're not completely distinct. America's force posture abroad is reflected as at home and its military basing and the degree to which we support our service members and attract more members to serve in the armed forces. So they're not entirely distinct. I'm not a constituent of South Carolina, so I don't really follow local politics too closely enough to tell you what Lindsey Graham's contribution was to domestic politics. But when it comes to foreign affairs, and as you said, senators and members of the House sometimes pivot towards the international scene, which is their due as members of the federal legislature, their right, and indeed part of their charge, depending on their committees. Their posture should be one that abandons the sort of partisan combat, political combat, at least when you're on the world stage. That's changing. It's never necessarily been true that politics stops at the water's edge. But it was nevertheless a little considered a little bit gauche to go abroad and, for example, engage in domestic political squabbles and draw in America's national interests into those domestic political squabbles. And I think the president was in general an advocate for the president. I'm sorry, Lindsey Graham was in general an advocate for a particular sort of posture on the world stage that was unapologetic for America's power, its influence, and its national interests, which being a hegemonic power on the world stage extend all over the globe. And he was not apologetic about that. He didn't say that the United States needed to pay her back its commitments abroad and our desire to see our interests and regimes that would share our interests flourish, democratic, liberal regimes across the world. He was forthright in his belief that the exercise of American influence and at times the application of American power in the defense of those interests was a good thing. And it was the sort of thing he would not apologize for. And he would support the preservation of the American post-Cold War order, the American-led post-Cold War order, with as much energy and vigor as he possibly could. And he did that up until the day he died. And whatever you think of that project, his commitment to it and his resolve and steadfastness in support of it is, in my view, quite commendable.
10: We just had footage up from his 2015 presidential campaign launch. He ran briefly that year, but if you go back and listen to his speech, he actually spent a good chunk of it talking about exactly what you just outlined, why he thinks America's place on the world stage is important and why it was crucial to maintain kind of dominance in that sense. So it's interesting, puts into context how he approached his career.
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15: I'm Jillian Turner, in for Shannon Bream. Washington this morning shocked by the sudden passing of longtime South Carolina Senator Lindsey Graham, now dead at 71.
16: He was such an American patriot. He was unabashedly for America, and he was unabashedly against the enemies of America.
15: Reaction from around the world now to the death of the Capitol Hill icon and one of the most influential voices on foreign policy. Then President Trump declares the ceasefire with Iran is over as Israel warns of a new plot against his life.
17: I'm number one on the kill list for Iran. They're lovely people. I'm number one.
15: The Israeli intel comes amid a rift between Trump and Netanyahu, split over Iran. It was a high-stakes week for the war in Iran and NATO, with world leaders convening in Turkey. We'll get reaction from the U.S. ambassador to NATO, Matt Whitaker, and Indiana Senator Jim Banks of the Armed Services Committee. Plus,
18: we are suspending campaign operations.
15: The battle begins in Maine to replace Graham Platner as DSA candidates notch wins and the breakout Democratic faction prepares a new political platform. Our Sunday panel will debate whether surging Democratic socialists will beat out the establishment. All right now on Fox News Sunday. Hello from Fox News in Washington. We begin with a Fox News alert on the passing of Republican Senator Lindsey Graham. Graham had served in the Senate since 2003, was currently chairing the all-powerful Senate Budget Committee. He was a key voice on U.S. foreign policy, always a champion of U.S. military muscle. He had just returned from Ukraine, where he met with President Volodymyr Zelensky in Kyiv. Graham, also a lifelong supporter of Israel. In a moment, we'll talk with his friend and fellow South Carolina Senator Tim Scott and the U.S. Ambassador to NATO, Matt Whitaker, about Graham's lasting legacy. First, we have Fox Team coverage correspondent Alex Hogan is at the White House. We begin, though, with Chief Congressional Correspondent Chad Pergram. Chad, I awoke to this news just like you did early this morning in the middle of the night, really, and it hit like a Mack truck.
19: Yeah, it was a sad moment there. You know, I got this call at 2:35 this morning, and we had all been concerned about the health of Mitch McConnell, and I presume that's what it might have been. We don't have a status update on him, but it was unfortunately Lindsey Graham. So this news just absolutely shocked Washington. Graham had just been overseas meeting with Ukrainian leader Volodymyr Zelensky. He came back to Washington and died last night after suffering from what his office called, quote, a brief sudden illness. Graham was trying to broker a deal to end the war in Ukraine.
20: I've never been more optimistic than I am today that we have the formula to end this war. Help Ukraine be more lethal. Let those supporting Russia to know it's going to be a price to be paid if you keep doing it.
19: Now, Graham came to the House in the GOP wave of 1995. He later served as one of the House prosecutors in the impeachment trial of former President Clinton. He succeeded longtime Senator Strom Thurmond in 2003.
21: This is the man who resurrected the career of Kavanaugh and put him on the Supreme Court. This is the man who's had his fingerprints on multiple big fights and wins on Capitol Hill.
19: Now, Graham is widely viewed as being responsible for salvaging the nomination of Supreme Court nominee Brett Kavanaugh in 2018. Graham lit up his colleagues after allegations emerged that Kavanaugh assaulted Christine Blasey Ford when they were back in high school.
22: What you want to do is destroy this guy's life, hold this seat open, and hope you win in 2020. You've said that, not me. I would never do to them what you've done to this guy. This is the most unethical sham since I've been in politics. And if you really wanted to know the truth, You sure as hell wouldn't have done what you've done to this guy.
19: Now it's up to South Carolina Governor Henry McMaster to appoint an immediate successor. It's unclear if McMaster could tap a caretaker senator. Graham had just won the GOP primary last month. Now the party must hold a new primary in the next few weeks. Those to watch are South Carolina Lieutenant Governor Pamela Yvette. That's along with GOP South Carolina Representatives Russell Fry and Joe Wilson. The winner in November then serves the full six-year term. Jillian?
15: Chad, thank you for that. A lot to reflect on this morning on the senator's life and his work. He died while truly in the thick of it all.
19: In public service.
15: In politics and policy. Thank you for that, Chad. We turn now to the White House. Flags there have been lowered to half staff in honor of the senator. Alex Hogan joins us from the North Lawn. Hi, Alex.
2: Hi, Jillian. So the president reacting early this morning to this news, writing in part on Truth Social, quote, Senator Lindsey Graham, one of the greatest people and senators I have ever known, is dead. He was always working and is a true American patriot. Lindsey will be greatly missed. Graham currently serves as the chairman of the Senate Budget Committee. The Republican was a proponent for a more robust national defense and traveled the world advocating for a more aggressive U.S. foreign policy. Graham advised Trump on Iran and Russia and had just announced an agreement on Friday with the Trump administration to move forward on a package of Russian sanctions. Ukrainian President Volodymyr Zelensky reacting to this news of his death, writing, quote, Lindsey was a true defender of freedom and the values that make our world safer. An Israeli Prime Minister Benjamin Netanyahu appeared on Fox earlier this morning calling Graham a patriot, saying, quote, I think the world has lost a great human being. America has lost a great senator, and we, Israel, have lost a great friend. Before service in public office, Graham served in the U.S. Air Force as a military lawyer and later in the Air National Guard and Air Force Reserve. He ran for the Republican presidential nomination in 2016, but dropped out before the primaries. Graham went from a vocal critic of President Trump to one of his most loyal allies. And in a 2000 interview with the AP, Graham explained that pivot, saying that his dear friend John McCain taught him that after an election, you have to move forward and you have an obligation to help the sitting president. Jillian.
15: Alex Hogan on the North Lawn of the White House for us. Thank you. Joining us now is South Carolina Senator Tim Scott. Senator, thank you for taking time with us on this somber morning. I want to offer you the floor for reflections on Senator Graham.
3: Well, thank you. America's lost a statesman, but more importantly, I've lost a friend. Lindsey was just a powerful force for good. As you guys were just reporting, his commitment to foreign policy, his commitment to international affairs was for one purpose, to make sure America remained the most dominant country on the planet and that Americans here at home and when traveling, they were safer. Lindsey Graham was just a powerful force from a member of the United States Senate. But as a friend, I'll never forget when I started the South Carolina Prayer Breakfast about 10 years ago. I called Lindsey, and Lindsey was not a morning person. And I called him, and I said, Lindsey, my prayer breakfast at 8 a.m. He's like, Tim, if Jesus comes before 10 a.m., I ain't going. And, of course, the first person in the room, Lindsey Graham, about 8:01, he comes in the room, 8:30-ish, and he was there. That's how he treated his friends. He would do the uncomfortable to make others comfortable. You never felt invisible in Lindsey Graham's presence, in part because he had so much pain and misery as a youngster when his parents died 15 months apart and he adopted his sister. His family became his sister in America. And there's not a more aggressive, obvious public servant in this nation than Lindsey Graham. He loved America. And frankly, it's because he loved Americans. And he's going to be missed.
15: I can attest to what you just laid out there, Senator, in terms of his ability to make people feel seen, make them feel important, no matter their station in life. He was a great friend to us on the show, at this channel, always taking time for us, never dismissive of any of our requests. We will miss him as well every day in our programming. I want to ask you about one of his more recent passion projects from the last few years, and that was making sure that Ukraine won in this war, this illegal war started by Russia. As Chad just reported a moment ago, he had just returned from meeting with Vladimir Zelensky in Ukraine. Who is going to pick up that mantle now moving forward in the Senate?
3: You know, the hole that Lindsey Graham left in the Senate cannot be filled. It will need many of us to step up to the plate and take on the responsibilities that he had from a global perspective. But here's what we need to remember about Lindsey and Ukraine. He wanted to save as many Ukrainian lives as possible because he knew what we all know, that Russia was the aggressor, that Russia was attempting through Putin to create a Ukrainian genocide. And Lindsey Graham wanted to stand in the gap and say, Hades, no, not on my watch. And he encouraged President Trump to be as invested as possible. Lindsey talked to every single member that I can think of in the Senate about the importance of supporting Ukraine. And as you know, I know, Lindsey Graham was never kind and gentle about the priorities he had. He was loud and obvious and sometimes even obnoxious because he understood that he had the power of a microphone to make a difference, not for himself, but for others. And I got to tell you, we've got a lot of work to do to find someone who can come close to what Lindsey Graham meant for this country, not to this country, but for this country on the global stage.
15: He was also, as you know well, Senator, very proud of his uniformed service. He was a champion for U.S. troops wherever they were. Stationed in the world, always fighting here in Washington to make sure those U.S. troops had what they needed. His passing comes as this significant defense supplemental comes before you and your colleagues.
3: Absolutely. One of the things that we should remember is the last reconciliation package that we were able to get through. I should use a different term than reconciliation. Last budget tool that we were able to use to fund our national security apparatus was brought to us in most part by the budget chairman, Lindsey Graham. Lindsey Graham would tell you that he's better with words than he is with numbers. I'll never forget him saying that as a budget chair. He's like, now, I don't know numbers very well, but here we go. What he understood, though, Jillian, was the importance of keeping America safe. And as we move to the military spending budget, also known as the NDAA, we have a role to play to honor his service to this country by making sure that those men and women who don the uniform for our national security and our safety, they have the resources and the weaponry necessary to do their jobs. And Lindsey was not just someone who encouraged us to do the right thing. He was absolutely one of the strongest cheerleaders for making sure the investment we made in our military was an ROI. The return on that invested dollar would be very strong. And that is something we need to continue. If you read through our Constitution, Article 1, Section 8, one of the things you'll see is half of our enumerated powers has to do with national defense. And Lindsey understood that but never had to say it. He just talked about the people like himself willing to die for our country. John 15 reminds us that no greater love does someone have than to lay down the life for a friend. And Lindsey, he was that guy.
15: He was in the thick of everything when he passed suddenly yesterday. We just talked about U.S. foreign policy. He was in the thick of politics as well, up for re-election. He had just clinched your party's nomination.
3: Absolutely. We were on the campaign trail together about 4 weeks ago in South Carolina. And I'll say that one of the things I tried to tell Lindsey, we should talk about a lot of things in South Carolina, foreign policy and affordability and other issues. And Lindsey, just being who he was, spent about 10 seconds on affordability and 90 minutes on foreign policy, because you can't change the guy. And because of that, because people in South Carolina understood who he was, they kept reelecting him because they knew that he was a statesman, not a politician, but someone dedicated to making sure that every single day South Carolina families were better because he was in public service. They knew every single day that whether you agreed with them or disagreed with them, he was sincere in his objective of making our nation better. And that's one of the reasons why in a crowded Republican field, he came out on the first vote without a runoff, because people admired, respected, even when they disagreed with Lindsey Graham. You couldn't dislike him.
15: Yeah, they always liked him. You know, Senator, it's a very difficult morning for all of us, for you in particular. Thank you for taking time with us out of your own grieving and processing to talk to us about all this. We appreciate it.
3: Absolutely. Make sure you call the ones you love today. It's such an important day to remind ourselves of the importance of family.
15: It's a beautiful reminder. Thank you. Joining us now is U.S. Ambassador to NATO, Matt Whitaker. Mr. Ambassador, thank you for being with us here this morning on the heels of what was an incredibly consequential week for the NATO alliance that you were overseeing with President Trump in Turkey. I want to ask you for your reflections on Senator Graham's passing off the bat.
0: Well, it was shocking and very saddened by the news, and to hear, you know, Senator Scott talk about his friend Lindsey Graham is impactful, and certainly we all owe a debt to Lindsey Graham. You know, I would run into him all over the world, quite frankly, and have had several meals with him where we talked about NATO and foreign policy, and he was just really wanted to make sure that America was in its place in the globe and at the front of, you know, making sure that we were strong and that strength would ensure peace. And so, you know, it's really sad news. You know, my heart goes out to his friends and family, and, you know, he will certainly be missed by many. And the United States has a role of patriot that will need to be replaced, unfortunately, because of his passing.
15: The senator, always a very staunch defender, as you well know, of the NATO alliance, more so perhaps than most of his colleagues, even defending member countries on occasion when they came under fire from the president.
0: Yeah, he would, and we talked about this often, both in his office and over a meal and in places like Italy and Romania, and what, you know, Senator Graham made sure is that we did play a role of being a good ally as well. You know, we have high expectations of our allies in the NATO alliance. We want them to be stronger. We want them to invest in their own defense and therefore make the collective defense stronger. But he also wanted to make sure the United States of America was showing up, that we were delivering on our promises. And I think that was a good reminder for all of us that it is a two-way street. The United States expects our allies to do a lot, but, you know, he reminds us that the United States needs to show up for our allies as well.
15: And his passing comes at a very tense moment for U.S. relations in the Middle East as well. You and the president were busy huddling with NATO leaders this week, talking about the war in Iran as one of your main agenda items. We know breaking news overnight with renewed strikes, a third round. Where do you go? Think we go from here this weekend, sir?
0: Well, there are some red lines that President Trump has, and one is that commercial shipping can't be terrorized in the Strait of Hormuz. And obviously the memorandum of understanding between the parties was always performance-based. And that President Trump, if shipping is attacked or if the Iranians want to act belligerent, then he will respond with overwhelming force. We saw it when three ships were attacked a couple nights ago, 90-plus military strikes on targets. In this most recent attack, 140 or more military targets were attacked by the United States because that's what you do. You show strength. You make sure the Iranians don't benefit from this. You make sure the strait continues to flow, the commercial traffic. And most importantly, you make sure that Iran never gets a nuclear weapon. You know, denuclearizing Iran continues to be the number one goal, and it is the North Star. And, you know, President Trump ultimately, though, is a peacemaker. There's a deal to be made here. If the Iranians would quit acting crazy and actually sit down and negotiate this deal, there is a deal to be had, and I would advise them to do the deal.
15: Well, unfortunately for all of us, there are no signs of that at this moment. President Trump had given Iran a deadline of yesterday to come forward and sort of publicly acknowledge that their strikes on vessels in the Strait of Hormuz were a mistake, essentially. They have missed that deadline. Is it true, though, that
2: the Iranians have sort of admitted to the administration behind closed doors that these were ill-advised.
0: Jillian, I'm not going to obviously talk about the negotiations in private, but what I can tell you is that the Iranians need to get their house in order, that the folks that are shooting missiles and drones at ships need to make sure that they're coordinating with the people that are negotiating the peace deal and that they're all on the same page, because my sense is that they're not. And I think ultimately it is in their best interest to continue to work on the deal that was outlined in the memorandum of understanding, that that they perform under that memorandum, and that we continue to march forward to a lasting deal that not only keeps the Strait of Hormuz open and toll-free, but also makes sure that Iran abandons its nuclear ambitions.
2: It's pretty wild that while the president is putting the regime under deadline and they allege that they are negotiating in good faith with the United States, we, the American public, learn of this freshly hatched plot sponsored by the government to target President Trump, possibly assassinate him right here on U.S. soil. As a lifelong observer of U.S. foreign policy, I have never seen something like this before. Have you?
0: No, I haven't. And, you know, I mean, President Trump obviously is coming from a position of strength. He is going to be without fear as it relates to conducting the role of his job as President of the United States and Commander in Chief. He's had multiple assassination attempts, and, you know, we should expect that, you know, he's going to be continued to be protected by the Secret Service, that our military is going to make sure that he's safe. But one thing I know about President Trump is he is going to be undeterred from advancing the ball. And, you know, I think the reason Iran is trying to target him and the reason this has come up as a legitimate threat is that he is making a bigger difference as it relates to Iran and, you know, their capacity to invoke terror and inflict chaos in the Middle East. He's making more progress on that end than any president in the last 47 years. And remember, these are legitimate because we've seen someone convicted last March for coordinating with the IRGC in a terror plot to targeting President of the United States, Donald Trump. And so these are legitimate, and we need to take them seriously. But at the same time, knowing Donald Trump the way I do, he is going to continue to show up and do the work of president.
2: All right, Ambassador Whitaker, thank you for taking time with us. Wish it was a happier occasion. We appreciate hearing from you.
0: Thank you, Jillian. Good to see you.
2: Coming up, much more on the life, the legacy of Senator Lindsey Graham, including reaction from the Mideast with Fox News senior correspondent Mike Tobin. We'll also take a look back at Senator Graham with us right here on the program, including this watershed moment he shared with then-Senator Hillary Clinton back in 2004. This is the U.S. wars in Iraq and Afghanistan raged on without an end in sight.
4: What I think, you know, Lindsey and I are trying to say, as well as demonstrate with our joint appearance today, is at least from where we sit on the Armed Services Committee, we are facing some very dangerous and challenging times, and I just wish we could get everybody to understand.
6: We're both afraid to come, because when I ran, the things I said about coming up here to make sure she doesn't have her way, but now that you're here and you're in the middle of a war, it does hit home to you.
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6: What I'm looking for is defanging Iran so we can move to peace. The okay. Iranian people one day will have ability to take their country back. But we have the best chance in 2,000 years when Iran is neutralized for Saudi and Israel to recognize each other in the Arab-Israeli conflict. That is my goal. That is President Trump's goal. 2026 could be the biggest year since 1945 if we neutralize Iran. Don't let them do it again.
2: Welcome back. That's Senator Lindsey Graham during his final appearance with us here on Fox News Sunday. Reaction is now pouring in from across the world. Let's go to Fox News senior correspondent Mike Tobin. He joins us from Tel Aviv. Hi, Mike.
7: Hi, Jillian. The leaders of Israel are offering condolences and, frankly, gratitude for their relationship with Senator Lindsey Graham, a man they say stood by Israel in the most difficult moments. The defense minister, Israel Katz, noted that Senator Graham made repeated visits here after the October 7th massacre. President Isaac Herzog said Graham was one of Israel's greatest friends and allies. Prime Minister Benjamin Netanyahu added a personal note that he lost a beloved friend.
8: And he understood that in many ways, America and Israel's security are intertwined. We here in the Middle East, and that's fighting the forces of terror, the forces of Islamic radicalism that threaten America, that threaten America and its allies, that chant death to America, death to Israel. We're simply in their way. He understood that again and again and again.
7: Meantime, the U.S. has carried out another round of strikes on Iran. The U.S. Central Command says targets include missile and drone launching sites as well as naval components. This round of strikes was triggered because Iran fired on another ship crossing the Strait of Hormuz. One crew member, a sailor from India, is missing following the strike. There was a fire on board and significant damage to the engine room. That ship is no longer mobile. It's a container ship christened out of Cyprus called the GFX Galaxy. The new supreme leader of Iran has purportedly issued another statement. Mojtaba Khamenei has issued a statement of revenge. He has not been seen in public since the first round of strikes. Jillian?
15: All right, Mike Tobin in Tel Aviv for us. Thank you. It's time now for our Sunday group. USA Today Washington Bureau Chief Susan Page, former Bush National Security Official Michael Allen, Fox News Senior Political Analyst Juan Williams, and Daily Wire Opinion Editor Ben Dominic, welcome to you all. Ben, none of us in this life gets to choose our final moments. It seems to me, if we could, the end coming when we are in the middle of doing everything is not a bad way to go. Unfinished Senate business, political business, U.S. foreign policy business.
9: Look, the death of Lindsey Graham, I think, comes as a shock to a lot of us. Who viewed him as being somebody who was relentless and was always moving at rapid speed. I think it was one of the, frankly, the ways that he emulated my father-in-law and really tried to do everything that he could with the time that he had. He has an incredible life story. I'm a little more familiar with it because I'm another son of the Low Country in South Carolina, and we have an appreciation for people who strive through the kind of young life experience that he had and made good. You know, I was thinking this morning, I woke up to feed our 6-month-old at 3 in the morning, and I don't always check my phone, but this time I did, and I saw this, and it was a shock to me. I woke up my wife, and I told her, and the thing that I was thinking about the most was, you know, I used to sit at the end of a table in Arizona with John McCain and Joe Lieberman and Lindsey, and we would argue about the world. And I would disagree with Lindsey a lot, but he was still friendly about it, and he was still charming and funny. They're all gone now, only I remain. But it's one of these things that is still a very much a touching memory to me, because these are people who cared deeply about this country, cared deeply about its role in the world. And we live in an era where politics is ephemeral, where people basically come into it as influencers. They don't try to actually make changes in the world. Lindsey tried to do that. He worked his entire life to do it. And I think we have to appreciate it, respect it, and honor him for the kind of senator that he was. We are not going to see his like again.
15: Listening to Ben, Susan, reminds me that it is very infrequent the times we get to see behind the facade, the curtain of all these people rushing around on Capitol Hill beside us, the policymakers, the lawmakers, and see them as human beings. And I think one of the most powerful things Senator Graham did was be a real person in addition to all the other things that he did.
23: He was somebody people liked on both sides of the aisle. The Three Amigos, just one example of that. You know, I'm struck not only by his legacy looking back, I'm struck by the potential impact of his passing. You know, he has been a voice in President Trump's ear arguing the case for Ukraine against Russia. He has been a really strong supporter of the war in Iran, And he's been a voice against some of the America First voices in the Republican coalition who are more skeptical of having a muscular U.S. foreign policy. So we'll see what happens next, but it's certainly clear that looking backwards, he is someone who had an impact on this town during his long
9: tenure. And he made
23: tenure.
9: People laugh while he was
2: and
9: doing
2: And he did. Michael, it strikes me this morning as well that we have heard from the leaders of Ukraine, Israel, thinking of Taiwan, just to name a couple of key U.S. allies.
1: Right.
2: The leaders all saying one of his legacies is bringing the United States even closer together with these allies. That's quite a feat.
1: It's quite a feat, and think about that. Those are the three major hotspots in the world. And Senator Graham devoted himself in particular to the security, freedom, and prosperity of the United States. But he also dedicated it specifically to national security. And right up until the end, he's there fighting for the judicious use of American power to help Ukraine over the line against Iran, to warn or against Russia, to warn of what Iran is up to across the Middle East and even targeting us here in the United States, and how important it is to have a free Taiwan. He fought for all of these things. I think that legacy will live on. I think others will study and see what he was standing for, and others will pick up the mantle.
2: And Juan, the political impact. I mean, he was up for re-election. He just clinched the nomination for his party.
12: Well, I don't think there's any question he was going to be re-elected quite easily. You know, what strikes me is, one, he just had his birthday, but listening to Ben, and, you know, Ben spoke with such emotion. I think Lindsey Graham is someone everyone in this room, but everyone on the Hill, just felt positive about. You didn't feel the kind of political partisan anger directed toward him. And part of this goes back to the idea that he has always been, and I know this is not going to help him with certain people, but he's always been a moderate voice. In so many ways, he was the child or son or brother of John McCain. And McCain was a quintessentially decent man, and so was Lindsey Graham. I think that's why they were with Lieberman Amigos across the political divide. And if you stop and think about him as the successor to Strom Thurmond and all the politics that went there in the South, he was nothing like Strom Thurmond. Instead, he was a healing guy who was trying to move the state forward and move us as Americans forward on some very difficult issues. And then you go from the guy who was with McCain to the guy who had to deal with President Trump, who had insulted McCain. I mean, you know, Senator Graham ran against Trump in 16.
2: Right.
12: But then he becomes the guy who says, you know what, we have to find a way for this party to go forward, given the populist energy behind Trump. And again, here's the healing vision of an impact of a Senator Graham.
2: Panel, stand by. We will be back with you in a moment. Coming up next, we'll be joined by Republican Senator Jim Banks to reflect on his colleague's legacy as the Senate now begins to chart a path forward without Lindsey Graham. Stick with us.
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13: The bottom line is there are ways forward, but it's going to be a bipartisan path. That's the way it's been in the past, the way it will be in the future, and I stand ready to do that. But we need to stop this madness.
2: That's Senator Graham joining with Senator Bernie Sanders back in 2022 for a bipartisan talk on the Senate project that was hosted by Bret Baier. Joining us now to discuss the Trump administration's strategy is moving ahead is Republican Senator Jim Banks of the Armed Services Committee. Senator, thank you for taking time with us this morning. I want to offer you the floor so you can share some reflections on Senator Graham.
14: Well, I'm shocked. I'm sad this morning. I met Lindsey Graham about a dozen years ago when I was serving in Afghanistan, and he came to our base to do his 2 weeks of annual training with the U.S. Air Force Reserves. And I got to spend time with him then in uniform. But then over the years, he's given me a lot of advice on running for Congress, running for the House, running for the Senate. But most importantly, in recent years, on how to be an effective United States Senator. I would say that Lindsey Graham is the most effective senator in the Trump era for a lot of reasons. And what most people will never see is how effective he was in our daily lunch meetings with Republican senators to rally support from those senators who were less interested in going along with President Trump, to convince them that we had to do what we had to do to support our country, whether it was the Trump tax cuts or supporting our troops and our military. All of us are going to have to step up and do a little bit more to make sure that our troops have everything that they need to support our military, to make it as strong as it can possibly be with Lindsey Graham no longer there. So I'm sad for South Carolina. I'm sad for our country. I'm sad for the Senate. We have a lot of work to do to fill the void that Lindsey Graham is going to leave in the United States.
23: You said this week, Senator, that continuing U.S. strikes targeting Iran's regime are vital. Senator Graham certainly shared that view, but not every person in your caucus agreed. Take a listen.
6: So he's right to say, let's just finish the job. I think the rest of the our allies and partners in the region would appreciate that as well.
23: Some of your colleagues seem to think that the important thing here is expediency, and that we get out of this entanglement no matter the cost

0: the cost at the earliest opportunity.
1: Well, President Trump has been very clear that he's going to finish the job, that we're negotiating and dealing with scum, as President Trump calls them, in this regime in Iran. I mean, this week, trying to negotiate with the Iranians at the same time that they're calling for the president to be assassinated. You see what you're dealing with. The United States of America is not going to let Iran get away with ever having a nuclear weapon, especially on Donald Trump's watch. So the strikes last night, I don't know for certain, but I imagine that Iran probably got hit harder last night than they've ever been hit before. And they're going to feel the pain. They're going to come back to the table and beg President Trump to stop the strikes, to stop military action, because it's been very effective. CENTCOM came out this morning and said clearly that the straits are clear, that ships can pass through the straits, and we will use the military to do whatever necessary to allow the straits to be cleared. Iran cannot toll the straits. They cannot control the straits. They cannot block the strait. Oil has to be able to move through the strait in the interest of America and the rest of the world. So I know President Trump wants to end the war in Iran as fast as we can, but he's not going to do that without finishing the job. That's the type of strength President Trump brings to what's going on there that we've never seen before from a U.S. president.
0: I mean, the sticking point, as you are well aware, Senator, in all this is politics, right? Is the midterms. As the result of this conflict spiraling, the average price of a gallon of gas today is $3.88 nationwide. That is a lot better than $5, $6, but it is still a high enough number that it could cost your party the midterms.
1: Well, look, President Trump has brought gas prices down. Democrats for 4 years under Joe Biden fought to permanently increase the cost of a gallon of gas, and President Trump took immediate actions at the beginning of this second term to bring down gas prices. They have ticked up in the last week, but we know as soon as Iran can come to the table and understand that they have no other choice but to do what it takes to sign an agreement with the United States of America that they will never have a nuclear weapon, that they can't control the strait, that they can no longer funnel money to terrorist proxy groups like Hamas and Hezbollah, that they can no longer get away with that, then gas prices will come back down to where we want them to be. But Americans have seen gas price relief in recent weeks. I expect us to see that again very soon. But in the meantime, President Trump is doing what no other president has done before. He's negotiating from a position of strength instead of what we've seen from Obama and Biden and other presidents who have played footsie with Iran, that have treated them with kid gloves and appeased them and let them get away with these actions that President Trump has said he will no longer allow them to get away with. It is in the best interest of America and the rest of the world that Iran never have a nuclear weapon, because we know what they will do with it. They will point it at us and at our allies, and President Trump will go down in history for being the United States president that did what it was everything that was possible to stop Iran from achieving that.
0: Senator Banks, thank you for joining us this morning. Our condolences to you as we look forward now to the Senate charting this path without Lindsey Graham. We appreciate it.
1: Thank you.
0: When we return, Democrats scrambling to replace disgraced Maine Senate candidate Graham Plattner. The panel will debate the party's future. Coming up.
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3: We are suspending campaign operations. This is incredibly difficult because I know that some will think it's an admission of guilt, and it most certainly is not. We're not doing it because of the allegations. We're doing it because of the structures that are being taken away from us by those in power.
0: That's Maine Democrat Graham Plattner after suspending his campaign for U.S. Senate after a seemingly endless slew of controversies capped off this week by a rape allegation. Big-name political supporters and some donors finally tipping the scales against his candidacy. We're back now with the panel. Susan, Graham Plattner is gone. It is going to be a long time before he is forgotten politics.
4: A big opportunity for Democrats in Maine and across the country to have a candidate who can win in that crucial Senate race and doesn't have so much baggage. But it's a big risk, too. Graham Plattner had crushed the two-term governor, Janet Mills. He had some broad appeal despite the series of

0: of scandals. So the Maine Democrats need to unite behind some other candidate who can also catch that kind of resonance that he had with Maine voters.
1: Juan, this caught my eye in the New York Times. It would be really awesome if they didn't Kamala Harris us, said Michael Roll, 45, a Democrat of Sullivan, Maine. A lot of people were disappointed by the way they handled that transition.
2: That's true. But I think what you get here is the Democratic Party in Maine saying the process is going to be fair, honest, transparent. And I think at issue is whether or not Plattner and the sort of Bernie Sanders wing of the Democratic Party, DSA and the like, is going to influence that choice. And at the moment, Plattner doesn't have much power. In fact, people are moving away from a Plattner endorsement of any kind. I think the news here is that the Democrats got very lucky. If this had happened a few weeks later and these revelations had come out, there's no chance that the Democrat would have beaten Susan Collins. And it's so important in terms of the Democratic hopes to recapture the Senate. You think about the Democrats now having this process opportunity. Look down to Texas. The Republicans have a bad candidate, putting a red state at jeopardy, Ken Paxton, and they don't have an opportunity to find another candidate.
1: You know, one of the things that was shocking but not surprising about this candidacy and its epic collapse, Michael, was the fact that it happened so close on the heels of the Democratic leaders in the party failing to recognize not similar accusations, but similar public feedback on their main candidate and taking action to put in place somebody better.
3: Well, they wanted so very badly to keep him. And what this is emblematic of is the identity crisis within the Democratic Party. They are fundamentally a metro center, cosmopolitan party that is losing in rural America big time. So what they thought they were doing here, now they ended up with a lemon, an aristocrat hiding behind a tattoo. But what they thought they had was someone who had broad appeal to urban centers and to rural America, which is what they need to be a majority party. They failed. They found the wrong candidate with too many flaws, but it's an acknowledgement by the Democratic Party of the fundamental problems they have in their growth going forward.
1: Another fundamental problem, Ben, this also caught my eye. This part of the new proposed campaign platform from the DSA, they say that they would like to implement a new vision, a new policy platform that includes eliminating the U.S. Senate and then replacing the president and the Supreme Court with an executive branch and a judiciary that would be chosen by and subordinate to, I was going to say Congress, I guess the House is all that's left at that point.
2: Dream big. I mean, this is one of those things that, you know, You might discuss, in the halls of a college dorm, but it's not the kind of thing that comes across as all that serious. When it comes to Graham Plattner, I think that the real problem for Democrats here is that the authority figures within the Democratic coalition have lost so much of their respect and authority after the Kamala Harris experience, that basically every decision that they make when it comes to replacing a candidate or saying someone doesn't pass muster, that they have too many red flags, etc., it can be depicted as a war between this populist movement and the establishment, which is something that we've seen play out in the past on the Republican side as well. I think that this has a lot of the same flavor to it. When I look at Plattner, obviously he was a flawed candidate, but he is getting pushed out at a point where even the private polling has him down by single digits. Can you really go back and say, like, this guy, you know, couldn't have won against Susan Collins despite that baggage? I'm not sure that you actually can.
0: There is a war in the Democratic Party. And it's not a war between a Democratic Socialist position of abolishing the U.S. Senate and having the President's and the Supreme Court be subordinate to the House. That's not the war. The war is over economic populism in a sense that a lot of Americans have, that the economy is not working for them and that the Democrats are not fighting for them.
1: The wealth gap.
0: Yeah, the wealth gap, the threat of AI to some people's jobs. And who is speaking up for them? So somebody like a Graham Plattner hits a chord.
2: There's one more element of that, which I think is we should not underestimate the level of boomer resentment that is within the Democratic coalition. If you look at the under 45 set and the way that they view their inability to buy houses, the way that they feel like things have been redistributed to older Americans. And so when they look at people like Chuck Schumer, they view him as the enemy, not as someone who that they need to respect as a leader of a party who's been around for as long as he has. They view him as somebody who represents everything that they are.
1: And a resentment based on the dwindling chances for young people to attain the American dream. Panel, we got to leave it there. Thank you for joining us on this Sunday. Coming up next, we're going to get an update on our top story this hour. That is the passing of Senator Lindsey Graham. Stay with us.
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1: Welcome back. We're learning new details now about the sudden passing of South Carolina Senator Lindsey Graham. Fox News Chief Congressional Correspondent Chad Pergram is back here with us with developing details. Chad, still more questions than answers in terms of what happened ultimately?
5: Certainly. Yeah, we just don't know. We know that the president has indicated that he spoke with Lindsey Graham last night, says he thought he sounded a little bit tired, said that may have been the last phone call, last conversation somebody had with Senator Graham. We've gotten some statements from the other side of the aisle. Dick Durbin, the Democratic whip, said he was just overseas with him a couple of days ago. Jim Clyburn, the dean of the South Carolina delegation, indicated that he was saddened by that. Again, these are folks who didn't always see eye to eye with Senator Graham, but extending their condolences. And the question now is, what are they going to do about a replacement, a successor? Could they have a caretaker person in that position? If you take from the House, as I always say, it's about the math. If you take Russell Fry or Joe Wilson has indicated he wants to stay in the House because of this small majority right now. You have a problem there. You can't appoint to the House. And then you also have about a two-week period to try to get on the ballot and then campaign in a primary in early August. And it's going to come down to who has the money and infrastructure and his position. And that's where some people are looking at maybe the lieutenant governor or maybe Russell Fry, the Republican representative.
1: So in this case, it sounds like it's all about the math and the timing as well. Very quick, Chad, who's going to take up the mantle on his foreign policy issues?
5: Yeah, I would certainly look at one of the guests you had earlier, maybe somebody like Jim Banks. I think that's a good one to look at. And also who's going to chair the budget committee. Remember, they're trying to budget reconciliation.
1: Yeah, very big issue for us. All right, Chad, thank you for coming back around. We appreciate it. That does it for us today. Thank you for joining us. I'm Jillian Turner in Washington. Shannon Bream will be back next week, and we will see you for next week's Fox News Sunday.
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6: Welcome back on this Sunday morning. We're joined now by our next guest, Ivo Dalder. He's a former U.S. ambassador to NATO under President Obama. He's now a senior fellow at Harvard's Belfer Center. He also hosts the weekly podcast World Review with Ivo Dalder. Ivo, thanks for being with us.
7: Hey, Taylor. It's great to be here. Thanks for having me on.
6: Obviously, a busy week on the NATO front with President Trump traveling to Turkey for the NATO summit. I'm curious, just let's zoom out initially. What were your takeaways from the summit, and what did you make of President Trump's performance there?
7: Well, the takeaway was that we have these summits that usually are designed in order to sort of force a series of decisions that are piling up to be made by leaders, or at least use the pressure of the summit and the leaders coming together to get decisions and then to lay out an agenda. So when I was an ambassador, and for many, many years, you had these summits that usually over 2 or even sometimes 3 days of intensive meetings. You would work on for months beforehand, and even at times during the actual meeting, on issuing a communique of usually something like 60 or 70 very meaty paragraphs. And that's what NATO summits are about. You meet about once every 2 years or so. I had two summits in my 4 years under President Obama. This summit, like the previous one, was one meeting of 3 hours in which the goal seemed to be not to make big decisions or even to lay out an agenda for the future, but just to get it done, to hope that it wouldn't blow up, that the President of the United States wouldn't come in and do something that set the whole alliance on fire. And that's if that's your measure of success, It was successful. He came to the meeting. He blasted our allies before the meeting publicly. He called Spaniards hopeless and bad people because they weren't willing to open up the bases in the United in Spain for a war that they judged to be illegal. He again threatened to take over Greenland. He said that the United States, it's very important. Greenland is for the United States, but it's not at all important for Denmark, even though Denmark, of course, has sovereignty together with the people of Greenland over the island. It's part of the kingdom of the of Denmark. But then in the meeting, by all accounts, he was genial. He said very nice things about what people were doing. And after the meeting in his press conference, he talked about there was a tremendous love in the room, and he went back on his airplane and flew back home. So the long and short of it is, I think the leaders have now concluded that these summits really aren't worth the time because they're focused on getting through them. As the Lithuanian foreign minister said, he was hoping for a boring meeting. It turned out to be boring, at least inside. That's really not why you have summits. So they said they would see each other again, but they didn't say when, which is something that usually happens. They sort of say, we'll meet you next year in Tirana, which is what the indication was that they were going to do. They're not going to do that. So that's kind of it. It's a summit that happened, and everybody was glad when it was over and nothing bad happened.
6: You wrote a piece in Politico with the headline, NATO's Ankara summit was a wasted opportunity, and the subheadline is, Europe could have used the meeting to show the U.S. how it will take the lead. Instead, it just agreed to buy a bunch of stuff. The NATO Secretary General right now, Mark Rutte, he's been billed in many ways as kind of a Donald Trump whisperer who's figured out the balance of flattery and not frustrating the president too much on topics of foreign policy that he disagrees with. I guess, based on your criticisms of the summit, is there an argument to be made that having an under-the-radar summit is the best outcome because of President Trump's very public frustrations with NATO, his threats to withdraw the U.S. from the alliance? Couldn't you argue that that is an achievement rather than a wasted opportunity?
7: Well, it is an achievement in the sense that you had a summit and nothing bad happened, but maybe there's the amount of money that it takes to get 32 leaders for 2 days to come to Ankara. The United States, I think, had 1,400 people join the president on this trip. It's an extraordinary expense in order to have a meeting that where the best possible outcome is it doesn't blow up. And I think the leaders have now decided that that's really not worth their time. It's really not worth their effort. The piece I wrote and the criticism I had is that while the focus of the meeting was really to get it done, what would have been preferable and what would have been a better course is, and to some extent that happened, but it happened truly under the radar as opposed to explicitly. If for the past year, the European leaders and the Secretary General had laid out a roadmap for how the alliance is going to be Europeanized, I think there is an agreement among the United States, Canada and the European allies of NATO, that the balance of not only of burden, but the balance of responsibility needs to shift from the United States to the Europeans. And in fact, I'm very supportive of this. I think after 80 years, having the Europeans take on greater responsibility for the defense of NATO is a good thing, particularly since the United States has global responsibilities in the Indo-Pacific and elsewhere that European and to some extent even Canadian allies really can't contribute to the same extent as they do for the security of the North Atlantic area. If they had laid out a roadmap and say, over the next 4 to 6 years, we will deploy and buy and then deploy in these numbers of tank regiments and aircraft squadrons and naval capacities. There's some areas where the United States really carries the vast majority of the weight on intelligence and reconnaissance. Capabilities on aerial refueling that the Europeans need to start to invest in and buy. The money is there. The money was decided in a year ago that they would spend more over the next 10 years. But to lay out that roadmap that tells the United States, listen, we know we're relying too much on you as the Supreme Allied Commander, the U.S. general who runs NATO said there's been an overdependence on the United States. We know that. And here is how we're going to change this over the next few years. That's really not what has happened. De facto it's happening, but it's not laid out in public. And the United States, in the meantime, is making its own decisions. In fact, before the summit, decided to remove a significant amount of American military equipment that would be committed to NATO should there be a need to defend the alliance. And the Secretary of Defense has announced a major troop review that is going to be completed in 6 months without involvement and consultation of what the Europeans are going to do. So the U.S. is going to take unilateral actions that are going to have major implications for the defense of Europe and of NATO writ large. And it would have been better if the Europeans had said, hey, wait a minute, before you do the review, let me tell you how we are planning to move our capabilities up so that we can do this in a coordinated fashion. And I fear that it's this lack of coordination, which is really at the heart of the problem we have in NATO right now, is going to undermine and weaken European security overall. And that has consequences for the security of the United States as well as of Europe.
6: Ivo, I want to play a clip of President Trump at the summit this past week where he was meeting with the Secretary General, Mark Rutte, and repeated his longstanding frustrations with NATO, and then I'll get your thoughts on the other end.
8: And we spent over $1 trillion over the last short period, $1 trillion, in order to protect these countries from Russia. And has nothing to do with us. We have an ocean, but it's been a long-term thing, and they haven't treated us right. And Mark understands that. He understands that. And we're going to work something out, I think, one way or the other. But we've been treated unfairly. We pay disproportionately. We had a time when we were paying 100%. We were paying 100% of NATO, and yet a lot of the countries weren't paying anything. But there was calls made a few weeks ago. I spoke with UK, and the Prime Minister said, well, we don't want to help you now, but we'll help you when the war is over. I said, that's not good. And likewise, I spoke to Germany. They didn't want to help. Spoke to France. They didn't want to help. Nobody wanted to help. Some of the very small countries wanted to help because they're the most vulnerable. I mean, that's the only reason they wanted to help. So I appreciate you being here. We're going to be going back together, many of us together. And again, I want to say, despite the fact that I'm very upset with NATO, that we pay far, far too much, billions and billions of dollars too much, because it's unfair, because we're protecting them. So we protect them, but they're not there for us. Think of it. It doesn't work. But I want to say this is a great leader. They're lucky they have him.
6: So, Ivo, that was President Trump sitting next to the NATO Secretary General. I thought it was striking. I believe it was after that meeting where the Secretary General got a question from a reporter at a press conference who basically asked him, how can you sit there and let the U.S. president trash NATO and talk about Greenland and talk about things like that? Have you lost self-respect for yourself? It was a pretty notable question that got a lot of attention online. As somebody who served as our country's ambassador to NATO, what do you make about the relationship that Rutte and Trump have? And do you think that that NATO at large is handling kind of this tougher relationship well?
7: Well, first off, if I were the U.S. ambassador to NATO right now, I would sit down with the president and tell him how wrong he is on virtually every point that he made in that comment. The United States spends $1 trillion a year on defense. That defense is not to protect Europe from Russia. It's to protect the United States and ensure its own security. Much of that defense is in the Middle East, in the Western Hemisphere, in the Indo-Pacific. And this idea that somehow our entire defense budget exists to defend European allies against Russia is just flat out wrong. So that's the first thing I would tell the president. The second thing I would tell the president is that at no time did the United States pay 100% for NATO, and at no point in the history did the United States pay 100% for NATO. For those aspects that are commonly funded by all NATO countries, the United States used to pay 22% and now it pays 15% on a par with Germany, a far smaller country and far smaller economy.
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9: Goodbye. Senator Lindsey Graham has died after a sudden illness. A foreign policy giant who went from President Trump's biggest critic to one of his most stalwart defenders.
10: I'm going to be the Trump guy in the United States Senate.
9: How will Graham be remembered? His fellow South Carolina Senator Tim Scott is next. And Target. New strikes between Iran and the U.S. as Iran's supreme leader vows revenge. And President Trump says he's a target.
11: I'm number one on the kill list for Iran.
9: Can the president navigate an end to this war? U.S. Ambassador to NATO Matt Whitaker and Intelligence Committee ranking Democrat Jim Himes are ahead. Plus, the main issue. Democrats scramble to save their Senate hopes after devastating allegations of rape.
12: Nothing that happened that night was okay or consensual.
9: The warning signs were there. Why did most Democrats overlook them? Our panel is coming up.

0: Dr. Lindsey Graham, Republican of South Carolina, has died at age 71 after what's being described as a brief and sudden illness. The chairman of the Senate Budget Committee was one of the most powerful and best-known senators, a former Trump critic turned fervent ally, a foreign policy hawk, an interventionist who frequently met with the leaders of Israel and Ukraine, where he was just visiting. Overnight, President Trump called Senator Graham, quote, one of the greatest people and senators I have ever known, unquote, and it was Graham's relationship with the president that dominated the later part of his life, the last decade. A former protege of the late Senator John McCain, Lindsey Graham ran for president against Trump in 2016, called Trump, quote, unfit for office, and much more.
1: You know how you make America great again? Tell Donald Trump to go to hell.
0: But after Trump's election, Graham affixed himself to the president, becoming a frequent golf partner and confidant. He referred to himself as the president's North Star. He hoped to influence the president on the issues.
2: Mr. President, I know you'd be your strongest ally in the United States Senate.
0: One area, of course, where that didn't work is the January 6th riot. In the aftermath, Graham famously said he was done with President Trump.
2: From my point of view, he's been a consequential president. But today, first thing you'll see, all I can say is count me out. Enough is enough.
0: He and the president later reconciled, Graham explaining his actions as a desire to continue to be relevant and to influence policy and the country. Before Trump, Graham and his dear friend John McCain were known as Senate Mavericks. Graham bucked his party to vote for comprehensive immigration reform, climate change legislation, and two of President Obama's Supreme Court nominees. But that was all before 2016. Graham had been a JAG attorney in the Air Force before he ran for office and continued to serve in the Air Force Reserves even as a senator. The senator never married. He had a difficult time as a young adult, his parents dying within about 15 months when Graham was in college. He then helped to raise his 13-year-old sister, Darlene. He later adopted her. CNN is learning that around 8:30 p.m. last night, dispatchers reported a 911 call about chest pains linked to Graham's residence. Emergency crew members had to initiate a forced entry into the home, and a dispatcher later said the crew was performing CPR. We are expecting that President Trump will call in to the show later in the hour. But let's start right now with South Carolina Senator Tim Scott. And joining me now is Lindsey Graham's former Senate colleague, South Carolina Senator Tim Scott. Senator Scott, you obviously served with Senator Graham. You were the two senators from South Carolina, two conservative Republicans. You were just on the campaign trail with him to help him get reelected. How are you doing this morning? What do you want people to remember and know about Senator Graham that maybe they don't know?
3: Well, Jake, gosh, America's lost a true statesman. We don't have many left, but he was a true statesman. But I've lost a friend. It is a morning of mourning for me. It's a powerful reminder that life is fleeting, that we are not here very long. If I were to tell stories about Lindsey Graham, one of the most important stories about Lindsey Graham is that when I was a new senator, he welcomed me in. He knew that my path was different. He understood the power of change in South Carolina and how much our state had changed. But he was one of the first folks in the Senate to welcome me in with open arms. And I will say that I do a South Carolina prayer breakfast every year in D.C. And I called Lindsey the first time. And Lindsey says, Tim, if this thing starts before 10 a.m., I'm not coming because I'm not going even if Jesus comes back before 10 a.m. And I just laughed out loud. And, of course, it started at 8:30. And who walked in the door at 8:31? Lindsey Graham. He was just the kind of committed person that you don't really appreciate how much, how committed he was to America. I can't think, Jake, of a more committed public servant to this country. His family was his sister that he adopted when he was 19 and she was 13 because their parents died within 15 months in America. He spent every single day, every weekend, going somewhere trying to make America a safer country. And I'll say this, Jake. Because of the pain of his past, his father dying of a massive heart attack at, I think it was 69 years old, his mother dying of cancer, Lindsey Graham had a passion for so many of the important issues around cancer research and around taking care of people. He didn't want anyone to feel invisible in his presence. And he used levity and wit to help people go through really hard times, and I got to tell you, it's just a devastating loss for our state of South Carolina and, frankly, for me as an individual.
0: Senator Graham died shortly after returning from his 10th trip to Ukraine, his 10th. He was a strong force in the Senate for an interventionist foreign policy, a strong America abroad, a fierce advocate for military intervention in Iran. Talk about the role he played in contributing to America's national security and the way that the U.S. is seen around the world.
3: The philosophy, Jake, of peace through strength is what Lindsey Graham embodied. I know that we talk a lot about his ability and his willingness to go anywhere in the world to cut a deal, frankly, to make Americans safer when they travel abroad and here at home. But the one thing we have to realize about him is that peace through strength motto is exactly what he tried to live. He embodied this notion that when necessary, be strong, but on the path to peace. And it's one of the reasons why he was so dedicated to this Ukraine conflict. He wanted to save as many lives as humanly possible, and he did everything in his power. This is one of the reasons, Jake, you're hearing from world leaders today that Lindsey Graham was always on the campaign trail, not for his reelection, frankly. Sometimes he talked so much about foreign policy that it could have hurt his reelection, but it was just who he was. He couldn't help but try to look for another way to make the world safer, to make Americans safer, and to do the thing that he thought was necessary, even if it was unpopular. He was literally one of the edgiest guys as relates to foreign policy you'd ever meet. But it was never because he was a warmonger. It was because he wanted to see peace in every place possible. And if necessary, peace becomes a part of what happens if you need to use our kinetic response tools.
0: President Trump called Lindsey Graham a true American patriot. It's one of the most interesting relationships in Washington today because Senator Graham, of course, 10 years ago, was very critical of President Trump when they were both running for president in 2016. After his election, though, he became a vocal, stalwart ally of President Trump, called himself President Trump's North Star, the Trump guy in the Senate. Talk about that, if you would, this transformation.
3: Yeah, Jake, there's no doubt. If you rewind more than a decade, you'll find Lindsey Graham as a strong guy running for president, trying to make his case to the American people. And he was as aggressive against Donald J. Trump at the time as he could possibly be. He wanted to win. He had a strong desire to win. And over time, however, Lindsey Graham's clarity and transparency caught the attention of President Trump. And as a result, they spent more time together. They did not always agree, but they always agreed to disagree without being disagreeable. Now, if you were in the room, as I have been on a couple of occasions, you might not think that. But the truth of the matter is that they figured out how to have a friendship. And, Jake, a lot of times friendships happen not at a kitchen table, not, frankly, in the Oval Office, but for them, it happened on the golf course. And these two guys loved golf. I think Lindsey would say, President wins more than I do, but he played pretty aggressively against the president. And I think it was that competitive spirit that they both loved and admired about each other. And Lindsey was super smart and witty. He had the ability to make you laugh, but he was making a point in the midst of it. And President Trump really understood that. And their relationship over the next 10 years, so to speak, from the time they were running against each other, became something that Lindsey could count on and President Trump could count on, too. I can tell you, they played golf together more than any two other folks in public office at any time, I think, in history.
0: So the Senate reconvenes tomorrow. Senator Graham was taken to the same hospital where Senator Mitch McConnell is currently recovering from his health issues. It's a tough time for Senate Republicans right now.
3: Well, it's a time for prayer for those folks who are ailing. There's no doubt about it that Senator McConnell deserves our prayers. He served our country valiantly and continues to be in good spirits from all that I've heard. I texted him over the weekend. I will simply say that we have a lot of work to get done, and we'll get our work done, but we certainly will miss Lindsey Graham. And as we focus on the next few weeks in the Senate, we'll take a step back and remember that we're all human. In fact, we all have families. We all are just there trying to serve the greatest country on the planet. And we'll get the work done, but in the next 48 hours and probably beyond, we'll spend time celebrating the life of Lindsey Graham, mourning the loss of Lindsey Graham, but understanding why he was so important to America, and hopefully doubling down on keeping Americans safe here at home and anywhere we travel.
0: Republican South Carolina Senator Tim Scott, thank you so much for joining us this morning. And our deepest condolences on the loss of your friend.
3: Thank you very much.
0: Much more in our breaking news. We're expecting President Trump to call in shortly to talk about Lindsey Graham and maybe some other topics. Plus, the U.S. strikes Iran, and Iran's leader vows revenge over the war. Stay with us.
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0: Welcome back to State of the Union. Tensions rising sharply this weekend in the Middle East. The U.S. struck Iran overnight after Iran fired at a ship transiting the Strait of Hormuz, all as the president's relationship with Iranian leaders seems to be souring. And joining me now from Brussels is the U.S. ambassador to NATO, Matthew Whitaker, who was with President Trump earlier this week. Mr. Ambassador, thanks so much for taking the time. I do want to start by taking a moment to get your reflections on Senator Lindsey Graham, who I know you worked with over the years. He just returned from Ukraine, his 10th trip, shortly before he died. What do you remember most about how Senator Graham contributed to American foreign policy and the standing of the United States in the world?
5: Well, good morning, Jake. And obviously, I was shocked and saddened with the news that I learned today. And, you know, I would run into and spend time with Senator Graham all over the world, especially here in Europe. And he is certainly an American patriot and was always very interested in America's place in the world and making sure that we were coming from a position of strength. I think he obviously leaves a big hole in the Senate. And, you know, my thoughts and prayers are with his family, you know, as they deal with this shocking news.
0: Let's turn to Iran, because Iran and the U.S. appear to be locked in this cycle of attacks. After Iran's Navy attacked a container ship in the Strait of Hormuz overnight, the U.S. hit 140 Iranian military targets in response, the Pentagon says. Iran declared that the Strait of Hormuz is closed. Are we at war again with Iran? Is the Strait of Hormuz closed?
5: Well, the United States of America's position is the Strait of Hormuz will remain open. Obviously, the memorandum of understanding with Iran was always performance-based, and one of the conditions was that Iran cannot terrorize commercial vessels transiting the strait. And so President Trump is responding to these attacks, whether it's, you know, when three ships were attacked, we hit 90 military targets. Now another ship was attacked, and so we hit 140 or more targets, and that's what they should expect. But President Trump's a peacemaker, Jake, and he wants a deal with Iran. He wants to make sure that they never have a nuclear weapon, that they join the world as a contributor and a normalized country. But right now, it's, you know, as President Trump has said, and Marco Rubio has also stated, you know, this country is controlled by a bunch of crazy people. And ultimately, you know, they're going to have to understand the United States is very serious about this and will continue to be clear-eyed on the threats.
0: One of those people that you just referred to, Iran's supreme leader, has vowed to avenge his father's death. His father, the former supreme leader, killed earlier in the war, February 28th, I believe. You were with President Trump in Turkey when the government of Israel shared intelligence that pointed to an Iranian plot to assassinate President Trump. He said, the president, that he was number one on the kill list for Iran. How high is the threat level against the president right now?
5: He's already had two assassination attempts, one where he was actually wounded slightly. And there's also someone that was prosecuted in March that had ties to the IRGC and was operating on their behalf and was convicted this year. So, I mean, these threats are real. They're significant. But at the same time, President Trump is going to continue doing his job. You know, I heard him say that at the press conference at the NATO summit that President of the United States is a very dangerous job with about, you know, a 5% chance of losing your life. I mean, that's a big risk. And President Trump takes that risk every day because he believes in the American people. I saw it up close with him as I campaigned with him. Not only this last election, but also in 2020 and 2016. And he's going to continue to do his job and be fearless because he knows that oftentimes these things are out of his control. But, you know, we're going to have to protect him with not only Secret Service, but also the military and all of the assets we have, just like we would protect our leader at all times.
0: Three assassination attempts, if you include the one earlier this year at the White House Correspondents Association dinner. Obviously, the president's security is paramount. Four officials told CNN that one of the reasons the president didn't fly out of Turkey, the NATO conference, on his brand new Air Force One that was a gift from Qatar, was in part because of security concerns and the plane not having defenses that it needs. Is the president's new plane outfitted with the defense capabilities that it needs in order for the president of the United States to be safe?
5: Jake, as you can expect, I'm the U.S. ambassador to NATO, and the president's protection is outside of my purview, no matter how I'd like to expand my role in this government. So I'm, you know, I don't have anything to add to these unsubstantiated reports.
0: You were the acting attorney general in the first Trump administration, and the Justice Department is subpoenaing four New York Times journalists after they wrote a story about the new plane's defensive capabilities. The Justice Department says, quote, to be clear, reporters are not the targets. Those leaking classified information are, we're not going to ignore the law and stop investigating the people who work in the administration and think it's okay to leak classified information impacting national security. Isn't that a confirmation that Air Force One had inadequate security, given that they're going after the New York Times for publishing that?
5: I think the biggest challenge we face oftentimes is protecting our national security. And I know when I was acting attorney general, we took those issues with leakers and those that were sharing our most important secrets that should not be out in the public. We took that seriously and we enforced the law. But, you know, one of the nice things about being ambassador to NATO is I don't have to think about what the Department of Justice is doing. I know that Todd Blanch and team have it under good control. And, you know, obviously you're going to have to talk to them as to subpoenas and grand jury proceedings.
0: So let's turn to NATO, because President Trump said he's considering selling the F-35 fighter jet to one of the NATO members, Turkey. Congress did pass a law 6 years ago barring Turkey from the F-35 program as long as they continue to rely on Russia's air defense technology, because it could collect sensitive data about the F-35 and send it back to Moscow. Is the president willing to risk compromising our most advanced fighter aircraft and engaging in another showdown with Congress, which opposes the sale on national security grounds?
5: Jake, the F-35 is an unprecedented platform. It's more than a fighter jet. It can do really some amazing things. And we're going to have over 600 ultimately here in Europe in control of our allies. Turkey wants to be part of the F-35 program. The S-400 air defense system is a condition precedent, as you point out, under U.S. law. I think what President Trump is doing is negotiating the deal with President Erdogan, because that's the right thing to do, is to accomplish the goal of that law. But, you know, what we saw in Turkey and what my tours through Turkey have shown me is that they are a very capable ally, that they are integrated with the West, that they, again, want to be a key ally, especially in that region. They've been very helpful in other conflicts in that region, and I think we should lean into that relationship with Turkey. But obviously, we have red lines, and President Trump is going to make sure that the right deal is cut. And my good friend Tom Barrack, our ambassador to Turkey, is also going to make sure that that deal is in the best interest of the American people.
0: So you're standing by. Before the NATO summit, you said Turkey would have to scrap the Russian missile defense system before the F-35 fighter jets could be sold to Turkey. You're standing by that. That's going to happen. They're going to scrap the defense system if the F-35 sales are going to happen.
5: Jake, I think it's very clear what American law requires. And, you know, you would expect that the United States of America doesn't want our most sophisticated fighter jet to be tested against Russia's air defense system. So, you know, that's, I think, a deal that can happen. I think it will happen. And, you know, this is F-35s, even if Turkey was allowed back in the program and met all the conditions under law, that these planes would not be delivered tomorrow. I mean, this is obviously that I saw in Fort Worth, these planes rolling off the lines, and they're already assigned to other countries, including the United States. So I think it's going to be a long-term process, but, you know, we need to make sure that the deal is in the American people's interest.
0: U.S. Ambassador to NATO, Matthew Whitaker, joining us live from Brussels. Thank you so much, sir. Appreciate your time today.
5: All right. Thanks, Jay. Good to see you again.
0: The White House says that President Trump's going to call in a few minutes. We're going to have much more in our breaking news. We'll be right back.
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0: Welcome back to State of the Union, the world reeling from the sudden death of Senator Lindsey Graham. Joining us now on the phone is President Trump to talk about his friend and ally. Mr. President, thank you so much for joining us. Obviously, quite a shock. The senator was a close ally of yours. He referred to himself as your North Star, the Trump guy in the Senate. What are your thoughts about Lindsey Graham this morning?
6: Well, it's devastating. I thought he was fine. He called me last night. He just got back from Ukraine, and he had a great trip. He was telling me about the trip. He was pushing very, very hard. You probably know he wanted to do the Save America Act that he was talking about that. He was full of vim and vigor. He was tired. He said, I'm tired because it's a long trip. But other than that, he was fine. And he called me, I guess, just moments before, because he called me like at 6:30 or something. And the medical people got there a little bit later, right after that. What a terrible loss it is. He was a great politician. He was a natural. There are very few of them. He was a natural politician. Got along with everybody. When he didn't, he was very tough. He's a tough cookie, too. But he got along with everybody.
0: Yeah, he had some harsh words about you 10 years ago when you were running against each other.
6: Well, he ran against me, and he was, formidable. He was tough cook. He was tough and smart, and that's where I got to know him on the campaign. I didn't know him before then, and I spoke to him maybe once in my life before then, but I got to know him. He was one of the 17 people that ran against me, and he was, smart guy. And it was a nasty campaign. He was tough and nasty, but I was nasty too. And it worked out fine. And I got to know him by little drips and drabs, and then we became friendly. And there was no better advocate. He was a fantastic advocate in the Senate, and he could do things that other people. He was able to. If I had a really big problem with a certain Democrat, he could work it out. That's something most Republicans can't do.
0: As you just mentioned, he died right after returning to Washington, D.C. from a trip to Ukraine. It was his 10th trip there. He was a strong belief in interventionism, a staunch defender of Israel, staunch advocate for Zelensky. How influential was he with you when it came to foreign policy?
6: Well, we disagreed a little bit, but overall, I'm a big Israel person. He was certainly that. I wanted to see the war with Ukraine end very quickly. I think he was more into, keeping it going. Frankly, he was very, very militant having to do with that. But I was from the standpoint of 25,000 people dying every month. I didn't like that. And, he was a very strong military person. So am I. But I think we used it a little bit differently. We probably had a little bit of a different attitude, but we got along on it. Essentially, we agreed. And essentially, we agreed on almost everything. Where he was really becoming strong was the Save America Act. And I think he was going to be there very, very strongly under filibuster. He was against terminating the filibuster. And I think he was doing that because he said we have a budget coming up and we have debt ceiling coming up, and the Democrats will, they're deranged in many ways. And they're not going to be able to do it. So he was coming aboard, I think, for the filibuster, terminating the filibuster. But before we did that, he was a strong advocate for Save America. And that's what he called me about last night. I mean, I think of it. I spoke to him he had already landed. He was probably at his place. I don't know where he was. But I spoke to him, and then I got a call a few hours later saying, late in the evening, at 2 o'clock in the morning, actually. But they found out about it, I think, about 8 o'clock. About his problem. But so it had to be something very quick, because he was fine. Other than being tired, he was fine.
0: He obviously was very supportive of the strikes against Iran. The U.S. and Iran have been engaging back and forth in strikes over the last few days and overnight. Are we back at war? And who controls the Strait of Hormuz?
6: Well, I don't want to, out of respect for Lindsey, I'm not talking about that. We hit him very hard last night, so I don't want to talk about it. But I will say we hit him very hard last night. We had a deal with them yesterday. They were giving up everything. And then all of a sudden, 2 hours after that, they hit a ship with a drone. And I said, these people, there's something wrong with them. But I'm talking about a man who had nothing wrong with him, and that's Lindsey Graham.
0: Iran has declared the Strait of Hormuz closed. Is that true, Mr. President?
6: It's open as far as we're concerned. Don't talk about it. Talk about the reason that you asked me to speak.
0: Okay. We appreciate your time, sir. Before I let you go, is there any other final word that you want the American people to know about Lindsey Graham? What was it about?
6: No, I think his finest moment was his defense of Brett Kavanaugh, who's a terrific guy, and was treated very, very unfairly by the Democrats, very unfair. I've never seen anything like it. Maybe the worst I've ever seen anyone treated. That includes me. Well, maybe not me, but it includes just about everybody. He was treated so unfairly, and Lindsey, as you remember, had that moment. And, you know, I'll tell you, Jake, I think it was a top 10, maybe a top 5 moment in the history of the Senate. It was an incredible display. And he did it from the heart. He felt strongly about Brett. And he did it from the heart, and it turned that whole thing around. He was really amazing. That was one they should replay.
0: Well, I know you don't want to talk about any other issues out of respect for Lindsey Graham, but we would love to have you back sometime because I do have a lot of other questions for you, sir.
6: Sure. We'll do that. We'll do that.
0: Thank you for calling
6: in. We're trying to have CNN go in a normal path, and we'll do that.
0: Well, I'm on a normal path right here, sir, and I appreciate your time.
6: Good.
0: And thank you for calling in.
6: Okay. Thanks a lot.
0: Thanks so much. We'll be right back after this quick break.
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0: Welcome back to State of the Union. With tensions rising again in the Middle East, is the United States locked in a grinding low-grade war with Iran? Joining us now is the top Democrat on the House Intelligence Committee, Congressman Jim Himes. Congressman, thanks for bearing with us during that sudden interview with President Trump. Let me ask you about the Trump administration's subpoena of journalists from the New York Times after they reported about security concerns in the government about President Trump's new Qatari-gifted jet that's serving as Air Force One. What do you think of these subpoenas?
7: Well, it's the same old story, right, Jake? It's going to be to use the tools of the government, and whether that's going after Adam Schiff over mortgage fraud or trying to get the phone records of Washington Post reporters because their stories, it's using the tools of the government to attack one of the fundamental cornerstones of our democracy. You know, this has come up before, right? Legally and technically, the judiciary or a prosecutor can subpoena a reporter's records, but they don't. They don't because 99.9% of American leaders recognize that that is a cornerstone of our democracy. So again, same old, using the tools of the federal government to go after somebody who's written a story or is doing something that that Donald Trump doesn't like.
0: President Trump did not fly that new Air Force One, the one that was a gift from Qatar, out of Turkey. Is it safe for President Trump to fly on his new plane as far as you understand it?
7: Well, Jake, I'm not steeped in the details of the technical details of Air Force One, but I will tell you this, the actual Air Force One, not the Qatari version, is really, it looks like a plane, but it's got some capabilities that you wouldn't believe. For one, in-air refueling. In-air refueling is one of those remarkable things that is really critical for the president's plane, because if something happens, ranging from nuclear war to an airfield not being accessible or whatever, that plane needs to be refueled. You know, this is not changing the seats in the first class section, right? That is a fundamental overhaul of the airplane. Not to mention, and here I suspect, people get a little fiddly because they don't like to discuss security details. But yeah, I'm sure that the real Air Force One, in contrast to the commercial civilian version, probably doesn't have all of the missile defenses that the official Air Force One has. So yeah, of course it's a security risk for the president to be flying this thing around.
0: On Iran, CNN obtained some exclusive satellite imagery. We also analyzed it. It suggests Iran may be attempting to rebuild its suspected nuclear facilities. How do you assess the state of Iran's nuclear program right now? Have they been trying to rebuild their nuclear program during this ceasefire?
7: Well, I think there's two things to say about that, Jake. The first is sort of the more tactical thing, which I can't be terribly specific about. But, you know, all of the nuclear materials are still there. They're just buried behind a bunch of rubble. And as you might imagine, the Iranians are interested in that not being the case. And so as a consequence, I think they've been doing work to try to figure out how can we recover the materials that are still there. By the way, it's not dust. The president keeps talking about nuclear dust. It's not dust. This stuff is down there and recoverable. The more concerning question, Jake, is, you know, the regime survived. What the president promised us would be a regime-ending attack on them. They are realizing that they've got one hell of a strategic lever in the ability to close the Strait of Hormuz. And I heard what the president just said. When the Iranians decide they're not letting ships through there, they're not going to let ships through there, right? And so what really concerns me about that nuclear material is they're going to look at North Korea. They're going to look at Pakistan. They're going to look at India and say, hey, those countries aren't getting attacked the way we just did twice. Why? And the answer is because they have nuclear weapons. So my concern is that on the backside of this war, Iran is going to be more motivated than they were a year ago to actually produce the weapon that they know will forever take off the table an attack on their country.
0: Congressman Jim Himes, the top Democrat on the House Intelligence Committee, thank you so much for joining us today. We appreciate it, sir.
7: Thanks, Jake.
0: Coming up next, my panel weighs in on a very eventful political week. Stay with us.
8: This is State of the Union from CNN, and coming up next, a panel discussion including former Trump campaign senior advisor David Urban, Echelon Insights co-founder Kristen Soltis Anderson, author and podcast host Brian Tyler Cohen, and former senior advisor to Hillary Clinton's 2016 campaign, Karen Finney.
0: Welcome back to State of the Union. Senator Lindsey Graham, Republican of South Carolina, has died at age 71. Our panel's with us now. And David Urban, you knew the senator. Tell us
9: Jake, you know, your faith has a great expression. May his memory be a blessing, right? Yeah. And I say that there in this in all due respect to people who disagreed with him. But, you know, Senator Graham was a survivor. I first met Senator Graham in 1998. During the Clinton, he was a House manager in the Clinton impeachment, right? And so think about his evolution from that, surviving so many, you know, just political challenges. And you talked to the president earlier about, you know, him fighting with the president and becoming an ally. But throughout that all, he remained a gentleman in the Senate who could still get things done. He still would cross the aisle to work with people in a bipartisan fashion, something we don't see much anymore in Washington. You know, Lindsey Graham could still cut deals. And I'm afraid that, you know, as we replace senators like Lindsey Graham with new senators, that we're going to lose that skill set, right? That comedy, ITY, in this institution, in this town, is going away. And that we need more people who are willing to cross the aisle like Lindsey Graham was. He was a conservative. He believed in what he believed in, but he was still not afraid to vote with his colleagues on the other side of the aisle and get things done. Remember the three amigos? It was Lieberman, right?
0: Lieberman and McCain.
9: Back in the day.
0: Now they're all gone.
9: So they're all gone.
10: In the issue area where I think he was most known for sort of holding firm, even as the ground of the Republican Party seemed to shift underneath him, was foreign policy. An enormous advocate for support for Ukraine, a big advocate for Israel in the Middle East, really trying to stand up for this idea that America is safer when it projects power around the world. That is not an idea that is as much in vogue these days. We are a long ways away from the Republican Party of 20, 30 years ago in terms of what voters think on some of those issues. But Lindsey Graham was unwavering in his belief that if the United States was vocal and powerful around the world, that would make a difference.
0: We're also lucky to have with us on our panel Brian Tyler Cohen, who has a brand new book popping on Tuesday. It's called The Day After, How to Wield Power in a Post-Trump World. Let's turn this topic of the conversation, if we can, to events in Maine this last week, where a very populist anti-establishment Democrat stepped out of the race after some credible accusations of sexual assault and even rape in his past. Where do you see the Graham-Plattner race in the framing of your book? Because you talk about it's not good enough to applaud the establishment candidates who promise that everything can get back to normal. When you vote in the primaries, you'll need to select candidates who understand the urgency of the moment. Where you probably, I don't want to put words in your mouth, you probably thought Plattner was a guy like that. Where do you see that in terms of your framing of your book?
11: Yeah, in large part, he was a great representation of, I think, what a new Democratic Party needed to look like in terms of the aggressiveness, the willingness to actually fight. We've seen Republicans abuse power for so long, and meanwhile, Democrats feel like the party of strongly worded letters. And so Graham Platner, I'm very sympathetic to his stance on all of the issues. Obviously, what he did was disgusting, and I think that the left more broadly did a good job, was effective at making sure that there was no, you know, proving that there was no room in the Democratic Party moving forward for people like that. You look at Eric Swalwell,

0: You look at Eric Swalwell, same deal, pushed out of the race because there was a zero tolerance policy. You compare that with what we see on the right, where not only is it not disqualifying, I mean, Matt Gaetz was dealt with his own legal issues as it relates to being accused of sex trafficking of minors, was almost elevated to the Attorney General of the United States. Trump himself has more than a dozen credible accusations of sexual assault. So it almost doesn't even feel disqualifying, but a prerequisite for a lot of these people.
1: Karen Finney, as the more establishment Democrat at the table, can I call you that?
2: No, black girl at the table is the establishment. Oh, I wish. I'd like to make the establishment money.
1: Well,
2: how about that?
1: Well, anyway, how do you view it all? Before I turn to you on that, though, let me just play a little clip. This is an interview that we did, obviously, full disclosure, we did two of the interviews that caused the Plattner situation to happen, his resignation. One of them was with Jenny Rassicot, who dated him from 2019 to 2021, accused him of rape. The other one was with a woman, a conservative named Lindsay Fifield, who dated him in 2013, 2014. She came forward with her accusations more than a month ago, and Democrats basically said she's a Republican operative. Mm-hmm. Here, we talked to her, not you.
2: Not everybody.
1: Not you, but, yeah. But others. Anyway, here is a little bit of our interview with Lindsay Fifield.
3: That is something that I feel like people need to understand is it was almost like looking at like a pit bull where they just, it's nothing, like, but not just nothing, but like a capacity for violence and you see it and you know it's there and it's terrifying.
1: There are Democrats who say, why weren't her allegations in the New York Times in early June enough?
2: Well, and some also, for them, it was the tattoo that was enough. And
1: the Totenkopf?
2: The Totenkopf tattoo. I mean, look, there was some disagreement within the party from the beginning. And I think one of the things that my party has to learn how to reckon with is we always should be trying to evolve and be the party of big ideas and bring in new voices and faces. But that doesn't mean you don't, and what the slight disagreement I have with you is the recklessness with which he looked good on paper, but nobody actually did the job of, vetting and looking at the self-vet. I mean, we're talking about some of this information was self-vetting. It wasn't even like a Republican operative came up with it right on the outside. And so I think we have to do both. I think you have to vet these candidates. We need people who are going to be fighters. And I think one of the things in Maine they're going to have to do as they go through this process is who will Mainers believe is going to take forward those ideas? People are angry about corruption in Washington. They're angry that they don't hear enough about solving their problems. Mm-hmm. They're angry about the war. They're angry about money and politics in ways that I haven't seen in, for about 10 years, it become this high of an issue.
4: Jake, I was going to say, taking up Brian. The challenge, I think, for both Republicans and Democrats in a post-Trump world is who's going to control that coalition that Trump put together, right? I grew up in Western Pennsylvania, Beaver County, Pennsylvania, Democrats, but they all voted for Reagan. They all started voting Republican. And those Democrats have now become Republicans. And how do Democrats get those Democrats back? So, white working class people, how do they get those back? And I think that's the challenge.
1: How do you get them back, Ron?
0: I mean, in large part, it's actually, you can learn a lot from what Donald Trump himself promised on the campaign trail. We know now, in retrospect, that he had no intention on delivering any of those things, any lower costs, any prevention of war, foreign interventionism. Now we're in a position where we can see that all of the things he promised are not coming to fruition, but I think that Democrats can and need to pick up that mantle of actually delivering. And in large part, we view the institutions of government as enough of a barrier to not do those things. We see norms and traditions and the filibuster and the parliamentarian. That's always enough to block Democrats. Trump has shown that those things aren't so sacrosanct, but he's doing it for self-enrichment. Yeah. We have to be able to do it for virtuous reasons.
5: Right now, the Democrats are going through a little bit of what Republicans, frankly, went through 10, 15 years ago, which is really being interested in candidates who say they're going to fight but have no track record because they're outsiders. There's this interest and hunger in, I want someone completely from the outside who says they're going to fight, while more quote-unquote establishment candidates may have actually put points on the board for their own side. But that is not valued if you can go out and really sort of throw verbal punches rather than have a track record.
1: The book again, Brian Tyler Cohen's The Day After. Thanks for spending your Sunday morning with us. Fareed Zakaria, GPS, starts next.
6: On the State of the Union panel, former Trump campaign senior advisor David Urban, Echelon Insights co-founder Kristen Soltis Anderson, author and podcast host Brian Tyler Cohen, and former senior advisor to Hillary Clinton's 2016 presidential campaign, Karen Finney. Face the Nation from CBS News is coming up on C-SPAN Radio. But right now, here's part of Washington Journal from Sunday.
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0: Elder, the former U.S. ambassador to NATO under President Obama. Kathy from Albuquerque, New Mexico, has been patiently waiting on the Democratic line. Good morning, Kathy. You're on with our guest.
1: Good morning. First of all, before I forget, I wanted to say I just recently caught you as a host, and you're great. You brought me back to C-SPAN, actually. I thought a lot of things were going unchallenged, and I really enjoy seeing you. I hope to see more of you. But as far as NATO is concerned, I understand what you're saying, that he needs to have a balance, but I think he does. When he calls him daddy, I mean, I think they would do more to maybe stand up to him a little bit more. I mean, some of these claims are just so ridiculous, and his treatment, especially the Italian, I don't know, it's just... I think they should they just go way too far as far as that's regarding. And Trump is a morally bankrupt, breathtakingly dishonest, stunningly ignorant of virtually anything related to governing, history, geography, human events, or world affairs. I think he's a malignancy in the nation and represents a clear and present danger to the democracy and the rule of law. And I just think I wish they would stand up to him more a little bit. Thank you.
0: Thank you, Kathy. Let's hear from another caller, and then I'll let you weigh in, Ivo. Dave is calling in from Northport, New York, on the Independent line. Good morning, Dave. You're on with our guest.
2: Hey, good morning. I'm curious about everything going on in Ukraine and NATO's involvement in that. I think it's understated a lot. So Ukraine pretty much, they've been ready to surrender in 2022 after about 3 months with the war with Russia. And then the West went over, Boris Johnson went over there and got involved and talked Zelensky into continuing the war, and that NATO would help them. And now since then, NATO pretty much has completely overtaken the whole running of that war. So all the money that funds Ukraine's government, funds their economy, funds their weapons, picks the targets, it's our technology that programs the cruise missiles, all these drones hitting all these targets deep in Russia, hitting their refineries, their oil tankers, all this. This is all NATO. Nothing to do with Ukraine. Ukraine would have been destroyed years ago. This is a 100% NATO war against Russia, which I think is insane because ultimately you're going to put Russia into a corner. That's what I think. And they're going to retaliate against NATO, and you're going to have World War III, and NATO's going to lose because you can't manufacture anything. It's a war of attrition. You see how it works in Ukraine. There's no possible way anything in the West can manufacture or compete with China and Russia, North Korea, in manufacturing rockets, and that's what this is. These are rocket wars. And so I think it's a disaster. Good luck when you push Russia into a corner with all your warmongering degenerate behavior. But anyway, good luck. Thank you.
0: Thank you, Dave. Ivo, you want to respond?
3: Yeah, I think Dave has forgotten how this war started. This war started when Russia invaded Ukraine, something that at the end of World War II, when we created the United Nations, suggested that's not what we do anymore. We don't change the borders through the use of force. And when it happens, the international community stands up. You may remember that when Iraq invaded Kuwait in 1990, the international community stood up and expelled forcefully Iraq out of Kuwait, because we don't change borders by the use of force. Number one. Number two is I think you're completely underestimating the capacity and willingness of the Ukrainian people to defend their own country. They did not want to surrender. There was a peace negotiation happening in Turkey in the early months after the beginning of the full-scale invasion in 2022, in which there was some willingness to consider demands by the Russians, including over Crimea, that was an issue they would be willing to put aside for a while. But there was no agreement, and President Zelensky did not at any moment indicate that he was ready to surrender. Indeed, 3 months into the war, the Russians were on their back foot. The Ukrainians, well before the massive support for Ukraine was forthcoming, the Ukrainians with javelins and tactics that javelins, of course, were American and were purchased by the Ukrainians before in the very beginning of the war. But they were they moved Russian forces about 10% of the territory that they had occupied, of Ukrainian territory, The Russians lost. In fact, so much so that there were rumors that they might be using, be willing to use nuclear weapons by October of 2022, which we and the Chinese and the Indians made very clear would be completely unacceptable. So that's one point. The second point, I think more importantly, is yes, there is a lot of financial support, but NATO is not involved. NATO is not shooting. This is the Ukrainians doing this. And much of what has happened in the last 2 to 3 months is due to Ukrainian innovation and ingenuity. These drones that are attacking are not European drones. They're not NATO drones. They are created, manufactured, inside Ukraine, by Ukraine, indeed so much so that the countries in the Arab Gulf are now purchasing both the drones and anti-drone capabilities in order to defense against Iran. And even the United States is purchasing technology from Ukraine to bolster its defenses. So the Ukrainians are defending themselves. Yes, they're being supported by NATO, although not by the United States financially anymore for the last 18 months, only by European countries. That's how it should. I mean, in fact, I would argue that the support has been too small and too slow and not enough. What happened here was a war of aggression. Aggressors cannot win wars, because if they do, they're going to be involved in more aggression down the road. So I think a little more understanding of what the Ukrainians are doing to defend their own country, which is being occupied for 20% by the Russians, and in which the Russians are daily shooting rockets and drones on cities, not on oil refineries, but on cities, whole apartment blocks every day. Civilians inside Ukraine are dying, and the response from Ukraine is to hit oil refineries and to put the pressure on the people through economic means, but not by killing them. It's a completely different set of fish, and I think the idea that somehow this is a war imposed by the West on Russia is flat out wrong. Mm.
0: It was striking to see President Trump acknowledge during his in-person meeting with Zelensky at the NATO summit that the U.S. is learning from the Ukrainians on the drone warfare front, and how we're seeking to purchase equipment from them and technology and all of that. I thought that was a striking acknowledgement. Let's hear from some more callers. Chris calling in from Baltimore on the Independent line. Good morning, Chris. You're on with our guest.
4: Hey, good morning. I'd like to say first I want to offer my condolences to the families of Lindsey Graham. I wasn't a fan of him, but I do care about the loss of any life. And the gentleman that just spoke, he said a very powerful thing about people, that Russia was the aggressor. And this is one of the same things that I see that this president is doing, going into Venezuela, threatening Greenland, trying to make Canada the 51st state, attacking Cuba. Look, just look at when he was in NATO. When he got off the plane, the gentleman had to keep him going straight because he's going to go off to the left. Another thing I want to bring out with President Zelensky, when he was talking to the people, which I haven't seen on Legacy News, he said, y'all want to speak to, he pointed at Zelensky and referred to him as Putin several times. Then he tried to cover up his mistake. Another thing, he referred to Iran as the a Republic of Japan. So when you have these faux pas, if Biden had made these errors or any other president, they would have been blasting it all over the place. But Legacy Television isn't doing that. So I'm just hoping, I like what the gentleman said. A lot of people condemning the Democratic Party that are Republicans. So I like to ask each Republican, how have they benefited, especially the people that are low-income Republicans, MAGAs, people that got to work for a living, how has this president benefited their lifestyle and their ability to have health care, feed their family, pay their rent, or been able to purchase a home? Thank you. And look, you're doing a wonderful job, young man. Keep up the good work. I like the way you respond to the different people they call. And have a wonderful day.
0: Thanks, Chris. Appreciate that. Ivo, I want to ask you, this is sort of a palace intrigue type of question, but because you were at these NATO summits, obviously for all these world leaders, no matter their age, it's a crazy schedule when they travel overseas and they show up at these whirlwind long-time conferences and they have round-the-clock meetings and dinners and events. We obviously saw former President Joe Biden struggle with that as he aged, and President Trump's now slip-ups get a lot of attention. From your perspective, how legitimate of it is to say, yeah, these world leaders, they're dealing with crazy schedules and all this overseas travel when they show up at these summits versus, oh, people should be concerned when they're seeing a president slip up in an environment like this?
3: You know, this is an incredibly grueling job for anybody, young or old. The amount of information that comes at you, the responsibility that you carry and the weight that you carry is extraordinary. If you then travel, even though you find a very nice airplane with a bed in it and everything else, travel is travel. You have different climate conditions, you have time changes, etc. So finding people, having situations in which people are may make a misstep. Happens to everyone. It happens to young and old. When you are tired, you make mistakes. It's why sleep is so important for, particularly for leaders like this. And people will take, should take any measure to try to figure out. Let me just tell you a small story. When in one of the summits that I was, the privilege to attend with President Obama, this was summits, like I mentioned at the beginning, where, you know, they would go on for 2 or 3 days and there would be meetings virtually all day. And the president would have bilateral meetings with many, many, many leaders, very different than the 3 hours that was the case in this particular meeting here in Ankara. And I remember at one point we had a meeting with about 50 leaders who were sitting around the table about Afghanistan, which of course was ongoing at the time. And the president was sitting there, and all the aides, the Secretary of State, the Secretary of Defense, everybody else had left the room. So I was there just with the president. And I told him, I said, Mr. President, if you want to, you know, this is going to go on. There's a lot of people going to say things that frankly aren't that important. If you want to take a break, I'm happy to sit in your chair. And he said, you know, Ivo, you don't understand. I don't get that much time where I can just flip through my iPad and look what's going on, in the world. And he was in the middle of reading some economic article, I remember. And I just thought, wow, how wise. He's just going to sit there, and decompress a little bit rather than figuring out, let me go out and do another thing. So, you know, this leaders take this in different ways, and I hesitate to comment on the state of any president's capacity to deal with the job. I think that's for them, their family, and their aides rather than for us.
0: Yeah, that's a really interesting story, though, behind the scenes look, because these summits are whirlwinds. We got about 10 minutes left. Let's squeeze in a few more callers, and then I also want to ask you about Iran. Vincent is calling in from Michigan on the Republican line. Hey there, Vincent.
5: Hello. Good morning. My comment is, he played earlier in this interview with this gentleman. Trump made the statement, and we spent trillions of dollars supporting NATO, and that is absolutely true. There's countries that paid nothing. So since 1946 or 47 when it started, we have been the ones paying the damn bills. So, and it wasn't for Trump, they wouldn't still be paying nothing. And I, in my personal opinion, get rid of NATO. Crap it. Scrap it. That's all I got to say.
0: Thanks, Vincent. Ivo, let's touch on two parts of that. One, do you think President Trump deserves credit for getting other NATO members to contribute more toward defense spending? And two, what do you say to folks like that who say, why does this alliance have to exist at all?
3: Yeah, I mean, I addressed Vincent's point on the trillions. It just isn't, it's just factually not right, and incorrect. But, so I'm happy to say that again. But to your points, does President Trump deserve credit? Yes, unlike, together with every single president since Harry Truman, the U.S. presidents have pushed the European allies to spend more on defense. And the president has been able to succeed in that. Indeed, when Mark Rutte, we talked earlier about this, He has actually quite cleverly come to the Oval Office, which he did a few weeks ago, with a chart showing the defense increase by Canada and the Europeans since President Trump first came to office. It was $1.2 trillion increase in defense. So this idea that Europe is not paying anything on defense is belied by that one statement. And he called it the Trump trillion, which I think was a smart messaging move. And indeed, the Europeans are spending more. But the reason the Europeans are spending more is only marginally related to the president pushing them. First of all, it's related to the fact that Russia is now a threat since it demonstrated its willingness not only to use force, but to use force against another country by changing its borders. And the European and indeed U.S. intelligence assessment is that the Russians pose a military threat to NATO in the coming 2 to 4 years, because they have turned their economy into a war economy. They are producing an extraordinary amount of material to use in war. And while Europe is catching up, it's doing so at a slower pace than the Russians are. And particularly if there were to be a ceasefire in Ukraine, there is a big fear that the Russians may push against the Europeans. So you will find in Europe a lot of countries increasing defense spending in order to deal with the threat from Russia. And the second reason they're doing it is not because the President of the United States asked them, is because the President of the United States has made clear that he's no longer prepared that he can no longer be counted on to defend Europe. And indeed, his Secretary of Defense has said that Europe should be responsible for the conventional defense of Europe. That's not been the case for the last 77 years, as long as NATO has existed. It was a joint responsibility between the United States and Europe. And so because the United States is suggesting under President Trump that it may not be there for the allies, they are investing more. So the president has contributed. He's also contributed by jawboning them, but he's contributing more by suggesting that there is a limit to what the United States is willing to do. Your second question, sorry,
0: and you've touched on this a bit, but that last caller said we should just, you know, NATO.
3: Oh yeah, I mean, what's the value of NATO? I mean, yeah. History is important. The United States learned an incredibly important lesson in the first half of the 20th century, which is that American security is affected by what happens in Europe. And twice, in 1917 and then again in 1941, we were pulled into a conflict in Europe that, in fact, World War I and World War II, because we believed that the security of Europe was fundamental to the security of the United States. And when we decided to enter World War II, after the Pearl Harbor attacks, we made a decision, a very important decision that was started under FDR and has continued, frankly, up to this day, that the best way to ensure our security when it comes to peace and security in Europe is to prevent a war in Europe rather than to have to come to the aid and fight one. And the way we decided to prevent that war was through alliance structures. And we built alliances in the Western Hemisphere. The Organization of American States, after all, is a military alliance. We built alliances bilaterally with Korea and Japan and Australia, Philippines, and other countries. And we built our most important alliance, the North Atlantic Treaty Organization, signed in 1949, and the organization started up in 1950 as an integrated military command structure. And the goal of that was to prevent war. And because preventing war is not only good for Europe, it's also good for the United States. And so every president and every administration, Democratic and Republican, for the last 77 years, has seen NATO not as something that we do as a favor to our European allies, but we do it because it's fundamental to our security.
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7: I'm Margaret Brennan in Washington, and today on Face the Nation, breaking overnight, a giant of the Senate, Republican Lindsey Graham, has died. And in the Mideast, the U.S. and Iran trade new attacks. Rattling Washington this morning, the unexpected news that Senator Graham has died from what his office calls a brief and sudden illness at the age of 71. We'll have the latest and talk with fellow South Carolina Senator Tim Scott about Graham's impact in Washington and beyond. Plus, new developments overseas. U.S. Central Command has launched a new wave of strikes against Iran after its military attacked a container ship in the Strait of Hormuz, in defiance of U.S. demands to keep the waterway open. What's next for the security of the region after President Trump declared that fragile ceasefire deal to be over? We'll be joined by former CENTCOM Commander Frank McKenzie, Ohio Republican Congressman Mike Turner, and Israel's Ambassador Dr. Michael Leiter. We'll also talk with Democrat Rahm Emanuel, who's just back from delivering a speech in Tel Aviv about the future of U.S.-Israeli relations. It's all just ahead on Face the Nation.

0: Good morning and welcome to Face the Nation. Washington is waking up to stunning news that Trump ally and longtime Republican Senator Lindsey Graham has died. Calls to emergency dispatch indicate first responders had performed CPR before a cardiac arrest was declared at Graham's home in the Capitol Hill neighborhood in D.C. last night. The senator from South Carolina was first elected to the House in 1994 before joining the Senate in 2003. With his signature Southern twang, he was a singular voice on U.S. national security and an advocate for Ukraine. Graham had just returned from Kyiv, where he'd met Friday with President Volodymyr Zelensky. He pressed both Trump and Biden administrations to get tougher on Russia, stay close to Israel, and he supported aggressive military action against Iran. In years past, he'd worked across the aisle on thorny issues like immigration reform with close allies, Senators John McCain and Joe Lieberman, the group once dubbed the Three Amigos. While he had once challenged Donald Trump for the 2016 Republican presidential nomination, in recent years, Graham had become his ally. In a Truth Social post overnight, President Trump called Graham one of the greatest people and senators I have ever known and a true American patriot who was always working. After 31 years in Congress, Graham had been seeking a fifth term as a senator. Now South Carolina's governor will appoint an interim replacement for his seat to serve out the remaining 5 months of the term. Republicans will now rush to hold a special primary in August to pick Graham's replacement on the ballot ahead of the general election in November. We go now to South Carolina Republican Senator Tim Scott. Senator, good morning, and we are sorry for your loss. As Americans wake up this morning, I wonder how you would have them remember Senator Graham, someone who served this country in uniform but also at the Capitol for so many decades.
1: Margaret, thank you for your condolences. And America certainly has lost a statesman. I have lost a friend. To remember Lindsey Graham, Margaret, is honestly to remember his very humble beginnings. I'm not sure everyone connects the dots on who he is and why he is. His mother dies of cancer 15 months later. His dad dies of a massive heart attack. He adopts his 13-year-old sister when he was just 19 years old and a student at the University of South Carolina. And that remarkably hard and harsh beginning would frame his worldview. And as a public servant, Margaret, the one thing that we don't oftentimes think about with Lindsey is he wanted to make sure if you needed help and he could help, he was there. He wanted to make sure that those who would sometimes feel invisible, that they were seen. And he did an incredible job in South Carolina of providing the kind of public service that you would want to see from your elected official. He also understood that he worked for the people of South Carolina and not he was just a leader of South Carolina. Of course, there's a foreign policy portfolio that's undeniable, that was synonymous to who we knew him to be in public service. But as a South Carolinian, as a friend, I got to tell you, he was just a witty guy. He was always funny. I'll tell you one quick story, Margaret. When I first started my South Carolina prayer breakfast in D.C., for those of us who came from South Carolina, I called Lindsey on the phone, and I knew he was not a morning person. Mm-hmm. And prayer breakfast starts 8:30 in the morning. And I said, Lindsey, will you come? He says, I'm not coming even if Jesus comes before 10 a.m. And that made me, I just laughed out loud. And, of course, at 8:31, who walks through the door? Lindsey Graham. He was always committed to the priorities that he thought was important, not just for him, but for me. And it's one of those times when you just know who he is as a person. Mm-hmm. And then as a public servant, we certainly know him as a fierce fighter on foreign policy, as a person who put on the uniform for 30 years, a colonel in our military. Yeah. He loved America passionately. Mm-hmm. He served us brilliantly. Yeah. And he will be missed undeniably.
0: Yeah. I want to, you know, Senator Graham's staff said that he had a sudden and brief illness. Do you know what happened? Because it shocked us, frankly, overnight.
1: Yeah, I don't know the details any more than his staff has released. My hunch was it was a heart attack, but I hate to just give you my opinion on what I've heard from people that are close in circle, but I think we'll have more information over the next couple of days, but it appears to have been a heart attack.
0: You know, you mentioned the senator's sense of humor. He would come on this program.
1: Yes.
0: And he would use this platform. He was very clear. He was coming on television because he had a message, often for the President of the United States himself, that he wanted Mr. Trump to hear. He was constantly flying around the world. I wonder how Republican leadership plans to honor his legacy.
1: Well, you know, one of the things that I think we should do, obviously, that South Sinai Prayer Breakfast is coming up for me later this month. I'm going to rename it in honor of Lindsey Graham, and we'll now have the Lindsey Graham Prayer Breakfast going on for as long as I'm in public service. Number one. Number two is as Senate leadership comes together. I talked to John Thune about 4:30 this morning, and he and I and John Barrasso and others will find the appropriate way to honor him all week and, frankly, the rest of this term. I will say that one of the ways we can best honor Lindsey Graham is to understand the importance that he placed on American safety abroad.
0: Yeah.
1: If you want to know who he was a person who believed that when you left this country, you should be safe no matter where you go and no matter what it cost. Mm-hmm. And that's why, as a guy who became the budget chair, Margaret, one of the funniest stories, I remember sitting there with Lindsey Graham, and he said, I am now the budget chair, and I know nothing about money. I know nothing about numbers, but I'm going to do the job anyways. And as you can tell, we got that budget tool called reconciliation done once.
0: You know,
1: and twice because
0: I spoke
1: Lindsey Graham, he knew people.
0: I spoke to Senator Graham a number of times on Friday when he was in Kyiv. We spoke by phone, and I know he was so excited that the White House was finally going to support this bill he'd been working on with Senator Blumenthal to go tough on Russia and its biggest oil buyers. He said he'd got 85 signatories. He said this is gonna fly through. Are you going to honor him by making that vote happen? Is there a commitment to it?
1: Well, Margaret, it's way too early for me to talk politics and about the legislation that Lindsey Graham sponsored. We'll get busy on that tomorrow. Today, I'm going to stay busy on his legacy and praying for his sister and the rest of the country who's lost to a powerful leader. There are many ways for us to honor Lindsey Graham today.
0: Yeah.
1: The best way for me to honor him is to talk about his legacy as a person and as a public servant. No doubt foreign policy will be one of the ways that we get to honor him. I won't be specific because, frankly, it's going to take the whole of leadership to come to the decisions on the way to do that.
0: Yeah, the excitement in his voice on that one stood out to me.
1: Oh, you know him as well as anyone in this public forum because he was so committed to public service. And I know your family has been committed to public service as well in the same way that he wore the uniform. And one of the ways that we will demonstrate our commitment to Lindsey, and my hope is to focus on the priorities that he had established for this nation from a global perspective. And hopefully the White House, the Senate, frankly, Republicans and Democrats will come together and do the things that we ought to do for the American people. And that will be the best way we can honor his legacy.
0: I know it is too early to begin talking about who could possibly even try to fill his shoes for the remainder of his term. But I do know that the role Lindsey Graham played was a key one for the party connecting with a president that, frankly, sometimes Republicans have had some tension with. He'd be out there, remember him saying, oh, Margaret, I spent 4.5 hours with the president on the golf course yesterday, and here's what we're going to do. Who can step up and help create that connective tissue between the White House and lawmakers now?
1: Well, I don't know anyone who can fill the shoes of Lindsey Graham. The one thing I can say that you just emphasized was the important role that he played in building bridges in life. It just is a part of who he was, and that's why I started off with the story of those who felt invisible, mm-hmm. and in his presence you knew you were seen. And we're going to have an important conversation to come. President Trump is committed to the Republican Party and, frankly, to the Republican Senate. There are disagreements without any question, but the good news is those disagreements so far have made us stronger. And Lindsey Graham being on the phone with the president every single day was helpful without any question. Playing golf every weekend for 4 hours, how anybody plays golf for 4 hours, I'll never know because I've never played for 2 hours. But the truth of the matter is it was the bond that he forged on the golf course that made him such a powerful advocate for the president and a powerful advocate for us with the president. Mm-hmm. And so we'll need that. But more importantly, what we'll need is a champion who steps up to the plate, not for politics, but for serving our country. Mm-hmm. That is who Lindsey was. He had friends on both sides of the aisle. You're seeing world leaders yeah. come out across the world for Lindsey Graham. And why? Because he put others first. It is a biblical principle yeah. to let others shine more than you. And he's done that really well. Even in his passing, yeah. he is like iron sharpens iron, so one person sharpens the other. We're now watching the world respond mm-hmm. to the impact that Lindsey Graham had, not just here at home in South Carolina, but around the world.
0: Senator Scott, thank you for your remembrances this morning.
1: Yes, ma'am.
0: Face the Nation will be back in a minute. Stay with us.
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0: We're joined now by Israel's ambassador to the United States, Dr. Michael Leiter. Good to have you back here.
3: Good morning.
0: Your prime minister this morning has been honoring Senator Lindsey Graham. I know he was a fierce advocate for Israel. And he also was really pushing for normalization of relations between Israel and Saudi Arabia. Just 3 weeks ago on this program, he made that pitch. I wonder if you think there is a way to carry on his legacy through continuing that kind of diplomatic work.
3: Well, absolutely. Lindsey was a dear friend. My first day in Washington, January 27, 2025, the first phone call I got once I landed on my seat in the embassy was from Lindsey Graham. He said, can we have dinner tonight? Mm-hmm. And we've been talking about normalization in the Middle East for the past year and a half. And he was not only a fierce advocate of defeating this Iranian regime, he was also a fierce advocate of what would happen afterwards. Yeah. And he saw, he had a vision for peace in the Middle East. And absolutely, we have to work toward that end. But it really is going to happen if his first part of that vision is fulfilled, and that's mm-hmm. that Iran is no longer a regional hegemon menacing its neighbors.
0: Well, 3 weeks ago, Lindsey Graham said on this program, 2026. That was his vow, that normalization would happen. So we'll have to follow that. We still have some time. Let me ask you about the other significant development overnight with Iran. The attempt to revive this truce between the United States and Iran clearly has just collapsed. This was just an attempt to have a pause to reopen the Strait of Hormuz, frankly. It was pretty limited in scope. But then the IRGC fired on their commercial vessel. The United States has resumed bombing. For the moment, Iran has not fired on Israel. Israel has not fired on Iran. Does Israel intend to stay on the sidelines? How do we see this conflict at this point?
3: President Trump has been consistent, I think, throughout this confrontation. If talks will work, if diplomacy can work, then he's in favor of the diplomatic route. But when it doesn't work, you have to go back to military and kinetic activity. When the United States signed the MOU with Iran just a few weeks ago, there was one item, just one thing that the Iranians had to fulfill, and that was keeping the straits open. Mm-hmm. And that they've completely ignored. So they forced the U.S. to go back into kinetic activity. We're a partner. We're an ally. If the United States calls on us to rejoin kinetic activity against Iran, we're going to be there for the United States.
0: But at the moment, the U.S. is asking you to wait.
3: I didn't say that. I said the United States has not asked us to join the effort. Mm-hmm. But if that request will come in, we're going to be there.
0: Mm-hmm. Well, that MOU, when it was signed by the President of Versailles and then by the Vice President, your government was opposed to this. You made no mistake that Prime Minister Netanyahu saw big flaws in this deal. When you saw what happened, was there a moment of I told you so here?
3: No, that's not the nature of our relationship. We express our opinion. We saw flaws, but we also expressed hope that it would work. If at the end of the day, 60 days after the MOU, we've got a denuclearized Iran, We've got Iran not producing ballistic missiles
0: that is the
3: and
0: most
3: not supporting their proxies.
0: In history.
3: Well, if it would be 90 days or 120 days, if we have Iran that's denuclearized, mm-hmm. not building ballistic missiles, not supporting proxies around the region, just not being a menacing, mm-hmm. mayhem-spreading regime, then we will have accomplished it without connectivity. We have doubts about the

0: possibility of that actually working. But all we do is express our opinion.
1: Well, very clear about the very first few lines of the MOU that mentioned Lebanon, and that's where I want to go next. Because the U.S. has been trying to broker these talks between the Israeli government and the Lebanese government to essentially work together against Hezbollah, which is backed by Iran. Under the framework that was reached last month, Israel pledged to withdraw from areas of southern Lebanon. Do you still intend to do that? What does that timeline look like?
0: Well, I'm actually leading the negotiations on Israel's behalf with Lebanon, so I know a thing or two about the trilateral agreement. And what the agreement with Lebanon does is completely remove Iran from the paradigm. Iran is not to be involved in Lebanon. They have no business in Lebanon. Hezbollah has no business in Lebanon. As a matter of fact, Israel and Lebanon are on the same page. We want Hezbollah out for our security and for their sovereignty. We can withdraw the moment that Hezbollah is dismantled.
1: Wow.
0: If Hezbollah is not dismantled, then we have to stay in our security zone, because we're not going to go back to a situation where our citizens are going to be threatened by an Iranian proxy firing missiles and building tunnels so they can attack like Hamas did October 7th.
1: Well, that's different from what U.S. State Department has lined up here, which is specifically two pilot zones that Israel is supposed to withdraw from and CENTCOM would oversee.
0: They're pilot zones.
1: When does that happen?
0: Pilot zones. Well, we're preparing it right now, but the whole idea of the pilot
1: zone. Lebanon said that's delayed.
0: No, it's not delayed. We're working together with CENTCOM and the Lebanese armed forces to create the conditions so that we can actually move into a situation where the pilot zones are receptive to Lebanese armed forces. Mm-hmm. If they're not going to be receptive, and Hezbollah is going to stay there, we haven't accomplished anything. And that's why they're called pilot zones.
1: Yeah.
0: If it works, then we continue the withdrawal. If it doesn't work, then we stay where we are.
1: Are you still going to Rome to conduct these talks? And will those pilot zone withdrawals happen anytime soon?
0: I certainly hope they're planned for the next few weeks. We're working on that together with CENTCOM. Am I still going to Rome? That's going to be a question regarding Senator Graham funeral. But certainly the talks will continue in Rome.
1: Well, before I let you go, there were two high-profile incidents I want to quickly touch on here. One, a CNN crew attacked in the West Bank by what they say were four settlers. There was also an incident with Ro Khanna, the congressman from California, who said he was his vehicles he was in were stopped by Israeli settlers, and then when the IDF showed up, they were on the side of the settlers, not him. He said it's not a good idea to detain long-shot presidential candidates. It was a warning to your government. Do you think your government needs to apologize to both him and those CNN journalists?
0: Any violence is to be condemned. No excuses, no explanations. Okay, so if CNN crew was attacked, that needs to be condemned, and I'm doing so right now. And we need to do a better
1: job. You are condemning it. Their report
0: is condemned. If it was actually took place as they've reported it, absolutely condemning it. We need to rein in violence on all sides. Now, in terms of Ro Khanna, we reached out to him when we heard he was going to Israel, the Israeli embassy here in Washington. Mm-hmm. As all congressmen do, they coordinate their trip with the Israeli government. We suggested he visit with survivors of the October 7th massacre, that he visit the borders so he understands the issues that we have on our borders and so on. He ignored that, and he decided to coordinate his trip not with Israel, but with Palestinian activists and with J Street, which is a anti-government, anti-Israeli government advocacy group here in Washington. So, you know, he coordinated.
1: It's a Jewish lobby group.
0: Well, it's
1: that is supportive of a different path for Israel.
0: Yeah. I play tennis once a year. That doesn't make me a tennis player. The fact that they call themselves a Jewish organization is irrelevant. They're a advocacy group against the government of Israel. That has to be clear.
1: The current Netanyahu government.
0: Yes.
1: Is so what you mean? The government you work for.
0: And Congressman Khanna hasn't made no secret about his antipathy towards the government of Israel as well. So perhaps if he would have coordinated the trip, and then, you know, to have this incident on Wednesday and wait to release it on Saturday, maybe this had more something to do with his support of Graham Plattner beforehand and the difficulties he had with that and trying to shift the focus to something else.
1: Yeah.
0: Perhaps I'm asking a question.
1: Well, we did hear from Congressman Khanna, who said that there was an alert to the embassy on his behalf, and
0: There was a question about visas. That's all. But when we requested that he coordinate the trip with us, he rejected that by basically staying silent.
1: Okay.
0: So that's unfortunate. This whole incident is unfortunate.
1: Yeah.
0: And if somebody, it's kind of interesting that somebody wants to declare a presidential run by running off to Israel. Not strange.
1: Well, We're going to have to leave it there, sir. There's so much more to talk about with you, but I'm out of time. Thank you for
0: coming
1: in.
0: Thank you, Margaret.
1: We'll be right back with a lot more Face the Nation. Stay with us.
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1: We go now to the former mayor of Chicago and the former U.S. ambassador to Japan, Rahm Emanuel. Welcome to Face the Nation, Ambassador.
3: Thanks, Margaret.
1: I have so much to get to with you, but I know you worked with Senator Lindsey Graham for a time here in Washington. Yeah. You weren't exactly on the same page politically, but I wonder your thoughts on his passing.
3: Good observation. No. Look, you lost a patriot. We disagreed, but we weren't disagreeable about it. There were three things we worked on. One, he represented John McCain. I represented then-Senator Obama on the debate rules. Two, when we had a meeting during the transition, Senator McCain, Lindsey, the president-elect, myself, we agreed to work on a national service bill, which we actually got done in spring 09, that doubled the size for AmeriCorps and for the Peace Corps. And then third, our final, which was really the most difficult, but we got to an agreement, which was to close Guantanamo. It was Senator Levin, Lindsey, myself, representing administration. We got to a final issue. The attorney general was against it, which was the trial of the sheikh, which he wanted civilian. Lindsey said it had to be military court to get the 15 votes. That's not what happened, and so therefore, and it was one political analysis, which I thought was accurate, versus a legal analysis, which was maybe by the law, but wasn't going to happen. And so we worked at my desk as the chief of staff, I don't know, kind of the dozen meetings between Carl Levin, myself, and the senator that would actually have closed Guantanamo, moved all the prisoners out, and brought that chapter to America to end. Now, did we see everything 100%? No. Did we find compromise? Absolutely.
1: Yeah. Well, Ambassador, we need to take a break and finish our conversation about the significant speech you just gave in Israel a few days ago, but we're going to do that in a minute. I hope everyone will stay with us. We will be right back.
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1: Welcome back to Face the Nation. We continue our conversation now with Ambassador Rahm Emanuel. Ambassador, you are just back from a trip overseas. Your family, I know, has deep ties to Israel. You worked during the Clinton administration, the Obama administration on important Mideast issues. In this speech you just delivered, you were very critical of Palestinian authorities' leadership failures. You faulted Arab states for not doing more in a credible way for the Palestinian people. And then you took aim at Prime Minister Netanyahu, saying he has led his country into a dead end. What do you hope you accomplished?
3: Well, it was not just a criticism. All those are clear, and I was stated that. I also said the United States made mistakes in the past. But I laid out a plan that gets out of Israel being a pariah. It's went from a technological prowess to a territorial pariah. And for a small nation, that's not survivable. In 22 years, it will be 100 years old. You cannot survive like this. So one, not a two-state solution, a 23-state solution, taking the Arab League's offer to recognize the State of Israel, all 21 nations, if they come to an agreement on security for the State of Israel, which is essential, and Palestinian sovereignty. That's Israel's best day and Iran's worst day. Second, building off the India, Mideast, European Economic Corridor, which would be the most important trade route, and put Israel's technological prowess at the center, break into the economic integration that's happening. So that was a plan. Others can offer theirs. But to me, it addresses the single most important thing for the future of this alliance, that you cannot reduce your national security apparatus with military power, economic statecraft, political persuasion, and cultural attraction. Reduce three of them and let them atrophy, and your entire national security apparatus is only military power. Mm-hmm. And that's an example of how Israel has a breakout. That is good for alliance. The United States is strong with NATO. You can see that in public opinion. The United States public opinion is also strong with our Asian allies. This is the only ally that is in the low 20s in support. That is not a sustainable path for an alliance that's essential for Israel, America, security.
1: You said the current Israeli government, the Netanyahu government, views every security challenge as a nail and Israel's military as a hammer. That sounded very similar, to me at least, to this. Listen.
4: You're a country of 9 million people. You can't just kill your way out of solving every single national security problem that you have.
1: I imagine there aren't a lot of points of agreement between you and the Vice President, J.D. Vance, but do you see this on the right and left as a major shift in policy here for the United States that does not turn around?
3: So two things, Margaret. In 2009, when I challenged, as Chief of Staff for President Obama, I challenged the Prime Minister directly. I didn't need this war. Directly. That what you're doing on housing in the West Bank will lead to perpetual conflict and isolation. If there was a prediction I wanted to be wrong on, that was it. So telling somebody the truth, even when it's painful, that's not new to me. I was also in the room with President Obama when we funded and started funding the Iron Dome that has protected thousands of Israeli civilians. I believe funding the Iron Dome is right for America's strategy, right for Israel. I think making sure that you're not having a undermining the West Bank or the possibility of a two-state solution, a 23-state solution, is also in Israel's security interest. And I want to get back to those go hand in hand. And so my view is, take Syria, for example.
1: Yeah.
3: There's no more Assad. You have a head of Syria that is the transit way to Hezbollah from Iran of all their weapons.
1: Mm-hmm.
3: The Syrian head of state has said that Iran is a problem and that Israel and he should have a security agreement.
1: Yeah.
3: Nobody's called. I said, I'll pay for the phone call charges. Pick up the phone and come to a security agreement where your northern part, Jordan is secure on the east, Egypt is secure on the south, Syria, you would actually have a security agreement. That breaks out.
1: Yeah.
3: Diplomacy, political strategy, is dormant as a part of Israel's national security, and that, therefore, harms the United States. My number one goal, what advances America's interests? If they don't change, the status quo today is unsustainable. I did it in the interests of America, the alliance with an ally that is isolated politically at home and abroad.
1: Yeah. No, and to your point, I was in Syria in September, and I saw the parts of Damascus that were bombed by the Netanyahu government very recently.
3: You would cut off Hezbollah from Iranian weapons.
1: Yeah.
3: That's in your national security interest.
1: Well, Trump might be trying to do that.
3: That doesn't require the military.
1: Trump may be trying to do that.
3: Again, I offer my telephone card, AT&T. You can use it anytime. They can make a call to Damascus.
1: But bringing you back here to home, when I just finished that conversation with the current Israeli ambassador to the United States, who, by the way, very much supports Israeli settlements in the West Bank, as you know, he did take a hit there at those trying to launch presidential campaigns from his country. He was speaking about Representative Ro Khanna. And what happened to him in the West Bank. But some are saying that about you too, sir. I mean, how do you respond to that? And do you agree with words like apartheid and genocide that progressive Democrats like Khanna use to talk about the current Israeli government?
3: Second, I was invited by Tel Aviv University. So I took it up. And I didn't just offer criticism. I offered a plan for peace. Second, I go back to working on this, not with President Clinton, on both the Oslo Accords, the Y Plantation, Camp David, and with President Obama. And third, if it comes to where you start or how you do, I haven't decided whether I was running for president, but the first thing I did was go to Mississippi, that has moved from 49th to 9th on reading scores. I have made education the core. We as a country, 50% of our kids cannot read at grade level, and we know everybody in Washington is radio silence on the future of this country. So if there's going to be a place, it wasn't the Middle East. It was actually down in Mississippi where I went. That is where the future of America is. Now, one thing I know, Margaret, about the White House, you have to be good in the Situation Room, the boardroom, the break room, and the classroom. And the problem for both parties is one stuck in the bathroom and the other one stuck in the bedroom. Get out and focus on the future.
1: Ambassador, we'll leave it there. Look forward to having you back to talk more. We'll be right back.
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1: And we're joined now by Ohio Republican Congressman Mike Turner. It is good to have you here, Congressman. I know you are a friend to Ukraine. Senator Graham certainly was, as I mentioned. He was so excited about finally getting to move this sanctions and tariffs bill. Do you think that this will go forward without a champion like him behind it?
5: Well, let's hope. Let's hope, as you had indicated, that is one of the legacies, that the Senate will move his bill. You know, I was at the NATO summit with Lindsey Graham and other senators last week, Senator Shaheen Coons, Durbin rounds. And as we met with Zelensky, you know, Lindsey Graham was making the point of the need for this sanctions bill that has passed the House and that I've co-sponsored and that should pass the Senate, that Lindsey has been such a champion for. It was his bill. You know, what's so sad about losing Lindsey is that, you know, in this debate now that we have of America first, you know, you can be America first and still understand that it doesn't have to be America alone, mm-hmm. that, you know, allies want America's voice. America's voice is important. America needs to stand for freedom and democracy and liberty. And that's what they saw in the voice of Lindsey Graham, you know, in McCain's voice and Reagan's voice. And what they saw in Lindsey was someone who was willing to stand up and say, you're not alone. America is with you. You know, we're not going to do it for you. We're not going to, you know, come in and decide for you, but you're not going to be alone. And he was that voice with Ukraine, having just gone to Ukraine, saying we're going to be with you. And this bill would be an important symbolism to say we're going to be with Ukraine. And I certainly hope the Senate moves it this week and we can put it on the president's desk this week. As you had said earlier, he had been in touch with you and said he believed he had movement from the White House for that bill. We should pass this bill, put it on the president's desk.
1: Do you know if Republican leadership has consider that at all at this point?
5: I know that, you know, we certainly have the news where they had just said upon our return from the NATO summit that they believed that they could move this in the Senate.
1: Yes.
5: The House has already passed a version of this bill.
1: Yes.
5: So I know there's broad support. There were, you know, more than a veto-proof number of senators who co-sponsored it. With the White House's support, this bill could be on the president's desk this week.
1: Let me ask you as well about NATO. You had voted for a bill years ago, CATSA, we'll call it, that would challenge what Turkey had done, which was buy this Russian weapons system. And President Trump said this week that he's okay with lifting some of the sanctions and letting Turkey have the F-35 fighter. How could that happen and not violate the law that you supported?
5: All right. So you're speaking of the S-400, which is the Russian air defense system that Turkey had purchased. And during that time, a Congress had passed, which had been signed into law, a bill that would restrict the president's ability
1: in the first Trump administration.
5: Right. Mm-hmm. And to waive sanctions that were placed on Turkey, including it had taken them out of the F-35 program. Turkey has signaled that they are now in a position that they want to comply with the with that bill that would put them in a position where the S-400 would no longer be an impediment to their entering back into the F-35 program. I certainly hope that that occurs.
1: We'll sell it to
5: the information, I can't disclose what they had told to us, but it's very promising. Of all the senators, we agreed together that we would be able to publicly say what we heard was very promising. And Senator Shaheen has said, you know, she was one of the original authors of this. She believes it's promising.
1: Mm-hmm.
5: If they do this, and to get them back in the F-35 program is incredibly important. They're a member of NATO, a very strong member of NATO, having just, of course, hosted the summit, which was very successful. I certainly hope that they follow through and that they do so in a manner that returns them. They were also a producer of parts for the F-35. So entering back into production would be very, very important.
1: I want to ask you about some other things on the domestic front as well. Late Friday, Homeland Security made an announcement that they're going to change. They want states to change the way that elections are conducted, or if states refuse, they'll lose millions in federal terrorism prevention funds. So there are a list of things in there, including switching to paper ballots, which like nearly every single state has a paper backup system at this point. What do you think of this federal pressure to get states to change their elections?
5: Right. So I'm not really familiar with this announcement. You know, obviously there is concern in Congress of federal intervention on the election.
1: As a conservative,
5: side,
1: you must.
5: On the state side. But at the same time, there is also, or America First, provisions of, the bills that are moving through the House that relate to ensuring that we have identification for people to prove that they're American citizens, mail ballots, as the president has made as a portion of his provisions that he's continues to
1: he wants to change all these things.
5: All of those things are of concern, and certainly we have to address them.
1: You're how many days until the midterm elections? At this point, that's not really
5: the House has passed these provisions several times, all of which I have voted for.
1: We noticed that.
5: Senate does need to move these provisions.
1: But did you vote for it knowing that the Senate doesn't have the votes to actually make it become law? Vote yes, hope no.
5: I think the president is certainly making a very good case as to how these provisions need to become law, and I think that they are ones that will ensure for the American public, you know, integrity in voting.
1: Well, non-citizens can't vote in federal elections. That became law in 1996.
5: The concern is how do you ensure that that's going, that,
1: which
5: that,
1: each
5: that
1: state
5: is occurring.
1: Does.
5: And we need to make certain that we ensure that that occurs.
1: At the state level?
5: You know, certainly,
1: I'll let you go on that. But
5: having identification should be at least the way to ensure that someone, that we know who's voting.
1: Yeah.
5: How do we

0: have. I mean, there's so many things that you have to have an identification for. How do you let someone vote and not even have an identification? I can't understand how anyone would be opposed to that. And this is one of those things where it's off the charts. The American public believe that people should have an identification to vote. This should pass.
1: Yeah, and that's often required when you register. Very quickly, do you know what the plan is to deal with the Haitians who are having their temporary protected status revoked in Springfield, Ohio?
0: So as of Friday, there's been a short-term extension because of
1: the 24th of July.
0: So 2 weeks. Mark Mullen, secretary, has said that those individuals who are working, that they should look to as a manner in which they might be able to be included in other processes because, you know, they're contributing to society. Certainly, our governor, Mike DeWine, and myself and others who have individuals in our community who are going to be affected are certainly advocates for these individuals to be able to stay in our communities, who are working and contributing. They're valuable people in our community.
1: You
0: and
1: voted we certainly for hope, Congress to extend
0: we certainly hope that they can stay and be able to contribute to our communities.
1: We're going to continue to track that and whether they have that hope beyond the 24th of July. Congressman, thank you
0: for
1: your time. We'll be back in a moment.
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1: We go now to the former commander of the U.S. Central Command, retired General Frank McKenzie. General, welcome back. You know, I was just looking back at my last conversation on Face the Nation with Lindsey Graham, and the senator said, if this deal fails, President Trump is going to take the Strait of Hormuz over by force. The U.S. will control the Strait of Hormuz. That was 3 weeks ago. How does the United States end up controlling the Strait of Hormuz?
3: Well, Margaret, we certainly have the capability to control the Strait of Hormuz if the president chooses to follow that course of action. Look, what he's been trying to do is get to a diplomatic and a political solution here, which I applaud and I think we should all want to see as the final end state. Nonetheless, the fact of the matter is the Iranians generally only respond to military force and to extreme pressure. Look, we're not talking about regime change here. What we're talking about is modifying the views and actions of an extreme hardline regime. That is possible. We have the capability to do that. That capability is resident in the U.S. military. Should the president elect to employ it, that would include opening the Strait of Hormuz, maintaining the Strait of Hormuz open, and in fact, seizing Karg Island should we elect to do that. And I would just say as an aside, that's something we should think about doing because possession of Iranian soil would be a significant factor in future negotiations with Iran. So all those options are on the table. I'm not sure where we're going to go with this, but I do know we have these capabilities.
1: We have those capabilities, but the president has made clear he kind of just wants a deal here. How do you explain to the layperson when the president says we control the Strait of Hormuz, but then CENTCOM says military forces are positioned to ensure freedom of navigation, which makes it sound it isn't exactly free-flowing traffic here?
3: No, it's not right now because we have not deployed all the capabilities that we have to open the strait. We certainly can do that. It would require putting warships up into narrow waters. Look, the U.S. Navy doesn't love to do that, but they're very good at it. And if necessary, they can do it, and they can do it well. You've got to go back to the basic principle of Iranian statecraft, which is regime preservation. Mm-hmm. If you want to gain concessions from Iran, you have to directly pressure the regime, and you have to do so in a way that perhaps is existential to them. We have those capabilities should the president choose to go that way.
1: Do those capabilities need to involve ground troops? And have you been at all surprised by the amount of pain that it appears the Iranian leadership is willing to take on here while turning down all the financial incentives the Trump administration is offering them?
3: Margaret, given the history of Iran and their negotiating posture over many years, I'm not surprised at all by the current Iranian posture. A former CENTCOM commander once said, you know, Iran has never met a war they could win or a negotiation they could lose. And that's very true. What Iran wants to do is extend negotiations in time, arguing about the size of the table, who's in the room, the font on the document, everything about except the core issues. We need to recognize that, and we need to be prepared to pressure Iran to negotiate on the real germane issues. And by that, I mean opening the Strait of Hormuz, some movement on ballistic missiles, some movement on support for proxies. All those things are we are capable.

0: capable of getting some form of movement on all those things. We just have to be willing to put pressure on Iran in order to achieve those goals.
1: Mm-hmm. I mean, Jordan said overnight three missiles fell into their territory. There were no casualties, according to CENTCOM, but they're firing off at Bahrain, Kuwait, Qatar, Oman. They continue to be able to target American partners and places where American troops are. Does that surprise you?
0: It does not surprise me at all. What surprises me actually is, not surprises me, but what gratifies me is that Iranian attacks have not been larger or more capable. Many years ago, when we war game scenarios like this, we assumed the Iranian response would be more robust. The fact that it is not more robust is a testimony to Admiral Cooper and Central Command's ability to go after these targets and make it hard for Iran to fashion, you know, cohesive large strikes against our forces. Now, look, these strikes are going to continue. This is not a bloodless endeavor we're embarked upon.
1: Yeah.
0: And bases are going to be hit, and buildings are going to be destroyed, and tragically, people are going to die. And if we're going to stay in this game and continue to confront Iran, which I believe is in our interest to do, we've got to be prepared for this.
1: Quickly, your thoughts on Senator Graham.
0: Senator Graham was a great representative of the state of South Carolina and our nation, a great voice in the national security space, and a particular friend to the Citadel, the Military College of South Carolina. Over many years, he's done a lot of great things for our school. In fact, he embodies the concept of the citizen soldier. The person who isn't a professional military officer pursues a broad, deep, public, professional career, and yet dons the uniform and serves his nation. That's what we seek to produce at the Citadel. No better person to emulate than Lindsey Graham, and we will miss him dearly.
1: General, thank you for your time. We'll be right back.
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1: Before we go this morning, a note on Senator Lindsey Graham, a fierce Ukraine supporter who had just returned from his 10th trip to that war zone at what was a key moment for one of his proudest accomplishments. I spoke twice by phone on Friday with Senator Graham while he was in Kyiv, and he told me it was a big day. He was excited to share the news that the Trump White House had finally given him the green light for Congress to move his long-sought bill to put significant financial penalties on the biggest buyers of Russian oil. He had just met with President Zelensky and said that while he didn't want to get ahead of Trump, he believed that the U.S. president now sees the Ukrainian leader as more of a winner now. Graham wanted me to know that Senator Blumenthal, his Democratic colleague who he had partnered with on the bill, deserves a lot of credit. It was a rare act of bipartisanship in a hyperpartisan time, and it had shades of the type of across-the-aisle work he and Senator John McCain used to broker with another Connecticut senator, Joe Lieberman. It was almost exactly 1 year ago to the day that Graham and Blumenthal had joined us on Face the Nation to talk about their bipartisan effort to pressure Russia through sanctions and tariffs on buyers of their oil.
3: We're going after the people who keep Putin in business and additional sanctions on Russia itself. This is truly a sledgehammer available to President Trump to end this war.
1: Following Graham's passing, it falls to Republican leaders in Congress to make the decision on whether to take it up. Graham had just appeared with us 3 weeks ago to push another big goal, turn the morass of the Iran war into an opportunity for normalization of relations between Saudi Arabia and Israel and a brighter future for Palestinians. He'd work with then-President Biden to try to get that done, but the work was stymied by the horrific attack of October 7th. That unfinished business also now lays waiting. That's it for us today. Thank you all for watching. Until next week, for Face the Nation, I'm Margaret Brennan.
4: 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We begin at 12 noon Eastern with NBC's Meet the Press. 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
5: Good morning and welcome back to Washington Journal on this Sunday. We're joined now by our first guest of the morning, Noah Rothman. He's a senior writer for National Review, the conservative magazine, a longtime commenter on politics at large here in D.C. Noah, thanks for joining us.
6: Well, my pleasure. Thanks for having me.
5: As a reminder for folks, if you want to call in and ask Noah a question, we'll put those phone numbers on screen so you could weigh in. You could also chime in on Facebook and on X. We're going to talk a lot about foreign policy as well as the midterms, Noah, but I wanted to get your initial thoughts on the sudden passing of Senator Lindsey Graham and just who and what he represented in the Senate, especially for Republicans.
6: Well, it's a sudden and tragic loss. I think it struck all observers this morning as a bit of a shock to the system. Lindsey Graham was such a fixture in Washington, D.C. and in the American political discussion. So it's going to take some time to process. He was a tireless advocate of U.S. interests abroad, a supporter of an extroverted American presence on the world stage, a creature of the Senate in many ways, insofar as he was a very collegial figure. In the last hour, a lot of your callers were describing his record with his, you know, storied friendship with John McCain and Joe Lieberman, both of whom he survived for many years. The last, in some ways, of a certain type of senator who was able to forge the kind of relations that you need to forge in order to pass defense appropriations bills, for example, and craft coalitions in his committee, the Judiciary Committee, in order to appoint figures. There's many who are also describing his turn in the Trump years away from his objections to Donald Trump around characterological grounds and becoming a staunch defender of his positions. And in many ways he was, but in my view, there's kind of a misconception about him on the Judiciary Committee as a supporter and advocate for the president's nominees and defender of his nominees like Brett Kavanaugh and Amy Coney Barrett against personal attacks on them and their record. And that's sometimes described as a departure from the Lindsey Graham they knew. Doesn't seem that way to me, honestly. He had been that way, a staunch defender of Republican nominees as throughout his career on that panel, on that committee as well, back in 2016 when Barack Obama nominated Merrick Garland to that seat and Lindsey Graham defended the refusal to confirm that nominee in 2016 on the basis of the notion that Democrats had nuked the filibuster for lower court nominees, for appointed nominees, and therefore these were the fruits of your actions. So he could have sharp elbows, he could be a partisan combatant in the political stage, but in my view, he was a very consistent figure throughout his career in public life.
5: And Noah, we got a lot of calls in the last hour about Graham's passing. People, of course, have mixed reviews of his time in politics. But something I thought was interesting, several callers brought up the current health of Senator Mitch McConnell and the questions over his availability. He's been in the hospital for several weeks. Can you just talk more broadly about the already narrow margins for Senate Republicans as they're trying to lead the Senate and push forward President Trump's agenda and how these unexpected health matters are factoring into just what the Senate can actually accomplish right now?
6: Yeah, so you're raising the procedural dynamic, and that's actually really interesting in my view. Senator McConnell chairs the Rules Committee. He chairs Defense Appropriations, where Republicans only have a one-seat advantage. So without him, disputes over defense appropriations are going to become more difficult to resolve, and there's an October 1st deadline in order to resolve them ahead of a potential government shutdown. The broader political ramifications are just as interesting, although they're a little bit more malleable and harder to play out as they will unfold in the coming weeks. I don't begrudge anybody who wishes that the McConnell office would be more forthcoming with information about the senator's health. It has been several weeks, and what we're getting is very vague and lends itself to some, I would say, rather gross speculation about the notion that perhaps he is deceased and people are hiding it from you. That's common currency among certain left-wing forums and commentators on left-wing forums, even people who are behind cameras in cable news venues. While I don't begrudge anybody speculation due to the lack of information, it would be nice if that speculation wasn't so wild and unfounded. Nevertheless, again, the senator's office is obliged to come forward with more information. And it's not like this is happening in a vacuum, as you said. Lindsey Graham's sudden passing. Other figures in Washington, like Tom King Jr., who is a congressman from New Jersey 7th, my congressional district, disappearing for some time and not conveying information to the voters. The public has every reason, every rationale to demand some accountability from their representatives, certainly if they're unable to perform their constitutionally delineated duties. This is a sort of thing, it's not exclusive to Republicans, but Republicans are the, you know, those who are exhibiting a lot of these health problems right now that is, that are attributed to age or other factors. And that's something that is going to become a political deficit for them, especially at a time when Americans are very concerned about the degree to which their representatives are increasingly elderly. And the notion that America is suffering from a gerontocratic system that could use some more lively, an injection of lively energy from a youthful contingent. I mean, that's a political narrative that could bite the GOP as well as it bit Democrats in 2024.
5: We have Teresa from Little Rock, Arkansas, who wrote in, the South Carolina primary has occurred and Lindsey Graham won that Republican nomination. Can his name be replaced on the November ballot? Mixed feelings about requiring one to release their personal health conditions. As far as what I've read up on this morning, South Carolina's governor will get to appoint a replacement to serve the rest of Graham's term through the end of this year. But then there will obviously be an election to figure out who serves in those next 6 years. So that's some comments there, Teresa. As a reminder, we're talking to Noah Rothman. He's a senior writer with the National Review magazine. If you want to call in and ask him a question, here are the numbers. Democrats, 202-748-8000. Republicans, 202-748-8001. And Independents, 202-748-8002. Noah, before Lindsey Graham's passing, we were hoping to talk with you about Iran and the latest news there. Of course, the U.S. has continued to launch strikes over the last few days against Iran. Iranian leadership is now claiming that the Strait of Hormuz has once again been closed. It seems like the ceasefire is off the table. You had a piece in the National Review out a couple days ago with the headline, Iran overplays its hand, and the subheadline, it would be hard to argue with a straight face that Tehran's position is particularly advantageous. Talk about what you meant in the piece and if your thoughts have changed at all in the last couple of days with these developments.
6: Yeah, so you could tell from the reaction from our interlocutors in the remnants of what remains of the Islamic Republic regime, that they believed they had gone a little too far. They were acknowledging that when they said all these attacks on ships recently, these attacks that resulted in significant sorties last week, and now the 140 targets were struck overnight last night as a result of more attacks on a Cyprus-flagged container ship that did significant damage to that ship and could still flounder. Our remnants were telling the Trump team, their negotiators, well, this was just a bunch of rogue elements within the IRGC. We didn't want to do this. There's no reason for us to abandon negotiations. We should return to the table and restore the status quo that was established with the Memorandum of Understanding. And what was that status quo? It allowed Iran to sell its oil and petroleum derivative products on the open market for U.S. dollars. All of a sudden, this fleet of ghost tankers that was illicit are once again back in the shadows. That'll do two things. One, China will continue to buy Iranian oil, although it's diversified its purchases. It's purchasing more from the Gulf than it did previously as a result of the war. So it will continue to buy Iranian oil, albeit at the black market discount that it expects. But other commercial interests elsewhere in the world are going to be very reluctant to establish commercial relations with Iran in a visible way because the bottom could just drop out. All of a sudden, Washington could withdraw these waivers that were only available for, 4 weeks, 5 weeks? So that major revenue stream is now no longer available to the Iranian regime. And if you couple that with a resumption of something like the blockade, we're already still ongoing with Project Freedom, which was these escort missions, escorting covertly, with you know, responders off, these ships through the Omani line of this channel, the southern element that goes down past the Arabian Peninsula as opposed to right next to the coast of Iran. You couple that and you can see the conditions down the line in which Iran's ability to throttle traffic in the strait becomes much harder to support in the long run. And that's the sort of thing that could apply additional pressure to Tehran. The question is, does the Trump administration have the stomach for a long campaign that would result in major disruptions to the energy markets? It didn't look like they did in April, in May, and in June. But increasingly, it seems like they're coming to the conclusion that the MOU created a series of conditions that are just unsustainable and are not advantageous from Washington's perspective.
5: Let's bring some callers into this who want to pick your brain. We have James calling in from Rome, Georgia, on the Independent line. Good morning, James. You're on with our guest.
7: Yes. Good morning. What I would like to ask Mr. Rockwell this. Everything that Trump doing, you know, there's going to be a Democratic president. And a Democratic president take office, where do we ban guns? And everything that Trump's doing, where do we bring in all people from African nations and Latin nations and stuff? What if we start going into white neighborhoods, rich neighborhoods, and things and arresting folks? Because there's a lot of people, Russians and so-called white people in these neighborhoods who are over here illegal. They come on visas and they stay. You know, what if he stops everyone from coming, the Democratic president stops everyone from coming in from Europe, from these European countries and stuff? What if we send all the Russians back, all the Jewish people back and stuff, just because he can and stop them from coming in? In other words, what if the Democrats flip the script? Will you all be complaining and talking the same way that you are talking now? Because a reckoning is coming. And what you people must realize is this. This is Mein Kampf. Just like Trump kept on his nightstand, like his wife said in his first divorce papers. And what I'm asking you is this. It looks different now, but you sooner or later, they're coming. We're coming at you. That's all I have to say. Thank you.
5: Now, you want to respond in any way?
6: Well, I'm not exactly sure what the numbers are when it comes to migrant populations in the United States. But if a Democratic president were to engage in a robust deportation regime, whatever it happened to be, it seemed like that would be a remedy to the narrative that was hung around Joe Biden's neck, in which he allowed several million migrants to cross over the border, overwhelm city services and municipal services to the degree to which cities like Chicago, Washington, D.C., and New York City and others were hollering over the extent to which they just couldn't handle the influx. So a Democratic president that were to embrace a deportation regime would be appealing, indeed, to the majority of Americans who thought that was too lax of a regime. But it would also be very difficult for a Democratic president to maintain because of the activist constituent base that doesn't regard deportation regimes as legitimate. They find the enforcement of immigration law in whatever form it takes to be an expression of authoritarianism on the part of Washington. Those people are very active, very loud, and they generate a lot of money for Democrats. And as you've seen how Democrats behaved in the Biden years, they're very sensitive to criticisms from the activist class. So even if they wanted to do some sort of roundabout deportation regime of people that they believe the Republicans are supportive of, and so that, ha, here's a taste of your own medicine, politically it would be very difficult for Democrats to be able to pull that off.
5: Let's go now to Ruben calling in, a fellow New Jerseyan from Somerville on the Republican line. Good morning, Ruben. You're on with our guest.
8: Hey, good morning. So I registered as a Republican back when Ronald Reagan was president, so a long time ago. And back then, it was much more likely that college-educated registered as Republicans than as Democrats. And then in 2008, that kind of shifted where you were more likely, slightly more likely to register as a Democrat. It seems that that gap has widened in the past, since the ascension of Trump. And I'm just going to ask Noah, does he see the Republican Party as just kind of saying, hey, look, if you're college educated, you're going to become, we don't care. They're going to be Democrats. We're going to go more for the blue collar or the, you know, high school grad. What's his comments on that? I'd be real interested in hearing that.
6: Yeah, sure. So this is why I find American politics so fascinating is political dynamics and coalitional dynamics are so fluid. I, too, you know, you can tell I've been around a while. And I, too, remember a time when the Republican Party's base of support was the reasonably affluent, educated suburbanite. That was the base of the Republican Party. Now, it wasn't necessarily a very large base, so you had some advantages and disadvantages with that being your coalition. One, you performed very, very well in off-year elections, midterm elections, special elections, elections in which turnout was very low, typically, because interest wasn't that significant. But who voted? Who was interested? Educated, affluent suburbanites. So Republicans typically did quite well in elections where there wasn't a presidential election, not a general election year. That changed in the Trump years. In the Trump years, the president co-opted some of what used to be the base, the spine of the old New Deal coalition. A lot of these working class individuals who who vote reliably in elections in which Donald Trump is on the ballot, and certainly in big interest elections like a presidential election, but not so much in the specials and the midterms and the off years. So Republicans had begun to suffer in those contests in the Trump years, even as they had a pretty reliable base in presidential years. And in my view, that was a trade-off that wasn't necessarily worth it, because while the presidency is very valuable in our system, it's the municipal elections and the congressional elections and the gubernatorial elections that really do matter when it comes to getting policy done. You can stop a lot of policy from the opposition. You can stop policy from the White House. But if you don't have control of the levers of legislation, then it can be a big problem. Does that change moving forward? Does the Republican Party, you know, reclaim its old identity? I don't know. And I think that would be a generational project at this point. But that was the dynamic that prevailed before 2016, and it was a pretty reliable one, and it was one Republicans agonized over. Oh, what do we do about our failure to perform reliably in presidential years? And then the monkey paw curled, and they fixed that problem, but they got a whole nother problem as a result.
5: If you're just joining us, we're chatting with Noah Rothman. He's a senior writer for the National Review Conservative Magazine. You could also see the book just over his shoulder. His recent book came out, Blood and Progress, A Century of Left-Wing Violence. That came out in May 2026. Oh, there he has. It's right. He has it ready to go. Look at that.
6: Always be closing.
5: Yeah, right? You got to. Books are a lot of work. We'll continue taking calls. Mark is calling in from Ennis, Texas on the Democratic line. Good morning, Mark. You're on with us.
9: I would like to thank C-SPAN for being a bastion for polite discourse. Regardless of our mixed feelings for Senator Graham, I feel it's important to remember that he was a human being with a family, friends, and colleagues who are deep in grief right now. Let's spare a moment of thought for them. That's all. Have a good morning. Thank you.
5: Thank you for that, Mark. Let's go to Frank calling in from Staten Island, New York on the Independent line. Good morning, Frank. You're on with our guest.
10: How you doing? Good morning. Well, it's weird how the name Graham is in the news. First you have the man from Maine who's a bad guy, and now you have the man from South Carolina who is a good guy. And I always loved the Lindsey Graham. I'm a fan of him. I love the way he would talk and discuss things with like a town hall in front of people. My favorite moment of Lindsey Graham is during the Brett Kavanaugh hearing, when he really took the Democrats to task. He really felt that Brett Kavanaugh was being railroaded, and that the Democrats were going to ruin the reputation of this man, Brett Kavanaugh. And Lindsey Graham was amazing, the way he came to his defense. And I just love Lindsey Graham, and I wish him and his family condolences.
5: Thank you, Frank. Noah, let's talk about that. I'll try later on in the show to play that full clip from the September 2018 Kavanaugh hearings. But you touched on this a bit earlier, just Graham's role in helping Republicans transform the judiciary. Can you put that into greater context, and especially his time as judiciary chair?
6: Well, because he was so dominant as a figure in the Judiciary Committee that his fingerprints are on appointments up and down the federal bench. You know, we talk about the Supreme Court, but it's not just the Supreme Court. Lindsey Graham has shaped the nation's courts for the better part of a generation. You know, I'm thinking about the Brett Kavanaugh hearings, and it has become, I think there's an element of that process that has been lost to history, because in my view, it was so embarrassing for Brett Kavanaugh's opponents, and it was so enlivening to his supporters. Lindsey Graham's passion in that moment was not manufactured. It was not some kind of an affect that he put on for the benefit of theatrics. It was real, and it was genuine, and it was passionate, and a lot of us felt it, even those of us who are very critical of the president and many of his nominees, and certainly his behavior in office. That was nevertheless a grave injustice that was being done to Brett Kavanaugh. And again, you had to be there to remember the degree to which it just became currency among Brett Kavanaugh's supporters to allege that the man, as a minor, had all these proclivities, none of which could be proven, but were sordid and distasteful and even criminal in nature. But it was just a whisper campaign. Nobody to this day has been able to put Brett Kavanaugh in the same room with his primary accuser. And throughout that hearing, his defenses of himself against what were evidentiarily unsupported accusations were held up as evidence of his guilt. And it became, and I have written so extensively about this. Again, you could just check the record. Go Google Noah Rothman Commentary Magazine and Brett Kavanaugh, and you'll find reams of evidence of major political figures, elected officials, pundits, authors, cable news talkers, all of whom attributed Brett Kavanaugh's defenses of himself to some expression of, and this phrase was used explicitly, white supremacy, white nationalism. His privileges were being taken away from him, and this is the hollow cry of a man who is bleating in that vain defense of ill-begotten goods in the form of his historical privilege, which he inherited by virtue of the accidents of birth. That's bigotry. It's raw bigotry. And it was bandied about with such insouciance, just disregard for basic common decency and the refusal to see people as expressions of stereotypes. Like, it just all went out the window in service to this really, in my view, sordid goal of trying to get Brett Kavanaugh kicked off the court. And I'm very glad Lindsey Graham didn't lose his nerve in that moment, because it was hard to stand up to that assault. These were very popular notions at the time in 2018. The Me Too moment, it was at the very beginning of what became the Great Awakening. These cultural currents were hard to resist, and Lindsey Graham resisted them to his inestimable credit.
5: You could see the footage is playing right next to you of Graham from that hearing and the emotion on his face. His role on the Judiciary Committee also helped him at times repair and then strengthen his relationship with President Trump. They were bonded over kind of their advocacy for conservatizing the judiciary. Let's go to our next caller, Nathan, calling in from Louisiana on the Democratic line. Hey there, Nathan. You're on with us.
11: Hey, how you doing, man? It's a pleasure and always an honor to be able to speak on you guys' program. I love what you guys doing. Keep on. Look, I have a question, and it's for all elected officials, whether you're Republican, Democrat, or Independent. When these guys and ladies get in the office to serve the people, but the question I have for Mr. I know he no longer with him. God bless his soul. And I send my condolences out to his sister, Darlene. But the question I have, what did Mr. The senator, what did he do for the South Carolina, for the people of South Carolina? What policy he passed that benefit and help the people of South? Because everything starts from the state that elected you, that put you in office. I know he did a lot of things, you know, in the country, around the country, outside the country. But what did he do for the people of South Carolina that help and benefit for the people? When you guys get that, announce it on TV so I can hear, okay? I just want to know, did he help with the housing, lower prices, food, you know, with the grocery store? Tell me what he did for the people.
5: Thank you, Nathan. I know we had a few callers from South Carolina weigh in earlier in the show, and they talked about how they appreciated Senator Graham's advocacy for defense spending, for the military community down in South Carolina, and his stances on foreign policy. Noah, I'm interested, though, how would you explain, we could use Lindsey Graham as an example, but more broadly, these senators especially who take on foreign policy and more international matters as kind of one of their main goals while they're in office, what do you observe about how they balance that with what that caller just alluded to, which is, you know, dealing with maybe more pocketbook issues at home for their constituents?
6: Well, and you said that they're not completely distinct. America's force posture abroad is reflected as at home and its military basing and the degree to which we support our service members and attract more members to serve in the armed forces. So they're not entirely distinct. I'm not a constituent of South Carolina, so I don't really follow local politics too closely enough to tell you what Lindsey Graham's contribution was to domestic politics. But when it comes to foreign affairs, and as you said, senators and members of the House sometimes pivot towards the international scene, which is their due as members of the federal legislature, their right, and indeed part of their charge, depending on their committees. Their posture should be one that abandons the sort of partisan combat, political combat, at least when you're on the world stage. That's changing. It's never necessarily been true that politics stops at the water's edge. But it was nevertheless considered a little bit gauche to go abroad and, for example, engage in domestic political squabbles and draw in America's national interests into those domestic political squabbles. And I think the president was in general an advocate for the president, I'm sorry, Lindsey Graham was in general an advocate for a particular sort of posture on the world stage that was unapologetic for America's power, its influence, and its national interests, which being a hegemonic power on the world stage, extend all over the globe. And he was not apologetic about that. He didn't say that the United States needed to pay her back its commitments abroad and our desire to see our interests and regimes that would share our interests flourish, democratic, liberal regimes across the world. He was forthright in his belief that the exercise of American influence and at times the application of American power in the defense of those interests was a good thing. And it was the sort of thing he would not apologize for. And he would support the preservation of the American post-Cold War order, the American-led post-Cold War order, with as much energy and vigor as he possibly could. And he did that up until the day he died. And whatever you think of that project, his commitment to it and his resolve and steadfastness in support of it is, in my view, quite commendable.
5: We just had footage up from his 2015 presidential campaign launch. He ran briefly that year, but if you go back and listen to his speech, he actually spent a good chunk of it talking about exactly what you just outlined, why he thinks America's place on the world stage is important and why it was crucial to maintain kind of dominance in that sense. So it's interesting, puts into context how he approached his career. Let's go to our next caller, Chris from Lexington, Kentucky, on the independent line. Hey there, Chris, you're on.
12: Hey, good morning, and thank you, C-SPAN, for allowing me to speak. I will say it's interesting that J.D. Vance was in Lexington yesterday golfing. Makes you wonder why he is in Kentucky, Mitch McConnell. So, Noah, you know, we can read between the lines, sir. That's not my comment. I'll agree with you on the state of our government. It is a definite gerontocracy where everybody is geriatric or older in control. And I think that's an issue. And unfortunately, we all die. And as you can see, our older congresspeople are slowly passing away, unfortunately. It's a matter of time when our president also passes away. I guess my question is, when that happens, what is the next personality? What's the next face that the Republicans are going to, you know, pray to and worship? Because, I mean, the way that they stand 10 toes down to the current president is admirable, but there's a lot of cognitive dissonance there. So I'm just wondering, who is this next person that can just grasp everybody's attention on the Republican side? And I'm hoping that you're not saying somebody older than 60. Thank you.
5: Thanks, Chris. Go ahead, Noah.
6: I mean, it probably will be someone older than 60, with the exception of J.D. Vance, who is obviously in the pole position to succeed the president right now. He has the highest approvals among Republicans, according to the polling, but that hasn't been moving in the right direction from J.D. Vance's perspective over the course of the last year. His star has faded, perhaps not dramatically. His standing hasn't collapsed. He's by far the most likely Republican to succeed the president at this stage. Nevertheless, there's a little bit of bloom that's off that rose. And to the caller's suggestion that will there be some other figure that Republicans are as deferential to as they are to Donald Trump, as willing to paper over his defects of character as they are of Donald Trump, I don't think that's going to happen. J.D. Vance doesn't command that kind of cult of personality. I don't think anybody does. Donald Trump is sui generis. He was one of the most famous people in America before he ran for the president. He probably wouldn't become president if he had not been that character. There's just nobody else like that on the stage. And I don't think that Donald Trump, even when his political career ends, and it will end as a result of the Constitution's prescriptions on his ability to run for another term, and I don't think the president wants to seek lower office, he will be out of the political office, but he will not be out of the political scene. I don't think Donald Trump will withdraw and allow his legacy to be determined by a vote of committee, and he has no an influence over that process. I don't think until the president shuffles off this mortal coil with the rest of us, as we inevitably all will he relinquish the reins of the Republican Party and allow others to shape his legacy and exert his influence in absentia. Donald Trump isn't going anywhere in that regard. And I also don't think there's anybody who could recapitulate the kind of cult of personality that he has commanded. I do think this is a sui generis phenomenon. And Republican infighting is only just beginning. We're going to see much more of it. But we never saw a time in the Trump years when Republicans weren't engaged in internecine political combat. You know, the Trump's ascension to lead the Republican Party was bitterly resisted up until October of a general election year, 2016. It's almost forgotten now that so many members of the Republican Party, including the former vice president, one of the highest ranking figures in the House of Representatives, Paul Ryan, called on Donald Trump to leave the race with weeks to go before a presidential election vote. I mean, to even contemplate such a thing happening today is impossible to imagine, but it happened. And there had been resistance to Donald Trump's ascension throughout the course of his presidency. It was muted, and the president won all of those fights. But the fights still simmer below the surface, and they're going to be revived once there's a big argument over what shape the Republican Party takes when he leaves. So it's not going to be a cult that dictates terms from on high. Republicans will fight amongst each other and work out some sort of an equilibrium that we can't even envision today, but it will be established by those who engage in that project. It's just going to happen a long time from now.
5: Another prominent Republican voice in 2016 who fought Trump's popularity was the late Senator Lindsey Graham before transitioning over to being a supporter. So it is interesting to look back on how folks have, you know, handled that evolution. Let's go back to Louisiana. Homer is calling in on the Democratic line. Hey there, Homer. You're on with our guest.
13: Yes. Thanks for taking my call and condolences to my fallen brother, Brother Lindsey, and we are Vietnam era veteran. But I quite don't understand. Before Trump ran, he said that if ever he ran, he was gonna run as a Republican because they were the dumbest. Now, but he sure got a lot of followers. Look like to me. Oh, I love what he's done because he done bought across the track to the White House. Cause I've been living in that across the track stuff all my life, but I'm 84 years old. But it looks like he done bought the ghetto to the White House, and I love it. I ain't found nothing better. Thank you, sir.
5: All right, Homer, thanks for that. Let's go to Edward calling in from Idaho on the Republican line. Good morning, Edward.
14: Good morning to you. Condolences to the Graham family. My question is, what is the possibility of the president declaring an energy emergency again? I can't remember if he had yet or not, and keeping all of the domestically produced oil in the country, keeping the oil companies from selling overseas for at least the duration of his presidency?
5: Noah, you want to opine on at least how the Trump administration is handling oil as it relates to Iran?
6: Yeah, well, the president has that authority. It would be terrible policy. It would result in dramatic spikes in the price of energy in this country and throughout the world, because energy is an international market. It is a futures market. It's predicated on the assumptions within the market that there will be X amount of supply coming online at X date in the future. So all these calculations contribute to the price of energy at home. And if you were to functionally take all American energy off the market, as you advocate, keep it all domestically, it wouldn't result in low prices for the United States and high prices everywhere, because you can't simply repeal the laws of economics. This is a global marketplace, and you take that supply offline here, it goes offline everywhere, and it contributes to higher prices everywhere. So even if that was the president's instinct, hopefully somebody is in his ear telling him, Mr. President, that would be horrendous policy and you should not pursue it, which is why I don't think it will be policy in the United States. The United States is the world's foremost energy exporter today, not oil necessarily, although we are more exporting and generating more oil and petroleum derivative products than we ever have. But liquid natural gas We now export liquid natural gas, which is a very significant and cleaner source of fuel than we previously had, and that was a result of the revolution around fracking technology and horizontal drilling technology. And all those investments were made at the end of the beginning of the last decade, in the early 2010s, mid-2010s, and they're coming to fruition today. And as a result of the fluctuations in the energy market that were the result of the Iran war, a lot of these relationships between suppliers and purchasers, and we're a supplier, are being reshaped in ways that I think are going to, in the long run, be advantageous for the United States. We're developing commercial relations and energy relations now with foreign purchasers that were, you know, impossible to even imagine at the end of the last century. At the end of the last century, we were talking about peak oil, a time in which energy would be harder and harder to find, even harder to exploit and export. And we would have to transition to less efficient, cleaner sources of fuel by virtue of the necessity of scarcity. And we're no longer talking about scarcity. We're talking about what to do with the abundance of energy that we have on our hands. So things can change really rapidly when it comes to the energy markets. But responding to fluctuations in supply due to geopolitical crises by cutting off your nose, which we would do if we were to shut off energy exports, that's just bad policy, and I hope the president doesn't pursue it.
5: Noah, before we let you go, I wanted to ask you about some domestic politics, which is the main U.S. Senate race that has been in the headlines over the last week. You have another piece out in the National Review with the headline, "Democrats can't wipe away the Plattner stain that easily." This is, of course, about now former Senate candidate Graham Plattner, who withdrew from the race earlier this week. For folks who haven't read the piece, talk about what your take is on it.
6: Well, I saw a lot of Democrats, mostly in the commentary class, but some within elected office, pivot from a reluctant but nevertheless stalwart defense of the main Democratic primary electorate's choice and, you know, the inviolability of the sacredness of their vote, to patting themselves on the back for their moral rectitude, having ejected him from the race without really any time in between those things happening and any introspection as far as we could view from the outside. Democrats should probably take a minute or two, a beat or two, to think about some of the collateral damage they did to their brand by supporting this guy for as long as they did. Even Chuck Schumer, who recruited Janet Mills into the race, his primary opponent, the governor, and whose support for Graham Plattner was tepid at best, he nevertheless dutifully lined up and supported the guy and said, "We will win. You know, this is the this is their choice. There's nothing we can do about it." Turns out there is something you could do about it. It just takes a level of scandal that we shouldn't have had to get to in order to make the proper choice and for the party to take hold of its own destiny and not be a hostage to the bad choice that was made by the primary voters in this case. But what was done in the interim was, in my view, something that will haunt the Democratic Party in a long time. They, in order to defend the indefensible, and this guy's record was indefensible, they smeared veterans. They suggested that this is just what you get when you have a guy who does combat tours in Iraq and who works for a mercenary company like Blackwater. You know, he's going to fetishize violence. He's going to think about people in racial stereotypes and write about that on Reddit. He's going to assault women. They said the same thing of working class Americans, blue collar Americans who work with their hands. Well, you're just going to get a guy who's rough around the edges like this, right? You know, it's even kind of classist to suggest that his behavior is untoward. Maybe that's just how people who work with their hands behave. It was all so sneering, so condescending and patronizing, and such an assault on what veterans and working class people in this country actually are. You know, they don't think about people as stereotypes. If you work with your hands, that doesn't mean you actually necessarily assault women. It was just the path of least resistance out of a bad news cycle for Democrats. And it was, in a way, I think, something that will definitely haunt them because Republicans won't let them forget it. And lastly, House institutions like the New York Times and those who are beholden to it were misled to believe that they could just dismiss the original allegations of physical abuse, and there were allegations of physical abuse against Graham Plattner in the New York Times in June 4, but that was dismissed as a result of what the Times did, which was include in that piece a 250-word mini-essay about how Graham Plattner's accuser had conservative views, worked in conservative politics, and it implied, did not say outright, but it implied that her allegations were therefore untoward, and certainly that could not be substantiated. The Times said they couldn't even substantiate it, despite the other evidence that was included in that report. And the other evidence included in that report was his last accuser, who said that her experience with Graham Plattner was so traumatizing that she couldn't relate it to the New York Times. She didn't want to relive it. That, to us, said, well, there's more coming. But all that discretion was just abandoned in order to support this guy. And then when it finally came out, Democrats said, whoa, whoa, this is too much for us, got rid of him, and now pat themselves on the back for being upstanding and righteous. And I don't think most Americans, abreast of the whole story, will see it that way.
5: You spent several years as a contributor on MSNBC, now MS Now. I want to play this clip from Thursday. Joe Scarborough, one of their main hosts, had this to say about Republicans who are calling out Democrats for this Plattner situation. Then I'll get your thoughts on the other end.
15: Republicans that are spending their time on Fox News and social media.
16: Oh, yeah.
15: Outraged that Democrats would dare support a candidate who was accused of sexual impropriety, even when that candidate vehemently denied that. That is beyond hypocritical. That is just sheer farce. This is even beyond South Park levels of farce. What I am reading on X, what I am reading in social media, what I am seeing on TV after the past decade. And by the way, if you want to talk about morally challenged candidates, you don't have to look at the White House. You don't have to look at Republicans bowing and scraping for the past decade. Just look at Texas! Look at who Republicans are behind as they're trying to suggest that Tallarico is gay. Well, look at Paxton. He's not. I mean, the hypocrisy. Republicans should just really just shut up. They really should just shut up if they're going to be critical of Democrats for supporting a morally challenged candidate or one who has been accused of doing things that are morally challenged. It is so hypocritical, Willie. And they should just leave this to the Democrats to clean up their own house.
5: So, Noah, what do you make of that?
6: Well, Joe has a point. I think what we're talking about is a little bit more than morally challenged behavior on the part of Graham Plattner. What is alleged is forcible, violent sexual assault. Should be pretty plain about that. And if that's the allegation against other Republicans, and sometimes it is, it's not the allegation against the Texas nominee, Paxton. He's alleged to be a serial philanderer and adulterer and has engaged in corrupt and criminal practices according to the impeachment process that didn't result in his removal from office, but nevertheless resulted in impeachment. But there's plenty of room to criticize Republicans for being hypocritical in this regard in some ways. I'm not against making those criticisms myself. But I also don't have any qualms about being as forthright and fulsome in my condemnations of the Democrats who defended Graham Plattner, because I've never done anything other than attack Republicans for subordinating their own moral qualms about Donald Trump or Ken Paxton or Roy Moore in Alabama or others. And sometimes the party, does the right thing, as they did with Steve King, former congressman, ejecting him, denying Roy Moore the kind of institutional support that he would have needed in order to actually win an electoral victory in Alabama. Sometimes good things do happen, too. Political necessity is what it is. But I don't think the hypocrisy charge is necessarily wrong. It just doesn't move anybody. Anybody who's engaged in partisan politics has long ago managed to compartmentalize and rationalize away hypocrisy. Why? Because we're surrounded with it. It is the water we swim in. It's the air we breathe. So a certain amount of rationalization is going to be necessary if you're just going to, navigate life in politics in this country. Not that it's great, not that that's desirable, but it is just the way of things, and it is unfortunate. I share Joe's objections, though. I wish we lived in a world that was defined by more moral consistency. It is unfortunate that we don't, but I don't think that's new to our age. I just think that's how politics has worked in this country and probably always will work.
5: That's Noah Rothman, senior writer for the conservative magazine, The National Review. He's also the author of the new book, Blood and Progress, A Century of Left-Wing Violence. Noah, thanks so much for joining us and for weighing in on so many topics.
6: Thank you.
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16: 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correspondent Susan Ferriccio and Real Clear Politics White House correspondent Carolina Lametta on the White House News of the Day, and Kelly Grieco, senior fellow with the Simpson Center's Reimagining U.S. Grand Strategy Program, on the latest on Iran and the Trump administration's approach to defense and foreign policy. 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

0: Maggie Haberman, Jonathan Swan, in your new book, Regime Change, you describe President Trump as, quote, the most consequential and feared president of our lifetimes. Why do you say that?
1: Seems pretty indisputable to us as we were reporting out this book that it occurred to us, and this is part of the reason for the title, Regime Change, we're covering a presidency that is completely unrecognizable to term one, but also we can't think of a historical analog of another American president using power this way, expanding power this way, ignoring an extremely pliant branch of Congress, largely ignoring the Senate. And he has used threats and bullying of various industries. He has shown that the post-World War II world order is on its last legs, if it's going to survive at all, and we both have a lot of questions about that. So I can't think of a more consequential and impactful person of the last 20 years. I think he will be, based on everything we know, going forward for many years to come. But anything that I missed there?
2: Yeah, I mean, the premise of the title was we, pretty early on covering this second term, felt like we were covering a form of regime change in our own country. You know, we're so used to talking about regime change overseas, and it's sort of written about all the time, usually in the context of should the U.S. be involved in trying to bring about regime change overseas. It's much more uncomfortable and in some ways more challenging to cover it when it's right in front of your face. Maggie laid out in broad strokes, but just to go a little deeper, I mean, when you look at the way he's used power and compare it to his recent predecessors, it's quite striking. So take, for example, foreign policy. You know, when George H.W. Bush went for the first Gulf War, he went through the UN Security Council. There was a vote in Congress, which is, of course, the branch of government under the Constitution that's responsible for declaring war. And then they went to war. When his son took America to war in Iraq and Afghanistan, it went through Congress. Trump didn't even talk to Congress before he took America to war in Iran. He didn't talk to Congress before he authorized the Delta Force to go into Caracas to take a snatch at head of state and bring about regime change in Venezuela. He unilaterally started a global trade war. And one thing that we write about in the book that I think is a very important dynamic is that even when he is checked by the Supreme Court, and that's really the only institution that has shown any ability to check him, it's the only institution that they've really respected, it takes a while. You know, the facts on the ground get changed, and then the court system, which is not built for someone like Donald Trump, who acts so quickly on so many fronts, it's not really built for him. So the trade war is a great example. He used tariff authorities that the Supreme Court deemed illegitimate, but a whole lot of economic turmoil and chaos was unleashed before that process could catch up to Donald Trump.
0: So, in a sense, though, isn't his actions in his second term a reaction to what he learned in his first term?
1: Largely, yeah. I mean, part of what we write about at the beginning of the book, and this became clear to us. I just want to note that, I mean, we started thinking about this book and reporting for this book in 2023. And so at that point, we were in the middle of a primary campaign in which Donald Trump was indicted four times. He was being sued in civil court for fraud by the New York Attorney General and also by E. Jean Carroll, a New York writer who had accused him of sexual abuse. And he was written off by a lot of his party, except for the most hardened members of the party who also realized they needed his support in order to win their primaries. And he didn't beg off. He didn't act as if he was a pariah. They were hoping to sort of non-person him. He was kicked off of social media websites. He also was under investigation for the first year of his last term. And in the special counsel investigation that started after he fired the FBI director. And that was a hot stove that he touched, and it did really impact a lot of what he did going forward. Remember, this is somebody who had never run for city council so much as president before. And he wins the first time. And he has a theory of the case in his mind of how executive power works. And it looks much more like a

0: looks, and it looks much more like a Democratic Party machine boss in New York City, which is where he learned about power and became this multi-decade student of power, than it does what we have seen over many years of checks and balances in the federal government and processes that are supposed to be in place. And what he and a small group of aides, Stephen Miller, who is the most powerful domestic policy advisor that we can think of, arguably, in the last many, many decades, Russ Vogt, who is now the head of the Office of Management and Budget, and then a handful of other advisors, they looked for pockets of independence throughout the executive branch that they could eliminate. They learned that they could declare, particularly Stephen Miller on this one, if you declare emergencies, you can unlock sweeping powers and very quickly, and they don't go through a process at an agency. And they learned what in their minds they term as loyalty, and that is a really key factor that we write about throughout the book. But Trump was stymied throughout his term, in term one, by a federal bureaucracy that he didn't understand. He was convinced, and sometimes there were, in fact, people trying to slow down actions he was taking, but he also was infuriated by senior-level aides like John Kelly or Jim Mattis, who really, really opposed his worldview and believed that the country needed to be protected from Trump. And so all of these lessons, combined with what happened in this interregnum period, inform this presidency that you're seeing now. And I just want to add on to what Jonathan was saying about Congress and not taking any of these policy matters to Congress for a vote. Congress is also supposed to engage in oversight. And this is a Congress that, with very rare exception, Jeffrey Epstein would be an area. The president's own personal money-making would not be. This Congress has generally begged off of performing oversight functions and treats itself as something of an appendage to the executive branch.
1: What did you say about personal money-making?
0: This president and his family members and some members of his administration have made a lot of personal wealth during the course of this presidency. President Trump and his sons, and Steve Witkoff and his son, Steve Witkoff being Trump's all-purpose envoy, set up a cryptocurrency company in 2024, which is also unheard of to do in the middle of a campaign. Whenever those conversations actually started, it gets unveiled in the fall of 2024. And then as President Trump is taking actions that involve regulating that very agency, that very industry, there was a secret deal that the Wall Street Journal unearthed where foreign nationals from the Gulf nations, one in particular the Emiratis, took a 49% stake in that company a few days before the inauguration. Look, there have been presidential relatives who have made money, obviously, and who have embarrassed White Houses. Hunter Biden, obviously, is a recent example. Roger Clinton comes up. There were various Bush family members who had problems. This is a scale unlike anything we've ever seen. And to listen to Republican lawmakers, you would think it's not happening.
1: Is there something illegal going on in your view, Jonathan Swan?
2: Well, it's an interesting question because Trump himself was granted sweeping immunity, as all presidents were, with the Supreme Court's immunity ruling in 2024. So Trump is essentially beyond the reach of the law in terms of actions. I mean, it hasn't been tested, so we don't exactly know what the boundaries of it are, but it's hard to imagine something that he's done so far that would defy the bounds of that ruling. We also have reporting in the book that Donald Trump has told senior advisors in the Oval Office that he's going to pardon anyone who came within 250 feet of the Oval Office. He sometimes says 200 feet, he sometimes says 29 feet, some number of feet. So there's a sense among Trump and his allies and his inner circle that with a very friendly Justice Department run by Trump's own former personal lawyer, with sweeping immunity from the Supreme Court, with an intention to use the pardon power more expansively potentially than any president has ever used it, I don't think that they feel any real concern about illegality.
1: What's the role of Boris Epstein? Am I pronouncing that correctly?
0: Epstein, yeah.
1: What's the role of

0: Boris Epstein in President Trump's life?
1: It's a great question because, you know, we have a lot of reporting about Boris Epstein in the book, and he is somebody who we have both followed for a really long time. Trump historically likes having people around who will fix a problem quickly, whether that is a government official like Stephen Miller who says, I can get this done very fast, whether it is people who have worked for Trump at his company who, you know, will go talk to an official who's giving the Trump organization a hard time, or an elected official who with whom Trump is engaging on a project. Epstein is Trump's lead personal legal advisor. He is not a government employee, and yet he is at the White House a decent amount, according to our reporting. One of the most interesting scenes in the book that we learned of was Trump, as part of his retribution agenda, and I assume we'll talk about this at another point in this conversation, but he has a list of people who he believes are his perceived enemies, and he wants to use the power of government to go after. A big driving engine of this administration is payback and the feeling that that they were prosecuted unfairly, Trump and his advisors, but were recipients of subpoenas and so forth. You know, Trump said it himself on the White House lawn, on the North Lawn, I was the hunted and now I'm the hunter. But there's this remarkable moment where they're in the Oval Office and it's a small group of people, and Boris Epstein is there and Stephen Miller is there, and they're talking about various things, and Trump says, they start talking about Chris Krebs, who ran the cybersecurity agency that oversaw the election safety in 2020, and in Trump's mind, his sin was saying the election systems were safe. And Trump can't even remember his name. It's, well, who was that guy? And so Boris Epstein looks him up, and it's Chris Krebs, and all of a sudden there's a presidential memoranda just targeting Chris Krebs directly that Trump reads out during an Oval Office event. And A, that spoke to how sort of ad hoc a lot of this is, but B, it was really representative of this inside-outside game that Trump, I shouldn't say game, this inside-outside approach that Trump has in terms of targeting either individuals or industries. Stephen Miller is on the inside. He oversees a tremendous amount of policy, of executive orders, of what ultimately will go through the paper process and then go to Trump's desk. But Boris Epstein handles the outside piece. And Boris Epstein works, at least we demonstrate in one scene here, he can speak for himself about how he would characterize it, works or has worked with Bob Jufra, who is with a storied firm, Sullivan and Cromwell. They're representing Trump in his appeal of his criminal conviction from 2024. And one of the areas where you see this inside-outside factor was early on with these executive orders targeting law firms, which have not fared well under judicial scrutiny, but they did enough damage to these firms, both in terms of PR or their ability to represent clients. And so what we tried reporting in the book was laying out how Trump uses these various levers to wage essentially a bullying campaign, whether it's against people who he doesn't like, whether it is industries like media, ABC News, CBS, and others. They have found ways that if there is some kind of a government oversight or lever over, you know, educational institutions, Harvard, and again, we lay this out, they're willing to use it and press and squeeze. And so Trump has various mechanisms that he has shown he has no compunction about deploying.
0: Well, Maggie Haberman and Jonathan Swan, how much time did you spend looking at the legitimacy of some of President Trump's grievances? I mean, a lot of this can go back to Russia in 2016, can it?
2: Sure. I mean, but when you look at the law firms, for example, that Maggie was just talking about, the grievances are because the law firms hired people like Robert Mueller, right, who was appointed as special counsel to oversee the Russia investigation, or Mark Pomerantz, who was hired to help investigate Trump in New York. It's people Trump doesn't like. So it's it, there's not some sort of great mystery to be discerned here about the selection process of how they went after various law firms. It was law firms either represented people he didn't like Jack Smith, who was appointed as a special prosecutor to investigate Trump over the classified documents and the January 6th conspiracy, or because they employed people he didn't like. And he used government power to coerce them into making significant pro bono commitments to the government.
0: Well, I want to quote from the book about the decision-making process, the daily schedule. By midway through the year, a picture was emerging of how the Oval Office operated in Trump's second term. It was of a president spending his days at the Resolute desk in a series of rolling bull sessions, accompanied by a core group of intimates. These were supplemented by a rotating cast of extras, and on any given day, they could be Republican lawmakers, titans of industry, former pro wrestlers, country musicians, Gulf royals, crypto bros, or friends of felons seeking pardons. They would enter or exit the frame, with some invited to stay for meetings they had no business attending. The conversations ran fast, often straying far from the point or from anything visitors imagined when they arrived at the White House. The president's sentences often began on one topic and ended far away. How does that affect the decision-making process in the Oval Office?
2: Well, we write that sort of, it's this very interesting juxtaposition. We write that time is a flexible concept in Trump's White House. Previous presidents, George W. Bush being one example, Barack Obama being another, previous presidents used to schedule their time in 10 or 15 minute increments. I mean, that's how organized they were. You know, the adage that a president's most valuable commodity is his time. The Trump White House to the outside looks like this hive of activity, this incredible machine that's just pumping out, you know, activity. But for people who actually go in and see him, it can often seem like he has all the time in the world. And, you know, when we went in, for example, to see him for an interview.
0: This is March 16th.
2: March 16th. This year. Perfect example. Unhurried. It was the 17th day of the war in Iran. There'd been American casualties. The war was not going so well. You could imagine a president under huge duress and stress and maps and whatever. He was the picture of relaxation. And in fact, when we walked into the Oval Office, on top of the Resolute desk were photographs of maple trees. And he held it up and he said, you know, I'm buying maple trees for the White House. Turns out I'm good at buying trees. Underneath were more pictures of his ballroom, of the columns. He spends very considerable amounts of his time on decoration, design, rebuilding monuments, and refurbishing Washington, D.C. The meetings are unstructured and rolling, as we say. There often isn't a sort of delineated endpoint. But there's also something else that's true, which we write in the book, which is for important topics, for, you know, things that they actually do want to keep secret, they're very good at keeping secrets, much better than the first term. And what I think people will understand when they read the book is this is nothing like the first term. This is a country being run by five or six people, a tiny group. And most people in the government, even at a very senior level, at various agencies, State Department, Pentagon, have no earthly idea what's being said in this room and what's being discussed and what's being planned. One of the hardest things that we had to accomplish as reporters, you know, for this book was breaking into those rooms and trying to get out that information, because if this was the first term, it was like anyone could get a leak. It was leaking
1: constant
2: stories every day, stream of consciousness. He now has true loyalists around him, and the leaking is just far less prevalent.
0: Well, you've got the core group of Trump intimates, as you say. Susie Wiles, Stephen Miller, Marco Rubio, J.D. Vance, Steve Witkoff, Natalie Harp. Who am I missing on that list?
2: Hegseth, Kane, yeah.
1: John Ratcliffe.
2: If it's economic matters, yeah. you'll get Scott right. Bessent in there.
1: Yep.
2: But it doesn't go much beyond that.
1: Yeah. And I'm not even sure that I would call all of the people we just described intimates.
2: Right.
1: You know, the Bessent, for instance, the Treasury Secretary, and Chris Wright, who Trump, you know, has had
0: Energy
1: Secretary, who Trump has had a lukewarm approach to at best, and emotions about. They weren't even in these meetings that we describe about the lead up to the Iran war. The people who would have to manage the fallout of a global energy crisis from this war were not part of the planning meetings because this White House is so concerned about leaks.
0: But that's typical of any White House.
2: No, it's not.
1: I mean, not like this.
2: Are you kidding me? Yeah. We went to war in Iran, and the Treasury Secretary and the Energy Secretary were not involved in any of the planning meetings to talk about the potential closure of the Strait of Hormuz, to talk about the economic consequences. No, that's not normal.
1: The concern about leaks is not unusual. It is the extreme measures that they take to try to avoid them, which is also part of what made reporting this, in addition to the fact that, as Jonathan said, this is not term one, you know, where you had to be, to paraphrase a colleague of ours, you know, absent your senses to not get a story at some point. Because they have set up all of these efforts to try to avoid leaks, this was a really, really, really hard book to report. And we're humble about the fact that there's probably more to learn about certain episodes here, but this was our best attempt.
0: Those who knew her well attested that underneath the grandmotherly vibes and reassuring manner was an operator who could so deftly wield a knife that her targets rarely saw it coming. Trump nicknamed her the Ice Maiden. Who are we talking about here?
1: That would be Susie Wiles, and not much to add to the description we had in the book. One of the interesting things about Susie Wiles is she was with Trump at Trump's lowest point, which was 2021, but he was with her at her lowest point. And I think that gets really missed in terms of understanding the dynamic between them. So in 2018, at Trump's request, Susie Wiles is a longtime Florida operative, lobbyist, very well known, you know, has bipartisan respect and admiration in Florida. She was very involved in Rick Scott's Senate campaign in 2010, which was also the same ticket that Marco Rubio ran on. So this was the rise of the Tea Party. And so she's had a real firsthand look at how the Republican Party has changed over time. She was not somebody who you would organically think about as, you know, a flamethrower, right, of the MAGA variety. But she's a little harder to put in a box than people think. However, just a neat, clean political box. In 2018, at Trump's request, she went to go help Ron DeSantis save what was a flailing gubernatorial campaign. And he won. And he then, DeSantis, started targeting her, making all kinds of accusations about leaks and money, all of which she denied. But he really, DeSantis, set out to try to ruin her career, according to our reporting and according to people in Florida.
0: What was the issue that they had?
1: I don't know that we'll ever totally know the breakdown here, but we know that he accused her of various types of impropriety. I mean, the DeSantis's are also very, very secretive and also very paranoid, at least in our experience of covering them. And I think, frankly, everybody's experience of covering them in Florida. But she did that at Trump's request, and then DeSantis went after Wiles to Trump ahead of his 2020 campaign, saying you shouldn't hire her. So Trump didn't. Some members of Trump's staff protested, and he brought her on over DeSantis's objections. He credits Wiles with why he won Florida in 2016 and has for a long time. You know, there's a famous story about, famous in a small circle, about him being pretty abusive to her on one night in October 2016 in front of a whole group of people, and she took it, and she didn't flinch in his presence. Part of the whole Ice Maiden thing. But he stuck by her over DeSantis' objections in 2020. And so in early 2021, when he asked her to run what was this pretty shapeless post-presidential period at Mar-a-Lago, she said yes, and it was a period of time where, and again, we write about this in the book, most people didn't want to be around him from his old world. Everyone now will say, I was always with him, I never left, I always believed he would win, and we can confidently tell you that is not true. But she was with him, and she did actually believe that there was a clear path for winning.
0: Jonathan Swan, you all started this book in 2023 when he was out of office.
2: Yeah.
0: What was the shape of the book? Did you think he was going to win again?
2: I did.
1: Jonathan never wavered on that. He never wavered on it.
2: But it didn't matter. When we decided to do this book, we were decided that we wanted to cover the final act of Trump, whatever that act looked like. So the book evolved a lot. We just started reporting. That's all we could do was report the heck out of it. And was it going to be a campaign book? If he lost the campaign, could it be a book that ended with him going to prison? We were just following the story with an open mind as to where it could go. We've both covered Trump for a long time. I've covered him. This is my 11th consecutive year of covering Donald Trump. Maggie's covered him for even longer than that. So we just followed the story. And then when he got into power, came back to the presidency, I would say about 3 or 4 months in, we realized this was such a consequential first year of a presidency, like nothing that's happened in our lifetime, that the focus of the book really needed to be his return to the presidency. And we made a pretty painful decision, which still hurts me deep inside, which was we threw out, metaphorically, it still exists somewhere, thousands of pages of reporting and work from about a year and a half period, from sort of a year and a half, all through 24. You know, and this is us working, barely seeing our families 7 days a week, killing ourselves, tons of behind the scenes stuff, because we decided the reporting just didn't meet the bar that we wanted for this. Like, the only material that you'll find in the book from the 2024 period is material that we feel helps illuminate what we're living through for this presidency. So we were incredibly ruthless about what we included and what we didn't. So the cutting room, every book has a big cutting room floor. This one
1: it's a pretty big one.
2: A freaking warehouse of our cutting room floor, and it still, as you can tell, hurts me too.
0: Now, you sat down in March for a formal interview with the president. Mm-hmm. You've both interviewed him in the past, but my guess is you both have his cell number.
1: Yeah,
2: sure.
0: And if you called him right now, we're not going to make you do it, trust me.
1: I wouldn't say yes. I don't think Jonathan would either.
0: Good. But he would pick up probably or call you back. Is that correct?
1: I don't think so. Maybe. I mean, we really have not. We personally have not really talked to him very much other than day to day, which we write about when we're covering him during this term. I know.
0: Because of the book?
1: Because. A couple of things, but you know, we made a concerted effort to get him to sit with us for this book, and it didn't look like it was going to happen, and it was becoming clear to us that we were going to have to go to him directly to ask, because we had tried through the front door of the White House, and that wasn't getting us very far. And this is a book where he's the subject. We wanted to give him the opportunity to answer direct questions, but we also did not want it to just sort of be open mic night and, you know, sit down, how's the news of the day, sir? And there is, clearly news has come from people calling him in the last, you know, however many months it's been. There have been very revealing comments he's made, one about how, you know, to Michael Shearer of The Atlantic, about how, you know, America first means whatever I say it means. Last year, when he was first involved in an incursion into Iran, which was the 12-day war. There have been other pieces of news that have emerged, but in general, these calls, when people make them, they last about 2.5 minutes. He dictates the terms of the discussion, and it's a way to appear and make a display of transparency, which we describe. I mean, this administration is very good at making shows of transparency. Caroline Levitt constantly says he's the most transparent president in history, which is just simply not true. I'm not rating him against other presidents. He's just not this is not a transparent administration. But so those calls allow him to maintain that veneer while really dictating the terms and not answering much at all.
0: But when he has an Oval Office meeting and says, do you have any questions? You could ask him anything you wanted, correct?
2: If I'm in the pool.
1: If we're in the pool, which they
2: decide. White House now decides who's in the pool.
1: Exactly.
2: So, yeah, if I'm selected in the pool, sure. But the composition of the pool has changed from what it used to be. There are more friendly reporters there. Yeah. It is true. let me be clear about something. He answers more questions than Joe Biden did.
1: There's no question.
2: He's more available to I mean, there are reporters in there asking him questions, you know, when they're in the pool. There's no question about that. But Maggie and I just find for the type of reporting that we do in this book, there's many different types of reporting, but when we want to try and get inside a room, the Oval, the Situation Room, for the most sensitive conversations, the way to get that is not to call Donald Trump on the cell phone for 3 minutes. Yeah. It's just, it's not that useful.
0: And Jonathan Swan, Maggie Haberman, in Regime Change, you have, you're in the Oval Office, you're in the sit room, and you have quotes. You have conversations going on. Are we looking at audio tapes? Are we looking at transcripts? Is it legal for you to have potentially national security transcripts in your possession?
1: We're just not going to discuss sourcing at all. You know, we have an extensive note about sourcing at the beginning of the book, and we describe how we conducted more than 1,000 interviews. We describe how we made decisions about using direct quotes, how we decided to use things that as background discussions, and we describe the process by which we did interviews, which was on the journalistic understanding of deep background. But other than that note, we're just not going to discuss any of this.
0: Well, the president had a reaction to your book, as I'm sure you've seen, but we want to show our audiences. Based on a very quick and boring briefing concerning that Maggot Haggerman book about me, it is mostly made up, fake news, largely fiction, as have been most of the things she has written about me for so many years. She is a third-rate writer and intellect who has made a first-rate income because of your favorite president, me. And they don't have the audio tapes that they imply they have, just another Margot con job. And Iran will never have a nuclear weapon, President Donald J. Trump. Do you think he typed this out himself on his phone?
1: I don't know. The Margot bit is a bit of a confusing ad. But since it was 12:15 at night, it was either him or there's a very small group of aides who it could have been. Natalie Harp would be one of them because she often, you know, either sends him material or posts something on his behalf, according to our reporting. Sometimes over without other aides knowing it. So I don't know.
0: Are Susie Wiles, Stephen Miller available to you on a regular basis as New York Times reporters?
1: We just wouldn't discuss.
2: We're not going to comment.
1: Not going to discuss sourcing.
0: What do you think motivates Stephen Miller on the issues that he cares about, particularly immigration?
2: It runs pretty deeply for Stephen Miller, much more deeply than it does for the president. What we try to do in the book for all the main players in this administration is give readers a deeper understanding of them and their characters and how they grew up. And Stephen Miller's a really interesting example. He grew up in California.
0: Santa Monica.
2: Very liberal environment, in his view, oppressively so. And he, from a very early age, was highly ideological. He was obsessed with the right-wing radio host Rush Limbaugh. He would listen to him all the time. He would call into another right-wing radio host, Larry Elder. He would call into his radio show when he was in high school. And he was a sort of provocateur at his high school. You know, there's a clip online you'll see if you look it up where he's giving a speech about why can't the janitors clean up our trash? You know, you get the idea. So he came to his anti-immigration views at a time in California where, even though California was overwhelmingly liberal, the politics of immigration during his high school years were very explosive in California. And so he kind of grew up in that environment. And during university, he got his first taste of real national celebrity in that small world. He was at Duke University, and I'm sure people remember, there were lacrosse players who were accused of rape. And before we really knew what was going on, Stephen Miller became one of their most vocal advocates and defenders. Turns out Stephen Miller was right. They were falsely accused of rape and vindicated later than that. But that got Stephen Miller on Fox, and he became this, you know, aggressive, conservative ideologue on Fox, and that just sent him to Capitol Hill, where he was this sort of fringe, at the time, kind of almost a gadfly type of figure. He would call reporters late at night, very focused on his fashion. He used to wear a silver pinky ring with black diamonds. Focused on his ties and the fabrics of his suits and the collars and all of this stuff. But when Trump ran for president in 2015, Stephen Miller described to others being electrified by that first speech that Trump gave, where he talked about Mexicans being rapists and hordes coming across the border. And based on our reporting, it seems like Stephen Miller in that moment, he'd been looking for a vessel for his ideology. And he saw, I think, in Donald Trump, somebody who had the charisma and the star power to take Stephen Miller's ideas and really elevate them, and to frankly to crush the old Republican Party, which Stephen Miller yes. has absolute contempt for. The George W. Bush compassionate conservative, you know, welcoming immigrants, utter disdain and contempt for that party, and wants it to be gone. He saw Trump as a vehicle and became one of his most valued aides. Very smart guy, relentless, has a vision and sticks to it, and was as well prepared as anyone for the second term.
0: Maggie Haberman, what's it like to be on the receiving end of a true social post like this, or a call out in the Oval Office telling you you're terrible and awful? I think I'd melt.
1: I don't think you would, first of all. But secondly, this is not the first time that he's attacked me, nor is it the second, third, fourth, or fifth.
0: Right.
1: Jonathan has also been attacked by him. It doesn't impact the way that we're doing our job one way or the other. I mean, he's also... The attacks come far more frequently and, frankly, far more similarly to most of the mainstream media at this point. And not mainstream media. It's just what he does. And he can say whatever he wants. That's fine. I mean, he's perfectly entitled to.
0: From your book, policy is whatever the president said last.
1: Accurate. Yes. And in fact, you're seeing it most visibly recently on this bipartisan housing bill, where this was one of the few times I think we have been struck, and we talk about this obviously a lot in this past hour or however long we've been here, and part of the impetus in writing this book, as Jonathan said, was how different this term, how unrecognizable this term is from term one. But there was a moment of familiarity in recent days when you had top advisors to the president talk about, and they've been trying to get him to focus on affordability and cost of living for average voters for some time. One of the documents that we got our hands on in the reporting of this book was private polling inside Trump's world, where
0: Tony Fabrizio,
1: who has polled on and off for Trump actually since the 90s, which is its own side story, but Trump's team really, really believes in Fabrizio's numbers with reason. He accurately called to the margin of error the swing states in terms of Trump's victory margin in 2024. It was pretty remarkable. And so, you know, when I say on air that, you know, Trump won overwhelmingly or whatever, like, okay, it's true, he did not win the majority of the popular vote. He's also the first Republican to win the popular vote in 20 years, so, or was at the time, as well as a sizable electoral college victory. So it was a definitive win that he did not have in 2016. So putting that aside, Fabrizio has this memo that he circulates, and he circulates polling to a small group of people around Trump on a fairly regular basis. But this one that we got was in December of 2025, and it was after Trump had done a speech that was supposed to be about affordability, and instead Trump referred to affordability as, you know, I think a con job in that same speech and a hoax. And if I'm describing words he didn't actually say at that event, it's because he had said them elsewhere. And Fabrizio's polling memo says that unless the White House and the GOP are honest is in all caps with voters, they're going to have real problems with this midterms. And so you've seen an effort by the White House to try to get Trump to focus on this, as opposed to his redecorating projects, as opposed to monuments to himself or you know, beautification projects around D.C. or revamping a golf course that doesn't actually belong to the federal government and so forth, as far as we can tell. But he, there was a bipartisan housing bill that was widely seen as something that would advantage people right now in their financial crises. And Trump, after his own aides had touted it as promises made, promises kept, torpedoed signing it because he wants instead the Senate to pass a bill that the Republican senators have made clear there is no majority to pass, which is a voting bill called the he's calling it the Save America Act, that would put massive restrictions on who can vote and how. And, you know, there are already laws about only Americans can vote in elections. That felt like term one, where aides would go out on a limb and say something, and he would pull it back. But you've seen a lot less of that this time, in part because his aides are really reluctant to get ahead of him. And so, yes, policy is whatever the president says it is and whatever he last said.
0: Is J.D. Vance usually in the room for decisions?
1: Yeah, he is.
0: How would you describe their relationship?
2: It's so Trump loves a convert, right? And there are plenty of them around him. You know, it's funny, like, the people around Trump, a couple of them in the most senior roles, almost no one has said worse things about Trump. You know, Rubio has called him a con artist. Vance privately compared him to Adolf Hitler. But Trump loves a convert, so that's number one. Number two, he came into Trump's orbit largely through the Donald Trump Jr., Tucker Carlson channel as a anti-war, populist, MAGA to the nth degree, right? More MAGA than Trump in terms of actually believing in the principles of, you know, anti-interventionism, more hardcore on immigration, etc. He got Trump's blessing for his Senate race, and then ran a pretty aggressive campaign with his allies to become the vice president.
0: Including Donald Trump Jr.
2: He was
0: as an
2: huge,
0: ally.
2: Huge. And Elon Musk and Tucker Carlson and Charlie Kirk and all of them. Trump thought he was brilliant on television. You know, he would see him in the debates, in his Senate debates. He would see that him, love seeing him go into combative environments, like when he goes on CNN. Trump would comment how handsome he was, you know, central cut, you know, good-looking guy, as he often does, and that Trump was impressed that he got into Yale without having a rich daddy, right? That being said, there are people in the White House who have observed that Trump has a warmer personal chemistry with Marco Rubio. And Trump, as we document in the book, really likes to mess with Vance and brings Rubio in. So, you know, when he selects this young guy as his vice president, of course, the natural observation is, well, he's anointed his heir, right? The 2028 candidate. But Trump has gone out of his way to make clear that he doesn't necessarily view it that way. And he's often pitting them against each other, asking people who they prefer. We have this wild scene in the book where Rupert Murdoch comes to the White House for dinner. It's October last year, and they're in the Blue Room, which is this very ornate, opulent room in the White House residence. And they're all sitting around the table, and it's Rupert Murdoch, Trump, a few aides, Vance, and Rubio at the table. And Trump's in there, and he says, "Rupert, you know, I like both of them. They're both great. He goes, what do you think of JD?" And Murdoch, who had gone out of his way to try to prevent Vance from being the vice president, he says, "You know, JD has the potential to be great." And Vance is like, "Oh, gee, thanks, Rupert." You know, it's a sort of funny moment, but very loaded, awkward moment. And Trump says, "And what do you think about Marco?" And Murdoch, just stone cold, doesn't miss a beat. He says, "Marco's brilliant." And so that was this moment where Trump, literally in front of them, while they were sitting there with the most powerful proprietor of conservative media in American history, gets him to essentially do a beauty pageant of his successor. So that's the dynamic. Let's just say it's complicated.
0: But you report also that Marco Rubio has basically moved into the White House so that he can be the last one in the room, in a sense. Is that fair?
1: I mean, Marco Rubio primarily works out of the White House, at least in our experience. Now, I think that people around him might contest the exact number of hours that he spends there versus the State Department. He has told some advisors, you know, look, he does try to start his days at the State Department. But, I mean, I can just tell you based on experience, and Jonathan has had the same experience as we cover this White House, at least back in the day when you could walk up to Upper Press, which is where the press secretary's office sits. It's now limited unless you have an appointment. But Rubio would be running around. I mean, he would run from one office to the next. And what was striking was he clearly seemed to be enjoying his role and enjoying being in this particular milieu. What exactly Rubio wants long-term, I don't think that either of us really feel like we can say it. He's certainly not doing any of the things one would do if they were running for president. And, in fact, we write about how supportive he was of Vance in 2024 when Vance had that, what I think Vance has now described as an ill-advised, you know, single cat ladies comment or whatever it was that he said, childless cat ladies. Rubio was very supportive of Vance, and they do have an actual friendship. That doesn't obviously always mean anything in politics, but Rubio is around Trump a lot. Trump likes talking to Rubio, as Jonathan said, and it is, I think, not just the personal chemistry, but I think it's the way he presents information to him.
2: Well, it's another thing, which is, I mean, he's a Secretary of State who barely travels.
1: Correct.
2: Right? Which is highly unusual, but it's also smart. Because yes. He understands, Rubio understands, that if you're not in the room exactly. with Trump, if you're not literally there, you're just out of the loop.
1: Correct.
2: The whole universe is in that little Oval Office. And Trump makes the decisions. There's really no, I mean, I don't want to be too sweeping, but there's not much of an interagency process. Let's put it that way. There's not a huge amount of, you know, coordination across the agencies. It is a very small group. And if you're not in the room, not only do you not have an opportunity to weigh in on the issue, you may not even know about a decision that was made. He's making decisions very quickly, in many cases impulsively, on the spot.
0: Yeah,
2: and so if you're not there, you're not there.
0: The tariff issue seemed to be almost ad hoc, in a sense.
2: Not,
1: the way not almost, it was.
0: The way you're reporting it.
1: Yeah, actually, a colleague of ours texted me, I think I forgot to tell you this, who's reading the book, texted me last night, and said, I was going to wait until I finished the book to tell you what I thought, but I just finished the tariff scene, and I can't get over this, and my jaw is on the floor just about how revealing this was. And, you know, we have this very detailed inside-the-room reporting about how this formula for this global trade war that Trump was about to bring onto the world, and Trump, his advisors will talk about, and they're right, that he has been talking about tariffs for many, many decades. But literally just the word tariff, it's in the context of other countries ripping us off. It's not a long-held economic theory of the case and how it might work. And it was something that he wanted to do in his first term, and he didn't do it for a variety of reasons. But one of them was that he had aides like a Gary Cohn, whose economic credentials his economic advisor at the time, whose economic credentials Trump really respected, or at least acknowledged were substantial. And Cohn was really willing to get in Trump's face and say, don't do this. As we have said, there is a lot less of that this time. But this is something that Trump has wanted to try for a long time. And so this formula for these tariffs was essentially done the night before. And it was largely, not entirely, but largely by Peter Navarro, who is Trump's protectionist advisor and who Trump likes a lot for a variety of reasons. And then this formula became unexplainable for the government. And we describe how two things were going on. One, Trump was in many cases just coming up with an increased tariff rate off the top of his head. You know, put them in for 10 in one case, as if this was sort of a ledger, as opposed to a trade formula. The other is, it was really stunning to us as we were reporting it, and then as we were re-reporting it in preparation for the book and to stress test information, the people around Trump were so alarmed at how this was going, not all of them, but many of them, either they didn't think that he was going to really go through with this tariff regime, or they thought that he would allow more carve-outs, and he started to get angry. But he really took the global economy to the brink, and it was really only when the bond markets were at the point of meltdown that he pulled back. So Liberation Day, the tariff war day, begins on April 2nd. A few days later, April 6th, I think it was, you had the Treasury Secretary and the Commerce Secretary in the cabin of Air Force One with Trump on a flight back from Florida saying, like, we really do need to pull back. There's warning signs. It still took another 2.5 days until that happened. So,
0: Steve Witkoff seems to have several jobs in the White House, but is not an official government employee. Is that correct?
3: No, he is.
1: Right, he now. Is, I think. Yeah, he's an envoy. Yeah.
0: Okay.
1: Yeah, he's not. I don't think that he's a special government employee because okay. He couldn't still be in this long. It would have been.
0: So he's working on Russia. He's working on the Middle East.
1: Right. He's envoy for everything. That's what I would say.
0: A longtime friend of President Trump.
1: Yeah, going back to the 80s. A former lawyer for him, who then became a real estate developer himself.
0: There's another character in this book, Natalie Harp. Who is Natalie Harp, and what is her role in the Trump White House?
2: She's a young woman who used to be a TV host on OAN, which is a far-right network, very involved in the post-2020 conspiracy theories about the election. Extremely devoted to Trump, and he hired her when he left office. She became this sort of ever-present aide. She would follow him around. They call her the human printer on the staff. She carries a portable printer in her backpack. She's always printing him stories that are good news stories, stories to make him feel good. That was during his low ebb after the, you know, leaving office. And she would follow him around on the golf course with the printer and show him stories.
1: On foot sometimes.
2: Sometimes on foot. We obtained, in our reporting for the book, some letters that she had written to the president during the campaign. They were very unusual letters, very personal, and they were left in some of his private spaces. And they were included lines such as, "You are all that matters to me," was one of the quotes. The Secret Service became aware of it, and some of the Secret Service agents became quite alarmed by the behavior, but Trump wasn't. Trump would say things like, "She's the only one," you know, he would sort of, in a sort of joking way, but it's never quite a joke, you know, "She's the only one who loves me, you know, she'll be with me, you guys all go make money, she'll be with me." He, I think, very much appreciates her devotion and loyalty, and that she will do things very, very quickly. She represents something larger in his world, and something that is, he's always had people around him who are devoted, sycophants, whatever. She is of a different order. And she's also a conduit. When people on the outside want to get information to Donald Trump, and they don't necessarily want to go through any type of vetting or the chief of staff, they can go through Natalie, and she'll show it to him. So she is a conduit. She is a provider of good news. She is someone who's always there. She sits in the Oval Office with her laptop open, back against the wall.
0: Through
2: in
0: most
2: every
0: meetings?
2: Meeting.
0: Mm-hmm. Every meeting?
2: Just about every
1: Almost
2: meeting.
1: Almost every meeting, yeah.
2: Just about every meeting. That's Natalie Harp.
1: You asked about Boris Epstein before, and I was thinking about this actually when you were talking. Part of Natalie Harp's remit is, you know, established by herself and the president, is providing him with good news. The way that Trump describes Boris Epstein in private is, or Epstein, I can't even actually remember which is the accurate pronunciation, is he would say that he says things to people like, "He's my psychiatrist." He'll say how much he likes that Boris is neurotic. But, you know, and he'll complain that Boris is like, you know, he would say during 2023 when he was facing these indictments, Trump was, you know, If I was about to get indicted, Boris would call me and tell me how it's great for me. But at the end of the day, Trump really likes having Boris around because, as he has said to people, you know, sometimes you just want someone who's going to make you feel good. And we write about that as well.
2: And someone who do whatever you want.
1: And someone who will do whatever you want. And those two people are represent. I mean, there really is, there are very few people who are in the actual government who will do literally whatever Trump wants. There are some, and I would say so far, based on our reporting, Bill Pulte, who's the acting director of national intelligence, is at least positioning himself that way. We'll see how it plays out. But and Harp is in the government, but she's sort of a different category.
0: This book has been the hardest thing either of us has ever done professionally. Why do you say that?
1: Accurate.
2: Well, you would get a better answer if you sat down with my wife.
1: Yeah, or my husband.
2: Who's prohibited me from ever writing another book. Look, Maggie and I have covered Trump for a long time. We're both unbalanced in our approach to work, I think is fair to say. We both work seven...
0: Unbalanced.
2: Yeah.
1: We're a little obsessive.
2: I've worked 7 days a week,
1: same.
2: You know, 12-hour days for a very long time in my career. But this book, I think, took it to a different level. And by the end of it, it's hard to explain to a reader how hard it is to get inside these rooms and to actually get verified information that you're confident about from inside these rooms. And to do that page after page after page it's just an immense effort of reporting that basically killed both of us.
1: Yeah. I have children who are older than Jonathan's children, but their whole life has been me doing a version of this, and this was not a period where it let up. So,
0: color gold for the cover on purpose?
1: It was not our call. It was the design team at Simon & Schuster.
2: But we love it.
1: And I would say, God love them, because it's brilliant.
2: It's genius.
1: Yeah.
0: If you could sit down with one member of the Trump administration for 1 hour, unfettered, who would it be?
1: Oh, that's a good question.
2: We probably shouldn't answer that, because it would suggest that we haven't talked to them.
1: I don't want
2: it.
1: Good,
2: help them,
1: good, good
2: help
1: point.
2: Them narrow
1: yeah,
2: down
1: no,
2: their lead hunt.
1: Don't know.
2: Yeah.
0: Maggie Haberman. Jonathan Swan, New York Times White House reporters, the author of this book, Regime Change, Inside the Imperial Presidency of Donald Trump. Thanks for spending an hour with us here on C-SPAN.
2: Thanks for having us.
1: Thank you. We enjoyed
2: appreciate
1: it.
2: It.
1: It's great.
4: 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correspondent Susan Ferriccio and Real Clear Politics White House correspondent Carolina Lametta on the White House News of the Day, and Kelly Grieco, senior fellow with the Stimson Center's Reimagining U.S. Grand Strategy Program, on the latest on Iran and the Trump administration's approach to defense and foreign policy. C-SPAN's Washington Journal. 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
6: Tim, look, this is a good guy, smart guy. We've been to Iraq together. I've been there seven times. You've been there six.
7: I am glad I came on this show. If we had another 30 minutes, we might solve this. So we're finding some common ground here.
8: I could solve this.
9: Welcome back. The panel is here. Andrea Mitchell, NBC News Chief Washington and Chief Foreign Affairs Correspondent. Jonathan Martin, Politics Bureau Chief and Senior Political Columnist for Politico. Republican strategist Sarah Fagan and former Democratic Congresswoman Val Demings. Welcome to all of you. I know everyone at this table this morning. Andrea, that clip there, those clips just underscore the fact that Senator Graham is a creature of Washington.
8: Absolutely, but he was Mr. South Carolina, and to the extent that, as President said, there's no way that he would have not both run and won his reelection. Mm-hmm. His life was the Senate. And he was, when I first knew him, he was in the House when I first knew him, and he was the impeachment manager against Bill Clinton, yet still worked with the Clinton economic team on critical issues. Mm-hmm. And then when he became a senator, worked across the aisle. He was identified so closely with John McCain. He and Senator Joe Lieberman, a Democrat, they were the three amigos, we used to call them. And I remember in 2008 in St. Paul, Minnesota, before the Republican convention, he was talking to me about his desire to have Joe Lieberman as John McCain's running mate, a bipartisan team.
10: Almost happened.
8: That was almost on the eve of the election, of the convention, rather. Of course, what was going on in Alaska was the vetting of Sarah Palin, which a lot of us didn't know. He was so close to McCain that when I traveled with him just this past February to the Munich Security Conference, he was leading the Senate delegation with some 30-some members, and it was called the Codell McCain. He always called it Codell McCain. They were identified with that. There was a bipartisan dinner that night, the closing night. He and Sheldon Whitehouse were telling the crowd, you know, McCain jokes, bad jokes of McCain with Jimmy McCain, his son, late senator's son there. And I went with him exclusively for NBC News to a pro-Iran expat rally. It was the biggest rally that Jonathan, he said he had ever attended.
10: Right.
8: 250,000 people, according to the police, in a pouring rainstorm.
10: He was having the time of his life.
9: Well, Jay Martin, I mean, picked up on that.
10: When Lindsey Graham ran for the Senate in 2002, he was taking the place of a larger-than-life figure in Strom Thurmond. And there was questions at the time. Could people like Fritz Hollings and Strom Thurmond, these enormous titans of the Senate, be replaced? And I think over almost 25 years, Lindsey Graham answered the question emphatically that, in fact, he could fill those shoes. For a slight guy, he was a big man. He was influential in South Carolina and Washington and most significantly around the world. And a lot of folks in his own party and some of his former admirers couldn't stand how he accommodated Donald Trump. But that kept him, Kristen, in the room. Mm. And for Lindsey Graham, being in the room, being at the table, being at the conversation was central. And he used that power to steer Trump away from some of his isolationist instincts and toward the sort of Reaganite flame on foreign policy. He did it privately and publicly every day that Trump
11: The Ukraine is on the verge of pushing Russia even further back, and there's one person who deserves the most credit for that, and it's Lindsey Graham. He comes on the show, he advocates to the president, he befriends the president, and pushes an agenda. It is a giant loss for the country.
9: And Andrea highlights these bipartisan relationships, Val.
12: You know, my heart goes out to his family, but also to Congress, because Lindsey Graham had the unique ability to establish relationships on both sides of the aisle, right? I always like to say it's difficult to hate up close, and he was a prime example of that. When I served as an impeachment manager in President Trump's first trial, Lindsey Graham went out of his way to establish a relationship with me to talk about his experience as an impeachment manager. He knew I was the only non-lawyer, and he wanted me to feel comfortable. And though we were on different teams, he was cheering me on. He's going to be missed.
9: Well, we could talk about him, I know, all morning, and unfortunately.
8: One last thing, though. The last time I talked to him was he was calling me to give me condolences a few weeks ago on my husband's loss. He worked across the aisle.
9: There was so much about him that he did that.
10: A staple of this show, who, of course, memorably stood here the Sunday after Tim Russert died with his friend Joe Biden on a very consequential moment for this show. He loved being on this show. Nobody loved being in the game of politics more than Lindsey Graham. It sort of made him so happy. I was texting with somebody this morning. I said, did anybody love being in the Senate and have more fun in the Senate in the history of the body? And I'm not sure anybody did.
9: I'm not sure anybody did. It's beautifully stated to all of you. Thank you so much to our panel for those thoughts.
13: 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Politico Politics Bureau Chief and Senior Political Columnist Jonathan Martin. Republican strategist Sarah Fagan. And former Florida Democratic Representative Val Demings.
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14: The roundtable's all here. Former DNC chair Donna Brazile, The New York Times' Jonathan Swan, co-author of the new book, Regime Change Inside the Imperial Presidency of Donald Trump, New Yorker staff writer Susan Glasser, and National Review editor Ramesh Panuru. Welcome to all of you this morning. And, of course, I want to start with some thoughts about Lindsey Graham. And, Donna, he was a mighty force on the Hill.
15: Absolutely. You know, it's ironic that he spent his last day doing what he has done his entire career, which is spending time with an ally under fire. That was his 10th visit to Ukraine. I knew Senator Graham first as a congressman, later as somebody who, when I was on Fox News, you could disagree with him, but you can do it with a smile. My sympathy for the people of South Carolina and his family. But he will be missed for the work that he contributed to this country, and most importantly, for the service he also gave.
14: And Jonathan, you've written about this a lot. His complicated

0: complicated relationship with President Trump.
1: Yeah, look, he's going to, his loss is a huge loss for the hawkish camp when it comes to Iran and Ukraine. Not just because Lindsey Graham was such a major voice in Trump's ear, he was also very good at coordinating. When you have groups of people who come to Trump at different times, he was like an orchestra conductor. This person would call, then this person would call. And keeping Trump on the hawkish side of these issues was really a Lindsey Graham project. So they've sort of lost the leader of that camp.
0: And the president really, really liked him.
1: He did. I was going to say, it's not even that complicated a relationship. He actually had a lot of affection for him. I mean, it started out pretty complicated, and then basically there were a few little blow-ups, but essentially they were golf partners, allies, all the rest of it.
0: Susan, foreign policy, as Donna mentioned, that was really where his heart was always.
2: No, that's exactly right. And, you know, Lindsey Graham not only has been pushing President Trump and Republicans to support Ukraine, even at times when it looked pretty hopeless with President Trump. And, you know, I think about that at a moment when Mitch McConnell, the other great Republican supporter of Ukraine in the Senate among Republicans, is, you know, no longer really present and advocating. So I think it's a shift in Washington. But remember also, the thing about Lindsey Graham was that in a joyless, stressful, increasingly partisan time in Washington, this man essentially just was irrepressible in his not only love of the game, but desire to be in the mix. And many people were looking for explanations.
0: And he was funny.
2: Well, people looking for explanations over the years, how he could make such a radical shift from calling Donald Trump a kook to being his best friend in the Senate. Lindsey Graham himself told us the answer. He said, you know, I've never talked to a president as much. I remember when we ran into him at the beginning of Trump's first impeachment, gave us the idea for a book that we ultimately ended up writing, actually, Martha. But he said, you know, okay, Donald Trump, he doesn't always tell the truth, but he's so much fun to be with. And I think Lindsey Graham actually still saw the fun in politics at a time when many people do not.
0: He certainly did. And Ramesh, Susan mentioned Mitch McConnell. We just know nothing about him at this point. He's been in the hospital, as far as we know, since June 14th, hasn't been seen on the Hill since the 11th. No information.
3: There's a long and unfortunately bipartisan tradition of elected officials not being transparent about health issues. And I think Senator McConnell is falling into that category right now. And you understand why people want to be private about these things. But I do think that there's a public interest that ought to override.
0: And Donna, I want to turn to Maine. We watched Jay O'Brien's piece from up there. You've been in touch with party officials. You watched this from the beginning. Was this a crisis of the Democrats' own making?
4: There's a lot of blame to go around. There's a lot of blame from both, if you want to call the establishment side, who tried to insert a candidate who clearly wasn't capable of gaining the attraction with voters. I'm speaking of the governor, who I have a great deal of respect for. But Mr. Platner was a flawed candidate. We should have known from the tattoo, from the social postings,
0: I don't want to know about it attitude?
4: Well, there's so much anger right now within not just the Democratic Party, but the electorate in general. And Mr. Platner was this sort of brawny guy, you know, the guy you see on the paper towels, this tough, I can tell the world what I think. And he came out on central casting, but, you know, he had flaws and character still matters. Look, the truth is the Maine Democratic Party is rushing to find a nominee. They could have chosen someone, the Central Committee, but the chairman, along with the 100 members, decided to open up the process. All 16 counties will be involved. There will be a menu of candidates. But the bottom line is there's a lot of blame to go around.
0: And, Jonathan, there were no real apologies. We were sitting there watching Platner. Boy, he just took off after the media, after the establishment. So how do the Democrats deal with that?
1: Well, I think the interesting story about Platner, yes, there's a story of hypocrisy and, you know, deciding to look past the Nazi tattoo, but he wasn't put in there by the party elites. He's a voter. He was connecting with voters in a powerful way. And look, far be it from me to give advice to the Democrats. I'm certainly not going to, but there needs to be a deep examination of why is it that someone like that has such a deep connection now with voters, that this is what voters are looking for. It's a real question, and the party elite is clearly so out of touch with where the electorate is, certainly in that race.
0: And the main voters, clearly Bernie Sanders was behind him.

0: does that do to Bernie Sanders' reputation? Anything? There weren't a lot of huge apologies after from them either.
1: Yeah, no, look, Plattner was embraced by, you know, basically the entire kind of progressive wing of the Democratic Party. People are, as Donna said, there's a lot of visceral anger among the Democratic electorate. There are different diagnoses of why that is. Some people, like Bernie Sanders, see that as an ideological rebellion, if you will, against kind of the left centrism of the party elite. But others see it as more about insiders and outsiders, more about anger at Democrats that Donald Trump was reelected. And so I think we're going to see this fall which diagnosis was right, Martha.
0: And Ramesh, how is Susan Collins looking at this? Helps her?
2: Well, I think Collins would have clearly preferred Plattner. I think even before the rape allegation that knocked Plattner out of the race, Plattner was looking like a weaker candidate because of everything else surrounding him. So this was a bad week for Collins, a bad week for Republicans, good week for Democrats. But when Collins said in that clip we aired earlier, she never takes any race for granted, that's absolutely right. She has proven to be a wily survivor, and Democrat, whoever they're putting up to contest that race against her, should not underestimate her.
0: And Jonathan, I want to turn to the Air Force One this week. You have written about that as well. President Trump took the old Air Force One out of the NATO summit in Ankara, said it was going to see soldiers, right. But the New York Times and others after that said it was basically security concerns. And now the reporters from the New York Times who broke that stories have been subpoenaed.
3: Yeah. Unfortunately, it's not the first time Trump has subpoenaed reporters or sent, in some cases, the FBI to their doorsteps for simply doing their jobs, doing reporting. The story that the president put out about this jet was not true. The story that my colleagues reported is true. It was very foreseeable. This Qatari jet was not suitable for going into a theater like that. It doesn't have the defensive equipment that, you know, there's a reason why it was taking so long to prepare the new Air Force One. It wasn't only because of Boeing's inadequacies. So Trump was very angry about
0: the DOJ statement about that. Yeah. Basically said, look, we're not going after the reporters. We're going after those who leaked classified information that can hurt national security, which is almost a validation of what they wrote.
3: You know, leak investigations don't tend to look like this. And when you send federal law enforcement to the doorstep of a reporter, hard to view it as anything other than intimidation.
4: It raised a question. Why did he get a plane that is not ready to fly? They're trying to retrofit it to the tune of, $1 billion, $400 million. I don't want to get a subpoena. I don't want nothing. But why did they retrofit a plane that couldn't even fly into a zone like this? That's the question.
3: Trump wanted a luxury jet. That was really, it's not that much more complicated than that. Obviously, it can fly. It just doesn't have the defensive equipment that you would expect from an Air Force One. People who are experts in this that talk to my colleagues say, fine to fly it domestically. Just don't be flying it into a country that borders Iran.
0: But apparently it is very comfortable. I'm sorry, guys. This is all the time we have today.
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7: It's time now for our Sunday group. USA Today Washington Bureau Chief Susan Page, former Bush National Security Official Michael Allen, Fox News senior political analyst Juan Williams, and Daily Wire opinion editor Ben Dominich. Welcome to you all. Ben, none of us in this life gets to choose our final moments. It seems to me, if we could, the end coming when we are in the middle of doing everything is not a bad way to go. Unfinished Senate business, political business, U.S. foreign policy business.
8: Look, the death of Lindsey Graham, I think, comes as a shock to a lot of us who viewed him as being somebody who was relentless and was always moving at rapid speed. I think it was one of the, frankly, the ways that he emulated my father-in-law and really tried to do everything that he could with the time that he had. He has an incredible life story. I'm a little more familiar with it because I'm another son of the Low Country in South Carolina, and we have an appreciation for people who strive through the kind of young life experience that he had and made good. You know, I was thinking this morning, I woke up to feed our 6-month-old at 3 in the morning, and I don't always check my phone, but this time I did, and I saw this, and it was a shock to me. I woke up my wife, and I told her, and the thing that I was thinking about the most was, you know, I used to sit at the end of a table in Arizona with John McCain and Joe Lieberman and Lindsay, and we would argue about the world, and I would disagree with Lindsay a lot, but he was still friendly about it, and he was still charming and funny. They're all gone now, only I remain, but it's one of these things that is still a very much a touching memory to me, because these are people who cared deeply about this country, cared deeply about its role in the world. And we live in an era where politics is ephemeral, where people basically come into it as influencers. They don't try to actually make changes in the world. Lindsay tried to do that. He worked his entire life to do it. And I think we have to appreciate it, respect it, and honor him for the kind of senator that he was. We are not going to see his like again.
7: Listening to Ben, Susan, reminds me that it is very infrequent the times we get to see behind the facade, the curtain of all these people rushing around on Capitol Hill beside us, the policymakers, the lawmakers, and see them as human beings. And I think one of the most powerful things Senator Graham did was be a real person in addition to all the other things that he did.
9: He was somebody people liked on both sides of the aisle. The Three Amigos, just one example of that. You know, I'm struck not only by his legacy looking back, I'm struck by the potential impact of his passing. You know, he has been a voice in President Trump's ear, arguing the case for Ukraine mm-hmm. against Russia. He has been a really strong supporter of the war in Iran. And he's been a voice against some of the America First voices in the Republican coalition who are more skeptical of having a muscular U.S. foreign policy. So we'll see what happens next. But it's certainly clear that looking backwards, he is someone who had an impact on this town during his long
8: tenure.
9: And
8: he made people laugh while he was doing it.
7: And he did. Michael, it strikes me this morning as well that we have heard from the leaders of Ukraine, Israel, thinking of Taiwan, just to name a couple of key U.S. allies.
10: Right.
7: The leaders all saying one of his legacies is bringing the United States even closer together with these allies.
10: That's right.
7: Quite a feat.
10: It's quite a feat. And think about that. Those are the three major hotspots in the world. And Senator Graham devoted himself in particular to the security, freedom, and prosperity of the United States. But he also dedicated it specifically to national security. And right up until the end, he's there fighting for the judicious use of American power to help Ukraine over the line against Iran, to warn or against Russia, to warn of what Iran is up to across the Middle East and even targeting us here in the United States, and how important it is to have a free Taiwan. He fought for all of these things. I think that legacy will live on. I think others will study and see what he was standing for. And others will pick up the mantle.
7: And won the political impact. I mean, he was up for re-election, had just clinched the nomination for his party.
11: Well, I don't think there's any question he was going to be re-elected quite easily. You know, what strikes me is, one, he just had his birthday, but listening to Ben, and, you know, Ben spoke with such emotion, I think Lindsey Graham is someone everyone in this room, but everyone on the Hill, just felt positive about. You didn't feel the kind of political partisan anger directed toward him. And part of this goes back to the idea that he has always been, and I know this is not going to help him with certain people, but he's always been a moderate voice in so many ways. He was the child or son or brother of John McCain. And McCain was a quintessentially decent man, and so was Lindsey Graham. I think that's why they were with Lieberman Amigos across the political divide. And if you stop and think about him as the successor to Strom Thurmond and all the politics that went there in the South, he was nothing like Strom Thurmond. Instead, he was a healing guy who was trying to move the state forward and move us as Americans forward on some very difficult issues. And then you go from the guy who was with McCain to the guy who had to deal with President Trump, who had insulted McCain. I mean, you know, Senator Graham ran against Trump in 16.
9: Right.
11: But then he becomes the guy who says, you know what, we have to find a way for this party to go forward, given the populist energy behind Trump. And again, here's the healing vision of an impact of a Senator Graham.
12: We are suspending campaign operations. This is incredibly difficult because I know that some will think it's an admission of guilt, and it most certainly is not. We're not doing it because of the allegations. We're doing it because of the structures that are being taken away from us by those in power.
7: That's Maine Democrat Graham Plattner after suspending his campaign for U.S. Senate after a seemingly endless slew of controversies capped off this week by a rape allegation. Big-name political supporters and some donors finally tipping the scales against his candidacy. We're back now with the panel. Susan, Graham Plattner is gone. It is going to be a long time before he is forgotten politics.
9: A big opportunity for Democrats in Maine and across the country to have a candidate who can win in that crucial Senate race and doesn't have so much baggage. But it's a big risk, too. You know, Graham Plattner had crushed the two-term governor, Janet Mills. He had some broad appeal despite the series of scandals. So the Maine Democrats need to unite behind some other candidate who can also catch that kind of resonance that he had with Maine voters.
7: Juan, this caught my eye in the New York Times. It would be really awesome if they didn't Kamala Harris us, said Michael Roll, 45, a Democrat of Sullivan, Maine. A lot of people were disappointed by the way they handled that transition.
11: That's true. But I think what you get here is the Democratic Party in Maine saying the process is going to be fair, honest, transparent. And I think at issue is whether or not Plattner and the sort of Bernie Sanders wing of the Democratic Party, DSA and the like, is going to influence that choice. And at the moment, Plattner doesn't have much power. In fact, people are moving away from a Plattner endorsement of any kind. I think the news here is that the Democrats got very lucky. If this had happened a few weeks later and these revelations had come out, there's no chance that the Democrat would have beaten Susan Collins. And it's so important in terms of the Democratic hopes to recapture the Senate. You think about the Democrats now having this process opportunity. Look down to Texas. The Republicans have a bad candidate, putting a red state at jeopardy, Ken Paxton. And they don't have an opportunity to find another candidate.
7: You know, one of the things that was shocking but not surprising about this candidacy and its epic collapse, Michael, was the fact that it happened so close on the heels of the Democratic leaders in the party failing to recognize not similar accusations, but similar public feedback on their main candidate and taking action to put in place somebody better.
10: Well, they wanted so very badly to keep him. And what this is emblematic of is the identity crisis within the Democratic Party. They are fundamentally a metro center, cosmopolitan party that is losing in rural America big time. So what they thought they were doing here, now they ended up with a lemon, an aristocrat hiding behind a tattoo. But what they thought they had was someone who had broad appeal to urban centers and to rural America, which is what they need to be a majority party. They failed. They found the wrong candidate with too many flaws, but it's an acknowledgement by the Democratic Party of the fundamental problems they have in their growth going forward.
7: Another fundamental problem, Ben, this also caught my eye. This part of the new proposed campaign platform from the DSA, they say that they would like to implement a new vision, a new policy platform that includes eliminating the U.S. Senate and then replacing the president and the Supreme Court with an executive branch and a judiciary that would be chosen by and subordinate to, I was going to say Congress, I guess the House is all that's left at that point.
8: Dream big. I mean, this is one of those things that, you know, You might discuss, in the halls of a college dorm, but it's not the kind of thing that comes across as all that serious. When it comes to Graham Plattner, I think that the real problem for Democrats here is that the authority figures within the Democratic coalition have lost so much of their respect and authority after the Kamala Harris experience, that basically every decision that they make when it comes to replacing a candidate or saying someone doesn't pass muster, that they have too many red flags, etc., it can be depicted as a war between this populist movement and the establishment, which is something that we've seen play out in the past on the Republican side as well. I think that this has a lot of the same flavor to it. When I look at Plattner, obviously he was a flawed candidate, but he is getting pushed out at a point where even the private polling has him down by single digits. Can you really go back and say, like, this guy, you know, couldn't have won against Susan right. Collins despite that baggage? I'm not sure that you actually can.
9: There is a war in the Democratic Party. And it's not a war between a Democratic Socialist position of abolishing the U.S. Senate and having the President's and the Supreme Court be subordinate to the House. That's not the war. The war is over economic populism in a sense that a lot of Americans have, that the economy is not working for them and that the Democrats are not fighting for them.
7: The wealth gap.
9: Yeah, the wealth gap, the threat of AI to some people's jobs. And who is speaking up for them? So somebody like a Graham Plattner hits a chord.
8: There's one more element of that, which I think is we should not underestimate the level of boomer resentment that is within the Democratic coalition. If you look at the under 45 set and the way that they view their inability to buy houses, the way that they feel like things have been redistributed to older Americans. And so when they look at people like Chuck Schumer, they view him as the enemy, not as someone who that they need to respect as a leader of a party who's been around for as long as he has. They view him as somebody who represents everything that they are.
7: And a resentment based on the dwindling chances for young people to attain the American dream. Panel, we got to leave it there. Thank you for joining us on this Sunday.
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14: AP News, I'm Marcela Sanchez. Senator Lindsey Graham, who was one of President Trump's closest allies and served in Congress for more than three decades, died Saturday night. The AP's Haya Panjwani reports the prominent South Carolina Republican and former Air Force lawyer had just turned 71 years old just 2 days before his death.
15: A medical examiner has found that Senator Lindsey Graham likely died after a tear in his aorta. The tear in the inner wall of the aorta, called an aortic dissection, was related to the hardening of Graham's arteries. An official cause of death will be disclosed after further testing. His office had originally said he suffered from a brief and sudden illness. Graham was a close ally of President Donald Trump and was known for advocating a strong U.S. foreign policy. He had just returned from Ukraine, where he'd met with Ukrainian President Volodymyr Zelensky. Haya Panjwani, Washington.
14: The U.S. military says it hit dozens of sites in Iran today. Missile alert sirens were sounded in Bahrain, and Kuwait said it intercepted hostile fire as Iran retaliated. The attacks were sparked when Iran struck a container ship in the Strait of Hormuz yesterday. Both the U.S. and Iran are claiming to control the strait. Before the war, about a fifth of the world's crude oil and natural gas passed through the waterway. Actor Sam Neill, known for his role in Jurassic Park, has died. He was 78. Neill died in Sydney, according to a statement posted to the actor's social media page. In 2023, Neill said he'd been diagnosed with a rare type of non-Hodgkin lymphoma. The statement said his death was sudden and unexpected, adding that he remained cancer-free when he died. The cause of death was not specified. Oil prices jumped and world shares were mixed today after the U.S. carried out airstrikes and Iran retaliated. More stories at APnews.com. This is AP News.
6: Coming up on C-SPAN's Washington Journal, we'll talk about the week ahead in Washington, including Congress returning to session and the latest developments involving Iran with Washington Times national politics correspondent Susan Ferriccio. Then Real Clear Politics White House correspondent Carolina Lumetta on the White House News of the Day. And Kelly Grieco, senior fellow with the Stimson Center's Reimagining U.S. Grand Strategy Program on the latest on Iran and the Trump administration's approach to defense and foreign policy. 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
16: For July the 13th, the health of Washington lawmakers has dominated the headlines in the last 24 hours. A preliminary coroner's report of South Carolina Republican Lindsey Graham's death shows a connection to coronary disease. Kentucky Republican Mitch McConnell released a statement yesterday about his own recent disappearance from Congress, and President Trump in recent days praised his own health, including cognitive abilities. With these stories in mind, we'll start the program. Tell us how much the public should know about a lawmaker's health. Here's how you can let us know your thoughts this morning. Democrats, 202-748-8000. Republicans, 202-748-8001. And Independents, 202-748-8002. 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And you can also post on our social media sites. 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And on X, that's C-SPAN WJ. Here's recent news about lawmakers in the last 24 hours when it comes to their health issues. Senator Lindsey Graham's cause of death, according to a preliminary coroner's report being reported by Politico yesterday, writing that the senator's sudden passing was caused by a heart issue, according to that preliminary examination by the District of Columbia's medical examiner. The preliminary findings released by Senator Graham's office found that his death was caused by an aortic dissection due to arteriosclerotic cardiovascular disease. Aortic dissection is a life-threatening medical emergency where a tear occurs in the inner wall of the aorta, the body's main artery. The follow-up saying the death certificate will be pending until all the toxicological and microscopic testing are finalized, and at the point of death certificate will be updated to reflect the cause of death and appropriately classify the manner of death. That was released yesterday. It was Senator Mitch McConnell releasing his own statement yesterday about his health, his recent disappearance from Congress as well. And we can find that on our C-SPAN X site if you want. But if you want to read it for yourself, there it is. It's the statement from Senator McConnell saying about his recent death or recent disappearance from Congress, saying, when you elected me in the seventh term and made me our Commonwealth's longest serving senator, you did so trusting that I keep closing to fight for you every day or continue to fight and showing up every day. He goes on to say that it was issues related to his health, to his polio, his lifelong dealing with polio. There's more of that statement there on C-SPAN, our X site, if you want to read it there for yourself. When it comes to this idea of the health of lawmakers, the Atlantic took this up in a recent piece called the MIA Caucus, in which they write in part this. Senator McConnell is hardly the first member of Congress to go MIA. Representative Tom Kaine Jr. of New Jersey, a Republican running for re-election in a highly competitive district, disappeared for nearly 4 months this year and missed 142 House roll call votes before resurfacing last June. Kaine explained that he would have been receiving treatment for depression in 2024. Then Representative Kay Granger of Texas, a Republican and former chair of the House Appropriations Committee, was absent from Congress for months before the Dallas Express reported that she was living in, quote, a local memory care and assisted living home for some time after being found wandering, lost and confused. And then adding that Senator Dianne Feinstein of California, who had died in 2023, remained in office as her health rapidly deteriorated and her staff downplayed her condition. So those are some of the history when it comes to recent disappearances from Congress due to health issues. To start the program, your thoughts on how much the public should know about a lawmaker's health, especially in news of recent days. Here's how you can let us know. Again, it's Democrats 202-748-8000, Republicans 202-748-8001, and Independents 202-748-8002. 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And if you want to post on our social media sites on what you think as far as how much the public should know about issues of health for a legislator, you can do that too. 202-748-8000. 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Here's the full statement from Senator McConnell that was released yesterday, saying that surviving childhood polio meant spending my entire life with mobility challenges. They haven't exactly gotten easier to manage with age. And last month, I took a fall, which landed me in the hospital. My doctors have confirmed that I didn't break any bones or suffer a concussion. I didn't have a heart attack or a stroke. I don't have any tumors or hemorrhages, but I was briefly unconscious and taken to the hospital. As much as it frustrates me, this process takes time. And on the advice of my doctors, I won't be able to return to the Senate floor to vote quite yet. But rest assured that in the meantime, I'm not taking a break from Senate business that matters to you. I've been working closely with my legislative staff on current issues, with my Kentucky team, who helped me provide timely constituent services across our Commonwealth. I've also been keeping in touch with my Senate colleagues on the appropriations process, midterm politics, and everything in between. Again, that's available on our X site, but if you want to read that full statement, there it is from Senator McConnell to your thoughts on public disclosure when it comes to a lawmaker's health. Let's hear from Kevin in Detroit, Democrats line. Hello, you're first up. Go ahead.
17: Yes, sir. Thank you for taking my call. I think we should know everything, considering that we entrust these people with so much power, so much of our hard-earned dollars go into propping up these people's lives, and we allow these people to lie to us bald-faced and with no consequences. And we invest too much of our own power, too much of our own money and trust and time into these people and allow them, like Lindsey Graham, like Mitch McConnell, to get on TV and use our power to lie to us, to prop up a pedophile, a liar, and Donald Trump. And it's unsustainable. It's the reason why we have all of the difficulties that we have as citizens, as voters, as human beings here on Earth, that we have to allow these people to keep going on for decades and decades and decades, to keep on nailing us to the cross and fighting against us and our own, fighting against us and our own best interests.
16: Okay.
17: And
16: I think. Okay. James is next in Pennsylvania, independent line. How much should the public know about a lawmaker's health? James, go ahead.
18: Good morning. Can you hear me?
16: Yep, you're on.
18: Okay, cool. So, I agree with the first part with the gentleman from Detroit. I do think we should be knowledgeable and get a decent amount. We should know what's going on with our lawmakers, especially when we have not seen or heard from them in several days. I know I'm in Pennsylvania, but I know a few weeks ago there was a story in the news of a New Jersey congressman who had kind of disappeared.
16: Tom Kane Jr. of New Jersey.
18: Yes, that's it. Thank you so much. Yeah, he had disappeared and, you know, no one had heard from him and people were not sure what had happened. And thankfully, you know, we did eventually find out what had happened to him. You know, he was suffering from mental health. I hope he's doing better. I don't think we need to know every detail about our leaders' health. Like, I don't think we need to know, like, what their BP or, you know, what food they're allowed to eat. But I do think we should be aware if they are capable of fulfilling their duties, if they are in a situation where they have to be medically taking care of themselves first and may not be able to actively be part of their duties. I think we should know that. And
16: let me ask you this. When Senator Fetterman was dealing with his own issues of depression, did you have those kind of questions as well as far as the state of his health?
18: I did. It was concerning. Like, I remember when he had, because he had gotten his stroke right around the time when he was running for Senate. And I'll be honest, at the time I was a big Fetterman supporter. And when he had that stroke, you know, many of us who were part of his camp and many of us in Pennsylvania were very nervous. I think Fetterman did an okay job, you know, updating us regularly on things. At least at the time we thought we did. You know, I know there's a lot of debate now about Fetterman's status because he did make a major change psychologically from what he was like before becoming a senator to becoming a senator, but okay. That's a whole other tangent.
16: Yep, that's James there in Pennsylvania. The New Jersey Globe has this story, just to show you the headline if you're interested in seeing it online, saying Fetterman disclosed depression quickly to Kane. As far as Tom Kane Jr., the representative from New Jersey, waited months. The New Jersey Globe is where you'll find that story. You can use that to talk about the health status of a legislator, how much the public needs to know about it. Alabama is next. Lester, Democrats line. Go ahead.
19: Good morning. How are you?
16: I'm well, thank you. Go ahead.
19: Great, great. Yesterday morning as I woke up and heard about Mr. Graham, you know, I'm going to go back with the first caller. You know, these Republicans, Mitch McConnell, Nancy Graham, they are war hawks. The United States spend more money on military than they do anything else. It's about time these Republicans look themselves in the mirror and find out how they destroy in the United States.
16: Well, when it comes to the health status, since you referenced the first caller, what about the health status and how much a legislator should know about it? Or how much the public should know about it?
19: We should, well, we don't need to know, but looking at Mitch McConnell's age in term limits should be required because they're too old to make rational decisions, such as Trump. Each and every day listening at him make stupid statements, and it's just unacceptable here in the United States. Sound like we're going back to elementary school with our legislator. Thank you.
16: Okay. Gregory is next in California, Republican line. Good morning.
20: Yes. Good morning. I just want to say I'm a long time, over 30 years, 25 years, listener of C-SPAN, but I stopped listening because I didn't like you. You're my worst commentator, Pedro. But to talk about these politicians, I believe we should form some type of independent body to investigate, just like the statements you just read about Mitch McConnell. If anyone has ever watched him when he was on the House, he was completely brain dead. And as far as that Lindsey Graham is, the saints in heaven, I believe, are all rejoicing for joy. That was a man loaded with hate. And I can say, for one, that I believe it's a good thing for this world.
16: Well, as a Republican, why are you sharply critical of the health status of other Republicans?
20: I can be critical. See, that's the difference between me and these traditional. I don't have to be like a traditional Crip or Blood and just follow people around. I can independently think on my own. And that's what one thing I would hope, that more people who claim to be Democrat and Republican to just say, hey, I put this label on me, but in reality, I'm independent minded.
16: So Gregory, elaborate more on that independent committee that you were talking about. What do you think it would accomplish in the end to have an independent committee look at health issues?
20: Okay, it would establish if the comments you just played concerning Mitch McConnell's statements. If anyone American has any common sense, they know that Mitch McConnell, when he left the Senate, he could not. I mean, all he could do was stare at a wall. He has no cognitive ability.
16: Okay, well, he released a statement yesterday. We read you that statement. He also put out a photo from his hospital bed talking about his recent health status and his expectations of returning to Congress. Again, you can add your thoughts to the mix. How much should the public know about a lawmaker's health? Again, 202-748-8000 for Democrats, Republicans, 202-748-8001. Independents, 202-748-8002. That Atlantic piece of the MIA caucus goes on to say this when it comes to health status and a legislator saying, although a seat in Congress comes with baseline expectations of being on the job when the House or Senate is in session, there are no formal rules governing disclosure of medical conditions for lawmakers and no official procedures for declaring a member medically incapacitated and removing them. The norm on the Hill is to fiercely shield and protect the private lives of legislators, especially on matters as sensitive as mental or physical health. But in recent years, with Congress ruled by shifting and often thin majorities, it quickly becomes obvious when someone is missing, especially for key votes, and then the theories spread on social media. Benny up next, independent line. How much should the public know about a lawmaker's health?
21: So in my personal opinion, in reference to the situation, if they're considered government employees, they do have what I would consider like leave. So sick leave, annual leave, or that's normally the way it works on the government employee side. But my question is, isn't there a process for the state to do a recall process if they have questions or concerns about the health of the politician? But as far as like relinquishing their health information, of course, we have HIPAA that prevents that from happening. So I think there should at least be some questioning or a recall process when you're questioning whether or not that person is capable of doing the job. I think that already is in place. And I think what's happening is the state of Kentucky isn't doing what they should be doing to recall that senator from that seat, being as, or if it's being blocked or obstructed, by government officials who are aware of the information and are actually doing crimes right now by obstructing. And it's a bit treasonistic if that is, in fact, the case.
1: That's Benny there in North Carolina. The Washington Post talks about absences by members due to health, saying members of Congress are somewhat disappearing for extended periods without much explanation until yesterday. Talked about Mitch McConnell in this way. He was admitted to the hospital on June 14th, and his office has been cagey about the cause of his lengthy hospitalization. Of course, that was until yesterday he released that statement. Representative Tom Kaine Jr., Republican of New Jersey, missed more than 130 votes over the course of 4 months. He returned at the end of June, revealed that he had been receiving treatment for depression. Representative Frederica Wilson, Democrat from Florida, missed weeks of votes this spring and only offered up an explanation after reporter Jamie Dupree pointed out her extended absence. The 83-year-old was recovering from eye surgery, and it was last year that former Representative Kay Granger, Republican of Texas, stopped showing up to Congress in the last few months of her final term. She was eventually found to be in an assisted living facility, and her son later told the Dallas Morning News that she had, quote, dementia issues. It quotes a political science professor from the University of California. This is Eric Schickler saying some of these episodes sound kind of like things that used to happen. And we've gotten used to this idea that members of Congress show up and are supposed to be there and they're going to get into political trouble if they're not. I don't think that was necessarily the case so much in earlier times. Let's go to Cal. He himself from Oklahoma, Democrats line about disclosure of public health for legislators. Hello.
2: Good morning. I would interject common sense in a situation like this in the following format. Everybody in the Congress knows that they're a part of the most powerful body in the world, so they should plan and hopefully avoid the situation of becoming ill by arranging with their doctor, with their family, and with their chief of staff what to do if they become incapacitated. That's only common sense. It should be something that they automatically do. I'm not advocating a law to mandate it, but it's a logical step that would be necessary because the greatest risk to them, besides their own health, is the lack of information for their constituents. I served in the Oklahoma legislature nearly 30 years. People became ill. The vast majority had anticipated something like this and that voters would want to know. So it's a process that should be logical, especially to powerful people who've been ill, such as McConnell, for a number of years. And I thank you for taking my call.
1: The flag's flown at half-staffed after an order from President Trump and following the death of Lindsey Graham. Notice reporting this morning that black cloth and a vase of white flowers will cover the desk of the late senator when the Senate gavels back in from recess this afternoon. The sudden death on Saturday of one of the most well-known senators has sent shockwaves through the chamber and will reverberate in the state he represented in Washington after being elected first to the House in 1994. Steve is next up. He's in South Carolina, independent line. Go ahead, Steve.
22: Yes, sir. Thanks for taking my call. I believe that their medical status should be known because in certain cases, like McConnell and others, they can't do their job if they're in the hospital or things of that nature. I think maybe term limits may help that situation some. I believe Joe Biden actually quit the race because of pressure from Democrats and Republicans about his age. I live in South Carolina, so I believe that the politics won't change. Governor McMaster is a very staunch Trump supporter, so he will appoint someone to Lindsey Graham's seat who is also a staunch Trump supporter, such as Russell Fry, maybe the Lieutenant Governor Evett. And that's about all I have to say. Thank you for taking my call.
1: Steve in South Carolina there, he mentioned Governor Henry McMaster. Time magazine talks about next steps when it comes to Lindsey Graham's seat, saying that under South Carolina law, the governor can appoint a temporary replacement to serve the remainder of Mr. Graham's term, which ends on January 3rd. Like Graham, McMaster is a close ally of Trump. It says that he could fill the seat himself, but then he would have to first resign from the governorship. Lieutenant Governor Pamela Evett would then serve as governor for the remainder of his term, which ends on January 13th, and she could appoint McMaster to the Senate seat. But in doing so has historically been a losing game in the long run. It was in 1965 that South Carolina Governor Donald Russell resigned after Senator Olin Johnston died, allowing the Lieutenant Governor Robert McMaster to appoint him to the Senate. He then lost the Democratic primary to Fritz Hollings. Evett could also be considered for the seat. She has not publicly commented on whether she is interested. It goes on from there as far as potentially who could take Lindsey Graham's seat. But when it comes to the idea of health disclosure and how much the public should know about a politician's health, 202-748-8000 for Democrats, Republicans, 202-748-8001, and independents, 202-748-8002. This is John, joins us from Maryland, Democrats line. Hello.
0: Hello, Pedro. I think the public should know about these people's health because what's going on with McConnell is really a joke. He really should have retired about a year ago. Like, the guy can't even talk, you know, and they're just holding him on so they can have a majority in the Senate. It's sad that Senator Lindsey Graham passed away, and that's really going to give Democrats an edge for the control of the Senate. But yes, his health should have been monitored and reported. And what I'm hearing, like, some people are already, like, having dementia and nobody knows where they are. You know, that's ridiculous. They should all be held accounted for. That's all I got to say.
1: John, in Maryland there, a viewer had brought up the age of Senator Graham, Senator McConnell. The Washington Post this morning in a story with the headline, Senate confronts challenges of an aging membership. And the author's writing that the average age in Congress has steadily risen with a few sporadic exceptions since the early 1980s. Today, the 119th Congress is the third oldest in American history, and the three oldest in the nation's history have all convened since 2017. In the early days of the Republic, being a member of Congress was viewed as temporary occupation rather than a long-term career, historians note. In the mid-1800s, for example, the average tenure in the Senate was 3 to 5 years compared to roughly 11 now. The average member of the House was in their mid-40s and the average age of senators around 50, while now the average House member is 58. The average senator is 64. The one factor of the perks of the incumbency, according to expert, the longer senators stay in office, the more powerful they become with seniority and committee chairmanships, and the more able they are to steer money towards their states. That's in the Washington Post this morning. If you want to read it, let's hear from Donald. He's in Atlanta, Georgia. Democrats line. Donald, hello.
3: Hi, how are you? I just think that it's totally irresponsible to not have any idea what these people that are governing the country, they shouldn't be allowed to just disappear. We should know something. And it's insane for us to believe that Mitch McConnell himself spoke with this eloquent, long soliloquy about what's going on in our country right now. He's obviously ill, and I feel sorry for him, and I'm a staunch Democrat, but he's a human being. But nonetheless, everybody is cheating, I feel. I believe they're cheating, and they're cheating the country, and it's destroying our country. He's not well. Do what needs to be done. Move on. Stop cheating the process.
1: What do you mean by cheating the process?
3: What do I mean by cheating the process?
1: Yes.
3: I think that they're pretending that he's okay so that he doesn't have to have his seat replaced. They don't want to potentially fall into the line of fair politics where it's possible that his seat could be taken by another party or someone that's not conducive to being a Trump loyalist or whatever. That whatever it is, it's not true. It's all of the lies. It just has to stop. It's just really embarrassing.
1: Okay. This is Guy. Guy in Oklahoma, Republican line. Hello.
4: Hey, good morning, Pedro. You look sharp as always. Yeah, we need term limits. We need age limits. Airline pilots have to retire at age 65. And I kind of agree with that. I don't think you should be able to run for office if you're older than 65 years old. I think that would be a good standard. And if you look at Dianne Feinstein, they had the wheeler down the halls of Congress in a wheelchair. She couldn't respond to questions. They had to push the vote button for her when she was voting. Mitch McConnell's another example. Yeah, it's time for some major reforms, Pedro. Thank you very much.
1: Is this strictly an age thing, or is this about disclosure as far as if there's an extended illness that the public should be known sooner than later?
4: Well, when it comes to transparency, you know, as far as their medical conditions, he's sharp as a tack, fit as a fiddle. We can't trust the politicians and their doctors and the corporate media on that issue, in my opinion. And, age limits, 65 to run for office would be a good standard, in my opinion. Thank you, Pedro.
1: Guy in Oklahoma there. This is Michael. He's in Connecticut. Independent line on this idea of how much the public should know about a lawmaker's health. Hi, Michael. Go ahead.
10: Good morning. Yes. When we elect a public figure, the senator, congressman, we should know their health. When they out for a long term, we got to know how to. Plus, they have free health care. That's one of the perks that majority of us don't have. And when you get a certain age, 70-something, they should have a physical that the public should know, because they're working for the American people.
1: Okay.
10: You know what I mean? If he's sick, we should know. If he can't do the job, they should have some kind of rule that force him out. Resign. You know, this, like I say, they hide. You got one congressman was out for 4 or 5 months. He doing the American public work. He getting our taxes paying for his. And he's sitting, he's in the hospital. The American public should know what's going on. This, that Democratic Republic, we need some reforms. We need a law that when the public figure is sick, we should know exactly what's wrong with him. If you can't do the job, step down. That's my opinion. Have a nice day.
1: Edward Grimmer off of Facebook. When it comes to disclosure of public health of politicians and the amount there, says everything, because you're making discussions about everyone's life. Jeff Warkle off of Facebook adding this, saying health and age have been a major topic in politics recently. Former senator and presidential candidate Mitt Romney said that a person over 80 shouldn't be running the world. We had Representative Tom Kaine and Senator Mitch McConnell, whose health issues have prevented them from doing their jobs for a while. And then it was yesterday, the quick sudden death of Senator Lindsey Graham. How young will the next president be in 2028? Will there be a significant push for younger people to be voted into office? You can factor those in and letting us know about your thoughts when it comes to lawmakers' health and the public disclosure of that. Texting us is available at 202-748-8003. And there are the phone lines if you want to give us a call, too, and share your thoughts. They all start with the 202 area code, 748-8000 for Democrats, Republicans, 748-8001, Independents, 748-8002. Let's hear from Lee next. Lee's in Delaware. Democrats line. Hello.
11: Good morning.
1: You're on. Go ahead.
11: Okay. My opinion is exactly what is going on with this country right now. We have a very old president that shows signs of senility, and a lot of the congressmen and senators have been in their same seat for 30 and 40 years. And for 30 and 40 years, both sides have really done nothing to advance this country. That's about all I got.
1: Well, how does that specifically relate to health concerns, or at least disclosure of health concerns?
11: Well, you know what? You could have a 20-year-old that could have a heart attack. So, I mean, he didn't realize that he had a heart issue. It didn't sound like he knew. So, I mean, you can't disclose what you don't know.
1: Lee in Delaware there. This is Barb in Illinois adding this text this morning, saying the public has a right to know whether a lawmaker is healthy enough to perform their job. But divulging any other information should be up to the individual. Otherwise, it becomes an invasion of privacy. Scott joins us next in Maryland, Republican line. Hi. Scott in Maryland, hello.
12: Yes, good morning. I kind of agree with what a lot of folks have been saying. You know, the HIPAA requirements say that they cannot disclose people's health information. But I do think that Congress is in a unique capacity to be able to police itself, so that they may be able to have a rule, because they're real good at having rules, of being able to have physicals and psychological exams and mental health checks and all that kind of stuff. I know the president has to go through all that stuff all the time. So I just think that that ought to be the standard for our folks that are governing.
1: So should that look like something like a yearly physical and then a readout of that physical? Should that be, in your mind, to what degree should that be a requirement?
12: I don't think it should be public knowledge, because it's just not fair to folks' privacy. And but I do think it ought to be an annual update to make sure people are capable of making, you know, clear decisions.
1: Okay. Scott there in Maryland giving us his thought. The president himself interjecting health issues in recent days. This is from The Hill from a few days ago, saying that the president slammed New York Times journalist Maggie Haberman after she questioned his physical and cognitive fitness during an appearance on MS Now, warning that she will pay the price when his multi-billion dollar lawsuit against the Times reaches court. It was in a lengthy Truth Social post that he lashed out at Haberman after she questioned his mental clarity following a series of recent gaffes, including him calling Iran the Islamic State of Japan. It goes on to say that the president himself defended his health, saying it had recently undergone a physical examination at Walter Reed National Military Medical Center, requested an additional cognitive exam. Quote, I just finished a perfect physical at Walter Reed. I do it every 6 months, and I requested another cognitive test. The only president to do so 3 times, and I aced them all. He adding that few people in Washington, D.C. could do so, including Maggie and her flunky associate Jonathan Swan, and referring to Maggie Haberman and Jonathan Swan talking about their book. By the way, on our book, our Q&A program, which you see weekly here at C-SPAN, both Maggie Haberman and Jonathan Swan appearing for an interview about that book and its revelations. If you're interested in seeing that, you can watch on our website at cspan.org. 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If you're interested in talking about health and the public disclosure of health of lawmakers to the public, you can call us on the lines. Tetelov from New York, independent line, you're next up. Good morning.
7: Yes, good morning to you. First, my condolences to Liz Graham, because I followed this gentleman and I liked him for his straight shooting. And even if I don't agree with some of his opinions, physically, when you see him, he's one of the senators. For me, he looks young. Physically, when I see him, his boyish face is always there. He's a very likable person. But when it comes to age, I know some of the senators, some of the politicians, physically they cannot go to Congress and do their job. And that is very, for me, is very difficult. But if you start setting up the term limit on age or disclosure of their health, it might go too far for me. Because for me, what I believe is that the voters are the ones who are responsible. If we believe that age matters, let's not show it when you vote. Otherwise, we should not publicly say that a certain person from this above or below is not, you know, reliable for politics. We cannot do that. Let me tell you that. This gentleman, if you believe that he was sick, for me, I have never seen him. He has been always active, vocal. What is going on inside, his doctors know him. What he knows, he's a public figure. He knows he matters for him, for his country. He is the one who decides, I cannot run next time because of this and that. But otherwise, let's not insult our people, especially, let's not say Donald Trump is, because of his age, he's doing this and that. Because we some of you guys vote for the other president, so we should not go to discriminate people.
1: Okay, Tedeli in New York there, giving his thoughts. Delilah Blue off Facebook, adding that if it interferes with the lawmaker doing their job, the people have a right to know why. Again, you can post on Facebook. You can post on X as well. Ehrenstein in Tennessee, Democrats line.
8: Hello.
1: Hello, you're on.
8: Hello.
1: Hello, you're on. Go ahead.
8: Okay. I feel sorry for Mitch, for Lindsey Graham. But when you have the top man talking about people's health, and don't want anybody to talk about his health, when merely they're looking at him and he's forgetting names and things, and then he's calling everybody else's health out, why not call his health out? He said he called Zelensky Putin twice on TV. and was looking at him. So he's got a problem there, and I think what people still voting him in, and they'll vote him in again, knowing he's forgetful. And so Rubio looking at him when he kept calling Zelensky Putin, so he's forgetful, so they voted him in, so why not hide the rest of them? Thank you. You have a nice day.
1: Ehrenstein in Tennessee, Time Magazine takes a look at the presidency and what's required when it comes to their health records. This is under the headline, presidents aren't legally required to release their health records, adding that there's no constitutional or legal requirement for American presidents to publicly share their medical records, and presidents, like other Americans, are covered by medical privacy protections under the Health Insurance Portability and Accountability Act, also known as HIPAA. Any details that are made public are typically shared

0: with the president's consent. Quote, at this point in time, what the law requires is for a president's physician to respect the president's confidentiality, and the president gets to choose what is disclosed. That's Sarah Rosenthal, a professor of bioethics at the University of Kentucky, adding that the American people, she notes, may not be satisfied with that agreement. Quote, I think the public feels they have a right to know the health of their sitting president. And the story adding that multiple presidents have concealed significant health issues in the past, including Woodrow Wilson, whose administration took pains not to reveal the severity of his condition to the public after he suffered a major stroke while in office. Let's hear from Ron. Ron is in Illinois, Republican line. How much the public should know about a lawmaker's health? Hello, Ron.
1: Yeah, you know, one of the things we need to start is term limits in the Senate. In Congress completely, because these guys are forever in a reelection cycle. So they're not getting done what they need to get done. They're more worried about getting reelected. But the ignorance of the Democratic callers calling out on Trump, we had for 4 years a president who was brain dead, couldn't find his way off the stage. He had to come out of the belly. He had to come out of the cargo hole on Air Force One because he couldn't walk up the stairs to get in the regular entrance to the plane. So, you know, to call Trump out on his age and his health is ridiculous after we watched President Biden look like a Roomba when he was trying to get off stage. I just think that's the ignorance of your callers that are calling in.
0: Okay.
1: Busting his chops.
0: That's Ron in Illinois. NPR takes a look at the story about disclosure. And under the story they posted online, which you can find there online, what do lawmakers owe the public? It says that veteran Capitol Hill staffer Adam Gentleson says, all this sparks a sometimes complicated and uncomfortable question. Where does the public's right to know begin and the lawmaker's right to privacy end? Certainly your ability to serve your constituents or not is a very valid point that needs to be addressed. Gentleson served as communications director for the late former Senate Majority Leader Harry Reid. When he sustained a bad eye injury while exercising, later Gentleson was Senator John Fetterman's chief of staff when the Pennsylvania Democrat checked into a hospital for depression. In both cases, the lawmakers opted for transparency. Gentleson asserts that did not remain the case for Fetterman as time went on. Gentleson raised concerns that his former boss abandoned his treatment plan and was behaving in ways that would make him unfit to serve. Fetterman has disputed those claims and accused Gentleson of having a grudge. You can see that at the NPR story if you want to read more there. Let's go to Clarksville, Tennessee, independent line, disclosure of public health of legislators. Hello, this is Larry. Hello.
2: Hey, how you doing this morning? I just called to just say this. You know, I'm a retired veteran. It's no problem with a man being sick. But when a man can't perform his duties after 30 to 40 days, something needs to be brought forward. Because Washington is a place where they vote yes and no. If he's not there to vote, then the vote got to be counted. So it's best for the public don't have to know. But once he can't perform his duty, I think he should be replaced. That's okay. All I have to say.
0: Larry there is in Tennessee. This is from Linda Decca off of Facebook, saying that I don't need to know his health records. If I were his constituent, I deserve to know if he is able to do the job. His job is to work for the public interest in my area. If he is not able to do so, said job, I deserve to know. If he is able, as they have claimed, to sit up and smile and talk for 20 minutes at a time, referring to Senator McConnell, he could at least send his constituents a video message telling us so. How is that not respecting his privacy while also getting the representation we voted for? I don't think anyone is asking for his whole medical history. If McConnell can speak so awesomely that he's recovering so well, he owes his constituents a few words in person via video. I expect that from any public servant who represents any area. Carrie in Maryland, Democrats line. Go ahead. You're on.
3: Yes. Good morning, everyone. I would just like to say I do believe there should be limits, age limits. I'm close to 90 years old, very close, and sometimes my brain has slow recall. The Congress people are always saying they respect their constituents. Well, if they respect their constituents, they should be honest with them and respect them because that's who they work for. They don't work for the president. no matter whom the president is, Republican, Democrat, or Independent.

0: independent. They should give their constituents respect to let them know I'm not well today. They don't have to know their entire record. But if you are not able to make a vote or think squarely, then I do believe you should give it up, the power. That's what it is, power, and have respect for your constituents who voted you in. They've been doing that for years. Wilson's wife, President Wilson's wife, she ran the White House. You had Senator Byrd. He was pushed around in a wheelchair. This has been going on for years. It's nothing new. And also, people need to realize, who's to say that it was McConnell? It could have been Mr. AI or Miss AI. If he's well and he can speak to his fellow workmen, then he should be able to get up and speak in person on TV to the people of Kentucky. It's wrong. And that's all I have to say, no matter who the president is. I mean, you have a criminal running. We don't care what you're doing. We want to know if you're running the country properly and in good health and in good mind. When you're close over 80, your mind is there, but it's slow.
1: Okay.
0: So that's all.
1: One more call. This is Donna in New York, Democrats line. Go ahead.
2: Yes. The pictures they showed of Mitch McConnell yesterday, that picture was shown at least 2 months ago on the TV, and there's no audio. So who's supposed to believe this?
1: Okay. Donna in New York, finishing off this portion. This is the picture that was released yesterday. You can find on our site. You can continue to make calls about the health of legislators or other matters of politics when it comes to open forum. And here's how you can participate in that to finish off this hour. Plus 202-748-8000 for Democrats, 202-748-8001 for Republicans, independents, 202-748-8002. If you want to call us and you can talk about the news when it comes to Senator Graham or Senator McConnell or other matters of politics, go ahead and give those calls. We'll start open forum in just a bit. It was yesterday on NBC's Meet the Press that it was President Trump himself speaking about the sudden passing of Senator Lindsey Graham.
3: It's just extraordinary. You just spoke with him last night. His office says he passed away from a brief and sudden illness. Are you learning any more details about how and why he may have passed? Did he tell you anything in that phone call, Mr. President,
4: nothing,
3: about not feeling
4: nothing.
3: Well?
4: No, he said he's a little tired. He went a long trip, you know, many hours. And he had just gotten back. And he, it must have been right after that because I understand the police or whoever it is came there at about 7:30, 8 o'clock in the evening, something like that. So somebody notified him. But no, he felt okay. I mean, I actually, on the call, he told me, Kristen, he said, you know, I feel good. But I'm tired. He was fine. I knew him well. He would let you know if he wasn't feeling well. He had days where he didn't feel so well, and he'd let you know about it. But he was a fantastic person. He was a man who you're going to watch. It's going to be a very big thing with him. He's going to be appreciated more now than he was when he was living, I think.
3: And just to make that point, authorities were called to his home responding to initial reports of a cardiac arrest. Again,
4: could
3: his
4: be.
3: Office saying a brief and sudden illness. Do
4: yeah.
3: you have any more details?
4: I would
3: about
4: think it
3: that?
4: Would be that because when I spoke to him, it could have been, you know, minutes before based on, you know, based on the fact that I heard about the call, whatever time that was. So it was shortly before. But it had to be something like that because he was, other than being tired, he was fine. And so it had to be something like that, that would just be a quick end. And maybe that's not the worst way to go.
1: President Trump from yesterday addressing the death of Senator Lindsey Graham, the flags around Washington at half-mast to commemorate that. And as you look at the White House, this is Tony joining us on this open forum. He's in Iowa. Independent line. Go ahead.
5: First time caller, and I just wanted to comment on the politicians disclosing their health issues. I believe that they are our public servants, and that since we are their boss, we should know why they are not at work. And that's all I have for right now. Thank you.
1: Okay. In Maryland, Patricia, Democrats Line.
6: Yeah.
7: Yes. Good morning. I am a total. Hold on 1 minute here. Try to get you off speaker. Yes, this is Patricia. I am a absolute fan of C-SPAN. I listen to all three channels multiple times a day. I'm calling to comment on the mental competency of our elected officials. I believe every elected official should have a cognitive exam every year. And these results should be evaluated by a nonpartisan panel of doctors to determine if they are fit mentally to do their jobs. I'm not so concerned about physical ability. There's many people who can function if they can't see or can't hear or can't walk. And so I believe everyone from the president on down who is in an elected official in this nation should be subjected to the same mental exam every year. Thank you.
1: Patricia there in Maryland, in the profile of Lindsey Graham in the New York Times this morning, they write this about his relationship with President Trump, saying it was after his criticism of Mr. Trump in 2016 that Mr. Graham softened his tone the following year as he became an influential voice in the Trump White House, particularly on foreign affairs. In April 2018, he announced that he would be supporting Mr. Trump's reelection in 2020, when Mr. Graham would also be seeking reelection in a state in which Mr. Trump had commanding approval ratings, especially among Republicans likely to vote in primaries. What he sought from cozying up to the president, Mr. Graham told Mark Leibovich of the New York Times magazine in 2019, was, quote, to try to be relative, going on to say, I've got an opportunity here, up here, working with the president to get some really good outcomes for the country. Again, that's part of the profile, many profiles in the papers this morning on the passing of Lindsey Graham. Let's hear from Richard. Richard in California on this open forum, Republican Line.
8: Thank you. Yeah, this is open forum. And since there's looks like there's a rise in democratic socialism in America, that maybe C-SPAN ought to put a number up for them just so we can get a reading on how extensive this movement is. And since they're what they want to do and how much they want to remake America, I would think that we would probably want to bring a loyalty oath back in, especially for our teachers. And apparently they've already been teaching the doctrine of democratic socialism for some time, since that appears that they're churning out a big majority from universities and et cetera. And thinking about it a little further, I'm just curious as to how you would classify C-SPAN, if that would fall under democratic socialism, since we pay our bill for cable, et cetera, and out of that bill, I guess a certain amount of that goes to C-SPAN. You don't have to worry about making a profit. And I think about all the people, all the powers concentrated in Washington, and all of the employees, I guess, in C-SPAN are in Washington. And should there be some kind of a disclosure on C-SPAN employees as to how, if they're married to politicians or reporters?
1: Well,
8: or
1: let me hold you off there, because I want to correct a couple of things. First of all, you are correct. The cable industry did start C-SPAN many, many years ago and has supported us ever since and going on forward. And so those were choices made by the companies themselves in supporting this network. You're right in the fact that they do support us financially. We are looking for other means financially as well. Just to clarify, we're not a government entity at all. We're a private company. And so as far as what we do and as far as our position, I would say ourselves is stubbornly nonpartisan. So let's hear from Brittany. Brittany in the Bronx, Independent Line. Hello.
9: Hey, good morning. Thanks for taking my call. So I had a whole thing that I had planned to say, and that last caller just totally threw me off. He is a perfect example of why there should be age limits in any sort of Congress or Senate. They represent us, and after a certain age, it becomes very clear that there are some cognitive issues. The last caller spoke about a loyalty oath for teachers. This is crazy times now. This is crazy times. Ultimately, it's sad that we now have to introduce legislation that puts these people in a situation where we find out about their health status. You would think that we could operate on an honor system where people would, you know, be honest enough to say, all right, I'm not my best self. But the power has driven some of these people so crazy that they refuse to walk away, even when they know themselves, their families, and the people around them all know that they are no longer capable or competent. They'll stay in a position to hold on to power. Mr. McConnell is a perfect example. I agree with another caller. He owes his constituents at least a video call, especially knowing all of the different rumors that are circulating that he's not well. If he is so well, if he was able to eloquently put together that statement, he could give us a 5 or 10 minute video just showing us that he is well. I don't believe he is. I believe it's Weekend at Bernie's for Mitch McConnell at this point. Thank you for taking my call.
1: From Matt in Florida, Democrats Line on this open forum. Hello.
10: Good morning. I'd like to speak about the handling of the Epstein files. So we have the Acting Attorney General Blanche has refused to release, they say, around 3 million pages of the files in violation of a subpoena. From the pages that have been released, we can just see with our own eyes how heavily redacted they are, with no indication as to what grounds each redaction was made, another violation. And then we have President Trump telling us that we should just move on, because it's all nothing but a Democratic hoax. But I'm not one, you know, that can just move on just because someone told me to. So I've been asking myself, why all the antics around this issue from them?
1: Well, let me ask you this. For what's been released so far and the ability of members of Congress to go see it for themselves, what are you expecting to find as far as what hasn't been released?
10: Well, I'm just, you know, Wednesday we have the Blanche hearing. So I'm hoping for the sake of the Epstein survivors that we get some, we get our answers then. You know, so I'm looking forward to hearing about that.
1: Matt is right when he says that is the acting attorney general, Todd Blanche, will be before the Senate and hearings taking a look for a confirmation as the confirmation process for him starts this week. Watch out for that, not only news-wise, but on our networks as well. Georgia joins us from Michigan, Republican Line. Hi.
11: Yes, my name is Georgia. And I was just thinking that all those people, they should have a time limit to be in, you know, presidents or congressmen or whatever. They should have a time limit to be there and an age limit. Because when they get a certain age, their mind is not working right. They go to have a brain freezes. They can't remember. Trump can't remember what he's saying at the time. Nick McConnell is too old. A lot of those old folks need to come out and put some new people in. They need an age limit and a time limit for them to serve.
1: Okay. Georgia there in Michigan, you heard Republicans as far as the president himself talking about the passing of Lindsey Graham. Democrats also joining in to share their remembrances. This is Senator Adam Schiff, Democrat from California. He spoke specifically about working with Senator Graham.
3: One of the hallmarks of Senator Lindsey Graham was that he was not afraid to reach across the aisle. What are your reflections this morning?
12: Well, that's absolutely true, and I think we're all trying to wrap our heads around this giant loss. He was one of those figures that was really larger than life, that was so filled with energy that it's hard to imagine him gone. But you have folks in political life who can disagree and not be disagreeable about it, who can have sharp debates with you. But he had, as Tim Scott was alluding to, a wonderful sense of humor that he used to cut through the tension. He used that sense of humor in a self-effacing way. He would make jests about his colleagues on both sides of the aisle. And he was just, I think, wonderful to travel with. I had the opportunity to go with him around the world to see the respect that world leaders had for him. I think those of us in the Senate, as well as around the world, understood how close he was to the president. Many of us considered him the Trump whisperer. If we wanted to know what the president's thinking was or how he might be moved on something, you would go to Lindsey to discuss it. But what I remember most about Lindsey, what I will treasure most about him, was his just very quick wit, his wonderful sense of humor, and how he deployed it to move his policy positions forward, his tremendous grasp of foreign policy, his staunch support of Ukraine, which I think will be a big part of his legacy as well.
1: Again, many senators on the Sunday shows talking about the passing of Lindsey Graham. Let's hear from Sabrina. It's open forum, also in Georgia, independent line. Sabrina, hello.
13: Good morning. I think Americans really need to start paying attention to what is going on in this country. We keep lowering the bar. The qualifications for DOJ have been lowered. The qualifications for air traffic controllers have been lowered. We got a $40 trillion debt. We've got convicted felons. We've got Epstein issues. We've got sexual predators. We got a health care matter that they are all covered by health insurance that we are paying for. But no one seems to care about Americans having health care. Allegedly, the Pentagon has not updated the information on whether they should strike places or not. They are behind on that, which is the rationale they give to why the school with all the girls were hit in Iran. We've got senators who have committed fraud in Medicare, like Rick Scott, yet is a senator. So what are we dealing with? We have Trump calling the Democrats Democrats, and we have Democrats calling the Republicans Republicans because they can't even get a health care system together. So what is going on in this country?
1: Dion in Missouri, Democrats line, you're next up. Dion in Missouri, hello.
14: Hello.
1: You're on. Go ahead.
14: Okay, thank you. Yes, I was calling about the health of Biden, how they had him step down because they thought he had Alzheimer's, and I think that was unfair. And all the politicians that are up in the 80s and 70s, they're going to get it also. And I think that was too long for Lindsey Graham to be in office for 24 years. That was entirely too much.
1: You go back to President Biden, why do you think the criticism of him and his concerns about his cognitive ability, why do you think that was unfair?
14: Because although he was on TV, all these other politicians are having problems with memories. Because just think about Trump not knowing the names of the people that he's talking about, and they made Biden step down. He could have probably won the Democrat election.
1: Okay, let's hear from Mary on this open forum. Mary in Michigan, independent line.
15: Morning, Pedro. Hello from the great state of Michigan. A fine example of stepping aside is that our two senators, Debbie Stabenow, she was a very effective senator. She she stepped down 2 years ago, and this year, Gary Peters, he's been a great senator. He's brought a lot of federal money back to Michigan, but he looked in the mirror and he stepped aside. Now, my representative is Jack Bergman, and he's doing a fine job and everything, but I was so hoping at Christmas he would look in the mirror, he's 79 years old, and say it's time to step aside. He's
16: WCSPFM Washington.
15: Retired military and everything. If you look at his district, he has the whole upper peninsula of Michigan plus a third of the lower. And it's a job for a young person. I was so hoping he would step aside, but he's running and he's 79 years old.
1: We've had people call us and talk about age limits for members of Congress. What do you think of that idea?
15: I'm not really for it. I think at the ballot box is age limit. But you know, I worked as a nurse for almost 50 years, and the number one thing that people, when I worked in an office, people would come in and they would want the doctor to tell their parent they could no longer drive. You know, the number one group that is against that is AARP. They will let people drive till they're 100. They fight any legislation that's against limits on being able to drive, and they would want the doctor to tell my dad they can't drive. That is not your doctor's whatever. And the other thing I wanted to bring up, I brought it up about a month ago, the Gordie Howe Bridge. It's actually going to be opened in 2 weeks from today with Canada. And if you want to have a guest on that knows about this, have former Governor Rick Snyder. He can tell the truth about the funding for that bridge. He signed the agreement with Canada. It's 12 years.
1: Okay.
15: They've been working on this bridge.
1: All right. Let's go to CJ. CJ in New York, Democrats line. Go ahead.
17: Good morning, Pedro. On the age issue or health issue in general. Now, I can remember, I think my first memory when I was about 4 years old, I was watching the aftermath of JFK assassination. And I've been kind of like a history buff. I'm not saying I'm an expert. But when you look back at every president since, say, World War II, when would this country have pulled the plug on, say, FDR? Chances are we never would have even voted for him in a modern snarky age. Where it's like, well, he can't even walk. There's always two people, you know, shaking him from left to right. You know, he was kind of like walking almost like mechanically. Pretty sharp guy, for right up till the day he died. You could look as World War II progressed that he was looking, you know, older and more feeble. You know, he's always had, you know, the blankets on his waist kind of thing because America wasn't ready to see a guy in a wheelchair. Fast forward, you know, Dwight Eisenhower. He had a pretty massive heart attack, I think, in his second term. And, you know, the country was more polite. The media was more polite. And you just didn't dwell on those things.
1: Gotcha. Steve in Florida, independent line, our last call. Go ahead.
18: Yes. I believe the age has nothing to do with it. I believe our officials in the government, senators, congressmen, those who are optimistic and not negative, and those who love America and hate America, the opposite, you know, I think the ones that are negative and hate America should be removed. And I believe what we see in Donald Trump is optimistic. And Trump even says, you know, if he would change the Save America Act to Kill America Act, you would see it passed by the Democratic, Socialist, Communist immediately. Thank you very much. Bye-bye.
1: Steve, in Florida, our last call, he talking about the future of the Save America Act. It was an issue that affected the activity of Congress over the last couple of weeks. We'll talk about that, including also the death of Senator Graham, the void it leaves within the Senate. But later on in the program, we're going to talk about Iran. with Kelly Grieco of the Stimson Center. We'll talk about the latest conflict issues that are going on there and the Trump administration's approach to defense and foreign policy. Joining us next, congressional reporter for a long time and national political correspondent now for the Washington Times, Susan Ferriccio, on the death of Lindsey Graham, what it means for the Senate, and also what to expect from Washington this week. We'll have that conversation when Washington Journal continues.
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1: Our first guest of the morning is national political correspondent for the Washington Times, Susan Ferriccio. She herself posting on the front page of today's paper about Senator Lindsey Graham, a profile and what the next steps are with comes in light of his death. Susan Ferriccio, good morning.
31: Good morning.
1: Talk about the void that Senator Graham leaves now due to his death.
31: Right, in three important areas. He was chairman of the Senate Budget Committee, a real critical committee at this moment because Republicans and the president are hoping to push through a special spending package that would also include this voter ID bill that President Trump has made a priority. It's tricky to get one of these bills through the Senate because you need a lot of cooperation within your own party, and there's not a lot of cooperation there right now. And Senator Graham was able to shepherd through a similar bill, which had, of course, all the tax cuts in 2025. And so he was already negotiating a way to get that through the Senate. And, of course, that absence will be felt greatly as those negotiations get underway again this week. Secondly, he was a senior member of the Judiciary Committee. This is really critical right now, too, because there's going to be a big rush to confirm a lot of Trump's nominees as we head into the August recess. And his vote was really critical for the upcoming confirmation of the Attorney General nominee, Todd Blanche. They've only got a two-seat majority on that panel, and without Lindsey Graham there, now they've only got one seat. And, of course, there's been some wavering on the part of one Republican, Senator Tom Tillis of North Carolina. So his presence was really important on that panel, and now, of course, there's a vacancy there. And finally, Senator Graham was a very close advisor to President Trump. He told me that he would speak to the president almost every day. And now the president, of course, didn't always listen to Senator Graham's advice. He marches to the beat of his own drum. But, you know, he was able to talk to Lindsey Graham all the time. And the two work closely together to help the president get his agenda through Congress. In fact, we know that the president spoke to Lindsey Graham just before his death on Saturday after he returned from a trip to Ukraine, where he promoted U.S. help and aid to Ukraine in its battle against Russia. and where Lindsey Graham announced he had worked out a deal with the president on a Russia sanctions bill, which has broad support in the Senate and that Congress has been trying to get through for a while now. So he's disappeared, sadly, at a really important moment for him and for Republicans, for the president's agenda and on Capitol Hill. So his absence will be greatly felt, especially towards these last few months of the 119th Congress.
1: Ultimately, the South Carolina leadership will decide who takes his place when it comes to the short term and the long term. But on Capitol Hill now, what happens as far as the positions, the leadership positions he filled, how are they going to be amended?
31: Well, on the Budget Committee, it sounds like Senator Ron Johnson is next in line for that. And this is another close ally to President Trump, which is good for the president because that's someone who will work very hard to shepherd through the budget reconciliation bill that the Republicans are hoping to get to pass. It's going to be tough, though, and you got to have real negotiating skills for that, too. So that'll put that to the test for Senator Johnson in, if he does get that role. As for who, you know, the president has many people on Capitol Hill with whom he's been close to, but this situation with Lindsey Graham was unique because the two had been allied for so long. You know, the interesting thing about Lindsey Graham, of course, is that he originally opposed President Trump as a candidate back in 2016 because of President Trump's back and forth battle with the late Senator John McCain. And Lindsey Graham and John McCain were best friends in the Senate. But as soon as President Trump won and took office, Lindsey Graham quickly pivoted and became an ally and became someone who would really work with the president. It's so unique to have somebody that knows him that well for that long and has been through the president, with the president through a lot of ups and downs. And this really, he was uniquely positioned to do that. And just, I'm not sure there's really anyone else on Capitol Hill who can fill that void at this moment. So it's going to be tricky. I mean, the president does have a good relationship with a lot of the Republicans and is in close contact with them. But I don't know that Lindsey Graham is really replaceable in terms of the length of time for that relationship and the way they spoke all the time and the way Lindsey Graham was able to navigate the ups and downs with Trump, because certainly he's not the most, you know, the easiest president to have a relationship with. We know that. So for those purposes, there just isn't a replacement, and that's just going to be basically a big void.
1: Washington Times national political correspondent Susan Pericchio here to talk about the events in Washington to watch out for this week and the passing of Senator Graham. If you want to ask her questions, it's 202-748-8000 for Democrats, 202-748-8001 for Republicans, and independents, 202-748-8002 if you want to ask her questions. And then if you want to text us questions or comments, you can do that at 202-748-8003. You talked about the eventually replacing Lindsey Graham. You write about that in your story, saying it's South Carolina Governor Henry McMaster who now has to do that. What are the options facing him as of today?
31: Well, he has to pick someone pretty quickly because they need the vote. So we know that Republicans have a majority of 53 votes and 247 Democrats. They need 51 votes to pass anything by a majority, although, of course, we have the filibuster for a lot of bills, so that's a 60-vote threshold. But they can't really stand to lose a vote. So I expect Governor McMaster to move quickly to appoint someone. People are suggesting his lieutenant governor will be his choice. She ran in the primary to succeed him, but fell a little bit short, and she had originally been endorsed by Trump in that race. So she's got a lot of things in her favor right now to be the possible pick. Now, what's really interesting about the succession plan for South Carolina is that Lindsey Graham's death occurred just inside this window of 100 days, outside the window of 100 days, 115 days out. So there's time for a primary so that whoever wins in November will get the full six-year term. I know often we talk about these succession plans, and it's a special election, and usually it only lasts until the next election a couple years later, and then that person has to run again for a full term. But in this unique situation, there's going to be this sort of lightning primary, really speedy primary, in August, where they'll select somebody who will be on the November ballot for Republicans, and that the winner of that in November, and it is a solid red state, so it's expected that it will go to the Republican candidate, that person will get a six-year term right off the bat. There's a lot of people who are eyeing that seat and would like to succeed Lindsey Graham. Now, obviously, if the lieutenant governor is selected, she would have a bit of an advantage, a bit of a head start. And of course, if she's got Trump's endorsement, that's a big advantage as well. But there are others, other lawmakers who would like to try to succeed Lindsey Graham, Nancy Mace, Ralph Norman, and others who are considering throwing their hat in the ring. So it's not a done deal, but that's my lay of the land right now, where what looks likely, and then, of course, that's, you know, what may be possible with all these other people running. Now, by the end of the month, we'll probably see the filing deadlines coming up. There'll just be a brief window where people can file to run for the seat in the primary, and then the primary will happen pretty quickly after that. So it's going to move fast, and it uniquely, in November, this person will be picked for a six-year term to fully replace that seat, and not just a two-year term. So that's what I expect to happen this month and in August. So it's going to move fast.
1: Susan Pariccio, one of the other stories that emerged yesterday was Senator McConnell putting out a statement about his health condition. We read it earlier, but give a sense of, I guess, the release of the statement, how it's being received, and does it answer all the questions?
31: Yeah, I thought that was really interesting. He did lay out the situation. The questions have swirled about his health, in part because we haven't learned much about what actually happened to him. So naturally, the rumors took over the headlines. And there were, of course, sort of tabloid-esque stories about emergency dispatch audio suggesting he'd had a heart attack. There were people online saying that he was no longer alive and that it was being covered up. So the void was filled by rumors. And in the statement he issued yesterday, I think McConnell tried to address a couple things. First of all, there was the photo. And in the photo, you see him in, he's at a rehab center apparently. And there he is, alongside his wife, Elaine Chao, who was, of course, a cabinet secretary under President Trump. And President Bush, two-time cabinet secretary. There are the two of them there smiling in the camera, pretty much defying what the rumors were saying, that he was in such ill health that he was not even alive or not even able to speak or you know, function. But he's sitting there smiling, so there you go. And then if you read his statement, he lays out, you know, what happened. He said he didn't have a heart attack, that we know he had polio as a child and has had problems with balance, increasingly so as he's gotten older, and that he had a fall and was briefly knocked out. And that is what happened when the ambulance arrived on June 14th and took him out of his Capitol Hill home. And, of course, there have been a photo or two circulating from that incident. But he explained what happened and said then he developed a mild case of pneumonia and is now, you know, recovering in a rehab center. And he did say in one paragraph, which was interesting, that he says, like others in his generation, they're sort of reluctant to talk about their health as they get older. And so I think he was sort of offering this explanation for these weeks of silence where people are wondering what's going on with him. He's 84 years old. And the interest level here isn't just that he was a senator from Kentucky, is that, you know, he was the Republican leader for 20 years and at various times one of the most powerful people in the country because he was the majority leader. So, you know, these issues are increasingly getting talked about and covered by the media, in part because we had a congressman from New Jersey in the House who was absent for long periods with no explanation. There are a lot of questions about how old our lawmakers are. I think the average age of a senator right now is 64, mm-hmm. and that almost 70% are over the age of 66. So there are a lot of questions about age. And so yesterday it was kind of interesting that McConnell put out the statement at that moment. Sort of a proof of life. There he is, you know, and then he said he would be back, but he didn't know when. And so that was basically what we heard from Senator McConnell on Sunday.
1: I wanted to follow up on that because he said that he wouldn't be able to return right away for votes and things of that nature. You talked about the complications that could have in the Senate for Lindsey Graham. Yeah. I guess that's further complications for the Senate when it comes to activity.
31: It really is. Although, you know, I don't know that. So for one of the more important bills that the president wants to move across the finish line is, of course, the Voter ID Act. And Republicans are talking about sort of a compromised version of that that they think can finally get through the Senate. Now, McConnell was not on board with the SAVE Act. So, you know, chances are would he go for a compromised version as possible. But, right, they're down a vote. And so now with the death of Senator Graham, they've only got 51 votes. Now, they've operated that way many times. So it's not, you know, it's not going to grind the Senate to a halt. But when you've got a slim majority like that in the Senate and you're down two people, it can be a problem, especially some close votes. It can make it hard. So for example, this is a month where we're talking about trying to get through a lot of Trump's nominees. That was kind of the goal of this month in the Senate. The Senate, as we know, does confirmations. It's a role, their unique role there. So, of course, Senator Graham had talked about moving a lot of these conservative justices through the Judiciary Committee during the month. So now McConnell would be an important vote on that because, you know, he would definitely be voting in favor of conservative judges and other appointees getting through the Senate. So that's a real important vote to be missing right now. So it complicates the picture. It doesn't necessarily stop the Senate from working or stop them from getting nominees across the finish lines, but it could.
1: 202-748-8000 for Democrats, Republicans, 202-748-8001 and Independents, 202-748-8002. If you want to ask Susan Ferriccio about what to expect in Washington, you mentioned the Save America Act, Susan Ferriccio. Talk what it's been doing in the House as far as not being the House being able to do business.
31: Well, this is another unique situation because you have the president. They're all the same. They're all Republicans, but the president's refusing to sign legislation or approve legislation that's really critical until this bill gets to his desk. The SAVE Act is a bill that would require a proof of citizenship to register to vote and a photo ID to cast a ballot. And it's got other provisions in there too that have kind of helped stall it. You know, it has some social policy issues in there having to do with transgender youth and sports and things like that. So there's also a question about it being an unfunded mandate where, you know, the states are ordered to do something but don't have the money to do it. So it's been tricky to move that Save America Act along. The president considers voter integrity a really, really important. He talks so much about election fraud. We know that. So he feels that this would help stop what he believes to be, you know, a growing problem of election fraud. So he says to the House, you're gonna get me the SAVE Act or I'm putting my foot down. I'm not going to sign anything. For example, he refused to sign this bipartisan housing affordability bill. Now, it became law after 10 days as bills do under the Constitution. So it's law now. But, you know, he's not cooperating on the Foreign Intelligence Surveillance Act provisions that are now dark because he said, I'm not going along with that until you send me the Save America Act. In the Senate, he's pulled nominee Jay Clayton to serve as Director of National Intelligence for the same reason. So it is complicating things. But now, you know, the House and Senate, they were off for the July 4th recess. We heard from Speaker Mike Johnson say that he thinks he's got a deal here. They're going to try, you know, one more time to get this through. So today they're going to all meet up at Camp David. This is reporting that I've just read this morning that they're going to meet to talk, the Republicans and Mike Johnson, about a bill to get through. Again, this will be complicated, though, because in order to move this policy bill, this Save America Act, you have to attach it to a bill that can make it through onto this budgetary tactic called reconciliation. That's going to be a Pentagon spending bill. Well, guess what? We're now fighting over that big spending big time because the Iran war has cost a lot of money and they need more money to keep prosecuting this war. So there's all kinds of complications that the speaker has to navigate. And that's happening, you know, right now. This is just starting right now as they return from the recess. This is a lot of behind the scenes stuff, but you'll start hearing more about it, you know, as they migrate back to the Capitol this week, and we'll hear from reporters talking to them in the hallways about how this thing is going. So we got to stay tuned and see what the prospects are, but they're going to do this one final push to give the president what he's looking for in this. And I think as a president, he has wielded, I don't even know how to describe it, most presidents are not this forceful in terms of how they try to cajole their own party in Congress. This president is unafraid, and I think in part because, you know, he's not going to serve another term, and he wants to try to get through everything he can while he can. And he's being very, very aggressive with Congress about trying to get them to shepherd through this bill, this voter ID bill that he thinks is so critical. And a lot of that's going to happen this week. So I think it's going to be an exciting week on Capitol Hill this week and next week on how they try to get this thing together. And we'll probably know right away. We'll get a real sense right off the bat how this thing is going, whether it's got legs that can really get through the House and then the Senate. So, and without Lindsey Graham there doing the negotiations on the Senate side, you know, you've got a more uncertainty there. And we'll see if, you know, in the spirit of Lindsey Graham, they try to move something, if that helps at all, and, you know, sort of unity around that. But it's going to be a tough one. If they can get it through, this will be, you know, I don't know. I kind of like 50-50. I'm not sure if they can get this through. So I'll be watching very closely and very interested along the way what senators are saying and lawmakers are saying in the House on Capitol Hill this week.
1: Washington Times' Susan Ferriccio with us for this conversation. Buffalo, New York, Democrats line. This is Tony. Hello, Tony.
0: Yes, that picture that you are showing of Mitch McConnell with Eileen Chao, first of all, when was that picture taken? Secondly, does this lady know that Eileen Chao was in China with the vice president of China when this possibly was done? It's nothing but phony propaganda by the Republican Party. And as far as this bill, it requires citizenship. Do you realize, young lady, that 70 million women are affected by this bill, would be affected by this bill? Do you realize that Lindsey Graham privately told the president to back off this bill? But he is too stubborn to not accept his best friend's word. And by the way, most of their discussions were on the golf course. That's where Lindsey told him how to be a president. Thank you.
1: Okay. A lot from Tony there. Susan Ferriccio, take what you will.
31: Well, I'll start with Senator McConnell's wife. She was in China at the time that he was taken to the hospital, and she put out a statement a few days ago to the Louisville papers in Kentucky saying that she didn't feel the need to come home at the time and was on a philanthropic trip meeting with officials in China, and that it wasn't warranted for her to come back. So she put out a statement about that a couple days ago. You know, I think it's really interesting. I think it's so interesting to hear from people who say the kind of things the caller was just saying. There's a real lack of trust, isn't there, in what we see in the media now. You look at something like, is that an AI? Is that really him? And part of it is stirred up, I think, by social media. But I just think there's a growing level of distrust in our politicians, and it's fueled in part by, you know, people on social media and the understanding that a lot of things can be faked now. You can look at a video online or a photo online, and sure, that could be AI. Now, do I think that photo was AI? No, I do not. I think that was actually Senator McConnell smiling, looking like he's recovering. I don't believe that. I think what he said was really interesting. And I also think what he was saying about the Save America Act is also interesting, because Democrats are one of their big complaints is that women who get married and have a name change, this sometimes they don't change their license, so it would be hard for them to go into to register to vote without having to jump through that hurdle. And that is a hurdle. When you have to change your name, you've got to go, it's a multi-step process. Those of us, I've done it, so a lot of women can relate. And that's what he's talking about there. An important point that could prevent some women from voting.
1: This is from David in Florida, Democrats line. Go ahead, please.
2: I hope you can hear me well enough because I'm actually in Norway right now, but my home is in Florida. I've been trying to keep up with the show this morning. We're 6 hours later and in and out. I've been catching some of the comments about health and Lindsey Graham and the president as well. As for the president part, there's no one with the courage in the administration to ask him to step aside or force him to step aside because he's obviously impaired in what he's saying and what he's thinking. As far as Lindsey Graham had President Trump's attention. He had his ear, but he didn't have his mind. Lindsey Graham wasn't able to get Trump to do anything that Trump didn't want to do. With Ukraine, Lindsey Graham was 100% with Biden on what we were doing to help Ukraine fend off the Russians and counterattack. As soon as Trump steps into office, he pulls the plug on all the aid and material being sent. And Lindsey Graham, although he supports our efforts for Ukraine, he was never able to get Trump to do anything. We could have ended this war, and he was never willing to criticize Trump for continuing to hug Putin and disassociate himself from Zelensky, treating Zelensky as if he was a mongrel dog that he didn't want to be around. Trump's hatred for Zelensky goes all the way back to when he tried to get information about Biden from Zelensky, and he would not provide it. So I don't think Graham was able to accomplish anything other than he stayed close to the bear, too close to be a problem, but the bear, that is Trump, was never influenced directly. And so I think the bottom line is.
1: Okay, that's David there from, he's in Boca Raton normally, but in Norway today. But Susan Ferriccio, go ahead.
31: Well, that's an interesting analysis. No, he's not wrong in that Lindsey Graham and others who try to advise the president, you know, as I said earlier in the broadcast, the president marches by the beat of his own drum. In other words, he listens to people, but he ultimately doesn't always follow what they say. I mean, we know that. So that's true. It's not true that the U.S. has not helped Ukraine since he took his second term. I think, you know, just recently they announced they were allowing them to produce Patriot missiles in Ukraine now through U.S. contractors. And we've been helping them. There's no question. But remember, the president came into office saying, you know, we're going to end these wars. And, you know, now here we are in a war with Iran. And, you know, it's, I think he's pointing out some of sort of the conflicting stuff the president has done, in terms of, you know, how he's responded to Ukraine and Putin. Now, the other, you know, right before Senator Graham died, he announced in Kyiv on Friday that they had reached a deal that the bipartisan lawmakers working on a Russia sanctions deal had struck a deal with the president because he had not been supporting a sanctions legislation. So let's see where that goes. And what that would do in terms of helping Ukraine is it would impose steep tariffs on countries that are buying oil from Russia, because when they buy oil from Russia, you know, the theory is that obviously that Vladimir Putin is using the money to prosecute the war against Ukraine. So this is a compromise deal that I guess would sanction countries with some exclusions, countries that are helping Ukraine to kind of starve Russia from this money for its oil, which would really cause a hardship for Russia. And they were right on the brink of that deal. So I'd say let's see where that goes. I think the president would love to end that war, but he's found it is impossible to negotiate because Putin's really not negotiating. So, and Ukraine isn't willing to cede all its territory to Vladimir Putin. So it's just a stalemate. And he's found it as difficult to end that war as the one that we're currently in with Iran. So all good points by the caller.
1: Susan Ferriccio, we're expecting to see the president's nominee to become attorney general this week. Also, the nominee to become the director of national intelligence before the Senate this week. Give us a sense of what to expect from those hearings.
31: Well, those will be really interesting hearings to watch because, of course, these are very important positions. And you're going to see, you know, not a lot of support from Democrats because they are such high profile positions. Now, Todd Blanche, I expect to hear a lot of questions about, of course, the Epstein files, which has dominated Congress for the past few months. And Todd Blanche was a key player. He just, you know, he had already, you know, interviewed the accomplice Ghislaine Maxwell at her low security prison where she was staying and talked about, you know, what went on. Basically, the Republicans have had an ongoing investigation to try to figure out who, if anyone, was cooperating with Epstein and you know, victimizing these girls. And they've been interviewing witness after witness behind closed doors. But now we'll have the

0: closed doors. But now we'll have the Todd Blanche, who had been kind of heading this up as assistant attorney or deputy attorney general. There are going to be a lot of questions for him about what he has found. Is he covering anything up? What about the files that have been redacted or held back? So I expect a lot of questions about that. And, you know, it'll be a fiery hearing. There'll be a lot of back and forth. It's a confirmation hearing. So I don't expect him to get any Democratic support, but there, you know, he really needs to round up pretty much all the Republicans behind him, in order to make it across the finish line. And, that of course, as I mentioned earlier, is a little bit complicated by the absence of, Lindsey Graham, who is a key player on the Judiciary Committee. And Jay Clayton, also important. There'll be questions about his qualifications. You know, he doesn't really have an big intelligence background. So there'll be questions about that and questions about, surveillance, issues, the last, maybe about Russiagate. You know, you'll hear all kinds of questions that's spanning various topics. And there's an urgency too, because that position is kind of left open, after Tulsi Gabbard left, and they've got Pulte, whose first name I can't remember, suddenly
1: Bill Pulte
0: serving the role now, right? And they consider him completely unqualified. So, you know, these will be very interesting hearings, because you hear a lot of talk about surveillance and the laws governing that in America, and just I think also just about his qualifications and the threats facing the U.S. right now when it comes to our need for intelligence, and how well does he understand that? So I think that's going to be a super interesting hearing to watch.
1: And watching it, she does. Susan Ferriccio, the national political correspondent for the Washington Times. You can find her work on their website. Susan Ferriccio, as always, thanks for your time.
0: Thank you.
1: We'll talk about the latest when it comes to renewed conflict in Iran, the state of the ceasefire, and what it means for the future of Iran, with Kelly Grieco of the Stimson Center. She'll join us after Open Forum. And if you want to call in an Open Forum and ask, talk about things of political topics, 202-748-8000 for Democrats, 202-748-8001 for Republicans, and Independents, 202-748-8002. We'll take those calls in Open Forum when Washington Journal continues.

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4: This is open forum, and if you want to participate, 202-748-8000 for Democrats, Republicans, 202-748-8001, and Independents, 202-748-8002. The California Representative Ro Khanna on the Sunday shows yesterday, one of the topics he addressed was the initial support of Graham Plattner in the Maine Senate race. The Hill reporting, he said on Sunday he regretted endorsing former Maine Senate candidate Plattner, who

0: formally dropped out of the race against Susan Collins after an ex-girlfriend came forward and alleged that the oyster farmer sexually assaulted her in 2021. The host of the show pressed Representative Khanna on his past support for the former candidate after Plattner faced criticism over a tattoo on his chest that resembled a Nazi symbol and backlash over online remarks about survivors of sexual assault, in addition to allegations from past girlfriends. Here's a bit of that exchange that took place on Meet the Press on Sunday.
1: And I want to ask you about something else that has been under a microscope, your endorsement of Senate candidate Graham Plattner in Maine. He has since dropped out amid a swirl of controversies. Congressman, you stood by him through a series of previous controversies, from a tattoo resembling a Nazi symbol to his online posts blaming survivors of sexual assault, even after the New York Times published allegations from ex-girlfriends describing a pattern of emotional abuse, aggressive behavior, which he denies, we should say. Why weren't those past controversies a breaking point for you?
2: For me, the line always was sexual assault or sexual violence. And as soon as that came out, I was the first person to withdraw my endorsement. But I will say I got that call wrong. And if there's some self-reflection, it is that we all need to see the signs earlier of people who may engage in domestic violence. Look, I wasn't the only one. You had Planned Parenthood, you had Senator Warren, you had the entire Democratic Party. But I did get that call wrong. I think what is important, though, is to understand his politics. He was opposed to foreign wars. He was opposed for Medicare for All, and why the progressive movement more broadly, why these issues are resonating.
1: Do you regret endorsing him?
2: Yes.
1: You flat out regret
2: endorsing
1: him.
2: I got that call wrong. I endorse a lot of people, but when I make a mistake, I take accountability. And I think what people want is the humility to take accountability if you make a call that's wrong.
0: And that was on the Sunday shows. Let's hear from you on our independent line. This is Sylvia in New Hampshire. Good morning. Go ahead.
3: Good morning. I just wanted to add something that would explain why Lindsey Graham was so good with his soft power, and that is information I got in my C-SPAN directory that I bought or was given to me. And it said that when he got his bachelor's degree from, I think, University of South Carolina, his major was psychology.
0: Why was that important to you?
3: Well, because it helped explain why he was so good at what he did. You know, almost everybody else majors in political science or economics, but I think the fact he picked psychology meant that he had a leaning towards being able to work both sides of the line early on in his college years.
0: How did you come about getting one of our congressional guides?
3: Oh, I've been buying them for about, I don't know, 20 years, but now I'm bedridden, and I called the day that my husband died, and McArdle was in your chair, and he took pity on me and sent me one.
0: That's a viewer there. Thank you for staying with us, and especially as you talked about the congressional guide, which gives information about members of Congress, the districts they serve. And there's, if you're interested in getting something like that for yourself, there it is. Let's go to Carol. Carol in New Jersey, Democrats line. Hello.
4: Good morning. I know that we are talking about the SAVE Act. You know, I don't want to repeat what we've heard a million times about, you know, that really isn't a problem. But I just want to talk about two things. So as a U.S. citizen, I've done absolutely nothing to gain my position here. I'd never served in the military, not a first responder. And I believe that it was just I won the birth lottery, and my responsibility is to vote and to vote intelligently. That said, I'm also an older person. I have time. I do that. I really investigate every person that I vote for. Now, fast forward to the millennial, three millennial guys that I know, one of whom is my son. Last year when the Real ID thing came through, they all had plane trips. And all three of them went to the airport without real IDs and took that risk that they weren't going to be able to get on their flights because they just didn't. They didn't have time. They weren't really aware. What I'm afraid of is that we're going to lose those younger voters. Not that I want uninformed voters, but we're going to lose those younger voters, and that Trump is just looking for his super MAGA extremists to vote for him. And that's what I believe. I think we should not have the SAVE Act.
0: Did your son make your flight? Did they make the flight?
4: All three of them made the flight. My son actually was walked to the front of the line by TSA and just has a friendly face and got on, and the other two guys walked themselves on as well. You know, and that's sort of, you know, that's sort of their MO. You know, it's like, yeah, no big deal. You know, the trouble that you're going to have to go through, I just don't think they're going to do it. You know, and if you're a parent with little kids, or you work a job where you can't just take time off, you know, to go do that, going to get my marriage certificate. For 47 years, I've lived with the certificate that I got from my church. But to get the real ID, I had to get the city license saying that I changed my name. And it was a pain in the neck, but I did it. But, you know, I don't know that everybody has the time or is even going to look into doing it.
0: Okay. Carol there. Thanks. Carol from New Jersey joining us. The Washington Times, by the way, reporting this morning also that hundreds of thousands of immigrants with temporary protective status from seven countries, including Haiti and Syria, had their work authorization extended on Friday. That was hours before expiration. Employment authorization for Haitians was extended by 2 weeks, while authorization for those from Syria, Ethiopia, Somalia, Yemen, South Sudan, and Myanmar was extended for a week. The looming lapse in work authorization came after the Supreme Court let the Trump administration move forward with canceling protection for roughly 350,000 Haitians and 6,000 Syrians. Karen is in Texas, Independent Line, on open forum. Go ahead.
5: I just want to make 3 points really quickly. Usually when we talk about the voting and, you know, the whole rigmarole with that, they always say it's such a small percentage of people that vote that are not legals or what have you, according to the millions and millions of votes. Understand that. But when you talk about the ICE, there are millions and millions and millions of encounters, and it may be one or two, but they don't ever address that. They come out with a disclaimer of how disproportionate it is for the voting, but then when it comes to ICE and the proportional of that, it's always a major deal. I also say if it's a peaceful protest, I should be able to go to sleep through it. If it's so peaceful, I should be able to continue my naps with it. The last thing is with the Epstein files. The women are, they 18 years old, some of them, 14, 15. Now they're standing on Congress, and we have to know that this is more to it than this. They're on Congress, probably well up in age, whatever ages they are. What are they investigating? They know that Trump turned him in. It just keeps being a big saga, and it's like, is this for real? I mean, not, and then they come and uproot people's lives after 40 and 50 years and call it accountability, but unless they can put them in there and put them under oath so that Rokon and them can come and say we're arresting them and bringing them back in, it's really got to end. It really does. Have a good day.
0: That's Karen there in Texas. This is from Illinois, Republican Line. Dan, hello.
6: Hi.
0: You're on. Go ahead.
6: I just have a few comments. I may be hard to understand because I don't have any dentures. First of all, as far as Todd Blanche is concerned, I wouldn't let the Senate or the House confirm or Senate. I do whatever confirms it. I think it's the Senate. I'm not much of a politics. I wouldn't let them confirm anybody that Trump wants to put in. And second of all, the reflection pool, am I correct that he's going to have the same contractor that did the first time, just the second time? And also, that guy was just picking, it was arrested, that canoeist in the Olympics, wherever he was, he was just grabbing onto a piece of the bomb that was falling to the top. And a lot of problems with Trump, and that's all I want to say.
0: Angie up next. Angie in North Carolina, Democrats Line. Hello.
7: Hi. I just wanted to real quick talk about the age of people that serving in Congress. I think that that has a lot to do with the way elections are set up. Unfortunately, Lindsey Graham is not a good example. But if you look at a lot of the people who have been in Congress that are in their 70s and 80s, they come from areas or states that have closed primaries. I think a lot of the reasons why people get into Washington and get stuck there has a lot to do with how many people that vote in primaries. It has to do with the fact that primaries are closed, and it also has a lot to do with the way these voting laws are set up. And if the SAVE Act goes through, these voting laws will be set up even worse, and old white people will stay in Congress until they die if they allow the SAVE Act to go through. It's not going to go through because, unfortunately, they don't have the votes for that. And unfortunately, Trump has a noose around this whole country's neck based on the fact that he literally wants to pass a voter suppression bill.
0: That's Angie in North Carolina. The Trump administration, according to the Wall Street Journal, subpoenaed the New York Times. Several reporters there who worked on stories about security concerns involving a jet gifted to the U.S. by the Qatari government that was being used as Air Force One, according to the news organization. Those reporters, including Julian Barnes, Eric Lipton, Tyler Page, and Eric Schmidt, were served subpoenas, in some cases by federal agents at their home. That was on Friday. The subpoenas were delivered 2 days after reporting that the president flew out of Turkey aboard an older Air Force One plane rather than on the new luxury jet as a security precaution. One of the people responding to that on the Sunday shows, this was on CNN's State of the Union, it was Representative Jim Hines, Democrat from Connecticut.
8: Let me ask you about the Trump administration's subpoena of journalists from the New York Times after they reported about security concerns in the government about President Trump's new Qatari-gifted jet that's serving as Air Force One. What do you think of these subpoenas?
9: Well, it's the same old story, right, Jake? It's going to be to use the tools of the government, and whether that's going after Adam Schiff over mortgage fraud or trying to get the phone records of Washington Post reporters because their stories, it's using the tools of the government to attack one of the fundamental cornerstones of our democracy. You know, this has come up before, right? Legally and technically, the judiciary or a prosecutor can subpoena a reporter's records, but they don't. They don't because 99.9% of American leaders recognize that that is a cornerstone of our democracy. So again, same old, using the tools of the federal government to go after somebody who has written a story or is doing something that that Donald Trump doesn't like.
8: President Trump did not fly that new Air Force One, the one that was a gift from Qatar, out of Turkey. Is it safe for President Trump to fly on his new plane as far as you understand it?
9: Well, Jake, I'm not steeped in the details of the technical details of Air Force One, but I will tell you this: the actual Air Force One, not the Qatari version, is really it looks like a plane, but it's got some capabilities that you wouldn't believe. For one, in-air refueling. In-air refueling is one of those remarkable things that is really critical for the president's plane, because if something happens, ranging from nuclear war to an airfield not being accessible or whatever, that plane needs to be refueled. You know, this is not changing the seats in the first class section, right? That is a fundamental overhaul of the airplane. Not to mention, and here I suspect people get a little fiddly because they don't like to discuss security details. But yeah, I'm sure that the real Air Force One, in contrast to the commercial civilian version, probably doesn't have all of the missile defenses that the official Air Force One has. So yeah, of course it's a security risk for the president to be flying this thing around.
0: Again, this is open forum and you can participate. 202-748-8000 for Democrats, Republicans 202-748-8001, and Independents 202-748-8002. This is Chris. Chris is in North Carolina, Republican line. Go ahead, you're on.
10: Hey, forgive me if I didn't notice, but I'm not sure if Donald Trump released a statement regarding the passing of Lindsey Graham, and if so, I would like to know. And for Graham Plattner, that's kind of an interesting story out in Maine. Him and Lindsey Graham, I believe they both.
0: Go to Joe in New York, Democrats line. You're on this open forum. Hello there.
11: Yes, the topic is the environment. This comes from an article from Detroit Free Press. Emma, Michigan men pardoned over diesel violations. I'll just go a little bit in the first paragraph. Two northern Michigan men convicted of scheming to disable emissions controls on heavy-duty vehicles, engines, among 11 people pardoned by President Donald Trump on July 3, move that comes amid the Trump administration's relaxation of vehicle emissions. And, you know, this is very typical. I mean, he rolled back the CAFE standards and everything here. And the bottom paragraph on this is those who received clemency were charged after circumventing emissions control regulations that are no longer in effect, a White House official told Fox News Digital. So I don't know where we're going with this, but it seems to me if you ruin your planet, you're not going to get another one. This. And while I was talking, maybe you can look that up. The name of the organization here is Diesel Freak LLC in Gaylord, Michigan.
0: Okay. Joe there in New York participating and talking about matters of the environment in this open forum. You can talk about anything of political nature by calling the lines. You can also post your comments on our text line at 202-748-8003. And you can always post on social media. Facebook.com is at C-SPAN, how you do that, and also at C-SPAN WJ if you want to post on X. If you're calling in, please continue to do so. If you're on the lines, hold on. We'll find out what's happening at the White House this week with Carolina Lumetta of Real Clear Politics. She's their White House correspondent. Ms. Lumetta, good morning. Thanks for giving us your time.
12: Good morning. Thanks for having me.
0: What do we know about next steps from the White House concerning how they'll commemorate the life of Lindsey Graham?
12: Right. Well, we're still waiting on details about the funeral and what plans will be, whether it will be in Washington, whether it will be in his home state of South Carolina. You can't see it behind me, but flags are still at half staff here at the White House. And the president has been speaking to the media, specifically Meet the Press yesterday, just remembering the life of Lindsey Graham, who was not only his political ally, but a very close friend. They golfed regularly. They went on several trips together. They had an up-and-down relationship over the past several years, but this is certainly a blow to the White House.
0: As far as that relationship, what do you think as far as the future when talking about matters of Congress and communicating that to the president in the absence of Senator Graham, who was known as the Trump whisperer in some cases?
12: Yeah, he certainly was. I mean, he was in D.C. for well over three decades, was seeking re-election, going strong. The White House doesn't really have someone in that role necessarily anymore, especially since the president selected former Senator Mark Wayne Mullen to serve in the administration. Now that is a vacuum. There are very few people with that level of seniority and leadership in the Senate particularly. And we've seen recently the president has had several little battles with Senate Majority Leader John Thune. So that's another open question of who could be the next Trump whisperer.
0: The president hinted that he had someone in mind. To what degree has the White House elaborated on who that someone might be?
12: A very little degree. There are plenty of names being floated around, but the big question right now is whether South Carolina Governor Henry McMaster is going to appoint what we might call a seat warmer to fill out the rest of Senator Graham's term and then elect a new senator, or whether the person he will appoint is the person who wants that position for the next 6 years.
0: Carolina Lumetta, on your X feed this morning, you highlight that one of the things expected from the president today is a meeting with House Speaker Johnson and the chair of the National Republican Campaign Committee. What's this meeting about?
12: We assume that it's about breaking the logjam in the House. They have not passed any rule to advance various budget measures or really any piece of legislation for several weeks now. The House seems to be jammed over whether to proceed with this third reconciliation package that the president wants. So we expect House Speaker Mike Johnson and NRCC Chair Richard Hudson to discuss with him how to break that logjam, what it is that they want to be working on this week.
0: And the vice president himself also involving himself in this process. What is the role of J.D. Vance at this point?
12: So J.D. Vance is actually spread very thin these days. He is on his book tour discussing his new publication, his book about faith. He's also still involved with negotiations with Iran and whether or not the Strait of Hormuz is open, whether this 60-day memorandum of understanding is still in place. And, you know, he also served in Congress, particularly in the Senate. So he has a little bit of that sway that he could also discuss with the president, help him with passing things in Congress. So we don't know to what extent each of those things is his top priority this week, but he certainly has a full plate.
13: WCSPFM Washington.
0: Well, Ron, because of the renewed conflict, what has the White House said about how they propose an endgame to all this?
12: There hasn't really been an endgame specifically proposed. The president has said over and over again that the endgame is that Iran won't have a nuclear weapon and that the Strait of Hormuz will be open. Over the weekend, Iran and the U.S. traded several more strikes, with Iran hitting several U.S. allies. And there seems to be disagreement, actually, over whether the Strait of Hormuz is even open. The U.S. says that it is. Iran says that it's closed, and maybe they'll start charging for ships to pass through. So we're not really sure whether this 60-day memorandum is still in place, whether there are still negotiations going on. And the White House has simply said Iran will never have a nuclear weapon.
0: What are the major events on the president's agenda this week?
12: Well, he is going to host this IndyCar event that will happen in D.C. He'll host some of the drivers this week. He is also expected to head out to Pennsylvania for a conference at the Army War College. And again, we're waiting on news about Senator Lindsey Graham. And so I'm sure whatever details come out about funeral arrangements, the president will let us know how involved he plans to be in that as well.
0: Carolina Lumetta is the White House correspondent for Real Clear Politics. You can find her work at realclearpolitics.com. Ms. Lumetta, thanks for giving us your time.
12: Thanks so much.
0: We thank you for holding on the lines as we talk to the correspondent. Let's go to John in New York, Republican line. John, thanks for waiting. Go ahead.
14: Thank you for taking my call. My condolences to Lindsey Graham's family for his loss. He was a good senator, great guy. We're back to Trump derangement again, I see. Everybody's Trump derangement. The reason why people don't like Trump, because he's getting the job done. And we got to get back on to the immigration. I live in Long Island, Suffolk County. We're being invaded. We need to enforce immigration. What we need to do is have our military just do a sweep, get them all out, and that's it. Every store I go to, I feel like I'm being invaded. They don't speak English. In America, we have one language. It's called English. Okay? And people don't understand that. English. My grandparents came from Italy. They had to learn English. End of story. Trump's doing a great job. I tell people, you don't like what he's doing, sit in his seat and see how much of a job you can do. God bless America and God bless Donald J. Trump. Thank you.
0: Gary up next. Gary in Indiana, Democrats line. Hello.
15: Yeah, they talk about the SAVE Act. It's pretty simple what's really going on. The largest block of the Republican Party are men. The largest block of the Democratic Party is women. And which one changes their name? It's very simple. And that's all they're trying to do, is snag as many people as they can who have maybe changed their name twice due to divorce, and they won't be eligible to vote. That's all it's about.
0: Gary there in Indiana, USA Today reporting that more information when it comes to lower income wages, saying that it was in June that lower income after-tax wage growth rose to 4.1% from June 2025, the fastest pace since July of 2023, according to Bank of America transaction data. The lower income wage growth outpaced middle income wage growth of 3.4% over the same period and nearly matched the higher income growth of 4.2%. More there at USA Today. Marvin joins us from Iowa. Marvin in Iowa on our independent line. Hello.
16: Yeah, good morning. You guys really touched on a lot of points here, but I was just thinking, when this jihad started, does that have much to do with Hitler's influence on the Middle East years ago? Because it seemed to me that in the Bible days, they've always been fighting. But it seems now that it's just gotten out of control, and I don't understand why the rest of the world hasn't kind of clued in on what he did and what's going on now. I don't know. Other than that, I think the world lost a good man, Lindsey Graham. And I got to say on the immigration, look at the European nations and what it had, the effect on them. I thank you very much, and have a great day.
0: Danny up next in South Carolina, Republican line. Hi.
17: Good morning. My condolences out to the family of Mr. Graham. He was a He was a great politician. He got a lot of things done in his time. But earlier, someone called in about climate. I think it was climate and the diesel engines. I don't see how you can talk about climate and not talk about the diesel engines. I think the diesel engines is why America became the country it became. The most powerful engine you can have out there in the world, in my mind. And they basically destroyed it, and that's time somebody fixes it so we can continue to have our climates and enjoy them. And y'all have a nice day. God bless America.
0: Russell in Cooperstown, New York, Democrats line. You're next up. Hi.
18: Good morning, Pedro, and thank you for giving me an opportunity to talk here on this 250th anniversary of this country. We need to realize we need to come together and be together one way or the other. If people are feeling so much against Donald Trump, and I was listening to the fellow from Long Island where I was born in the same hospital as Donald Trump, and so I was a native Long Islander, and you really need to be realistic about what's going on here, and change is going to come. And you know, he's done some remarkable things, but there's been a lot of mistakes. And God bless Lindsey Graham, a good man. And when Trump was first on the scene, Lindsey recognized that there was going to be problems in this. And somehow along the way, he changed and he supported the party. And I can understand that. But I think as Americans need to be together. We can't go back to Civil War days of hitting each other. I have a little place in eastern Virginia, and when I go down there, I realize I am south of the Mason-Dixon line. And I have a sister that lives down there, so I'm back and forth between the two. God bless America. Pedro, thank you for giving me an opportunity to talk, and let's not hate each other. And please be a little less aggressive on the road. I'm a retired trucker. I came from the world of diesel and oil, and I realize where we are with this. Thank you very much.
0: One of the tributes to Lindsey Graham coming in from the Sunday shows yesterday was on ABC. It was from Indiana Republican Jim Banks.
19: I want to offer you the floor so you can share some reflections on Senator Graham.
20: Well, I'm shocked. I'm sad this morning. I met Lindsey Graham about a dozen years ago when I was serving in Afghanistan, and he came to our base to do his 2 weeks of annual training with the U.S. Air Force Reserves. And I got to spend time with him then in uniform. But then over the years, he's given me a lot of advice on running for Congress, running for the House, running for the Senate, but most importantly in recent years on how to be an effective United States senator. I would say that Lindsey Graham is the most effective senator in the Trump era for a lot of reasons. And what most people will never see is how effective he was in our daily lunch meetings with Republican senators to rally support from those senators who were less interested in going along with President Trump, to convince them that we had to do what we had to do to support our country, whether it was the Trump tax cuts or supporting our troops and our military. All of us are going to have to step up and do a little bit more to make sure that our troops have everything that they need to support our military, to make it as strong as it can possibly be with Lindsey Graham no longer there. So I'm sad for South Carolina. I'm sad for our country. I'm sad for the Senate. We have a lot of work to do to fill the void that Lindsey Graham is going to leave in the United States.
0: Taking a look at the Senate, Michigan Senate race, The Hill reporting that Senator Gary Peters, Democrat from Michigan, is backing Representative Haley Stevens to replace him ahead of the primary next month. Quote, Colleen and I are all in for Haley Stevens for U.S. Senate. Michigan and the country can't afford to lose this seat. Haley for Michigan is the fighter we need, and she has the record to back it up. She's won tough races and delivered for Michiganders. Let's go win, he said in a post on the social platform X on Monday morning. Stevens is a moderate, according to The Hill, facing off against progressive Abdul El-Sayed, the former director of the Department of Health, Human, and Veterans Services of Wayne County, Michigan, for the Democratic nomination. That primary is scheduled on August the 4th. Let's go to Dan. Dan joins us on Arizona, Republican line. Hi, Dan.
21: Good morning, Pedro. I just want to make a quick comment.
1: I appreciate the gentleman who called a few calls back with regards that we all got to get along and all of that. You know, there's some truth in that because, well, obvious truth in that. But, I mean, I believe that President Trump is, the king of distraction. And just look at the Montgomery bus boycott. You know, that's what really made things happen down there. Not the, the No Kings March. That's all nice. I don't even think they have another date for one of those. But instead of that, everybody getting together and, you know, with their signs and whatnot, why don't they just all say, hey, you know what, we're not going to work. That's what will get everyone's attention. And with regards to Lindsey Graham, I wonder what the true hero, the true great Senator John McCain might say about his old friend. Thank you very much.
0: From Ann, who is in North Carolina, Democrats Line. Hello.
21: Yes, hi. I am calling. This is in reference to the caller who called from Long Island talking about what's the problem is the immigrants. It seems like that's all the Republicans have is immigrants, immigrants, immigrants, immigrants. They must have forgotten that they are also immigrants. Their ancestors came over here as immigrants. He's talking about his, and then he had the audacity to say that his parents came from Italy. Well, what were they? Immigrants. I'm sure the Indians, Native Americans didn't wish they had borders and didn't let them in. Where was their green card when they came over here on ships? Now, what kind of people would have an evil mind to get on a ship to come all the way over and just first thing get off the boat and start shooting people? And then the next caller came in and said, the immigrants in Europe. I bet Africa would have loved if the Europeans had stayed where they were and came into that continent and just destroyed it. And look what we got. We got now the South Africans, they begging, trying to get in the United States. But, yes, it wasn't a problem when they went into that country and messed it up. But now they trying to come here. And ain't no Republicans calling in about that.
0: Okay, let's hear from Texas. A viewer there, Democrats Line. Romeo, go ahead. Romeo in Texas, hello, Democrats Line.
22: Hello. Yes, I good morning, by the way, Pedro.
0: Good morning.
22: Hope you're having a good day. I am calling in to express my thoughts on the immigration issue and the upcoming elections. I think if the Trump administration and ICE continue to shoot people on the streets of America, I think the upcoming election is a foregone conclusion. We cannot continue to shoot people on the streets of America. And the immigration policy here in America is so messed up, it's going to require concerted effort from both parties and an open-minded president. And I think that's all the points I wanted to make. Thank you very much.
0: Okay. Thanks to all of you who participated in this open forum. Renewed activity in Iran and other foreign policy matters, including defense matters, is up for discussion with the Stimson Center's Kelly Grieco, who joins us next on Washington Journal.
23: 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According to a new Magen research report, nearly 90 million Americans turn to C-SPAN. And they're almost perfectly balanced. 28% conservative, 27% liberal or progressive, 41% moderate. 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
0: Joining us now on the program, Kelly Grieco of the Stimson Center. She is the senior fellow at the Reimagining U.S. Grand Strategy Program, here to talk about Iran and other matters when it comes to foreign policy and defense policy. Ms. Grieco, good morning.
30: Good morning. Thank you for having me.
0: The Stimson Center is where you're at. What positions, I guess, generally do you take when it comes to foreign policy and those related issues?
30: Yes, well, I am an analyst, so I tend to look at it based on the problem, but my background is certainly as a realist, academic realism. So looking at now how national interests shape countries' approach to the world, and certainly how distributions of power, particularly military power, matter for how states conduct foreign and defense policy.
0: In that light, when you take a look at the renewed conflict in Iran, what it means going forward, what is a realistic viewpoint of where we're at right now?
30: Yes, I mean, I think the reality is that we're not in a great place. I think that's, we have to be honest with ourselves about that. What we're trying to do is get as close as possible back to a pre-war status quo. I think it's quite noticeable that over the last week or so, for example, the focus is really on the Strait of Hormuz, which was open, of course, before this war started in February. And right now, Iran has, as a result of this war, gained greater influence over the Strait of Hormuz, its ability to threaten it. And the United States doesn't really like this ability of Iran to be able to control the flow of traffic. So we're trying as much as possible to get back to a reopening of the strait. But as you can see, Iran does not want to relinquish this source of leverage.
0: You wrote on your X feed that when it comes to taking a look at the strait itself, it's both Iran and the UN adopting a status quo look at the strait overall. Can you elaborate on that?
30: Yeah, so if you look at the memorandum of understanding that was signed almost 30 days ago between the United States and Iran, the language around the Strait of Hormuz, I think, is quite important here. In some sense, both sides right now are pointing fingers at each other and saying the other one violated it. But if you look at the memorandum of understanding, they actually both have a point. The language was quite ambiguous, so it's subject to interpretation. So the United States focuses on the fact that there's passage that says that Iran will make arrangements for the safe passage of traffic through the strait, safe passage being the word the United States really cares about. And Iran, though, focuses on the fact that it's supposed to make arrangements, which is an acknowledgement of its, control or influence over the strait. But also that it says quite clearly in the memorandum that Iran will engage in dialogue with Oman to actually set up some kind of administration over the Strait of Hormuz, do that over the next 60 days to come up with some kind of administration, and it'll consult some of the other littoral states. But that language in particular, from an Iranian perspective, essentially acknowledges and legitimizes that it has some authority over the Strait of Hormuz.
0: So when it comes to this idea of control, then both sides have a different, concept of what control means. Elaborate on that.
30: Yeah, they have a different idea of what control means and what the status quo is, or what it should be, whether the agreement here around control is that it's open and there's free passage like before the war, or that the new reality is that we have a new status quo now, and that's one in which, yes, there can be safe passage and traffic can move again, but it has to be done through clearly Iranian administration. And I think that the challenge we're seeing is that the Iranians are very much want to keep that as a status quo. So they want vessels that are traveling through the strait to coordinate with them and to really go through Iranian waters as they're going through the strait. Whereas the United States has been working, quietly and not so quietly with commercial vessels to also allow for passage through the Omani side without coordinating with the Iranians. And from the Iranian perspective, these U.S. efforts to move traffic through the Oman side, they see as an attempt to undermine their ability to administer the strait.
0: Kelly Grieco is our guest, and if you want to ask her questions on the latest on Iran and what it means for foreign policy and defense policy in the Trump administration, you can call the lines 202-748-8000 for Democrats, 202-748-8001 for Republicans, and Independents, 202-748-8002. Text us your questions or comments at 202-748-8003. Ms. Grieco, it was the president's former foreign policy advisor, John Bolton, posting in a piece in the Wall Street Journal this morning about the leaders that the negotiating team is working with. He describes the current president as a functionary. He describes the Speaker of Parliament as a failed presidential candidate. And Mr. Bolton summarizes this way. The problem is evident. The U.S. negotiators are talking to people who can't deliver. How much would you agree with that assessment?
30: I would disagree with that, actually. And I don't think the evidence actually supports that view in the sense that what we've seen is that when the Iranians have and the Americans have made some kinds of agreements around, you know, ceasefire in particular, we actually saw that relatively quickly that there was an ability on the Iranians to exercise command and control over their forces and to stop that kind of fighting. It's certainly true that the Iranians have disagreements within their government. They have hardliners and moderates, much like in the United States. We have, even within this administration, those are more hawkish. Those are much more restrained on issues. But I think what we've actually seen is that the government, when it wants to, is able to speak with one voice or come to some resolution, consensus agreement on the part of the Iranians, and then to follow through on that. I don't think that's the biggest stumbling block here, in my view, is actually not the Iranian government and its own internal politics, as much as it is that we have a fundamental clash of interests here over the Strait of Hormuz.
0: Then, if that's the case of your assessment of the leadership on the Iran side, we have Steve Witkoff, we have Jared Kushner, we have the vice president involved. As those figures are they the right negotiating team to be talking with the Iranian side?
30: Yeah, I mean, you know, of course, we would like maybe perhaps for there to be more experience potentially than just those individuals. And hopefully they're being supported by teams that have, you know, more extensive experience in negotiating with the Iranians in particular. I would just say that, you know, it seems like the lack of trust between the two sides is quite significant. But it does seem that there's some level of the Iranians are willing to at least negotiate, speak with the vice president in particular. There seems to be a bit more trust there in that relationship, perhaps. But this is challenging. And I would just say that, you know, this is not being done in isolation just between the United States and Iran. There's a lot of mediation happening, particularly Oman, Qatar, the Pakistanis, who have a lot of experience in this, to try to get an agreement. I think the real challenge, though, is this was a memorandum of understanding that was supposed to lead over 60 days to a more lasting agreement, and I expect we'll probably kick that can down the road. But a lot of these are really tough issues. Certainly the nuclear issue is a tough one that requires certainly more scientific nuclear expertise to really be able to do that. But even in terms of the Strait of Hormuz, the real challenge here is that what the compromises that are going to have to be made. If the United States is expecting to return to a pre-war status quo, that's going to be really, really challenging to do regardless of the negotiating team.
0: Is the challenge just in accepting the status quo itself or the elements of the status quo?
30: Yeah, I mean, I think the challenge here is, of course, accepting this new status quo is certainly a sign of a U.S. strategic defeat in the sense that this was open, we had free passage, and now that's not the new normal. So I think that is a blow to the United States, for sure. And I'll just say that I think long term, one of the real challenges here with this status quo, this new reality of Iran, you know, and maybe Oman agreeing to some kind of arrangement to administer the strait and maybe charge fees, is just that it is a blow to free passage. You know, the norm that has really served the United States and others well for the last, 75, 80 years. That is a blow, and it's coming at a time when the maritime norms are under enormous stress, not just in the Middle East, but certainly also in the Indo-Pacific.
0: Okay, the maritime norms, can you elaborate on that piece?
30: Yeah, so one of the norms, you know, around, you know, international waters, of course, is that countries are able to use those waters. There's also rules around territorial waters, particularly for things where there's straits, like the Strait of Malacca or the Strait of Hormuz, that to allow for commerce, there's supposed to be free passage for commerce, even though you may have to enter territorial waters. And that essentially states, because of their geography, are not supposed to charge, you know, for passage through those waters and things like that, that we allow for free commerce. So this, you know, would be a blow to some of these norms that we see under stress, and we see them under stress in the Indo-Pacific, for example, where we see attempts by China to territorialize what have before been international waters, and they're doing this by, you know, building islands and things in the South China Sea. And so this places just stress, though, on those norms that are really important for global commerce.
0: Stimson Center's Kelly Grieco for this conversation. First call is in California. A viewer, this is Gregory, Democrats Line. You're on with our guests. Good morning.
3: Hello. I have an idea, and I'd like to have the guests' opinion of this. At least a temporary solution to this endless conflict in the Strait of Hormuz could take the form of a United Nations guarantee, or the United Nations acting as a guarantor of safe passage through the strait, but in return for that, putting on a sort of a modest carbon tax or carbon fee on the tankers carrying oil and natural gas through the strait, with the idea of starting a precedent of at least getting some money toward for example, loss and damages fees in the international system for the great climate damage being done by this commodity. At the same time, we have an alternative to this endless war, and the fee on the oil and fossil fuel going through the strait could be in proportion to the carbon intensity of the countries taking the oil and natural gas for use in their country, so that poor countries do not pay as large of a tax as rich countries that really do waste an awful lot of gasoline, including our own country. I'm trying to look at an alternative way of dealing with a terrible situation and creating a precedent for the future that finally, at long last, recognizes that we better start dealing with the damage being done by fossil fuel directly and indirectly.
0: Gotcha. Thank you, Gregory. Ms. Grieco.
30: Yeah, so, you know, I think this idea, he mentioned, you know, sort of a UN authorization or some kind of a UN authorized mission, essentially a peacekeeping mission, if you will. It's a maritime peacekeeping mission to keep the strait open. You know, these ideas have been floated, particularly the Europeans have indicated some level of willingness to potentially provide, you know, patrols. But they've been very clear that they're only willing to do this if there's peace in place, that they're not interested in a situation where they, you know, send their navies or their air forces forward to try to force an opening of the Strait of Hormuz. So there needs to be a stable peace. And so we haven't really reached that stable peace yet. I think if we do reach that, I do think you'll see some European countries willing to provide some naval assets, probably others as well. And that will probably be necessary for some time to provide a level of reassurance, certainly to commercial vessels, that it is indeed actually safe to travel through. That would be, I think, you know, important. This idea around the carbon tax, I don't see that happening. You know, certainly this administration is not as interested in issues of climate change. But I also think that this is just so complicated, this issue of getting the strait open, that we don't want to add something else to it in terms of, you know, the carbon emission issue. I'll just note, though, that I think it's important to emphasize that, you know, even many Middle Eastern countries are investing heavily in green energy because they recognize that the world is transforming, the countries are moving away from fossil fuels for all the reasons identified. And, of course, China is one of the leaders in that green energy movement. I was just in Beijing, I think it was a month ago, and the number of vehicles on the road in Beijing that are electric, I'd say the majority seem to be electric because it's so quiet, actually, you know, the traffic because they're electric vehicles. And so I think it's worth noting that many countries are aggressively moving in that green direction.
0: Ms. Grieco, it was on the Fox News program. Apparently the president called in this morning and talked about the state of her moves, and the Reuters reporting about it, saying, quote, this is the president, quote, "We're going to keep the Strait, and we'll probably run it. We'll become the guardian of the Strait. Maybe we'll call it the guardian angel of the Strait, and we should be reimbursed for that." These are sentiments he said before, but what's the reality there?
30: Yeah, I mean, the reality is that's not going to happen. The reality is that, you know, to take the Strait, to control it in the way that most people would understand that, it would involve a significant naval mission in terms of naval assets that you have to put forward, and would be vulnerable to Iranian attacks, both from their drones and missiles, but also from their speedboats, mines. And in addition, it would probably involve some kind of ground presence being required to control the coast. And the problem with, and also the islands, there is a series of smaller islands in the Strait itself, or near the Strait, that you would need to seize as well. And the challenge with that is not just taking those islands, which the United States could do, but really holding them under fire. And the president himself in past remarks has acknowledged that the American public doesn't really have the stomach for that kind of operation and the casualties it would involve. And so I don't think that is really realistic. What I think the president is trying to signal here is that the United States wants some other kind of new reality in the Strait of Hormuz, rather than just being subject, to Iran's control and administration of it. And I think, you know, the way out of this potentially is some kind of agreement between Iran and Oman that the United States is willing to accept around administration.
0: We have a viewer off of X saying, what do you see as the best case scenario for a conclusion in the situation in Iran, and how much influence does Oman and Pakistan actually have with Iran?
30: Yeah, you know, so I think, you know, we've seen that the mediators have been quite helpful in bringing these parties together. And I would just say that the reality here that's interesting is that I don't think either side right now, the United States or Iran, actually wants to return to full-out war. They're prepared to do it if necessary, perhaps, particularly Iran, but don't really want to. And I think you see that in the exchanges themselves right now, even though we've been, you know, firing at each other the last week. It's been fairly restrained in some regards in terms of the target sets in particular, focusing mostly on military targets, for the United States, things near the Strait, Iranians targeting U.S. bases for the most part. So they don't really want to go back to the war. But I think what is most likely to happen is one of two things. Either, you know, the United States is willing to accept some greater role, of Iran in administering the Strait of Hormuz, and kind of just decides to walk away from this and accept this new reality. Or there's some kind of agreement, I think, which is the more likely case, perhaps, between Iran and Oman for administering it. And it provides the political cover, in particular for the United States, to say, you know, we pushed really hard for Oman's role. And essentially Oman is, you know, representing more what the Americans want. We are okay with this new administration. And it allows for reopening of the Strait and for the United States to kind of pull back.
0: Let's hear from Adriana in California, Republican line.
7: Good morning. This is very interesting. Ms. Grieco, I noticed that your title on the screen says says reimagining. So I'd like to ask you, first of all, do you speak Farsi? Where do you get what are your sources for information that you speak from? And how familiar are you with the actual culture of the Iranian people? I noticed that you you make statements, but they sound like they're more of your opinion rather than based on actual facts. I don't believe that you know what's really going on in the region. I don't think that you have sources in the administration or especially in Iran. And it's very disturbing to see someone talking speaking opinion as if it's fact. And I think the American people deserve more
0: okay.
7: and better.
0: Okay, we invited Ms. Grieco to come on the program, so we'll let her answer.
30: Yeah, so I'm a U.S. foreign policy and defense policy analyst. I do it more from the perspective of U.S. My focus is on the U.S. perspective of U.S. foreign policy and defense policy. There are others that are great in terms of, you know, representing more of the Iranian perspective and views and really study, are more the experts on Iran itself, including, you know, at the Simpson Center and others in D.C. What I would say, though, is, you know, how do I come to my views? You know, as I mentioned earlier, I'm a realist. I have existing theories and structures that I understand and apply those concepts to try to understand what's going on. As someone who has spent, you know, decades now, studying, you know, defense policy and military strategy, I see many of those theories here essentially being applied by the two sides, particularly things by shelling and risk strategy. I'm also, of course, like many others who are defense analysts, you know, are consuming, the expertise of people that really are the experts in Iran that have those contacts, and understand what's going on. So, you know, yes, I think all of us right now, even many of those experts, only have a certain degree of knowledge of what's happening inside Iran, though we do have some good reporting, in terms of that. But, you know, I'm trying to take basically the evidence that's available of what we know about what's happening and based on what's being reported, and then putting it in perspective based on an understanding of foreign policy and defense policy and the concepts, the sort of framings, paradigms that we have to understand, to make sense of the world and how it operates.
0: Ms. Grigo, when it comes to that defense policy side of it, these renewed conflicts also mean more

0: policy side of it. These renewed conflicts also mean more missiles and munitions being used. What's the rate of replenishment at this point, and how much of that is a concern at this point?
1: Yeah, I mean, I think that's clearly a significant concern for certain particular weapon systems or munitions in particular. So if we think about, it's two things we're the most concerned about in terms of what we've gone through. The first is really missile interceptors, air defense systems that, you know, the Patriot, PAC-3 interceptors, THAAD, those kinds of things that we've actually used significant numbers based on reporting, but also we can make reasonable estimates based on knowing what we know about the size of the U.S. stockpile using budget documents. And then looking at the rate of, you know, Iranian attacks and what sort of the numbers were being claimed in terms of interceptions. And so we can see we've gone through very significant amounts of those interceptors. This is a global stockpile that we have for, of course, other contingencies as well. And that's the real concern here. We've made significant investments in that. And that, you know, to be able to replenish this, it takes years now to replenish it. The administration is trying to speed that up. And accelerate the production of these of those munitions, but it's going to take, you know, years to be able to do that, to build new factories, to also deal with the bottlenecks in the supply that for making these systems. And then the other area besides missile interceptors, I'd just say, is also some of the long range systems, things that are longer range that we use to attack, like Tomahawks, for example, JASMs, which is an air to surface missile that we've used. We've gone through significant numbers of those systems at range, and range is really important because when you think about adversaries that have more robust air and missile defense systems, one of the ways that you are able to attack without necessarily having to go into the teeth early on in an operation and risk U.S. aircraft is that you would use range, try to fire at a safer distance. In order to pave the way for being able to eventually move in and be able to attack closer to your adversary. So we've gone through significant numbers of that. And the real concern, again, is that it's going to take years to replace that. And as we're thinking about places like, you know, the Indo-Pacific or Europe, that has global, you know, implications for U.S. force posture, readiness, deterrence, over the next several years.
0: Let me sidestep for just a brief second to Ukraine, because the president just allowed Ukraine to build Patriot interceptors. What do you think of that move, and what are the long-term implications?
1: Yeah, I mean, I think we should acknowledge that that's a really significant decision. Right now, there are two other countries that have a license to produce Patriot interceptors. One is Japan, and the other is Germany. And of course, those are two close, you know, U.S. allies. So this is quite significant to, for a strategic partner, not an ally, to do that. What I would say, though, is that, you know, it's understandable why Ukraine wants to do this. And it's going to take time. That's the real issue here. So if you look, for example, at Japan, they've been doing it for years now. They produce only, you know, based on estimates that we have, around 30 a year or so. And then if we look at Germany, they got a license in 2022 after the start of the Ukraine war to be able to start producing it. But they're expected to produce the first missiles not until next year. So as you can see, it takes a while to actually, you know, build the factory, but also the knowledge of people that can assemble this, because it's really high tech, sophisticated, you know, munitions to make, and then also to plug into the global supply network. Which is struggling to keep up with the demands, to be, you know, things like, sensors and, parts of the, you know, motor for these missiles, to be able to meet the demand for these factories.
0: Chuck is in Alabama, Independent Line. Hi, Chuck, go ahead.
2: Good morning. You know, you keep saying you're a realist. Well, I'm a realist also. And what I realize is that, we can attack Iran and they can't do a thing about it. They have no Navy. They have no air force. They have no radar hardly left. Their ability to manufacture has been greatly degraded. The uranium is buried deep beneath the mountain. And another thing that you said China is mighty quiet because they have electric cars. Well, most of those electric cars are being powered by coal-powered plants. And so if you're a realist, you would realize that a lot of the things you're saying are not very realistic. America has won that war. What do you have to say about that?
0: Okay, we'll get our assessment. Ms. Grieco.
1: Yeah, so I think...

0: This is a good question to ask about what has the United States done in terms of using military force. You know, it's clear the United States has done some real damage to Iranian capabilities. You know, the caller mentioned, you know, the sinking of the Iranian Navy. That's a good example of it. We also have, you know, were able to bury the openings to, you know, where the Iranian nuclear facilities are, most of them underground. Also did some significant damage to, you know, some of the production sites, some of these underground missile cities that they have. There are a couple issues here, though, I think that are important to unpack, which is one, the things like the Navy, sinking of the Navy, for example, or, you know, grounding of the Iranian Air Force, the traditional Air Force, those were not the primary threats we've always been concerned about. You know, it's not the larger naval vessels that Iran have that pose the real problem for the United States. It's these, you know, hundreds of fast attack boats they have and the mines, which are still very much a threat. It's the same thing with the Iranian Air Force. It's not, you know, Iranian fighter aircraft that we're concerned about that are the primary threats, one we can deal with. It's actually the missiles and the drones. And I would just say what we've seen based on, you know, what has come out about intelligence reporting of U.S. intelligence is that we did significant damage to that. But actually, because a lot of this is underground capability, like the Iranian missile cities that they have that are underground, they're quite elaborate. We only had so many of these bunker busting bombs. These are really heavy bombs that allow you to destroy things underground. So one of the things, because we only have so many of these, is that we weren't really able to destroy the facilities. We actually destroyed the entrances to these facilities. So for a time, the Iranians were not able to access these underground missile sites, but they've been able to dig it out. And because they've been able to dig out, they're now have been able to gain access again to those Iranian, those Iranian missile launchers and the missiles themselves. So we've done some damage, but not as much damage to Iranian capabilities as it was needed, at least, for us to be able to prevent, you know, Iranian threats to the Strait of Hormuz or Iranian threats to U.S. bases. We've also struggled to find, you know, Iranian drones because they've got thousands and thousands of them, and they're dispersed widely over the country. And so they still pose enough of a threat to, you know, the Strait and also to U.S. bases that they can really increase the cost for the United States. So I would just say that it's true. The United States is very powerful militarily and has done a good amount of damage or destruction to Iranian capabilities. The problem for the United States, though, is that this war of disruption Iran has actually fought has been more effective in terms of preventing the United States from achieving its political objectives and ultimately our ability to translate our military advantages into political results has been our struggle. And so I think that is actually very much a realist perspective.
1: From Louisiana, Democrats Line, this is Fred. Hello.
2: Good morning. Good morning, C-SPAN. Good morning, Ms. Greco. I guess my first comment is we've heard all of this before that, you know, the previous caller said we've won the war. Well, if I'm not mistaken, about a year ago, President Trump came on and with his usual bluster talked about Iran's nuclear capability had been obliterated, his exact words. A woman a few callers ago talked about facts. Well, that's a fact. That they said Iran's nuclear capability was obliterated, and a year later we're right back in Iran. Another fact is they said Iran's leadership was destroyed, and the current leadership is as crazy as the previous leadership. They said the people would rise up and take control of their country, and that's a fact that the president said, and that didn't happen. And I guess my question is, it seems that through this whole thing, there's been a complete breakdown in terms of strategy. It seems that we were caught unawares that the Strait of Hormuz was going to be a problem. That's a fact. It seems that we had no plan A, no plan B. We've had the president come on since February every few weeks and say and give it a deadline, and if Iran crosses this line in the sand, then we're going to do such and such, and as usual those deadlines came and went, and he did nothing. That's a fact. And my question, Ms. Grieco, is what was going into this thing? Did we have – what was the strategy? Did we have a realistic strategy?
1: Okay. Let's leave it at that point, caller. Thank you. Thank you. Ms. Grieco.
0: Yes. So, you know, I think the United States had a, and Israel had a strategy going into the war. And I think that, you know, the president in the first days talked about regime change openly. It seems like that was the political goal. And there was a strategy to achieve that. It was essentially an attempt at decapitation. And frankly, remarkable in the first days, the degree to which they were able to kill so many senior leaders, Iranian leaders, including Ayatollah Khomeini himself. The problem was that it became clear within about, you know, 48 to 72 hours that even after killing all of those leaders, the government was still able to function. They were able to make replacements, continue on, that it was more resilient, it seems, than was expected. And when regime change failed, and the administration clearly recognized that that had failed, they now needed to go to Plan B, which was essentially the goals moved to these military objectives of degrading Iranian capabilities and capacity to try to get them to, you know, accept some kind of negotiated outcome. You know, at the time, a lot was emphasis was on trying to get them to negotiate on the nuclear issue. I would just say that, you know, the challenge has been that the United States has been able to do that damage, but that the Iranian ability, again, to disrupt, you know, flows of oil through the Strait of Hormuz has proven to be a real challenge for U.S. strategy. You know, I will just say that this is not it's not a surprise in one sense, you know, that the importance of the Strait of Hormuz and that war, the United States has been conducting war games on the Strait of Hormuz, you know, at the classified and unclassified levels for decades. You know, I participated in some of those myself. So it was a well-known threat. If there was a miscalculation, I would just say that it's probably that the administration may not have thought that Iran either may not have thought that Iran would actually pull that, use that card, that they would actually decide to threaten the Strait of Hormuz, or they thought perhaps that they would be in better position to actually handle it. You know, and to some extent, one of the things that Iran did leading up to this war, we've seen in the last, you know, couple years, this series of tit-for-tat exchanges between Iran and Israel, or even Iran and the United States, including, you know, the 12-day war. And one of the things, though, in the Iranian response is that they responded and forcefully, but it was fairly restrained. You know, there was reporting, for example, that on one of the retaliatory attacks, they even notified the United States through intermediaries where they were planning to attack and what bases, because they didn't want this to escalate into a wider war. What I think may have happened is that because they were showing this level of restraint to a degree, there was some degree of restraint along the way, it may have been read as the fact that the Iranians, you know, were unlikely to escalate, that they didn't really want to get into a larger war with the United States. And so they would respond the same way this time. And since this is a deterrence failure that the Iranians have experienced, but that because this was actually at the regime change level, an attempted regime change, the Iranians took the gloves off. And there's indications based on the Iranians' own remarks that, you know, that was sort of the decision, was that that their approach in being restrained was not rewarded, and that they had to really show that they were willing to risk the entire region, to send the entire region to a wider war in order to establish, you know, compel the United States and Iran to stop the war, and then also to establish deterrence moving forward. And so there has certainly been miscalculations on both sides, and I think that may have been one of them.
1: This is Richard in New York, Republican line for our guest, Kelly Grieco of the Stimson Center. Go ahead.
3: Yeah, good morning. Number one, the Straits of Hormuz are international waters. Where is the United Nations after all this stuff going on? You don't hear a word from those people. And that we're supplying the United Nations with cash, and all these other countries that are staying behind, they're the ones that get the advantage of the Hormuz Strait. The United States don't even need the Hormuz Strait. For we have our own oil.
1: Okay, that is Richard in Binghamton, New York. Kelly Grieco.
0: Yeah, so, I mean, this is an excellent question. I think it's fair to say that the United Nations, other than, words that are pointed out expressing concern and, is saying that the two sides should, find a diplomatic solution, hasn't played a very prominent role in this. And, part of that is because of, the Security Council and veto powers. It makes it hard for it to be an effective institution. So I think, that's fair to say that the United Nations has not really played a very prominent role. I would just say that on this question of, other countries benefiting from the United States, restoring some openness and order in the Strait of Hormuz, that is certainly true, that others are, want this to be opened. Needed to be opened, and that, there are other places that feel the effects of this shortage of oil faster than the United States, including many U.S. allies like Japan, Australia. There are a couple of things here, though, that in terms of capabilities that others have to actually do this, the United States has a large Navy and Air Force. Countries like, Japan, many of our European allies do have some significant air and naval assets, but they have, concerns in their own neighborhoods, their own, that they need to deal with, and their willingness to provide this kind of mission under threat is just not there. That effectively you could say that they'd rather pay some of these higher gas prices. I would just note on one thing, this is often said that the United States doesn't depend on the Strait of Hormuz because it has its own oil. And to some extent that is true, and that it's true that the United States has oil and we produce it and we export it. I would just say that the reality is that oil itself is a global market and it's a global price. So even though we may be producing oil, oil producers are looking at what the market price is. And so if it's a better price overseas, they're going to want to export more of that oil overseas than necessarily give it to domestic consumers at lower costs. And so ultimately, it's one oil market in terms of the price that we pay, even if we are able to manufacture more of it at home. So that I just note is the big challenge here, is that we're all going to feel it to varying degrees in terms of how quickly, but we are going to feel it. And we're entering a much more challenging period because the United States, for example, has used some of its strategic reserves to help consumers and, absorb some of that shock from it. The Chinese also went into their reserves as well. And so we haven't had an opportunity, here in the United States to replenish those reserves. And if we do have a major escalation now that comes and is more sustained disruption to the Strait, it's going to have, a bigger effect, in terms of on the United States, in terms of prices, even for consumers.
1: Kelly Rico, Grieco, there's reporting this morning that in striking back, Iran has hit places such as Kuwait and Bahrain, also Qatar. You talk in the War of the Rocks website in recent days talking about Lebanon. What's the ripple effect of the conflict between Iran and the U.S. directly? What other parts of the world are going to be directly affected since the renewed conflict?
0: Yeah, so, I mean, this is obviously going to be a concern for the Gulf states if this, escalates further. So far, it seems like those countries have largely been able to intercept Iranian missile and drone threats, which is good. It also seems the Iranians have largely been focused on U.S. bases or bases that U.S. forces use in those countries. So they've been trying to limit the target set, as the United States has as well, and focusing on military sites near the Strait of Hormuz. So both sides have been trying to limit their attack. But if we go back to a more, open period of conflict where there's a real escalation, one of the real challenges for many U.S. partners, Gulf partners, Arab partners, and also for Israel itself as well, is that they've depleted their stockpiles of missile interceptors, in dealing with the first conflict phase, and they haven't been able to replenish that. So many of them are going to struggle if this goes on at a higher level of intensity and it goes on for a fairly sustained period of time, they potentially would see much greater levels of damage this time, because they're just not going to be able to intercept it in the same way that they were the first part of the war, even, with U.S. assistance. And so they have to be very wary, I would imagine, of a resumption of this war, because the cost would be much higher for them.
1: Let's hear from Melvin in Georgia, independent line. Hi, Melvin.
4: Hi, how you doing? I agree with your guest about the challenges that the U.S. face as regards to the Iranian being able to go up the escalation ladder with the U.S. to the extent that they can get the U.S. to understand that if they continue up the chain, it would not end well with either belligerent. But I also like to ask the guest, she talks about this war in the context of, if though this is natural and normal, it's actually against international law. Secondly, I'd like to ask the guest, why did we attack the Iranians in the first place, since the Strait of Hormuz was already open? If it's about negotiation with for the Iranian nuclear program, the last attack on the Iranians left on the table before the beginning of the attack, a deal that was actually better than the JCPOA that we negotiated earlier. So, and okay, also when the guest talks about this in a much more...
1: Yeah, thank you, Melvin, only because we're running out of time, but thanks for your question. Ms. Grieco.
0: Yeah, so, you know, originally the war, I think the president's been clear about this, was motivated by the Iranian nuclear threat and the inability to secure some kind of deal with the Iranians on that. And there's some controversy about how close we may or may not have been. You know, I think there's an idea here. One of the concerns around getting a deal on the nuclear issue was simply that Iran continues to strengthen and grow its ballistic missile threat and its drone threats. Those arsenals continue to expand. And there was growing concern that the larger, the more sophisticated those threats become, the harder it would be for the United States and Israel to credibly threaten that they could come back and destroy that nuclear program because it would be tracked by this missile and drone shield. And so part of the desire here was to destroy a significant amount of that capability so that the Iranian nuclear program itself would remain more vulnerable, and therefore the thought being that the Iranians would then be more willing to negotiate on that nuclear program. I think one of the really, you know, important things here that we've seen over the course of the war is it's remarkable that over the weekend, the degree to which, for example, we're talking and focused on the Strait of Hormuz. And it's clear that that's what's really in the president's thinking right now, is the Strait of Hormuz. And remarkably, the nuclear issues have receded more to the background as a result because of this acute threat and the threats to the global economy because of the Strait of Hormuz. And unfortunately, the Iranians also recognize that that's the reality as well. And so they want to hold on to that strait because they recognize what an important source of force and leverage it is.
1: Stimson Center's Kelly Grieco is the senior fellow at the Reimagining U.S. Grand Strategy Program. You can see her work at stimson.org. Ms. Grieco, thanks for your time today.
0: Thank you very much.
1: That's it for our program. Another edition of Washington Journal comes your way at 7 o'clock tomorrow morning. We'll see you then.

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1: AP News, I'm Marcela Sanchez. Senator Mitch McConnell has for the first time revealed what led to his hospitalization. The AP's Haya Pinjwani has more.
2: 84-year-old McConnell said in a statement that a fall was what landed him in the hospital 4 weeks ago. The statement comes after weeks of mounting speculation about the Kentucky Republican's health. McConnell explained his long silence as being hesitant to share the vulnerability that comes with growing older. McConnell said he will not be returning to the Senate quite yet, but continues to work with the staff on Senate business. McConnell had polio in his early childhood and has long acknowledged difficulty walking and climbing stairs. Haya Pinjwani, Washington.
1: A medical examiner says Republican Senator Lindsey Graham likely died after a tear in his aorta. The South Carolina Republican had turned 71 years old 2 days before his death Saturday night. Graham had just returned from a trip to Ukraine. New York Times reporters are subpoenaed after Air Force One stories. AP correspondent Julie Walker reports the decision is raising press freedom concerns.
3: The Justice Department subpoenas New York Times reporters over their story about security concerns involving President Trump's new Air Force One jet, a gift from Qatar. The subpoenas escalate Trump's campaign against the media, which has drawn condemnation for eroding freedom of American democracy. The administration spent $400 million retrofitting and upgrading the plane. Trump took it to a NATO meeting last week, but left on an old Air Force One jet after threats against him made by Iran. The Times, citing anonymous sources, reports the switch was at the urging of the Secret Service because the newer jet lacked some security features, including anti-missile capabilities. I'm Julie Walker.
1: Oil prices jumped and early trading on Wall Street was mixed after the U.S. carried out airstrikes and Iran retaliated. This is AP News.
0: And this is C-SPAN Radio. Dr. Nirav Shah, Democratic candidate for U.S. Senate in the state of Maine, he's also former director of the state Centers for Disease Control and Prevention, held a town hall meeting in Freeport, Maine on July 11th. He is one of a half dozen candidates running to replace former Democratic nominee Graham Plattner, who dropped out, to face Republican Senator Susan Collins in the November general election. Democratic Party plans to hold a nominating convention on July 25th. The nonpartisan Cook Political Report rates the general election race as a toss-up.
4: Amazing. Thank you all. Thank you. Thank you. Thank you. No, please, please, please. No. I mean, keep clapping. Yeah. Thank you all so, so very much. I am not often at a loss for words, but you all have led me to a place that I didn't think I would be at. And that's because we put out the advertisement for this town hall, 22 hours ago. And here you all are. And so I want to start by thanking you for coming out and participating in our democracy. Right now, things can seem a bit unsettled, a little tumultuous, a little bit of a whipsaw in the past 5 days. And here's the thing. Democracy can sometimes be a little bit messy. And that is what we are living through right now. And it's not often that democracy and indeed the entire world gets to see the inner workings, the gears grinding in real time. But what we're going through right now is one of those situations where we are all seeing it unfold. But more importantly, we are all playing a part in it. And so right off at the top, I want to thank you for coming out in service of our democracy. Please give yourselves a round of applause there. While I grab a Diet Coke. I also have to mention something. For some of you who were here with us on Thursday when we launched a couple of years ago, it feels like. I mentioned, and I want to just share this story again, that after the June 9th election, a friend of mine was calling me and said, hey, Nirav, you know, he's very active, very physically fit. And for years, he has been trying to get me to stop drinking Diet Coke. And I said, all right, fine. You know what? I'm done. You know, I've got a lot on my mind. I need to make a big change. I'm going to stop drinking Diet Coke. And so I stopped. And so it's been about 3.5 weeks now. And I got to tell you guys, I feel the exact same way. It has made no perceptible difference in my life. And so I am going back to drinking Diet Coke. As I look out among you guys, a lot of you have seen and come to our town halls before, and I am so thankful for that. This is, I believe, my staff will correct me, our 35th or 36th town hall, if you combine the gubernatorial with the senatorial race now. But this is the first one of our Senate race. And so thank you again for coming out for this moment. And for those of you who have not been to one of our town halls before, what I'd like to do before I get to the core of my remarks is share five things. Five things about me, five things about what I stand for, five things about what these town halls are about. And the very first one of those five is that I love these events more than anything. Campaigning can be really tough. There are usually more bad days than good. But no matter how rough the gubernatorial campaign was, the one thing that continued to give me hope and energy were those 33 town halls. I love them because, again, this is democracy in action. And so I am looking forward to a wonderful afternoon with you all. The second thing I want you to know is that I was born in rural northern Wisconsin, the son of immigrants who came in search of a better life. My parents are both from Western India, a very hot tropical climate. And they came to the United States in search of an equivalent climate and found and moved to rural northern Wisconsin, which is where I grew up. I went to medical school, but did not do a residency. I also went to law school, both at the University of Chicago, and practiced law for a number of years before becoming a public servant and joining state government in Illinois. The third thing that I want you guys to know is how much I absolutely love the state of Maine. From the moment Governor Mills first invited me out here to come and take a look and maybe talk about whether I could take a position at Maine CDC, literally from the moment I got here from the jet port and was driving around Portland, I called my wife, Kara, who is in the back here. Everyone please say hi to her. And I said, Kara, here's what you got to know about Maine. It's beautiful, the air is clean, and there are dogs everywhere. And we moved here, and we have not looked back ever since. And that's because of how much we love it. Even after I lost the gubernatorial race, we said to each other, there is no way we're leaving. There is no way we would do something crazy like move to Florida after losing an election or something like that. Who would possibly do something of that nature? But more importantly, the fact that a brown guy with a funny name from rural northern Wisconsin could move to Maine and during a time of crisis become somebody that you all turn to for advice is, well, that tells you how much and why I love the state of Maine. And it tells you a lot more about Mainers than it does about me. And so that's what I want to thank you all for.
0: Nirav Shah, U.S. Senate candidate, a Democrat in Freeport, Maine.
4: Yes, yes. The fourth thing that I want for folks who haven't been here before to know is just a bit about what I stand for. What am I about? And I've been thinking about this a lot lately. And here is what I think, if I may speak for you, Kara, here is what I think mine and Kara's lives are really about. And that is, at the end of my life, if I can look back on it, and say that I made at least one person's life just a little bit better, then I feel like I will have had a good life. And so when I think about the opportunity to be Maine's next U.S. Senator and improve the lives of not just everyone in Maine, but people in the entire country, indeed folks around the globe, by resurrecting agencies like USAID and giving more money to the World Health Organization. It's an opportunity not just to make one person's life better, but millions of people's lives better. And the fifth thing that I want folks to know about me and the way I go about business, and I say this recognizing that there are a number of my former team members from the Maine CDC here, and quite a few, in fact, and I'm not going to embarrass all of them by calling them out, but most of the senior staff from the Maine CDC who were with me, with all of us during the darkest days of the pandemic are here. And what I hope that they will tell you about me as it comes to being a leader are two things. Number one, I love disagreement. I love a good debate. If we're in a meeting and both of us agree, then one of us does not need to be there for that meeting. And the other thing is that I like to listen first, respond second, and act third. And that's the same approach that I will bring to being Maine's next U.S. Senator. So, I also want to thank all of you for being here on such a picture-perfect Maine summer afternoon. You all could have been at the air show. You could still be lingering at Moxie Fest. You could be up at the Blues Festival in Rockland. You all could have been anywhere. But again, you chose to spend it with us and service our democracy. And I thank you for that. Now, I recognize that the past few days have been maddening, if not downright frustrating, for all of us. And I recognize that. And my only thing there that I want to mention is something my team has heard me say a lot, which is don't look back, because we're not going that way. We must now focus on the future and focus on proving to the entire world just how nimble we can be here in Maine, just how resilient our democracy is, and just how much our resolve to defeat Susan Collins will be undeterred by the events of the past 5 days. And that is what we are going to do today. It's fashionable these days to say that our democracy is at risk. And at the national level, I agree. But here in Maine, our democracy is alive, well, and robust. And because of the process that we will have, we will identify the nominee who will be able to defeat Susan Collins come the fall. And that is exactly what we are going to do, no matter what the events of the past week have brought to us. Now, the other thing that I'd like to talk about and note is a special message for all of Graham Platner's supporters who are here. First of all, thank you for joining us today. What I want you to know is that you and your voice have an important place in this campaign. And I am here to listen to you and hear your advice on how we can reflect not just the values, but the energy of Mr. Platner's campaign in our Senate campaign. You are welcome here, and I want you to know that his campaign and our campaign reflect those same core values, building a state and a country where everyone can get ahead, not just a few privileged few, passing bold legislation like Medicare for All, because healthcare is a human right, not a privilege, respecting our neighbors, and most of all, holding Donald Trump accountable. Those are the values.
0: Nirav Shah, U.S. Senate candidate, Democrat from Maine, the town hall meeting in Freeport.
4: The values that animated and motivated his campaign, and those are the same values that you will find here. Because ultimately, this race is a referendum on Susan Collins and the ways in which she has aided and abetted Donald Trump, the ways in which she has enabled his worst instincts and his most harmful and destructive policies. And going forward, that is what this race must focus on. And in particular, determining which of the candidates is best able to prosecute the case against Senator Collins over the next 115 days, which is all we have left. Now, as you all know, Senator Collins has been a creature of Washington for 30 years. And the longer she has stayed, the less that Maine families have to show for it. And now she wants another term, but she has had her turn and she has not delivered. And so what we need is a candidate who, with clarity, with precision, as well as a clear vision, can make the case against Susan Collins. And my friends, what I am asking you to do today is to join me in my campaign so we can finally defeat her come November. As I have been thinking about how I will prosecute the case against Senator Collins, I keep coming back to one question that I will put to her. And that is this. Senator, what do you plan to accomplish in the next 6 years that you have not been able to accomplish in the preceding 30? Senator Collins has had 30 years to pass Medicare for All. She has not done so. And as a result of that, in the wealthiest country on earth, too many Americans are going bankrupt because of a medical bill. Susan Collins has had 30 years to make billionaires and the biggest corporations pay their fair share, and she has failed to do so. She has had 30 years to fix our broken immigration system so that ICE agents aren't conducting indiscriminate raids and attacking neighbors here in Maine or committing fatal acts of violence like we saw in Houston just 3 days ago. And she has not lifted a finger to fix that system. She has had 30 years to stand up to reckless foreign wars. She has had ample time to stand up to Donald Trump's far-right judges and far-wrong cabinet secretaries. And she has done none of those things. In her time in the U.S. Senate, Mainers have suffered as a result. And my message to her is clear. She does not get another chance anymore. Now, Senator Collins will tell you that she is running on her seniority and her experience. But the truth of the matter is that seniority only works, it only matters, if it actually delivers for people who need it the most. Mainers are facing skyrocketing costs, a quickly and rapidly changing economy, and threats to their basic rights. Simply put, we cannot afford 6 more years of the status quo. And
0: Democratic U.S. Senate candidate from Maine, Nirav Shah.
4: Senator Collins would say in response, I'm already, as you can see, mapping out the debate with her, is she would tout the dollars that she has brought to Maine as the evidence for why she deserves another term. And my friends, my approach, my plan will be to take that argument on head on. She claims to be the only one who can bring home the bacon in Maine, but that is simply not true. First of all, we must acknowledge that at some point, Susan Collins will not be in office. So at some point, that train ends. But more importantly, and secondly, that's her job. You don't get a gold star for just doing your job. Your job as a senator is to bring money to your home state. But the third thing, and the way that I will make the strong case, is to actually do the math, to actually take a look at the balance sheet. Because to hear Susan Collins say it, because of her work, Maine is uniformly in the positive column. It's all pro and no con. We're in the black because of her. But the truth is, my friends, it just ain't so. She has brought, as she claims, about $300 million a year into Maine. But the question we have to ask is, what has she cost us? What are the downsides of all of that seniority? Let's take a couple of recent examples. Last summer's so-called big, beautiful budget bill, it was none of those things, I guess it was big, will impose Medicaid cuts on the order of roughly four to five billion with a B dollars on the state of Maine over the next 10 years. Now, what that means is that our already struggling rural hospitals will be even at greater risk. Let's take a look at the fact that Republicans in Congress, including Susan Collins, failed to extend enhanced tax credits for Affordable Care Act marketplace plans, which will impose costs of up to $900 per month extra on Maine families, thought to be in the hundreds of millions of dollars per year, every single year. Let's look at the fact that Senator Collins, in her time, has had at least 9 opportunities to take votes against reckless foreign wars, including the most recent war in Iran, which, of course, is now re-escalating just in the past 2 days. And as a result of just that most recent war, we have already seen the ways in which gas prices, food, as well as in particular diesel here in Maine, have skyrocketed, hitting loggers, hitting lobstermen exactly where it hurts the most. When you tally up the impact of Susan Collins, Maine loses far more than we gain. And so the question that I will put to Susan Collins, the question that I will put to everyone here, is not how we can afford to go without Susan Collins for 6 more years. It's how can we possibly afford to stay with her for 6 more years. I haven't even touched on one of the most odious parts of her record, and that is her vote to confirm Supreme Court Justice Brett Kavanaugh. Now, one of the core jobs of U.S. Senator is to advise and consent, and then ultimately to approve federal judicial nominations. As an attorney, one of the committees that I would seek to be on is the Judiciary Committee. Because what we need are senators who are ready, willing, and equipped to grill the judicial nominees that the Trump administration puts before, many of whom have been unbelievably unqualified. But just as a quick aside, are there a lot of attorneys in the room? Decent number? Too many by some reckoning? But just a couple of months ago, there was a judicial nominee who came before the Senate and was asked by a senator, this is just an example of how unqualified they are. This is for the attorneys in the room. This judicial nominee, ready to be a federal district court judge, was asked by a senator, what is a motion in limine? And could not answer. I am not joking, sir. That is not an exaggeration. I watched the video myself. I think he actually thought it was a motion in lemonade. Because he was like, so this is the level of incompetence we're dealing with the Trump administration, and thus the importance of having an attorney who is able to prosecute the case against those nominees. But we have all seen, zooming back out, the impact of her disastrous confirmation votes, not just Justice Kavanaugh, but cabinet secretaries like my favorite one, RFK Jr., who has been at the helm for the deterioration of much of our nation's healthcare system. And again, my friends from Maine CDC are here, and they have all experienced the ways in which RFK and his failed policies have hamstrung our nation's healthcare and public health system. Contrary to his belief that he would make America healthy again, he has done the exact opposite. I say all of that because there are a number of key jobs of the next U.S. Senator. They must be able to stand on the Senate floor and debate and stand and deliver and defend their ideas and advocate and communicate for Mainers. They must be able to hold nominees accountable. They must be able to go to committee hearings and make sure that every single Trump administration witness is grilled appropriately. They must be able to craft legislation that actually makes improvements in all of our lives. And given the background and the experience that I have had in government as an attorney and particularly working on foreign affairs matters, I am well equipped to take on that job and defend the rights of not just Mainers, but people across this country.
0: Dr. Nirav Shah, U.S. Senate candidate, Democrat from Maine, holding a town hall meeting in Freeport, Maine, on Saturday, July 11th.
4: I want to turn now to where this race stands. When we get to the Q&A, feel free to ask me questions about the process, but simply put, I believe that I am the best candidate among the Democrats who have put their names forward to take on Susan Collins successfully in the fall. not just because of the qualifications and professional experience I just mentioned, but in particular because of my performance in the gubernatorial election last month. On election night, not going to lie to you guys, that was a tough week. But that's okay, because you know what? You get knocked down 9 times, and you get back up 10. Yes, well, this was not the plan. No, ma'am. But I'm honored. What we need right now, or let me start this way. The way we might wonder, how is it that a senator who has lost her way so much continues to get reelected? And that's a reasonable question, and our team and I have looked at the math, and it's a simple fact. It's not necessarily because Republicans in Maine are uniformly behind her, although most of them are. The way in which Senator Collins wins over and over again is that she is able to peel off a certain percentage of Democrats as well as independents who vote for her time and time again, particularly anywhere from 10 to 20% of Democrats in any given year. Yes, sir. So what that means is that the successful nominee must be able to unify the Democratic Party, because if every single Democrat in Maine votes for our nominee, there are too many of us to stop her. And so the next candidate must be the one with the proven track record of garnering as much support from the Democratic Party so that that fraction of Democrats does not turn and vote for Senator Collins. And the numbers show that I am the candidate who is best

0: equipped to make that case. On election night, I ended the night with the highest number of first choice votes as evidence of the unity behind the party. On election night, I had won 11 out of the 16 counties in Maine. On election night, in first choice votes, I had won both congressional districts. Both congressional districts. I won up north and I won down south. On election night, I won 208 of Maine's 416 towns, including towns like Jay and Millinocket and Skowhegan, places that I am so proud to say that those Democrats cast the most number of votes for me. That is the kind of nominee we are going to need, one that can build a broad base of support, north, south, east, west, coastal, interior, and every point in between, because that is how we are going to defeat Susan Collins, and I am the nominee who will bring that home for us. Which takes me to what every single one of you can do in service of that goal. The way in which I will become the nominee entails going through a delegate nominating convention that will occur in Bangor 2 weeks from today. And what I need, what democracy needs, is every single one of you to participate in that process. And there are two ways that you can do so. And my ask for you today is to please pick one of these two ways and participate in your democracy. The first way that you can participate is by being part of your county's Democratic Party to select the delegates that will eventually go to Bangor. Next Saturday and Sunday, we understand, although the schedule is in flux, but next weekend, the Democratic county parties across Maine will be meeting to choose those delegates. And so the first way that you can participate is by going to that meeting and voting for the delegates that you believe best represent your interests and our campaign. That's way number one. Sorry, that's probably my mom. It's not. The second way that you can participate is by actually signing up to be a delegate and running to be a delegate so that you can come to Bangor and cast your vote for me. Our team, Katie, Caroline, everyone you have met, has further information about how to participate in this process. But my very clear and unequivocal ask for you today is to please participate either as someone who will choose the delegate next weekend at the county level, or for yourself to run to be a delegate so you can come to Bangor and cast your vote for us. That is how we will win this nomination, and that is how we will defeat Senator Collins come November. Now, before we turn it over to Q&A, I want to say one thing. For folks who have been to a town hall, you know what I'm about to say. And that is, who said it? Yes, sir. No, you got it wrong. No easy questions. Yes. I have a rule when it comes to town halls. There are no easy questions allowed. So if there has ever been something that you have wanted to ask me about my background, my record, my positions, or my policies, absolutely nothing is off limits. Absolutely nothing. Because that's the only way this process works. It's the only way our democracy works. And so I would like to now turn this over to you all for your questions, for your comments, for your feedback. And I want to start with any Graham Plattner supporters who are here, who have advice or feedback or questions for me. But before we do that, once more, thank you for coming out. Thank you for participating in your democracy. And thank you for your faith in me in this process.
1: Democratic U.S. Senate candidate Nirav Shah in Freeport, Maine.
0: Thank you. Thank you so, so much. Thank you. Thank you. Who wants to kick us off? We've got some mics coming around. We'll give the gentleman down here, who happens to be an attorney, so, you know, they, as I understood, so you get to go to the front of the line. Yes, sir.
2: It's lovely to be here, Doctor.

0: This is a hard question, I think.
1: Good.
0: Senator Tammy Duckworth is an esteemed figure in the National Democratic Party.
1: Yep.
0: And she doesn't like you very much.
1: That is true.
0: And she kind of went out of her way to criticize you again for
1: Good.
0: Something that had happened in Illinois and to encourage Maine Democrats not to nominate you for the U.S. Senate. And I'd like to hear your response to Senator Duckworth.
1: Fantastic. Again, this is what I mean by hard questions. Thank you for raising it. I'm really glad that you did. You are correct, sir. Senator Duckworth, I believe yesterday, tweeted that I should abandon my efforts here. And I want to take the opportunity to share what's going on there and how I think about this issue. First, I want to note my deep respect for Senator Duckworth. She has sacrificed much for this country, and her service is second to none. And so although I will be responding, I am not here to criticize Senator Duckworth whatsoever. But I do think her commentary at least merits a response so that people in Maine can make their determination. In August of 2015, there was in Western Illinois an outbreak of Legionnaires' disease at a veterans home facility that was owned and operated by the state of Maine. I'm sorry, state of Illinois. This was an aging facility. It was indeed built. The first wave of inhabitants to that facility were Civil War veterans, to give you a sense of the age of this facility. And in August of 2015, in the hot months, the state health department, got notified by the county health department of an increase in the residents of this facility with a type of pneumonia. All we knew is that they had pneumonia. And we said, understood, this could be Legionnaires' disease, shut off the water immediately. And then we started working with the county health department, Adams County, as well as the facility, to arrange for testing for the number of things that it could be. But again, the very first thing we did was shut off the water. Over the next few days, it did in fact emerge that what was happening was an outbreak of Legionnaires' disease. So we were glad we shut off the water. What Senator Duckworth is pointing to is that from the time the state health department became notified of the outbreak to the time that we issued a public statement about it was 6 days. Now, that's the crux of her criticism. And so we, after that outbreak closed, because of our reaction and response, we brought an end to it. You got to understand, in a setting of a Legionnaires outbreak or any outbreak, really, the state health department is sort of like the fire department. We show up on the scene, help get the situation under control, and do everything we can to tamp down on it so we can save as many lives as possible. Now, in the aftermath of that outbreak, we, of course, studied our response. And when we looked at our scientific response, did we shut off the water immediately? Did we test everybody with the requisite test? Did we make sure the staff knew to look for signs and symptoms? We feel like we got it correct. And we know that in part because we were on the phone with the Legionella branch of the U.S. CDC once or twice a day. So from a scientific response perspective, I stand by the robustness of our response. But there was a way in which, in retrospect, I felt like I could have done more. And that was on the public communication front. I felt like they were correct in that 6 days could have been shorter. It could have been 4 days, perhaps. So I took that to heart because that's what it means to be a leader. And that's why many years later, when I came to Maine and something was happening in China, when we didn't know quite what it was, one of the things that I shared with Governor Mills was, ma'am, we need to be out there in our communication every single day. Because if we are not, others will be. And then misinformation will creep into the void. And that is why, my friends, you saw me on TV hundreds of times every single day during the pandemic. I learned from that outbreak that quick, timely, robust, frequent communication was key in a crisis. And that was the thing that I learned about being a leader. And the truth is, I get better as a leader every single day, every single crisis. I come out better for it than I did before. And I think that's important as we think about jobs like being governor or senator, because that's what capable leaders have. They have learned from their prior experiences, and ideally the good ones have gotten better. To put it differently, if what we demand are leaders who are unblemished, then what we will get are leaders who are untested. It's easy to be unblemished. You just don't have to do anything hard in your career. I've done a lot of hard things. Have I made mistakes? Absolutely.

0: Am I better for it? Absolutely. Who benefits from that? You all will. Now, this is an issue that has come up repeatedly on the campaign trail. I think it came up in about 6 or 8 different town halls. It came up on the debate stage at the very second debate. In fact, my friend who I will not call out, but a dear, dear friend of mine in the back of the room, who is my deputy director at Maine CDC, is here. And the very first media interview I ever did in Maine with Joe Lawler, guess what the very first question he asked me was? Hey, Nerv, what about that Legionnaires outbreak? This has been out there. Mainers, you have heard about this. I welcome more questions about it. But, sir, that is why I respectfully disagree with Senator Duckworth, but more importantly, why I am a better leader for having gone through that. So, yes, sir.
1: U.S. Senate candidate, Democrat of Maine, Nirav Shah, holding a town hall meeting in Freeport, Maine.
0: We're gonna ping pong back and forth. Now, here's the other thing you guys got to know. I like to talk. And so something I'm going to practice doing today, it is hard for me, is giving shorter answers. That is really, really hard for me. So, but if you feel like I am being a little bit short, it's because I would rather get through as many questions as possible rather than drone on. So, yes, please. Yes, go for it. Yep, Liv's got a mic for you.
2: Paul Muscat, fellow physician and big supporter of yours.
0: Thank you, sir.
2: I have a real softball for you. I don't think any issue has riven the Democratic Party or, in fact, the Republican Party as much as continued military aid to Israel.
0: Yes.
2: Can we get your take on that?
0: Yes. Very good. I'm gentleman's question, for those who could not hear, is my views on continued military aid to Israel. Let me first acknowledge how, as you say, divisive of an issue this is, and how many of you, when you hear my answer, will be perhaps upset by that. And I recognize that, but I have always given it to folks straight. I would rather take a strong stand or a stand and let you know what that stand is rather than be mealy-mouthed and dodge the question only for you to learn a year later about what my views are when I take a vote and then for you to be upset. So here is my view, and that is, first, I have significant concerns and reservations about the conduct of military operations in Gaza, but those reservations are uniquely directed at the Netanyahu administration. My concerns and reservations are not about the nation or state of Israel, not the people of Israel, and certainly not about individuals of the Jewish faith. My concern is one that is focused on the Netanyahu administration. I do believe that they have prosecuted a war in Gaza that has led to an unacceptably high number of civilian deaths, simply put. I also believe, as other scholars of genocide, including many Israeli and Jewish scholars, as well as just a couple of weeks ago, a UN panel have concluded that the operation in Gaza constitutes a genocide. I believe that it has met the threshold of special intent, which is what international law requires. I know there are counterarguments on the other side, but net of net, I believe that threshold has been met. And so that is why I have indicated publicly and now again affirming that the operation underway in Gaza does constitute a genocide. Accordingly, it is my view that the United States government should not participate in the sale or transfer of arms that could be used in furtherance of a genocide, whether offensively or defensively. I want to reiterate that those criticisms are directed at one person, and that is Benjamin Netanyahu. That is where my focus is. They are not meant to criticize, again, the state of Israel, the nation of Israel, or anyone of the Jewish faith whatsoever. It is akin to the same ways that in private conversations, when I was part of the federal government, I was highly critical of other administrations around the world that I thought were engaged in misguided activities. The Orban administration in Hungary, the Bolsonaro administration in Brazil, just to name a few, which in private conversations with folks at the National Security Council, I expressed significant reservations about. Finally, I also want to note the ways in which we might all feel, particularly folks here who might see

0: this issue differently. The ways in which you may feel unnerved or disturbed by my answer, and I know many have. I've gotten a number of emails since an appearance a couple of nights ago. And what I want to reassure you is that these views, again, do not affect my view on the state of Israel or the ways in which I continue to view Israel as an ally. But as it relates to prosecuting the war in Gaza, they have gone too far and they have veered into genocide. And the United States government not only has an obligation not to participate, we have an obligation to use our voice, which I would do as a U.S. senator, to bring that violence to an end. Yes, please.
1: Hi, Dr. Shah.
0: Hi.
1: So I'm a cancer researcher, and my lab has felt the brunt of the absolute gutting of our nation's research funding at the hands of the Trump administration and RFK Jr.
0: Yeah.
1: The obliteration of the NIH has made it impossible for us to get funding through federal channels, and it has caused a run on private funding so that only, it seems, the top labs have been able to really get secure funding. My question is, have you given any thought not just to how we should restore funding and the normal functions of institutions like the NIH and the NSF, but how we might somehow use this as an opportunity to reform the process of allocating funding for research, given, you know, the system before wasn't perfect, doesn't mean we should have burned it down.
0: Yes. Out of just sheer curiosity, what sort of cancer research do you do?
1: So I'm looking at resistance that develops in response to various chemotherapy drugs and
0: super
1: how the cells
0: cool.
1: try to get around the therapy.
0: I mean, could not be more important than ever. So thank you for what you do. What a fantastic question. And the answer is yes, and I welcome further conversations with you as well as other members of the scientific community on how to actually improve the NIH's funding. But, of course, job number one has to be to resurrect it, and then we can think about improving upon it. Let me say a few things. The first is I could not agree with you more, as you might imagine, about absolutely how much of just, like, shooting ourselves in the foot the decimation of NIH funding was. At least on the CDC side, some of our top scientists, one of the world's experts, for example, in a little virus called Ebola, decided to leave the U.S. CDC. Not good for our national security. The decimation of the NIH, similarly not good for America's preeminent place in biomedical technology. Meanwhile, other countries are going to be getting ahead. I fear a world in the not-too-distant future where we are looking at countries like China, India, and Europe salivating over the medical advances that they have, wishing and wondering why it's not happening in America. So without hesitation, as a U.S. senator, among some of my top tasks, as you heard me reference, would be taking on RFK and reversing and undoing much of the damage and destruction that he has caused, not just to our public health infrastructure, but to our research infrastructure. The other point that you make is critical, which is the rebuilding and improving. Here's what I mean. Donald Trump will not be in office forever. Thank goodness. And so the Senate and senators have a unique ability and responsibility to resurrect and bring back what has been taken away. USAID, CDC, NIH, FDA, Department of Transportation, Veterans Affairs, EPA, just to name a few. That's job number one. However, and this is the point I want to make to your improvement in the process. If all we do is get back to the way before, then my view is we will have missed an opportunity. We will have actually missed an opportunity to make the systematic and structural improvements that you suggest. I have certainly a number of friends from medical school who are researchers who have no shortage of feedback on how the R01 process can be improved, how to get rid of the incumbency problem where the rich just get richer and richer and richer while young researchers get iced out. I have a lot that I look forward to more conversations on that. But more broadly, as I think about rebuilding what has been destroyed, what's on my mind is how we come back with something that is better than what it was before. Because if we don't, we will have missed an opportunity to actually make positive and lasting structural change. So thank you for your question, sir. Thank you. I'm going to go over this side, but you'll be next.
2: Democratic U.S. Senate candidate from Maine, Nirav Shah, a town hall meeting in Freeport, Maine.
0: Who's over there? Liv, who do you got? Okay, Liv, you make the call. Yeah.
3: And then you're going to be in. I also want to say something just really quickly in connection with our physician friends' question about what's unfolding in Israel.
0: I'm sorry to go back to it, but this has been on my mind a lot. Folks may know that I started my career in public health in Cambodia. I was very junior. This was in the early 2000s. And I moved to Cambodia after its civil war had just ended and about 25 years after the Khmer Rouge genocide, 21 years after the Khmer Rouge genocide had ended. And on an hourly basis in Cambodia, I literally mean hourly, the scars of the genocide were visible around every corner. Emotional, structural, healthcare-wise, spiritual. And I lived there for long enough to know the way in which genocide not just destroys those in the immediate moment, but it destroys those in the decades to come. In fact, when I lived there, or before I lived there, there had been a saying during the genocide in Cambodia that translated from Cambodian into English translates to, "The hope is for the unborn." The situation was so dire that those of us who were alive, we were a foregone conclusion. And I read not too long ago that a similar saying is being bandied about in Gaza right now. And I offer that to you, sir, just as an emotional connection, because I have lived in a society that was itself struggling with the scars of genocide. And I fear that Cambodia in 2002 is where Gaza is going to be in 2046. And it's not a good place. And so that hastens the urgency to bring an end to the violence as soon as possible. So sorry about that, but it's been on my mind a lot. So, yeah. Please.
4: Dr. Shang, it's nice to see you again.
0: Likewise.
4: I don't have a question for him, but I did want to tell you that I've been canvassing in Old Orchard Beach, and I showed up at this particular house, and the gentleman was so emotional. He said, because of Dr. Shaw, he is still with us.
0: Wow.
4: During COVID.
0: That is indeed, and it evokes a certain emotion in me, but that is exceedingly thoughtful, but I must be clear. It wasn't just me. Now, I want to be clear. The opportunity to stand before you all every single day for years and talk about what was going on and try to help everyone get through it was one of the opportunities of my lifetime. It was for me what public service was about. It's why I went into public service. But make no mistake, we didn't do it alone. There are a dozen people in this room, our chief medical officer from Maine CDC, our head of environmental health, one of our communications directors, our deputy director. They are all here. It was a giant team effort of thousands of people across the state of Maine who all rode in the same direction, demonstrating what we can do with leadership and our minds. And we saved lives and we did it together. And that's what we're going to do again when I'm a U.S. Senator.
5: Hi, Dr. Shah. I've been a teacher for 35 years. At Morse High School, I see a lot of you here. Anyway, I remember sitting in my classroom on March 13th, 2020. And our
6: something big happened.
5: Yeah. Okay. And I remember our superintendent saying, oh, we'll be closed for a couple of weeks. And I went home to my husband, who worked for the SBA at the time, and he said, hon, you're not going back this year. Yeah. So first of all, you said before that your life would be complete if you touched one person. You've done that. Yeah. I have students here who had a high school experience because we locked down, we got vaccinated, and we got back to school. You can talk to Liv or Natalie about that, or Griffin in the background.
6: Yeah.
5: So thank you. You've done it.
6: Yes, ma'am.
5: As a teacher now, I'm going to talk about the three things that I really admire about you. You're an economist. you're a physician, and you're a lawyer. And I look at the kids I teach and my own children. I have a 21-year-old son and an 18-year-old son, and sometimes I get very sad because I don't know what world they're going into. I look at the students I have right now who have come from the Democratic Republic of the Congo, from Angola, who stayed home for a week this year because they were afraid they were going to get picked up from ICE. I look at the kids who are from Bath, Maine, who are from Vicksburg, who don't have enough food, who can't go to the doctor. How can you help me address those things, the economics, the health, and the law that is supposed to enshrine what they get in the Constitution? How can I look upon those kids and have hope and give it to them?
0: Wow, what a wonderful question. What a wonderfully thoughtful question, ma'am. Thank you. Thank you. First, I just want to commiserate with you about how horrifying the last year, the last 6 months, 7 months has been for so many New Mainer families. I know you are seeing it firsthand in your classroom. And all of us are appropriately horrified by that. And it shouldn't have to be that way. And that's what I keep going back to. Many of the horrifying things that are happening in the United States right now are because of choices that were made or that were not made over the preceding 20 or 30 years. In the case of Senator Collins, she has had ample opportunity to reform our nation's immigration system in such a fashion that these ICE raids would not have been even necessary. And yet at every turn, she has failed to do so. Similarly, with respect to food assistance, provisions in the big, beautiful budget bill, again, it was none of those things, made it such that work requirements would now be imposed for many of the families of the kids who are already hungry. In a state where over one in five kids is already hungry, and so that, too, is absolutely unacceptable. And this is sort of what I mean when I say we lose more than we get with respect to Susan Collins. Now, more broadly, what can all of us do in this moment to help turn the tide of that? Well, as folks know, I am by nature, perhaps to my detriment, an optimist. And as many challenges as children and kids are facing right now, I continue to believe that the kids are okay. Even as New Mainer children face indiscriminate ICE raids or face suspension of SNAP benefits or at least recession of their SNAP benefits, I am still of the view that kids are okay. Indeed, your students are here, right? Natalie and Liv and others are here today. There you go. Wow. All in the family here. I mean, there are only 22 people in Maine, so it's not surprising that you have educated three of the children here today. But I am still of the view that the kids are okay. That said, there is much, much, much more that Congress can and should be doing. For example, one of the things that I fear Senator Collins has not done enough is to push back against the Trump administration's naked efforts to dismantle the Department of Education. This is part of a broader effort from the Trump administration to undermine public education as an institution and ultimately replace it with private schools and charter schools. That has been their stated goal in Project 2025. They are unabashed about that. I have not heard a nary word from Senator Collins on that front. So there is much, much more that can and should be done on all of these fronts. And you have my word and my commitment that as your next senator, I will continue that fight. So thank you.
2: U.S. Senate candidate Nirav Shah, Democrat.
0: Yes. We've got a mic coming. If you want to start and then, yeah.
7: Hi, Dr. Shah. My name is Jean.
0: Hi, Jean.
7: I think it's only appropriate that the pediatric nurse follow the teacher.
0: There you go. Yes.
7: I've been a pediatric nurse for over 40 years. First of all, I want to say thank you. We closed up the office every day at lunchtime just to get your advice. You did it with integrity and honesty. And one of the things I admired most is if you didn't know the answer, you were honest about it because there was a lot of stuff we didn't know. We're still suffering a lot of those repercussions because I think that whole time of the world made parents have a lack of trust in medicine and especially vaccinations. So RFK has not helped that. So we'd like to make that better. The other thing I would like to see for the state of Maine is funds for mental health for our children and our teens. It really went downhill during COVID. The other thing I think is an important goal is our families with special needs kids. They get fairly decent support during the school year, and in the summer, they're on their own.
8: Yes, yes.
7: No resources, and it almost pushes my loving parents who are doing the best they can over the edge. So in those two areas, I'd like to see us do better.
0: Well, wonderful, Jean. First of all, thank you. I'm sorry, did I cut you off?
7: No, you didn't.
0: I'm sorry. Okay, good. I just wanted to make
7: sure. And I worked all through COVID with an autoimmune disease and immunodeficiency, which is why I'm wearing a mask.
0: Fantastic.
7: And you help keep me safe.
0: I again, all of us help keep all of us safe. But Jean, thank you very, very much. Again, thank you for your kind words. I appreciate that. I must insist it was all of us that got all of us through. All that said, I'm glad you put a spotlight on mental health. Earlier we were chatting about NIH, CDC, FDA, and I should have included SAMHSA in that, because SAMHSA, that's substance abuse and mental health, has been just as affected by RFK, by DOJ, and the Trump administration as has any of the other agencies. And once again, I have not heard Senator Collins say a word about that. I did not hear her say a word about the DOJ cuts when I was at the U.S. CDC. I was looking for her commentary about that. And so once again, we have a lot more to resurrect on mental health supports, certainly for children, but also for substance use, the opioid crisis. But I do not disagree with you one iota with respect to pediatrics.
2: Nirav Shah, U.S. Senate candidate, Democrat from Maine, holding a town hall meeting in Freeport, Maine. We'll have more from this program in just a moment. But first, it's 11 o'clock in Washington, D.C.
9: AP News, I'm Marcela Sanchez. Senator Mitch McConnell has for the first time revealed what led to his hospitalization. The AP's Haya Pinjwani has more.
10: 84-year-old McConnell said in a statement that a fall was what landed him in the hospital 4 weeks ago. The statement comes after weeks of mounting speculation about the Kentucky Republican's health. McConnell explained his long silence as being hesitant to share the vulnerability that comes with growing older. McConnell said he will not be returning to the Senate quite yet, but continues to work with the staff on Senate business. McConnell had polio in his early childhood and has long acknowledged difficulty walking and climbing stairs. Haya Pinjwani, Washington.
9: A medical examiner says Republican Senator Lindsey Graham likely died after a tear in his aorta. The South Carolina Republican had turned 71 years old 2 days before his death Saturday night. Graham had just returned from a trip to Ukraine. New York Times reporters are subpoenaed after Air Force One stories. AP correspondent Julie Walker reports the decision is raising press freedom concerns.
11: The Justice Department subpoenas New York Times reporters over their story about security concerns involving President Trump's new Air Force One jet, a gift from Qatar. The subpoenas escalate Trump's campaign against the media, which has drawn condemnation for eroding freedom of American democracy. The administration spent $400 million retrofitting and upgrading the plane. Trump took it to a NATO meeting last week, but left on an old Air Force One jet after threats against him made by Iran. The Times, citing anonymous sources, reports the switch was at the urging of the Secret Service because the newer jet lacked some security features, including anti-missile capabilities. I'm Julie Walker.
9: Oil prices jumped and early trading on Wall Street was mixed after the U.S. carried out airstrikes and Iran retaliated. This is AP News.
2: C-SPAN Radio WCSPFM, Washington. We now return to a town hall meeting with Nirav Shah, U.S. Senate candidate, Democrat from Maine in Freeport, Maine, on July 11th. This is ahead of the party convention scheduled for July 25th, where he and at least a half dozen other candidates will be vying to replace Graham Plattner, who just dropped out.
0: Your points about summer support are critical. I heard that quite a bit on the gubernatorial race trail, where my answer was sometimes, well, I'm going to have to work with Congress to get additional funding, not just for care, but also for summer food programs. Now my answer is different, which is, as a U.S. senator, these are exactly the sorts of issues that I will prioritize. Let me say that somewhat differently. On the governor's race, my priorities were things like food, healthcare, housing, heating oil, et cetera. very, very core kitchen table social services. Those priorities are largely the same. It still offends me that 16, 17% of Americans don't have enough food to eat in 2026. It really offends me that we have words in the United States for concepts and phrases and things that other countries in the world don't even know anything about. Things like medical bankruptcy, not a concept that other wealthy countries have. Homeless veterans, not a concept that many other countries have. And so it's deeply offensive to me that in the wealthiest nation on earth, these things still persist. So these are exactly the types of priorities that I would be bringing forward as a senator. So thank you for raising them, Gene. Yep. Yes. Yes, please.
8: Hi, Nirav.
0: Hello.
8: Good to see you again.
0: Likewise.
8: I was a volunteer for his gubernatorial campaign, so it's so great to see you. So I also worked on the Plattner campaign.
0: Oh, yes.
8: And so I'm a little upset still about everything that's going on, but so I'm in touch with a lot of the Plattner volunteers, and they don't see you as progressive enough. And so I'd love to hear more about your thoughts on that, how you're similar to Plattner, and where you differ and why.
0: Very good. What a fantastic question. And I've heard this exact question from folks as well. So thank you for giving me the opportunity to chat about it. First, my message for the Plattner supporters who you are in contact with is, as I mentioned, you have a political home here. And my ask is that they think about redirecting the energy that they dedicated to that campaign to this campaign. And that is in part because of those progressive values. You've already heard some of it today. I am a strong supporter of universal health care because no one in the United States should go without health care. It is a human right for everyone, not a privilege for just the few. And thus, what it looks like in Congress is something like Medicare for All, which was in one of the very first Senate campaign documents that I put out. You have already heard my stance and my view on what's unfolding in Gaza. We, during the governor's race, talked a lot about the millionaire's tax, something I am a strong supporter of. Now my task is to translate that for what it would mean for the federal tax code, as well as a billionaire's tax as well. Similarly, as an attorney, I am very well equipped to hold corporations accountable, whether they are corporate polluters or corporate tax evaders, and bring their CEOs before a committee to understand for the American public why they continue to dodge their obligations. There is not very much light between Graham's platform and my platform. I am actually struggling in this moment to identify an area where he and I perhaps disagree. You got to go pretty far into the weeds. But for the sake of answering your question directly, which as folks know, I always do, I disagree with Mr. Plattner's view on suspending the gas tax at the federal level. I don't think that was a good idea for a number of reasons, but not least of which is that it would perhaps lead to our roads falling in disrepair. So that's an area, but that we're talking deep policy weeds, right? But directionally, there is not very much light between his policies and mine. The other thing that I would ask you to share with your colleagues is, it's my view, although others should disagree, that Graham's campaign was powered by two things, these strong progressive values, but also his status as an outsider and his ability to buck the establishment and not be beholden to anyone. And I bring that same exact background and approach. Here's the truth, and my team hates it when I say this. I am nobody that nobody sent. And when it comes to making decisions, I look at what is best for Maine and Mainers, and I look at the data, and that is what I do. I can't tell you the number of times during the pandemic, I would get phone calls from lobbyists who did not like the policies that we were putting out. Our vaccine schedule it's fine, but what about their clients? And each and every time I would say, well, the policy is the policy and it's going to stay. And they would say something like, well, do you know who I am? And I would say, you know, honestly, No, I don't. I'm sorry. I'm nobody that nobody sent, and I'm going to do what's best for Maine and Mainers. The other thing that I would want you to share with those supporters is how I think about lobbyists. This is important. There are, this is really important to me. There are two kinds of people. There are people who have to pay to speak with and meet with their elected officials. And then there are people who get paid to meet with and speak with elected officials. The first group, the people who have to pay, are all of us. If you want to go to Washington and meet with Senator Collins, you have to take a day off of work, 2 days. You got to buy a plane ticket. You got to stay in a hotel. You got to pay for your meals. Then there are those who get paid to meet with Senator Collins and others in D.C. They are called corporate lobbyists. That's their job. They get a fat per diem and a couple thousand dollars for a steak dinner and a bottle of wine. In my career in public service, 99.9% of the time of the meetings I have had, I have always opted to meet with those who have to pay to meet with their elected officials. In fact, during the governor's race, I tried to go back to my calendars in my 11 years in public service to try to tally up the number of corporate lobbyist meetings I had, and I could only find one meeting, one five-minute phone call that I took in Illinois. That is it. Because every single time, I will opt to spend time with and meet with those who have to pay and sacrifice to meet with their elected officials and not ever meet with those who will not. So thank you.
2: Nirav Shah, U.S. Senate candidate, Democrat of Maine, holding a town hall meeting in Freeport, Maine.
12: I want to start by saying, supporters of Graham Platner, this is not about Dr. Shaw and Graham Platner. This is about whomever the party nominates against Susan Collins and the MAGA movement, Donald Trump, and all that. The question you should ask yourself is not whether or not Dr. Shaw is progressive enough, but whether or not Susan Collins is progressive or not. Okay? So for me, it's a straw man. It's a fallacious question that's trying to hide behind some vision of a social. Fine, we can talk ideology till the cows come home. We have got to defeat Susan Collins. That is job number one. Okay? I'm giving a speech. I'm not running, but I'm just going to say this. I'm just going to ask you on that point. When you're the nominee, and you will be, thinking defense, which wins championships, what is going to be, no, for real, when Collins comes and that machine comes, that 30-year champion victory, wow. Yeah. Recurring, they got the trophy and they keep winning. And you told, what's going to come at you? And without giving away the defensive playbook, that's my concern. Yeah. What can we do, right, to be on defense, right, to make sure that our values, our concerns are going to help you win?
0: Good, good, good. Fantastic. Thank you. Thank you, brother. I really appreciate that. And you're right. I mean, I've talked about my offensive playbook, right? Challenging her odious confirmation votes of terrible cabinet secretaries like RFK, Supreme Court justices like Kavanaugh, her voting record on appropriations. I have laid out the arguments in the case I'm going to be prosecuting. But you are likewise correct that I need to be ready for what's coming my way. Actually, not too long ago, the Republican Senate arm just a couple days ago announced that whoever the nominee is here in Maine, they have already lined up $8 million. $8 million that week. So they're not gonna wait. They are coming. You know what? They best not miss. Because the good thing and the way that I will handle those, here's the thing. You guys know me, right? And virtually every single thing that might come out has already come out. The Legionnaires crisis. The fact that I'm not from Maine. It's true. I am not. There were not a lot of Shaws in Aroostook County in 1800. I mean, look, hey, I got here as fast as I could, okay? There's going to be more to come, but, and I will be ready for it. It's not going to be easy, but I will do what I have always done, which is stand up here, take tough questions about it, because my view is that the best way to defuse, no matter what may come our way, is to be earnest and honest about it. And that is the best defense that we can possibly have. I won't run away from it. I'll take it right head on, and that's how we're going to win. We're not going to play any shell games. We're not going to get into a tit for tat. We're not going to do the both sides thing. In times in my career where I have made mistakes, I own them. I get better for them. We're not going to be defensive, even though we might be on defense from time to time. It's going to be easy? No. It's not going to be easy at all. It's going to be really hard. You know what? I sure as hell am going to get caught trying. I'm going to put forth the most robust and vigorous campaign against Susan Collins, and she does not know what is coming her way. Thank you, guys. So here's the thing. First of all, I want you guys to know that I love every single one of you. Secondly, I want to thank you again for taking some time on a glorious day. Now I would like to get everyone back outside. And so I want to close up with three quick things. Number one, to reiterate my ask, you will note I am not asking you for money today. How many times have you been to a political event where no one's asking you for money? What I am asking you for is for your time in service of our democracy. To sign up, not with us, but with the Maine Democratic Party, but we can facilitate, to either serve as someone who will select the delegates or for yourself to be a delegate in whichever county you happen to be coming here today from. That's the first thing that I really want everyone to know. The second thing is as follows. We had a lot of questions here today about the state of the world, and I want to expand on something I said a moment ago. I said I'm an optimist. And it's true. And I want to share why that is so important to me. If you were to ask me right now what the most devastating and nefarious force that we face in this country is, it would be that. It would be cynicism. It would be the idea that no matter what we do, we collectively cannot make our world or our country a better place. That's what I mean by cynicism. It's the idea that the fix is in, and we have no say in it. And I am asking you, when I say I want you to join my campaign, I am asking you to join me in that spirit of optimism. The idea that, yes, the only thing that has ever made any community, society, state, or country better are groups of people coming together around shared values and shared ideals who come together and say, we are going to make things better for people. That is the idea that gets me out of bed in the morning, and that is the idea that powers this campaign. And it is what I think is an important antidote to that most destructive force we face, which is cynicism. And so that is why I run. It is why I ran the first time. It's why I'm running this time. And it's why no matter what happens, I will continue to believe that tomorrow will be better than it was today. And that is what I am asking all of you to join me in. Thank you all for coming today. Thank you for your belief and your faith in me. Now let's go out there and defeat Susan Collins. Thank you. Hold on, sorry. No one go anywhere. We got one last thing we got to do. I am so sorry. We have got to take a selfie. All right. And so we are going to do a selfie video, And what I like, we're going to start from this side, we're going to pan over. What I want everyone to do is to be as loud and rowdy as you possibly can be. All right, on the count of three. Ready? One, two. Thank you guys for coming. Thank you so very much. Really appreciate it.
2: Nirav Shah, U.S. Senate candidate, Democrat from Maine, former CDC director in that state, holding a town hall meeting in Freeport, Maine on July 11th. He is one of at least a half dozen candidates running in the now special primary. The party plans to hold a convention on July 25th to pick a candidate to put on the ballot now that the former nominee, Graham Plattner, has dropped out. And whoever emerges will face Senator Susan Collins, the incumbent Republican senator, in November. Cook Political Report rates this election, the general election, as a toss-up.
13: Campaign 2026 is underway, and the stakes couldn't be higher. 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Voters will also decide 36 gubernatorial contests. 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
2: The National Constitution Center held a discussion looking at the decisions of the Supreme Court during its most recent term, this portion focusing on cases involving the Second and Fourth Amendments and also mail-in voting.
15: Hello, everyone. Welcome, and thank you, Vince, for that very generous introduction. As he said, my name is Neil Siegel, and I'm honored to co-direct the Center on the Structural Constitution at Texas A&M University School of Law, along with Professor Lawrence Solem. The center has a really great partnership with the National Constitution Center, and as part of that partnership, we co-host an annual Supreme Court review. The Supreme Court doesn't really do much these days, so we're going to have to figure out ways to fill the time. But in order to accomplish that task, I have with me a formidable team of Supreme Court experts. Sarah is the editor of SCOTUS blog, which is the premier legal blog about the Supreme Court. I use it all the time. It's so good they use it inside the Supreme Court. She's also a legal analyst for ABC News. Fred is a distinguished lecturer at Georgetown University Law Center, and he has been doing this event for as long as this event has been done.
16: And a little longer.
15: And so thank you, Fred, once again for answering the call. Cannon is a partner at Davis Polk. He's a premier Supreme Court advocate as well as a thoughtful commentator on the work of the court. And then finally, Keith is the David Boies Professor at Yale Law School. He also happens to be, in my humble opinion, one of the great political scientists living in the United States today, as well as a very prominent originalist legal scholar. So this panel is diverse along a number of different dimensions. All will inform what I hope will be something special that we can create together this evening. Let's begin by looking at the forest before we dig into the trees. Share with us your big picture takes on the term. How would you characterize it? How do you think it might be mischaracterized or has been mischaracterized? How is this term unlike all other terms, right? Anything you want to share with us to help put this term in perspective. And we'll begin with Sarah and then work our way down.
17: I think
2: Sarah Isker.
17: When we take the Supreme Court in individual terms, we miss something very fundamental about the Supreme Court itself, which is they don't really live in single-term cycles. They don't live in two-year election cycles like we tend to do. They live in much longer-term horizons, And so I actually think the way to think about this Supreme Court term is to put it in with the last 10 years or so and say that the Supreme Court has been on an executive power project, that the current constitutional crisis is the failure of Congress to exist anymore, poke with a stick to see if it's dead, and that the presidency has now been trying to fill in the gaps. And so the Supreme Court, over the course of the Biden administration and the Trump administration, has had several important rulings, not every term and not necessarily more than one in a term, but that therefore the most important ruling that we just got to add to that project is the tariff ruling. It was really important for that project's purpose that you followed up on the student loan forgiveness case from the Biden administration as soon as there was a new president who was trying to do the same thing, and they did. The case that I think will actually go down as least important will be the birthright citizenship case. I think it's actually a pretty idiosyncratic question of law about the 14th Amendment. And so while we got 194 pages, some of which is nap-inducing, I think that will look a lot more like CASA from last term. We spent a whole lot of time talking about it because it came out on the last day, and then we never really referenced it ever again because it doesn't matter in our day-to-day legal existence, even when we are talking a lot about the 14th Amendment and different visions for what that second founding of the United States meant.
16: Thank you. Thank you. Fred. So you were good enough to mention that I've been doing this since the beginning. This is my 26th year doing the Supreme Court review.
2: Frederick Lawrence, Georgetown University lecturer.
16: I'm just going to keep doing this till I can get it right. That's the idea. So you may have to put up with me a little bit longer. It seems to me that this is a time of not just my little anniversary of 26 years, but we're thinking a lot of 250 years of the country. And as we just heard, coming up in a few years down the road, 250th of the Constitution. So thinking of this term in terms of the last 10 years, but also tracing this now all the way back, it seems to me one of the great geniuses of the American political system was its adaptability. You could think of this in sort of evolutionary biology terms, that we have been a advantageous adaptation to change. And one of those great changes, starting in the late 19th century and on through the 20th century, was understanding that a big legislative body would simply never be able to address in real time the kinds of issues and challenges that were ultimately going to be put upon government with respect to health, with respect to safety, with respect to protecting free markets, with respect to protecting consumers. And so what you would need is some kind of agencies that would do that based on expertise that would obviously be affected by the political process but would have some staying power from administration to administration. You obviously see where I'm going with this. Right? This is the administrative state. And the administrative state that, with all of its flaws, largely allowed for a dramatic change in the American socioeconomic system over the past 100-plus years. Slaughter is the case that I would focus on, as put in double harness with Loper Bright, overruling the Chevron doctrine from 2 years ago. Distinctly curtails that ability to experiment. And the fact that we are, through the lens of a court that is placing government in a fixed structure, now an late 18th century structure, makes it very hard to adapt going forward. It's true that there's been an expansion of the executive branch, and that as a result of that, you get a narrowing of the legislative branch. And yes, there's obviously some ways in which the legislative branch gets an extra point here, the tariff case, that Congress is going to have to deal with tariffs. But the fact that Congress no longer has the power largely to deal with voting rights, whereas we thought they did, where Congress no longer has the ability to set up administrative agencies and have them largely independent from political powers, which we thought they did. And so in those ways, you do have a contraction of congressional power. But I want to pick up on an interesting observation that Justice Gorsuch seems to make as his big project and to ask a question about it. The project of saying this is what Congress now is going to have to do if it wants more power. It has to be much more focused on how it legislates, has to be much more specific on what it says, and is it a time that Congress picked up the oar and actually did what it's supposed to do when it to row the way it was meant to row? The problem is, in 2026, that is completely unrealistic. That is not how Congress operates now, and it's hard to imagine any time in the foreseeable future when it will. So as an abstraction, it makes sense to hold Congress accountable for that. But in the concrete, what it does is it makes it very hard to govern. Or put differently, it allows govern by executive order, because that can be done. But legislation becomes very difficult, and legislation beyond a certain point will even be struck down. One last very quick point to watch is a continuation of a way in which, if you have to predict a case just based on the parties, putting your money on a corporation against anyone else will largely give you high predictive value. That's how the court will come down. So how do we square Slaughter and Cook? Cook saying that the Fed is in fact independent, but other agencies are not. Well, don't ask me, ask the Chamber of Commerce, describing its great victory in those cases, when it says that Slaughter allows less regulation that's not completely controlled by the particular executive in power, whereas Cook gives you predictability from the Fed. Those are the two things they want. Those are the two things they got.
2: Frederick Lawrence, a panel discussion at the National Constitution Center on the Supreme Court's term.
15: Sarah and Fred have been loath to express their opinions, and so we're going to turn now to Ken, and he's going to...
16: Oh, I should mention that I run a not-for-profit that is a nonpartisan organization. The Phi Beta Kappa Society is nonpartisan, so all the views that I express might as well be those of the Phi Beta... No, are not the views of the Phi Beta Kappa Society.
15: Cannon.
2: Attorney Cannon Shanmugam.
18: Thank you to the National Constitution Center for having me. It's a real privilege to be a part of this panel. In true advocate fashion, I'm going to make 3 points, but I'll make them very quickly. The first is that I think that Sarah has identified the problem that explains a lot of what has been going on at the Supreme Court over the last decade. As a result of the fact that Congress has basically taken itself off the field when it comes to schoolhouse rock style legislating, we have had presidents of both parties increasingly resorting to unilateral action in the form of executive actions, regulations, and the like in order to implement their preferred policies. And those policies have immediately been challenged by plaintiffs, typically in sympathetic courts of their choosing, and that has put the Supreme Court in the middle of basically every major issue in American life, and has done so sooner rather than later. And the court has therefore been wrestling not only with the biggest substantive issues of our time, but really fundamental questions concerning the allocation of power across the branches of government. And so much of the most significant work that the court has done in recent years has been in that area. And that is why, as Sarah and I were debating by text on our way up to Philadelphia, I disagree that tariffs was the most significant case this year. I agree with Fred that Slaughter was the most significant case this year, because it involved a question that I think will have long-lasting implications across administrations, namely the question of when the president has the power to remove members of independent agencies, multi-member commissions. And notwithstanding the fact that the Cook case came out the other way, that case is a little bit idiosyncratic for a number of reasons, and I don't think it will have broader significance beyond the Fed. So it's no accident that after our panel, there's going to be an entire panel on executive power. So I don't think I'll say anything more about that. I just want to say a couple of other things about the court more generally. The second thing that I want to say is that when you look at the court, particularly this term, I think one of the growing talking points about the court is that while we have a court with 6 Republican appointees and 3 Democratic appointees, the Republican appointees are decidedly not monolithic. And I'll give Sarah credit, because I think Sarah, if she didn't coin the phrase, was certainly a champion of the notion that we have a 3-3-3 court with 3 justices who I think we would describe as more quote-unquote conservative in Justices Thomas, Alito, and Gorsuch, 3 justices on the left in the 3 Democratic appointees, Justices Sotomayor, Kagan, and Jackson, and three justices who I would describe as the pragmatic center of what is, to be sure, a relatively conservative court in the Chief Justice, Justice Kavanaugh, and Justice Barrett. I think what we have seen, particularly in the last term, is that those three justices in the middle of this court are themselves not monolithic. And in a number of the biggest cases this year, like the birthright citizenship case, there were significant differences among those three. And those differences, by and large, given the camps on either side, really dictate the direction of the court today. So if you want to understand the court, you really have to dig into those nuanced differences among the justices, because they really matter, particularly in the highest profile cases. And the third and last thing I want to say, which I'll say very briefly, is that I think that this was a very good year if you are a 1980s style member of the conservative legal movement. I think that if you were a Reaganite, a lawyer, you would find a lot to like in a lot of the decisions, particularly the decisions on the separation of powers. It was interesting that the issues on which the quote-unquote conservative side lost this year were typically the cases that were somewhat specific to this moment and to this administration. And in particular, I'm thinking of cases like the birthright citizenship case, like the tariffs case, and like the Cook case, which involved policies that this administration championed, but which the court rejected.
2: Attorney Cannon Shmugin.
19: Watching MTV.
18: Likewise, I certainly wasn't thinking about the separation of powers.
19: Yeah, but it must be nice as a Supreme Court advocate to get to make 3 points without being interrupted.
18: And thank you.
19: Yeah. Keith.
20: Okay, I was thinking about separation of powers in the 1980s.
2: Keith Whittington, Yale Law School professor.
20: Oh, but I was young and thinking about separation of powers. as a young Reaganite, I was definitely thinking about separation of powers. And I would echo a point that where y'all, I think, are in some agreement, which is there's a long-term trajectory to this court. And some of what we're seeing in this term in particular, it seems to me, is really sort of the culmination and continuation of some movements that we've seen across multiple terms. And in some ways, things John Roberts in particular has been working on for decades. And that's true about some of the separation of powers and presidential powers questions. These are things he's been long in. Interested in. He's been developing them across cases across multiple terms, and we're seeing sort of the culmination of that. That's true of a lot of the administrative law and statutory interpretation questions in general. It's true of some of the First Amendment and voting rights questions as well that came up this term. So in some ways, what we're seeing is just a continuation of what we've seen in a lot of previous terms out of the court, and a continued movement of a set of relatively conservative justices advancing some constitutional ideas they've been very committed to for a very long time. And sometimes they wind up benefiting the Trump administration, sometimes not. But the long-term trajectory is one that they've been trying to work on over multiple terms. One longer-term feature of this court as well that's worth recognizing is how few constitutional cases the court heard this year and also tends to hear in general at this point compared to what the court used to do. And so there are some very high-profile, notable constitutional cases and decisions that came out this time, this particular term, as there have been in previous terms. But the fact is the court spends a lot more of its overall docket focused on statutory interpretation cases, administrative law cases, and the like, and a lot less on constitutional cases than had previously been the case. And so you don't see the court striking down laws as often, for example, as being unconstitutional, but also not upholding laws as being constitutionally valid compared to what the court had been doing before. This court is very focused on statutory interpretation and administrative law kinds of questions. And I think some of that structural as well is a feature of what the court's interested in, which is to say Congress isn't doing very much. And so what we're seeing is a lot of effort by presidential administrations, this administration, but also the previous administrations, to press the boundaries of pre-existing, often long-standing statutes, which then raise interesting questions about how much of those statutes actually support what those administrations are doing. They're often in a hurry to try to do them, so they're cutting some corners from an administrative law perspective that's creating interesting and difficult procedural problems for the administrations as well. And the court then is confronted with trying to work out the details of those. And so you're seeing a lot of effort, given that Congress is
1: sitting on the sidelines, you're seeing the court often being drawn in to saying, well, is the president operating within the legal authorities he actually has, and is he doing it in the right kind of way? And so the court is spending a tremendous amount of time dealing with those kind of issues in practice. Again, sometimes that winds up playing to the benefit of this particular administration, but not always. And so partially I think the Trump administration benefited this particular term from the fact that some of those kinds of cases that came before the court, with the tariff case being a notable exception, right, a very high profile, very important policy question from Trump, which he lost badly on, I think unsurprisingly, from a legal perspective, but nonetheless politically extraordinarily consequential. And if they'd come out the other way from a policy perspective, it would have been extraordinarily consequential as well. But probably in the longer term, it will quickly fade away. But the Trump administration won on some immigration-related cases, and it's an area in which the president, one, has traditionally had lots of authority, and he has a lot of delegated authority from statutes. There are statutes that

0: discretion in the administration, and that's what Trump administration has been pushing on. And so some of the big high-profile wins the Trump administration won on this front turned out to be exactly those areas where he's relying on old statutes, and they're old statutes that have given a lot of discretionary authority to the president. And I think, unsurprisingly, the court upheld the administration's moves and how it exercised that discretion in those particular cases.
1: Keith Whittington, Yale Law School professor, a panel at the National Constitution Center on the just-completed Supreme Court term.
2: For those initial thoughts that help us make some big-picture sense of the term, one thread I'll pull out, or one tension, is that some of what I'm hearing is Congress is taking itself off the board and what are the consequences of that. And another part of what I'm hearing is that the court is taking Congress off the board and what are the consequences of that. And to the extent both are true, what are the consequences of that for executive power and for judicial power?
1: Neil Siegel from Texas A&M University.
2: That's part of what I just learned from all of you, so thank you. All right, let's go down the row again and talk about particular cases, whatever particular cases suit your fancy to help us understand from the term that just ended. We'll start with you, Sarah.
3: Wait, I thought you assigned us cases.
2: I did.
4: But they don't know that.
3: But I have to remember which ones were assigned to me?
2: Oh, okay.
1: Sarah Isker with SCOTUS Blog.
3: I had BJP, and did I have Chatry? Was that the other one?
2: No, it was the transgender athletes cases, yeah. And if you like, the Second Amendment
3: cases. Okay, yeah, okay. Okay.
2: Yes.
3: Okay. I think I'll pick some cases that were interesting to me. Okay, the transgender athlete case, to me, is a part one, and it's very clearly a part one when you read it, because this was about the 29 states that have banned transgender participation in women's sports, and so this was May states banned transgender participation in sports, but every justice on the court had their eye on the next case, which is must states ban transgender participation in women's sports under Title IX. And so what you see is a 6-3 along ideological lines decision with the six conservative justices saying there is nothing in the Equal Protection Clause that prevents states from banning transgender participation in women's sports. What was more interesting to me is that the three dissenting justices weren't actually totally disagreeing with that point. They were saying that, in fact, we should send this back down to check whether these states were passing these laws due to animus, for instance. But none of them were saying that, for instance, the 14th Amendment certainly guaranteed the right or certainly guaranteed even strict scrutiny or special class protection to transgender status. And I think each side was sort of moving their chess pieces again for that next case, which is all going to be about Title IX. It's not really going to be about the 14th Amendment. But it does raise all of these, I mean, as a woman, I'm very into the parts of the 14th Amendment we don't talk about very much, right? The 14th Amendment is ratified in 1868. It, you know, has the five parts. We go through the 14th Amendment a lot, right? It's all the things. If the 14th Amendment did all the things that we now think it does, why did we need a 15th Amendment to guarantee voting? If the 14th Amendment did all the things that we now think it does, why did we need a 19th Amendment about women's voting? So the Equal Protection Clause, clearly at the time that they ratified it from sort of that originalist perspective, was not about sex. But in the 150 years since then, we have read equal protection to mean similarly situated people, whatever that may be. And so you have race, where there's, well, this is part of the debate, right, over what exactly is that second founding of the United States. Is it starting over and ending the sins of slavery so that we can move forward with a colorblind constitution? Or was the purpose of the 14th Amendment to be remedial? Not to ignore slavery that had come before it, but to actually provide the government a means to solve the problems that it had caused by slavery. I think that is a interesting, vibrant debate over which people have good evidence on both sides, but that is the debate. So you get to sex, though, all of a sudden. The difference between two people with different skin colors is never

0: going to be relevant to their job or performance or anything else, except with maybe, again, that remedial part of segregation. But when it comes to sex, there are sometimes differences that are meaningful and sometimes they're not. It doesn't matter whether you have a uterus for the purpose of becoming a lawyer, but it might matter if you have a uterus for the purpose of playing basketball. And so we have strict scrutiny for race, this idea that you must have a compelling interest and it must be narrowly tailored. But when it comes to sex, we have intermediate scrutiny, which I would argue is more like, you know, a fork in the road. Is it a basketball problem or is it a law degree problem? And then we send you off on these various paths. And we've never had a great way of dealing with sex in the Equal Protection Clause. This was the whole fight over the Equal Rights Amendment. And now part of the problem for those who are proponents of the Equal Rights Amendment is to be able to answer what exactly would the Equal Rights Amendment do, because we've read so much of it into the Equal Protection Clause, and how would any of this work anyway? So that's the transgender cases, which is all to say, this is basically, I mean, I said it was part one. It's actually probably more accurate to say it's part two, because we had part one last term about medical intervention. We will have part three, I predict, next term on the 21 states that allow transgender participation in women's sports. We've had several cases come up through the circuits already, including one out of the Second Circuit that was really fascinating to me, where they say that it does not violate Title IX for women because Title IX guarantees the right to play but not the right to win, which would end women's sports. If you're like, you can try out for any team you want, good luck on the football team, like, that cannot be what Title IX meant. And so a case like that will end up being taken up by the court. Really quickly on the Second Amendment, this is a hot mess. We continue to have these Second Amendment cases where we have sort of this unique little jurisprudential petri dish, speaking of evolutionary biology, where we're evolving a totally different strain of originalism called text, history, and tradition. This case, the sort of fun one, I guess, was Hawaii's law, which said that you do not have a right to enter a Starbucks, even if you have a concealed carry permit, with your gun, unless Starbucks affirmatively puts up a sign that says, we welcome people with guns. So it's flipping that presumption. Most of the time you have to put up a sign that says, we do not allow people with guns. But in Hawaii, you'd have to have a sign that says, we do allow people with guns. And the Supreme Court struck down that law, 6-3, along ideological lines. We're going to skip the law on this. But here's the part that I find interesting. On birthright citizenship, one of the key arguments from the administration, and to some extent from the justices who were in dissent, was illegal immigration wasn't a problem in 1868. So how can we possibly read the 14th Amendment with, you know, about a problem that didn't exist? But when it comes to the Second Amendment, we didn't have assault weapons and we didn't have mass shootings, but that is not part of the analysis. And I think there's just a tension there that has not been resolved in text, history, and tradition, and in these Second Amendment cases. And next term, we have what I think will be sort of the culmination of the Second Amendment cases, although I don't think anyone's confused on how it's going to turn out. But this will be the direct challenge to state assault weapons bans. They're not.
1: Sarah Isker, SCOTUS blog editor.
0: They're not happening. They're going down.
2: Thank you, Sarah. Fred.
1: Frederick Lawrence with Georgetown University Law School.
3: I volunteered to do the Fourth Amendment cases, which is a little bit like being the guy who shows up at the picnic and says, I want all the broccoli. Nobody else gets any broccoli. And so my colleagues were very happy to let me take these. But they're two great Fourth Amendment cases this term, both by Justice Kagan, which are interesting as a matter of criminal procedure. Are there any other criminal procedure jocks in the room, just so I know my audience? Nobody. Good. This is great. But actually, there's some interesting jurisprudential questions here hidden as well. So the first one is a case, oddly enough, called Case against Montana, which involves what has always been one of the real bright lines in criminal procedure, which is that the house, going into a house, is a separate sphere. You can't enter the house without probable cause to arrest, probable cause to search, and with a warrant. Somebody has to have examined that. Well, what happened in Case is that a young woman was on the phone with her probably boyfriend, but certainly somebody she was involved with, who is threatening to harm himself. And then she thinks she hears like a pop in the background. So she calls 911, and the police show up at the house, and they knock on the door. Nobody answers. They see beer cans around the house, and so they come in, and they find him. He retreats, finds a firearm. By the time this is all done, he has used that firearm, and he is charged with assault of a peace officer at that moment. His argument in his defense is they had no right to be there. They had no probable cause to think that there was a crime going on in the house, and therefore they had no right to come into the house. Now, under Montana law, up to the Montana Supreme Court, there's a community safety rule that allows that for articulable grounds, you can go into a home in those circumstances. And that's the posture in which this comes up to the Supreme Court. Justice Kagan writes an opinion for essentially a unanimous court, although we'll have to talk about how this plays out a little bit. But the first thing she says is that the Montana standard can't exactly be right, because the language sounded a lot like the reasonable suspicion standard. That's a standard for a Terry stop, a stop and frisk, as opposed to a full-blown seizure. So you can't enter a house just based on that. She says, but there's a category mistake here, she says. This is not an investigatory enter of the house. This is a safety enter of the house. And so the question goes back to, under what circumstances is a search reasonable? Don't forget the Fourth Amendment asks two questions. Is it a search? And if it's a search, is it reasonable? So she says the reasonableness question here is what is key, and that in this case, with the evidence that they had, not for an investigative stop entry of the house, but for a safety entry of the house, that this was reasonable under the Fourth Amendment. The Fourth Amendment, she says, does not require the state to stand by and let him harm himself, is the way Justice Kagan looks at this. Two separate opinions, just very quickly joining. One is Justice Sotomayor, who says, yes, but, or maybe yes, and. Let's just be aware of the fact that this sounds like a recipe that says anytime you want to go into the house for purposes of trying to protect somebody, you go on into the house. And she said, let's remember what reasonableness really means, that in people with mental health issues who may or may not be harming themselves, police entering the house may not, in fact, be reasonable. It may not, in fact, be the best thing to do. Not true in this case, she says, so she joins in the opinion. But she wants to lay down a marker that before we say going forward that the police can always go into a house if they think something is going on there that may be dangerous, it's a much more focused, nuanced kind of inquiry that they have to do. The other opinion worth paying attention to, because it's going to come up again in our second case, is Justice Gorsuch, who says, we keep talking about all this reasonable expectation of privacy stuff. And this goes back to Katz, the case in 1967, which says that the Fourth Amendment doesn't protect places, it protects people. Katz was a case involving a wiretap and the question of whether the wiretap was a violation of the Fourth Amendment. The last time the court had taken this up in the 1920s, in the Olmstead case, the court looked at it from a common law point of view, from a property point of view, said never went into anybody's house to put a wiretap in the house. The wiretaps were in the wires, literally, and never actually entered into the house. Therefore, the court in Olmstead said no Fourth Amendment violation. A guy named Louis Brandeis, my personal hero, writes an amazing dissent in that case in which he says, no, the Fourth Amendment protects privacy, the right to be left alone. I've got to digress just for a second on a great Brandeis story with this.
2: Fred, we don't have time.
3: Oh, yes, this is a real quick one, and it's a good one.
2: Real quick.
3: I know, I'm looking at the clock, too. Brandeis wanted to put in this opinion, someday you'll be able to sit in your living room and watch things that are happening very far away. And a law clerk by the name of Henry Friendly says to him, Judge, you can't put things like that in the opinion. They're all going to think you're crazy. And imagine if he'd let him put it in there. We would have thought Brandeis was even more brilliant than he was.
1: Frederick Lawrence, Georgetown University Law, Distinguished Lecturer.
3: Gorsuch says, put this expectation of privacy stuff from Katz aside. Let's look at this as a property notion. You have no right at common law not to have someone come into your house to rescue you. And he has a common law analysis that says that that's always been considered not an exception, as it were, to trespass, and therefore that's how he would view the Fourth Amendment. Now, the other case on the Fourth Amendment that came up this term, Chatry against the United States, was a case that involved a geofence. Anybody out there got a cell phone? All of you? Yes. And you all have location history on your cell phone? And have you ever enabled it? Yes, that would also be all of you. Pay attention. A geofence is a tool used by law enforcement that, well, let's talk about what actually happened in the Chatry case. It was a bank robbery. And so the law enforcement goes to Google and says, give us all of the cell phones that were within 150 meters of the bank at the time this happened, at or about the time that this happened. Anonymized, not names, just the data at that point. They provide that to law enforcement, and law enforcement looks at it and evaluates it based on evidence they had from witnesses as to who was where, which direction they came from, and they limit it down now to 19 people. And they say, for those 19 people, now we want to know where they were for 2 hours, and not just within the geofence of 150 meters, any place they went. Based on that, they identify three people who may be suspects. Give us the names of those people. The question before the court is twofold. Is this a search? The answer to that is yes, in a Justice Kagan opinion. Is it a reasonable search? She says that one we don't have to answer. The only question for us right now is whether this is a search, and the answer is it is. And that it goes back on remand to say, was there probable cause? Was there articulable probable cause for each stage of this warrant going forward? Justice Gorsuch does not join that opinion. He writes separately, concurs in the result. Again, now, he's saying, it's not about expectation of privacy. Why was it a search, by the way, for Justice Kagan? Because we have a reasonable expectation of privacy in our location history on these gadgets. Gorsuch says, stop talking about reasonable expectation of privacy. I have a property right in this data, he says. So that gives you 6 votes in favor of saying that it is, in fact, a search, and on remand they'll have to figure out whether it's reasonable or not, given the actual workings of that warrant. Justice Alito writes Justice Alito writes
4: a dissent. We've really got to move on.
3: What's that?
4: I'm so sorry, but we have to move on. I want to make sure Cannon and Keith have an opportunity to speak.
3: 3 dissenters, and if you want to know more about them, see me at the cocktails.
4: Thank you so much, Fred. Cannon.
1: That was Frederick Lawrence. This is Cannon Shanmugam, and a Supreme Court attorney.
5: Chatry may actually be the most significant case that the court decided this year because it has very broad implications for the interaction between law enforcement and technology. But if the Fourth Amendment is the broccoli of Supreme Court jurisprudence, I think election law is probably the Brussels sprouts. I feel as if it's almost impolite to be talking about election law after 5 p.m., so I will accordingly be very brief. The case that perhaps got the most attention in this area was a case called Louisiana versus Calais, which involves a provision of the Voting Rights Act known as Section 2. It's a provision that prohibits the dilution of voting rights and has emerged as the primary statutory tool for rooting out racial discrimination in, among other things, redistricting. And in this case, by a 6-3 vote, the court essentially cut back on the scope of Section 2. And I think many observers thought that the court might go so far as to say that Section 2 was unconstitutional because it actually affirmatively mandated the consideration of race in, among other things, coming up with remedies for racial discrimination. But in the end, the court stopped short of doing that and essentially adopted a solution proposed by the Trump administration, which is essentially to narrow the scope of Section 2 by tightening up the requirements that a plaintiff has to satisfy to show racial discrimination. And before we get hopelessly down into the details, I think the best way to summarize it is to say that the court essentially said that plaintiffs have to show that it was racial discrimination and not a desire to have partisan political advantage that drove the redistricting. And that in cases where racial voting preferences and party preferences align, a plaintiff will essentially not be able to make out a valid Section 2 claim. And I think that will have the practical effect of greatly narrowing the scope of that provision. There were a couple of other somewhat unusual cases that I will summarize even more briefly, a case called Watson versus RNC, in which the court upheld state provisions that allow mail-in ballots to be counted after Election Day on the theory that as long as they're postmarked by Election Day, if they are received as much as 5 days later, they can still be counted. Some challengers argued that federal law precluded that because federal law mandates that ballots have to be received by Election Day, and the court in a 5-4 decision with an interesting lineup with the Chief Justice and Justice Barrett joining the court's Democratic appointees upheld the law at issue, which was a Mississippi law the contrary position of the Trump administration.
1: Kanan Shanmugam is a Supreme Court attorney on a panel at the National Constitution Center in Philadelphia discussing the Supreme Court just completed term. We'll get back to him in just a moment, but first, it is noon in Washington, D.C.
6: AP News. I'm Ed Donahue. A key question in the Middle East right now is just who controls the Strait of Hormuz. The AP's Sagar Magani has the story.
7: Both the U.S. and Iran say they do. Tehran says it has the right to manage traffic through the strait and attacked a container ship in the waterway yesterday. Washington and others dispute Iranian control.
8: Oh, we're taking over the strait.
7: President Trump on Fox and Friends.
9: در رابطه با تنگه هرمز.
7: While Iran says it will not let the strait become a place from where its national security is threatened. The two sides are nearly halfway through the 60-day period in which they were supposed to negotiate a permanent end to the war, but ongoing attacks are again raising fears of all-out fighting. Sagar Magani, Washington.
6: A man from Massachusetts has been found guilty of conspiring to unlawfully export electronic components to Iran, violating U.S. sanctions. President Trump also says South Carolina's governor should appoint Lindsey Graham's sister to finish his term in the Senate that ends in January. Graham's death has sparked a political scramble. The Speaker of Maine's House says someone was killed in a shooting in the city of Biddeford near Portland involving Immigration and Customs Enforcement, though few details are available. The shooting comes months after increased ICE enforcement activity in Maine has sparked protest. The European Union coordinated efforts to raise millions in aid for Gaza. The initiative involves 65 governments and organizations, including the White House and the UN. Police say five people are dead after a targeted mass shooting against a family in southwestern Illinois. Two more people were wounded. Two teenagers are in custody. The shootings happened primarily at three locations in East St. Louis, including a park. Dozens of workers at an Ebola treatment center in Congo have gone on strike over unpaid salaries and bonuses. The hospital was shut down today by the protesting staff. This is AP News.
1: C-SPAN Radio WCSPFM, Washington. And now we return to a National Constitution Center in Philadelphia panel discussion on the Supreme Court's 2025-26 term. We pick it up as Attorney Kanan Shanmugam is talking about election law cases.
5: It's called NRSC versus FEC. It's all acronyms in the election area. The court held that a longstanding provision of federal law that limits so-called coordinated expenditures by political parties on behalf of candidates for election violated the First Amendment. And the court has a remarkable edifice of case law around campaign finance restrictions. The basic gist of that law is that limitations on contributions are okay. Limitations on expenditures are not. The court had previously upheld essentially the provisions at issue here under a decision known as Colorado 2, but the reasoning of that decision had been severely undercut by the court's turn towards a more First Amendment-friendly view of campaign finance regulation, therefore a more skeptical view of restrictions on campaign activity. And the court essentially said in this case, as is its favorite approach to precedents it doesn't like, that to the extent Colorado 2 has any vitality, the court hereby overrules it. And that was a 6-3 decision along ideological lines.
4: Thank you so much, Ken. Keith, take us away.
10: Okay, so very briefly, a free speech case and then birthright citizenship. So
1: Keith Whittington from Yale Law School.
10: is reflective of the fact that while we said that Congress isn't doing very much, state legislatures are still doing stuff. And so they generate controversial laws on some hot button issues. And among those, was a statute that came out of Colorado, regulating so-called conversion therapy. So, in particular, a statute that said that therapists, could not use talk therapy, in order to, try to, change, the sexual orientation or gender beliefs of their clients, although they could use talk therapy to reaffirm various beliefs. So it's okay to affirm that somebody's transgender, for example, but you can't talk someone out of being homosexual and try to convert them into being heterosexual under this statute. The court struck that down under First Amendment principles, so it deals with this sort of hot-button policy question of conversion therapy. But there's also a sort of interesting doctrinal First Amendment issue, which is to what degree do standard free speech rules apply to so-called professional speech? So the kind of speech that professionals engage in while in the course of their occupations, is that sort of outside of the normal First Amendment free speech regime, even though those professional activities may involve talking? So the kinds of things therapists do or lawyers do or doctors do, et cetera, not the sort of hands-on stuff they do, but when they're just dealing with talking stuff. Is that outside the First Amendment free speech regime? For a very long time, it was regarded as outside. It's its own little petri dish of a different set of rules and regulations. The Roberts Court has been shifting towards saying, no, no, professional speech is covered by a lot of standard free speech rules. One thing that's interesting about this case is only Justice Jackson took the view that no, no, this is just pure conduct and can be regulated like any other kind of economic activity. First Amendment is irrelevant in this context. All the other justices think, in fact, the free speech rules apply in these kinds of contexts. Some disagreements about sort of quite what the scope of that might look like going forward. But this will have interesting implications for a range of cases that might emerge down the road involving quite a lot of different kinds of professional occupations that talk a lot, and as a consequence might be regulated by the government and how they talk. So the other case that I want to talk about briefly is birthright citizenship. So Sarah says no one cares about birthright citizenship, and it will be a flash in the pan. I hope not, because I have a book I'm working on birthright citizenship. So, and moreover, I think that actually the fact that this was a 5-4 case is reflective of the fact that this is not about to go away. This is going to be a continuing political issue. There's clearly a massive political movement and growing political movement around these issues now, which the Trump administration reflects. And I think we're not buried by this case, and so we're likely to continue to see a variety of fighting about it over time, although exactly how the fighting is going to play out remains to be seen and what the permutations of that might look like. But as you may recall, President Trump issued an executive order that purported to deny children of undocumented aliens born in the United States and children of temporary visitors to the United States, denied them a so-called birthright citizenship status. They were not citizens by virtue of the citizenship clause of the 14th Amendment. Did this by executive order. This ran afoul potentially of two potential obstacles. One is Congress by statute had repeated the phrasing of the 14th Amendment citizenship clause, and so one kind of question is, does this run up against the statute? And the other kind of question is, does it run up against the Constitution itself? So various people thought that it was likely the court might take the exit ramp of just dealing with the statutory issue, ignoring the constitutional issue, say this is inconsistent with the statute, you can't do this through executive order, we'll kick the can down the road on the other questions. That's not what the court did. Instead, it reached for the constitutional issues, and a much narrower majority than most expected in a 5-4 case ruled that what was conventionally thought to be true is true in this case, which is that all those born within the United States and subject to American law are, by virtue of the citizenship clause of the Constitution, natural-born citizens of the United States. The striking, surprising part is that four of the justices disagreed with that to varying degrees and on somewhat different kinds of theories, but a lot more support on the court than one might expect to think this can be restricted at least along some dimensions, and the justices seem to divide some on how they might think about the temporary visitor issue as opposed to the undocumented alien issue, and so there's some space there among the justices, and I suspect there'll be room for future presidents and future Congresses to try to explore how much space there might actually be to work on this front.
4: Well, we just covered a lot of ground well and not a lot of time. That is not an easy thing to do, so please join me in thanking our panelists.
1: Panel discussion at the National Constitution Center on July 7th, looking at the Supreme Court's 2025-26 term and the cases decided. The panelists included Keith Whittington, Yale Law School professor, Canon Shamugan, Davis Polk Law Firm, Head of Supreme Court and Appellate Practice, Frederick Lawrence, Georgetown University Law Distinguished Lecturer, and Sarah Isker, SCOTUS Blog Senior Editor and ABC News Legal Analyst. Moderator was Neil Siegel, Texas A&M University Center on Structural Constitution, Co-Director and Law Professor. This is C-SPAN Radio, and President Donald Trump posting on his Truth Social account today, I recommended to Governor Henry McMaster, Lindsey Graham's wonderful sister Darlene, to serve as interim senator from the great state of South Carolina. This would be a fabulous tribute to Lindsey, who loved her dearly, signed President Donald J. Trump. And Governor Henry McMaster, Republican of South Carolina, is scheduled to hold a news conference at 4 p.m. Eastern to announce who will be the interim senator to replace Lindsey Graham, who died over the weekend at age 71. He was up for re-election this year, so there will be a special election now to fill his seat in November, but the person who is appointed will serve until then. We'll have live coverage of Governor Henry McMaster's news conference at 4 p.m. Eastern. Next on C-SPAN Radio, U.S. Senate candidate from the state of Maine, Democrat Jordan Wood, a former Capitol Hill staffer in Washington, D.C., holds a news conference in Lewiston, Maine.
11: Developing story in Biddeford, where we've learned a young person was killed by ICE. We don't know the circumstances around it or the identity, but we do know that it is another incident of violence in our state. While these details are unknown, what we do know and what we've known in Maine for the past year is that ICE, under the Trump administration, is terrorizing our streets, and we need a senator right now with the courage to stand up to this administration and demand accountability of this agency. Lots of national pundits right now want to comment about the people of Maine. I want to make one thing very, very clear. Maine, it may be the whitest state in America, or one of them, but it is a state that welcomes the immigrant community, asylum seekers, and refugees, and they are as much a part of all of our communities in Maine as anybody else. I say that as a son of immigrants. I was born just up the street in Lewiston at CMMC. My father became a citizen in 1996 in Portland. He was naturalized. Well, my father, through most of my childhood, was also served on the Lewiston Police Department as a volunteer chaplain. Immigrants are a core part of our communities. I know that from my family, but particularly in this Trump administration, we have seen the targeted, racist, and bigoted attacks on the Somali community specifically. To be clear, the Somali immigrant and refugee community has been a part of our community here in Lewiston particularly, but also the greater Portland area for decades. And one of my earliest memories at a protest was over 20 years ago, right here in Lewiston, when a group of neo-Nazis wanted to come here and tell Somali refugees to stop coming to Maine, stop coming to Lewiston. Lewiston responded to that with a demonstration, a peace march, that attracted over 5,000 people, called Out of Many One, in support of those communities and the hate that they were experiencing. The neo-Nazi rally in Lewiston, I think, had 24 people. So for people that want to know who we are in Maine and where we stand with these communities, it's abundantly clear. This is also not the first case of violence that we have seen with ICE in Maine. About a year ago, a neighbor of ours in Lincoln County was picked up for running a yellow light. This person had no criminal background. They were turned over to ICE. His wife, a U.S. citizen, did not know where he was for days, only to find out that he was in a hospital in Bangor because he had attempted suicide in prison out of fear that he was going to be deported away from his wife and child. And his wife went up there immediately, and she was then detained. They said for threatening an ICE agent, a wife who had her husband abducted for running a yellow light. That is what fear does in our communities when this administration abandons the rule of law, abandons who we are as people for political power. I want to just say why also I'm just running for this seat. But today, this news this morning is it's a reminder of why I decided to run for office after Donald Trump was inaugurated into his second term, and it became abundantly clear that this next election was going to have the highest stakes possible for our country, our state, and our democracy, and that this race for the U.S. Senate could decide whether or not we have majorities in the United States Congress that are going to stand up to Trump. And we need to, in this process right now, keep that as our goal and focus. To defeat Susan Collins in November, our party has truly been put into a perilous situation. It is in many ways a crisis of our own making. We took a risk and trusted a candidate with a critically important task, and they have proven themselves wholly unfit to deliver it. But the task in front of us is nonetheless as important as it was 2 years ago, as important as it was 30 years ago when I was in second grade in Lewiston and Susan Collins was first elected. Susan Collins has never and will never be a senator that we can say has the courage to fight for us. What we have gotten and we continue to receive are words of concern, but not action in standing up and using her power to deliver for the people of Maine. I believe that to defeat Susan Collins and to come out of this process at the end of the month with a nominee, there are two critical questions that we need to answer. First is that we have a candidate who can unify our party quickly. The many factions that have supported different candidates, we need to move on, forgive each other. There was a lot of mistakes made and a lot of blame to go around. But what is important is that we quickly bind together to defeat Susan Collins. I have campaigned for the past year and a half across the state of Maine in all 16 counties. I have had town halls, over 40 of them, and the agenda that I've been running on is the same one I'm running on today, and the people of Maine know that. I describe myself always as a progressive reformer, a new generation of leadership that is going to fight to end the political corruption of Washington, D.C., and champion historic reforms to make the lives of the American people and Mainers better. The other important question that we must reckon with is how is our candidate going to have the moral clarity and earn the trust of voters that they are independent of the campaign of Graham Platner? And this is something that I uniquely have the ability to do because in October of last year, well, in the U.S. Senate race, after the disclosure of the Reddit posts and the Nazi tattoo, but what they both made clear to me is that this is a candidate that has not been vetted and that I do not believe is telling the truth about his past.
1: Jordan Wood, U.S. Senate candidate, Democrat from Maine, in Lewiston, Maine.
11: We must trust our candidates, and I called on him to leave the race. No other Democrats joined me when I said that. My hope was that I would be first, I would pay a political price for it, and have to leave the race, which eventually I was forced to do. But my hope was that there would be other Democrats that knew what I knew, that this was a very big risk to take in such an important race. It is very important that who we nominate out of the convention at the end of the month be able to very quickly separate themselves from that candidate. Because Republicans are going to try throughout November to just sow distrust about our nominee, about our party, and there needs to be a way to cleanly separate from that. I decided to get back in this race, not because I have aspired to be a U.S. senator at any point in my life. I did it because I believe at my core I am uniquely the candidate that can accomplish those two things that we must. They are contradictory, but they are not impossible, and if we hold on to hope that we can achieve this together, to defeat Susan Collins and elect a new majority that's going to set up Trump, I believe that together, for our country, for our state, and for the future of our democracy, we can do this. Thank you for being here, and I'm happy to answer any questions.
12: Did you want to talk about any policy platforms that also distinguish you from the other people running for this position now?
11: Yeah. I'm the only candidate that's run for federal office over the past year putting their name forward. And so the voters of Maine, Democrats, independents, can go electjordan.com. My platform and policy positions have been there, and they've been there for a long time. I support Medicare for all. I always have. I support universal child care, capping it at $10 a day per child. I support creating a wealth tax. We have gone so long in this country for the wealthiest not paying their fair share. That's how we are going to pay for these new historic social programs I'm talking about. This campaign has never, will never take contributions from corporate PACs or lobbyists or AIPAC. I've been campaigning on the need to put conditions on any future aid to Israel and have called what's going on in Gaza a genocide. The voters of Maine know this. They're not hearing it from me for the first time, but for my fellow candidates that have been running for state office, debates don't ask those questions. They don't ask foreign policy questions. I mean, Phil, you've done these debates. It would be outlandish to ask a gubernatorial candidate what they're going to do about the war in Iran, what their position on the future of the filibuster is. I have maintained since day one that we cannot let the filibuster remain in place and stop us from achieving the agenda that the American people desperately need. I don't say that as a talking point. I say that because I served as the chief of staff in Congress. I have watched gun safety, healthcare expansion, democracy reform, independent redistricting. I could go on, all stopped by the filibuster because two conservative Democrats, Joe Manchin and Kyrsten Sinema, don't want to break it. The nominee, I believe, needs to be truthful about where they stand on the future of the filibuster. I don't actually know where any of the other candidates stand on that. I have said from the beginning that we need new leadership in the U.S. Senate, that Chuck Schumer has got to move on, and we need to find a new leader. I don't know where any other candidate stands on this, because, again, you would not ask a gubernatorial candidate whether or not they support Chuck Schumer.
13: Do you feel like the process of the parties put in place is going to be as fair and transparent as they can?
11: Yeah, I mean, we are in a perilous situation, and there is no perfect way to deal with an unprecedented situation like this. But what I do know is the leadership of our state party, Charlie Dignan, I've known, he was one of the first people I talked to when I decided to run for U.S. Senate. We met at my house after he became chair. He is a very honest and decent man that really believes very deeply in our party, but also in neutrality, that this is something that is the decision of voters. And Imka, our vice chair, Devin, our executive director, who everyone across the country has gotten to know well now, these are people I do trust. And I say that after going through multiple competitive primaries. And so the process that they've come up with, I think is probably the best solution we can have in such a short amount of time that creates a process and invites people to be involved and become a delegate, to vote for those delegates, and then have a convention quickly. But people need to know that there's no perfect way to do this. It's not possible to have another primary election in this window of time. And I think that our leaders, our county party chairs, who I know all of them, I know they did the best they could, and that at the center of that decision-making process was openness and transparency so that we have a nominee that voters trust.
1: Jordan Wood, U.S. Senate candidate, Democrat from Maine in Lewiston, Maine.
12: Is the process they've described as sort of like ranked choice voting light at the July 25th convention? Are you comfortable with that? Some people had argued this convention should resemble procedurally as much as possible the June 9th primaries. It doesn't, because independents are also blocked out of the delegate process, and this voting is similar to ranked choice, but not exactly.
11: Yeah, I people have brought up the independent unenrolled is the first time we allowed them to participate in our primaries, which I support, wholeheartedly support that reform. But, you know, you're also, you know, we have to collect signatures to get on the ballot and be considered in the primaries. For the U.S. House race, we had to collect 1,000. We did so in all 11 counties in the district. The gubernatorial candidates in 16 counties had to collect 2,000. You're only allowed to sign that petition as a registered Democrat. Unenrolleds are not allowed to. So, you know, if somebody was so committed to a candidate that they wanted to sign their petition papers, I mean, then they could have enrolled as a Democrat. You can unenroll after the primary process. So you know, we've got to make sure that this process is one that is decided by Democrats and honors what vote so many unenrolls that participated in our primary, what they did. But we cannot trust Republicans, and we cannot trust Republicans not to try to meddle or disrupt that process. And that's just what would, unfortunately, there, whether reality or not, there would be a fear that Republicans would try to come in and decide our primary. I'm coming out of a primary that Republicans meddled in. They had a super PAC that spent over $500,000 to try to decide our nominee. And so we do need to protect this process to make sure that it is a decision by Democrats. That person is being the Democratic nominee.
12: You said you'd be the best candidate to try to separate yourself from Plotner.
11: Yeah.
12: But also the other people in this race have talked a lot about trying to win over his supporters because they're so important to any kind of organization that you'd be able to.
11: Yeah.
12: Can you talk a little bit about how
11: I mean, I think about this movement, the agenda, the platform that Graham campaigned on that inspired so many people from the candidate. And Graham Plotner said this all the time on the campaign trail. This is much bigger than me, any one person. This is a movement. And Graham and I, the first time we spoke was in July of last year when he was thinking about running. And in that, we talked for 30 minutes. He was out on his boat and talked about how we agree on I support Medicare for all. I support universal child care. We talked about foreign policy. We talked about town halls. I'd already been having town halls across all 16 counties, the importance of transparency, and that this was one of the ways that Susan Collins has failed us. That she hasn't had a town hall since I was in elementary school. She does not believe that she needs to be accessible to her voters. And I talked about ranked choice voting. We had just come out of the mayoral primary in New York City that had ranked choice voting and talked about how, as two anti-establishment candidates, we could work in coalition. The primary voters know that about us. And again, I called on him to leave the race, but ultimately, when I decided to switch races and leave that, I said I would support the Democratic nominee regardless of who comes out of that primary. And within an hour of Janet Mills deciding to suspend her campaign, I endorsed Graham Plotner. And that was a really hard thing for me to do, but ultimately, I've also got to know Graham. I've got to know his supporters. I think that Graham and Amy were entirely mistreated and lied to by these consultants from New York City. And it is important, when my husband and I decided to run for office for this seat, we went through an extensive personal vetting process about everything I had written online, but questionnaires, because the Republicans will find anything in your past, any secret you think you have, and they will spend tens of millions of dollars misrepresenting it. I know that about what it means to run for one of the most important U.S. Senate races in the country. These consultants from New York City were not honest with Graham and Amy about what goes along with running for this office. They did not tell them that everything you've ever written online could be used against you. I know that. Any photograph of you could be found and used against you. They did not have that conversation with Graham and Amy. And these consultants from Away bear a tremendous amount of responsibility and blame for the crisis that they have put into our state. These people said that they had never even been to Maine when they went and recruited Graham to do this. But I would encourage everyone to really think strongly about how we have accountability in the process because of what these people have done to us.
12: You're a former chief of staff. You know how Congress works. Senator Collins knows how Congress works and the Senate, particularly all of its bizarre rules, antiquated some of them. Nirav Shah has some experience in the federal government. Shenna Bellows and Troy Jackson don't. Are you confident enough that all of your competitors on day one would know how to conduct themselves as a U.S. senator, or is that an advantage you would have?
11: I do think it's an advantage, both in having the trust of the voters of Maine, that when I say I know how to do this job on day one, you believe me because I've been a chief of staff in Congress. But I also think it's going to be a very important part of my profile in challenging Susan Collins, because so much of her campaign relies on this understanding that she uniquely knows how Congress and the U.S. Senate work and that she's able to make it deliver for Maine. I also know how Congress works. I know how to serve on the Appropriations Committee. Since I was in the Senate race, I called to have a seat on that committee so that people of Maine continue to have these the benefits of the appropriation process as much as possible. But I think that I uniquely could make that argument against Susan Collins. Steve Collins is here, who one of the first people I sat down with when I decided to run for the Senate. And I'm young. I'm 36. I have never been in elected office. But I said, you know whose profile? That's a lot like a Susan Collins. She was first elected to the Senate in her early 40s, had never been elected to office before, had also served as a chief of staff. She was a staff director, but very similar role. She's been a successful senator. She's ranked for the sixth term. This is, as I understand it, the longest-serving U.S. senator in our state's history, which I do not think we are in a moment of politics where the people of Maine want to set that record, and that Susan Collins has done good for our state in the past. But it's time for a change. We need new leaders in Congress, in the U.S. Senate, that are going to stand up and have the courage to fight for our state. We are in a very, very, very deep crisis for our country and the future of our country, and I do not believe that the people in Washington now are meeting the moment.
12: Can you talk a little bit about your plans for campaigning? Are you planning to have public events? What are you doing with the delegate process?
11: Yeah, it is really just picking up the campaign that we suspended last year. Last year, but also just a month ago. We have our first town hall in Lewiston tomorrow night at the community college. But we'll have as many town halls as we can before the convention, in addition to participating at the county caucuses. But I think every candidate needs to be doing every interview possible. There should be debates. There should be town halls. This is the time we have to vet the candidates and to see who both is the best campaigner, but that they are someone who can carry forward the platform that voters voted on in the June primary, but also that they have the ability to win over independents, who are going to be the decisive factor in this election.
1: Jordan Wood, U.S. Senate candidate, Democrat from Maine.
11: Thank you all.
1: Holding a news conference in Lewiston, Maine. This is C-SPAN Radio. Governor Henry McMaster, Republican from South Carolina, scheduled a news conference at 4 p.m. Eastern to announce an interim U.S. senator from that state to replace Lindsey Graham, the Republican senator who died over the weekend at age 71. And President Donald Trump posting that he recommends that the governor appoint what he labels Graham's wonderful sister, Darlene, to serve as the interim senator. We'll have live coverage of the news conference with the governor at 4 p.m. Eastern. We've also been following the Senate race in Michigan, and we'll have an event with one of the Democratic candidates coming up in a moment on C-SPAN Radio.
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1: Congresswoman Haley Stevens, Democrat from Michigan, spoke to voters in Ecorse, Michigan on July 11th as she campaigns to be the Democratic nominee for U.S. Senator ahead of the state's August 1st primary. She said that she was the best candidate to replace retiring Senator Gary Peters, also a Democrat, and took questions from the attendees on topics including affordability and health care. She is running against Dr. Abdul El Said, and the winner will advance to face a Republican challenger in November. The Cook Political Report rates the general election race as a toss-up.
16: Thank you. Thank you, gentlemen, and thank you, crowd, and thank you to the members of the press who are here. I say that because we're Michiganders in this room, but sometimes we get a little overlooked. Sometimes we get a little misunderstood. And where we are right now with Pastor Miles in this incredible facility of mentorship, of youth engagement, of community empowerment, this is the best of Michigan. To have our dedicated, incredible mayor, who I am so proud to call a friend, Lamar Tidwell, a former retired police officer, a community member, a father, a dedicated public servant, who's not doing this work for glory, but who's doing this work out of dedication to community and countrymen and women. And then don't get me started on Joe Tate. Truly the best of Michigan. His accolades run deep, all right? Veteran, NFL, football player at Michigan State, leading in Lansing alongside... Did I get all the accolades in? Tate is my longtime friend, all right? We go back to before we ever, both of us ever put up our, you know, while we were putting up our hand, but before we ever got elected into office. And I want people to see the true Michigan. I want them to see who we are, who we have been, and what we are capable of. And that is why I am running for U.S. Senate in this time right now for us. What is the U.S. Senate? It's a chief lawmaking role for the state and for the nation. We get to send two people to that chamber, you know, to the greatest deliberative body in the world. And what am I going to do for us? I'm going to be articulating on our behalf. I am going to be working on our behalf. I am going to be telling the stories on our behalf. And you better believe I'm going to be doing it with a little bit of joy, a little bit of enthusiasm, a little bit of energy, and a little bit of stick it to them. Because that's the Michigan way. Yeah. Rockies. You know, my friend Joe Tate here, you know, mentioned alongside the mayor and the pastor, the work that I was a part of when it mattered. You know, the work that we cannot forget.
17: Right.
16: The work that Barack Obama led on, you know, there was a Main Street effort in his administration, and we ran right through it. The Great Recession. And they were saying, you know, who's going to shut out the lights in Detroit? You know, we knew what that meant. You know, they were counting us out. They were flying over us, and they just said, well, yeah. You know, the industrial sector's taking a real whack. Oh, they might fly off a cliff. Remember that guy who ran against Obama, Mitt Romney, who claimed to be from here, who literally said, let them go bankrupt? Now, what Obama did and what I was a part of, you know, not as the one who was in front of the cameras, not as the one sending tweets, but as the one who was there late at night working, right, taking the calls from Michigan, is that we said we are not gonna let Main Street go. We are not gonna let the industrial sector of this country go. Talk to Mayor right now. I've toured these facilities with him. I've toured these grounds with him. You know, steel has gone through a lot right now. But all these jobs are here because Obama said that we are gonna save General Motors and Chrysler and the 200,000 Michigan jobs. But wait for it. Because we used taxpayer dollars to do it, right? Your tax dollars, the nation's tax dollars to do it. And sometimes people have questions about how we're using tax dollars, right? Not only did we use those tax dollars and it worked, we were repaid. The government was repaid on interest. So goes the heartbeat of Michigan. So goes the heartbeat of this nation. So goes the people. And so to have this great manufacturing sector that we have, to have the jobs, and to look at what's going on right now. Abuse of power. Donald Trump using that Oval Office as a stock trading floor, selling us out to the highest bidder. A Gordie Howe bridge just down the street. Oh, now they say maybe they will open it. But why were they playing games? Because a billionaire was in their ear. He'll come here for his big old rallies. Big old rallies are nice things. I want to see who's in the neighborhood. I want to see who has got pastor.
1: Congresswoman Haley Stevens, U.S. Senate candidate, Democrat, in Ecorse, Michigan.
16: I want to see who has pastor on speed dial, mayor on speed dial. I want to know who's got the finger of the pulse of what the families are going through. Why 1,000 people from Cleveland Cliffs are out of job right now, out of work. President hasn't been talking about that. He certainly hasn't sat down with one entrepreneur, would-be small business, would-be black-owned business, who needs capital, who needs to be heard, who needs to be understood why prices are going up. This isn't lip service for me, friends. This is action. This is day one legislation I have to create investment structure in communities of color, in black neighborhoods. We are gathered here on a beautiful Saturday. And I cannot thank you enough for being here. It's exciting to get out to vote. We got to get the kids excited to vote. You know, that sheet of paper, they got screens. Well, the ballot is still paper. And we need people to go into the column, the left column. It's an open primary and cast their vote for their future, for our country, for our democracy. And we have to say it loud and clear.

0: forth for the first election. He's going to send the DOJ. Why? Because they're trying to scare us. They're trying to take the vote. They're trying to come after the vote. They're saying the quiet part out loud. You know, Joe was with me when Mr. Clyburn, my good friend Jim Clyburn, came to town months ago for his book, you know, talking about voting rights and the history of voting rights in this country. These things that we thought were buried history have reared their head again. My friend Hakeem Jeffries, you know, following in the footsteps of what we did here in Michigan to become the first black speaker of the House. Yeah. That's going to happen this November when I am at the top of the ticket as our candidate for U.S. Senate, flipping House seats, re-electing pro-democracy Democrats. And what does that mean? Putting money in your pockets, lowering the tax code, standing up to the big corporations, which I have the receipts and have done. That utility bill that's the cost of a mortgage right now? I told them, I said, if you're going to keep raising rates, you're going to lose your federal funds. Because what are those federal funds? Those are your monies. And not on my watch will I allow my residents to get double taxed. I told this administration, no tariffs on groceries. You know, I can't have people freaking out when they're going to the store. That's real. We work too hard not to have enough money at the end of the month. And we don't need lip service. Look, I'm not a celebrity candidate. All right. I mean, I got enough energy to light up a few rooms. That's a good thing. But I'm using that to work, not write tweets, write bills, improve your lives, connect into community from the ground up. So as we get out into these incredible neighborhoods that my friend Mr. Tidwell knows very well from your great years of service and leadership, we got to inspire people. We got to remind them why we're at the door. You know, you ever see that no soliciting sign? Yeah. You know, and I'm a door knocker year round. All right. I'm an elected rep and I knock doors year round. And sometimes I see that no soliciting sign. And I think, oh geez. But I go, you know what? I'm not selling anything. I'm engaging a friend, a neighbor, a community member in a process that matters to them. What do they do? Who are they? Because that's what I want to bring to the United States Senate on behalf of Michigan. To beat Mike Rogers, to push back on the bully who's in the White House, and to get something done for Michigan yet again. So thank you all so very much for being here.
1: Congresswoman Haley Stevens, a Democrat from Michigan and candidate for U.S. Senate.
0: Gotta win. We gotta play a little Motown while we do it. I'm saying that for the press too, because they gotta know where they are right now. Yes, ma'am.
2: Are you taking questions?
0: Am I taking questions? Absolutely.
2: Okay, well, I have a good one. Right now, as you see, the popcorn effect of all these AI and data centers popping up in neighborhoods, whether they're hyperscale or whether they're small. And right now, there's Anthropic versus Trump. When he wants access to all the information in the data centers. So our privacy is at stake, right? Because even the information that's coming from the flock cameras is going to AI data centers. What can you do to help us protect our privacy?
0: Yeah. Well, I have a bill that is actually passed the House of Representatives. And there's one guy, you might have heard his name. I'm saying it. The media is here. Let it be known. His name's Ted Cruz. And he's prevented my privacy protection bill that has passed the House bipartisan to elevate the voice of individuals like yourself in the face of this big tech. I passed it in the House bipartisan. Cruz, I don't know what is his problem. He doesn't want to pass it in the Senate. I got to get there and convince him that, look, in a Democratic House and in a Republican House, privacy has passed. My bill, Privacy Enhancing Technologies Research Act, has passed. Why does this matter? They've got more money than I

0: think we know how to wrap our brains around. This is dizzying. And I completely appreciate and understand why you're asking this question. Because this is at the heart of why it feels like the rich are just getting richer and we're just all paying more. This country's in massive debt. They're growing the economy for the 0.01% right now while we're all paying more. And then they're coming for privacy. They're coming for our peace of mind. And they're coming to tell you, oh, you'll just pay another fee. You'll just pay another tax. Oh, you know, you work hard and, you know, that's just the way it's going to be. That's not right. You know, when we stand for the middle class and we stand for neighborhoods, and yes, you know, I visited hundreds of manufacturing shop floors. You know, right after the auto rescue, we were seeing the new technology proliferate throughout our automotive supply chain. Don't bet against Michigan. Don't bet against us as an innovation destination. You know, that's happening. But it can't come at the expense of our peace of mind. So I am standing up to say, look, these data centers are here, okay? Some of them are still trying to come here. You cannot force the people of Michigan to pay more as a result of you trying to make your massive amount of wealth. You need the leader in the Senate right now who's not only going to prioritize privacy, you need someone who's going to lower the cost and guarantee that you do not pay more in this great and challenging time that is frankly calling into question some of our systems. So thank you for going deep here. Mm-hmm. I appreciate it. More to talk about. I hear you on some of the other things with Flock as well. I know some of our communities are leading in that. Of course, I respect, you know, the work of our law enforcement. But I also support getting criminal justice done as well. And achieving some justice in this country. So thank you, Pastor.
1: On our block, we have a veterans facility, and we have a senior housing facility. Seems as though there has been major cuts to our seniors, Medicaid, Medicare. Can you speak on that? Because they are concerned, and they talk to me all the time concerning these issues.
0: Well, let me tell you a quick story. Because when this Senate seat opened up, right, when Gary Peters said, you know, I've had a great 18 years of service and, you know, I'm going to retire at the end of my term, I woke up that morning to go to a roundtable that I was hosting at a senior center.
1: Wow.
0: On housing. I had State Representative Brenda Carter there. I had the State of Michigan Housing Authority there. I had community leaders there. And I had myself with regard to federal service. HUD wasn't allowed to come. The president said no HUD at any community meeting. Now, there's a lot going on that day, right? I'm trying to talk about housing and getting more resources in to Michigan to build, to give our retirees places to live with dignity that don't bankrupt them and their families. And a Senate seat's open up. So I have someone who works with me who said, well, what do you think? I said, well, I'm busy. Tell them we got to find someone to run and we'll be on with our business. Now, my friend, her name is LaShawn English. She called me that day too. And she said, Haley, I said, well, yeah, LaShawn, we're busy. You know, I got housing going. I got issues. I'm working. I'm in the house. And all of a sudden, though, LaShawn says to me, Haley, sometimes, you know, leadership is walking through a door when you didn't even open it.
1: Wow. Wow.
0: 2 days, maybe a couple days later, a friend reaches out to me. He's an incredible person. I think Tate knows him. He's a veteran. Does a ton of work in our VA. Mm. And he says, Haley, I got a buddy here who's fully paralyzed. He's a veteran. And he's scared. He's worried about losing his benefit check. He's seeing the Elon Musk right now.
1: Mm.
0: Prancing around a stage with a chainsaw. Think about this, friends. A fully paralyzed veteran is reaching out to me because he thinks the country he served is not going to give him his benefit check.
1: Mm.
0: What has happened? So part of why I'm standing in this room with all of you, putting up my hand through the great channels of our democracy, is because these things that we have earned that comprise the beauty of our country in the state of Michigan are under attack. So what are we going to do about it? Because status quo isn't going to cut it. You know, I see them a few months later, you know, Trump and the MAGA leaders in the Congress do a big, ugly tax bill, literally. A cut for the billionaires while we cut Medicaid, while we cut food assistance, while we push people off their health care, while they rob the Social Security Trust Fund. You know, it's not even just our retirees. It's our people it's our kids looking at this saying, what the heck is going on? So what do I want to do? I want to expand those programs. I want to make the wealthy pay their fair share. I want to rebuild it all. It's not just good enough to say we're going to push back on Trump. And it's also not just good enough to shout into a bullhorn. I'm campaigning as I'm governing, Pastor, and I'm governing as I'm campaigning. I have a bill right now to say rehire everyone you fired at the Social Security Administration so my people can be heard and to modernize these programs. Because the people who go for Social Security and disability, you know, they're the most vulnerable. They don't need bureaucracy. They don't need more red tape. They need help. And that is how I use my congressional office. That is how I will serve as your senator. And that is how I will deliver for all of you. And let me get one more point in, too. Because this whole stuff about the people who go to Washington to get, you know, rich or famous or celebrity or a profile built, that's not working for us either. I'm literally campaigning as a candidate for U.S. Senate in this great state, telling everybody I'm the only one who's not a millionaire running. Okay? That's a badge of honor right now. But watching these guys, and you see it, you've seen it, get rich while they're supposed to be serving. Why are you trading stock? You know, when you're voting on the bill, when you're doing the policy, you know, that has got to stop. And so take it from me, because I have been recognized by this thing. It's called the Center for Effective Lawmaking as the most effective lawmaker for Michigan. When I say I'm going to ban the stock trading for members of Congress, their spouses, their children, the president and the vice president and the candidate for those offices, I'm going to get that done. We need to get back to service. The pastor way, the Tate way, the Tidwell way, the people in this room way. That is what Michigan is all about. That is what this country is about. And that is what motivates me in this moment. 20 some days. Before this big election coming up, this Democratic primary, who are we going to send to make sure that Mike Rogers goes back to Florida a second time? Thank you.
2: Congresswoman Haley Stevens, Democrat from Michigan, U.S. Senate candidate in Ecorse, Michigan.
0: Thank you very much. Thank you. Yes. Yes, ma'am.
3: As you know, Trump continues, he continues to attack our communities. What would you do to stand up for people of color?
0: Yeah. Great question. You got to stand with community first. You got to be rooted and based in community first. This is why I cherish my relationships at the local level with all of you and our local leaders. It's got to come from the bottom up. But then when I get there, what am I doing? What is leadership looking? Because I'm asking you all to trust me. To trust me with your vote in the U.S. Senate. Why is the U.S. Senate such an incredible place? I mean, it's a troubled place in some regards, okay? But what does it mean? Why is it incredible for Michigan? Because you can write an amendment on any bill and force a vote on that amendment. Think about that for a minute. If something's coming down and it's not working for us, I got to act and I got to make sure we're heard. I've got to make sure that people who I admire who I am asking to serve alongside on your behalf, people like Cory Booker and Raphael Warnock, U.S. senators who are leading the charge on voting rights, who are leading the charge on criminal justice reform, when we're saying whether we should legalize marijuana or not, which we should, so we stop jailing people for petty crime and people who are still committing those crimes, who are still in jail for the supposed non-crime. It's ridiculous. I got to be there as a partner, as a true ally, not as someone who is paying lip service. And that begins with saying the words and hearing the words from community. You know, my mantra as a U.S. rep has always been to listen, to learn, and to lead in that order. And that can sound a little hokey, right? But think about that. You don't need Washington. We don't need Washington coming in here and dictating to us. You know, our black communities need to be heard. My friend, our friend, a lot of our friends in this room, Hester Wheeler, you know, our former deputy secretary of state in Michigan, a leader in the black ongoing civil rights movement here in Michigan. I have him on the horn and he's telling me, Haley, we are going to have record turnout in communities of color because people are furious at this power grab that is going on right now. But once we have the election, the question becomes, what do we do and how do we operate? We have to continue the dialogue and the work at the local level. You know, this is why, you know, I'm committed to being present in Michigan, whether an election and in our communities in Michigan, in our black communities in Michigan. This is why I have written the Hope Agenda, the pillars of some of the work that I have done right now to invest in black owned businesses, not another grant, not another loan, but direct capital structure. So Tidwell has resources to allocate to would-be business owners. So business owners can draw down. So people like, you know, who we know can achieve the American dream from a place called Michigan so that every school has equitable investment. You know, when we say we want to fully fund special education in the United States of America, that's so our schools stop robbing Peter to pay Paul. So look up my Michigan Hope Agenda. It's front and center on my website. And I wrote it alongside black political leadership, members of clergy, mentors, black women who are a heartbeat of the Democratic Party, by the way. There's a reason I've written that agenda. It's for accountability, and it's for dedication, and it's for commitment going forward. We got one more question here. Yes, please.
4: I just want to thank Pastor Mounts for bringing up the issue regarding the silent attack on people's medical insurance, because that has been a major issue, which mine was attacked as well.
0: Yeah.
4: Before I spoke to them. And when I gave them dates and times that records that I had spoke to them, they claimed that in February I should have renewed my Medicare.
0: Oh, you're on Medicare. Right. Yeah.
4: So when I told them I spoke to you in February, March, April, and May, you cut my dental off. You cut, start taking back different things. We've been fighting this war. So since now, you want to cut my medical insurance by prescription? Let me have your name so I can give the name of the people that caused me not to have prescriptions, and then they can sue you all for doing these things because you have a bad reputation. So now they said we're going to get you back on August 1st. Okay? But there is a lot of people that is being affected by that, and I'm going to say again, I'm thanking Pastor Miles for bringing that issue up.
0: Yeah.
4: Because he probably hear more people than I would, but I also had some test services put in with people that were not senior citizens that also had the same plan, and then they received the same, they're receiving the same benefits. But coming out of the union, I knew how to do a test run on them. And I just want to say again, I thank Pastor Miles for bringing that up.
0: Well, and I thank you.
2: That's Congresswoman Haley Stevens at an event in Ecorse, Michigan. She is a Democrat and running for U.S. Senator. We will have more from this campaign event in just a moment, but first, it is 1 o'clock in Washington, D.C., time for an AP News update.
5: AP News. I'm Ed Donahue. The Speaker of the House in Maine says someone was killed in a shooting in Biddeford near Portland involving Immigration and Customs Enforcement. No details were released, but Project Relief, an immigrant rights group, wrote in a social media post one of its community members was killed during an encounter with ICE in Biddeford, and it was in contact with the person's family. The group described the person as young. Prosecutors in Minnesota have obtained hard drives and a car in the investigation into the fatal shootings by government officers of Renee Good and Alex Preddy in Minneapolis. As the U.S. and Iran vie for control over the Strait of Hormuz, President Trump says he is reinstating a blockade of Iranian ships. The AP's Sagar Magani has the story.
6: After appearing on Fox and Friends,
7: "We're taking over the Strait,"
6: the president went further, saying the U.S. will also charge other ships for safe passage. Until now, Washington had rejected the idea of tolling in the Strait.
8: "I don't care if you call it a fee or a toll or a donation."
6: Secretary of State Marco Rubio last month.
8: "That's international waterway. There isn't a nation on earth that supports having to pay money to go through the Straits."
6: Echoed today by the European Union's top diplomat.
9: "There can't be no tolls, no fees.
6: The president says the toll would help cover costs needed to provide security and safety. His announcement comes after another day of exchanging fire with Iran, raising fears of a return to all-out war. Sagar Magani, Washington.
5: President Trump is recommending Lindsey Graham's sister, Darlene Graham Nordone, be named his temporary replacement in the Senate. Graham died over the weekend. After their parents died at a young age, Lindsey Graham was left to raise his sister. He later became her legal guardian. California is leading a 12-state bid to freeze the Paramount Warner Brothers Discovery deal. This is AP News.
2: 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We now return to the campaign event in Ecorse, Michigan, with Congresswoman Haley Stevens, who is running for the Democratic nomination for U.S. Senator.
0: Tell us your name.
4: I'm Jacqueline Vandegrift.
0: Jacqueline Vandegrift just shared with all of us that she is at war for her health, for her life, for her care, very politely and respectfully, mind you, and that's nice of you to do that, but this is unconscionable. This is wrong. Why is this the case? Greed. It is greed. It is people like Trump and the MAGA people in his administration who do not care what you are going through, who said, hey, first handful of months in, hey, we're going to change the tax code and we're going to do it for the, they literally did this. We're going to do it for the billionaires. And, you know, your healthcare is going to take a cut. Your healthcare is going to take a hit. Why are things like Medicare, which is a public program, why is it feeling and why is it operating like a scheme right now to prevent you from accessing what you are paying into and have paid into? This is outrageous. I mean, these guys come into my office sometimes in the Capitol, and I feel like I'm going cross-eyed, and I'm on the science committee, okay? I mean, I love complicated stuff. I love to nerd out like the best of them. Why is there one tiny window for you to push the right button in the right moment, and if you don't, you're, excuse the French pastor, screwed. I have to say it, because that's what's happening. You know, and this is complicated stuff. You know, we're almost in the year 2030s. You know, these old codes and old systems and funding plans and this and that, it's outdated. Things need to work simply and cohesively for the basic right of literally human dignity. You know, what was your union job, Jacqueline?
4: International organizer with AFSCME.
0: Great people. I love AFSCME. I was just talking to the AFSCME political director the other day. You know, and I'm so deeply proud to have 17 labor unions, the most by many, many, many long shots of anyone running in this race standing behind me. Why? because I believe in that building the middle class, you know, and the earned benefits and the retiring with dignity. You know, one of the actions I pursued in the Congress right when I first got there, remember the story, right? Tate was with me. We flipped Michigan's 11th district. I became the first pro-labor, pro-power of the people Democrat since before the moon landing to hold that seat. And I said, I'm there for the pensions. I'm there to save the pensions. And we got Butch Lewis done. We saved the pensions. But we've got systems to fix. We've got bureaucracy to untangle. And when we're putting people like Jacqueline at the heart of what we are doing, we are winning. And that is why we're going to win this election. Thank you. Thank you. Thank you. Thank you. Thank you. Thank you.
10: So listen, there's lots of progressive enthusiasm in places across the country. Yeah. As a moderate, how do you...
0: Well, I'm capturing all this enthusiasm I see everywhere across my state. This is why I'm so thrilled to have the support of the mayors of Grand Rapids, Lansing, and Livonia. You know, I'm out here earning the vote. I'm campaigning in the underdog way that I, you know, have approached all of my races to win for the people and to win for the people of Michigan in this really important time.
10: And Israel has become a flashpoint in this race. You're very clear about your support in Israel. Do you fear that that could cost you in this race?
0: Well, look, I have been very clear about the goals in the Middle East, and they have to be long-term peace. And that is where, you know, I have dedicated my time and energy as a lawmaker. And we do need to point out the differences between me and my Democratic opponent, Abdul. You know, he wants a one-state solution. That's not going to bring us anywhere closer to peace. I want to see a two-state solution where the people of Israel and the people of Palestine are living together side by side. That is what I am dreaming of. You know, the long-term peace and that goal. And look, I have to say it. Netanyahu has failed in that goal of long-term peace. This is why, you know, he was throwing me under the bus just the other day on national TV. But I'm not afraid to stand up to bullies, if it's Donald Trump or Mr. Netanyahu.
10: How do you appeal to the very large Arab American community who may see that conflict and that issue very differently than you do?
0: Well, I'm so proud to have a diverse array of support in my race and to be campaigning to make sure that Mike Rogers doesn't get anywhere close to the United States Senate. It's very clear that the Republicans are not afraid of Abdul. They're spending to prop up his campaign right now. I don't want to make anything easier for Republicans or Mike Rogers. And I want to fight for Michigan and push back on the corruption and the abuses of power. And most importantly, improve people's lives by lowering costs. I have day one actions for when I get to the United States Senate to do just that, to lessen our state's dependence on China, to create jobs, which will lower costs.
10: And so I've talked to many voters across Michigan, and many point to wanting corporate money out of elections. And you've received millions of dollars in support from some political action committees. How do you convince voters that the folks who are cutting those checks are not influencing you?
0: Well, look, my motivation for everything I do in public service, from the time when I worked on that U.S. auto rescue in the administration of the great Barack Obama to when I first put up my hand to run for Congress to flip a seat, through my years serving Michigan and delivering for Michigan, Michigan has been my North Star. The only thing influencing my vote is the people of Michigan. And how do you know that? Because you look at my receipts. You look at the ways in which I have for years been standing up to big corporations, standing alongside our labor movement. How, frankly, I told these utility companies years ago that they've got to do more for people with these prolonged power outages. I have the receipts. It's not just lip service. And I also take on tough elections and I win. Thank you.
2: Congresswoman Haley Stevens, Democrat from Michigan, U.S. Senate candidate.
10: You know, back in 2008, McCain made a similar sort of argument about celebrity and Barack Obama chasing celebrity. What is the difference between a celebrity and someone who may be an effective communicator?
0: Well, I was really proud to work on the Obama 08 campaign and to see the magic in action. And, you know, he won that election outright. But here's the deal. there is someone who has a very different vision for Michigan in many respects, partly because they don't even say the word Michigan. You know, they're out here already talking about the next election. I'm here talking about what the people of my state need. My opponent, Abdul, has sold the podcast. The whole time it feels like he's been running for office. You'd have to ask him about that. I've been writing bills. I have been standing up for people. And I have not been running in front of the first mic or camera that I see. I have been doing the work for the people. Michigan deserves a workhorse. That's me. Thanks. Thanks, John. Thanks for waiting. Thanks for being here. And E-Course, oh my gosh, we got the John King guy here.
11: Not my first time down.
0: Yeah, no, that's good. We're glad you're here.
11: I'm an old man.
0: Yeah. Well, you look good.
12: Do you see this as Haley Stevens versus Abdul Al-Sayed, or do you accept what a lot of people who do what I do for a living, have done it for a long time, who see this as kind of a crossroads moment for the Democratic Party, because this isn't New York City. This isn't, you know, a couple of blue congressional districts. This is Michigan, a purple 50-50 state.
0: Well, who I work for and what I respond to are the people of Michigan and what they're telling me they need. Look, John, you've got a role to play. I appreciate that and respect it. But when I'm in community, when I'm at Pilgrim Rest Church in Detroit or in Grand Rapids, and I'm talking to the residents there who are just saying, you know, it feels like it's harder. It feels like it's harder to pay all my bills at the end of the month. When I'm at the fish fry in Detroit and I'm talking to gals who, you know, are so excited because it's opening day. The Tigers had just started their season and they're excited to be at the fish fry, but yet they're paying more for utility bill. That's what we need action and leadership around. That's what this election is about. It is also about the fact that there is outright corruption and abuse of power going on. There is a mismanagement of taxpayer dollars at the expense of our middle class to either help the rich, the very, very, very rich, or to help Donald Trump's own ego. That's not acceptable. My state is unique and needs to be heard at the United States Senate lawmaking table. We are one of just a handful of states left in the country with a robust manufacturing sector that's the driver of our economy. I appreciate you letting me get in the words because this is really important, you know, and you get Trump doing bad trade deals and tariffs that are costing everyone money, that is ripping out manufacturing investment. This is real. It's got to be not only stopped, but we need better ideas. I stood behind the former president when he was signing the CHIPS and Science Act into law. I was a dogged part of that action to get monies into communities for STEM equity, job training, and manufacturing back here. I want to do more of that. I've got the plan to do that, to lessen our dependence on China for critical minerals, to get those more manufacturing jobs here. That's what I want to get done, and I think that's going to resonate with people. This is how I win my races. I've won tough primaries time and time again. I've won tough general elections. I guess you could call that the Haley Stevens way.
12: One last one. You don't want to get into that comparison. I get it. But having gone through Bernie Hillary here,
0: okay,
12: 10 years ago,
0: yeah,
12: you know, Bernie ekes out a very narrow primary win in Michigan. There's a lot of bad feelings because of the tone of the campaign. Trump wins Michigan in the end. You have any concern that this race will end up that way?
0: Well, look, we're a hard scrabble people here in Michigan in many respects. You know, I got a tough hide. And I can stand in the arena and, you know, get a little mud thrown at me. And, you know, look, I'm not even asking people to help clean me off. I'm just asking for their vote.
12: Have a good 20 days.
0: Thanks. Yep. See you soon.
12: Lots of sleep. Lots of sleep in 20 days.
0: Right. Yeah. Right. 5-hour energy is based here in Michigan. You know, that's a good thing.
2: Congresswoman Haley Stevens, Democrat from Michigan, U.S. Senate candidate, speaking to reporters after speaking to voters in E-Course, Michigan on July 11th. The primary is August 4th. This is C-SPAN Radio. Politico reporting that President Donald Trump said Monday he wants South Carolina Governor Henry McMaster to appoint Lindsey Graham's sister, Darlene Graham Nordone, to serve the remainder of the late senator's term. One Republican familiar with McMaster's plan said the government intends to appoint Nordone to serve in the Senate for the rest of the year. Senator Lindsey Graham, a Republican, died over the weekend at age 71. And Governor McMaster's news conference to announce who the interim senator will be, scheduled for 4 p.m. Eastern, will have live coverage on C-SPAN Radio. You can follow us on the C-SPAN Now mobile app. Next on C-SPAN Radio, Roy Cooper, former governor of North Carolina and Democratic nominee for senator, holds a campaign event. He is up against the former RNC chair Michael Whatley for the general election.
11: Good afternoon, everyone. My name is Manny Aquino. Oh, good afternoon. My name is Manny Aquino, and I'm a recent graduate of the University of North Carolina at Greensboro. Any alumni? I am a young professional working in the triad at a 501c3 nonprofit focused on education, and I'm continuing to further my education by getting a master's at the University of North Carolina at Chapel Hill. Any alumni there? The reason I'm here to speak to y'all is to talk about the American dream that's taught through the education system of getting good grades, of going to college, of getting a job and being able to afford life and figure things out. Except for, you know, kids. But, like, that'll come in time. And recently, as a young professional, I have realized that that's just not the truth. Things are starting to cost more. The basic things that we need, like fresh fruits, fresh vegetables, a healthy diet, all of those things are rising in price. Even now, going to get five fruits from Food Lion is like the VIP card doesn't matter anymore. It does not matter. And I'm over here just trying to, as a young professional, still trying to make it out and trying to support my family to give back to the people who supported me through college and stuff like that. And now, comparing myself in my place right now, who graduated in 2024, compared to professionals who are coming out now, it's like I'm in the privileged position where I can afford things because I was able to get a job. But looking at young professionals graduating as of this year, they are starting to become unemployed or things are starting to become a harder trade-off for them. Comfortability is the trade-off for them compared to affordability. And it's just very hard. So I'm here to not only talk about how utilities are also costing double with Duke Energy. I don't know if y'all got that letter recently. And now it's like, okay, where does things become affordable for not just me as a young professional, but for everyday folks, for families who are supporting multiple children, for elderly who are relying on Social Security. And that's why I am here to support Roy Cooper, to make things of more affordable, to ensure that not only young people like me continue to learn about what it means to support a candidate that is looking out for the people, but to ensure that we are sending him to the U.S. Senate to make things affordable for the whole of the U.S. Yeah. Thank you. And now, it is my pleasure to introduce Taylor Mebane.
13: Good afternoon, Graham. Thank you, Manny. Thank you for the introduction and sharing your story. My name is Taylor Mebane, and I am from Mebane. I'm actually a lifelong resident of Alamance County. I graduated from Southern, and I went to Wake Forest. And Alamance County has always been home, but I never thought I'd be here under my current circumstances. I actually stepped away from my corporate job to come take care of my mom, who's really sick. And while I was able to save up and have enough money to do that, I know that's not the reality for a lot of working families in North Carolina. Just like a lot of y'all sitting here, the rising cost of everyday life is making it harder just to get by. $100 at the grocery store used to feel like four bags. You might get two now. And meat is so expensive, you know, we're having to cut back. My mom has felt it too. The cost of her prescription medication is rising. Our family's health insurance premiums are going up because these companies keep finding ways to just charge more. And then there's the utility bill, just like Manny said. Every month, our Duke Power bill's going up, and I don't know how you cut off every light in the house, and the bill's still going up. And I know I'm not the only young person here that feels this way, but the dream of home ownership is farther away than ever. Housing costs have gotten so high, it just feels like what used to be achievable is now out of reach. I don't know many people that can afford it on one salary, and even more people maybe on two. Roy Cooper understands that. He knows families are working hard, but everything simply costs too much right now. That's why he's running for United States Senate, to make life more affordable and deliver real results for families like mine. He's ready to stand up to big corporations that keep driving up costs while everyday people are left paying the price. As governor, Roy Cooper proved he knows how to get things done. He worked across the aisle, partnered with anyone willing to solve problems, and always put North Carolinians first. He has been an independent leader focused on delivering results, not playing political games. His opponent, Michael Whatley, represents something very different. Time and time again, he supported policies that benefited powerful interests instead of working families. He spent years lobbying for Duke Energy. I don't know how you take money from a company and raise money for a company like Duke Energy that gouged North Carolina families every turn they get, then turn around and say, I'm for working families. It doesn't make any sense. North Carolina deserves a senator who will fight for families, not for corporate special interests. We need someone who will take the same practical, problem-solving leadership he showed as governor to Washington and work every day to lower costs and make life more affordable. Now it is my great honor to introduce the next United States Senator from North Carolina, Governor Roy Cooper.
2: Campaign 2026 event in Graham, North Carolina.
14: Evans County! It is so fantastic to see so many friends that I've known for many years, to see new faces. You know, it's very rare that I've been to an event during this campaign where someone didn't come up to me and say, this is the first political event I've ever been to in my life. And that's Democrats, Republicans, unaffiliated, because they know that it's time for a change, right? Glad to have all of these elected officials who are here and other public servants. I know why I'm running. I'm running for people like Manny. So many young people who are just out of college, who are concerned about being able to make it, who are concerned about the American dream because stuff just costs too much. I'm running for people like Taylor, who are dealing with problems at the grocery store. Most every stop that I've made, people have talked about groceries and how they have had to make real changes in their families' lives because of the cost. She mentioned going from four carts down to two. How do you feel when you're in that line and you get pretty much the same thing every week, but that cashier gives you a figure and you say, what? And you know you can't afford it. And then in front of everybody having to take stuff back and put it on the shelves. That is happening, friends. And I've heard that story time and time again. I'm running for people like Meredith, who's in Winston-Salem. Her daughter Vivian has cerebral palsy, and she's on Medicaid right now. Meredith is deeply concerned that all of these attacks on health care coming from Washington are going to take Vivi's health care away. Because remember, when this one big beautiful bill passed, they made the Medicaid cuts occur after the election. So as they say back in Eastern North Carolina, you ain't seen nothing yet. We already have seen hundreds of thousands of people lose health insurance, not being able to afford to buy health insurance because of the subsidies being cut off and because of what's happening in Washington and because insurance companies are giving them problems and blocking treatment that they need. But it's happening all over the place, and it's going to be worse until we get people in Washington who care about health care. I'm running for farmers like Pender in Wilson County, who is facing increased cost because of these tariffs that are making his fertilizer and his equipment go up. Leon, who has a small business with diesel truck, when this war in Iran started, his diesel prices went through the roof. He's having a hard time making it. So many people across North Carolina are looking up at the middle class and thinking, I don't know if I can get there anymore. Is the American dream still here? So many people in the middle class are barely hanging on. And for so many North Carolina families, there's just too much month at the end of the money. They need people in Washington focused on them, not the big corporate interests, not the billionaires. And that's what I'm ready to do. Folks, I really didn't think I'd be standing here. And in fact, I left the governor's office and took off my tie and kicked off my dress shoes and put on my Michael Jordans, which I'm still wearing, by the way. And I thought that I'd do something else, but I continued to see what was happening in Washington, two or three things happening almost every single day that reached a new level of chaos and horror, any one of which we could talk about for hours. I saw people suffering, and I saw this U.S. Senate seat over here, and I said, these are not ordinary times. I had spent my life in service to this state here and really had not wanted to go to Washington, but I knew where the problem was. And as I would sit in church on Sundays, I continued to think about that verse from the book of Luke, to whom much is given, much is required, right? And so I thought about all of those things that I had been given. Growing up in Eastern North Carolina, my parents were amazing. My mom was a public school teacher. As governor, people would come up to me and say, I want to pay you a compliment. I think it's about me. And they'd say, your mama was the best teacher I ever had. Shows you the power of education and how we need to invest in our educators. My dad made me work hard on the farm every single summer until I went to college. I'm so grateful for those gifts. I'm grateful for the gift of getting to go to a wonderful public school growing up. I'm grateful for the church that I had then and now, and the fact that I taught Sunday school for more than 2.5 decades. And when you teach Sunday school, you get more out of it than you give to your students almost. I'm grateful for that. I'm grateful for my family, my wife and 3 children. I'm grateful that you all elected me as your governor, and I got to... I got to wake up every single morning for 8 years getting a chance to lead the state that I love so much. And look, I had a Republican legislature for all 8 years. And yes, we fought and I vetoed a lot of bills, but I also worked with them when I could. And we helped to bring 640,000 new better paying jobs to our state. We extended paid parental leave for families, which is so important. And we finally came together in a bipartisan way and expanded Medicaid in North Carolina. And now we have almost 730,000 people who have health insurance because of that. Almost 12,000 of them right here in Alamance County. Really quickly, something that people don't know much about yet. They know about how many people are getting health care now from Medicaid expansion and what a real difference it has made in the lives of so many people. And I can tell you how many people came up to me and said, thank you so much for working so hard. I said, it's a bunch of people that came together to help expand Medicaid. But we also found out that because people didn't have health insurance or because insurance companies were blocking coverage, a number of people had medical debt. And they had civil judgments against them. And when you have a civil judgment against you, you can't get a credit card. You can't buy a house. Sometimes you can't even qualify for rent. So we said, we got to fix this. This was the last year when I was governor. So we leveraged some federal money. We pulled all of our 99 hospitals together. And look, they had these civil judgments out there, but they weren't collecting that much money on them. But they were causing significant disruption in people's lives. So we put together, for hardworking North Carolinians, the largest medical debt relief program in the country. And
2: former Governor Roy Cooper, Democratic candidate for U.S. Senator in Graham, North Carolina.
14: And so far, we've wiped away $6.5 billion in medical debt for more than 2.5 million North Carolinians. And there is... there is a story behind every one, but Mary came up to me at one of these events, and I hope to get a chance to say hello to every single one of you who want to say hello to me today, and if you have something to tell me, I'd want to hear it. But Mary said, I was between jobs, and I didn't have health insurance, and I got sick, and I amassed a $54,000 hospital bill, and there was a judgment against me, and she said, look, I wanted to pay my bills. I'm on a fixed income, so I've been writing a check for $80 every month. And she looked at me and she said, Governor, I know that doesn't sound like a lot of money to you, but it is real money to me on a fixed income. But then she had tears in her eyes because she was holding a letter, and the letter said that the entire $54,000 had been wiped away. And she said to me, this changed my life. And I thought about all of the other people out there, and I thought about the good things that government can do when it works with the private sector, that when it learns how it can help people, when it learns to stay out of the way. If you have strong consensus builders who are elected officials who care deeply about the people that they represent, and that's the number one thing they care about. I knew all of this stuff that we had done in our state was at risk because of what is happening in Washington. So that's why I'm a candidate for the United States Senate. And I'm excited about it. Now, we got a lot to do. We got a lot to do when talking to people about costs. We need to roll back these chaotic tariffs. And Congress needs to take back its constitutional authority on that, because that's ending up costing everyday people and small businesses. We need to restore these health care cuts. We need to get back, you know, you've got pharmaceutical, you've got drugs going up through the roof. You mentioned that in the care. We've got to make sure that we deal with that. I know that child care, talking with Kit in Charlotte, that child care is going through the roof, and parents are having a difficult time deciding whether they can even afford to work. Those employers want them to work. We do that by helping to make sure that people can afford child care. And that's why I've got a child care dependent tax credit on my Make Stuff Cost Less policy page, which you can go to roycooper.com, and you can see all of the policy proposals that we are bringing forward in order to make stuff cost less. And I'm very excited about getting to Washington and working as hard as I can across the aisle, working with anybody I can to make stuff cost less for people. Now, this is going to be a tough race in North Carolina. My opponent is Michael Whiteley. He is the former chairman of the North Carolina Republican Party. He is a longtime Washington, D.C. lobbyist. He lobbied for big oil and utility companies. And part of that was Duke Energy, was one of the companies, the utility companies that he was involved in representing. And he has the idea that you help the very wealthiest. You help those who really don't need the help from the federal government instead of the people that do need the help. He owns a lot of stock in big oil and utilities and pharmaceuticals, and he makes money when they do well. We need people who are going to go to Washington who are going to make sure that they don't have individual stocks that they can buy and sell. And that, I pledge to you that I'm not going to do that, regardless of whether there is a law. And the other thing, too, is that he was anointed by the president, and he will do and say whatever this president tells him to do and say, regardless of whether it's good for the people of North Carolina. Let me tell you my position. I will work with this president when I can, and I did that during my first term as governor. But I will stand up to him what I need to. And I am going to be a strong, independent senator who is going to put the people first. I'm going to put the people before power, the people before party, the people before politics. The people will constantly be my focus when I go to Washington. And I'm so excited about this opportunity. Folks, this is going to be a tough race. We need your help. Go to roycooper.com. You can learn about the issues. You can sign up to work. I've told my children the other day that my parents left me a better country, and that we had all of us had work to do to leave them a better country. It is time for all of us to look within ourselves as to what is it that we can do best to make sure that we leave the kind of state and country to our children and grandchildren that we would want them to have. I'm a prisoner of hope, folks. I truly believe that our best days are ahead of us. Oftentimes, when things seem down, you can tackle them and you can recreate them better than they were before. And when I get to Washington, I'm going to work so hard to make sure that we have effective, efficient government that does right by the taxpayer, but understands that, hey, with health care, we're the richest country in the world. We ought to find a way where everybody can have affordable, quality health care in this country.
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14: And we ought to find a way where people's paycheck can match what it's costing them to live. And I'm going to make that job one. I thank you for being here. I look forward to meeting each of you. And let's remember, let's go win this race and let's make stuff cost less. Thank you very much. Grateful.
2: Roy Cooper, U.S. Senate candidate, Democrat from North Carolina, former governor of the state, campaigning in Graham, North Carolina. 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
2: Coming up on C-SPAN Radio, President Donald Trump at the White House holds what the White House is calling a Freedom 250 Grand Prix showcase, a preview of the IndyCar street race in Washington, D.C. next month as part of America's 250th anniversary. As soon as that gets started, right outside the White House, there are some cars parked, and it looks like they're setting up to do a pit stop where they change out the tires. We'll have the remarks by the president and whoever else he invites to call up to speak. Until then, here is a portion of this morning's Washington Journal as we look ahead at this week in Washington, D.C.
18: Our first guest of the morning is national political correspondent for the Washington Times, Susan Ferriccio. She herself posting on the front page of today's paper about Senator Lindsey Graham, a profile and what the next steps are that comes in light of his death. Susan Ferriccio, good morning.
19: Good morning.
18: Talk about the void that Senator Graham leaves now due to his death.
19: Right, in three important areas. He was chairman of the Senate Budget Committee, a real critical committee at this moment because Republicans and the president are hoping to push through a special spending package that would also include this voter ID bill that President Trump has made a priority. It's tricky to get one of these bills through the Senate because you need a lot of cooperation within your own party, and there's not a lot of cooperation there right now. And Senator Graham was able to shepherd through a similar bill, which had, of course, all the tax cuts in 2025. And so he was already negotiating a way to get that through the Senate. And, of course, that absence will be felt greatly as those negotiations get underway again this week. Secondly, he was a senior member of the Judiciary Committee. This is really critical right now, too, because there's going to be a big rush to confirm a lot of Trump's nominees as we head into the August recess. And his vote is really critical, was really critical for the upcoming confirmation of the Attorney General nominee, Todd Blanche. They've only got a 2-seat majority on that panel, and without Lindsey Graham there, now they've only got 1 seat. And of course, there's been some wavering on the part of one Republican, Senator Tom Tillis of North Carolina. So his presence was really important on that panel, and now, of course, there's a vacancy there. And finally, Senator Graham was a very close advisor to President Trump. He told me that he would speak to the president almost every day. And now the president, of course, didn't always listen to Senator Graham's advice. He marches to the beat of his own drum. But, you know, he was able to talk to Lindsey Graham all the time. And the two worked closely together to help the president get his agenda through Congress. In fact, we know that the president spoke to Lindsey Graham just before his death on Saturday after he returned from a trip to Ukraine, where he promoted U.S. help and aid to Ukraine in its battle against Russia, and where Lindsey Graham announced he had worked out a deal with the president on a Russia sanctions bill, which has broad support in the Senate and that Congress has been trying to get through for a while now. So he's disappeared, sadly, at a really important moment for him and for Republicans, for the president's agenda and on Capitol Hill. So his absence will be greatly felt, especially towards these last few months of the 119th Congress.
18: Ultimately, the South Carolina leadership will decide who takes his place when it comes to the short term and the long term. But on Capitol Hill now, what happens as far as the positions, the leadership positions he filled? How are they going to be amended?
19: Well, on the Budget Committee, it sounds like Senator Ron Johnson is next in line for that. And this is another close ally to President Trump, which is good for the president because

0: kids are hoping to get to pass. It's going to be tough though, and you got to have real negotiating skills for that too. So that'll put that to the test for Senator Johnson, and if he does get that role. As for who, you know, the president has many people on Capitol Hill with whom he's been close to, but this situation with Lindsey Graham was unique because the two had been allied for so long. You know, the interesting thing about Lindsey Graham, of course, is that he originally opposed President Trump as a candidate back in 2016 because of President Trump's back and forth battle with the late Senator John McCain. And Lindsey Graham and John McCain were best friends in the Senate. But as soon as President Trump won and took office, Lindsey Graham quickly pivoted and became an ally and became someone who would really work with the president. It's so unique to have somebody that knows him that well for that long and has been through the president, with the president through a lot of ups and downs. And there's really, he was uniquely positioned to do that. And just, I'm not sure there's really anyone else on Capitol Hill who can fill that void at this moment. So it's going to be tricky. I mean, the president does have a good relationship with a lot of the Republicans and is in close contact with them. But I don't know that Lindsey Graham is really replaceable in terms of the length of time for that relationship and the way they spoke all the time and the way Lindsey Graham was able to navigate the ups and downs with Trump, because certainly he's not the most, you know, the easiest president to have a relationship with. We know that. So for those purposes, there just isn't a replacement, and that's just going to be basically a big void.
1: Washington Times national political correspondent Susan Ferriccio here at talk about the events in Washington to watch out for this week and the passing of Senator Graham. If you want to ask her questions, it's 202-748-8000 for Democrats.
2: 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No phone calls at this time, please. Also, we are waiting for the start of President Donald Trump outside the White House, previewing next month's Freedom 250 Grand Prix street race in Washington, D.C., part of America's 250th anniversary. When that gets started, we'll head to the White House on C-SPAN Radio.
1: 8001 for Republicans and Independents. 202-748-8002 if you want to ask her questions. And then if you want to text us questions or comments, you can do that at 202-748-8003. You talked about the eventually replacing Lindsey Graham. You write about that in your story, saying it's South Carolina Governor Henry McMaster who now has to do that. What are the options facing him as of today?
0: Well, he has to pick someone pretty quickly because they need the vote. So we know that Republicans have a majority of 53 votes and 247 Democrats. They need 51 votes to pass anything by a majority, although, of course, we have the filibuster for a lot of bills, so that's a 60-vote threshold. But they can't really stand to lose a vote. So I expect Governor McMaster to move quickly to appoint someone. People are suggesting his lieutenant governor will be his choice. She ran in the primary to succeed him, but fell a little bit short, and she had originally been endorsed by Trump in that race. So she's got a lot of things in her favor right now to be the possible pick. Now, what's really interesting about the succession plan for South Carolina is that his death occurred, Lindsey Graham's death occurred just inside this window of 100 days, outside the window of 100 days, 115 days out. So there's time for a primary so that whoever wins in November will get the full six-year term. I know often we talk about these succession plans, and it's a special election, and usually it only lasts until the next election a couple years later, and then that person has to run again for a full term. But in this unique situation, there's going to be this sort of lightning primary, really speedy primary, in August, where they'll select somebody who will be on the November ballot for Republicans, and that the winner of that in November, and it is a solid red state, so it's expected that it will go to the Republican candidate, that person will get a six-year term right off the bat. There's a lot of people who are eyeing that seat and would like to succeed Lindsey Graham. Now, obviously, if the lieutenant governor is selected, she would have a bit of an advantage, a bit of a head start. And of course, if she's got Trump's endorsement, that's a big advantage as well. But there are others, other lawmakers who would like to try to succeed Lindsey Graham, Nancy Mace, Ralph Norman, and others who are consider

0: throwing their hat in the ring. So it's not a done deal, but that's my lay of the land right now, where what looks likely, and then of course that's, you know, what may be possible with all these other people running. Now, by the end of the month, we'll probably see the filing deadlines coming up. There'll just be a brief window where people can file to run for the seat in the primary. And then the primary will happen pretty quickly after that. So it's going to move fast. And it, uniquely, in November, this person will be picked for a 6-year term to fully replace that seat, and not just a 2-year term. So that's what I expect to happen this month and in August. So it's going to move fast.
1: Susan Pericchio, one of the other stories that emerged yesterday was Senator McConnell putting out a statement about his health condition. We read it earlier, but give a sense of, I guess, the release of the statement, how it's being received, and does it answer all the questions?
0: Yeah, I thought that was really interesting. He did lay out the situation. The questions have swirled about his health, in part because we haven't learned much about what actually happened to him. So naturally, the rumors took over the headlines, and there were, of course, sort of tabloid-esque stories about emergency dispatch audio suggesting he'd had a heart attack. There were people online saying that he was no longer alive and that it was being covered up. So the void was filled by rumors. And in the statement he issued yesterday, I think McConnell tried to address a couple things. First of all, there was the photo. And in the photo, you see him in, he's at a rehab center apparently. And there he is, alongside his wife, Elaine Chao, who was, of course, a cabinet secretary under President Trump and President Bush, two-time cabinet secretary. There are the two of them there smiling in the camera, pretty much defying what the rumors were saying, that he was in such ill health that he was not even alive or not even able to speak or you know, function. But he's sitting there smiling, so there you go. And then if you read his statement, he lays out, you know, what happened. He said he didn't have a heart attack, that we know he had polio as a child and has had problems with balance, increasingly so as he's gotten older, and that he had a fall and was briefly knocked out. And that is what happened when the ambulance arrived on June 14th and took him out of his Capitol Hill home. And, of course, there have been a photo or two circulating from that incident. But he explained what happened and said then he developed a mild case of pneumonia and is now, you know, recovering in a rehab center. And he did say in one paragraph, which was interesting, that he says, like others in his generation, they're sort of reluctant to talk about their health as they get older. And so I think he was sort of offering this explanation for these weeks of silence where people are wondering what's going on with him. He's 84 years old. And the interest level here isn't just that he was a senator from Kentucky, is that, you know, he was the Republican leader for 20 years and at various times one of the most powerful people in the country because he was the majority leader. So, you know, these issues are increasingly getting talked about and covered by the media, in part because we had a congressman from New Jersey in the House who was absent for long periods with no explanation. There are a lot of questions about how old our lawmakers are. I think the average age of a senator right now is 64, mm-hmm. and that almost 70% are over the age of 66. So there are a lot of questions about age. And so yesterday was kind of interesting that McConnell put out the statement at that moment, sort of a proof of life. There he is, you know, and then he said he would be back, but he didn't know when. And so that was basically what we heard from Senator McConnell on Sunday.
1: I wanted to follow up on that because he said that he wouldn't be able to return right away for votes and things of that nature. You talked about the complications that could have in the Senate for Lindsey Graham. Yeah. I guess that's further complications for the Senate when it comes to activity.
0: It really is. Although, you know, I don't know that. So for one of the more important bills that the president wants to move across the finish line is, of course, the Voter ID Act. And Republicans are talking about sort of a compromised version of that they think can finally get through the Senate. Now, McConnell was not on board with the SAVE Act. So, you know, chances are would he go for a compromised version as possible. But, right, they're down a vote. And so now with the death of Senator Graham, they've only got 51 votes. Now, they've operated that way many times, so it's not, you know, it's not going to grind the Senate to a halt, but when you've got a slim majority like that in the Senate and you're down two people, it can be a problem, especially some close votes. It can make it hard. So for example, this is a month where we're talking about trying to get through a lot of Trump's nominees. That was kind of the goal of this month in the Senate. The Senate, as we know, does confirmations. It's a role, their unique role there. So, of course, Senator Graham had talked about moving a lot of these conservative justices through the Judiciary Committee during the month. So now McConnell would be an important vote on that because, you know, he would definitely be voting in favor of conservative judges and other appointees getting through the Senate. So that's a real important vote to be missing right now. So it complicates the picture. It doesn't necessarily stop the Senate from working or stop them from getting nominees across the finish lines, but it could.
1: 202-748-8000 for Democrats, Republicans, 202-748-8001 and Independents, 202-748-8002. If you want to ask Susan Ferriccio about what to expect in Washington, you mentioned the Save America Act, Susan Ferriccio. Talk what it's been doing in the House as far as not being the House being able to do business.
0: Well, this is another unique situation because you have the president. They're all the same. They're all Republicans, but the president's refusing to sign legislation or approve legislation that's really critical until this bill gets to his desk. The SAVE Act is a bill that would require a proof of citizenship to register to vote and a photo ID to cast a ballot. And it's got other provisions in there too that have kind of helped stall it. You know, it has some social policy issues in there having to do with transgender youth and sports and things like that. So and there's also a question about it being an unfunded mandate where, you know, the states are ordered to do something but don't have the money to do it. So it's been tricky to move that Save America Act along. The president considers voter integrity a really, really important. He talks so much about election fraud. We know that. So he feels that this would help stop what he believes to be, you know, a growing problem of election fraud. So he says to the House, you're gonna get me the SAVE Act or I'm putting my foot down. I'm not going to sign anything. For example, he refused to sign this bipartisan housing affordability bill. Now, it became law after 10 days as bills do under the Constitution. So it's law now. But, you know, he's not cooperating on the Foreign Intelligence Surveillance Act provisions that are now dark because he said, I'm not going along with that until you send me the Save America Act. In the Senate, he's pulled nominee Jay Clayton to serve as Director of National Intelligence for the same reason. So it is complicating things. But now, you know, the House and Senate, they were off for the July 4th recess. We heard from Speaker Mike Johnson say that he thinks he's got a deal here. They're going to try it one more time to get this through. So today they're going to all meet up at Camp David. This is reporting that I've just read this morning that they're going to meet to talk, the Republicans and Mike Johnson, about a bill to get through. Again, this will be complicated, though, because in order to move this policy bill, this Save America Act, you have to attach it to a bill that can make it through onto this budgetary tactic called reconciliation. That's going to be a Pentagon spending bill. Well, guess what? We're now fighting over that spending big time because the Iran war has cost a lot of money and they need more money to keep prosecuting this war. So there's all kinds of complications that the speaker has to navigate. And that's happening, you know, right now. This is just starting right now as they return from the recess. This is a lot of behind the scenes stuff, but you'll start hearing more about it, you know, as they migrate back to the Capitol this week and we'll hear from reporters talking to them in the hallways about how this thing is going. So we got to stay tuned and see what the prospects are, but they're going to do this one final push to give the president what he's looking for in this. And I think as a president, he has wielded, I don't even know how to describe it, most presidents are not this forceful in terms of how they try to cajole their own party in Congress. This president is unafraid, and I think in part because, you know, he's not going to serve another term, and he wants to try to get through everything he can while he can. And he's being very, very aggressive with Congress about trying to get them to shepherd through this bill, this voter ID bill that he thinks is so critical. And a lot of that's going to happen this week. So I think it's going to be an exciting week on Capitol Hill this week and next week and how they try to get this thing together. And we'll probably know right away. We'll get a real sense right off the bat, how this thing is going, whether it's got legs that can get through the House and then the Senate. So, and without Lindsey Graham there doing the negotiations on the Senate side, you know, you've got a more uncertainty there. And we'll see. We'll see if, you know, in the spirit of Lindsey Graham, they try to move something, if that helps at all, and, you know, sort of unity around that. But it's going to be a tough one. If they can get it through, this will be, you know, I don't know. I kind of like 50-50. I'm not sure if they can get this through. So I'll be watching very closely and very interested along the way what senators are saying and lawmakers are saying in the House on Capitol Hill this week.
1: Washington Times, Susan Ferriccio with us for this conversation. Buffalo, New York, Democrats line. This is Tony. Hello, Tony.
2: Yes, that picture that you are showing of Mitch McConnell with Eileen Chao, first of all, when was that picture taken? Secondly, does this lady know that Eileen Chao was in China with the vice president of China when this possibly was done? It's nothing but phony propaganda by the Republican Party. And as far as this bill, it requires citizenship. Do you realize, young lady, that 70 million women are affected by this bill, would be affected by this bill? Do you realize that Lindsey Graham privately told the president to back off this bill? But he is too stubborn to not accept his best friend's word. And by the way, most of their discussions were on the golf course. That's where Lindsey told them how to be a president. Thank you.
1: Okay. A lot from Tony there. Susan Ferriccio, take what you will.
0: Well, I'll start with Senator McConnell's wife. She was in China at the time that he was taken to the hospital. And she put out a statement a few days ago to the Louisville papers in Kentucky saying that she didn't feel the need to come home at the time and was on a philanthropic trip meeting with officials in China, and that it wasn't warranted for her to come back. So she put out a statement about that a couple days ago. You know, I think it's really interesting. I think it's so interesting to hear from people who say the kind of things the caller was just saying. There's a real sense, there's a real lack of trust, isn't there, in what we see in the media now. You look at something like, is that an AI? Is that really him? And part of it is stirred up, I think, by social media. But I just think there's a growing level of distrust in our politicians. And it's fueled in part by, you know, people on social media and the understanding that a lot of things can be faked now. You can look at a video online or a photo online and sure, that could be AI. Now, do I think that photo was AI? No, I do not. I think that was actually Senator McConnell smiling, looking like he's recovering. I don't believe that. I think what he said was really interesting. And I also think what he was saying about the Save America Act is also interesting, because Democrats are one of their big complaints is that women who get married and have a name change, this sometimes they don't change their license. So it would be hard for them to go into to register to vote without having to jump through that hurdle. And that is a hurdle. When you have to change your name, you've got to go. It's a multi-step process. Those of us, I've done it, so a lot of women can relate.
3: 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Quick update from the White House. We're still waiting for the start of President Donald Trump with some IndyCar drivers previewing next month's Freedom 250 Grand Prix, the street race in Washington, D.C. And actually, it looks like the president might be coming out right now. We'll head there live on C-SPAN Radio. WCSP-FM Washington.

0: What do you think? You did 41 days from now, Mr. President.
1: Thank you. So just I want to thank everybody for being here. Our country is great. Our country is strong, powerful, respected again like never before. And I'll see you in 41 days or sooner. Thank you very much, everybody. Thank you. Thank you very much.
2: President Donald Trump outside the White House previewing the Freedom 250 Grand Prix street race in August. Also making remarks, the Transportation Secretary Sean Duffy, Roger Penske, the owner of IndyCar and the Indianapolis Speedway, and Team Penske, and a 20-time Indianapolis 500 winner, and Bud Denker, the president of Penske Corporation. 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
2: South Carolina Governor Henry McMaster, a Republican, will be holding a news conference at 4 p.m. Eastern to announce the interim senator from South Carolina that will replace Lindsey Graham, the Republican senator who died over the weekend at age 71. Governor McMaster's news conference, 4 p.m. Eastern on C-SPAN Radio. A lot of the reporting, including recommendations from President Trump and from the other U.S. senator from South Carolina, Republican Tim Scott, is that it's Lindsey Graham's sister, Darlene Graham-Nordone, who will be appointed interim senator. There is an election this year. Senator Graham was up for re-election, so there will be an election in November to have a replacement that will serve the full six-year term. Next on C-SPAN Radio, officials from Houston hold a news conference on the fatal shooting of an undocumented immigrant by an ICE officer.
20: How are you all? How is that? I have it on. Hello, you hear me? I don't want to knock anybody's mic off here. Maybe you better hold it, Sean. I know you're always good. Thank you all for being here. I'm Rod Ellis, one of the members of the Harris County Commissioner's Court, and I appreciate my district attorney being here today and also a representative from one of my colleagues' offices. As you know, last Tuesday morning, a Harris County resident was shot and killed by ICE during a federal immigration operation. Lorenzo Salgado Araujo was a father, a husband, a small business owner, and a valued member of this community. This is not the first time federal immigration agents have killed people in the streets. We've seen this unfold in communities across our country, and we know all eyes of the nation happen to be on Harris County right now. There are other cases involved, including one that was just in the news this morning. Our message is clear. Lorenzo Salgado Araujo, his life mattered. It had value. His family deserves answers. Harris County residents deserve answers. The American people deserve answers. I must say on a personal note, I saw two of his sons speak at a memorial service at Labor Hall. I can't not imagine having the ability to speak as articulately as those two young men did in the face of dealing with this tragedy. Our district attorney in Harris County, Sean Teer, has taken an important step by opening an independent investigation. His responsibility is to follow the facts wherever they lead. Our responsibility Harris County Commissioner's Court is the man. He has the resources to do so. I cannot speak for a majority of the court, but I do know that I think that there will be tremendous support from my colleagues on Commissioner's Court to give him those resources. That's why I will bring an item before Commissioner's Court to fund this independent investigation and ensure that our DA's office has all of the necessary resources to thoroughly pursue every lead and preserve every fact. This tragedy happened in Harris County, in a neighborhood, to one of our Harris County residents. We have not only the authority, but also the obligation to investigate. Commissioner's Court has taken steps to fund independent investigations in the past. This case deserves nothing less. In the wake of similar incidents across our country, we cannot ask the public to take ICE or DHS at their word and simply accept their account of the various agencies involved, any more than if it was a tragedy involving our local entities. We want to make sure that people can have confidence in the investigation that is being done. I happen to be a former board member. In fact, I chaired the board of the Innocence Project out of New York for about 14 years when I was in the State Senate. I stepped down, I think, maybe a year and a half into my term as a Harris County Commissioner. I had the privilege of chatting with Barry Scheck earlier this morning, one of the co-founders, and Peter Neufeld a short while ago. I know that one reason why independent investigations exist and why we must leverage them to pursue the facts anytime there's a tragic incident. That's exactly what our district attorney is doing and why I support him. And I hope that we'll have the support of the Commissioner's Court, hopefully a majority. How we respond in this moment matters to the Salgado Araujo family and for every family that deserves to know that their government exercises its greatest power, the power to take life. It also has responsibility to answer for its actions. History will judge how this moment was handled. And Harris County should be able to say we did everything within our power to preserve the evidence and uncover the facts, the truth. At this time, I want to turn it over to our district attorney for Harris County, Sean Tier.
2: Rodney Ellis, Harris County, Texas Commissioner, a Democrat, and Sean Tier is also a Democrat.
12: Thank you, Commissioner. And to everyone here, thank you for continuing to support an independent review of this case. The DA's office is conducting a parallel independent investigation of this case, just like we do in every single officer-involved shooting where someone in this community loses their life. This is no different than anything else we do day in and day out. We have an incredibly robust civil rights division who goes out to these scenes, who works collaboratively with the investigating agency and finds the truth. Because any time that a member of our community loses their life at the hands of law enforcement, we in law enforcement run the risk of losing the credibility that we've worked so hard to build up with the communities that we are in. In this case, it's different. The federal government has not invited us in. The federal government is not collaborating to this point with us in this investigation, which is why I am so grateful to Commissioner Ellis and to our Commissioner's Court for working with us to help fund what we need to do. As I said, we have a very robust civil rights division, but it's because we're the third largest county in the United States. We have cases that come all the time. We are staffed to do that with the anticipation that law enforcement will collaborate and work with us. In this case, we're having to do it by ourselves. We're going to need additional resources in order to do that. I want to continue to remind the public that we have our own independent secure portal for any tips, for any footage, for anyone who was out there that day. Whether or not you think what you have is relevant, send it. Please let us know. No one else has access to it. Our investigators are manning it 24 hours a day so that we can look at everything. At the end of this, however long it takes, and in all likelihood, this will take many, many months, potentially years, before we finally get the answers that we all need. But we will not rest, and we cannot do it without the support of the public and the support of our commissioners. So that is what we are doing. We are running this investigation so that we can be transparent, so that the community as a whole, all of Harris County, all of Texas, and quite frankly, all of the United States, can know what happened out there on that Tuesday morning. And if someone needs to be held accountable, they will be. And with that, I'll give it back to the commissioner. Thank you.
2: Sean Tare, House Harris County District Attorney, a Democrat, and Rodney Ellis is a commissioner, also Democrat.
20: Commissioner Adrian Garcia's precinct. He is in Los Angeles for the NALEO Conference, National Association of Latino Elected Officials. One of my other colleagues, Commissioner Briones, is there as well. So I have Pablo Pena from our office who's going to speak, give a statement in English. Unless you want me to do the Spanish? She'll speak in Spanish as well. Thank you. Come on, Pablo.
16: Good afternoon. Thank you, elected officials and members of the media, for being here today. My name is Paola Pena Valeria with Commissioner Leslie Briones' office, and I will be sharing the following statement on her behalf. Our United States Constitution guarantees due process and equal protection to all. After a series of inconsistent statements and a lack of transparency from the federal government, we are taking action locally. The Harris County District Attorney's Office is best equipped to lead an independent investigation to the death of Lorenzo Salgado Araujo, and I am proud to support dedicated funding for this investigation. As a lawyer, a former civil court judge, wife, and a mother, nothing is more important to me than ensuring Harris County is a safe place for all families and that everyone's constitutional rights are protected. Over the past week, I've heard from many county residents on this issue. Their message and my message is clear. We demand full transparency and accountability. The Salgado family deserves the truth, and we will seek it. Now I'll give my remarks in Spanish. Buenas tardes a todos y a todas. Gracias a nuestros funcionarios públicos aquí presentes y a representantes de los medios. 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Gracias.
2: News conference in Houston.
20: We'll take some questions. Would you just say who you are and use that outside voice? Yes.
21: Tanya Babar, this is from Michael. I'm wondering if the DA's office does get evidence from
0: from this kind of shooting, like video, will it be shared with the public by any chance?
12: The short answer is eventually. Yes, but the way that we maintain the integrity of this case, because we are treating this like we treat every other case, until we make a charging decision, we are going to hold all the evidence so that we can evaluate it and eventually present it to a grand jury without risk of tainting the grand jury in any other way. But at the culmination of this investigation, regardless of whether it results in charges or in a no bill, we will let the public see why we got to that determination. So, yes, anything that is ultimately recovered, we will do our best to make it public as soon as possible. But my primary goal right now is to maintain the integrity of this investigation and the integrity of any case that we subsequently file.
2: Sean Tare Harris, County Texas District Attorney.
0: Can you speak to the volume of evidence, maybe the volume of calls or the types of evidence that you are able to recover?
12: In the very broadest way, I can say that we have had an incredible outpouring of support and communication with our office from our community as a whole. As to specifics of what we and who we've gotten it from, I'm not going to go into that for the exact reason we talked about of the integrity of the case. But from the moment the portal opened to even before that, the community has rallied around this family. They've rallied around all of us Houstonians and in Harris County because I truly believe they want to know what happened.
0: Can you quantify it a little bit? Is it hundreds? Is it thousands of tips? Is it?
12: We have gotten well over 100 communications.
21: Has anybody from your office been able to speak to the other persons that are detained?
12: So I'm not going to get into who we've talked to, who we haven't talked to. We continue to try to get access to every shred of evidence that we can. And that absolutely includes any eyewitness statements. So I'm not going to go into specifics, but rest assured we are going down every avenue available to us in order to get every shred of evidence, including eyewitness statements.
21: Have you had any contact whatsoever with ICE or DHS on this?
12: We have been in contact with the local HSI, ICE, special agents in charge. I spoke to her yesterday. She let me know that they are not running this investigation, the local side of it. We had a very fine conversation, but it wasn't substantive in any way. We've attempted to communicate with any number of federal agencies. We've had varying success in that.
21: You mentioned speaking to the local office. They're not in charge of the investigation, but have they elaborated on if they're going to help you connect with the DHS agents that are in charge of this?
12: I'm not going to get into any more specifics about what they said, but we have yet to speak to the investigative agency or the investigative branch that is actually looking into the shooting.
20: You next.
12: Yes, ma'am.
0: Yes, for Commissioner Ellis and DA Tare, two-part question. One, can you talk about exactly how much funding you're proposing? And DA Tare, can you talk about what kind of resources this will provide for your office for the investigation?
20: We're going through the budget process now. We don't know. It would be a guess at this point. I've met briefly with his team. They know what they're doing. They're very thorough. I do know that we had a Immigrant Legal Defense Fund. So as I'm looking for pots of money, I did mention that to the budget director this morning. But wherever it leads us, whatever it costs within reason, it's important enough for us to do it. I know we have a shortfall, but you always have to prioritize. I've been going through that process now. When he leaves here, he's going to a budget meeting. But it may take his team a couple of weeks, a month, to figure out exactly what they need.
2: Rodney Ellis, Harris County, Texas Commissioner.
12: As to what would be in that ask for us, as Commissioner Ellis said, we don't quite frankly know. And the last thing that I ever want to do as a someone that cares about the fiscal health of this entire county is go ask for something that I quite frankly couldn't use. I want to be very detailed when we ask, but in the general sense, it would be for additional prosecutors and investigators and things like that.
0: I do have a question. There's obviously still fear. There's a lot of people that are also upset because we haven't really heard of as an update into the investigation, but we also haven't heard about the agents as far as who they are, where they are, if they're still operating. And a lot of people are also worried because of what just happened just hours ago in Maine, and perhaps those agents also didn't have body cam footage. So what are you guys doing moving forward to make sure that these ICE agents here in the city and the county are being held accountable and have the proper equipment?
12: So what we are doing here is exactly what you see right now. We are conducting an investigation and going down every avenue we can simply to identify the agents involved in this shooting. We're almost a week in and no one on the state level knows who they were or where they are right now. That's unacceptable. And it's something that doesn't happen, right? I've been in this office for almost 20 years. I can tell you that with every state or local officer involved in a shooting, the DA's office knows that officer's identity within 12 hours at the outset. In this case, we're 6 days and we don't know. So that's something as to whether or not they are properly equipped that you've got to direct that question to the Department of Homeland Security and to our congressional representatives. But tragically, we are an entity that in this case has to be reactionary. We have to deal with things after they happen. And that's what we're trying to do in order to maintain the public trust, at least in our local law enforcement.
0: Hi, guys. Let's talk about that. What are some of those
20: corners? And then we'll do you next.
0: What are some of those corners or things that are reactionary in this case that you're looking to investigate? Talk about,
12: so we are, again, every avenue of investigation, from surveillance to eyewitnesses to asking the public for help, and not just at the scene of this shooting. We've got to go backwards. We've got to find locations and places that these agents were before. We're doing everything we can to identify these agents through the ways that we investigate crimes every single day in Harris County. In most cases not involving law enforcement, we have a suspect who we don't know the name of. We're very good at identifying individuals that don't want to be identified. I think it is an amazing

0: don't want to be identified. But that's where we are. We know how to go about doing it.
1: On the day of the shooting, do you have a rough estimate or recollection of at what time the DA's office found out about the shooting and at what time y'all sent
0: investigators out? So without going into specific timelines, I can tell you that we were apprised of the shooting by the Houston Police Department while the scene was still active. We were also apprised that we were not invited onto that scene. And so it was hours and hours and hours after the scene was, what we say in law enforcement, clear, before our investigators were allowed to get onto the scene. The second that happened, we began our data collection, our evidence collection that is continuing today. We have investigators and prosecutors out in that vicinity right now while I'm up here talking to you, in order to continue to investigate.
2: Harris County, Texas District Attorney, Democrat Sean Tare, joined by Texas Commissioner, also a Democrat, Rodney Ellis.
0: So I think that question is probably better asked of Chief Diaz and the command staff over there. I can tell you that my office and myself speak almost daily with HPD. We have a very, very close working relationship with them. They are doing everything they can to ensure the safety of the community from every potential avenue. So, yeah, how they're going to deal with what is obviously a ramping up, an uptick of ICE enforcement here, that's something they're going to have to answer. So I would love to stand up here and tell the public everything we've done. What I can assure you is, like I said earlier, we're the third largest county in the United States. I have over 100 sworn officers that are investigators inside my office. We have almost 400 prosecutors. We are one of the most proactive investigative DA's offices in the United States. We are conducting this investigation as thoroughly as any investigation that I've been a part of since I started as an intern here in 2005. All that being said, with almost 5 million residents, it's why Commissioner Ellis and the Commissioner's Court understand the need for supplemental funding on this, because I've got enough people to do our everyday things. In pretty short order, I'm going to need to move some of the investigators that we have tasked 24/7 right now to collecting evidence in this back to the things that we're asking them to do every day. So I would love to tell you everything we're getting. I'm not going to, because I know the end of this is so important, but rest assured, if surveillance is to be gotten, we're getting it.
3: DA Chair, has your...
0: Boom and then boom.
4: Okay. I was hoping that you could speak big picture. We've talked to a lot of people in that community. There's still a lot of fear. I think, laid out the piece very well about the fact that the federal government is not helping you with the investigation. There's distrust of law enforcement overall because of how ICE is acting in this community. Can you speak to how that impacts the relationship between law enforcement and the local community, and how it would impact your job in trying to prosecute and trying to get witness statements and trying to get people to come forward when that trust has, I don't know what word to describe it, but it is possibly broken because of how ICE is acting in this community?
0: Yeah, I think that is probably one of the things that we've lost in

0: these discussions, whatever the stated reason for ICE's tactics over the last almost 2 years to reduce crime or whatever it is having the 180-degree opposite effect in Harris County. It is making it more difficult for my office to prosecute violent offenders and hold them accountable, whether or not their targets and their victims were documented or not. We have sexual assaults of children that I can't prosecute because the outcry witness is too scared to participate. We have aggravated robbery victims who will not come forward and call the police because of their status, allowing people out there to prey on victims without any repercussions. We are not able to hold violent criminals accountable as well because of the tactics of ICE. Full stop. That is absolutely what's happening. And if you look across the board, the undocumented population in this country commits crimes at a lower rate than any other population. They're scared to get speeding tickets. We created a solution without, quite frankly, a problem compared to the rest of the population. And so, at the end of the day, this is having the wrong effect. It's making it more difficult for us to hold violent criminals accountable.
1: Each year, I know you are saying you don't want to get into specifics on what exactly...
0: But we're going to keep talking about specifics. I get it.
1: I just wanted to ask, has your office gotten access to Mr. Salvato's van? And if not, is there a point where you would take legal action to get access?
0: So we are still trying to get access to a number of key pieces of evidence. Those pieces are, I'm not going to go into. We are going to continue to request. We're going to continue to ask. At some point, it becomes a place where we stop asking and we start asking district court judges in state court and federal court to grant us access. So where that line is something for people smarter than me inside my office to tell me, but rest assured, as I said earlier, there is no avenue we're not going to go down in order to get a full and complete picture of what happened.
2: You said this might take months or years.
0: Okay.
2: You said this might take months or years to figure out. Is there a particular distinction point on what separates months and years? Is it just the video footage, ICE participation? How does that work?
0: There are a number of different things that will really contribute to the length of time of this investigation. Certainly, it's the collaboration and cooperation of the federal government. That's going to either shrink or lengthen the time that we are going to be investigating before we make a decision and present this to a grand jury. But there's also a number of other things as well that having been a part of this for a long time, I can tell you we can't anticipate right now how evidence is going to play out. I mean, you can't work backwards from this. We've got to continue to follow the evidence and go where it takes us. And however long it takes, I have the utmost confidence in Commissioner Ellis and the rest of our court to continue to support us, because every one of us understands how incredibly important it is to get to the bottom and get answers for the community.
3: So I want to thank Commissioner Briones' office for being here and her for her support. And I want to say this about our DA. A lot of district attorneys, if something like this happened in our community, would talk about what they could not do. This district attorney has told you today he's going to do what he can do. So if you have other questions, his team is very transparent. They're real good now. You send them to him, they'll answer them. I know he's getting a lot of media requests, and he has a budget hearing to go to. And my team and I are very transparent as well. So thank you all for coming. All right.
0: Thank you.
4: News conference in Houston on the fatal shooting of an undocumented immigrant from Mexico by an ICE official. You heard from Rodney Ellis, Harris County, Texas Commissioner, and Chanterre, Harris County, Texas District Attorney, both Democrats. This is C-SPAN Radio, and coming up in less than 10 minutes, 3 p.m. Eastern, the U.S. Senate will be meeting for the first time since the death of Senator Lindsey Graham, Republican from South Carolina, over the weekend. He was 71 years old. We expect there could be some tributes from senators, and we'll have live coverage here on C-SPAN Radio. It'll also be on C-SPAN 2 television. You can follow on the free C-SPAN Now mobile app. And later today at 4 p.m. Eastern, the governor of South Carolina, Henry McMaster, a Republican, will be holding a news conference to announce the appointment of an interim senator. Senator Graham was up for re-election this year, so there will be an election in November. The Republican Party expected to hold another primary in a couple of weeks to choose a new nominee, and there'll be a general election. That person who wins in November will serve a six-year term, but in the meantime, there'll be an interim senator. So that's live at 4 p.m. Eastern with the governor, and just a couple of minutes here at 3 p.m. Eastern, the U.S. Senate in Washington, D.C. As we wait for the Senate, here's a discussion from this morning's Washington Journal.
5: Joining us now on the program, Kelly Grieco of the Stimson Center. She is the senior fellow at the Reimagining U.S. Grand Strategy Program, here to talk about Iran and other matters when it comes to foreign policy and defense policy. Ms. Grieco, good morning.
6: Good morning. Thank you for having me.
5: The Stimson Center is where you're at. What positions, I guess, generally do you take when it comes to foreign policy and those related issues?
6: Yes, well, I am an analyst, so I tend to look at it based on the problem, but my background is certainly as a realist, academic realism. So looking at now how national interests shape countries' approach to the world, and certainly how distributions of power, particularly military power, matter for how states conduct foreign and defense policy.
5: In that light, when you take a look at the renewed conflict in Iran, what it means going forward, what is a realistic viewpoint of where we're at right now?
6: Yes, I mean, I think the reality is that we're not in a great place. I think that's, we have to be honest with ourselves about that. What we're trying to do is get as close as possible back to a pre-war status quo. I think it's quite noticeable that over the last week or so, for example, the focus is really on the Strait of Hormuz, which was open, of course, before this war started in February. And right now, Iran has, as a result of this war, gained greater influence over the Strait of Hormuz, its ability to threaten it. And the United States doesn't really like this ability of Iran to be able to control the flow of traffic. So we're trying as much as possible to get back to a reopening of the strait. But as you can see, Iran does not want to relinquish this source of leverage.
5: You wrote on your X feed that when it comes to taking a look at the strait itself, it's both Iran and the UN adopting a status quo look at the strait overall. Can you elaborate on that?
6: Yeah, so if you look at the memorandum of understanding that was signed almost 30 days ago between the United States and Iran, the language around the Strait of Hormuz, is quite important here. In some sense, both sides right now are pointing fingers at each other and saying the other one violated it. But if you look at the memorandum of understanding, they actually both have a point. The language was quite ambiguous, so it's subject to interpretation. So the United States focuses on the fact that there's passage that says that Iran will make arrangements for the safe passage of traffic through the strait, safe passage being the word the United States really cares about. And Iran, though, focuses on the fact that it's supposed to make arrangements, which is an acknowledgement of its, control or influence over the strait, but also that it says quite clearly in the memorandum that Iran will engage in dialogue with Oman to actually set up some kind of administration over the Strait of Hormuz, do that over the next 60 days to come up with some kind of administration, and it will consult some of the other littoral states. But that language in particular, from Iranian perspective, essentially acknowledges and legitimizes that it has some authority over the Strait of Hormuz.
5: So when it comes to this idea of control, then both sides have a different, I guess, concept of what control means. Elaborate on that.
6: Yeah, they have a different idea of what control means and what the status quo is, or what it should be, whether the agreement here around control is that it's open and there's free passage like before the war, or that the new reality is that we have a new status quo now, and that's one in which, yes, there can be safe passage and traffic can move again, but it has to be done through, clearly, Iranian administration. And I think that the challenge we're seeing is that the Iranians are very much want to keep that as the status quo. So they want vessels that are traveling through the strait to coordinate with them and to really go through Iranian waters as they're going through the strait, whereas the United States has been working quietly and not so quietly with commercial vessels to also allow for passage through the Omani side without coordinating with the Iranians. And from the Iranian perspective, these U.S. efforts to move traffic through the Oman side, they see as an attempt to undermine their ability to administer the strait.
5: Kelly Grieco is our guest, and if you want to ask her questions on the latest on Iran and what it means for foreign policy and defense policy in the Trump administration, you can call the lines 202-748-8000 for Democrats, 202-748-8001 for Republicans.
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5: Independence, 202-748-8002. Text us your questions or comments at 202-748-8003. Ms. Grieco, it was the president's former foreign policy advisor, John Bolton, posting in a piece in the Wall Street Journal this morning about the leaders that the negotiating team is working with. He describes the current president as a functionary. He describes the Speaker of Parliament as a failed presidential candidate. And Mr. Bolton summarizes this way. The problem is evident. The U.S. negotiators are talking to people who can't deliver. How much would you agree with that assessment?
6: I would disagree with that, actually. And I don't think the evidence actually supports that view in the sense that what we've seen is that when the Iranians have and the Americans have made some kinds of agreements around, you know, ceasefire in particular, we actually saw that relatively quickly that there was an ability on the Iranians to exercise command and control over their forces and to stop that kind of fighting. It's certainly true that the Iranians have disagreements within their government. They have hardliners and moderates. Much like in the United States, we have, you know, even within this administration, those who are more hawkish, those who are much more restrained on issues. But I think what we've actually seen is that the government, when it wants to, is able to speak with one voice or come to some resolution, you know, consensus agreement on the part of the Iranians, and then to follow through on that. I don't think that's the biggest stumbling block here, in my view, is actually not the Iranian government and its own internal politics, as much as it is that we have a fundamental clash of interests here over the Strait of Hormuz.
5: Then if that's the case of your assessment of the leadership on the Iran side, we have Steve Witkoff, we have Jared Kushner, we have the vice president involved. As those figures are they the right negotiating team to be talking with the Iranian side?
6: Yeah, I mean, you know, of course, you know, we would like maybe perhaps for there to be more experience potentially than just those individuals. And hopefully they're being supported by teams that have, you know, more extensive experience in negotiating with the Iranians in particular. I would just say that, you know, it seems like the lack of trust between the two sides is quite significant. But it does seem that there's some level of the Iranians are willing to at least negotiate, speak with the vice president in particular. There seems to be a bit more trust there in that relationship, perhaps. But this is challenging. And I would just say that, you know, this is not being done in isolation just between the United States and Iran. There's a lot of mediation happening, particularly Oman, Qatar, the Pakistanis, who have a lot of experience in this, to try to get an agreement. I think the real challenge, though, is this was a memorandum of understanding that was supposed to lead over 60 days to a more lasting agreement, and I expect we'll probably kick that can down the road. But
4: 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You can find this full discussion archived at videolibrary@cspan.org. It's 3 o'clock in Washington, time for an Associated Press news update.
7: AP News, I'm Ed Donahue. Maine Senator Angus King says he was told by the Homeland Security Secretary a driver was shot and killed today by an ICE officer in Biddeford, Maine. Mark Wayne Mullen told King the agent opened fire after the man tried to use his vehicle as a weapon against agents who were pursuing him for deportation. Bystander video taken after the shooting showed agents trying to slow a white sedan that was driving in circles at an intersection in Biddeford. In Minnesota, Hennepin County Attorney Mary Moriarty says they're getting help in investigating the deaths by government officers of Alex Preddy and Renee Good.
8: Through the cooperation of our federal partners, we have obtained the hard drives of previously withheld evidence in the killings of Renee Good and Alex Preddy and the shooting of Julio Sosa Solis. We have also obtained some of the physical evidence that was previously withheld, including Renee Good's car.
7: The attorneys representing the federal government signed on to the motion. A judge ruled President Trump's lawsuit against the IRS over leaked tax returns was improper under the law.
9: Ruling it was an exercise in self-dealing filed for an improper purpose. She referred one of his attorneys for discipline. The lawsuit laid the groundwork for a settlement that granted Trump immunity from tax audits and created the now abandoned anti-weaponization fund. In her scathing ruling, Judge Williams says this lawsuit was not brought to vindicate rights. It was brought to manipulate the judicial process to pursue benefits unavailable in litigation. Of Acting Attorney General Todd Blanche, who's preparing for his confirmation hearing Wednesday, Williams writes that his apparent capacity to speak for both plaintiffs and defendants demonstrates there was only one party whose interests were being represented throughout the case. I'm Jennifer King.
7: President Trump says the U.S. will blockade Iran in the Strait of Hormuz and charge ships for safe passage. Stocks are lower in late-day trading. This is AP News.
4: C-SPAN Radio WCSPFM Washington. And next we head to the U.S. Senate floor in Washington, D.C., meeting for the first time since the news over the weekend that Senator Lindsey Graham, Republican from South Carolina, has died. Gaveling in the Senate President Pro Tem, Republican from Iowa.
10: Senate will come to order. Chairman Dr. Black, open the Senate with prayer.
11: Let us pray. Eternal God, as flags fly at half-staff throughout our nation to honor Senator Lindsey Graham, we give thanks to you for his life and for his years of public service. Lord, we remember with gratitude his commitment to the responsibilities entrusted to him, and the many ways he sought to serve the people of this country. Give comfort, strength, and peace to his family, friends, colleagues, and all who mourn his passing. Surround them with your presence in the days ahead, and remind them of the hope that endures even in the midst of grief. May this time of remembrance inspire us to value service over self-interest, compassion over division, and hope over despair. O Lord, support us all the day long until the shadows lengthen and the evening comes, and the world is hushed, and the fever of life is over, and our work is done. We pray in the name of him who said, I am the resurrection and the life. Amen.
4: Senate Chaplain Barry Black.
10: Will you please join me in the pledge? I pledge allegiance to the flag of the United States of America and to the republic for which it stands, one nation under God, indivisible, with liberty and justice for all.

0: Opening up the Senate, Chuck Grassley, Republican from Iowa, Senate President Pro Tem. He will be the first one to come down to the floor to make remarks about the passing of Senator Lindsey Graham.
1: Under the previous order, the leadership time is reserved. Morning business is closed. Under the previous order, the Senate will proceed to executive session to resume consideration of the following nomination, which the clerk will report.
2: Nomination, the judiciary, Matthew A. Schwartz of New York to be United States Circuit Judge for the Second Circuit.
3: Mr. President.
1: Senator from Iowa is recognized.
3: It's sad day for all of us in the Senate, and particularly those that are very, very close to Lindsey Graham, and that would be most senators and obviously his staff. So I'd like to take a moment to honor the life of our fellow senator, Lindsey Graham. We were shocked by the sad news yesterday of his untimely death. Senator Graham was a devoted public servant. Through his military service as a colonel in the U.S. Air Force and Air National Guard, as well as being elected to office continually since 1992. Senator Graham was a very forceful and quick-witted presence in every room that he entered. His warm nature made everyone his friend, and I feel blessed to be one of them. A few feet from right here is the Senate cloakroom. Frequently, Senator Graham would hold court there, and in holding court, he was making every senator laugh, no matter what the challenge we were dealing with on that particular day. He was infectious in the way he told a story. And, of course, there was always a punchline. I was no stranger to being the butt of his jokes. Senator Graham loved to tell people how frugal I was, and that if I were ever to open my billfold, dust and moss would come out of it. I don't know how many times I've heard that. Senator Graham always brought a smile to your face and levity to the halls of Congress. Senator Graham was no stranger to my home state of Iowa as its first in the nation for presidential elections in the year 2016 when he announced he was going to run for president. I had the privilege of showing him around a time or two during his campaign for president, and he was a fan of the good people of my state of Iowa, identifying with our shared values of hard work, of faith, and genuine care for one another. I also worked closely with Senator Graham on the Senate budget and judiciary committees, and we worked together for decades. He was a coveted ally on legislation, and as chairman of those committees, he was always fair, and he was always productive. From Supreme Court confirmations to criminal justice reform and border security, having Senator Graham in your corner was a great asset. He will be remembered for his many accomplishments as a national figure for the Republican Party. Senator Graham deeply loved his country. He was a bold leader, an impassioned national security hawk. He spoke his mind, as we all know, and we all know that he had the capability and the desire to work across the aisle. He was at the center of some of the most famous deal-making groups in the past 30 years. He loved the Senate as an institution, and his hardworking staff was like family to him. Most importantly, he dutifully served the people of South Carolina, and his roots ran strong through him every day of his life. Barbara and I are praying for Senator Graham's family. as we all grapple with the loss of the great man. And I think we can show our appreciation for the hard work as just 2 days before he passed, he was in Ukraine meeting with Zelensky, and he was announcing that he was going to move forward some very important legislation, putting additional sanctions on Russia because of their invasion of Ukraine. And I think we can show our gratitude and appreciation of Senator Graham by moving that legislation forward. I yield the floor and suggest the absence of a quorum.
4: The clerk will call the roll.
2: Ms. Alsobrooks.
0: On the Senate floor, on C-SPAN radio, that was Chuck Grassley, Republican from Iowa, the Senate President pro tem, as the Senate meets for the first time since the news of Senator Lindsey Graham's death. We do expect some other tributes. The Senate Majority Leader John Thune, Republican from South Dakota, is scheduled to, or says his office says that he will be coming to the floor and making some remarks as well. And coming up at 4 p.m. Eastern, we're going to head to South Carolina. Governor Henry McMaster will be announcing who the interim senator will be, who he's going to appoint that person will serve until next January. There's an election. There was an election already scheduled, and Senator Graham was up for election this year to another 6-year term. And so that's going to happen with two other candidates, and the winner will serve a full 6-year term. As we wait for another senator to come to the floor, we'll return to our discussion from this morning's Washington Journal on C-SPAN with Kelly Grieco from the Stimson Center.
5: These are really tough issues. Certainly the nuclear issue is a tough one that requires certainly more scientific nuclear expertise to really be able to do that. But even in terms of the Strait of Hormuz, the real challenge here is that what the compromise.
0: And just as we head to that, it looks like Senator John Thune is coming right to the floor now to talk about the death of Lindsey Graham. We'll go back to the Senate floor and the Senate Majority Leader.

0: Thank you, Mr. President. Mr. President, I ask that the unanimous consent the quorum call be suspended.
1: Without objection.
0: Mr. President, I come to the floor today with a heavy heart. I look to my right, and I see a desk, which we in the Senate refer to and know as the John Calhoun desk. It's covered with a black shroud, and on that top of that shroud is a bowl of white roses. That, Mr. President, is Lindsey Graham's desk. It's difficult to believe that Lindsey Graham is no longer here with us, that we won't run into him at a media day or share a joke with him at this afternoon's vote. The halls of the Senate already feel empty without him. And I know I'm not alone in that feeling. He was a friend to so many of us on both sides of the aisle. And I know that I'm not the only one who finds it difficult to imagine the Senate without Lindsey Graham. Mr. President, the events of Lindsey's life have been well documented over the past couple of days. His humble beginnings in South Carolina, sharing a single room with the rest of his family behind his family's bar. His guardianship of his younger sister, Darlene, after the untimely death of their parents. His long service in the Air Force, the South Carolina Air National Guard, and the Air Force Reserve. His career in politics, first as a member of the South Carolina House of Representatives, then as a member of the U.S. House of Representatives, where I served with him for 6 years, and then in the Senate, where he was just completing his fourth term. In the Senate, Lindsey distinguished himself as a staunch conservative and a fierce advocate for South Carolina, but also as someone who was willing to work across the aisle to find common ground and to reach solutions. A lawyer by trade, he serves as chairman of the Senate Judiciary Committee from 2019 to 2021, where he helped confirm a Supreme Court justice and numerous federal judges, the kind of judges who believe in following the law and the Constitution instead of legislating policy from the bench. Most of all, of course, Mr. President, Lindsey was known for his national security and foreign policy work. There was no bigger believer in America's role in the world. He was confident that the United States could be a force for good, and he gave everything he had to ensuring that we would be. He was a friend and defender of freedom-loving peoples all over the world. He stood with the Ukrainian people in their fight against Russian aggression, and he died with his boots on, having just returned from a trip to Ukraine, his 10th. He believed fiercely in the importance of a strong national defense, in ensuring that our country and our military men and women were always prepared to deter and defeat any threat. But while there was always a lot made of his support for American hard power, he was also a big believer in the use of soft power. Economic, diplomatic, and political solutions to the world's problems. I was fortunate to travel with him all over the world, including to Israel after Hamas's October 7th attack. And I saw firsthand the work that he did to promote American security and the security of freedom-loving peoples around the globe. And of course, I don't need to tell anyone in this body that Lindsey was fearless in his commitment to the causes that he espoused. It didn't matter to him whether he would catch flack on an issue. He was undaunted by the politics if he believed he was right on the principle. Senator, warrior, patriot, statesman. Words that will be written about Lindsey. But for me, most of all, Mr. President, he was my friend. Without friends, Aristotle said, no one would choose to live, I should say, although he had all other goods. And it's difficult to count the ways in which Lindsey's friendship made this job richer and its burdens lighter. Lindsay was as loyal as they come and a trusted advisor. I could always rely on him for straight-talking advice. He never minced words or pulled punches. I could also rely on him for a steady flow of humor and encouragement. He always could make me laugh. Always. In the last couple of years, he came to South Dakota twice, and twice we sat on the deck and watched the sun go down on Lake Oahe. A familiar scene to me, but new to him. And as the stars came out, you could see the Milky Way overhead, and you could hear coyotes howling and rooster pheasants cackling down below. Lindsay's wit punctuated all of it. And I will cherish those memories for a long time to come. Mr. President, if there is any light to be found in this grief, it is this. That as a Christian like Lindsay, I know that death is not the end. The Apostle Paul writes, and I quote, "Brothers and sisters, we do not want you to be uninformed about those who sleep in death, so that you do not grieve like the rest of mankind who have no hope. For we believe that Jesus died and rose again. And so we believe that God will bring with Jesus those who have fallen asleep in him," end quote. Or as another Graham once put it, and I quote, "Someday you will read or hear that Billy Graham is dead. Don't you believe a word of it. I shall be more alive than I am now. I will just have changed my address. I have gone into the presence of God," end quote. I will miss Lindsay's friendship, Mr. President, more than I can say. We pray for his staff and for his family, whom he loved dearly and who loved him dearly in return. But I am comforted by the knowledge that in the end, he has just changed his address. And that one day, Mr. President, we will laugh together again. Mr. President, I yield the floor.
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0: Coming up at 4 p.m. Eastern on C-SPAN Radio, we'll have live coverage of South Carolina Governor Henry McMaster, a Republican as well, who will be holding a news conference to announce the appointment of the interim senator that will fill the seat left by the death of Senator Graham. Again, that's live at 4 p.m. Eastern. Earlier today, President Donald Trump, writing on Truth Social, I recommended to Governor Henry McMaster, Lindsey Graham's wonderful sister, Darlene, to serve as interim senator from the great state of South Carolina. This would be a fabulous tribute to Lindsey, who loved her dearly, signed President Donald J. Trump. We've also seen posts from the other U.S. senator from South Carolina, Republican Tim Scott, also endorsing that Darlene should be the interim senator. She would serve until the end of the late Senator Graham's current term, which is this year, so it would end up being to January, and the new senator, who would serve a new six-year term, would be elected in November. Again, waiting for more senators to come to the floor. We'll be back in a moment here on C-SPAN Radio.
1: 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With our guest, presidential historian and best-selling author Michael Beschloss, the author of 10 books on presidential history, including the New York Times bestsellers Presidential Courage, The Conquerors, and Presidents of War. Mr. Beschloss was also editor of the number one global bestseller, Jacqueline Kennedy, Historic Conversations on Life with John F. Kennedy. He joins our host, renowned author and civic leader, David Rubenstein.
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3: 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was not just to bring North and South back together. He realized that he had to be known, not in a vain way, but if he was doing this war right, as a person who liberated 100,000 and more African Americans from slavery.
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0: And on C-SPAN Radio, we head back to the Senate floor. There's no senator at the moment looking to speak. This is the first time the Senate has met since the death of Senator Lindsey Graham on Sunday, Republican from South Carolina. We've heard tribute so far from the longest-serving member of the Senate of the Majority Party, Senate President Pro Tem Chuck Grassley, Republican of Iowa, and the Senate Majority Leader John Thune, Republican from South Dakota. There will likely be other senators speaking, and you can follow this live on C-SPAN 2 television and on the free C-SPAN Now mobile app. And again, 4 p.m. Eastern on C-SPAN Radio, we will be covering South Carolina Governor Henry McMaster's news conference, the appointment of the interim senator. California's Attorney General Rob Bonta, a Democrat, held a press conference today in Los Angeles announcing a lawsuit he filed in partnership with a coalition of 12 states opposing Paramount's acquisition of Time Warner Brothers Discovery. Bonta said that deal was illegal, pointing to the Clayton Antitrust Act, which prevents anti-competitive practices by regulating mergers and acquisitions that would create market monopolies that would directly limit competition.
5: Thank you again for being here. Rob Bonta, California Attorney General. And I want to say thank you for joining me right here on location in beautiful Los Angeles. I'm here to announce a lawsuit that I've filed and that a coalition of 12 states have filed challenging the proposed merger of Paramount Skydance and Warner Brothers Discovery and asking the court to block the merger from moving forward. We are on file right now. Our complaint is available. We filed in the Northern District of California earlier this morning. This $110 billion proposed merger the largest merger in Hollywood history would extinguish competition. It would result in higher prices, lower content quality, and fewer movies and TV shows. Movie theaters, basic cable TV distributors, and audiences on every sofa and in every movie seat would feel the impact of this unlawful merger. Movies and TV shows are not run-of-the-mill commodities. The film and entertainment industry doesn't exist just to buy and to sell them. It exists to tell stories, to spark ideas and spark curiosity, to inspire and sometimes to inform, to open our eyes to new perspectives we may have never considered before, to expose us to the things we don't know we need to be exposed to. It's why it plays a starring role in so many first dates and sometimes last dates, in cherished family memories and in moments of self-care. Why it has the power to bring us together, as we've seen through the World Cup, and to help shape who we are and what we believe is possible. It has the power to inspire. And in California, it's a source of immense pride and employment up and down the state. David Ellison may think this is an offer we can't refuse. But I'm here to say he's wrong. I'm proud to lead 12 attorneys general across the country to put an end to a merger that, let's just say it simply, breaks the law. It hurts an industry that touches the lives of Americans daily and brings so much to the state of California. I may be standing up here alone, but I'm certainly not alone in this effort. This lawsuit is the result of the collaboration of our coalition of AGs and their teams, our teams, and the hard work, dedication, and leadership of DOJ's antitrust law section. An incredible team working overtime to keep prices down for Californians and Americans, to make life more affordable, to make sure we have a free and fair market, not a rigged market. So now let me tell you a little bit more about this lawsuit. As our complaint makes clear, this deal is illegal under the Clayton Act. That is a law that has been on the books for over 100 years. It prevents mergers that may substantially lessen competition or tend to create a monopoly. By combining two of the five largest film distributors and two of the five largest basic cable channel owners, the resulting behemoth would control nearly one-third of theatrical motion pictures and nearly one-third of basic cable programming, including 50 of the most popular cable channels. It'd be particularly harmful to anticipated top-grossing films, or often referred to as blockbusters or tentpole films, as this merger would give the combined company control of more than 30% of blockbusters.
0: Rob Bonta, California Attorney General, Democrat.
5: In total, just four distributors would control more than 90% of blockbusters, movies that have massive production budgets and help drive traffic to movie theaters. For more than a century, Paramount and Warner Brothers have squared off as fierce competitors, which has fueled powerful projects that have stood the test of time. We're talking Titanic, The Godfather, The Matrix, Harry Potter, Lord of the Rings, and Casablanca, just to name a few. Who knows what those movies would have been like if not for the competition driving the distributors to produce their best work. If these two companies merge, theaters will lose their negotiating power. They'll have to pay more to get the merged companies' movies on their screens. They'll have fewer discounts to offer. They'll have fewer new releases to show. While ticket prices will most likely go up, theaters will be forced to cut back on investments that make the experience better for audiences. Comfier seats, expanded concessions, and premium screens. The merged company would control a slate of basic cable TV channels, spanning everything, spanning news, sports, entertainment, kids, family, factual, and lifestyle content. Full range of content. No other company would be able to keep up, which means basic cable TV channels would also lose their negotiating power, their ability to secure low prices and encourage the distributors to develop new and exciting shows. Content distributors would be virtually forced to accept terms offered by the merged company or risk landing on the blacklist of the most popular channels. They could be on the receiving end of a blackout of some of the top cable channels in the country. There is no debate here. This merger would snuff out competition, drive up prices, diminish content quality, and produce fewer movies and shows each year. That is the bottom line. We have antitrust laws and merger controls for a reason. Because competition is the lifeblood of a healthy and vibrant economy. Competition pushes companies to produce their best work, to innovate, and to offer fair and reasonable prices. Competition ensures that companies succeed based on what they put in the market, not based on backdoor deals. History has shown that consolidation in markets at the center of American economic life does not serve our economy, our consumers, or competition. Instead, it leads to increased unaffordability, a loss of good-paying job opportunities, and fewer choices for consumers. It gives too few too much power. Antitrust enforcement is democracy's check on oligarchy. A check on wealthy businesses seeking to game the system and cheat to knock out competition for their own gain, trampling over consumers, workers, and our free market as they go. Antitrust enforcement is a check on billionaires currying favor with the president so he'll do their bidding. A check on a president who's trying to handpick winners and losers, bypassing the law and the meritocracy that makes our economy thrive. It's a check on the elite few who think they're above the law when they're not. No one is. No company is.
0: California Attorney General Rob Bonta, a Democrat, news conference in Los Angeles.
5: If you need proof that antitrust enforcement supports a healthy economy, just look right here at California. We've got some of the strongest antitrust and consumer protections on the books. Protections we're not afraid to uphold, not afraid to enforce. And we are the fourth largest economy in the world, home to more Fortune 500 companies than any other state, and home to nearly two-thirds of all U.S. venture capital investment. That, folks, is no accident. Americans deserve fair prices. Americans deserve a fair market, not a rigged market. They deserve to know they're not being cheated by corporations that break the law and take advantage of workers and consumers to fill their coffers. We're here to make that a reality for Californians and for Americans. As Attorney General, I'm committed to leveling the playing field and ensuring that all Californians, all Americans can participate in and benefit from a vibrant economy. Not just sons of billionaires, CEOs, and shareholders. This deal, proposed deal, has been the hot topic in Hollywood since it first came on the scene. Understandably so. The film and entertainment industry is deeply ingrained in our state history and in our state's identity. But beyond that, it's also a critical sector of California's economy, a critical employer, and a critical vehicle for people to speak truth to power. This merger will mean fewer journalists informing the electorate. It'll mean fewer opportunities for Americans to hear the full breadth of information and opinions on a subject and then come to their own conclusions. It'll mean fewer documentarians, filmmakers, showrunners, producers, writers, and artists shedding light on important stories that too often go untold. It'll mean fewer shots for the next generation to break in. That is a death knell for the film and TV industry. And, yes, for our democracy. When this merger came to light, I gave my word that we'd give it a thorough review and that we'd take action if what we found was unlawful. Today we are. Today we're standing up for a free and fair market, not a rigged market, because America has no kings in government or the economy. Before I open it up to questions, I want to again acknowledge the incredible members of my team who've put so much of their time and energy into this lawsuit. They do not do it for the limelight, but I'm going to shine it on them anyway because they deserve the recognition. Daniel Ambar, Winston Chen, Matthew Delgado, Nicole Gordon, Jennifer Hain, Ashley Kaplan, Casey Kovarik, Divya Rao, Colin Weaver, Rika Mortimer, Laura Namba, Annette Good-Parker, Michelle Diaz-Sandoval, Natalie Manzo, Brett Nakamura, and Paula Blizzard, and Ellie Bloom. I'm proud to serve alongside each and every one of them. With that, I am happy to take your questions.
0: California's Attorney General, Democrat Rob Bonta, news conference in L.A. on the lawsuit he and a dozen other states filed to try to block the Paramount Warner Brothers Discovery merger.
5: Yes, sir.
6: California more jobs and investment than if the merger just went through. What's your response to that?
5: We heard that claim yesterday for the first time, and honestly, it seemed like a last-ditch effort to try to blackmail my office and the attorneys general into allowing an illegal deal, an illegal merger to go through. And we can't do that, of course. I have a duty, I have an obligation to enforce the law, antitrust law, the rule of law, is good for business. We support businesses. We are pro-business, pro-businesses that follow the law. If your business plan involves breaking the law, it's not a very good business plan. And so it's important that we have rules of the road, that we have an economy that has guardrails where you can't cheat, you can't engage in anti-competitive conduct, you can't be a monopoly. And that's what we're doing here. It's fair. It's firm. It's based on the facts. It's based on the law. It's unfortunate that that claim is being made at this point. Of course, we welcome and have welcomed for years businesses that follow the law to found here, to start here, to grow here, to thrive here, to help build our economy to what it is, the fourth largest economy in the world. I think a legally compliant Paramount and legally compliant Warner Brothers can and will continue to thrive here in California, but there is no negotiating on the legal compliance part. You got to follow the law. I think that's very uncontroversial. I think it's very controversial to suggest that you can break the law here in California, whether you're a business or otherwise. The laws are there to be followed. Antitrust law is the law of California and of the federal government and the United States, and we're enforcing it here.
6: Mr. Federal Judge,
7: Joe Flint, Wall Street Journal. Two quick ones. One, you sort of hinted at it in your remarks, but I wanted to flesh it out a little more. I gather you and the other AGs have a sense that Washington and the DOJ has kind of dropped the ball on antitrust enforcement. And two, just wondering, is there any insight you can give us on discussions you may have had with Paramount looking for concessions that would have given you a sense that you could let this go through? Is there any sort of light on that road or no?
5: To answer your first question first, the Trump administration has absolutely dropped the ball, worse than dropping the ball. It would be better if they just did nothing. They're definitely doing nothing, but also they're affirmatively making

0: doing nothing.
1: But also they're affirmatively making things worse. They are greenlighting deals that their own antitrust section at the U.S. DOJ knows and believes are unlawful. And they're overriding them in the White House with political decisions. Sometimes high-paid lobbyists associated with the Trump administration are involved. See HPE Juniper. And we're challenging that deal. We think that the United States Department of Justice's performance in Ticketmaster Live Nation was shameful. They agreed to a slap-on-the-wrist sweetheart deal. And Trump barked orders at Brendan Carr to push through Nexstar Tegna. That is presumptively illegal, that deal. And we already have a preliminary injunction in that case. So if you look at the body of work of this federal administration, they are not just missing in action. They are making things worse for Americans. And remember, this is a president who said he doesn't think, he likes the inflation. He doesn't think about the affordability challenges of Americans. That is obvious in how he is performing in this antitrust space, which has long been, for both Republican administrations and Democratic administrations, a area where partisanship sort of falls by the wayside and we all commit to a free and fair economy, not a rigged economy. Trump is pro-rigged economy. And so our role is more important, given that not just his absence, but his affirmative doing of harm in this space. With respect to discussions, I'm sure you know settlement, any proposed settlement discussions, potential to settlement discussions or actual settlement discussions, should there be any, are confidential. So we can't discuss them. But I have often said I prefer and are very open to solving problems in the boardroom as opposed to the courtroom. We looked hard at this case, the facts, the law, the impact on Americans, on price, on quality, on competition, on choice, and all arrows pointed in one direction, which is we felt absolutely compelled and obligated under the law and the facts to file the lawsuit that we're filing today.
2: California Attorney General Rob Bonta, news conference in Los Angeles.
1: Hi. I think there have been Republican attorneys general that have been critical of this proposed deal. It's unfortunate that they have not joined us in this case. It's not too late. If Republican AGs want to join the 12 attorneys general who have brought this case, please reach out to us. Ticketmaster Live Nation was a broad bipartisan coalition, as you know. I was on phone calls with the Texas AG's office, with the Utah AG's office, the Indiana AG's office. That's how antitrust enforcement should work. Nexstar Tegna is bipartisan as well. So the body of work that we've been involved in has mostly been bipartisan. Today's, at least as the time of filing, who knows who will join in the future. Nexstar Tegna, we had some Republican states join, not at the moment of filing, but in the period of time after. The filing with just Democratic AGs as of today is the rarity, is the exception. Usually this is bipartisan state AGs. So who knows what the future will hold? And what I say to the criticism is I received that same criticism with the 70-plus lawsuits that we brought against the Trump administration. And I say, look at the results. We have won over 80% of the time. We protected $200 billion worth of funding that Trump unlawfully, unconstitutionally tried to strip away from California. We pushed out the unlawfully deployed National Guard. We struck down unlawful tariffs. Prop 50 has been upheld. These are lawsuits based on the facts and the law. Our winning record shows that in the Trump lawsuits. Our winning record shows that in our antitrust actions, whether it be our Amazon case, Nexstar Tegna, Ticketmaster Live Nation, and I believe Paramount Warner Brothers. We will be successful. We bring cases when we think we will win, when we think the facts and the law are on our side. In all those cases where we've prevailed, either finally or preliminarily,

0: we thought we had the law and the facts on our side. We think that here as well. So I understand the criticism, but I say we bring cases based on facts and the law. This is another example of that.
1: There was a report, I think it was in Puck, that CNN was maybe an asking price for you to get off CNN. Obviously, CNN is not mentioned in the suit beyond your concerns about cable industry, the force of the company. Were there those concerns? And if so, what made you not go down that road?
0: A divestiture of CNN?
1: Yes.
0: I heard that for the first time in the report. So, you know, the gossip machine is on overdrive right now. People are saying things that have no relationship to the facts, to the truth. Everyone wants to comment on what's happening or what they want to happen or what they think should happen. Maybe it's on purpose to lob in some sort of strategic bombs into this process, or maybe it's because they think they know but they don't really know. I'll say I learned about that for the first time in that article. And that's not the first time in this case or others where the press reporting has not been aligned with the truth or the facts. So I accept that as a part of the job, but that was in a report, and I don't know where it came from.
1: And then just on the streaming consolidation of this deal, Paramount, Mexico, that's not something, I mean, I'm sure it's a concern, but your focus is really on theatrical cable. Was the decision that the streaming business is between Netflix, Disney, and Amazon very competitive at the moment, so there's less concern about potential harm on that front in this deal?
0: You know, as I mentioned, we look at the facts and the law, and these are highly diversified companies that operate in many markets. And we did a thorough investigation of the different markets, and our complaint focuses on the three that we've discussed, the widespread theatrical release, the top-grossing theatrical release, and licensing of cable channels to cable companies. So we think we have very strong cases based on our analysis. They are presumptively illegal on the market concentration index that courts rely on. So our analysis of the facts and law brought us to these markets, not others. The things that you'd expect. Prices to go up. So whose prices? The prices for everyday Californians and Americans who subscribe to a cable company or a satellite company. You know, Dish Network, DirecTV, Comcast, Xfinity, AT&T, Cox, whatever. Your cable bill is going to go up because those cable companies that distribute the channels will have less negotiating power and negotiating with a merged Warner Brothers Paramount that have 50 of the most sought after cable channels in the country. They will dictate terms. They will dictate prices. They will raise your prices.
2: California Attorney General, Democrat Rob Bonta.
0: A theatrical release. The theaters who distributed the films, who show the films, will have less negotiating power. Paramount Warner Brothers, rather than competing with one another, will be a merged company that will dictate the current terms with theaters. And prices will go up to see movies, pure and simple. And your experience, while your prices go up, your experience will erode. The screens will be worse. The seating will be worse. The concessions will be worse. Higher prices, lower quality. That's what consolidation has shown to prove in the past across many industries, across a lot of time. That's what our analysis showed would happen here as well.
1: Thank you, Attorney. Have you and your office...
0: Sorry, I'll come to you. Let's go here, then here.
1: Thank you, Daniel Miller from Politico. Paramount has just put out a statement saying that the litigation misrepresents the state of competition in Hollywood, and they say that the practical effect of litigation would be aiding streaming rights. What do you say to that?
0: I'm sure Paramount and Warner Brothers are going to say a lot of things based on this lawsuit. We have spoken very clearly, precisely, in 39 pages of a complaint, laying it out chapter and verse, what the market is, how we define them, what the geographic market is, what the data shows. We were involved in an investigation for 6 months. where we sought out, reviewed material, sometimes confidential material. You'll see that we have redactions in our complaint to honor the confidential nature, at least for now, until there's a potential motion in front of a judge to unredact that material. And we've set forth chapter and verse. Do I think Paramount Warner Brothers is going to say, yeah, you're right on everything? Of course not. I mean, I've been around. I've been in many lawsuits, high-stakes lawsuits. I think you're going to see a lot of deflection, denial, misrepresentation, good faith disagreement, and everything else in between. So the statement that you've just shared from the defendants in this case does not surprise me, but we stand on our complaint, which sets forth the markets, the presumptively illegal competition in those markets, and the presumptive unlawfulness, therefore, of this proposed merger. Of course, we have situational awareness around what's happening across the globe, including in the EU. We've been monitoring closely. We do have points of contact and communication we need to for our work, including antitrust work that has a global component to it. So we're aware, we're monitoring, we're observing, we're reviewing. And I will also say this, their market's different than our market. So just because they come to a certain decision or conclusion doesn't mean that we necessarily should come to the same decision or conclusion. Each analysis is independent. It's market-specific. It's geographic market-specific. We are in completely different geographic markets. And so, yes, we're aware. Yes, we've had some degree of competition, communication. And that situational awareness is a part of a broader context. But we look at our case, the markets we're looking at, the geographic market that we're in making our decision, which led us to filing the complaint today.
2: California's Attorney General, Democrat Rob Bonta, news conference in Los Angeles on the lawsuit against the Paramount Warner Brothers Discovery merger.
0: We have. We're monitoring closely. And I will say that local law enforcement is the lead law enforcement agency here, so if you have questions, concerns, I want to refer you to them. But of course, because it's such a significant event, I've had quite a bit of outreach. My team has been looking at it closely. We're monitoring, and we're available should it come a need from our office to take a more prominent role. But again, local law enforcement is taking the lead.
1: Is there any circumstance that you see would warrant an investigation from you, like if you saw something specific with the AG's office?
0: I guess I'll say it's always possible. I don't want to speculate on what could emerge or may emerge in the future. But we monitor things for a reason in case something does emerge that requires us to have a more direct role in that event. So we're monitoring the warehouse fire, and we'll determine what happens next based on the facts as they evolve. Thank you. Any other questions? Thank you all for coming. Appreciate it.
3: You know, there's this ticking fee aspect to the deal.
0: Yeah.
3: There was a report suggesting, I guess, if the states were to lose, but the deal was delayed and Paramount had to pay their shareholders this penalty fee, that ultimately the states could be made liable for that. What's your understanding of that? Is that an accurate take or not?
0: I don't think that's an accurate take. I think Paramount, as I understand it, negotiated that payment scheme. It was their own negotiation. We had nothing to do with it. They decided that they would agree to it, that they would make the payments based on what they negotiated and agreed to. And to suggest that California would somehow, or taxpayers would pay for what Paramount agreed to pay, seems blatantly untrue. And so, again, you know, we're going to see things like that come up. They're going to leave California. Taxpayers are going to have to pay. I encourage people And that what this case is about is a diversity of different perspectives to get to the truth. And so maybe review some other perspectives, maybe consider my perspective as well. But I don't think that's an accurate take about taxpayers being on the hook for anything. I think Paramount's on the hook based on their own agreement.
3: All right, one more question.
0: Yeah.
3: Can you speak to any additional counsel that's been brought in on this case, counsel of your office, and also can you give us a sense of the cost of this litigation? I know it's only just begun, but are there figures you can share?
0: Yeah, so a sort of general rule of thumb, sometimes higher, sometimes lower, about an antitrust case is it takes 20 attorneys to successfully bring in an antitrust case from the prosecuting side, the plaintiff side, here, my side, the attorneys general, and $20 million. And if that sounds high, because it's high, these are expensive cases, particularly so. They require experts, economists, to review the markets and to do the analysis. They usually on the other side, like here, there's an army of high-powered private attorneys. I think they've hired 7 different law firms for this lawsuit. And so, to your other question, yes, we have engaged outside counsel, the Milbank firm. To assist us, they will follow our direction, our guidance, our lead. But this is a place where we need the firepower, the resources, the ability to advance this case on behalf of consumers, a free marketplace, the rule of law. And in this case, I'll say unlike Amazon, where we're bringing that case on our own without outside counsel, we felt it was prudent and appropriate to engage outside counsel, and we have. Correct. It's for the case. So, usually 20 million, 20 attorneys for a significant antitrust lawsuit. Any other last-minute questions? All right. Thank you all for joining. Appreciate it.
2: California Attorney General Rob Bonta, a Democrat, news conference in Los Angeles, announcing a lawsuit that he filed along with a coalition of 12 states opposing Paramount's $110 billion acquisition of Time Warner Brothers Discovery.
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5: AP News, I'm Ed Donahue. The fatal shooting of a Maine driver by an Immigration and Customs Enforcement officer is at least the 9th fatality linked to the Trump administration's immigration crackdown. It happened this morning in Biddeford, Maine. Neighbor Mary Hayes spoke to the AP.
6: I watched a wife fall to her knees looking at her husband's dead body on the ground. I watched a little girl crying with a little pink backpack on because she's never going to see her father again. And I heard the anguish of a mother that just lost everything in her life.
5: Homeland Security Secretary Mark Wayne Mullen told Maine Senator Angus King the agent opened fire after the man tried to use his vehicle as a weapon against agents who were pursuing him for deportation. The advocacy group Maine Immigrants Rights Coalition identified the man killed as a 26-year-old native of Columbia. They said he was authorized to work in the U.S. and had a Social Security number. The Senate is back in session for the first time since the death of South Carolina Republican Lindsey Graham. This is Majority Leader John Thune.
7: I look to my right and I see a desk which we in the Senate refer to and know as the John Calhoun desk. It's covered with a black shroud, and on that top of that shroud is a bowl of white roses. That, Mr. President, is Lindsey Graham's desk. It's difficult to believe that Lindsey Graham is no longer here with us.
5: Ukraine lost a close ally in President Trump's orbit, leaving its leaders grappling with the implications for their war-torn country. Federal records show lingering risks at Michigan's LaBarge Dam, where a failure could be deadly. The dam's embankment leaks, the spillway is too small, the gates are deteriorating. About 100,000 people live downstream. This is AP News.
2: C-SPAN Radio WCSPFM, Washington. And in Columbia, South Carolina, the news conference is about to get underway with the Governor Henry McMaster, a Republican, announcing the interim U.S. Senator appointment to replace Senator Lindsey Graham, Republican of South Carolina, who died over the weekend. President Trump posting on Truth Social today, I recommended to Governor Henry McMaster Lindsey Graham's wonderful sister Darlene to serve as interim senator from the great state of South Carolina. This would be a fabulous tribute to Lindsey, who loved her dearly. As we wait for this news conference to begin, a number of senators in Washington, D.C. paying tribute to Senator Lindsey Graham, including Dick Durbin, Democrat from Illinois, Minority Whip.
8: Mr. President, are we in a quorum call? No? Thank you. Mr. President, last week I joined several of my colleagues from the Senate and the House at the NATO summit in Ankara, Turkey. It was an historic meeting in terms of the future of NATO and the future of Ukraine and so many other issues that relate to that critical and important alliance. Last Wednesday, we had a dinner hosted by the U.S. Ambassador to Turkey, Tom Barrack. There must have been 50 or 60 people there, all shared the concerns of the summit conference. Among them were members of Congress, Turkish leaders, and representatives of other countries around the world who'd come to that famous summit. At the heart of that dinner was my colleague and friend, Senator Lindsey Graham. When I arrived that night, it was no surprise that he had been there before me and had been working the crowd, speaking to each and every person who was there, business leader, political leader, from all parts of the world about his concerns. Lindsey was walking them through one at a time his vision on how we could end the war in Ukraine and the legislation we needed to accomplish that. Typical of Lindsey Graham. We all shared that concern, but he was buzzing around that crowd like an aspiring candidate to convince everybody that there was a way to end this war the right way. Mr. President, only a few days after that dinner, my friend Lindsey Graham passed away. It was a shock. I would like to take a moment to recognize his lifetime of public service, both in the state of South Carolina and our nation. I served with
2: Senator Dick Durbin, Democrat from Illinois, earlier on the Senate floor. 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
9: Well, ladies and gentlemen, thank you for coming. This is an important day in South Carolina history. There'll be other celebrations and events of all kinds. But I and the family thank all of you for coming here today. We meet in sadness over the loss of one of South Carolina's greatest sons. Here we also gather together to celebrate what this self-described poor boy from a small town, rural town in South Carolina, accomplished through grit, determination, and character for his state, for his country, and for his world. Lindsey Graham recognized the greatness of America and her obligations to a dangerous world. Lindsey Graham recognized the seriousness of his work, but also the value of humor and a lighthearted spirit. Lindsey Graham understood the hopes, dreams, and needs of his state and delivered for his state every time. Presidents, paupers, famous or forgotten, he treated us all the same. We have seen him attack evil and injustice and embrace friendship and the common good with equal fervor and strength. Yes, we are going to miss Lindsay, but we will always remember his quickness, his laugh, and

0: what he has done for us and the world. As he described himself, this poor boy from a little town in South Carolina. Today, under the law, it's my duty to an honor to name someone to serve in the place of this irresistible man, this irreplaceable man, this extraordinary man for the remainder of his term. Lindsay took care of his little sister in years long departed. It's my honor to ask his little sister, Darlene Graham, to finish his work for him now. And by the way, Darlene, I don't know if I told you, but after we spoke on the phone in the wee hours of Sunday morning, and you agreed to serve through tears earlier, I had wondered what you would say, and I was humbled by your quickness to see the duty that you had to serve. And I called the president afterwards, and he thought it was a great idea. And I'm sure you, that everyone here does as well. Darlene, little sister, come forward, please.
1: Thank you, Governor. And just bear with me as I try to get through this. But first, I just want to say one thing I've never heard Lindsay described as is irresistible. So, okay, we'll just start with that. But first, I would like to thank everyone who has called and reached out over the past couple of days. I can't tell you how much it's meant to me and our family. I know Lindsay was loved and respected by many, and I greatly appreciate the memories and even the funny stories that have been shared. These shared experiences, along with our faith, have gotten us through these past two very difficult days. Next, I want to thank the governor for selecting me to serve the remainder of Lindsay's term. It is such an honor. Lindsay has always been there for me, and now I will be there for him. My brother was the most amazing person, outstanding leader, and just a genuinely good man. He was kind and considerate and loved by his family dearly. As I think everyone would agree, Lindsay worked harder than anyone. He worked nonstop to make our state, country, and world better. He loved his family and loved serving this state and our country. He dedicated his life to our country. It is such a privilege to get to finish some of his important work, and I promise to work hard over the next several months to support the president and carry forward the efforts of my brother on behalf of the citizens of South Carolina and the United States. I know Lindsay thought the world of his staff and colleagues, and with their support, I feel confident. I think this is what Lindsay would have wanted, and I plan to honor him in this way. Now to Lindsay, I miss you more than I can even put into words, but I'm going to do this. I got it. Thank you.
0: Thank you. That concludes this ceremony. Thank you.
2: In Columbia, South Carolina, Governor Henry McMaster, a Republican, and the newly appointed interim senator from South Carolina, Darlene Graham Nardone, the sister of the late Senator Lindsey Graham, Republican of South Carolina. This has been live coverage on C-SPAN Radio. The U.S. Senate is meeting for the first time today since the death of Lindsey Graham, and a number of senators paying tribute. First, Senator Chuck Grassley, Republican from Iowa, the Senate President pro tem.
3: It's sad day for all of us in the Senate, and particularly those that are very, very close to Lindsey Graham, and that would be most senators and obviously his staff. So I'd like to take a moment to honor the life of our fellow senator, Lindsey Graham. We were shocked by the sad news yesterday of his untimely death. Senator Graham was a devoted public servant. Through his military service as a colonel in the U.S. Air Force and Air National Guard, as well as being elected to office continually since 1992. Senator Graham was a very forceful and quick-witted presence in every room that he entered. His warm nature made everyone his friend, and I feel blessed to be one of them. A few feet from right here is the Senate cloakroom. Frequently, Senator Graham would hold court there, and in holding court, he was making every senator laugh, no matter what the challenge we were dealing with on that particular day. He was infectious in the way he told a story. And, of course, there was always a punchline. I was no stranger to being the butt of his jokes. Senator Graham loved to tell people how frugal I was, and that if I were ever to open my billfold, dust and moss would come out of it. I don't know how many times I've heard that. Senator Graham always brought a smile to your face and levity to the halls of Congress. Senator Graham was no stranger to my home state of Iowa, as it's first in the nation for presidential elections in the year 2016, when he announced he was going to run for president. I had the privilege of showing him around a time or two during his campaign for president, and he was a fan of the good people of my state of Iowa, identifying with our shared values of hard work, of faith, and genuine care for one another. I also worked closely with Senator Graham on the Senate Budget and Judiciary Committees, and we worked together for decades. He was a coveted ally on legislation, and as chairman of those committees, he was always fair and he was always productive. From Supreme Court confirmations to criminal justice reform and border security, having Senator Graham in your corner was a great asset. He will be remembered for his many accomplishments as a national figure for the Republican Party. Senator Graham deeply loved his country. He was a bold leader, an impassioned national security hawk. He spoke his mind, as we all know, and we all know that he had the capability and the desire to work across the aisle. He was at the center of some of the most famous deal-making groups in the past 30 years. He loved the Senate as an institution, and his hard-working staff was like family to him. Most importantly, he dutifully served the people of South Carolina, and his roots ran strong through him every day of his life. Barbara and I are praying for Senator Graham's family as we all grapple with the loss of the great man. And I think we can show our appreciation for the hard work, as just 2 days before he passed, he was in Ukraine meeting with Zelensky, and he was announcing that he was going to move forward some very important legislation, putting additional sanctions on Russia because of their invasion of Ukraine. And I think we can show our gratitude and appreciation of Senator Graham by moving that legislation forward. I yield the floor and suggest the absence of a quorum.
4: The clerk will call the roll.
2: Senator Chuck Grassley, Republican from Iowa, the Senate President pro tem on the Senate floor. Also paying tribute to the late Senator Lindsey Graham, Republican from South Carolina, the Senate Majority Leader John Thune, Republican from South Dakota.
4: Mr. President, I come to the floor today with a heavy heart. I look to my right, and I see a desk, which we in the Senate refer to and know as the John Calhoun desk. It's covered with a black shroud, and on that top of that shroud is a bowl of white roses. That, Mr. President, is Lindsey Graham's desk. It's difficult to believe that Lindsey Graham is no longer here with us, that we won't run into him at a media day or share a joke with him at this afternoon's vote. The halls of the Senate already feel empty without him. And I know I'm not alone in that feeling. He was a friend to so many of us on both sides of the aisle. I know that I'm not the only one who finds it difficult to imagine the Senate without Lindsey Graham. Mr. President, the events of Lindsey's life have been well documented over the past couple of days. His humble beginnings in South Carolina, sharing a single room with the rest of his family behind his family's bar. His guardianship of his younger sister, Darlene, after the untimely death of their parents. His long service in the Air Force, the South Carolina Air National Guard, and the Air Force Reserve. His career in politics, first as a member of the South Carolina House of Representatives, then as a member of the U.S. House of Representatives, where I served with him for 6 years, and then in the Senate, where he was just completing his fourth term. In the Senate, Lindsey distinguished himself as a staunch conservative and a fierce advocate for South Carolina, but also as someone who was willing to work across the aisle to find common ground and to reach solutions. A lawyer by trade, he serves as chairman of the Senate Judiciary Committee from 2019 to 2021, where he helped confirm a Supreme Court justice and numerous federal judges, the kind of judges who believe in following the law and the Constitution instead of legislating policy from the bench. Most of all, of course, Mr. President, Lindsey was known for his national security and foreign policy work. There was no bigger believer in America's role in the world. He was confident that the United States could be a force for good, and he gave everything he had to ensuring that we would be. He was a friend and defender of freedom-loving peoples all over the world. He stood with the Ukrainian people in their fight against Russian aggression, and he died with his boots on, having just returned from a trip to Ukraine, his 10th. He believed fiercely in the importance of a strong national defense, in ensuring that our country and our military men and women were always prepared to deter and defeat any threat. But while there was always a lot made of his support for American hard power, he was also a big believer in the use of soft power. Economic, diplomatic, and political solutions to the world's problems. I was fortunate to travel with him all over the world, including to Israel after Hamas's October 7th attack. And I saw firsthand the work that he did to promote American security and the security of freedom-loving peoples around the globe. And of course, I don't need to tell anyone in this body that Lindsey was fearless in his commitment to the causes that he espoused. It didn't matter to him whether he would catch flack on an issue. He was undaunted by the politics if he believed he was right on the principle. Senator, warrior, patriot, statesman, words that will be written about Lindsey. But for me, most of all, Mr. President, he was my friend. Without friends, Aristotle said, no one would choose to live, although he had all other goods.
2: The Senate Majority Leader, John Thune.
4: To count the ways in which Lindsey's friendship made this job richer and its burdens lighter. Lindsey was as loyal as they come and a trusted advisor. I could always rely on him for straight-talking advice. He never minced words or pulled punches. I could also rely on him for a steady flow of humor and encouragement. He always could make me laugh. Always. In the last couple of years, he came to South Dakota twice, and twice we sat on the deck and watched the sun go down on Lake Oahe. A familiar scene to me, but new to him. And as the stars came out, you could see the Milky Way overhead, and you could hear coyotes howling and rooster pheasants cackling down below. Lindsey's wit punctuated all of it. And I will cherish those memories for a long time to come. Mr. President, if there is any light to be found in this grief, it is this. That as a Christian like Lindsey, I know that death is not the end. The Apostle Paul writes, and I quote, "Brothers and sisters, we do not want you to be uninformed about those who sleep in death, so that you do not grieve like the rest of mankind who have no hope. For we believe that Jesus died and rose again. And so we believe that God will bring with Jesus those who have fallen asleep in him," end quote. Or as another Graham once put it, and I quote, "Someday you will read or hear that Billy Graham is dead. Don't you believe a word of it. I shall be more alive than I am now. I will just have changed my address. I have gone into the presence of God," end quote. I will miss Lindsey's friendship, Mr. President, more than I can say. We pray for his staff and for his family, whom he loved dearly and who loved him dearly in return. But I am comforted by the knowledge that in the end, he has just changed his address. And that one day, Mr. President, we will laugh together again. Mr. President, I yield the floor.
2: Senator John Thune, Republican from South Dakota, the majority leader on the Senate floor. Also paying tribute to Senator Lindsey Graham, Republican from South Carolina, who has just passed away. Senator Dick Durbin, Democrat from Illinois, the minority whip.
5: Mr. President, last week I joined several of my colleagues from the Senate and the House at the NATO summit in Ankara, Turkey. It was an historic meeting in terms of the future of NATO and the future of Ukraine and so many other issues that relate to that critical and important alliance. Last Wednesday, we had a dinner hosted by the U.S. Ambassador to Turkey, Tom Barak. There must have been 50 or 60 people there, all shared the concerns of the summit conference. Among them were members of Congress, Turkish leaders, and representatives of other countries around the world who'd come to that famous summit. At the heart of that dinner was my colleague and friend, Senator Lindsey Graham. When I arrived that night, it was no surprise that he had been there before me and had been working the crowd, speaking to each and every person who was there, business leader, political leader, from all parts of the world, about his concerns. Lindsey was walking them through, one at a time, his vision on how we could end the war in Ukraine and the legislation we needed to accomplish that. Typical of Lindsey Graham, We all shared that concern, but he was buzzing around that crowd like an aspiring candidate to convince everybody that there was a way to end this war the right way. Mr. President, only a few days after that dinner, my friend Lindsey Graham passed away. It was a shock. I would like to take a moment to recognize his lifetime of public service, both in the state of South Carolina and our nation. I served with Lindsey Graham in the Senate for more than two decades, and during that time, I counted him as a trusted friend. I will tell you, Mr. President, that my friends and supporters back in Illinois many times would just shake their head and say, Durbin, what are you doing with Lindsey? You shouldn't be working with him. They didn't know how the Senate works, and they certainly didn't know him. Lindsey, for many years, was the only Republican willing to co-sponsor the Dream Act, a bill that I introduced over 20 years ago and reintroduced in successive Congresses, providing protection to undocumented immigrants brought to this country as children. His support took guts. At a time when issues surrounding immigration were becoming politically toxic, Lindsey stuck his neck out for me and for these young people. I will never, ever forget it. I'll also never forget a meeting that Lindsey and I had with President Trump in his first term in 2018. It was a meeting to discuss a possible comprehensive immigration reform package. It didn't go well at all. President Trump made what I consider to be profane comments about some immigrants, and I won't repeat them here. Lindsey, sitting next to me in the Oval Office, passionately, vocally, and with real commitment, disagreed with the president, arguing that America is not defined by race or color, but by its ideals and many contributions that immigrants have made to our nation. He said to the president, as I sat right next to him in the Oval Office, you're just wrong. These people that are immigrants make a difference in America. It's a story of our country, and Lindsey said it was a story of his family. Lindsey spoke publicly about this interaction after it occurred, and despite the scorn that he earned from certain segments of the Republican base, he stuck to what he believed was right. When I happened to become the chairman of the Senate Judiciary Committee for 4 years, Lindsey Graham was my ranking Republican, sitting right next to me every session of that committee. We had our share of disagreements on issues and nominees, but I knew that his word was always good. If he told me he was going to vote something for something or some person, he did. He delivered. And we had a good working relationship between us. No cheap shots. No stabs in the back. He voted in favor of 75% of the judicial nominations that we considered while I was chair. And there were 235 lifetime appointments that came out of that committee. Even though they were nominated by a president from a political party, he announced early on that if I expect Democrats to vote for Republican nominees, I have to support Democratic nominees to show the same spirit of cooperation. And he did. He kept his word. That was who Lindsey was. He was proud to be a fierce Republican partisan, but he never lost sight of the need to work across the aisle to make a difference in the lives of Americans. Loretta and I send our condolences to Lindsey's family and his legion of friends in South Carolina and around the world. He was an extraordinary member of the Senate. He helped to make it work. There was never any bipartisan meeting of a gang or however you characterize it that Lindsey wasn't in their ranks. I remember when John McCain and he led the Republican side in an immigration reform effort. I was part of that on the Democratic side. After months, literally months of negotiating, we brought a package to the floor which passed with an overwhelming bipartisan vote to show that we can do things like that and we should still be able to. But for those things to occur, it's not just a matter of a good idea. You need good people who are willing to be respectful of one another and to work hard to find common ground. Lindsey was one of those people.
2: Senator Dick Durbin, Democrat from Illinois, the minority whip on the Senate floor. Also paying tribute to the late Senator Lindsey Graham, Republican from South Carolina, the Senate Minority Leader Chuck Schumer, Democrat from New York.
6: Corruption. That's unacceptable. Well, Mr. President, my prayers and those of my family are with Senator Graham's family, staff, and friends after his sudden passing yesterday. We see the white roses on his desk, and we think of Lindsey. Senator Graham devoted much of his life to public service, first in the military, then in Congress, where he represented South Carolina for more than three decades. To the very end, Senator Graham's life was defined by public service. He was an important member of this institution and a crucial voice for his constituents in South Carolina. For all of our many and vehement disagreements, Senator Graham and I still found ways to work together. One of the first things we did together is travel to China. We both believed that China was manipulating its currency, hurting American exports, hurting American jobs. And together, we hammered away at that issue. At first, neither the left nor right believed us. Amazingly enough, both the New York Times, a liberal publication, the Wall Street Journal, a conservative publication, said there's no such thing as currency manipulation. But Graham and I proved to be correct. And we took some real efforts over the next few years to stop that manipulation and the outflow of American jobs. We worked together and hashed out a framework for common sense, comprehensive immigration reform. The so-called Gang of Eight, led by myself and Senator McCain, and with Lindsey Graham as a key member, we worked hard on it. We didn't agree on everything in our bipartisan immigration proposal, but we agreed it was worth trying, because doing nothing was worse. We also found common ground in our effort to aid Ukraine after the Russian invasion. I know if Senator Graham were here in the chamber today, he would also join me in urging the Senate to support Ukraine and strengthen sanctions on Russia. I urge Senator Thune, in honor of Lindsey, to put the Russian sanctions bill on the floor immediately. It will pass overwhelmingly and help our allies in Ukraine. Not seeing eye to eye is no reason to be blind to the way forward. Lindsey could understand that. Every senator ought to do the same. Now on the shutdown. Is it in the right place? Well, somehow Republicans are even in a bigger mess now than when they left Washington 2 weeks ago. It was hard to make things even worse, especially while we're on July 4th. Recess, but they did. And Donald Trump's the mastermind at making things worse and worse and worse. Just this morning, Donald Trump told Fox and Friends, quote, Republicans have to terminate the filibuster. It's so insane. Otherwise, we're going to have a shutdown in September. The Trump shutdown. He's bragging about it. He's predicting it. Republicans have to terminate the filibuster or we will have a shutdown in September, says Donald Trump. So it's clear. It's very clear. I know the senator from Wyoming talks about Democrats wanting a shutdown. Well, you ought to listen to Donald Trump. He's the one who wants it. It's clear if we head towards a shutdown in September, it will be Trump who is responsible. He's telling the American people he wants a shutdown. Oh, Donald, do you remember last time you called for a shutdown when you challenged Nancy Pelosi and I in the Oval Office and told us you wanted a shutdown? Donald, didn't work out too well for you then. It won't work out for you well now either.
2: Senate Minority Leader Chuck Schumer, Democrat from New York.
6: And to all the Republican senators, including my good friend from Wyoming, who keep insisting that Democrats are hell-bent on shutting down the government, well, they ought to listen to what their own president is saying. Democrats aren't saying we want to shut down. Trump is. Donald Trump is saying the quiet part out loud. He has no issue with shutting down the federal government to force through his radical agenda. If Republicans want to clean up their mess, it will require working with Democrats, not seeing us as partisan foes, but as fellow Americans. Instead, what are Republicans doing? They're advancing a lopsided partisan spending bill that would supersize the budget for Trump's disastrous war with Iran without providing cost relief to working families or reining in Donald Trump's corruption. That's unacceptable. Let's put Republican accusations to rest. Democrats want to fund the government and avoid a shutdown and pass strong bipartisan appropriations bills that improve people's lives. Democrats believe our budget ought to help families make ends meet. Democrats want a budget that invests in bringing down American costs, not one that burns taxpayer dollars on Donald Trump's reckless war. Republicans have plenty of time to drop their my way or the highway partisan game. Most Republicans know how ridiculous the SAVE Act is, how unconstitutional it probably is. But Trump is still insisting on it because he thinks it's the only way he can win an election, and by fixing it, by eliminating tens of millions of people from the voter rolls. And so, he says, unless I get my way, a little temper tantrum here, Donald, I'm going to shut down the government and get his, and something that the American people can see through in a minute, as they can see through the very unpopular SAVE Act. If Republicans follow Trump over the cliff and insist that the government shut down, if they don't get their way, it will be Donald Trump's disaster. On the Blanche nomination, Acting Attorney General Todd Blanche has spent this confirmation fight doing what he's always done for his client, his number one client, Donald Trump, denying the obvious, defending the indefensible, lying under oath. As Attorney General, your number one client should be the United States of America. But here, Blanche, his number one client, will be Donald Trump, who has no regard for our Constitution, for our values, for the rule of law, for honesty. Blanche's resume reads like a rap sheet. In his time at the Department of Justice, Blanche has helped the administration defy dozens of court orders blocking their illegal policies. Blanche continues to withhold 3 million pages of the Epstein files and lied under oath to Congress about meeting the Epstein survivors, something they deny. Blanche was the mastermind behind, the champion of, one of the most despicable acts of corruption ever in the American government, the $2 billion MAGA slush fund to give taxpayer-funded cash payouts to Trump, MAGA billionaires, January 6th insurrectionists. Can you imagine having this guy as Attorney General when he came up with this slush fund and propounded it? One of the most corrupt acts anyone has proposed, any Attorney General, and they want to put him in? Oh, my God. You know, I'm pleased the federal government rebuked that blatantly corrupt slush fund and sweetheart immunity deal for Trump and his family. But we haven't seen the last of this administration's corruption. Blanche has devoted his career to serving Donald Trump and particularly his corrupt purposes. Blanche has gone after Trump's enemies, covered up Trump's crimes, and shielded Trump from the consequences. Who does Trump pick in these very important law enforcement officers? People who represented him. People he knows will lie for him. If he becomes Attorney General, Blanche's letterhead might change, but his loyalty to Trump won't. Again, his number one client will be Donald Trump and his lies, not the United States of America. Blanche has already made it clear we can't trust a word that comes out of his mouth. Republicans ought to remember that during the confirmation hearings. On the Iran war, President Trump formally notified lawmakers that the nation is once again at war with Iran. Really? Thanks, Donald. Nobody seemed to know that, did they? Trump's rinse and repeat approach to the Iran war isn't a strategy. It's a recipe for utter disaster. Again, Trump once again gave 60-day notice that the nation is once again at war with Iran. His rinse and repeat approach isn't a strategy. We keep moving backward. Gas prices stay high. Casualties increase. Costs increase. It's incredible what a fiasco this war is. Trump's so-called understanding, a lot of bull, with Iran fell apart faster than the ink could dry. Doesn't tell us what really the understanding means. We hear plenty of things that the Iranians say were agreed to that are not in the understanding, and America suffers. The same old cycle repeats itself over and over again. Trump tells us the war is over, Iran tells us it isn't. The missiles start flying. The ships stop moving. The prices jump. And Trump comes back a short time later and tells us the war's over again. How many more times is this going to go on before Donald Trump realizes he must end this awful war? Does what Trump do come as a surprise, what he's done? No. There's an old saying that no plan survives first contact with the enemy. But Donald Trump didn't even have a plan when he started this war in the first place. The American people are paying the price for Trump's total failure in Iran. Our service members are in harm's way. Working families are forking over a fortune at the gas pump and in the grocery aisle. Americans are sick of seeing Trump burn their tax dollars on his misadventure of epic proportions. Enough is enough.

0: Enough is enough. Trump ought to get serious, double down on negotiations to end this war, comply with the bipartisan majorities in both the House and Senate who voted to remove our forces from harm's way and end this war. Yield the floor.
1: Senator Chuck Schumer, Democrat from New York, the minority leader on the Senate floor. Senate meeting for the first time since the news of Senator Lindsey Graham's death. Republican from South Carolina, Associated Press, writing that Lindsey Graham's sister, Darlene Graham Nordone, has been named as her late brother's temporary replacement in the U.S. Senate after his unexpected death over the weekend. South Carolina Governor Henry McMaster announced at a news conference at the State House on Monday that Nordone would serve the remaining months on Graham's current term, which expires in January. After their parents died at a young age, Graham was left to raise his sister, for whom he later became legal guardian. Some reporting from Associated Press. In the White House driveway, Stephen Miller, the White House Homeland Security Advisor and Deputy Chief of Staff, spoke about Lindsey Graham, memories of working with the senator, and also about the renewed war with Iran.
2: Can you tell us about Thursday night's address?
3: Let's go.
2: Any reaction to this fatal shooting in Maine?
3: Yes.
2: Any reaction to the fatal shooting in Maine?
3: Have been recommended, yes.
2: Thank you. Can you confirm that Thursday night's address is about the investigation of national intelligence about Korean experience with the fatal
3: shooting? I'll let the comms folks here at the White House let it speak to the address on Thursday night. Can I answer that? What do you think is true? Not much I can add to it except that anybody who tries to test the metal and might of President Trump in the United States is very good. Yeah, I think I'm well, I'm not too clear the details of that, but I would just say that obviously the only entity in the United States that is production for policy is the executive branch. Yes, we
2: can.
3: And I'll end with that question. So I've known Lindsey for many years. I didn't know him well. I spent a lot of time with him the first time. In fact, I remember meeting with him in the then chief's office the first day. I spent a lot of time with him the first time. But in the campaign 2024, and then the day's transition afterwards, when I would say that I really had a chance of meeting him the first time. And we would joke with each other all the time and say, isn't it amazing how far our own relationship has come? I would joke with this because he used to say some pretty terrible things about me in the press. And I said, I hope you appreciate that I showed incredible restraint. I never attacked you back. He said, yeah, I do remember that. I did appreciate that, but you certainly could have if you wanted to. By the time I thought, the job typically of a staffer is to stay behind the scenes and not get out in front. But let's say you think about it now, here we are, we're working on every policy, every day together, we have phone calls about deficit policy, welfare reform, about border security, and everything else. And I said this before, I'm so glad I got the chance. It's so amazing that we've had the chance to become close friends, and I want you to know how much. I remember this conversation very distinctly. And you know, again, you don't think that your friends are going to accept you. I'm very grateful that I had the chance to do that before we ended up passing on. But this was just so fundamentally good to us all. Every time we never did everything at all, we published it without question, without hesitation.

0: sudden, because they're talking to me. Struck. At a practical level, we have to also say Lindsay was the most effective, consistent advocate for the president's agenda in the Senate. And that is a historical legacy that will always belong to his role in passing the first reconciliation bill, his role in driving so many of the president's priorities, his ability, as few others can, to be able to muscle things through the Senate. That's a real skill, and it speaks to his lifetime of relationships in the body. Lindsay was of a mold that I don't think we're going to see again for a very long time. Somebody who really understood how the power of rhetoric, how the power of communication as a senator can actually change outcomes. In other words, there's plenty of senators who will go on the Senate floor, give a speech, clip the video, put it on YouTube, get views on it, and you're basically, you're auditioning for an external audience. Lindsay was speaking as a senator to other senators. So much of the Senate, unfortunately, has become a body of fake debate, fake deliberation. In other words, hearings, they're talking to cameras, and again, to a micro audience they're trying to build at home. Or if they're speaking even behind closed doors, right? They're just trying to cement their position for the record, and then, you know, someone will go out on LinkedIn Politico who said what. Lindsay really believed he could change people's minds through the force and persuasion of his rhetoric. And he proved time and time again that he could. And that is a very rare and special gift. You know, the term career politician is typically a pejorative in America. Understandable reasons why. I probably use it as a pejorative as much as just about anybody. But there's such a thing as a noble career politician. And that's what Lindsay was. Lindsay was the person whose chosen vocation, whose chosen path in life, was to be a politician in the best and highest and noblest sense of the term, the most virtuous sense of the term, to serve others, to serve the country. And, you know, if you look at the arc of Lindsay's career, the fact that he became one of the most important allies of President Trump and MAGA and the America First Movement in what now turned out to be the last act of his career is such a fitting tribute to the man. All of us, in the course of our professional lives, as times and circumstances and events change, will be confronted with news, information, or circumstances that we can either choose to ignore or we can choose to absorb into our actions and our worldviews. Lindsay heard what the voters said, what the voters wanted, what the voters believed, and more importantly than that, he came to believe it too. In other words, he became, in his bones, a deep, fervent believer in the President Trump vision, view of the world, and fought very hard to try again to pass that agenda through Congress. And, you know, on an issue which Lindsay became well known for, which is immigration, the fact is that Lindsay, by the time he came into office in 2025, was one of the most prominent supporters of ICE, DHS, immigration enforcement, and the president's immigration agenda in the whole country. And he had many conversations over the years about this issue, and that too is an important part of his legacy, is getting that immigration bill for President Trump across the finish line. But just to strip away all the policies for a second, it's just the kindness of the man, the warmth of the man. Meetings with Lindsay at the White House were the best meetings that you would ever be. He would just turn, and he'd smile at you, and just say, "I am having the best time." And he would also turn and say, "God, I love President Trump." And he said that in a way, it's important to understand, it's not just that he loved the policies. It's that he loved the man. He loved him as a friend. He loved spending time with him. He loved the joy that President Trump brought to him. And I think in this what turned out to be the last act of Lindsey Graham's life, it's important to understand the degree of personal and professional satisfaction this last chapter two career brought him. I could tell spending time with him that he was so deeply and totally and completely professionally fulfilled. And there's a beauty in that, and I think there's a majesty in that, that he was able to find that total professional satisfaction and fulfillment. And again, what ended up becoming the last chapter of his life. So, Lindsay, I miss you. Godspeed. and see you on the other side. Thank you.
1: Thank you. How are you guys supporting the Russia sanctions bill?
2: Stephen Miller, the White House Deputy Chief of Staff and Presidential Homeland Security Advisor, speaking to reporters in the White House driveway about the war with Iran, now renewed. President Trump has notified Congress that the war is back on, and also a number of questions about the death of Senator Lindsey Graham, Republican from South Carolina. This is C-SPAN Radio, coming up in about 7 minutes or so, 5 p.m. Eastern. It's Washington Today. Until then, more on the death of Lindsey Graham and other news as Congress returns to session. Senator Chris Van Hollen, Democrat from Maryland, has just come to the Senate floor.
3: Lindsey Graham on his sudden passing. While we disagreed more often than not, we were able to work together over the years on a number of key foreign policy issues, including our mutual support for the Syrian Kurds or the Syrian Democratic Forces, who have been our key partners in the fight against ISIS. And I will discuss our work on that and other matters at another time. On the matter before us today, I'm sure we would disagree. Madam President, I rise in strong opposition to the fiscal year 2027 National Defense Authorization Act as it is currently written. This bill lays the groundwork for a bloated Pentagon budget that would further embolden President Trump's reckless and illegal war against Iran. It represents a huge increase in taxpayer-funded and debt-financed Pentagon spending at a time when families across the country are struggling to afford groceries, rent, gas, and other necessities. And this bill authorizes this whopping increase in funds for the U.S. military, despite the fact that the Department of Defense has never, and I mean never, passed a clean audit. And when we dig deeper into the bill, there are several other new significant provisions that haven't gotten much attention, but they should. One of them, Madam President, would mandate the establishment of a new United States-Israel Defense Technology Cooperation Initiative. It's a provision which essentially orders the President, orders the executive branch, to expand our technology sharing and defense cooperation with the government of Israel. The other new provision would mandate that the President expand and enhance intelligence sharing with the government of Israel, and at the same time constrain the President's ability to limit such intelligence sharing with the government of Israel. Now, I want my colleagues to think about that for a minute. Even when the government of Israel may be taking actions that are inconsistent with our interests or values, whether that's now or sometime in the future, this provision requires that the U.S. government share intelligence information with them. Now, why in the hell would the United States Congress mandate more cooperation with the government of Israel at a time we cannot even get accountability and justice for 9 American citizens who have been killed by Israeli settlers or security forces in the occupied West Bank over the last 4 years? We've been seeking accountability in these killings year after year. No results. And why would we require, mandate this cooperation intelligence sharing when a 20-year-old American citizen student, Sama Safi, is being imprisoned by the Israeli government on trumped-up political charges as we speak, as we gather here? She has spoken about the abusive conditions she's faced during that imprisonment. And why would we mandate greater engagement with the government of Israel while the Israeli Minister of Defense, Katz, boasts about leveling 90% of the homes in southern Lebanon and says the plan is to do in southern Lebanon what Israeli forces did with American weapons in Rafah, which is a city in southern Gaza that was reduced to rubble? And why would we mandate this increased cooperation in defense and intelligence sharing at a time when violent settlers are running rampant on the West Bank, destroying Palestinian lands, pushing people off of their land, and often with the complicity of the IDF? Why would we be doing these things? The Senate should fully debate and vote on these new proposals before we mandate such major changes in policy. In other words, we, the Senate, should demand transparency and accountability from ourselves, from senators. Let's debate and vote on these provisions and see where senators stand. And these provisions are just part of the problem with this deeply flawed bill. This bill allows the Pentagon and military contractors to gorge at taxpayer expense, at the expense of my constituents and people all over this country. This bill would authorize a $1.15 trillion national defense budget, which is an almost 30% increase from the fiscal year 26 enacted level. In other words, the current level of funding. And President Trump is calling for even more. This authorization would increase that funding over current balances by $500 billion. But as we speak, the House is talking about moving forward with another $350 billion as part of another reconciliation bill. And then on top of that, Madam President, the Trump administration is asking for another $87 billion in supplemental funding to pay for their disastrous war against Iran. And let's not forget that the Pentagon got an additional plus-up of $152 billion from President Trump's so-called Big Beautiful Bill, which was beautiful if you were a billionaire, but not for anybody else, back in 2025. If Congress were to appropriate all of these funds, it would exceed $1.7 trillion, paid for by American taxpayers and financed on our national credit card, again, ultimately paid for by our taxpayers.
2: Senator Chris Van Hollen, Democrat from Maryland, on the Senate floor as the Senate returns to session after a couple of weeks of recess for the 4th of July holiday, talking about the NDAA, National Defense Authorization Act. You can continue following this on C-SPAN 2 Television Live and also on the free C-SPAN Now mobile app. It's 5 o'clock in Washington, D.C.
4: AP News, I'm Ben Thomas. The Strait of Hormuz in sharp focus as the U.S. and Iran continue to trade strikes. Sagar Magani reports President Trump says U.S. forces are reinstating a blockade of Iran.
5: After appearing on Fox and Friends,
6: we're taking over the strait.
5: The president went further, saying the U.S. will also charge other ships for safe passage. Until now, Washington had rejected the idea of tolling in the strait.
7: I don't care if you call it a fee or a toll or a donation.
5: Secretary of State Marco Rubio last month.
7: That's international waterway. There isn't a nation on earth that supports having to pay money to go through the straits.
5: Echoed today by the European Union's top diplomat.
8: There can't be no tolls, fees.
5: The president says the toll would help cover costs needed to provide security and safety. His announcement comes after another day of exchanging fire with Iran, raising fears of a return to all-out war. Sagar Magani, Washington.
4: Oil prices again rising. The international standard Brent crude climbed nearly 10% to settle above $83 per barrel. Slumping AI stocks weighed on Wall Street. The S&P fell 0.8%, the Nasdaq 1.6%. The Dow lost 138 points, about 0.3%. South Carolina Governor Henry McMaster has chosen a replacement to fulfill the late Senator Lindsey Graham's term.
9: It's my honor to ask his little sister, Darlene Graham, to finish his work.
10: She's Darlene Graham Nordone. Lindsey Graham died over the weekend.
11: It is such a privilege to get to finish some of his important work, and I promise to work hard over the next several months to support the president and carry forward the efforts of my brother on behalf of the citizens of South Carolina.
10: Special primary election for the South Carolina seat is scheduled for August 11th. I'm Ed Donahue.
4: This is AP News.
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14: Welcome to Washington Today for Monday, July 13th, 2026. I'm Gary Steroff. Thank you for joining us. Congress is back in D.C., and a lot has changed since they left 2 weeks ago. The sudden death of South Carolina Republican Senator Lindsey Graham has sent ripples through the Senate, along with the continued absence of Kentucky Republican Senator Mitch McConnell. He's been out of work for several weeks, and all of this comes as Congress has several looming issues to deal with this week, including the nominations of Todd Blanch for Attorney General and Jay Clayton for National Intelligence. Also on the agenda, the president's $1 trillion defense spending package. As for who could replace Senator Graham, South Carolina Governor Henry McMaster has nominated his sister, Darlene Graham Nordone, to take his place for now. We'll hear from them and congressional leaders on both sides of the aisle about this coming up. President Trump says says the U.S. is resuming its blockade of Iranian ships in the Strait of Hormuz, and that the U.S. will charge other ships for safe passage. And we'll tell you about campaign 2026 Senate races as the Democratic races in Maine, Michigan continue to shake out. Well, we begin here in D.C. and in the Senate, and this afternoon from Chaplain, retired Admiral Barry Black.
15: Eternal God, as flags fly at half staff throughout our nation, to honor Senator Lindsey Graham, we give thanks to you for his life and for his years of public service. Lord, we remember with gratitude his commitment to the responsibilities entrusted to him and the many ways he sought to serve the people of this country. Give comfort, strength, and peace to his family, friends, colleagues, and all who mourn his passing. Surround them with your presence in the days ahead and remind them of the hope that endures even in the midst of grief. May this time of remembrance inspire us to value service over self-interest, compassion over division, and hope over despair. O Lord, support us all the day long until the shadows lengthen and the evening comes, and the world is hushed, and the fever of life is over, and our work is done. We pray in the name of him who said, I am the resurrection and the life. Amen.
14: Senate Chaplain, retired Admiral Barry Black on the floor this afternoon. Then it was time for words from Senate President Pro Tem Chuck Grassley of Iowa.
16: Senator Graham was no stranger to my home state of Iowa as its first in the nation for presidential elections in the year 2016 when he announced he was going to run for president. I had the privilege of showing him around a time or two during his campaign for president, and he was a fan of the good people of my state of Iowa, identifying with our shared values of hard work, of faith, and genuine care for one another. I also worked closely with Senator Graham on the Senate Budget and Judiciary Committees, and we worked together for decades. He was a coveted ally on legislation, and as chairman of those committees, he was always fair, and he was always productive. From Supreme Court confirmations to criminal justice reform and border security, having Senator Graham in your corner was a great asset.
14: Part of the comments from Senate President Pro Tem Chuck Grassley on the floor earlier today. Following that, this from Senate Republican Leader John Thune.
17: In the Senate, Lindsey distinguished himself as a staunch conservative and a fierce advocate for South Carolina, but also as someone who was willing to work across the aisle to find common ground and to reach solutions. A lawyer by trade, he serves as chairman of the Senate Judiciary Committee from 2019 to 2021, where he helped confirm a Supreme Court justice and numerous federal judges, the kind of judges who believe in following the law and the Constitution instead of legislating policy from the bench. Most of all, of course, Mr. President, Lindsey was known for his national security and foreign policy work. There was no bigger believer in America's role in the world. He was confident that the United States could be a force for good and he gave everything he had to ensuring that we would be. He was a friend and defender of freedom-loving peoples all over the world. He stood with the Ukrainian people in their fight against Russian aggression. And he died with his boots on, having just returned from a trip to Ukraine, his 10th. He believed fiercely in the importance of a strong national defense, in ensuring that our country and our military men and women were always prepared to deter and defeat any threat. But while there was always a lot made of his support for American hard power, he was also a big believer in the use of soft power. Economic, diplomatic, and political solutions to the world's problems. I was fortunate to travel with him all over the world, including to Israel after Hamas's October 7th attack. And I saw firsthand the work that he did to promote American security and the security of freedom-loving peoples around the globe. And of course, I don't need to tell anyone in this body that Lindsey was fearless in his commitment to the causes that he espoused. It didn't matter to him whether he would catch flack on an issue. He was undaunted by the politics if he believed he was right on the principle.
14: Senator Thune also spoke about his friendship with Lindsey Graham.
17: Senator, warrior, patriot, statesman, words that will be written about Lindsey. But for me, most of all, Mr. President, he was my friend. Without friends, Aristotle said, no one would choose to live, although he had all other goods. And it's difficult to count the ways in which Lindsey's friendship made this job richer and its burdens lighter. Lindsey was as loyal as they come and a trusted advisor. I could always rely on him for straight-talking advice. He never minced words or pulled punches. I could also rely on him for a steady flow of humor and encouragement. He always could make me laugh. Always. In the last couple of years, he came to South Dakota twice, and twice we sat on the deck and watched the sun go down on Lake Oahe. A familiar scene to me, but new to him. And as the stars came out, you could see the Milky Way overhead, and you could hear coyotes howling and rooster pheasants cackling down below. Lindsey's wit punctuated all of it. And I will cherish those memories for a long time to come. Mr. President, if there is any light to be found in this grief, it is this. That as a Christian like Lindsey, I know that death is not the end. The Apostle Paul writes, and I quote, "Brothers and sisters, we do not want you to be uninformed about those who sleep in death, so that you do not grieve like the rest of mankind who have no hope. For we believe that Jesus died and rose again. And so we believe that God will bring with Jesus those who have fallen asleep in him," end quote. Or as another Graham once put it, and I quote, "Someday you will read or hear that Billy Graham is dead. Don't you believe a word of it. I shall be more alive than I am now. I will just have changed my address. I have gone into the presence of God," end quote. I will miss Lindsey's friendship, Mr. President, more than I can say. We pray for his staff and for his family, whom he loved dearly and who loved him dearly in return. But I am comforted by the knowledge that in the end, he has just changed his address. And that one day, Mr. President,
3: we will laugh together again. Mr. President, I yield the floor.
14: Senate Republican Leader John Thune on the floor this afternoon. Democratic members are also speaking about Senator Graham's passing. Here's Democratic Whip Dick Durbin.
18: When I happened to become the chairman of the Senate Judiciary Committee for 4 years, Lindsey Graham was my ranking Republican, sitting right next to me every session of that committee. We had our share of disagreements on issues and nominees, but I knew that his word was always good. If he told me he was going to vote something for something or some person, he did. He delivered. And we had a good working relationship between us. No cheap shots. No stabs in the back. He voted in favor of 75% of the judicial nominations that we considered while I was chair. And there were 235 lifetime appointments that came out of that committee. Even though they were nominated by a president from a political party, he announced early on that if I expect Democrats to vote for Republican nominees, I have to support Democratic nominees to show the same spirit of cooperation. And he did. He kept his word. That was who Lindsey was. He was proud to be a fierce Republican partisan, but he never lost sight of the need to work across the aisle to make a difference in the lives of Americans. Loretta and I send our condolences to Lindsey's family and his legion of friends in South Carolina and around the world. He was an extraordinary member of the Senate. He helped to make it work. There was never any bipartisan meeting of a gang or however you characterize it that Lindsey wasn't in their ranks. I remember when John McCain and he led the Republican side in an immigration reform effort. I was part of that on the Democratic side. After months, literally months of negotiating, we brought a package to the floor which passed with an overwhelming bipartisan vote to show that we can do things like that and we should still be able to. But for those things to occur, it's not just a matter of a good idea. You need good people who are willing to be respectful of one another and to work hard to find common ground. Lindsey was one of those people.
14: Senate Democratic Whip Dick Durbin. Delaware Democrat Chris Coons also talked about him yesterday with ABC News.
19: I know this must be especially hard for you. You had dinner with Senator Graham on his 71st birthday on Thursday night in Ankara, Turkey. This must be shocking and emotional for you.
20: It is, Martha. This was very hard news to wake up to this morning. Lindsey Graham was, look, as Tim just said, and I'll agree with him, no better friend, no tougher adversary. And he and I certainly fought plenty over our differences about politics and policy, but we also traveled the world together. We got to go to Africa many times, to the Middle East, to Europe. Memorably, after the shocking attack of October 7th, Lindsey pulled together a bipartisan group of 10 senators, and we went to Tel Aviv, to Riyadh, and to Cairo. The other members of that trip, which included folks, you know, from the far right and far left in the Senate, commented on how it was such a powerful and engaging trip. He was one of the funniest men I've ever known. In a tense diplomatic situation with a challenging meeting, he could break the ice. He could make everybody crack up. The very first trip I took with him, I wrote down a whole list of Lindseyisms, and I'm going to look for that because it is hard to lose him. Over dinner to celebrate his birthday in Ankara, we were talking about how unlikely it was that either of us would end up senators. His childhood was hard. He was orphaned at a young age, and he never imagined he'd be a United States senator. He was in a good mood, having just won his primary, and he was very focused on Ukraine. We had met with President Zelensky earlier that day, and it was a great meeting. And he was jubilant that President Trump seemed in a better place. The most important bill Lindsey Graham was working on with Senator Dick Blumenthal was a bill to apply greater pressure, more sanctions, more tariffs, to try and deter Russia's brutal war of aggression against Ukraine. And Lindsey told me that President Trump had just said to him he would support the bill. And it's my hope that we will take up and pass this bill in Lindsey's memory this week when we all get back to session.
14: Delaware Democratic Senator Chris Coons on ABC News yesterday. This morning, we talked to Washington Times national politics correspondent Susan Ferriccio about the leadership void Senator Graham leaves and who could take his place as chair of the Senate Budget Committee.
0: Well, on the Budget Committee, it sounds like Senator Ron Johnson is next in line for that. And this is another close ally to President Trump, which is good for the president because that's someone who will work very hard to shepherd through the budget reconciliation bill that the Republicans are hoping to get to pass. It's going to be tough, though, and you got to have real negotiating skills for that, too. So that'll put that to the test for Senator Johnson and if he does get that role. As for who, you know, the president has many people on Capitol Hill with whom he's been close to, but this situation with Lindsey Graham was unique because the two had been allied for so long. You know, the interesting thing about Lindsey Graham, of course, is that he originally opposed President Trump as a candidate back in 2016 because of President Trump's back and forth battle with the late Senator John McCain. And Lindsey Graham and John McCain were best friends in the Senate. But as soon as President Trump won and took office, Lindsey Graham quickly pivoted and became an ally and became someone who would really work with the president. It's so unique to have somebody that knows him that well for that long and has been with the president through a lot of ups and downs. And there's really, he was uniquely positioned to do that. And just, I'm not sure there's really anyone else on Capitol Hill who can fill that void at this moment. So it's going to be tricky. I mean, the president does have a good relationship with a lot of the Republicans and is in close contact with them. But I don't know that Lindsey Graham is really replaceable in terms of the length of time for that relationship and the way they spoke all the time and the way Lindsey Graham was able to navigate the ups and downs with Trump, because certainly he's not the most, you know, the easiest president to have a relationship with. We know that. So for those purposes, there just isn't a replacement, and that's just going to be basically a big void.
14: Washington Times national politics correspondent Susan Ferriccio on C-SPAN's Washington Journal this morning. As we said, South Carolina Republican Governor Henry McMaster announced today that he's appointing Lindsey Graham's sister, Darlene Graham Nordone, to take the seat for now. FoxNews.com reporting that others were in the mix initially, including Lieutenant Governor Pamela Yvette, who President Trump endorsed in her failed bid to clinch the GOP nomination for governor in South Carolina. Also, former Representative Trey Gowdy and former Senator Jim DeMint. Here's the announcement today from Governor McMaster and Darlene Graham Nordone.
9: The law is my duty to an honor to name someone to serve in the place of this irresistible man, this irreplaceable man, this extraordinary man for the remainder of his term. Lindsey took care of his little sister in years long departed. It's my honor to ask his little sister, Darlene Graham, to finish his work for him now. And by the way, Darlene, I don't know if I told you, but after we spoke on the phone in the wee hours of Sunday morning, and you agreed to serve through tears, earlier, I had wondered what you would say. And I was humbled by your quickness to see the duty that you had to serve. And I called the president afterwards, and he thought it was a great idea. And I'm sure that everyone here does as well. Darlene, little sister, come forward, please.
11: Thank you, Governor, and just bear with me as I try to get through this. But first, I just want to say one thing I've never heard Lindsey described as is irresistible. So, okay, we'll just start with that. But first, I would like to thank everyone who has called and reached out over the past couple of days. I can't tell you how much it's meant to me and our family. I know Lindsey was loved and respected by many, and I greatly appreciate the memories and even the funny stories that have been shared. These shared experiences, along with our faith, have gotten us through these past two very difficult days. Next, I want to thank the governor for selecting me to serve the remainder of Lindsay's term. It is such an honor. Lindsay has always been there for me, and now I will be there for him. My brother was the most amazing person, outstanding leader, and just a genuinely good man. He was kind and considerate and loved by his family dearly. As I think everyone would agree, Lindsay worked harder than anyone. He worked nonstop to make our state, country, and world better. He loved his family and loved serving this state and our country. He dedicated his life to our country. It is such a privilege to get to finish some of his important work, and I promise to work hard over the next several months to support the president and carry forward the efforts of my brother on behalf of the citizens of South Carolina and the United States. I know Lindsay thought the world of his staff and colleagues, and with their support, I feel confident. I think this is what Lindsay would have wanted, and I plan to honor him in this way.
14: South Carolina Republican Governor Henry McMaster first, and then Darlene Graham Nordone. Fox News writing that her appointment fills the seat through January 3rd, while voters decide in November who will hold the seat for the next six-year term. At this point, it's unclear if Nordone would consider running for a full six-year term, and there's already private jockeying to run in the special election set for August 11th to secure the GOP nomination in the Palmetto State, with Representatives Nancy Mace and Ralph Norman both eyeing a bid. That all from FoxNews.com this afternoon. Now, over on the House side, Joe Wilson, who is one of the senior members of South Carolina's delegation, offered this tribute in one-minute speeches.
1: Thank you, Madam Speaker. South Carolinians are shocked and saddened to hear of the passing of Senator Lindsey Graham. Senator Graham enthusiastically served the people of the Palmetto State and America as a public servant and veteran. As a patriot, tireless for peace through strength, he successfully challenged totalitarians. President Donald Trump memorialized Graham as one of the greatest people and senators I've ever known. The New York Post analyzed, "All Americans of goodwill should be inspired to keep up his lifelong fights for freedom, decency, and justice." The Wall Street Journal editorialized, "The death of Lindsey Graham is a loss for the country and for the cause of global freedom." All three generations of the Wilson family extend deepest sympathy with our thoughts and prayers for the family, led by his sister, Darlene Gordon Nordone of Lexington. In conclusion, God bless our troops. Trump is reinstituting peace through strength, revealing war criminal Putin lies, insulting Trump, mocking Trump, which inspired Senator Graham to successfully achieve legislative sanctioning of war criminal Putin. I yield back.
14: South Carolina Republican Representative Joe Wilson on the floor during one-minute speeches this afternoon. As we said, the House is back today following their July 4th recess, and Politico's Meredith Lee Hill and others reporting today that Speaker Mike Johnson and House GOP leaders held budget reconciliation meetings with Budget Committee Republicans at Camp David this morning. She also reports that Speaker Johnson was scheduled to meet with the president this afternoon at the White House. And the speaker posted on social media today, "I just returned from a very productive meeting with some House Budget Committee members, White House officials, and House Majority Leader Steve Scalise. House Republicans continue to drive towards a budget resolution, which would begin the process for Reconciliation 3.0 legislation that will include our nation's most immediate priorities. Further specifics will be provided later in the week." That from Speaker Mike Johnson on social media today. Now, House Democratic Leader Hakeem Jeffries was asked about this at the Capitol.
21: "What's in front of us right now relates to the legislative process and the appropriations process, and the notion that Republicans are prepared as early as this Wednesday to move another budget to give the so-called Department of War more than $75 billion at least to continue Operation Epic Failure in the Middle East. And I'm pretty confident that every single House Democrat will strongly oppose this effort and the same will take place in the Senate. And what we need to do is to stop this effort to use taxpayer dollars to continue this failed war in the Middle East that the American people have rejected from the beginning and have soured on even more over the last several months.
14: Now, earlier today, we talked to Susan Ferriccio about this process in the House this week.
0: Again, this will be complicated, though, because in order to move this policy bill, this Save America Act, you have to attach it to a bill that can make it through onto this budgetary tactic called reconciliation. That's going to be a Pentagon spending bill. Well, guess what? We're now fighting over that spending big time because the Iran war has cost a lot of money, and they need more money to keep prosecuting this war. So there's all kinds of complications that the speaker has to navigate. And that's happening, you know, right now. This is starting right now as they return from the recess. This is a lot of behind the scenes stuff, but you'll start hearing more about it, you know, as they migrate back to the Capitol this week, and we'll hear from reporters talking to them in the hallways about how this thing is going. So we got to stay tuned and see what the prospects are, but they're going to do this one final push to give the president what he's looking for in this. And I think as a president, he has wielded, I don't even know how to describe it, most presidents are not this forceful in terms of how they try to cajole their own party in Congress. This president is unafraid, and I think in part because, you know, he's not going to serve another term, and he wants to try to get through everything he can while he can. And he's being very, very aggressive with Congress about trying to get them to shepherd through this bill, this voter ID bill that he thinks is so critical. And a lot of that's going to happen this week. So I think it's going to be an exciting week on Capitol Hill this week and next week on how they try to get this thing together. And we'll probably know right away. We'll get a real sense right off the bat how this thing is going, whether it's got legs that can really get through the House and then the Senate. So, and without Lindsey Graham there doing the negotiations on the Senate side, you know, you've got a more uncertainty there. And we'll see. We'll see if, you know, in the spirit of Lindsey Graham, they try to move something, if that helps at all, and, you know, sort of unity around that. But it's going to be a tough one. If they can get it through, this will be, you know, I don't know. I kind of like 50-50. I'm not sure if they can get this through. So I'll be watching very closely and very interested along the way what senators are saying and lawmakers are saying in the House on Capitol Hill this week.
14: Washington Times national politics correspondent Susan Ferriccio on Washington Journal this morning. Of course, you can see the House live on C-SPAN, the Senate on C-SPAN 2, and full coverage at C-SPAN.org and C-SPAN Now. From CNN.com, U.S. Central Command said today that the U.S. military planned to officially resume its naval blockade of ships going to and from Iranian ports at 4 p.m. Eastern Time today. The New York Times reporting this afternoon that the traffic in the strait has plummeted after Iran's attack on a Cyprus-flagged container ship over the weekend set off an exchange of strikes with the United States, culminating in President Trump saying he would reimpose the U.S. blockade on Iran. 14 ships passed through the waterway on Sunday in both directions, the fewest in a month, according to figures from a maritime data firm. The president added that the U.S. would provide security for other ships in the waterway, but would charge a fee at the rate of 20% on all cargo shipped for and any and all costs necessary. That's a quote from the president. Now, the Times goes on to write, before the start of the war in late February, an average of more than 130 vessels transited the strait daily. In mid-June, when the U.S. and Iran signed a preliminary agreement to reopen the strait, traffic spiked. In the 7 days starting June 20th, nearly 400 ships moved through the strait, the most in a one-week period since the war began. That all from the New York Times. Now, this morning, we talked to Stimson Center senior fellow Kelly Grieco about the president's comments.
2: Ms. Grieco, it was on the Fox News program. Apparently, the president called in this morning and talked about the Strait of the Hormuz, and the Reuters reporting about it, saying, quote, this is the president, quote, we're going to keep the strait, and we'll probably run it. We'll become the guardian of the strait. Maybe we'll call it the guardian angel of the strait, and we should be reimbursed for that. These are sentiments he's said before, but what's the reality there?
6: Yeah, I mean, the reality is that's not going to happen. The reality is that, you know, to take the strait, to control it, in the way that most people would understand that, It would involve a significant naval mission in terms of naval assets that you have to put forward and would be vulnerable to Iranian attacks, both from their drones and missiles, but also from their speedboats, mines. And in addition, it would probably involve some kind of ground presence being required to control the coast. And the problem with, and also the islands, there is a series of smaller islands in the strait itself or near the strait that you would need to seize as well. And the challenge with that is not just taking those islands, which the United States could do, but really holding them under fire. And the president himself in past remarks has acknowledged that the American public doesn't really have the stomach for that kind of operation and the casualties it would involve. And so I don't think that is really realistic. What I think the president is trying to signal here is that the United States wants some other kind of new reality in the Strait of Hormuz rather than just being subject, to Iran's control and administration of it. And I think, you know, the way out of this potentially is some kind of agreement between Iran and Oman that the United States is willing to accept around administration.
14: Kelly Grieco, Stimson Center, Reimagining U.S. Grand Strategy Program Senior Fellow this morning on Washington Journal. And this afternoon from FoxNews.com, President Trump announces he will address the nation Thursday night as tensions with Iran continue to escalate again. Fox News reporting that should get underway or scheduled to get underway at 9 p.m. Eastern time on Thursday night from the White House. 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
14: Welcome back to Washington Today, Campaign 2026 News Now, and this from WOOD-TV in Grand Rapids, Michigan. Retiring Democratic Senator Gary Peters announced he's supporting Representative Haley Stevens to take his place. In a release, Senator Peters called Representative Stevens, quote, extremely talented and a dedicated partner who works tirelessly for Michigan. Haley Stevens said in the same statement she was honored to have Senator Peters' support, calling him a mentor, friend, and role model. Now, she and progressive former public health official Abdul El-Sayed are facing off in Michigan's Senate primary. That happens on August 4th. And, of course, this all comes after State Senator Mallory McMorrow suspended her campaign earlier this month. Whoever wins on August 4th will face Republican Mike Rogers in November. Turning to Maine, and this from MaineMorningStar.com, county-level Democrats are mobilizing to determine how to choose delegates to send to the 601-person convention the Maine Democratic Party will hold on July 25th in Bangor to select Graham Plattner's replacement as the party's U.S. Senate nominee. They go on to write, one of the candidate qualifications is a stipulation that candidates must submit a written statement, quote, about the candidate's vision of how their campaign will continue to support and build on the currently existing grassroots energy and movement in Maine, ensuring that no Mainers is left behind by their next United States senator. MaineMorningStar.com goes on to write, this appears to be a nod to calls from Plattner's campaign and several voters to ensure the new nominee builds off the momentum that had been behind progressive policies pushed by Graham Plattner. That all from MaineMorningStar.com. Now, one of those people is Nirav Shah. He made an appeal to Plattner supporters over the weekend.
36: First of all, thank you for joining us today. What I want you to know is that you and your voice have an important place in this campaign. And I am here to listen to you and hear your advice on how we can reflect not just the values but the energy of Mr. Plattner's campaign in our Senate campaign. You are welcome here, and I want you to know that his campaign and our campaign reflect those same core values. Building a state and a country where everyone can get ahead, not just a few privileged few. Passing bold legislation like Medicare for All, because healthcare is a human right, not a privilege. Respecting our neighbors and most of all, holding Donald Trump accountable. Those are the values. Those are the values that animated and motivated his campaign, and those are the same values that you will find here. Because ultimately, this race is a referendum on Susan Collins and the ways in which she has aided and abetted Donald Trump, the ways in which she has enabled his worst instincts and his most harmful and destructive policies. And going forward, that is what this race must focus on. And in particular, determining which of the candidates is best able to prosecute the case against Senator Collins over the next 115 days, which is all we have left. Now, as you all know, Senator Collins has been a creature of Washington for 30 years. And the longer she has stayed, the less that Maine families have to show for it. And now she wants another term, but she has had her turn and she has not delivered. And so what we need is a candidate who, with clarity, with precision, as well as a clear vision, can make the case against Susan Collins. And my friends, what I am asking you to do today is to join me in my campaign so we can finally defeat her come November.
14: Maine Democratic Senate candidate Nirav Shah over the weekend. He is one of seven people to throw their name into the ring to be the U.S. Democratic Senate nominee from Maine. It includes former governor's candidates Shana Bellows and Troy Jackson and former congressional candidate Paige Loud. Also former Senate candidates Dan Kleben, David Costello, and Jordan Wood, who spoke to reporters today in Lewiston following news from earlier on a shooting involving ICE officers there. WGME in Portland reporting that Maine Independent Senator Angus King told them the victim was a man in his 20s, and that Homeland Security Secretary Mark Wayne Mullen told him that the man had been given an order to leave the country and that, quote, he was reportedly in a vehicle. He pulled out in the vehicle, and the term the secretary used was weaponized the vehicle and was shot by an ICE agent. That from Maine Independent Senator Angus King, as reported by WGME.com in Portland. Here's what Jordan Wood said today earlier in Lewiston.
3: Lots of national pundits right now want to comment about the people of Maine. I want to make one thing very, very clear. Maine, it may be the whitest state in America, or one of them, but it is a state that welcomes the immigrant community, asylum seekers, and refugees, and they are as much a part of all of our communities in Maine as anybody else. I say that as a son of immigrants. I was born just up the street in Lewiston at CMMC. My father became a citizen in 1996 in Portland. He was naturalized. Well, my father, through most of my childhood, was also served on the Lewiston Police Department as a volunteer chaplain. Immigrants are a core part of our communities. I know that from my family, but particularly in this Trump administration, we have seen the targeted, racist, and bigoted attacks on the Somali community specifically. To be clear, the Somali immigrant and refugee community has been a part of our community here in Lewiston particularly, but also the greater Portland area for decades. And one of my earliest memories at a protest was over 20 years ago, right here in Lewiston, when a group of neo-Nazis wanted to come here and tell Somali refugees to stop coming to Maine, stop coming to Lewiston. Lewiston responded to that with a demonstration, a peace march, that attracted over 5,000 people called Out of Many One in support of those communities and the hate that they were experiencing. The neo-Nazi rally in Lewiston, I think, had 24 people. So for people that want to know who we are in Maine and where we stand with these communities, it's abundantly clear.
14: Maine Democratic Senate candidate Jordan Woods earlier today in Lewiston. A new poll out today by Chisholm Strategies showed 40% of Maine Democrats say they support Troy Jackson to take Graham Plattner's place on the ballot. 23% support Nirav Shah, 14% for Shenna Bellows and Jordan Wood with 3%. Moving west to Nevada now, and this from NevadaCurrent.com. California Governor Gavin Newsom joined the Nevada Democratic Party's canvassing kickoff Saturday alongside U.S. Representative Stephen Horsford and State Attorney General Aaron Ford as the Nevada Democrats battle to win a state that president

0: Nevada's incumbent Republican Governor Joe Lombardo was, quote, one of the key gubernatorial races in the country. That from NevadaCurrent.com. Here's more from Governor Newsom.
1: You're the antidote to all of this. It's all about you. I mean it. And so, again, thank you. It's a way of just reinforcing my gratitude, my respect for your passion and action. Thank you for stepping up and stepping in. Thank you for being leaders. Thank you for being accountable to each other, for our community, and for the world. Again, you know, that we celebrated this year, 250th anniversary, the best of the Roman Republic, the best of Greek democracy, co-equal branches of government, you know, popular sovereignty. The Attorney General mentioned the rule of law, not the rule of Don.
0: As we mentioned, Representative Stephen Horsford was also there.
2: Look, there are forces that are trying to rig this election. We're seeing it every day. Here in Nevada and all across the country. But guess what? The power is with the people. To make it too big to rig. Are you ready to make it too big to rig? Are you ready to make this election too big to rig? The people will make this election too big to rig. And this... And how do we do that? We do that by organizing, by talking to our neighbors, by making sure that every eligible person understands their power and that we elect people up and down the ballot who are running for office who are going to be the change that we need in this moment. Amen. So this is one of the offices that we're going to do that organizing in. Welcome to the 4th Congressional District.
0: Nevada Democratic Representative Stephen Horsford over the weekend in North Las Vegas. Now, after the event, Governor Newsom spoke to reporters. One question he was asked was about his possible 2028 plans.
1: Yeah, I made the mistake of being very transparent and honest about 6 months ago when someone said, well, have you ever thought about it? And I said, well, yes. And as a consequence of being a little more honest than most about that, then there's just more heightened speculation. But that's fate that will determine that. I mean that. That could sound rote from where you're sitting. I really believe it's fate. Do you meet the moment? Do you represent something where you can uniquely and distinctively make the case that your voice matters in a competitive field? Well, there'll be two stadiums full of Democrats. I mean, you know, every conceivable stripe of Democrat will be on display, an entire spectrum. And you have the why. You have the burning why. Because you guys see right through it. You can't answer the why question, then you can never endure the how. And so that moment will present itself over the course of the next many months. Meanwhile, you know, I just got through my budget, balanced for two more years, historic investments, and I've got a little bit of a gap here, and that gap will bring me not just to Nevada, but some of the southern states as well.
0: California Governor Gavin Newsom. Of course, C-SPAN has got you covered for campaign 2026 from the campaign trail to election night. You can find candidate events, debates, speeches, and results all at cspan.org and the C-SPAN Now mobile app. This from the Associated Press. 12 states have challenged Paramount's takeover of Warner Brothers Discovery on Monday, filing a lawsuit that argues the $81 billion mega merger would, quote, extinguish competition in Hollywood and threaten jobs across the industry. California Attorney General Rob Bonta, who is leading the case, said the states are asking Warner and Paramount to not close their merger until after the judicial process concludes. And if the companies do not agree, the coalition will then file a temporary restraining order. That from the AP today. Here's more from Attorney General Bonta in Los Angeles.
3: The merged company would control a slate of basic cable TV channels, spanning everything, spanning news, sports, entertainment, kids, family, factual, and lifestyle content. Full range of content. No other company would be able to keep up, which means basic cable TV channels would also lose their negotiating power, their ability to secure low prices and encourage the distributors to develop new and exciting shows. Content distributors would be virtually forced to accept terms offered by the merged company,

0: or risk landing on the blacklist of the most popular channels. They could be on the receiving end of a blackout of some of the top cable channels in the country. There is no debate here. This merger would snuff out competition, drive up prices, diminish content quality, and produce fewer movies and shows each year. That is the bottom line.
1: California Democratic Attorney General Rob Bonta today in Los Angeles. And more from the AP. Paramount, which was bought by Skydance just last year, wants all of Warner. That would mean putting HBO Max, cult favorite titles like Harry Potter, and even CNN under the same roof with CBS, Top Gun, and the Paramount Plus streaming service. The AP notes that the Justice Department has said they find nothing wrong with the deal and that they support the merger. You can see all of Attorney General Bonta's comments at cspan.org and on the C-SPAN Now mobile app. And if you were online at all yesterday, you probably saw many tributes and clips to Senator Lindsey Graham, including this one in the C-SPAN video library from June 29th, 2010. Senator Graham questioning then Supreme Court nominee Elena Kagan at her confirmation hearings.
2: Now, as we move forward and deal with law of war issues, Christmas Day bomber, where are you at on Christmas Day?
3: Senator Graham, that is an undecided legal issue, which, I suppose I should ask exactly what you mean by that. I'm assuming that the question you mean is whether a person who was apprehended in the United States is...
2: No, I just ask you where you're at on Christmas.
3: You know, like all Jews, I was probably at a Chinese restaurant.
2: Great answer. Great answer.
4: You know, I could almost see that one coming. And I thought,
2: yeah.
4: I just.
2: Me too. So you were celebrating.
4: Senator Schumer explained this to me earlier.
2: Yeah, he did.
5: If I you might, with, no other restaurants are open.
2: Right. You were with your family on Christmas Day at a Chinese restaurant. Okay.
3: Yes, sir.
2: That's great. That's what Hanukkah and Christmas is all about.
1: 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We also heard Vermont Democrat Patrick Leahy and Senator Chuck Schumer, the New York Democrat in there. 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

0: C-SPAN's Washington Journal, our live forum inviting you to discuss the latest issues in government, politics, and public policy from Washington and across the country. Coming up Tuesday morning, we'll talk about the growing momentum of Democratic Socialists in recent primaries with the co-chair of the Democratic Socialists of America, Ashiq Sadiq. Then the Mercatus Center's Jack Salmon on his new report on U.S. migration trends and the key factors behind why and where Americans are moving. And News Center Maine host and political reporter Phil Hirschhorn discusses the latest in the Maine Senate race and preparations for the state's Democratic Party nominating convention later this month. C-SPAN's Washington Journal. 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
2: Our first guest of the morning is national political correspondent for the Washington Times, Susan Ferriccio. She herself posting on the front page of today's paper about Senator Lindsey Graham, a profile and what the next steps are that comes in light of his death. Susan Ferriccio, good morning.
3: Good morning.
2: Talk about the void that Senator Graham leaves now due to his death.
3: Right, in three important areas. He was chairman of the Senate Budget Committee, a real critical committee at this moment because Republicans and the president are hoping to push through a special spending package that would also include this voter ID bill that President Trump has made a priority. It's tricky to get one of these bills through the Senate because you need a lot of cooperation within your own party, and there's not a lot of cooperation there right now. And Senator Graham was able to shepherd through a similar bill, which had, of course, all the tax cuts in 2025. And so he was already negotiating a way to get that through the Senate. And, of course, that absence will be felt greatly as those negotiations get underway again this week. Secondly, he was a senior member of the Judiciary Committee. This is really critical right now, too, because there's going to be a big rush to confirm a lot of Trump's nominees as we head into the August recess. And his vote is really critical, was really critical for the upcoming confirmation of the Attorney General nominee, Todd Blanche. They've only got a 2-seat majority on that panel, and without Lindsey Graham there, now they've only got 1 seat. And of course, there's been some wavering on the part of one Republican, Senator Tom Tillis of North Carolina. So his presence was really important on that panel, and now, of course, there's a vacancy there. And finally, Senator Graham was a very close advisor to President Trump. He told me that he would speak to the president almost every day. And now the president, of course, didn't always listen to Senator Graham's advice. He marches to the beat of his own drum. But, you know, he was able to talk to Lindsey Graham all the time. And the two work closely together to help the president get his agenda through Congress. In fact, we know that the president spoke to Lindsey Graham just before his death on Saturday after he returned from a trip to Ukraine, where he promoted U.S. help and aid to Ukraine in its battle against Russia, and where Lindsey Graham announced he had worked out a deal with the president on a Russia sanctions bill, which has broad support in the Senate and that Congress has been trying to get through for a while now. So he's disappeared, sadly, at a really important moment for him and for Republicans, for the president's agenda and on Capitol Hill. So his absence will be greatly felt, especially towards these last few months of the 119th Congress.
2: Ultimately, the South Carolina leadership will decide who takes his place when it comes to the short term and the long term. But on Capitol Hill now, what happens as far as the positions, the leadership positions he filled, how are they going to be amended?
3: Well, on the Budget Committee, it sounds like Senator Ron Johnson is next in line for that. And this is another close ally to President Trump, which is good for the president because that's someone who will work very hard to shepherd through the budget reconciliation bill that the Republicans are hoping to get to pass. It's going to be tough, though, and you got to have real negotiating skills for that, too. So that'll put that to the test for Senator Johnson in, if he does get that role. As for who, you know, the president has many people on Capitol Hill with whom he's been close to, but this situation with Lindsey Graham was unique because the two had been allied for so long. You know, the interesting thing about Lindsey Graham, of course, is that he originally opposed President Trump as a candidate back in 2016 because of President Trump's back and forth battle with the late Senator John McCain. And Lindsey Graham and John McCain were best friends in the Senate. But as soon as President Trump won and took office, Lindsey Graham quickly pivoted and became an ally and became someone who would really work with the president. It's so unique to have somebody that knows him that well for that long and has been with the president through a lot of ups and downs. And this really, he was uniquely positioned to do that. And just, I'm not sure there's really anyone else on Capitol Hill who can fill that void at this moment. So it's going to be tricky. I mean, the president does have a good relationship with a lot of the Republicans and is in close contact with them. But I don't know that Lindsey Graham is really replaceable in terms of the length of time for that relationship and the way they spoke all the time and the way Lindsey Graham was able to navigate the ups and downs with Trump, because certainly he's not the most, you know, the easiest president to have a relationship with. We know that. So for those purposes, there just isn't a replacement, and that's just going to be basically a big void.
2: Washington Times national political correspondent Susan Ferriccio here to talk about the events in Washington to watch out for this week and the passing of Senator Graham. If you want to ask her questions, it's 202-748-8000 for Democrats, 202-748-8000, one for Republicans and independents. 202-748-8002 if you want to ask her questions. And then if you want to text us questions or comments, you can do that at 202-748-8003. You talked about the eventually replacing Lindsey Graham. You write about that in your story, saying it's South Carolina Governor Henry McMaster who now has to do that. What are the options facing him as of today?
3: Well, he has to pick someone pretty quickly because they need the vote. So we know that Republicans have a majority of 53 votes and 247 Democrats. They need 51 votes to pass anything by a majority, although, of course, we have the filibuster for a lot of.
1: 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And as we reported earlier, Governor McMaster has appointed Lindsey Graham's sister, Darlene Graham Nordone, to fill the rest of her brother's term in the Senate. You can see that event at C-SPAN.org and C-SPAN Now.
4: AP News, I'm Ben Thomas. U.S. forces are carrying out another round of strikes on Iran. It comes hours after President Trump announced the U.S. is reinstating a blockade of Iran and told Fox and Friends,
5: "Oh, we're taking over the strait. They have nothing. They've got nothing."
4: Lindsey Graham's younger sister will temporarily fill his Senate seat after his unexpected weekend death. Saka Magani has the latest.
6: South Carolina Governor Henry McMaster says he's obligated to pick someone to replace Graham.
7: This irreplaceable man.
6: And he's named Darlene Graham Nordone.
8: It is such an honor.
6: After their parents died at a young age, Lindsey Graham raised his little sister and became her legal guardian.
8: Lindsey has always been there for me, and I will be there for him.
6: A special election will be held next month to pick a new GOP nominee for the general election, a rare open seat that's ignited a scramble among South Carolina's most ambitious conservatives until the term expires in January.
8: I'm going to do this. I got it.
6: Sagar Magani, Washington.
4: In Maine today, Immigration and Customs Enforcement officers shot and killed a motorist. Julie Walker has details.
9: The second time in a week, federal immigration officers used deadly force. Maine Senator Angus King, an independent, says Homeland Security Secretary Mark Wayne Mullen told him the agent opened fire in Biddeford after the man tried to use his vehicle as a weapon against agents who were pursuing him for deportation. Apparently, the ICE agents didn't have body-worn cameras. Two immigrant rights groups ID'd the victim as a 26-year-old Colombian with a family authorized to work in the U.S. who had a Social Security number and was on his way to work when he was shot. The FBI is investigating. I'm Julie Walker.
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1: Welcome to Washington Today for Monday, July 13th, 2026. I'm Gary Steroff. Thank you for joining us. Congress is back in D.C., and a lot has changed since they left 2 weeks ago. The sudden death of South Carolina Republican Senator Lindsey Graham has sent ripples through the Senate, along with the continued absence of Kentucky Republican Senator Mitch McConnell. He's been out of work for several weeks, and all of this comes as Congress has several looming issues to deal with this week, including the nominations of Todd Blanche for Attorney General and Jay Clayton for National Intelligence. Also on the agenda, the president's $1 trillion defense spending package. As for who could replace Senator Graham, South Carolina Governor Henry McMaster has nominated his sister, Darlene Graham Nordone, to take his place for now. We'll hear from them and congressional leaders on both sides of the aisle about this coming up. President Trump says says the U.S. is resuming its blockade of Iranian ships in the Strait of Hormuz, and that the U.S. will charge other ships for safe passage. And we'll tell you about campaign 2026 Senate races as the Democratic races in Maine, Michigan continue to shake out. But we begin here in D.C. and in the Senate, and this afternoon from Chaplain, retired Admiral Barry Black.
12: Eternal God, as flags fly at half staff throughout our nation to honor Senator Lindsey Graham, we give thanks to you for his life and for his years of public service. Lord, we remember with gratitude his commitment to the responsibilities entrusted to him and the many ways he sought to serve the people of this country. Give comfort, strength, and peace to his family, friends, colleagues, and all who mourn his passing. Surround them with your presence in the days ahead, and remind them of the hope that endures even in the midst of grief. May this time of remembrance inspire us to value service over self-interest, compassion over division, and hope over despair. O Lord, support us all the day long until the shadows lengthen and the evening comes, and the world is hushed, and the fever of life is over, and our work is done. We pray in the name of him who said, I am the resurrection and the life. Amen.
1: Senate Chaplain, retired Admiral Barry Black on the floor this afternoon. Then it was time for words from Senate President Pro Tem Chuck Grassley of Iowa.
13: Senator Graham was no stranger to my home state of Iowa as its first in the nation for presidential elections in the year 2016. When he announced he was going to run for president. I had the privilege of showing him around a time or two during his campaign for president, and he was a fan of the good people of my state of Iowa, identifying with our shared values of hard work, of faith, and genuine care for one another. I also worked closely with Senator Graham on the Senate Budget and Judiciary Committees, and we worked together for decades. He was a coveted ally on legislation, and as chairman of those committees, he was always fair, and he was always productive. From Supreme Court confirmations to criminal justice reform and border security, having Senator Graham in your corner was a great asset.
1: part of the comments from Senate President Pro Tem Chuck Grassley on the floor earlier today. Following that, this from Senate Republican Leader John Thune.
14: In the Senate, Lindsey distinguished himself as a staunch conservative and a fierce advocate for South Carolina, but also as someone who was willing to work across the aisle to find common ground and to reach solutions. A lawyer by trade, he serves as chairman of the Senate Judiciary Committee from 2019 to 2021, where he helped confirm a Supreme Court justice and numerous federal judges, the kind of judges who believe in following the law and the Constitution instead of legislating policy from the bench. Most of all, of course, Mr. President, Lindsey was known for his national security and foreign policy work. There was no bigger believer in America's role in the world. He was confident that the United States could be a force for good, and he gave everything he had to ensuring that we would be. He was a friend and defender of freedom-loving peoples all over the world. He stood with the Ukrainian people in their fight against Russian aggression, and he died with his boots on, having just returned from a trip to Ukraine, his 10th. He believed fiercely in the importance of a strong national defense, in ensuring that our country and our military men and women were always prepared to deter and defeat any threat. But while there was always a lot made of his support for American hard power, he was also a big believer in the use of soft power. Economic, diplomatic, and political solutions to the world's problems. I was fortunate to travel with him all over the world, including to Israel after Hamas's October 7th attack. And I saw firsthand the work that he did to promote American security and the security of freedom-loving peoples around the globe. And of course, I don't need to tell anyone in this body that Lindsey was fearless in his commitment to the causes that he espoused. It didn't matter to him whether he would catch flack on an issue. He was undaunted by the politics if he believed he was right on the principle.
1: Senator Thune also spoke about his friendship with Lindsey Graham.
14: Senator, warrior, patriot, statesman, words that will be written about Lindsey. But for me, most of all, Mr. President, he was my friend. Without friends, Aristotle said, no one would choose to live, although he had all other goods. And it's difficult to count the ways in which Lindsey's friendship made this job richer and its burdens lighter. Lindsey was as loyal as they come and a trusted advisor. I could always rely on him for straight-talking advice. He never minced words or pulled punches. I could also rely on him for a steady flow of humor and encouragement. He always could make me laugh. Always. In the last couple of years, he came to South Dakota twice, and twice we sat on the deck and watched the sun go down on Lake Oahe. A familiar scene to me, but new to him. And as the stars came out, you could see the Milky Way overhead, and you could hear coyotes howling and rooster pheasants cackling down below. Lindsey's wit punctuated all of it. And I will cherish those memories for a long time to come. Mr. President, if there is any light to be found in this grief, it is this. That as a Christian like Lindsey, I know that death is not the end. The Apostle Paul writes, and I quote, "Brothers and sisters, we do not want you to be uninformed about those who sleep in death, so that you do not grieve like the rest of mankind who have no hope. For we believe that Jesus died and rose again, and so we believe that God will bring with Jesus those who have fallen asleep in him, end quote. Or as another Graham once put it, and I quote, someday you will read or hear that Billy Graham is dead. Don't you believe a word of it. I shall be more alive than I am now. I will just have changed my address. I have gone into the presence of God. End quote. I will miss Lindsay's friendship, Mr. President, more than I can say. We pray for his staff and for his family, whom he loved dearly and who loved him dearly in return. But I am comforted by the knowledge that in the end, he has just changed his address. And that one day, Mr. President, we will laugh together again. Mr. President, I yield the floor.
1: Senate Republican Leader John Thune on the floor this afternoon. Democratic members are also speaking about Senator Graham's passing. Here's Democratic Whip Dick Durbin.
15: When I happened to become the chairman of the Senate Judiciary Committee for 4 years, Lindsey Graham was my ranking Republican, sitting right next to me every session of that committee. We had our share of disagreements on issues and nominees, but I knew that his word was always good. If he told me he was going to vote something for something or some person, he did. He delivered. And we had a good working relationship between us. No cheap shots. No stabs in the back. He voted in favor of 75% of the judicial nominations that we considered while I was chair. And there were 235 lifetime appointments that came out of that committee. Even though they were nominated by a president from a political party, he announced early on that if I expect Democrats to vote for Republican nominees, I have to support Democratic nominees to show the same spirit of cooperation. And he did. He kept his word. That was who Lindsey was. He was proud to be a fierce Republican partisan, but he never lost sight of the need to work across the aisle to make a difference in the lives of Americans. Loretta and I send our condolences to Lindsey's family and his legion of friends in South Carolina and around the world. He was an extraordinary member of the Senate. He helped to make it work. There was never any bipartisan meeting of a gang or however you characterize it that Lindsey wasn't in their ranks. I remember when John McCain and he led the Republican side in an immigration reform effort. I was part of that on the Democratic side. After months, literally months of negotiating, we brought a package to the floor which passed with an overwhelming bipartisan vote to show that we can do things like that and we should still be able to. But for those things to occur, it's not just a matter of a good idea. You need good people who are willing to be respectful of one another and to work hard to find common ground. Lindsey was one of those people.
1: Senate Democratic Whip Dick Durbin. Delaware Democrat Chris Coons also talked about him yesterday with ABC News.
16: I know this must be especially hard for you. You had dinner with Senator Graham on his 71st birthday on Thursday night in Ankara, Turkey. This must be shocking and emotional for you.
17: It is, Martha. This was very hard news to wake up to this morning. Lindsey Graham was, look, as Tim just said, and I'll agree with him, no better friend, no tougher adversary. And he and I certainly fought plenty over our differences about politics and policy, but we also traveled the world together. We got to go to Africa many times, to the Middle East, to Europe. Memorably, after the shocking attack of October 7th, Lindsey pulled together a bipartisan group of 10 senators, and we went to Tel Aviv, to Riyadh, and to Cairo. The other members of that trip, which included folks, you know, from the far right and far left in the Senate, commented on how it was such a powerful and engaging trip. He was one of the funniest men I've ever known. In a tense diplomatic situation with a challenging meeting, he could break the ice. He could make everybody crack up. The very first trip I took with him, I wrote down a whole list of Lindsayisms, and I'm going to look for that because it is hard to lose him. Over dinner to celebrate his birthday in Ankara, we were talking about how unlikely it was that either of us would end up senators. His childhood was hard. He was orphaned at a young age, and he never imagined he'd be a United States senator. He was in a good mood, having just won his primary, and he was very focused on Ukraine. We had met with President Zelensky earlier that day, and it was a great meeting. And he was jubilant that President Trump seemed in a better place. The most important bill Lindsey Graham was working on with Senator Dick Blumenthal was a bill to apply greater pressure, more sanctions, more tariffs, to try and deter Russia's brutal war of aggression against Ukraine. And Lindsey told me that President Trump had just said to him he would support the bill. And it's my hope that we will take up and pass this bill in Lindsey's memory this week when we all get back to session.
1: Delaware Democratic Senator Chris Coons on ABC News yesterday. Now, this morning, we talked to Washington Times national politics correspondent Susan Ferriccio about the leadership void Senator Graham leaves and who could take his place as chair of the Senate Budget Committee.
3: Well, on the Budget Committee, it sounds like Senator Ron Johnson is next in line for that. And this is another close ally to President Trump, which is good for the president because that's someone who will work very hard to shepherd through the budget reconciliation bill that the Republicans are hoping to get to pass. It's going to be tough, though, and you got to have real negotiating skills for that, too. So that'll put that to the test for Senator Johnson if he does get that role. As for who, you know, the president has many people on Capitol Hill with whom he's been close to, but this situation with Lindsey Graham was unique because the two had been allied for so long. You know, the interesting thing about Lindsey Graham, of course, is that he originally opposed President Trump as a candidate back in 2016 because of President Trump's back and forth battle with the late Senator John McCain. And Lindsey Graham and John McCain were best friends in the Senate. But as soon as President Trump won and took office, Lindsey Graham quickly pivoted and became an ally and became someone who would really work with the president. It's so unique to have somebody that knows him that well for that long and has been with the president through a lot of ups and downs. And this really, he was uniquely positioned to do that. And just, I'm not sure there's really anyone else on Capitol Hill who can fill that void at this moment. So it's going to be tricky. I mean, the president does have a good relationship with a lot of the Republicans and is in close contact with them. But I don't know that Lindsey Graham is really replaceable in terms of the length of time for that relationship and the way they spoke all the time and the way Lindsey Graham was able to navigate the ups and downs with Trump, because certainly he's not the most, you know, the easiest president to have a relationship with. We know that. So for those purposes, there just isn't a replacement, and that's just going to be basically a big void.
1: Washington Times national politics correspondent Susan Ferriccio on C-SPAN's Washington Journal this morning. As we said, South Carolina Republican Governor Henry McMaster announced today that he's appointing Lindsey Graham's sister, Darlene Graham Nordone, to take the seat for now. FoxNews.com reporting that others were in the mix initially, including Lieutenant Governor Pamela Yvette, who President Trump endorsed in her failed bid to clinch the GOP nomination for governor in South Carolina. Also, former Representative Trey Gowdy and former Senator Jim DeMint. Here's the announcement today from Governor McMaster and Darlene Graham Nordone.
7: The law is my duty to an honor to name someone to serve in the place of this irresistible man, this irreplaceable man, this extraordinary man for the remainder of his term. Lindsey took care of his little sister in years long departed. It's my honor to ask his little sister, Darlene Graham, to finish his work for him now. And by the way, Darlene, I don't know if I told you, but after we spoke on the phone in the wee hours of Sunday morning, and you agreed to serve through tears, earlier, I had wondered what you would say, and I was humbled by your quickness to see the duty that you had to serve. And I called the president afterwards, and he thought it was a great idea. And I'm sure you, that everyone here does as well. Darlene, little sister, come forward, please.
8: Thank you, Governor. And just bear with me as I try to get through this. But first, I just want to say one thing I've never heard Lindsay described as is irresistible. So, okay, we'll just start with that. But first, I would like to thank everyone who has called and reached out over the past couple of days. I can't tell you how much it's meant to me and our family. I know Lindsay was loved and respected by many, and I greatly appreciate the memories and even the funny stories that have been shared. These shared experiences, along with our faith, have gotten us through these past two very difficult days. Next, I want to thank the governor for selecting me to serve the remainder of Lindsay's term. It is such an honor. Lindsay has always been there for me, and now I will be there for him. My brother was the most amazing person, outstanding leader, and just a genuinely good man. He was kind and considerate and loved by his family dearly. As I think everyone would agree, Lindsay worked harder than anyone. He worked nonstop to make our state, country, and world better. He loved his family and loved serving this state and our country. He dedicated his life to our country. It is such a privilege to get to finish some of his important work, and I promise to work hard over the next several months to support the president and carry forward the efforts of my brother on behalf of the citizens of South Carolina and the United States. I know Lindsay thought the world of his staff and colleagues, and with their support, I feel confident. I think this is what Lindsay would have wanted, and I plan to honor him in this way.
1: South Carolina Republican Governor Henry McMaster first, and then Darlene Graham Nordone. Fox News writing that her appointment fills the seat through January 3rd, while voters decide in November who will hold the seat for the next six-year term. At this point, it's unclear if Nordone would consider running for a full six-year term, and there's already private jockeying to run in the special election set for August 11th to secure the GOP nomination in the Palmetto State, with Representatives Nancy Mace and Ralph Norman both eyeing a bid. That all from FoxNews.com this afternoon. Now, over on the House side, Joe Wilson, who is one of the senior members of South Carolina's delegation, offered this tribute in one-minute speeches.
18: Thank you, Madam Speaker. South Carolinians are shocked and saddened to hear of the passing of Senator Lindsey Graham. Senator Graham enthusiastically served the people of the Palmetto State and America as a public servant and veteran. As a patriot, tireless for peace through strength, he successfully challenged totalitarians. President Donald Trump memorialized Graham as one of the greatest people and senators I've ever known. The New York Post analyzed, all Americans of goodwill should be inspired to keep up his lifelong fights for freedom, decency, and justice. The Wall Street Journal editorialized, the death of Lindsey Graham is a loss for the country and for the cause of global freedom. All three generations of the Wilson family extend deepest sympathy with our thoughts and prayers for the family led by his sister, Darlene Gordon Nordone of Lexington. In conclusion, God bless our troops. Trump is reinstituting peace through strength, revealing war criminal Putin lies, insulting Trump, mocking Trump, which inspired Senator Graham to successfully achieve legislative sanctioning of war criminal Putin. I yield back.
1: South Carolina Republican Representative Joe Wilson on the floor during one-minute speeches this afternoon. As we said, the House is back today following their July 4th recess, and Politico's Meredith Lee Hill and others reporting today that Speaker Mike Johnson and House GOP leaders held budget reconciliation meetings with Budget Committee Republicans at Camp David this morning. She also reports that Speaker Johnson was scheduled to meet with the president this afternoon at the White House. The speaker posted on social media today, "I just returned from a very productive meeting with some House Budget Committee members, White House officials, and House Majority Leader Steve Scalise. House Republicans continue to drive towards a budget resolution, which would begin the process for Reconciliation 3.0 legislation that will include our nation's most immediate priorities. Further specifics will be provided later in the week." That from Speaker Mike Johnson on social media today. Now, House Democratic Leader Hakeem Jeffries was asked about this at the Capitol.
19: "What's in front of us right now relates to the legislative process and the appropriations process, and the notion that Republicans are prepared as early as this Wednesday to move another budget to give the so-called Department of War more than $75 billion at least to continue Operation Epic Failure in the Middle East. And I'm pretty confident that every single House Democrat will strongly oppose this effort, and the same will take place in the Senate. And what we need to do is to stop this effort, to use taxpayer dollars to continue this failed war in the Middle East that the American people have rejected from the beginning and have soured on even more over the last several months."
1: Now, earlier today, we talked to Susan Ferriccio about this process in the House this week.
3: "Again, this will be complicated, though, because in order to move this policy bill, this Save America Act, you have to attach it to a bill that can make it through onto this budgetary tactic called reconciliation. That's going to be a Pentagon spending bill. Well, guess what? We're now fighting over that spending big time because the Iran war has cost a lot of money, and they need more money to keep prosecuting this war. So there's all kinds of complications that the speaker has to navigate. And that's happening, you know, right now. This is just starting right now as they return from the recess. This is a lot of behind the scenes stuff. But you'll start hearing more about it, you know, as they migrate back to the Capitol this week, and we'll hear from reporters talking to them in the hallways about how this thing is going. So we got to stay tuned and see what the prospects are. But they're going to do this one final push to give the president what he's looking for in this. And I think as a president, he has wielded, I don't even know how to describe it. Most presidents are not this forceful in terms of how they try to cajole their own party in Congress. This president is unafraid. And I think in part because, you know, he's not going to serve another term, and he wants to try to get through everything he can while he can. And he's being very, very aggressive with Congress about trying to get them to shepherd through this bill, this voter ID bill that he thinks is so critical. And a lot of that's going to happen this week. So I think it's going to be an exciting week on Capitol Hill this week and next week, and how they try to get this thing together. And we'll probably know right away. We'll get a real sense right off the bat how this thing is going, whether it's got legs that can really get through the House and then the Senate. So, and without Lindsey Graham there doing the negotiations on the Senate side, you know, you've got a more uncertainty there. And we'll see. We'll see if, you know, in the spirit of Lindsey Graham, they try to move something, if that helps at all, and, you know, sort of unity around that. But it's going to be a tough one. If they can get it through, this will be, you know, I don't know. I kind of like 50-50. I'm not sure if they can get this through. So I'll be watching very closely and very interested along the way what senators are saying and lawmakers are saying in the House on Capitol Hill this week.
1: Washington Times national politics correspondent Susan Ferriccio on Washington Journal this morning. Of course, you can see the House live on C-SPAN, the Senate on C-SPAN 2, and full coverage at C-SPAN.org and C-SPAN Now. From CNN.com, U.S. Central Command said today that the U.S. military planned to officially resume its naval blockade of ships going to and from Iranian ports at 4 p.m. Eastern Time today. The New York Times reporting this afternoon that the traffic in the strait has plummeted after Iran's attack on a Cyprus-flagged container ship over the weekend set off an exchange of strikes with the United States, culminating in President Trump saying he would reimpose the U.S. blockade on Iran. 14 ships passed through the waterway on Sunday in both directions, the fewest in a month, according to figures from a maritime data firm. The president added that the U.S. would provide security for other ships in the waterway, but would charge a fee at the rate of 20% on all cargo shipped for and any and all costs necessary. That's a quote from the president. Now, the Times goes on to write, before the start of the war in late February, an average of more than 130 vessels transited the strait daily. In mid-June, when the U.S. and Iran signed a preliminary agreement to reopen the strait, traffic spiked. In the 7 days starting June 20th, nearly 400 ships moved through the strait, the most in a one-week period since the war began. That all from the New York Times. Now, this morning, we talked to Stimson Center Senior Fellow Kelly Grieco about the president's comments.
2: Ms. Grieco, it was on the Fox News program. Apparently, the president called in this morning and talked about the Strait of the Hormuz, and the Reuters reporting about it, saying, quote, this is the president, quote, we're going to keep the strait, and we'll probably run it. We'll become the guardian of the strait. Maybe we'll call it the guardian angel of the strait, and we should be reimbursed for that. These are sentiments he said before, but what's the reality there?
3: Yeah, I mean, I the reality is that's not going to happen. The reality is that, you know, to take the strait, to control it, in the way that most people would understand that, it would involve a significant naval mission, in terms of naval assets that you have to put forward and would be vulnerable to Iranian attacks, both from their drones and missiles, but also from their speedboats, mines. And in addition, it would probably involve some kind of ground presence being required, to control the coast. And the problem with, and also the islands, there is a series of smaller islands, in the strait itself or near the strait, that you would need to seize as well. And the challenge with that is not just taking those islands, which the United States could do, but really holding them under fire. And the president himself in past remarks has acknowledged that the American public doesn't really have the stomach for that kind of operation and the casualties it would involve. And so I don't think that is really realistic. What I think the president is trying to signal here is that the United States wants some other kind of new reality in the Strait of Hormuz rather than just being subject, to Iran's control and administration of it. And I think, you know, the way out of this potentially is some kind of agreement between Iran and Oman that the United States is willing to accept around administration.
1: Kelly Grieco, Stimson Center, Reimagining U.S. Grand Strategy Program Senior Fellow, this morning on Washington Journal. And this afternoon from FoxNews.com, President Trump announces he will address the nation Thursday night as tensions with Iran continue to escalate again. Fox News reporting that should get underway or scheduled to get underway at 9 p.m. Eastern time on Thursday night from the White House. 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
1: Welcome back to Washington Today, Campaign 2026 News Now, and this from WOOD-TV in Grand Rapids, Michigan. Retiring Democratic Senator Gary Peters announced he's supporting Representative Haley Stevens to take his place. In a release, Senator Peters called Representative Stevens, quote, extremely talented and a dedicated partner who works tirelessly for Michigan. Haley Stevens said in the same statement she was honored to have Senator Peters' support, calling him a mentor, friend, and role model. Now, she and progressive former public health official Abdul El-Sayed are facing off in Michigan's Senate primary. That happens on August 4th. And, of course, this all comes after State Senator Mallory McMorrow suspended her campaign earlier this month. Whoever wins on August 4th will face Republican Mike Rogers in November. Turning to Maine, and this from MaineMorningStar.com, county-level Democrats are mobilizing to determine how to choose delegates to send to the 601-person convention the Maine Democratic Party will hold on July 25th in Bangor to select Graham Plattner's replacement as the party's U.S. Senate nominee. They go on to write, one of the candidate qualifications is a stipulation that candidates must submit a written statement, quote, about the candidate's vision of how their campaign will continue to support and build on the currently existing grassroots energy and movement in Maine, ensuring that no Mainers is left behind by their next United States senator. MaineMorningStar.com goes on to write, this appears to be a nod to calls from Plattner's campaign and several voters to ensure the new nominee builds off the momentum that had been behind progressive policies pushed by Graham Plattner. That all from MaineMorningStar.com. Now, one of those people is Nirav Shah. He made an appeal to Plattner's supporters over the weekend.
0: First of all, thank you for joining us today. What I want you to know is that you and your voice have an important place in this campaign. And I am here to listen to you and hear your advice on how we can reflect not just the values, but the energy of Mr. Plattner's campaign in our Senate campaign. You are welcome here, and I want you to know that his campaign and our campaign reflect those same core values. Building a state and a country where everyone can get ahead, not just a few privileged few. Passing bold legislation like Medicare for All, because healthcare is a human right, not a privilege. Respecting our neighbors, and most of all, holding Donald Trump accountable. Those are the values. Those are the values that animated and motivated his campaign, and those are the same values that you will find here. Because ultimately, this race is a referendum on Susan Collins and the ways in which she has aided and abetted Donald Trump, the ways in which she has enabled his worst instincts and his most harmful and destructive policies. And going forward, that is what this race must focus on. And in particular, determining which of the candidates is best able to prosecute the case against Senator Collins over the next 115 days, which is all we have left. Now, as you all know, Senator Collins has been a creature of Washington for 30 years. And the longer she has stayed, the less that Maine families have to show for it. And now she wants another term, but she has had her turn and she has not delivered. And so what we need is a candidate who, with clarity, with precision, as well as a clear vision, can make the case against Susan Collins. And my friends, what I am asking you to do today is to join me in my campaign so we can finally defeat her come November.
1: Maine Democratic Senate candidate Nirav Shah over the weekend. He is one of seven people to throw their name into the ring to be the U.S. Democratic Senate nominee from Maine. It includes former governor's candidates Shanna Bellows and Troy Jackson and former congressional candidate Paige Loud. Also former Senate candidates Dan Cleven, David Costello, and Jordan Wood, who spoke to reporters today in Lewiston following news from earlier on a shooting involving ICE officers there. WGME in Portland reporting that Maine Independent Senator Angus King told them the victim was a man in his 20s, and that Homeland Security Secretary Mark Wayne Mullen told him that the man had been given an order to leave the country and that, quote, he was reportedly in a vehicle. He pulled out in the vehicle, and the term the secretary used was weaponized the vehicle and was shot by an ICE agent. That from Maine Independent Senator Angus King, as reported by WGME.com in Portland. Here's what Jordan Woods said today earlier in Lewiston.
4: Lots of national pundits right now want to comment about the people of Maine. I want to make one thing very, very clear. Maine, it may be the whitest state in America, or one of them, but it is a state that welcomes the immigrant community, asylum seekers, and refugees, and they are as much a part of all of our communities in Maine as anybody else. I say that as a son of immigrants. I was born just up the street in Lewiston at CMMC. My father became a citizen in 1996 in Portland. He was naturalized. Well, my father, through most of my childhood, was also served on the Lewiston Police Department as a volunteer chaplain. Immigrants are a core part of our communities. I know that from my family, but particularly in this Trump administration, we have seen the targeted, racist, and bigoted attacks on the Somali community specifically. To be clear, the Somali immigrant and refugee community has been a part of our community here in Lewiston particularly, but also the greater Portland area for decades. And one of my earliest memories at a protest was over 20 years ago, right here in Lewiston, when a group of neo-Nazis wanted to come here and tell Somali refugees to stop coming to Maine, stop coming to Lewiston. Lewiston responded to that with a demonstration, a peace march that attracted over 5,000 people called Out of Many One in support of those communities and the hate that they were experiencing. The neo-Nazi rally in Lewiston, I think, had 24 people. So for people that want to know who we are in Maine and where we stand with these communities, it's abundantly clear.
1: Maine Democratic Senate candidate Jordan Woods earlier today in Lewiston. A new poll out today by Chisholm Strategies showed 40% of Maine Democrats say they support Troy Jackson to take Graham Platner's place on the ballot. 23% support Nirav Shah, 14% for Shanna Bellows and Jordan Wood with 3%. Moving west to Nevada now, and this from NevadaCurrent.com. California Governor Gavin Newsom joined the Nevada Democratic Party's canvassing kickoff Saturday alongside U.S. Representative Stephen Horsford and State Attorney General Aaron Ford as the Nevada Democrats battle to win a state that President Trump won in 2024. Newsom told dozens of volunteers packed into a sweltering field office in North Las Vegas that Ford's campaign to replace Nevada's incumbent Republican Governor Joe Lombardo was, quote, one of the key gubernatorial races in the country. That from NevadaCurrent.com. Here's more from Governor Newsom.
2: You're the antidote to all of this. It's all about you. I mean it. And so, again, thank you. It's a way of just reinforcing my gratitude, my respect for your passion and action. Thank you for stepping up and stepping in. Thank you for being leaders. Thank you for being accountable to each other, for our community, and for the world.

0: 250th anniversary, the best of the Roman Republic, the best of Greek democracy, co-equal branches of government, popular sovereignty. The Attorney General mentioned the rule of law, not the rule of Don.
1: As we mentioned, Representative Stephen Horsford was also there.
2: Look, there are forces that are trying to rig this election. We're seeing it every day. Here in Nevada and all across the country. But guess what? The power is with the people. To make it too big to rig. Are you ready to make it too big to rig? Are you ready to make this election too big to rig? The people will make this election too big to rig. And this... And how do we do that? We do that by organizing, by talking to our neighbors, by making sure that every eligible person understands their power and that we elect people up and down the ballot who are running for office who are going to be the change that we need in this moment. Amen. So this is one of the offices that we're going to do that organizing in. Welcome to the 4th Congressional District.
1: Nevada Democratic Representative Stephen Horsford over the weekend in North Las Vegas. Now, after the event, Governor Newsom spoke to reporters. One question he was asked was about his possible 2028 plans.
3: Yeah, I made the mistake of being very transparent and honest about 6 months ago when someone said, well, have you ever thought about it? And I said, well, yes. And as a consequence of being a little more honest than most about that, then there's just more heightened speculation. But that's fate that will determine that. I mean that. That could sound rote from where you're sitting. I really believe it's fate. Do you meet the moment? Do you represent something where you can uniquely and distinctively make the case that your voice matters in a competitive field where there'll be two stadiums full of Democrats? I mean, you know, every conceivable stripe of Democrat will be on display on the entire spectrum. And you have the why. You have the burning why. Because you guys see right through it. You can't answer the why question, then you can never endure the how. And so that moment will present itself over the course of the next many months. Meanwhile, you know, I just got through my budget, balanced for 2 more years, historic investments, and I've got a little bit of a gap here. And that gap will bring me not just to Nevada, but some of the southern states as well.
1: California Governor Gavin Newsom. Of course, C-SPAN has got you covered for Campaign 2026 from the campaign trail to election night. You can find candidate events, debates, speeches, and results all at cspan.org and the C-SPAN Now mobile app. This from the Associated Press. 12 states have challenged Paramount's takeover of Warner Brothers Discovery on Monday, filing a lawsuit that argues the $81 billion mega merger would, quote, extinguish competition in Hollywood and threaten jobs across the industry. California Attorney General Rob Bonta, who is leading the case, said the states are asking Warner and Paramount to not close their merger until after the judicial process concludes. And if the companies do not agree, the coalition will then file a temporary restraining order. That from the AP today. Here's more from Attorney General Bonta in Los Angeles.
4: The merged company would control a slate of basic cable TV channels, spanning everything, spanning news, sports, entertainment, kids, family, factual, and lifestyle content. Full range of content. No other company would be able to keep up, which means basic cable TV channels would also lose their negotiating power, their ability to secure low prices and encourage the distributors to develop new and exciting shows. Content distributors would be virtually forced to accept terms offered by the merged company or risk landing on the blacklist of the most popular channels. They could be on the receiving end of a blackout of some of the top cable channels in the country. There is no debate here. This merger would snuff out competition, drive up prices, diminish content quality, and produce fewer movies and shows each year. That is the bottom line.
1: California Democratic Attorney General Rob Bonta today in Los Angeles. And more from the AP, Paramount, which was...

0: bought by Skydance just last year, wants all of Warner. That would mean putting HBO Max, cult favorite titles like Harry Potter, and even CNN under the same roof with CBS, Top Gun, and the Paramount Plus streaming service. The AP notes that the Justice Department has said they find nothing wrong with the deal and that they support the merger. You can see all of Attorney General Bonta's comments at cspan.org and on the C-SPAN Now mobile app. And if you were online at all yesterday, you probably saw many tributes and clips to Senator Lindsey Graham, including this one in the C-SPAN video library from June 29th, 2010. Senator Graham questioning then Supreme Court nominee Elena Kagan at her confirmation hearings.
1: Now, as we move forward and deal with law of war issues, Christmas Day bomber, where are you at on Christmas Day?
2: Senator Graham, that is an undecided legal issue, which, I suppose I should ask exactly what you mean by that. I'm assuming that the question you mean is whether a person who was apprehended in the United States is...
1: No, I just asked you where you're at on Christmas.
2: You know, like all Jews, I was probably at a Chinese restaurant.
1: Great answer. Great answer.
3: You know, I could almost see that one coming. I thought,
1: yeah.
3: I just...
1: Me too. So you were celebrating Hanukkah.
3: Senator Schumer explained this to me earlier.
1: Yeah, he did.
4: If I you might, no other restaurants are open.
1: Right. You were with your family on Christmas Day at a Chinese restaurant. Okay.
2: Yes, sir.
1: That's great. That's what Hanukkah and Christmas is all about.
0: From June 29, 2010, South Carolina Republican Senator Lindsey Graham there with then Supreme Court nominee Elena Kagan. We also heard Vermont Democrat Patrick Leahy and Senator Chuck Schumer, the New York Democrat in there. It's just one of Lindsey Graham's 1,441 appearances in the C-SPAN video library. You can explore all of them now at cspan.org and the C-SPAN Now mobile app, which is also where you can find the Washington Today podcast. 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

0: 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Coming up Tuesday morning, we'll talk about the growing momentum of Democratic Socialists in recent primaries with the co-chair of the Democratic Socialists of America, Ashiq Sadiq. Then the Mercatus Center's Jack Salmon on his new report on U.S. migration trends and the key factors behind why and where Americans are moving. And News Center Maine host and political reporter Phil Hirschhorn discusses the latest in the Maine Senate race and preparations for the state's Democratic Party nominating convention later this month. C-SPAN's Washington Journal. 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
1: South Carolina Governor Henry McMaster, a Republican, at a news conference in Columbia, South Carolina, announced that the sister of the late Senator Lindsey Graham, Republican of South Carolina, Darlene Graham Nordone, will serve as interim senator for the remainder of Senator Graham's term, the end of the year.
2: Well, ladies and gentlemen, thank you for coming. This is an important day in South Carolina history. There'll be other celebrations and events of all kinds. But I and the family thank all of you for coming here today. We meet in sadness over the loss of one of South Carolina's greatest sons. Here we also gather together to celebrate what this self-described poor boy from a small town, rural town in South Carolina accomplished through grit, determination, and character for his state, for his country, and for his world. Lindsey Graham recognized the greatness of America and her obligations to a dangerous world. Lindsey Graham recognized the seriousness of his work, but also the value of humor and a lighthearted spirit. Lindsey Graham understood the hopes, dreams, and needs of his state and delivered for his state every time. Presidents, paupers, famous or forgotten, he treated us all the same. We have seen him attack evil and injustice and embrace friendship and the common good with equal fervor and strength. Yes, we are going to miss Lindsey, but we will always remember his quickness, his laugh, and what he has done for us and the world. As he described himself, this poor boy from a little town in South Carolina. Today, under the law, it's my duty to an honor to name someone to serve in the place of this irresistible man, this irreplaceable man, this extraordinary man for the remainder of his term. Lindsey took care of his little sister in years long departed. It's my honor to ask his little sister, Darlene Graham, to finish his work for him now. And by the way, Darlene, I don't know if I told you, but after we spoke on the phone in the wee hours of Sunday morning and you agreed to serve through tears earlier, I had wondered what you would say, and I was humbled by your quickness to see the duty that you had to serve. And I called the president afterwards, and he thought it was a great idea, and I'm sure you that everyone here does as well. Darlene, little sister, come forward, please.
3: Thank you, Governor, and just bear with me as I try to get through this. But first, I just want to say one thing I've never heard Lindsey described as is irresistible. So, okay, we'll just start with that. But first, I would like to thank everyone who has called and reached out over the past couple of days. I can't tell you how much it's meant to me and our family. I know Lindsey was loved and respected by many, and I greatly appreciate the memories and even the funny stories that have been shared. These shared experiences, along with our faith, have gotten us through these past two very difficult days. Next, I want to thank the governor for selecting me to serve the remainder of Lindsey's term. It is such an honor. Lindsey has always been there for me, and now I will be there for him. My brother was the most amazing person, outstanding leader, and just a genuinely good man. He was kind and considerate and loved by his family dearly. As I think everyone would agree, Lindsay worked harder than anyone. He worked nonstop to make our state, country, and world better. He loved his family and loved serving this state and our country. He dedicated his life to our country. It is such a privilege to get to finish some of his important work, and I promise to work hard over the next several months to support the President and carry forward the efforts of my brother on behalf of the citizens of South Carolina and the United States. I know Lindsay thought the world of his staff and colleagues, and with their support, I feel confident. I think this is what Lindsay would have wanted, and I plan to honor him in this way. Now to Lindsay, I miss you more than I can even put into words, but I'm going to do this. I got it. Thank you.
2: Thank you. That concludes this ceremony. Thank you.
1: In Columbia, South Carolina, Governor Henry McMaster, a Republican, and the newly appointed interim senator from South Carolina, Darlene Graham Nerdone, the sister of the late Senator Lindsey Graham, Republican of South Carolina.
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4: Claudia Rowe is the author of Wards of the State, The Long Shadow of American Foster Care. Rowe has been writing about the hallways and courtrooms where kids and government clash for 30 years. 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They wanted to be seen, to be understood, and they wanted to change foster care, unquote. Rowe points out that about 400,000 kids in the United States today are growing up with the state government as their legal guardian. 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
6: AP News, I'm Ben Thomas. A federal immigration officer shot and killed a driver in Maine today. Ed Donahue has details.
7: It happened in Biddeford, outside Portland. Homeland Security Secretary Mark Wayne Mullen told Maine Senator Angus King the officer opened fire after the man tried to use his vehicle as a weapon against officers pursuing him for deportation. Mary Hayes lives close to where the shooting happened and was a neighbor of the man killed.
8: I watched a wife fall to her knees, looking at her husband's dead body on the ground. I watched a little girl crying with a little pink backpack on because she's never going to see her father again. And I heard the anguish of a mother that just lost everything in her life.
7: The advocacy groups Maine Immigrants Rights Coalition and Presente say the man killed was a native of Colombia, authorized to work in the U.S., and had a social security number. I'm Ed Donahue.
6: U.S. Central Command says it's begun another round of strikes against Iran. President Trump on SRN's The Hugh Hewitt Show.
9: We're going to hit them very hard tonight, and we're going to hit them hard tomorrow. And there's not a damn thing they can do about it. They have nothing. They have nothing going other than they have big mouths.
6: Comes after the president announced the U.S. is reinstating a blockade on Iran and will charge other ships for safe passage. Ukraine and nine other countries have formed a coalition to protect Europe from ballistic missiles. The group notes Ukraine's unique experience fighting Russia. South Carolina Governor Henry McMaster's named Darlene Graham Nerdone as her late brother Lindsey Graham's temporary replacement in the U.S. Senate.
3: It is such an honor. Lindsey has always been there for me, and I will be there for him.
6: Graham died at age 71 over the weekend, a special primary election scheduled for August 11th, ahead of the November general election. This is AP News.
10: Next on C-SPAN Radio, remarks by the president from the Oval Office. He spoke to reporters about 6 p.m. on Monday, fielding questions, including questions about renewed strikes against Iran.
11: Hello, everybody. We have the governor of Utah, and we have a lot of other very high representatives from Utah, at least mostly from Utah. And we're doing something very dramatic and very important for the people of Utah and the people of our country, because many people use it. We're terminating certain monuments. They call it monuments, not the ones we have outside, but these are large thousands of acres. It's a total of almost 3 million acres, and we're going to be discussing it. But in fact, I think we'll start discussing it right now before I sign. After that, we're going to be signing two documents that are close to 1.5 million acres each. And Governor, do you want to say a few words about what we're doing and explain it to the press?
12: Yeah, well, thank you, Mr. President. This is a big day for Utah. The President did something very similar several years ago during his first term. Of course, the monuments were re-expanded under the past administration. And this matters to Utah. We believe that under the Antiquities Act, it's very clear that these monument designations are supposed to be the smallest area possible to protect the antiquities. And these multi-million acre monuments that are bigger than the state of Delaware certainly do not fit that designation. Now, we definitely care about protecting these antiquities, and we'll continue to do so. The problem is with these giant monument designations, there are no resources that come with those. We have 9 monuments in Utah. 7 of them are around 700 acres to 7,000 acres. That's what this was meant to be, not millions of acres as what happened with Grand Staircase Escalante and Bears Ears. And so we're grateful that the President has made a determination that we need to right-size these monuments. Again, this does not remove the other protections that already exist in those areas, just making the monuments more manageable so that we have the resources necessary to continue to protect these antiquities. I know we have the Deputy Secretary of the Department of Interior here with us.
10: Governor Spencer Cox.
12: Okay, is there anything you'd like to add?
13: I'll just say the Antiquities Act is 120 years old, but the first monument that was created was only 1,200 acres. So if you think about it, since then, President Clinton, President Obama, and President Biden have increased the acreage in the state of Utah and locked those acres up, over 3 million acres.
11: For nobody to use, right? Nobody you can't do anything. You can't go hunting. You can't go fishing. You can't do anything. You can virtually not even walk on it.
13: That's exactly right, sir. So right. You were remedying that.
11: I remember now. I do remember. I have a great memory.
12: And, Mr. President, I know Senator
11: Lee. And this is actually better than the first time. What we're doing.
12: It is better. Yeah, Senator Lee's been very involved, I know, in conversing with you.
11: Good. So. That's true. Mike?
14: Smallest area compatible with the objects to be protected. That's always been the standard under the Antiquities Act. President Biden, President Clinton, and President Obama overlooked that standard. President Trump is fixing it today.
11: You had, thanks, Mike. You had something to say. I thought that was very important.
12: Celeste.
15: Well, I think it's worth noting for the press in the room that both of these monuments were created over the unanimous opposition of Utah's federal delegation, our governors,
16: county commissioners,
15: the locals who are worried about losing multiple uses on these federal lands. And we're standing here with the governor, the speaker of the Utah House, the entire Utah federal delegation supporting a president listening to the people of Utah and saying, we know you value this land, you want it used for multiple use and not locked up. And so this is a very different process than how the monuments were created.
11: Well, they took the land away from the people, quite honestly. It was ridiculous. And I remember Orrin Hatch, before he passed away, he was a great guy, he was a friend of mine, and he felt so strongly about this. And we signed, and then they terminated it after they got in office, which was crazy, and we're putting it back, but we're actually giving more than we did the first time back to the people of Utah. Please, go ahead.
12: Couldn't have said it better than Representative.
16: Bad point. Yes, you know, I think people don't understand. Utah is over 2/3 owned by the federal government. These counties where these monuments are at are over 90% federal land. When people make decisions about this 2,000 miles away, you can see how that steps on the local people who only control about 5 or 10% of the land with local government. So not only do you have all these dynamics, you have an economy, you can't pave roads, you can't build schools, you can't pay fire people, police department, because of this dynamic of 95% federal lands. The other part of that is Utahns will tell you, They love these lands. They manage them better than people 2,000 miles away. So if this is about good management, it really should be done in Utah by people who have demonstrated over decades and decades and decades and generations that they're good managers of this land.
10: Utah Governor Spencer Cox and other state officials in the Oval Office with the president.
11: Great job. Well said. Anybody? Well, you're leaving. I can't believe it.
17: Very, very excited.
11: I can't believe it. You're excited? Where are you going from here?
17: Well, can I say this first of all? We sat down with the previous administration and said, then we'll just work this out. We're going to have to keep going back and forth. Just work with us.
11: Right.
17: And we promised if we didn't, that we, once we have the power, we're going to make sure the people's voices are heard. So thank you for helping us keep our promise.
11: My honor.
17: Unfortunately, the last administration did not understand that this would happen one day. So thank you so much.
11: Great honor. Let's sign. This is very nice. I'm very happy about this. And better than the first time. Okay, here's number one. Okay, number two. Here you go, Governor.
18: Thank you.
11: Almost 3 million acres. Going to be well taken care of now. Okay. Penn, who should I give this to? Maybe the governor's representative, right? And Mike, how about taking one, right?
18: Thank you.
11: So, we've done something that was, I think, very desperately needed. It was very unfair to the people of Utah. And now fairness has been brought back. It's going to be better taken care of. And they'll be able to use it a little bit. So there's something very nice about that. Okay.
18: Thank you, Mr. President.
11: Thank you. Do you have any questions about this, first of all, most importantly? Anybody want to talk about this?
19: I've got one on Iran, too, but I'll start with this. Just you said that 70% of the land was federal. Was there any other way to turn this around? How is it that I guess my question is, how did it get there if it's a state?
11: Go ahead. You want to discuss that, please?
20: The land ownership is what it is. But under the Antiquities Act, 120 years ago, Congress made the decision to give presidents the power to designate by executive proclamation certain land as monument. It was supposed to be the smallest area compatible with the objects to be protected in connection with that. Now, initially, as the Deputy Secretary of the Interior explained a minute ago, that meant a few hundred, maybe 1,000 or 2 acres at the most. These are 3 million acres. As I explained to President Biden, that's 2 Delawares. It's been abused, and so it was done by executive action. President Trump is right-sizing it to bring it in compliance with what the law says.
10: Mike Lee, Republican Senator, Utah.
19: And Mr. President, just on Iran, you have said now to Congress that we are back at war. How long do you expect this to take, and what's the legal
11: take
19: basis?
11: Take what?
19: The war.
11: Well, I think it's going very fast. We've demolished their military. We're hitting them very hard. We had a deal yesterday or the day before. Yesterday was all done. And then they broke up that deal immediately because they found out there was something in the deal they didn't like. And they're wired differently, and we're not going to put up with it. We are just going forward. We're attacking them tonight. We're taking out all of their capability for anything having to do with the Strait, with the Hormuz Strait. And I think in the end, we will end up just controlling the whole thing.
19: And
11: what they're doing is being very foolish, very stupid, and they've treated people horribly. They've killed 52,000 protesters so far that we can determine. It might be more than that, but 52,000 protesters have been killed, and it's really a terrible situation. But we'll have it under control very quickly.
19: Yeah.
11: Wait, Jeff.
19: I'm sorry.
11: Be nice, Jeff. Go ahead, please.
21: Thank you, Mr. President.
11: Have to teach him to be nice.
21: Thank you, Mr. President. On your presidency, so a lot of us here actually witnessed a miracle 2 years ago today as we were on the ground covering your rally in Butler, Pennsylvania.
11: Right.
21: You said a lot of times that you believe that God has saved your life. Has there been a moment throughout your presidency so far where you thought this is why God kept you here?
11: Well, we're doing a lot. You know, we have a country that I use the expression make America great again, and we've done far more than anyone thought possible, including maybe even me. We've done things that are unreal. $19.2 trillion. The money being invested in our country is more than any country has ever had by many times. We have trillions of dollars coming in because of the tariffs and the proper use of tariffs, because of all of the things. I think because of the election. November 5th was a very important day. When you look at the military, we have the strongest military in the world. We rebuilt it largely during my first term. We have recruitment now. We're setting records in recruitment. We had, if you go back to the campaign when I used to talk about it, the last administration, they couldn't recruit soldiers. We needed soldiers in every single branch of our military, and that included police and firemen. Nobody wanted to do anything having to do with a uniform in this country because they weren't proud of the country. And now the people are very, very proud to be an American. Our country is doing phenomenally well. We're respected all over the world. If I go, no matter where I go, we just got back from NATO, and I think you saw the response. It was like a very beautiful thing, actually. It was a total response, totally positive response. No matter where we go, we're respected again, maybe respected more than ever before. So I appreciate the question, but that's pretty much it.
2: Mr. President, thank you. Cameron Arkin with Town Hall. I was curious about there are reports about Iranian drones in Cuba. There are concerns about that. Where does the relationship with the U.S. stand there? Is military intervention still on the table there?
11: Well, if they do have that, and they might very well have that, we'll take care of it. Marco's just in the other room. And if they do have that, we'll take care of it in short order. We're not going to have a problem. We're not going to allow that to happen. So it could be that they're storing some. We're looking into it now. It could be so, and it maybe isn't. But we'll figure it out, friends.
2: And what are you expected to speak about on Thursday
11: evening? I'm going to speak on Thursday. We were thinking one of the nights, but this has been such a busy news day today with all that's happening. A lot of very positive things have happened, including the Indy. We're going to have an Indy race, as you know, in 41 days. And that's going to be incredible. Around the Capitol, around down Pennsylvania Avenue, it's going to be something to have 250,000 tickets ordered. It'll be like UFC, which set every record in the book for that business, which is the business of fighting. So we have the Indy cars coming, and it's going to be great. And I just, while we're talking, I have to pay on behalf of Mike and myself, and I think everybody's standing behind me very strongly. I want to pay my respects to Lindsay, who was our friend. He was a friend of all of us. He was a great guy. He was a great politician, actually. And it's hard to believe he's gone. He spoke to me just before he passed away, just to say hello. He got back. He felt fine. He was a little tired. And then this whole thing happened. And it's, boy, it's tough. So the flags are at half-mast until Saturday evening, which is an extended period of time, you know, generally speaking, but I think he deserves it. And he is he's a fantastic person. It was just, he was a fantastic man. He was actually a great politician. He got along with almost everybody. And when he didn't get along, they knew it. He was tough, but he was a good man. He was very much in favor of the Save America Act. He called me about that. We were talking about that and some other things. But he just felt tired. But he felt fine. And then this horrible thing happened just a short time afterwards. So it was terrible. I just want to pay our respects.
10: From the Oval Office, late evening on Monday.
2: Mr. President, you mentioned that Iran has agreed to a deal and then walked away from it. Have you reached the conclusion that a negotiated settlement won't be able to happen?
11: No, I never reached that conclusion. But we're hitting them very heavy tonight, as you know. We're hitting them. We have tremendous amounts of ammunition. We have numbers that we haven't had in years. And we're hitting them very hard, and it'll continue, and we'll see what happens. But we're knocking out all of their offensive capability, and we're controlling the straits. We're putting the blockade back. And it's a blockade not for anybody but Iran. In other words, anybody doing business with Iran can't go through. Everyone else will be able to go through. So it's a blockade. It's a very strong blockade. The blockade was probably more effective even than hitting them, but I think the combination is the thing that really does it.
2: But do you think a deal is still possible? You think they'll return to that?
11: Yeah, I think a deal is possible. Sure, I do.
18: But, Mr. President, you noted the United States is bombing Iran again. I mean, you've been bombing Iran for months now. Is this just the new normal for the American people?
11: No. Well, you know, we're in Vietnam for 19 years. We're here for 4 months. So I think we've done a lot. We've knocked out their Navy in a period of 1 month. We knocked out their Air Force. Their Air Force is non-existent. We knocked out most of their missiles. most of their drones. We knocked out their drone manufacturing capability, about 92%. Their missile capability for manufacturing, we knocked out 89%. And they have a little capability, but they don't have any capability for us. This is almost a military skirmish. Now, with all of that being said, you have to get people that want to make something. We had a deal with them 2 days ago, and then they said, oh, we can't make that deal. We have to negotiate it further. And this is what they've done for 47 years. The difference is nobody negotiated like I do. And this should have been done by Bush and Obama and Biden and people before them, frankly. It's 47 years they've been ripping off everybody and really hurting and killing thousands of people. So they killed 52,000 protesters, but they killed many, many people with Soleimani, who I killed in the first term. Soleimani killed many people, many, many people, and not only killed, when you see a young former soldier walking around with no legs, no arms, a face that's been horribly, horribly hurt, that was done by Iran. That was done by Soleimani. He was a person that was very evil. He was an evil genius. He was looking to take out a lot of our military installations in Iraq and Iran. And I got him before he got us. So we have to do what we're doing. And the strait is open. It will be open. We've cut down their capability very substantially. But, they're going to fight for a while. Our military has done a fantastic job. And, the bottom line, though, and I say it to everybody, and I say it as much as you want to listen, Iran will not have a nuclear weapon. If we didn't bomb them with the B-2 bombers, that plane right there, if we didn't bomb them, they would have had a nuclear weapon long ago. Within one month from the day we bombed them, they would have had, if we didn't do it, they would have had a nuclear weapon. If they had a nuclear weapon, Israel would no longer be with us. The Middle East probably would no longer be with us. As you saw, they sent missiles to five different countries that never even knew they were involved. Because they're stone cold crazy. They are crazy. And we're not going to put it up. Yeah, I want to be reimbursed because we're protecting a very rich portion of the world. We're spending money. And so what we've done is we are going to be reimbursed for protection. We're protecting by the countries that we're helping. For instance, you look at the five countries. You have Saudi Arabia. You have UAE. You have Qatar, as I always say. You have Qatar, Bahrain. And by the way, you have others. You have Kuwait and you have others, and they will do very well. But we think it's appropriate that we don't need them. We have more oil than any other country in the world. When you add Venezuela, which has been amazing, which has tremendous amounts of oil that we control. When you add Venezuela and everything else, we have more than 50% of the world supply. We don't need it. But we need it from the standpoint of protecting allies, et cetera, including Israel, including Saudi Arabia, including Qatar, including UAE. We're protecting all of them, and we've done a very effective job. So 4 months ago, these people had military that was very strong, by far the strongest probably in the Middle East. They were called the bully of the Middle East. Now they don't have a navy. They have 159 ships underwater. They had a total of 159 ships. Now every one of them is underwater. They had 230 airplanes, attack planes. They're all gone. They're gone. They had tremendous radar. It's all gone. They had tremendous anti-aircraft. It's all gone. Sadly, their leadership is all gone. Their first-tier leaders are all dead. Their second-tier leaders are all dead. Their third-tier leaders, who we're dealing with, more or less, some of them are already gone. And then you read fake news like your network, CNN, which is fake news. You read them, you have them say, well, actually, aren't they doing quite well? Let me just tell you, they have now inflation of over 300%. 4 months ago, they had inflation of 5%. Now they're at over 300, could be 350%. They made a deal, they broke it, probably 10 times. And they killed a lot of people. They killed our people. But the protesters, what they've done to the protesters, 52,000. Have you ever seen any of the burial lots where they're doing, where they're burying the protesters? They killed 52,000 protesters, and on my watch, they can't do any of that. So we have them in a position that they don't have any military. There's not a thing they can do about it. All they have is fake news because they have the fake news would rather see us lose the war than win the war, which is really treasonous, in a certain way. So we're doing another very major attack tonight. They want to make a deal. They came back. We made a deal 2 days ago, and they want to make a deal. They've been negotiating for 47 years, but nobody's ever hit them militarily. We're hitting them very hard. Thank you very much, everybody. Thank you.
1: Thank you,
11: guys.
1: Thank you, guys.
4: Thank you, Peter.
1: Thank you, press. Thank you, press.
22: Thank you, guys.
1: Thank you, press.
22: Thank you.
1: Thank you,
22: guys.
1: Thank you so much.
22: We're talking about.
10: The president making these remarks late evening on Monday from the Oval Office, fielding questions from reporters, including questions about renewed strikes against Iran.
23: Next on C-SPAN Radio, officials from Houston hold a news conference on the fatal shooting of an undocumented immigrant by an ICE officer.
24: How are you all? How is that? I have it on. Hello, can you hear me? I don't want to knock anybody's mic off here. Maybe you better hold it, Sean. I know you're always good. Thank you all for being here. I'm Rod Ellis, one of the members of the Harris County Commissioner's Court. And I appreciate my district attorney being here today and also a representative from one of my colleagues' offices. As you know, last Tuesday morning, a Harris County resident was shot and killed by ICE during a federal immigration operation. Lorenzo Salgado Araujo was a father, a husband, a small business owner, and a valued member of this community. This is not the first time federal immigration agents have killed people in the streets. We've seen this unfold in communities across our country, and we know all eyes of the nation happen to be on Harris County right now. There are other cases involved, including one that was just in the news this morning. Our message is clear. Lorenzo Salgado Araujo, his life mattered. It had value. His family deserves answers. Harris County residents deserve answers. The American people deserve answers. I must say on a personal note, I saw two of his sons speak at a memorial service at Labor Hall. I can't not imagine having the ability to speak as articulately as those two young men did in the face of dealing with this tragedy. Our district attorney in Harris County, Sean Teer, has taken an important step by opening an independent investigation. His responsibility is to follow the facts wherever they lead. Our responsibility as a Harris County Commissioner's Court is to make he has the resources to do so. I cannot speak for a majority of the court, but I do know that I think that there will be tremendous support from my colleagues on Commissioner's Court to give him those resources. That's why I will bring an item before Commissioner's Court to fund this independent investigation and ensure that our DA's office has all of the necessary resources to thoroughly pursue every lead and preserve every fact. This tragedy happened in Harris County, in a neighborhood, to one of our Harris County residents. We have not only the authority, but also the obligation to investigate. Commissioner's Court has taken steps to fund independent investigations in the past. This case deserves nothing less. In the wake of similar incidents across our country, we cannot ask the public to take ICE or DHS at their word and simply accept their account of the various agencies involved, any more than if it was a tragedy involving our local entities. We want to make sure that people can have confidence in the investigation that is being done. I happen to be a former board member. In fact, I chaired the board of the Innocence Project out of New York for about 14 years when I was in the State Senate. I stepped down, I think, maybe a year and a half into my term as a Harris County Commissioner. I had the privilege of chatting with Barry Scheck earlier this morning, one of the co-founders, and Peter Neufeld a short while ago. I know that one reason why independent investigations exist And while we must leverage them to pursue the facts anytime there's a tragic incident, that's exactly what our district attorney is doing and why I support him. And I hope that we'll have the support of the commissioner's court, hopefully a majority. How we respond in this moment matters to the Salgado Araujo family and for every family that deserves to know that their government exercises its greatest power, the power to take life. It also has responsibility to answer for its actions. History will judge how this moment was handled. And Harris County should be able to say we did everything within our power to preserve the evidence and uncover the facts, the truth. At this time, I want to turn it over to our district attorney for Harris County, Shantier.
23: Rodney Ellis, Harris County, Texas Commissioner, a Democrat, and Shantier is also a Democrat.
0: Thank you, Commissioner. And to everyone here, thank you for continuing to support an independent review of this case. The DA's office is conducting a parallel independent investigation of this case, just like we do in every single officer-involved shooting where someone in this community loses their life. This is no different than anything else we do day in and day out. We have an incredibly robust civil rights division who goes out to these scenes, who works collaboratively with the investigating agency, and finds the truth. Because any time that a member of our community loses their life at the hands of law enforcement, we in law enforcement run the risk of losing the credibility that we've worked so hard to build up with the communities that we are in. In this case, it's different. The federal government has not invited us in. The federal government is not collaborating to this point with us in this investigation, which is why I am so grateful to Commissioner Ellis and to our Commissioner's Court for working with us to help fund what we need to do. As I said, we have a very robust civil rights division, but it's because we're the third largest county in the United States. We have cases that come all the time. We are staffed to do that with the anticipation that law enforcement will collaborate and work with us. In this case, we're having to do it by ourselves. We're going to need additional resources in order to do that. I want to continue to remind the public that we have our own independent, secure portal for any tips, for any footage, for anyone who was out there that day. Whether or not you think what you have is relevant, send it. Please let us know. No one else has access to it. Our investigators are manning it 24 hours a day so that we can look at everything. At the end of this, however long it takes, and in all likelihood, this will take many, many months, potentially years, before we finally get the answers that we all need, but we will not rest, and we cannot do it without the support of the public and the support of our commissioners. So that is what we are doing. We are running this investigation so that we can be transparent, so that the community as a whole, all of Harris County, all of Texas, and quite frankly, all of the United States, can know what happened out there on that Tuesday morning. And if someone needs to be held accountable, they will be. And with that, I'll give it back to the commissioner. Thank you.
23: Shantier, Harris County District Attorney, a Democrat, and Rodney Ellis is a commissioner, also Democrat.
24: Commissioner Adrian Garcia's precinct. He is in Los Angeles for the NALEO Conference, National Association of Latino Elected Officials. One of my other colleagues, Commissioner Briones, is there as well. So I have Pablo Pena from our office who's going to speak, give a statement in English. You want me to do the Spanish? She'll speak in Spanish as well. Thank you. Come on, Paula.
1: Good afternoon. Thank you, elected officials and members of the media, for being here today. My name is Paola Pena Valeria with Commissioner Leslie Briones' office. and I will be sharing the following statement on her behalf. Our United States Constitution guarantees due process and equal protection to all. After a series of inconsistent statements and a lack of transparency from the federal government, we are taking action locally. The Harris County District Attorney's Office is best equipped to lead an independent investigation to the death of Lorenzo Salgado Araujo, and I am proud to support dedicated funding for this investigation. As a lawyer, a former civil court judge, wife, and a mother, nothing is more important to me than ensuring Harris County is a safe place for all families and that everyone's constitutional rights are protected. Over the past week, I've heard from many county residents on this issue. Their message and my message is clear. We demand full transparency and accountability. The Salgado family deserves the truth, and we will seek it. Now I'll give my remarks in Spanish. Buenas tardes a todos y a todas. Gracias a nuestros funcionarios públicos aquí presentes y a representantes de los medios. 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Gracias.
23: News conference in Houston.
24: We'll take some questions. Would you just say who you are and use that outside voice? Yes.
4: Tanya Babard, District Chronicle. I'm wondering if the DA's office does get evidence from the scene of the shooting, like video, will it be shared with the public by any chance?
0: The short answer is eventually. Yes. But the way that we maintain the integrity of this case, because we are treating this like we treat every other case, until we make a charging decision, we are going to hold all the evidence so that we can evaluate it and eventually present it to a grand jury without risk of tainting the grand jury in any other way. But at the culmination of this investigation, regardless of whether it results in charges or in a no bill, we will let the public see why we got to that determination. So, yes, anything that is ultimately recovered, we will do our best to make it public as soon as possible. But my primary goal right now is to maintain the integrity of this investigation and the integrity of any case that we subsequently file.
23: Sean Terre Harris, County, Texas District Attorney.
4: Could you speak to the volume of evidence, maybe the volume of calls or the types of evidence that you are able to recover?
0: In the very broadest way, I can say that we have had an incredible outpouring of support and communication with our office from our community as a whole. As to specifics of what we and who we've gotten it from, I'm not going to go into that for the exact reason we talked about of the integrity of the case. But from the moment the portal opened to even before that, the community has rallied around this family. They've rallied around all of us Houstonians and in Harris County, because I truly believe they want to know what happened.
5: Can you quantify it a little bit? Is it hundreds? Is it thousands of tips?
0: We have gotten well over 100 communications.
7: Has anybody from your office been able to speak to the other persons that are detained?
0: So I'm not going to get into who we've talked to, who we haven't talked to. We continue to try to get access to every shred of evidence that we can. And that absolutely includes any eyewitness statements. So I'm not going to go into specifics, but rest assured we are going down every avenue available to us in order to get every shred of evidence, including eyewitness statements.
8: Have you had any contact whatsoever with ICE or DHS on this?
0: We have been in contact with the local HSI, ICE, special agents in charge. I spoke to her yesterday. She let me know that they are not running this investigation, the local side of it. We had a very fine conversation, but it wasn't substantive in any way. We've attempted to communicate with any number of federal agencies. We've had varying success in that.
8: You mentioned speaking to the local office. They're not in charge of the investigation, but have they elaborated on if they're going to help you connect with the DHS agents that are in charge of this?
0: I'm not going to get into any more specifics about what they said, but we have yet to speak to the investigative agency or the investigative branch that is actually looking into the shooting.
24: You're next.
0: Yes, ma'am.
5: Yes, for Commissioner Ellis and DA here, two-part question. One, can you talk about exactly how much funding you're proposing, and DA here, can you talk about what kind of resources this will provide for your office for the investigation?
24: We're going through the budget process now. We don't know. It would be a guess at this point. I've met briefly with his team. They know what they're doing. They're very thorough. I do know that we had a Immigrant Legal Defense Fund. So as I'm looking for pots of money, I did mention that to the budget director this morning, but wherever it leads us, whatever it costs within reason, it's important enough for us to do it. I know we have a shortfall, but you always have to prioritize. I'm going through that process now. When he leaves here, he's going to a budget meeting. But it may take his team a couple of weeks, a month, to figure out exactly what they need.
23: Rodney Ellis, Harris County, Texas Commissioner.
0: As to what would be in that ask for us, as Commissioner Ellis said, we don't quite frankly know, and the last thing that I ever want to do as a someone that cares about the fiscal health of this entire county is go ask for something that I quite frankly couldn't use. I want to be very detailed when we ask, but in the general sense, it would be for additional prosecutors and investigators and things like that.
5: I do have a question. There's obviously still fear. There's a lot of people that are also upset because we haven't really heard of as an update into the investigation, but we also haven't heard about the agents as far as who they are, where they are. They're still operating, and a lot of people are also worried because of what just happened just hours ago in Maine, and perhaps those agents also didn't have body cams. So what are you guys doing moving forward to make sure that these ICE agents here in the city and the county are being held accountable and have the proper equipment?
0: So what we are doing here is exactly what you see right now. We are conducting an investigation and going down every avenue we can simply to identify the agents involved in this shooting. We're almost a week in, and no one on the state level knows who they were or where they are right now. That's unacceptable. And it's something that doesn't happen, right? I've been in this office for almost 20 years. I can tell you that with every state or local officer involved in a shooting, the DA's office knows that officer's identity within 12 hours at the outset. In this case, we're 6 days and we don't know. So that's something as to whether or not they are properly equipped that You've got to direct that question to the Department of Homeland Security and to our congressional representatives. But tragically, we are an entity that in this case has to be reactionary. We have to deal with things after they happen. And that's what we're trying to do in order to maintain the public trust, at least in our local law enforcement.
3: Here.
0: Let's
3: talk about that. Where are some of those and then we'll do you next.
0: So we are, again, every avenue of investigation, from surveillance to eyewitnesses to asking the public for help, and not just at the scene of this shooting. We've got to go backwards. We've got to find locations and places that these agents were before. We're doing everything we can to identify these agents through the ways that we investigate crimes every single day in Harris County. In most cases not involving law enforcement, we have a suspect who we don't know the name of. We're very good at identifying individuals that don't want to be identified. I think it is an amazing statement in 2026 that we're standing here and we're alluding to federal law enforcement agents who don't want to be identified. But that's where we are. We know how to go about doing it.
5: On the day of the shooting, do you have a rough estimate or recollection of at what time the DA's office found out about the shooting and at what time y'all sent investigators out?
0: So without going into specific timelines, I can tell you that we were apprised of the shooting by the Houston Police Department while the scene was still active. We were also apprised that we were not invited onto that scene. And so it was hours and hours and hours after the scene was, what we say in law enforcement, clear, before our investigators were allowed to get onto the scene. The second that happened, we began our data collection, our evidence collection that is continuing today. We have investigators and prosecutors out in that vicinity right now while I'm up here talking to you in order to continue to investigate.
23: Harris County, Texas District Attorney, Democrat Sean Tare, joined by Texas Commissioner, also a Democrat, Rodney Ellis.
6: Sort of the state of HPD right now, since they're sort of going to be the front lines of having to deal with all this stuff, despite all the ICE agents are already pretty much probably left the area. How do you kind of maintain that balance?
0: So I think that question is probably better asked of Chief Diaz.

0: We have a very, very close working relationship with them. They are doing everything they can to ensure the safety of the community from every potential avenue. So, yeah, how they're going to deal with what is obviously a ramping up, an uptick of ICE enforcement here, that's something they're going to have to answer.
1: And we've also have seen camera footage that has been released, but we also have seen where some of the city has cameras in certain points of the city, including that intersection of East Side and Canal Street. Is there anything that you can provide to us in the sense of if you guys also have some sort of assurance that those cameras are working and that you guys are also looking into that?
0: So I would love to stand up here and tell the public everything we've done. What I can assure you is, like I said earlier, we're the third largest county in the United States. I have over 100 sworn officers that are investigators inside my office. We have almost 400 prosecutors. We are one of the most proactive investigative DA's offices in the United States. We are conducting this investigation as thoroughly as any investigation that I've been a part of since I started as an intern here in 2005. All that being said, with almost 5 million residents, it's why Commissioner Ellis and the Commissioner's Court understand the need for supplemental funding on this, because I've got enough people to do our everyday things. In pretty short order, I'm going to need to move some of the investigators that we have tasked 24/7 right now to collecting evidence in this back to the things that we're asking them to do every day. So I would love to tell you everything we're getting. I'm not going to, because I know the end of this is so important. But rest assured, if surveillance is to be gotten, we're getting it.
2: Big picture, we've talked to a lot of people in that community. There's still a lot of fear. I think, laid out the piece very well about the fact that the federal government is not helping you with the investigation. There's distrust of law enforcement overall because of how ICE is acting in right. this community. Can you speak to how that impacts the relationship between law enforcement and the local community, and how it would impact your job in trying to prosecute and trying to get witness statements and trying to get people to come forward when that trust has, I don't know what word to describe, but it is possibly broken because of how ICE is acting in this community?
0: Yeah, I think that is probably one of the things that we've lost in these discussions. Whatever the stated reason for ICE's tactics over the last almost 2 years to reduce crime or whatever it is having the 180 degree opposite effect in Harris County. It is making it more difficult for my office to prosecute violent offenders and hold them accountable, whether or not their targets and their victims were documented or not. We have sexual assaults of children that I can't prosecute because the outcry witness is too scared to participate. We have aggravated robbery victims who will not come forward and call the police because of their status, allowing people out there to prey on victims without any repercussions. We are not able to hold violent criminals accountable as well because of the tactics of ICE. Full stop. That is absolutely what's happening. And if you look across the board, the undocumented population in this country commits crimes at a lower rate than any other population. They're scared to get speeding tickets. We created a solution without, quite frankly, a problem compared to the rest of the population. And so, at the end of the day, this is having the wrong effect. It's making it more difficult for us to hold violent criminals accountable.

0: each year. I know you were saying you don't want to get into specifics on what exactly.
1: But we're going to keep talking about specifics. I get it.
0: To ask, has your office gotten access to Mr. Salvato's van? And if not, is there a point where you would take legal action to get access?
1: So we are still trying to get access to a number of key pieces of evidence. What those pieces are, I'm not going to go into. We are going to continue to request. We're going to continue to ask. At some point, it becomes a place where we stop asking and we start asking district court judges and state court and federal court to grant us access. So where that is something for people smarter than me inside my office to tell me, but rest assured, as I said earlier, there is no avenue that we're not going to go down in order to get a full and complete picture of what happened.
2: You said this might take months or years.
1: Okay.
2: You said this might take months or years to figure out. Is there a particular distinction point on what separates months and years? Is it just the video footage, ICE participation?
1: There are a number of different things that will really contribute to the length of time of this investigation. Certainly, it's the collaboration and cooperation of the federal government. That's going to either shrink or lengthen the time that we are going to be investigating before we make a decision and present this to a grand jury. But there's also a number of other things as well that having been a part of this for a long time, I can tell you we can't anticipate right now how evidence is going to play out. I mean, you can't work backwards from this. We've got to continue to follow the evidence and go where it takes us. And however long it takes, I have the utmost confidence in Commissioner Ellis and the rest of our court to continue to support us, because every one of us understands how incredibly important it is to get to the bottom and get answers for the community.
3: So I want to thank Commissioner Briones' office for being here and her for her support. And I want to say this about our DA. A lot of district attorneys, if something like this happened in that community, would talk about what they could not do. This district attorney has told you today he's going to do what he can do. So if you have other questions, his team is very transparent. They're real good. Now, you send them to him, they'll answer them. I know he's getting a lot of media requests, and he has a budget hearing to go to. And my team and I are very transparent as well. So thank you all for coming. All right.
1: Thank you.
4: News conference in Houston on the fatal shooting of an undocumented immigrant from Mexico by an ICE official. You heard from Rodney Ellis, Harris County, Texas Commissioner, and Chanterre, Harris County, Texas District Attorney, both Democrats. California's Attorney General Rob Bonta, a Democrat, held a press conference today in Los Angeles announcing a lawsuit he filed in partnership with a coalition of 12 states opposing Paramount's acquisition of Time Warner Brothers Discovery. Bonta said that deal was illegal, pointing to the Clayton Antitrust Act, which prevents anti-competitive practices by regulating mergers and acquisitions that would create market monopolies that would directly limit competition.
5: Thank you again for being here. Rob Bonta, California Attorney General. And I want to say thank you for joining me right here on location in beautiful Los Angeles. I'm here to announce a lawsuit that I've filed and that a coalition of 12 states have filed challenging the proposed merger of Paramount Skydance and Warner Brothers Discovery, and asking the court to block the merger from moving forward. We are on file right now. Our complaint is available. We filed in the Northern District of California earlier this morning. This $110 billion proposed merger, the largest merger in Hollywood history, would extinguish competition. It would result in higher prices, lower content quality, and fewer movies and TV shows. Movie theaters, basic cable TV distributors, and audiences on every sofa and in every movie seat would feel the impact of this unlawful merger. Movies and TV shows are not run-of-the-mill commodities. The film and entertainment industry doesn't exist just to buy and to sell them. It exists to tell stories, to spark ideas and spark curiosity, to inspire and sometimes to inform, to open our eyes to new perspectives we may have never considered before, to expose us to the things we don't know we need to be exposed to. It's why it plays a starring role in so many first dates and sometimes last dates, in cherished family memories and in moments of self-care. Why it has the power to bring us together, as we've seen through the World Cup, and to help shape who we are and what we believe is possible. It has the power to inspire. And in California, it's a source of immense pride and employment up and down the state. David Ellison may think this is an offer we can't refuse. But I'm here to say he's wrong. I'm proud to lead 12 attorneys general across the country to put an end to a merger that, let's just say it simply, breaks the law. It hurts an industry that touches the lives of Americans daily and brings so much to the state of California. I may be standing up here alone, but I'm certainly not alone in this effort. This lawsuit is the result of the collaboration of our coalition of AGs and their teams, our teams, and the hard work, dedication, and leadership of DOJ's antitrust law section. An incredible team working overtime to keep prices down for Californians and Americans, to make life more affordable, to make sure we have a free and fair market, not a rigged market. So now let me tell you a little bit more about this lawsuit. As our complaint makes clear, this deal is illegal under the Clayton Act. That is a law that has been on the books for over 100 years. It prevents mergers that may substantially lessen competition or tend to create a monopoly. By combining two of the five largest film distributors and two of the five largest basic cable channel owners, the resulting behemoth would control nearly one-third of theatrical motion pictures and nearly one-third of basic cable programming, including 50 of the most popular cable channels. It'd be particularly harmful to anticipated top-grossing films, or often referred to as blockbusters or tentpole films, as this merger would give the combined company control of more than 30% of blockbusters.
4: Rob Bonta, California Attorney General, Democrat.
5: In total, just four distributors would control more than 90% of blockbusters, movies that have massive production budgets and help drive traffic to movie theaters. For more than a century, Paramount and Warner Brothers have squared off as fierce competitors, which has fueled powerful projects that have stood the test of time. We're talking Titanic, The Godfather, The Matrix, Harry Potter, Lord of the Rings, and Casablanca, just to name a few. Who knows what those movies would have been like if not for the competition driving the distributors to produce their best work. If these two companies merge, theaters will lose their negotiating power. They'll have to pay more to get the merged companies' movies on their screens. They'll have fewer discounts to offer. They'll have fewer new releases to show. While ticket prices will most likely go up, theaters will be forced to cut back on investments that make the experience better for audiences.
6: 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We'll have more in just a moment. 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
7: AP News, I'm Ben Thomas. U.S. Central Command says it's carrying out more strikes on Iran.